0: There for CBC News, Ira Spitzer, Oakland, California.
1: Google's showing off its latest lineup of Pixel phones. They include slimmer cameras with a more powerful zoom, as well as AI features designed to expand the number of people using their artificial intelligence tools. The search giant hopes to give users a reason to buy those new models. And the Canadian Elite Basketball League is canceled. Game one of the best of three championship series between Brampton and the Winnipeg Sea Bears due to condensation on the court. It is unclear what will happen next. Games 2 and 3 were set for Winnipeg Saturday and Sunday. That is the CBC News from Winnipeg. For news anytime, head to cbc.ca/Manitoba. Turning to your forecast in Winnipeg tonight, partly cloudy, chance of showers down to 12. Same for Brandon with a low of 11. Chance of rain in Dauphin down to 9. Flin Flon in the Paw, possibility of precipitation, fog, and 11. Thompson, chance of showers, fog, and 9. Churchill, clearing, and low of 8. 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
2: Hello again and welcome back. I'm Saroja Coelho.
3: And I'm Talia Schlanger. This is As It Happens, the Wednesday edition, part 2.
2: Coming up, Off Course. What was supposed to be a chilled out tubing trip turns into a days long misadventure in Michigan marshlands. We hear from a rescuer who helped bring those unlucky tubers to safety.
3: Lost in plain sight. An Alberta woman is not pleased after Air Canada temporarily loses luggage that contained her late husband's ashes.
2: And on a scale of 1 to Tennessee, the late Prince Mongo was off the charts. We remember the recently departed wig-wearing perennial political candidate and nightclub owner. Stay tuned.
3: In Colombia tonight, rescuers are frantically digging through the rubble in search for survivors of Monday's earthquake. As you've been hearing on the news, parts of Western Colombia lie in ruins after the 7.4 magnitude quake hit the country, flattening buildings and damaging roads and infrastructure. The death toll has already topped 250 and will likely climb as rescue efforts continue. William Andreas Luna lives in Cali, one of the hardest hit cities. That's where we reached him.
2: William, can you describe what the destruction looks like in Cali right now?
4: There are some buildings that completely collapsed. Others suffer severe damage and can no longer be inhabited. Some people lost family members while others lost their homes.
2: How are you doing?
4: I'm okay. Fortunately, my family and I are doing well and we are able to help others.
5: I have a daughter which is 11 years old. So she has a friend. They lost their home. So we have that family here.
2: And how has that been?
5: It's been good. So they are trying to understand what the government aid is going to come in order to try to get that aid for now. Buy clothes, basic things that we, in a normal day, we don't understand that it's important to have. You have to be grateful.
2: William, I completely understand what you're saying. All the little things that we take for granted every day suddenly become so important when everything could be lost. How did you help other people?
5: I was the last 2 days in some emergency place in a building that completely collapsed by helping out in removing debris.
2: I understand that you were actually on vacation when the earthquake happened.
5: No, as a matter of fact, I'm going back to my work today. I was planning to spend my last 2 days of vacation doing absolutely nothing. But when I went to see the situation, I realized that people needed help removing the debris to try to rescue survivors. I decided to stay and come back the next day to continue helping. So it was very shocking, but I think it was just my part. When I arrived to the place, it was very sad because

0: I saw a building completely collapse. There was people trying to remove debris in order to try to rescue people. If my family was there, what I should to do, or what I would like to other people do for me. So I decided to stay there.
1: So you're there digging people out of the debris. Did you actually see people come out from under these buildings?
0: Unfortunately, the people that was died in that place while I was there, we don't rescue survivors, just died persons.
1: I'm so sorry that you experienced that. I understand that the rescue is continuing now, and that there's still hope that people who are trapped will be rescued. What's the mood like in Cali right now?
0: I think that right now they need the space for do their work. Right now, what we have to do is trying to help by donating food, or most of people here in Cali, we know something that lost their home. So what we can help in maybe by giving our homes for they spent the night while they trying to figure out what they are going to do.
1: So the rescue workers are asking you to back off a little bit, that the ways that you can provide support now are to provide food, to make donations, to provide shelter, which you've already been doing in your home. What challenges are the survivors facing right now, William?
0: I think that is to find the way to recover their lives right now, to find a place for spending the night. That's very important. And how they are going to recover their home there, because most of people lost everything. We know a family that their building where they used to live can no longer be inhabited, so they can't return to their home.
1: William, am I right that some of the people who've been affected don't have a lot of money, so that recovery is going to be even more difficult?
0: Yeah, I think that the government have some plans in these cases. But that is important to those people that they understand what is the way to obtain that help. Some people don't have even internet. So how the government is going to reach out for those persons and give the correct aid to that people is a challenge.
1: There's been a political change very recently, right before the earthquake. President Abelardo de la Espriella came into office just this past weekend. And you're talking about some of the kind of support that the government needs to provide. He says he's going to provide financial support for people who lost their homes. He ordered the housing ministry to pause household bill payments. What do you think about that response so far?
0: I think this is the correct response. But while that response comes, we, the people that don't suffer damage, we need to help them. While that help from government or that aid from government comes to them.
1: Well, thank you so much for spending time with us today, and be safe.
0: Okay, thank you. Thank you.
2: William Andreas Luna lives in Cali, Colombia. That's where we reached him earlier today.

Twyla Shanahan and her husband Lawrence were married for 20 years. During their marriage, they traveled the world together. And when Lawrence died in February, she knew he'd want to be taken from their home in Webster, Alberta, back to his hometown in Newfoundland and Labrador. So in June, she booked a flight with Air Canada to scatter her late husband's ashes in the ocean after making arrangements for a memorial with his relatives.

0: to lose your breath, but I don't want to argue with someone at this moment. You know, I'm grieving and they know their policies. I don't. So I did what I was told, you know, and I just sort of set them on the luggage rack and I said, see you, Newfoundland, hun, smooth sailing. And I just kind of lost my breath at that moment and hoped that Air Canada would take good care of them.
1: Mm-hmm. And then what happened when you made it to Newfoundland?
0: So I got off the plane and I'm really hoping everything's good. And my phone starts giving me a text that a bag hasn't arrived. And I just knew, like, I just knew right then, like my soul just dropped right out of me. And I had multiple bags, but you just know. And I just knew that was the bag that was missing. And I wanted to get sick. And then your head does all those crazy things. And, you know, I said, like, I failed him. I had one job and I failed him. It was the middle of the night and we had to wait until Air Canada opened the next morning before I could get answers. So I didn't sleep. I went straight back as soon as Air Canada opened that morning. And when I did get back that morning, I was able to find out that they did locate him and he was in Montreal. What was shocked me most was there were so many little things, like these were human remains. Like I shouldn't have had to go to the airport. Like I should have gotten a phone call in the middle of the night if you had found him already. Or like I shouldn't have been doing all this running. I trusted that a corporation this big had something in place so that he was treated with dignity. And that's what runs through your mind, and it won't stop running through my mind. Like, I know I was following everything I was supposed to follow, but I don't know how he was treated because he was just regular luggage to them.
2: That's Twyla Shanahan speaking to Tara McCarthy, host of Edmonton AM, about Air Canada losing her luggage that contained her late husband's ashes.

0: Klaus Kohler wasn't expecting to discover anything new when he went for a walk near Iqaluit recently. But something caught the botanist's eye, floating in a pond near a parking lot. It was a green and brown fly-eating plant called bladderwort. Down south, it's nothing special, but it's only the second time it's ever been seen in the Arctic. And that's not a good thing. Here is Klaus Kohler speaking to CBC reporter Artie Sarkissian.
1: So it's kind of special because it was found only the second time in the whole of the Canadian Arctic archipelago. It's normally growing further in the south and it's developing better in the south, and it's creating flowers in the south, where here it doesn't create flowers. Therefore, it's very easy overlooked. It's just a species which is probably expanding the range further to the north, given the climate change. And it's growing bigger the longer the vegetation period is lasting, and with the warmer summers and less winters, the vegetation period is getting longer here in the Arctic too, and therefore the plant can better develop and it's easier to find. At the moment, we don't have a lot of invasive species in the Arctic. I think even in the Canadian Arctic archipelago, there's very few invasive plants because they are not coping with the Arctic climate. But if it's getting warmer and if it's getting longer vegetation period, also the more people are coming, there's more entrance doors for invasive species coming here, and then when they are here with the seeds or parts of the plant and they can grow, then they can develop and they can stay here for good.
0: That was Iqaluit botanist Klaus Kohler.

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1: Stop, hold on.
0: And yell.
2: Make some noise.
1: They're just beyond that field.
3: The sound all search and rescue teams desperately hope to hear, a sign of life. Last week, Michiganders Jasmine Hawk and Sarah Vita and Ms. Vita's 9-year-old son, Caden, set out on the Muskegon River for a day of leisurely summer fun. But mere hours later, what was supposed to be a harmless tubing trip turned into a fight for survival. In the end, they were missing for 3 days before being found, miles away from where they started. Anna Cullen is a conservation officer who helped rescue the trio. We reached her in Muskegon, Michigan.
4: Anna, how are Jasmine, Sarah, and Caden doing right now?
5: Well, actually, I just got off the phone with Jasmine not too long ago. She seems in really good spirits. I know she's still having some issues with her injuries. And I think these last few days have been really kind of chaotic for her, which is very understandable. We went to go see Sarah and Caden in the hospital the day after, and they were doing really well. Still getting some care from the hospital, but like I said, very good spirits and really good attitudes, you know, considering what they'd been through.
4: Yeah, it's such a relief for everyone. Maybe we could rewind for a moment, go back to Tuesday of last week when they set off on the Muskegon River. What happened?
5: We were told that they left the Maple Island boat launch on the Muskegon River around 4 o'clock Tuesday afternoon, started floating downriver. Now, the equipment that they had wasn't necessarily made for river tubing, more so for like a pool at one's house. 2 out of the 3 tubes popped. They floated into this log jam. I think from there, since it was dark, they went into the woods. You know, it's so hard to, you know, put yourself in their shoes and that panic, you know, that they must have felt. So I think they went into the woods to be in a more safe space, and they ended up getting turned around from there.
4: You were on that search for 3 days. Can you describe what sort of terrain they were dealing with and you as rescuers were up against?
5: As a whole, the Muskegon State Game Area there's a lot going on. So not only does the river kind of cut it in half, but all of the land there is very lowland, marsh, high vegetation, almost impossible to navigate through if you're not familiar with the area. And even if you are, it is very easy to get turned around. So when you don't have a point of reference, you know, a tree to walk to, you can't see anything, it's really easy just to kind of go the wrong direction. And so the switchgrass in there, which just grabs at your skin and just cuts you, like it's very unforgiving. And the stinging nettles were the worst I've ever seen them. And they just burn your skin and you're just on fire, but you got to keep going. So that was what they were dealing with. And all they had on were bathing suits. So you can imagine what their feet felt like, what their skin felt like, and not only their mindset. So A+ to them for some persistence and their wanting to survive.
4: So this was going on for days. How confident were you that you'd find them alive?
5: According to our statistics and our training, they had less than a 10% chance of being found alive. And to be completely transparent, we did not expect to find them alive.
4: That is a really grim picture to be searching through the wilderness with. What kind of clues did you follow to lead you to the right place where you would eventually find them?
5: So like I said, the vegetation was pretty high, and luckily for us, that marshy terrain really helps with man tracking. So Officer Wright and the Michigan State Police, we were able to see those footprints in the marsh and say, okay, that is a little boy's footprint or a juvenile's footprint. And soon we were able to get some really, really good tracks and be confident to say, like, okay, there's something out here. Someone's out.

0: here. We think this is, these are our people.
1: And then it turned out to be right. Tell me about the moment when you realized they were alive.
0: Shock. it was like a huge weight lifted off of our shoulders. And honestly, it was a lot of disbelief because, like I said, we just did not expect a positive outcome. And when we saw them, you know, waving their hands and even hearing them through the woods, that was so reassuring to us and really hard to process as a first responder.
1: So they survive against the odds, and you're looking at them 3 days on their own in this wilderness that they don't know. What kind of shape were they in?
0: So Jasmine was, she really struggled to stand, severe dehydration for all three, still able to talk. The boy was in phenomenal spirits. He was telling us everything that he was going to eat and drink when he got home, you know, between the root beer and the donuts and the pizza. He was just a chatterbox, which was so refreshing. And, Jasmine, she was pretty shaky. They were completely covered head to toe in scratches and bug bites and poison ivy, and their feet from moving around in that really aggressive grass and, you know, the sticks and everything, their feet were completely cut open. And you could tell some infections were starting to set in, especially for Sarah. So we wanted to get them help as soon as we could.
1: What were they eating while they were out there? Was there anything to eat at all?
0: So they were, they told, we asked that, and they told us that they were eating lily pad flowers. So like those white flowers that grow on lily pads and some tree bark. Allegedly, they did have some protein bars, but they gave those to the little boy. So.
1: There are so many search and rescue stories, including your own, as you've described, that really don't end this happily. Especially as it becomes a days upon days search. How are you going to remember this particular incident?
0: Oh man, I hope that image of that little boy and those, I hope that is always ingrained in my mind. Because that's, it's priceless. These are the happy endings that stick with you and that make the hard times really worth it. At one point, I know on the body cam footage, I was actually really embarrassed when they aired it because I was so happy that it's almost kind of overwhelming. Like the happiness kind of just fills you up and you just start crying. And I was hugging my partner, Cameron, and I'm like, oh my God, we did it. Like we did it. We found him. Like there was no chance, but we did it. And I think that's what I'm going to remember is that just seeing them, seeing their disbelief, our disbelief, and like sharing that moment together is so priceless.
1: It's an unbelievable story, and what a rare outcome. Thank you so much for telling us about it, Anna.
0: Yeah, no problem. Thanks for letting me chat about it.
2: Anna Cullen is a conservation officer with the Michigan Department of Natural Resources. We reached her in Muskegon, Michigan.

As befits the birthplace of rock and roll, Memphis, Tennessee has produced an inordinate amount of eccentrics. There was Clarence Saunders, the founder of the Piggly Wiggly supermarket chain, who built a vast marble mansion known as the Pink Palace. Or Alex Chilton, the free-spirited frontman of bands like the Box Tops and Big Star, who worked as a dishwasher at the height of his acclaim. But this week, Memphis lost one of its most enduring local legends. Robert Hodges died at the age of 89 on Monday. He was better known by his chosen name, Prince Mongo, and claimed to be a 333-year-old ambassador from the planet Zambodia. He was known for going barefoot and was often clad in a long blonde wig, goggles, and a loincloth, accessorized with a rubber chicken and skull-topped cane. He ran for mayor in every election between 1978 and 2019 with the campaign slogan, Christmas Every Day, and a promise to introduce sharks to the Mississippi River. And in response to a court ruling on his mental health in 1980,

80, he once said, quote, I never said I'm crazy, but I'll tell you this, I don't know many people who are sane. In memory of Prince Mongo, here's another great eccentric from his hometown. This is Rufus Thomas, the clown prince of dance with Memphis Train.

0: This is Rufus Thomas with Memphis Train. And that's it for As It Happens for this Wednesday, August 12th.
1: As It Happens, we'll be back tomorrow. I'm Sarocha Coelho. Enjoy your evening.
0: I'm Talia Schlanger. Good night.

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1: There's a new hit teen show on Amazon Prime that has critics and audiences buzzing. Sterling Point follows a 17-year-old New Yorker whose estranged grandfather leaves her an island in Ontario's cottage country. Meanwhile, I'm out here just trying to score an invite to someone's cottage. I'm Emile Niazi, sitting in for Elamine Abdel-Mahmoud. This is Commotion. I spoke with C.T. Jones and Jackson Weaver about this new show, and we started off by watching a bit of the trailer.
2: My mom died when I was little. She used to spend some time here, so I'm just checking it out.
3: You guys want to go to a party in Rosso tonight?
4: Hello?
5: Jesus! Who are you?
4: Who are you? And what are you doing in my grandfather's cottage?
1: Oh, now that's some juicy teen drama, am I right? So you've both binged the series. Mm-hmm. CT, let's start with you. What did you think?
6: I was absolutely blown away. I was like, oh my goodness, this is really getting me. I'm always a little bit hesitant about YA romances because they operate on kind of the scale where adults want to watch them too, but it has to fit for the teens. And I was really pleasantly surprised at how compelling this really dramatic story is. The acting's phenomenal. I love Megan Park. Overall, I was like, wow, I would watch a second season.
1: Okay, Jackson, what do you think?
7: I love this show. I binged it in a day. I think that one thing that really stood out to me is that while it has all of the auspices of, you know, Dawson's Creek, OC era kind of, I don't want to say vapid, but surface level, let's call it, TV shows, there's really a central message and theme, which is about grief over youth, loss of childhood. What does adolescence mean? I mean, our main character, Annie, hates birthdays because she thinks of death and she's turning 18. There's another character who I think, Maple, who's like 12, terrified of getting older. This whole show is centered around that central idea, that central theme. And for that reason, I think it's really well written, really well acted, very funny and deceptively sad. And I love deceptive sadness.
1: Deceptive sadness. That's a good name for your album.
7: Yes,
1: Justin.
7: Yes, correct.
1: CT, it's rare that critics especially seem to connect with a teen show right off the bat in the way that they have. The Guardian was raving about it. What do you think it is about this show that is connecting with both critics and audiences?
6: I think it has to do with the ability to let teenagers, to acknowledge the fact that teens realize that they have problems, right? It gives teens agency. I mean, like other YA shows, there's a suspicious lack of, where are the parents? Does anyone know where their children are? But it doesn't do it in a way where teens are like, oh, this would never realistically happen.

0: Instead, it's kind of tapping into the truth, which is that people feel like they're growing up earlier. And so they have to deal with a lot of these things that people, other creators for TV shows might relegate some of these themes to, oh, that's for older audiences. Teens and young children do have to deal with grief. And when you meet them at that level, the idea of this is something that you're dealing with, and the show says that teens are emotionally mature enough to begin to wrestle with this material, it allows for this open window where teens can be honest about how messy and difficult that process is, especially when it interacts with already the chaos of growing up.
1: Jackson, Megan Park has said she wanted the teens on screen to actually sound like teenagers. How do you think she pulled that off?
2: I think that she did a really good job. And I mean, like, this is a show that's dealing with heavy themes. I don't know if we said it already, but, you know, about a girl who goes back to an area that her dead mom grew up in, and she's trying to uncover all these mysteries about all these different people who live there. And as I mentioned, there's grief about childhood, but grief about actual people dying. And as was just mentioned, we really delve into the intricacies, the difficulties of dealing with these mature themes and these young characters. I think necessarily we go a little beyond the pale in how people would actually talk to each other much of the time. Our main character, Annie, is really, really connected to her own thoughts and feelings and, like, willing to go back and forth with anybody of any age. And I think that may be a little bit beyond what an actual teen is going to sound like. One thing that I think is difficult about YA fiction is that it's always told from the perspective of an adult. So we're always looking backwards at what youth used to be like.
1: Right. That's a good point. CT, let's dive a bit more into creator Megan Park. You know, you've been a fan since before Sterling Point. Viewers might know her from, you know, her film My Old Ass, another movie set in Ontario. What really stands out to you about the way that she tells stories and writes her characters?
0: I think Megan Park is really fascinating because she really succeeds when her characters do not have it all together. In fact, things that might trip up other films and other TV shows, this overabundance of contradictions, both in the case of My Old Ass and Sterling Point, is really where Megan Park digs in. And she makes these characters exist in the contradictions and have to talk to each other and work it out in situations where it would be easier to be like, okay, here's a list of things we need to do. Step one, step two, step three. She allows her characters to have moments where they might act out of character, because that is an intrinsic part of childhood and adolescence, is being like, here is an appropriate, respectable answer. I'm not going to do that at all. I'm going to get on a boat and run away.
1: What do you think she gets about young people that sometimes other shows get wrong?
0: I think what other shows tend to get wrong is that young people know about really adult stuff. If you talk to a 13-year-old right now, I bet, even if their parents don't know this, that 13-year-old knows if they have money for college right now. I bet if you talk to a 14-year-old, they know whether or not their parents might be headed for divorce, right? Megan Park understands that kids are these beautiful, gorgeous, weird little sponges, right? They're absorbing everything from the surrounding area around them, from the relationships that they see, from the relationships that they don't want to have yet. And when you tap into that and you acknowledge that these are fears that young children are going through and kind of using to impact the own way that they think about relationships and love and drama and grief and loss, the thing that Megan Park kind of hits the nail on the head with is that kids are dealing with big things too. Why not give them content and shows and films that allow them to see themselves?
1: Okay, we got to talk about Muskoka, of course. I mean, Jackson, how important is a place like this as far as the setting to the appeal of the show?
2: I mean, important and unimportant. The main character, Annie, is an American who's going to where her mother grew up, which was in Canada. So we get a seaplane, we get Canada Day, we get all the kind of like commentary on cottage culture. I'm not certain how specific Muskoka is as a character necessary to this show. I mean, it could theoretically happen anywhere with trees. Another big part of the show is the idea of Annie has the potential ability to sell this whole island and kick out everyone who lives there initially. And the people who do live there aren't as affluent as she is. There's some issues going on between them that are one of the most interesting aspects of the show.

0: I think. And I think that's a very relevant issue in the world of Muskoka. But I will say the Canadiana does, in other parts, seem a bit pasted on. We do have Megan Park, the director of the show. Many of the actors themselves aren't Canadian. The producer is Amazon Prime. I will say I did see aspects of Canadiana in there if it wasn't necessary for the story.
1: Now, CT, I know Jackson said it could have happened anywhere with trees, but Muskoka does let us kind of dive into this division between the wealthy cottage owners and some of the locals that live there. What did you make of the way Sterling Point handles the conversation around class?
2: I thought it was phenomenal because teens understand slights about class in a way that I think adults have trained themselves to kind of ignore and make more taboo. There's a very, very interesting scene where one of the rich kids who's being super rude hands one of the Muskoka teens his credit card and is like, oh, go get us these things. And he's like, I'm not going to do that. And he said, no, you can buy whatever. Like, you don't have to worry about money. Like, you can have some, you can have a treat too, essentially. And everyone, you would have thought that someone had brought a gun the way everyone reacted. Rightfully so, because for teens, that slight is super apparent. And like I said earlier, because teens are so aware about money now in a way that I think they might not have been in past years, the class divide makes this story super strong. Because at the same time that teens are having these kind of interpersonal relationships, talking about what it means to be family, what it means to have an identity, both based in Muskoka and also in New York, they also have to reckon with the idea that some of their best friends have grown up with privileges that the others will never see. There's a reason why Annie Jacobson, our main character, isn't just wrestling with the idea of staying within Muskoka as like a, oh, where should I live? For her, potentially choosing Muskoka means not choosing school, right? It means not choosing this affluent New York life that she was raised in, that the choice kind of we'll find later was a really contentious point in her parents' marriage, whether you could successfully raise children in Muskoka versus New York and have them have the same upbringing. And I think that the way that class is just really upfront, but doesn't preclude any of the kids from being friends, but rather makes them cognizant of their words, is just really accurate to the way it is today. And I think it's a beautiful thing that without that class dynamic would make the show really, really hollow.
1: Mm-hmm. Jackson, I mean, this show is, you know, blowing up with audiences, yeah. But it's not happening in isolation. This is like, you know, part of a whole slew of teen shows and YA romances that have taken off. Why do you think this genre is having such a big moment?
0: I mean, a number of reasons. I think that, like, as a society, we are obsessed with youth in a way that is only ballooning. You kind of invented the idea of teen in the 20s and 40s, which informed the success of movies as they were one of the main ticket drivers. They've tried to serve that audience more and more. Culture also becomes more obsessed with protecting youth, exalting youth, trying to be young. And when you get these shows, they're made by adults looking backwards on their youth, and they have these very universally appealing emotions and storytelling and, like, you know, love and drama and crazy emotions that you can't control. And it's very interesting and nostalgic to go back to them. And I think that this show is actually going a step beyond what many of these other YA shows do, and that it's really, as I was saying, kind of grieving for youth. It's showing how incredibly valued and romanticized youth is, to the point that even kids, literal children under the age of 18, are terrified of how old they are already. And I think that everything in the show talks about that. There's a scene where the 12-year-old's talking to the 8-year-old, and the 12-year-old says, I feel like my childhood's over. And Annie, the older one, says, oh, it's not over yet. And the child says, well, like, when does childhood end? And then Annie says, well, I guess when you stop worrying about it. And then she just starts crying because she's still worrying about it. And it's such a thing that we are obsessed with youth, we exalt youth, and to a point that it causes us anxiety. And I think so many of these shows, in showing youth from an adult perspective, make it so interesting for us to both revisit that and ruminate on it. And I think this show is doing it in a really mature way. And I think that's why this show is doing so well, but it's also informing a huge number of successes.
1: CT, Josh Schwartz and Stephanie Savage, the people behind the OC and Gossip Girl, are executive producers here. So there's clearly some shared DNA to other big, you know, YA teen shows. And I have to say, I know you both loved it. As someone who grew up on some of those other shows, didn't really hit for me, maybe because it wasn't very

0: sexy. Yeah. It was felt very like wholesome. How does Sterling Point, do you think, compare to some of those predecessors, CT?
1: Well, I think you can kind of see in Sterling Point a return to form in the sense that teenage shows can just be about teenagers. I don't know if you guys know this, but after The OC and Gossip Girl, around the 2008 to 2020, there's a huge, huge wave of teen shows that talk about difficult themes by kind of attaching them to supernatural or thriller elements. It's why after The OC and Gossip Girl, you have Pretty Little Liars, right? Which is about teenagers trying to solve murders. You have the MTV versions of Awkward and Teen Wolf. It's the idea that like there's this swath of teen shows after The OC and Gossip Girl where all of the YA content is basically like, boom, vampire, boom, werewolf. It's a Sterling Point feels like a return to some of those older things where the story can just be about teenagers. Yeah. I'd like to push back on the idea that it's not sexy, actually. I do think it's sexy in a way that teens really, I would imagine, appreciate nowadays, because there's nothing life-threatening happening around these people having sex compared to like when I think of like a really steamy teen show. I'm like, I don't know. In my head, I'm like Buffy. Like every time they want to kiss, you know, there's
0: well, they
1: a
0: were vampires.
1: Outside the
0: yeah.
1: door.
0: In yeah. Fairness, yeah.
1: But I really love it. And I think one of the things that it really does well is to talk about consent and when people feel ready to kind of start these sexual relationships without banging it over people's heads. It's like really suave and nice. And what felt good for me is that as someone who's older, I was like, this show definitely isn't for me. But I can imagine that if I was 15 right now, you would not be able to get me to shut up about Sterling Point. It would be the header on my Twitter. I'd be talking about it with my friends, being like, when we get back to school, who are we being for Halloween? And that was so fun for me to kind of recognize. And I think so poignant in a show that's already talking about grief and loss and like what it means to move from childhood to adulthood, to recognize, oh my gosh, this show isn't for me, but like, isn't that so lovely?
0: That is lovely. Well, thank you both so much for being on the show to talk about this with us today.
2: Thank you.
1: Of course. Thanks for having me.
0: CT Jones writes about internet and pop culture for Rolling Stone. They're based in New York. And Jackson Weaver is a senior writer at CBC Entertainment in Toronto. Sterling Point is out now on Amazon Prime. And our colleagues at Q just interviewed creator Megan Park. And you can listen to that conversation now wherever you get your podcasts. I'm Amil Niazi sitting in for Elamine Abdel Mahmoud. This is Commotion. A couple of weeks ago, the Canadian Museum of History started promoting a new tour guide on social media, but it's not human. It's an AI chatbot called Museo. Michael McBean is a journalist who's been to the museum and checked it out. He's here to tell us what it was like and get into some of the backlash. Michael, welcome to the show.
3: Thanks so much. It's great to be here.
0: Okay, so let's talk about this new chatbot. Tell us how exactly it's being used.
3: Yeah, so essentially this chatbot, it's available at QR codes at 10 different artifacts in the Museum of History. So essentially, you know, someone can go up to the artifact and scan a QR code on their phone, and it'll open a browser page where you get it connected with the museum's own chatbot, and you can send it, ask it questions, send it messages about questions about that particular object, and it'll give you responses so you can learn more about that particular artifact, and it'll suggest even more questions that you can ask it so you can have a conversation with a chatbot about the artifact in question.
0: And what made you want to go down to the museum and check this out?
3: Yeah, so a few reasons. I've always been a fan of the Canadian Museum of History, visiting Ottawa and now living here. It's a beautiful museum, and in particular, the gallery that it's in, Gallery 3, the Modern Canada exhibit, that's always been my favorite part of the museum. But I saw a video ad of the chatbot posted on social media, and there were hundreds of comments of people, you know, really expressing anger and frustration over the technology and what it could do, as a lot of people are fearing it could replace museum guides potentially.
0: Yes, I want to get more into that. But first, let's look at how they are advertising the chatbot.
4: Who did Lotta Hitchmanova help?
5: Lotta Hitchmanova helped children and families affected by war.
4: How long did she do this work?

0: She led the Unitarian Service Committee of Canada for 36 years.
1: Does the work continue today?
0: Yes, the work continues today.
2: Okay, as you mentioned, Michael, when that video was posted on Instagram, there was a lot of reaction. Someone commented, nope, this ain't it. And there were a lot of other people saying that, you know, nobody has asked for this. So talk to us about how they're trying to present Museo to the public.
3: Yeah, so they're trying to present it as something that would not replace staff. They're saying it's only available at 10 objects so far, although they have told me that it will be expanded and they will be adding it to other artifacts. But you know, they're presenting it as something that's going to complement the museum experience, not necessarily replacing anyone, but something that is an alternative for people to, who want to learn more about an object that, you know, something would not fit on a sign or a museum logo. You know, this is something that where you can learn more to complement what they already have.
2: So obviously people are a little wary. Talk to us as someone who loves the museum, who's been there, who's probably had conversations with human guides. How does it compare to the real thing?
3: Yeah, so my experience, which I wrote about in the Ottawa Citizen, was mostly, you know, I felt it wasn't the same as talking to a human being because, you know, for me, as someone who enjoys going to museums, I found that, you know, my favorite museum memories are often associated with a human being, you know, mm-hmm. someone telling me a story, someone telling me something, you know, a fun memory that maybe they only can share in a unique experience. To me, those human being stories are what drive museums in this country, and hearing it from a Canadian and being able to relate with other people as they experience the museum, I think that's what makes it special. And, you know, while I was using it, yeah, the AI chatbot was easy to use and gave me responses. It just didn't have that same personal connection and that personal feel that I enjoy when I talk with a human being and they tell me, a once in a lifetime story or, you know, a favorite memory of theirs or something that may not be written down. To me, that's super special. But when it's, you know, on an AI chatbot, I don't think I'll be thinking, you know, 10 years from now, I'll remember when AI chatbot told me, because that's something that I could do at home.
2: Yes, yes. Jenny Ellison, who is the museum's manager of digital engagement strategy and publications, said that this could, quote, empower the visitor, help them form a deeper connection with the work. And she made it clear that it's drawing on the knowledge of human staff. What do you think about what she's saying there and what she's hoping to accomplish by really underscoring the human angle?
3: You know, I appreciate that they use the human staff, but what I do find interesting is that, you know, the AI company that they used to develop it, Ask Mona, is a France-based AI company that they use, you know, Canadian museum staff, but it is a France-based AI company. And while I do understand that, you know, humans were involved, I still think this is something where, you know, you can still walk around a museum and you could talk to a real human being and foster connection. As an extroverted person, I love meeting new people and talking to people. So I think it's something that people lose out on. And I still remember, you know, in this museum experience, when you come into the museum, now there's an automated kiosk where you buy your tickets. So really the only staff member that you have to talk to is the person who scans your ticket. The rest of it is pretty much like, you know, you're speaking to, you have your AI chatbot, you can talk at the automated kiosk. So I think the lack of human connectivity is kind of alarming.
2: Yeah, it is sad that there's no real people to interact with there. But are there any pros to the chatbot? Anything that you actually liked about it?
3: Yeah, like I do see some pros. I mean, it does work very well. It does, you know, it does give responses right away. And, you know, I tried, you know, various things of throwing it off and asking some different questions, but it always kind of stuck to the object. So I did think it worked very well. And obviously, you know, they still have tours at the museum. There's still people walking around. So it is still there. And it is right now to complement it. But I think people are worried 5-10 years from now that this could be something that replaces jobs.
2: Let's talk about some of the reaction from the human guides. You've talked to some of them around Ottawa. They've expressed concern, obviously, about this stuff taking their jobs. What did they tell you?
3: Yeah, and again, the museum has said there's no plans at this point to replace jobs. But what they're telling me is that they are concerned that, you know, they feel like they offer something that no one else does. And those are those human connections. They're able to explain something, you know, if a child's involved in a tour, you know, they may be confused by the AI chatbot answers. Because when I got those AI responses, they were very professional. They were very polished. You know, they may not be easy to understand for a child, or maybe someone where English or French isn't their first language. And, you know, they're not able to understand that professional AI language. Having a tour guide really be able to explain it in a way that's easy to understand, you know, it makes a difference. So they were feeling that, you know, they had something that a machine could never do. And they're worried that eventually their jobs could be replaced. And that's a concern for them. But they feel that they had value to a museum experience.
2: Yeah. And to be honest, as a parent, like I take my kids to the museum to get away from screens. The last thing I want is for them to have to like interact with more screens.

0: greens. Do you think it's possible for the museum to like integrate this in any kind of more meaningful way?
1: Yeah, and I felt the exact same way. Like for me, I like to put my phone away at a museum, ignore my texts, and just kind of absorb it all. So I feel the same way. You know, I think maybe a way that they can integrate in a more meaningful way would also be to have maybe different people and guides stationed around the museum, maybe near the QR codes to also talk about it, so that there's, you know, two options for people, that they can talk to a human or they could scan the QR code. I think having more options for users wouldn't be a bad idea.
0: Well, Michael, it was so great to have you here to chat with us about this museum and how it's working.
1: Thanks so much for having me.
0: Michael McBean is a reporter with the Ottawa Citizen. You can read more about his experience with Museo there.

That's Don't Leave Me on the Dance Floor, some brand new music from Carly Rae Jepsen. It'll be on her new record, Day and Night, out this September. And that is it for the podcast today. I'm Emile Niazi, sitting in for El Amin Abdel Mahmoud. 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
1: I'm Emil Niazi, sitting in for Elamine Abdel-Mahmoud. 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
6: When there's a dog in need, Brady Oliveira and Alex Blumberg are hitting the ground running. Catch the new series, Must Love Dogs, a heartwarming show about a dog-loving couple and Brady's life as a running back for the Winnipeg Blue Bombers and a CFL All-Star.

0: city of Winnipeg. And tonight, you can expect a partly cloudy sky. There is a chance of isolated showers, the low down to 12. Tomorrow, a mix of sun and clouds. Again, a chance of isolated showers, high of 24. Then overnight, a few clouds, still comfortable for sleeping with a low of 13. Friday, increasing clouds, high of 22. Saturday, some morning showers, then mainly cloudy, breezy, the high of 22. Sunday, mainly sunny and up to 24 degrees.
1: Welcome to Ideas. I'm Nala Ayed. In the 1800s, the American clergyman and social reformer Henry Ward Beecher wrote,
2: "Of all man's works of art, a cathedral is greatest. A vast and majestic tree is greater than that."
1: It's in an old growth forest where that majesty is truly found, where trees hundreds of years old soar high into the heavens. Often when old growth forests are mentioned, they're the ones on the west coast of North America, in part because on the eastern side, old growth forests have been largely decimated. Take the Wabanaki Acadian Forest. It runs over a large swath of land from parts of the Maritimes and southern Quebec down through Maine, New York, Vermont, New Hampshire, Massachusetts, ending in northern Connecticut. Most of it has been logged and cut down several times, with the average tree in the newer growth forests only a few decades old. Today, the Wabanaki Acadian Forest contains 1% of old growth. The World Wildlife Fund lists it as endangered.
3: So, Peter, where are we going?
4: Well, we're going just about to the middle of the province.
1: That's Ideas producer Mary Link with naturalist Peter Romke driving to an old growth forest stand somewhere in Nova Scotia.
4: It's a little place. To be honest with you, I don't really want to give an exact location. And I always worry about so many people and, you know, good intentioned people, but people who've never experienced an old growth forest stand, and there's so little of it left in Nova Scotia that giving the exact location away is, you know what I mean, sort of inviting people to go there and not intentionally doing damage, but maybe just unintentionally harming, forest floor, maybe the trees, I don't know.
3: So this is kind of a secret. This is an Ideas exclusive.
4: Absolutely.
1: On Ideas, a tribute to the complex beauty and importance of the Wabanaki Acadian Old Growth Forest. Let's return to Mary Link and naturalist Peter Romke on their clandestine mission.
4: There'll be almost no wind where we're going. It's down in a hollow, protected, and it's got a canopy probably 120 or 140 feet high. So,
3: wow.
4: It's really quite different than most of the forests that I've been in, and I've been in a lot of forests in Nova Scotia. Where we're going, we're probably looking at trees that are 350 years, maybe even plus.
3: Let's just call it the Secret Garden.
4: We'll call it the Secret Garden. Sounds good to me. Secret Forest.
3: How was this discovered? Like, what was it when you first saw it? What did you think?
4: Well, a friend of mine who was the ecologist for the protected areas in Nova Scotia, Rob Cameron, he spotted it. I think it was aerial photography, or it was somebody at Nova Scotia Power. This land belongs to Nova Scotia Power. And so it might just be happenstance that it's still there today, intact.
3: Do you think Nova Scotia Power even knows it exists?
4: Oh, yeah, they know it exists. In 1978, I worked in Windsor, Nova Scotia, as just a forestry technician. I was doing a multiple of jobs, parks and crown land management. I was asked to get my scaler's license. So a scaler's license is a license that you get when you want to measure wood. And when it's sent to the mill, they'll know how much they're buying. Everything is done by weight now, but everything back then was done by diameter, the length of the log, and if there was a curve in the log, it would be deducted. And so they said Nova Scotia Power had permitted somebody to go in and cut a piece of land at, I think it's called Mill Dam, pretty much the middle of southern Nova Scotia. When I went out to scale the wood there, I was stunned when I got there. the hemlock trees that were cut were over a meter in diameter, and they

0: had to, in some cases, they were pulling all the logs down a hill with a very powerful machine. We call it a skidder, but it's very powerful, and it was pulling these logs down the hill, and they had to cut 8 feet off the bottom of some of the logs because they couldn't get them down. I scaled one tree and it had 1,600 board feet in it, and that's an amazing amount of lumber to come out of one tree in Nova Scotia. And that was, I was stunned that it was cut back then. And really, not having a lot of knowledge about old growth or how much was left, and I think now it, in this day and age, Nova Scotia Power would turn it into some sort of park, but back then we weren't thinking about these things, so...
1: So it's tragic in a sense to think of that beautiful old ancient tree coming down.
0: It was tragic at the time for me. I was stunned, and why would we be cutting these trees? Almost all of the hemlock that's cut in Nova Scotia doesn't make very good lumber for decks or walls or plywood or anything like that. Almost all of it was used for railway ties. So it would have been shipped to Truro and cut into railway ties, these great big beautiful trees. And probably a lot of the rails across Canada were cut from old growth timber.
1: Well, I never thought about that. Yeah, because they're pretty big and thick when you think about it, when you're walking along the railway.
0: You know, I was brought up, educated as a in commercial forestry, but we always, everybody who practiced forestry that I knew, was always sort of spellbound when they went into a stand of 250-year-old white pine, a solid stand. There's not a single plant on the ground, maybe some fungi and a few mosses. And we were always, it was almost like a religious experience when we would see that. And when I got to where these logs were being cut, they were on the ground. Some of them were still standing, and it was like, I just couldn't even imagine what it would have been like if I had gotten there before anything had been cut.
1: So, the secret forest that we're going to, tell me about the first time you saw it.
0: Well, the first time I saw it, we drove in and we drove past a clear cut, and I looked at my friend Rob and, you know, and kind of, okay, where are we going? And we got into the end of the road. There was an old bridge that had washed out, and you don't really even notice it when you're driving in. It's just like, oh, there's some big trees on the right. Then he said, let's take a little walk. So we walked down towards a little pond, and as soon as you walked in, it was like, I was stunned. These huge, huge trees. And it's not just the big trees in an old growth forest. It's the ground cover. And when you look at the ground, you can see the trees that fell 300 years ago. They're still there. There's still an image of them on the ground, covered with moss, full of roots that from the trees that are growing. And, you know, this stunning high canopy, right? No branches for 100 feet. And then a canopy above that, which is, you know, you don't see it very often. You know, it's always an amazement at the size of the trees and how quiet it is and how humid it is on a hot summer day. And then when you look up and the canopy is so high above you, and it just get this feel like you're in a cathedral in one of the old cities in Europe. And it's just, it's an amazing sort of knowledge, you know, based and religious based experience when you walk into an old growth forest. If I was to tell, you know, I'd love for everybody in Canada to go into one and experience that, and everybody will experience it in a different way. But I don't think it would be even possible. I don't think there's enough space and time for everybody in Canada to find those little patches of old growth that are left.
1: Okay, so maybe what we'll do now, as we drive along the cement before we go to the old growth, is that we'll turn off the tape recorder so I can see this and we can talk about it in person. And thanks for doing this.
0: Yeah, no problem. My pleasure.
2: Well, the first time I visited an old growth forest near my home, I was struck by the air quality, believe it or not. I was like, oh, this smells so wonderful. What is in this air? And being a scientist, I dove into the research.
1: What is in that forest air is complex, fascinating, and potentially a cancer treatment. But we'll get to that later. Joe Maloof is an ecologist, academic, acclaimed author, and founder of the Old Growth Forest Network, which works to protect

0: So northward from places like Georgia and various states.
1: Yeah, so in the eastern U.S., it's been shown that in Tennessee and North Carolina, there had been some coves that were protected from even the cold. So even though those states weren't covered by glaciers, they were influenced by that ice age, and they were a lot drier and colder, so we would have had a lot more conifer forest down south. But then when the climate changed again and got warmer, the deciduous trees that can last more in the warmth, like the maples and the oaks, began to move northward. So what you have now in the Acadian forest is a mix of those conifers toward the north and more of the broadleaves toward the south, but with some of them moving up into the Acadian forest.
0: What I found really fascinating was that you wrote about how these forests, you know, the latest forest in the Acadian forest or the Wabanaki forest, is because they were 10,000 years old only at this point, the latest one, they had scarcely reached their maximum post-glacial extent when farmers or European settlers started clearing them, which tells you a bit about how long a forest needs to become an old-growth forest.
1: Mm-hmm. Because it's not just the trees that you see above ground level. It's also what's going on in the soil and the nutrients in the soil, which many of them come from the trees that have died over generation. They're going to add organic matter and nutrients to the soil that as that forest recovers, the trees can get larger and grow faster. So, yeah, it's not just the short-term history, the age of a particular tree. It's the age of a particular piece of ground and how long it's been left undisturbed. And that's part of the crisis when we clear one of these places that has possibly been covered in forest for 10,000 years, then we're exposing the soil and it's mineralizing and we're losing a lot of that organic matter and the structure and the nutrients. And then the next forests that grow are not quite as robust as the former forests and definitely not as biodiverse.
0: What defines an old growth forest in northeastern United States and Canada?
1: That is a loaded question because there's a lot of discussion about this. And in fact, in the U.S., President Biden came out with an executive order and said, I want you to define old growth and tell how much of it is left in the U.S. And this was an executive order from 2022. And just even that he would ask that meant that we had no one certain definition. And then the Forest Service had to say, well, how are we going to define it? And what they ended up doing was having different definitions for different forest types. So there's, you know, the Doug Fir Forest has one definition and the Acadian Forest would have a different definition. But I like to just keep it simple myself and say that it's either a forest that has not been cleared and cut by humans, or if it has, it was cut so long ago that that forest has been able to completely recover.
0: But can they, Joan, completely recover if they've been cut?
1: That's an excellent question. And in my book, in fact, Nature's Temples, I showed that we've never proven that the herbaceous layer of a forest can ever completely recover. But our studies have only been going on, you know, for maybe 100 or 200 years at most. And it's possible that maybe it would take 500 years to recover, but we haven't seen full recovery yet.
0: So we've been driving for about an hour or so, and we're not saying where. We are somewhere in Nova Scotia, but we're getting close to the Secret Forest. Peter, how many acres do you think are left of old-growth forest?
2: Well, I don't think anybody really knows for sure. I mean, this is a very small piece, but it's just very representative of what we would have thought old-growth forest would have looked like without any European influences. But there's a large piece by Panuke Lake.

0: There's some in Kejimkujik, and there's probably more in Cape Breton than anywhere, and that would be more of the deciduous old-growth forest, and that's just because so much of the hills of Cape Breton were sort of inaccessible for logging. So, you know, but when you get down to these small patches, it's very difficult to estimate. There could be two or three patches like this along the road somewhere that nobody's discovered yet.
1: How big do you think this area, this secret forest that we're going to, is?
0: We've measured it, actually, and it's about 8 hectares.
1: Which is what you're describing in a size for someone like me. You can't think in 8 hectares.
0: It's about 20 acres, so that would be maybe 10 Costco and Costco parking lots in size.
1: That's now I can visualize it. What are the chances, Peter, that these 20 acres could be cut down someday?
0: I don't think in this day and age it would ever, you know, it would never be cut down. What would be more of a risk in this forest would be the hemlock adelgid, which is killing hemlock trees across Nova Scotia right now, and it's spreading very fast, and there's not much you can do about it. And or a hurricane. Hurricanes do blow down old-growth forests. And the forest in Panuk Lake, many of the trees there were blown down in a hurricane in the late 1950s. And what's interesting about that is the company that was acquiring hemlock for the railway ties went in 1980, and they took logs that had blown down in the late 50s and took them and milled them. And that's kind of, you know, I spoke a little earlier about how long these forests, these logs lay on the ground. You can see the image of them hundreds of years after they've fallen.
1: But I also know that old growth forests, they shouldn't take out logs because that's going to disturb it, because the logs themselves are homes for insects and salamanders and do all sorts of things. And
0: yeah, no, the logs on the ground are absolutely essential. And you know, I can tell you a story. We were doing a soils course and we had to climb. They were looking for a pure hardwood stand that hadn't been touched. So we went to a top of a hill in northern Nova Scotia, and it was all hardwood. And it was in the middle of the summer. It was very dry. And I was stunned because I was digging a soil pit. We were doing a soils analysis of the stand, and we're digging this big soil pit, and we were down 3 feet, and it was dusty. It was that dry, I was stunned. I was like, where are the trees getting the moisture from? So at lunchtime, we all sat down on an old rotten log, and I noticed that my ass was getting wet. And so we stood up and we started kicking some of the organic matter that was on the surface, and realized that the roots of these hardwood trees not only went into the soil, but they were completely infiltrated all of the organic material on the surface, including these big old logs that were laying there. So they were like reservoirs of water for the trees when the groundwater, you know, subsides in the middle of the summer. It was pretty amazing.
1: That's the key thing about nature and about forests, and even about human bodies, but about forests, how interconnected all these organisms are. It's just not the tree separate, the small plants. They're all interconnected and feed off each other in some ways and survive together.
0: Absolutely. I mean, you know, we're just cracking the surface of what mycorrhizal and all of the fungi do, and there's just this massive network of all these things that are going on underneath the forest floor. And you know, I worry that the way we manage forests now, you know, we're putting those species at risk by just not having that healthy organic layer that would have been here before European settlement.
1: Joan, what would it mean, the 1% we have left of the eastern forest, old growth forest, what would it mean if that went?
2: That's a really yes, it's something I think about a lot. Well, we'd lose a lot of species if they went.
1: Species that we could lose include the pine marten, the lungless salamander, and various varieties of lichens, mosses, fungi, and the list goes on.
2: We've already lost a lot of species. We're in a biodiversity crisis that would get even worse. But we don't even know how it would change us as a species to not understand what our planet can create, what it's capable of. Life is so amazing, you know, just springing out of this planet. And with these old growth forests, we could see what the planet creates when it's left alone. But if we had those places no more, we'd never understand that.
1: There's a beautiful concept amongst First Nations people who talk about seven generations, that we have to think ahead to seven generations.
2: Absolutely. I believe that. I wish instead of having two senators for every state here in the U.S. that we'd have three, and one of them would be voting for the future.
1: You know, I said earlier, I don't know if I've ever been in an old growth forest because you don't notice things as much. And then so I asked my brother as well and various people. They don't know if they've ever been in one either, and they've grown up in Nova Scotia.
0: Well, yeah, I was, you know, practicing commercial forestry. I didn't encounter old growth forests for the longest while. You know, we spent a lot of my early years were spent in Cape Breton and clear cuts and helping forest companies grow trees faster. And so it wasn't until probably the middle of my forestry career that I started to really have an appreciation for walking into a stand and thinking to myself, is this what a lot of Nova Scotia would have been like, or a great deal more than we have now? It was amazing when you come to that realization, when you actually see it the first time.
1: Joan, you've written that many people have not even experienced an old growth forest. So a lot of people have not, especially in the East, where there's fewer old growth, have experienced it. And you quote the writer and biologist Robert Michael Pyle, who calls this, quote, the extinction of experience.
2: Mm-hmm. Yes. And this is the reason I started the nonprofit organization Old Growth Forest Network. And our mission is that there will be one forest in each county, uncut, open to the public, relatively accessible. This way, we can guide people to these forests, whether they're in Ohio or whether they're in Vermont, and we let them know if it is a true old-growth forest, or maybe it's a forest that's just 150 years old, but in recovery, and then people visiting can get a sense of what the forests look like when they're uncut and have that experience and be called to speak out and represent these forests.
1: Can you roll down my window?
0: Yeah.
1: So this is a... What is this road? We're not going to say... No, what? Oh, right, so we're going on this property owned by...
0: Yeah, some of this property is owned by Nova Scotia Power. Yeah, the road's a little rough here, and I don't mind rough roads because, you know, if you're on a really rough road, you should get out and walk. You should, and then if you walk, you won't walk as far. So then sometimes places that you don't want a lot of people to be in are left without a lot of people in them.
1: So right now in this road, this is not an old growth forest here, right?
0: No, this is a clear cut that was cut, judging by the look of the trees, the left-hand side of the road probably 15 years ago, and the right side of the road probably 25 years ago.
1: So most of us not knowing about it would look like could have been a forest forever. So how do you know when you're in an old-growth forest if you're not a scientist like you are? How do you sort of know what are the telltale signs?
0: Well, I think that the one common thing that we all kind of know is the large trees, large diameter trees, are one indication of an old growth forest. The others are species, hemlock, yellow birch, American beech, some white pine. There's even old growth forests in Nova Scotia with red spruce and black spruce in them. So, you know, species would tell you. We're looking at species here on this cut, white birch, young red maples, and balsam fir, which are not typically old growth species. So the other things that I always look for, as soon as I come into a forest, I notice the bare stems. old growth forests grow in a way that most of them are, a lot of them are all aged, where one tree will fall and another one will take its place over time. Another characteristic of old growth forests are large bare stems, and this comes

0: comes from the slow growth over a long period of time. All the lower branches self-prune off because of the lack of sunlight. As the crown goes up, the branches are unfunctional to the tree, so they simply, the needles fall off, the branches die, and they fall to the ground. So these big, large, clear stems.
1: How many years would it take for this new growth forest, say the 25 years on the right-hand side, to become an old growth if it wasn't touched?
0: Well, it won't be in 300 years, that's for sure, because when they harvested the timber in that forest, they took all the large timber, the large stems, the boles of the trees, and that's an incredibly important characteristic of old growth forests, are these large stems that lie on the ground. Without that, that organic layer has to build up. It's a huge problem in forestry. The forestry that we practice today is we leave very little organic matter in the forest that's useful. We leave lots of branches and needles, but they break down in the course of 5 or 10 years. All that material is gone. Old growth forests need to have thick layers of organic material on the surface of the soil that would lie there for hundreds of years.
2: 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I'm Nala Ayed. We return to Walking Among the Ancients, the Wabanaki Acadian Old Growth Forest. Here's Ideas producer Mary Link.
1: And so Peter Romke and I arrive at the secret old growth forest, and initially I don't even turn on my tape recorder. I'm just stunned. I'm speechless. I've never seen a forest floor to begin with like that. It's usually fairly uneven, but it's flat. And this is rolling mounds and hollows and thick green. And of course, then there were the trees.
3: So let's just... I'll see you in a minute.
1: Oh my goodness, you should see the trunk laying down over there. Oh, these trees are incredible. How big is... Wow, this is huge.
3: I think we have to measure this guy. This is a hemlock and it is huge. 101 centimeters in diameter. So over 3 feet in diameter.
1: Look at that log. Look at the log, the fallen log, the fallen trunk there. How long that is. My goodness gracious.
3: Yeah, there's one going in that direction. You know, when they all fall, when you see a stand that has all fallen in the same direction, it was all from one windstorm. When you see it like this, they're scattered in all directions. You know that it's been windstorms over the centuries that have knocked them down, maybe from the north, maybe from the east, maybe from the south.
1: I never knew that trees grew so big in Nova Scotia till now. I mean, I guess I read about it, but I've never seen it. I've never witnessed it.
3: It's stunning that this is still here, remained here, and escaped cutting or destruction by some other reason.
1: It's so soft to walk on.
3: I know. When you're in here and it's wet, you hardly make a sound because all the branches are in some form of decay and the moss is wet. And so when you walk through it, you can just walk through here silently. It's quite spectacular, actually.
1: It's so different. It's like otherworldly, an old forest, because I guess the key thing is the undulation, you know, that it's rolling in here, soft rolling mounds and hollows. It is. It feels like sort of Lord of the Rings kind of thing.
3: Yeah, I said it before, and you know, it didn't matter who you were in forestry when you came to places like this, it was almost like a religious experience. It was like we're looking into the past is what we're looking into here. And this wasn't all over Nova Scotia. This was limited to areas that were protected and had good soils and had the right species and evaded fire and all those things. But it would have been just a lot more of this. When Europeans first settled here. Let's go down, and I see another spruce tree. I want to measure. I'm curious because I come back here regularly, so I'm looking for a meter diameter black spruce or red spruce.

0: 2.5 feet in diameter, and if you look up, it's straight as a die, and probably the diameter doesn't change for the first 30 feet, which is amazing. I mean, these trees were the trees that were shipped to Europe when we first settled. Shipments of people and materials would come over, and they took lumber back. And part of the reason why we don't have very much old-growth forest was we were pretty much cut over by the time they started in British Columbia. There was so much of the trade happened between Nova Scotia and New England, and every ship that went back laden with wood for destined for Europe.
1: Oh, I think you can hear that, my friends, the black flies. Oh, look at that.
0: That's a viburnum. It just looks like a rhododendron, it's viburnum leaves. It's just so, it's like being in a shade house at a nursery, somebody's shade house that they, you know, pamper the plants in. It's just, yeah, it's gorgeous.
1: You really feel humbled in this forest. I think that's what I'm going to say. You know, and something so untouched by us. It's so nice to be in a place that is essentially untouched by humans.
0: Yeah, untouched by humans and just the species that can grow for 300 to 400 years. It is remarkable.
1: It's also, you realize how much we've changed the world and what it's supposed to look like and what it's supposed to, it's much more sensual and interconnected. You can feel this place being interconnected. Do you feel, because I kind of feel, even despite the flies, I feel much more relaxed and calmer. I mean, there's something like a physiological change in me.
0: Yeah, you know, when you walk in on a hot summer day, when you walk into that forest, that little tiny forest, when you walk in on a hot day and the wind is blowing, it's quiet, it's cool, probably by 5 to 10 degrees cooler. You can feel the humidity, and there's just this sense of, you know, this is where I should be on this day, not standing in the middle of a clear cut with the sun beating down and the wind blowing by you.
1: How much is left then of the Wabanaki Acadian forest?
0: In this type of forest, I don't think there would be many more than a few thousand acres of this in Nova Scotia that would be pristine, this type of forest, for a hemlock, yellow birch, red spruce, old-growth forest.
1: Not a lot of land.
0: You're right, that's very little land. I mean, you know, we're a province of 1 million acres. A few thousand acres is not very much. And especially not much when it's scattered in pockets like this. Like, you know what I mean? You know, 20, 23 acres here. It's not very much. And it's not very, as you said earlier, it's at risk for a whole bunch of things.
1: People will look at this and say, well, look at all these logs down here. That makes it more dangerous. Joan, if she would argue scientifically that it doesn't, that an old growth is safer than a middle growth or a new.
0: Well, absolutely. I mean, the crowns here, I mean, you could have you wouldn't have a ground fire because the crown is high and the soil remains moist. In the morning, the dew condensates on the tops of the trees and drips to the ground. That's where I think the logs were being wet when I talked about the hardwood stand that had the wet logs laying on the surface of bone dry ground. And so, you know, there's very little chance of a ground fire starting in here. And then the canopy is so high, you'd have to have a roaring bonfire to even get close to the canopy of these trees. That's not to say that it wouldn't burn, but no, she's absolutely right. This is a much more sustainable than a forest that has trees that are 50 feet high and have branches 3/4 of the way to the ground. And you have to remember too, we plant all conifers here. If you go to our provincial forest nursery, you can't buy a hardwood tree. There's no deciduous trees for sale.
1: We used to always think of fires out west, and now the unthinkable, well, not unthinkable, but now we're having major fires here. Nova Scotia being devastated now. What forests are burning in Nova Scotia? Are they the young forests?
0: Well, some of them would have been young forests. Some of them would have been barren. Once a fire starts, it can create a lot of heat. And in the winds that we had for those fires in both Barrington and in Tantallon, the winds are just, it's hard to defeat. It could burn through anything. It burned through deciduous patches of deciduous forest. And it's just a massive amount of heat. But, you know, a lot of it is because all we ever did was encourage, they'll say that they're encouraging burning all species forests, and everybody who thins a forest now, it used to be only you took out all the hardwoods and just left the softwoods, because that was the only thing you could make any money at.

0: know, nowadays they certainly encourage, and all the big forest companies and the big forest harvesters are, you know, when they thin a forest, they thin it and they leave multiple species, but it'll always be more softwoods than hardwoods. And that's that creates well, we've changed the composition of the forest in Nova Scotia from primarily mixed wood with patches of boreal here and there and patches of whites, you know, other forest types, but we've primarily changed the forest composition from a mixed wood to a predominantly softwood forest. And softwood forests are flammable, unfortunately.
1: How come?
0: The needles are full of, I mean, do you ever hear of turpentine? Yeah, turpentine, very flammable, comes from trees.
1: That would be softwood trees, the kind most commonly planted after clear cutting. I want to get back, Joan, a bit to that whole idea. I think it's called shrin-yoku. Is that how you pronounce it, the Japanese term for wood air bathing?
2: Shinrin-yoku.
1: And, you know, the people have said there's been benefits for reduced ADHD and better eyesight and reduced aggression. But tell me about the researchers in California and their study of chemical compounds in the mountain forest air. And they found, I think, 120 chemical compounds in the mountain's forest air, but could only identify only 70 of them. So are we literally breathing things we don't understand?
3: Yes, the research has just started on this, because although that we know the forests have a positive health reaction for our bodies, also lowering our blood pressure, lowering our blood sugar, improving immunity, we don't know exactly how they do that. It's likely in the air, but it could even be something coming through our eyes or our ears. But as far as the air, where is that coming from? Well, some of those compounds are coming from the cells in the tree leaves, but some of those compounds could be coming from the fungi in the soil, or decomposition happening, or even the nectar in flowers. Very, very complex. And we are just starting to be able to understand the chemical ecology of the forests.
1: Yeah, there's one of the most abundant compounds you write about given off by trees are monoterpenes. Is that how you pronounce it?
2: Mm-hmm.
1: And what are those, and how do they relate to cancer, cancer prevention, cancer treatment?
3: Many of the chemicals in a tree leaves are created by the plants. You know, they have a genetic program. They have genes to create these compounds to actually ward off the insects that would eat them, because the insects are like an enemy to the trees, and the trees can't run away. They can't brush off these insects or swat at them like we can. So instead, they have to produce these chemical compounds that would discourage the insects. Well, those same chemical compounds are what often give us the wonderful flavors in our food. Like, I'm thinking of rosemary right now and that smell. And that would be that sort of compound produced by that plant. So the health benefits to humans from breathing in those compounds have been shown, but, you know, is this some great master plan of the universe that plants create health benefits for humans, or has it just happened that way? You know, life is so miraculous. Anything could be happening there.
1: But are we studying it enough about what forests can do for the human health?
3: I would say no. And one of the reasons we're not studying it enough is that it doesn't seem to have a lot of financial return, these studies. So it doesn't get studied enough.
1: Would it be a reach, potentially, that breathing in these monoterpenes that are so abundant in the forest air, is there a possibility, would it be a stretch to say, I mean, obviously we'd have to study it scientifically, that walking in the woods could help prevent cancer or treat cancer? Is that too outrageous a statement?
3: That's not too outrageous a statement at all. You know, in science, we start with these questions and then we design experiments that will show if there's any effect or not. So I think this should be studied more. And what

0: the Japanese have done, instead of waiting until all the evidence is in that these forests are healthy and could possibly reduce cancer, they've instead said, well, let's create a network of these healing forests across the country that can be used while we're doing the research. So they have created 100 healing forests across Japan for these benefits. And wouldn't it be lovely if we could do that, and near every hospital there could be a forest that people could walk in, or near every community.
1: Do you feel a change that comes over you, even physiologically, when you go into an old growth forest?
2: Oh, absolutely. I'm sure if I hooked, if I had one of those watches that tells all the levels, heartbeats, and I'm sure you just get into a much calmer state. And yeah, when you go into a forest like that and you sit down and you close your eyes and you feel this patchy sun sort of falling across your face, and I know that my heart rate slows, I feel calmer, I'm not thinking about all the things that I have to do when I leave. And it's a moving experience.
1: Joan, well, you've posed the question, could there be some part of our psyche that goes toxic when we are denied nature's most beautiful experiences? I mean, there's talk that walking in the woods can reduce aggression. Do you think that's part of our problem, that we're so removed from nature that in some ways we've become more aggressive because of it?
0: There is a field called eco-psychology, and what they're finding is that people that feel kind of uncomfortable, out of whack, maybe aggressive, that they don't really understand their connections to the earth so well. And when they're tied back into how their emotions connect to the earth, that they can heal themselves in new ways. So I don't know where our research is going with that, but I do know that we need to have these places so that if they are important for both our physical bodies and our mental bodies, our psyches, that we have places to go for healing. I think we instinctively know deep down that we're all connected to all these other organisms. And so when we're surrounded by just concrete and buildings and asphalt, there's a part of our mental and physical being that shrinks or is thwarted. So we need to keep the life alive and stay connected to it.
1: Hello, Ursula.
3: Hello, Mary.
4: Selfie here.
1: A selfie with a few bugs. This is Ursula Johnson, the internationally renowned artist, winner of the 2017 SOBE Art Award. Ursula also works for Parks Canada as a Mi'kmaq relations advisor for the mainland Nova Scotia Field Unit. Ursula has been really busy lately, but a few days before this air date, we found some time to walk in another rare old-growth forest, this time at Kitchimakujik National Park in the southwestern part of the province. It's somewhat different from the old-growth forest Peter Romke took me to, but still spectacular. For you, what happens to you when you enter an old-growth?
4: Well, there's many things that happen. One is, I always think about the memory of the forest and think about how much it has seen and experienced and witnessed and been a part of. And I always remember there was one, it was like an explorer's account where they arrived in the 1600s to the mouth of the Mersey in Liverpool.
1: Liverpool, Nova Scotia.
4: In Liverpool, Nova Scotia. And as they begin to make their way up the river, which we call Ohomkigiyah, the Mersey River, particularly the sandy spot in Liverpool, Nova Scotia, they recorded that when they entered into the forest midday, the forest's canopy was so high that it was as if they entered into the dark of night.
1: Wow. It's incredible. What have we done, Ursula? Right. What have we done?
4: It's so, to think of those early accounts of people who first, you know, made that European contact with this land, and to think of how huge these trees would have been. Because in Nova Scotia, we have, you know, what's referred to as a secondary growth forest. It's hard to find old growth here.
1: This is the thing, is that the Mi'kmaq do have, you know, a profound relationship with the forest. Many First Nations do. But us settlers really have lost that. And when we've lost that, what have we lost? When we're not connected to the forest and the old growth forest and the interconnectedness?
4: I think what we lose when we don't have the connection to the ecological world is we lose a little bit of ourselves. And I find, and I've been finding recently, that there's an increased interest of trying to reconnect. And what does it mean to reconnect? So I find that when we go into the forest, there has to be a way that you approach this ecosystem. You have to really be aware of your body and the impacts that your body makes into this ecosystem. And I find that's where something like the concept of Eduaptamamk, for instance, which is two-eyed seeing. It was a principle that was developed and, you know, communicated to the masses very early on by Mi'kmaq elders Albert Marshall and Merdina Marshall. Mm-hmm. When they used to work at Unamagi College at Cape Breton. And so this principle of two-eyed seeing has become something that has been utilized in many worlds, not just academia, but in the world of resource conservation, in biology. And at the end of the day, the lesson of Eduaptamamk, or two-eyed seeing, is that you have one perspective that you view the world in, which is from a Western lens. And we think about science, biology, ecology. And then the other eye then contributes to the perspective of the indigenous knowledge lens, which is seeing the environment and how things are ultimately connected to each other, seeing rare plants in the forest bed, like this lady slipper that we have here, looking at all of the different medicines. So when we stop, like, just at this very spot, which is just before entering the old growth forest, I can point out about 16 different plants that, from a Mi'kmaq perspective, all have healing properties. They have different medicines that ail different treatments, or they're materials that are used in some type of crafting or arts-based work. And so, by developing that two-eyed seeing, which is for everybody, so just because it says it's an indigenous perspective, it doesn't mean you have to be indigenous, because it goes both ways. If indigenous people can learn a Western perspective of looking at the forest, then people from Western worlds can also develop an indigenous perspective of looking at the forest, which then ultimately changes your ideas around what is conservation, ideas around what is relationship and relationality to everything altogether in the forest. I always think about, there was an elder from this district, Gispugwit, which is the last flow in the south shore of Nova Scotia, Mr. Charles Labrador. And he said, if you go into the forest and you peel up that skin that's on the forest floor, you'll see that all of these trees are holding hands. and they're interconnected because they have a relationship with each other in communicating the health or needs of what's needed to contribute to the health. The plants move towards each other. If somebody is lacking in a certain, I guess, like mineral or composting component, they'll send signals out and those plants will migrate to them to doctor that tree.
1: And this has been proven now scientifically, but this was knowledge that came without that kind of science study.
4: Yes, this is that indigenous traditional knowledge, or often referred to as ITK, because ITK has an understanding of all of that, because throughout thousands of years, the information of, do you see this plant? Do you see what it's for? Do you see what it does? It's so beautiful, but we don't touch it because it takes, you know, two generations for that plant to reappear. And if we take it away now, then that's going to be two generations of our people that are coming to this area that won't be able to recognize it. Also, we know that that plant is highly toxic and very poisonous. And if someone were like, oh, I learned about traditional medicines and I want to make a tea, they made a tea out of that, they could end up in a coma or even worse. So you really have to understand the toxicity of the plants, the relationships they have with each other, what is edible, what isn't edible, what is medicinal, what is leisure. When it comes to any type of relationship that we have with humans in this entire landscape, there's a responsibility. And that's the thing that's often missed, because the Western world is so focused at seeing the forest or ecology from a scientific perspective that they forget the fundamental thing that all humans have with nature is responsibility. And that's where something like Edwaptamunk, for instance, teaches that we as humans and everything we do in this landscape, we are responsible for. You know, like you said, what have we done?

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1: We're getting close to the end of the trail. I would invite you to unplug and just experience the rest of this journey for yourself, to help you in kind of grounding your own Chichah homage and taking in the deep breath and the nice breeze from the lake. And
2: it's a gift. I'm going to turn off the tape recorder. Thank you.
1: Thank you.
0: 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Technical production, Danielle Duval and Pat Martin. Web producer, Lisa Ayuso. Our acting senior producer, Lisa Godfrey. Greg Kelly is the executive producer of Ideas, and I'm Nala Ayed.
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9: Meghan Park was one of the breakout stars of the young adult series The Secret Life of the American Teenager. Now she's a filmmaker and a creator of one of the most anticipated YA series of the summer. She'll tell you how her experience in YA inspired her to do things differently.
10: From CBC News, The World This Hour, I'm Neil Herland. The clock is ticking down to U.S. President Donald Trump's latest tariff deadline, but there's still no deal between Canadian and American officials meeting in Washington, and CBC News has learned Canadian negotiators are not happy with the latest U.S. offer. Benjamin Lopez-Steven reports.
11: Sources familiar with the negotiations say Canadian negotiators are pushing back because the latest U.S. offer isn't enough for Canada. The Americans' newest proposal would lower some sectoral tariffs, but not to the degree Canada would like. Plus, the U.S. wants a deal that includes preferential access to Canadian critical minerals and covers energy and security issues. If no deal is reached by August 19th, Canada faces 50% tariffs on hundreds of goods on top of sectoral tariffs already in place. The Americans say they're imposing the tariffs for a number of reasons, including provinces taking U.S. alcohol off their shelves and alleged discrimination against American autos and dairy. Canada is reportedly ready to offer some concessions. Canadian and U.S. negotiators are aiming to present Trump with a plan to a deal as early as Monday. Benjamin Lopez-Steven, CBC News, Ottawa.
10: CBC News has learned that Quebec and Newfoundland and Labrador are very close to a new deal on the Churchill Falls hydroelectricity project. But as Juanita Mercer reports, getting to this stage took a little help from the federal government.
12: We are hearing from multiple sources that a new deal on the Churchill Falls hydroelectric project is expected to be announced early next week. Those sources have confirmed there's broad agreement between Quebec and Newfoundland and Labrador, that there are two or three issues outstanding, but those are close to being resolved. The project sits on the land of Innu Nation, which is voting for a new Grand Chief. A federal source says any announcement would wait until after that election. According to the Montreal newspaper La Presse, Ottawa helped to get the deal to this point. The newspaper reports the federal Clean Electricity Investment Tax Credit could cover up to 15% of the cost of the planned projects. And that's what got the deal over the line. This agreement is important for Ottawa, too, which has pledged to double clean electricity by 2050. Juanita Mercer, CBC News, St. John's.
10: BC Premier David Eby says the province will undertake a review of wildfire response after the Bald Range wildfire exploded in size last weekend. The entire community of Summerland, more than 12,000 people, were ordered to evacuate.
13: That resulted
6: in an initial period of 24 to 48 hours of huge demand on services that were just not ready. And that there's an important set of lessons for us to take about how quickly this moved and that this may be our new normal.
10: EB described a visit to Penticton as incredibly moving. Five players on Canada's 2018 World Junior Hockey team did violate Hockey Canada's code of conduct in an alleged sexual assault, even though they were found not guilty on criminal charges. That's the finding of an independent appeal panel made up of three former judges. Karen Pauls reports.
13: Five members of Canada's 2018 World Junior Hockey Team were acquitted of sexual assault charges last year. But in a separate process, Hockey Canada had also suspended Michael McLeod, Carter Hart, Dylan Dubé, Alex Formanton, and Cal Foote from representing Canada as players or coaches. Now, an independent appeal panel has confirmed they did breach Hockey Canada's code of conduct, but it provided recommendations for when their bans can be lifted. Formanton is being reinstated immediately. Foote's suspension will end in November. He recently signed with the Swedish team, but was dropped after concerns were raised. Hart's suspension ends in November of next year. He was Vegas's starting goaltender during its Stanley Cup loss in June. Dubé's suspension ends November 2028. He signed with the St. Louis Blues. And McLeod won't be reinstated until 2030. Karen Pauls, CBC News, Winnipeg.
10: And that is your World This Hour. For CBC News, I'm Neil Herland.
14: Good evening, I'm Julie Buckingham. Let's check your weather forecast now for the city of Winnipeg. And tonight, you can expect a partly cloudy sky. There is a chance of isolated showers, the low down to 12. Tomorrow, a mix of sun and clouds. Again, a chance of isolated showers, high of 24. Then overnight, a few clouds, still comfortable for sleeping with a low of 13. Friday, increasing clouds, high of 22. Saturday, some morning showers, then mainly cloudy, breezy, the high of 22. Sunday, mainly sunny and up to 24 degrees.
15: Hi, I'm Garvey Bailey, sitting in for Tom Power. Welcome to Q. As a young actor, Canadian filmmaker Megan Park didn't always feel completely comfortable. Now, as the one writing the scripts and doing the filmmaking, she has the opportunity to create a young adult world that feels much more authentic. Her latest YA series is called Sterling Point. It's set in cottage country, and it's a love letter to Canada. Start the boat. Megan's here to tell us about it. Plus, the band Kiwi Junior has been playing together for a decade, and their fan base just keeps growing. They've got new music on the way, and as per usual, the lyrics are witty and fun and nostalgic. Jeremy Goddett of Kiwi Junior is here to share some of it today on Q. Megan Park is a Canadian writer and director who got her start in front of the camera, starring in different teen dramas. But something about those jobs never felt quite right. The dialogue didn't reflect what was going on in her real life or weren't things that she'd actually say. A lot of the time, it felt inauthentic or just plain wrong, and it left her feeling disconnected from the work. But instead of giving up on the genre altogether, she decided to carve out her own space within it. Megan's first two films, The Fallout and My Old Ass, both told teen stories in a very real way that didn't sugarcoat the realities of everyday life or shy away from the tough stuff. And those projects were both critically acclaimed. They won Megan a bunch of awards. They also set her down a new path, one dedicated to telling teen stories as authentically as possible. Her latest series is no different. Take a listen.
16: Oh, you can explain?
17: Yes. Yeah.
16: I would love for you to explain why you lied, why you know my grandfather's name,
17: why you broke into
16: my cottage and stole a photo of my dead mother. Why the here?
17: I can honestly explain.
16: Why did you steal a photo of my dead
17: mother? Because she's my mother, too.
18: What did you just say?
17: She's my mother, too. And I don't know. I don't know anything that's going on. But I think that we might be sisters.
15: It's called Sterling Point. It follows Annie Jacobson, a young girl who grew up in New York with her adoptive family. When her grandfather dies, she finds out she's inherited some land in Muskoka, cottage country in Ontario. She goes there and realizes she has a sister she never knew about. I'll leave it there so I don't spoil anything, but the show is filled with romance and twists and turns and, of course, family secrets. It's streaming right now on Prime Video. Megan Park joined me to talk about it, and I should mention, in summer fashion, she was in her backyard, so you can actually hear some blue jays. I started the conversation by asking her where she got the idea for this show, because I'd heard it came to her as she was falling asleep.
19: I feel like the best thinking moments for me are A, when I'm trying to fall asleep, B, when I'm driving, and when I'm in the bath, because it's like when I'm not looking at my phone. Funny enough,
15: you know,
19: putting the phone down, your brain just starts working. But yeah, I think my mom was adopted and always felt very strongly that she never wanted to know her quote unquote biological family, felt very loved and accepted by her adoptive family, and just felt like her family was her family. And a lot of the times, even people that I knew, they'd be like, doesn't that drive you crazy? Like, don't you just want to know? There's might be people out there. And it didn't. And I hadn't really seen that side of sort of the adoption perspective through a young person before. And it's totally valid, just as much as wanting to seek out people is valid. So it was an interesting conversation and interesting to explore it through the lives of these young people versus, you know, the adults, which I feel like it's normally...
15: Yeah, exactly. It's through their lens. I think it's really interesting, your mom's story, because like you said, you get to, you got to sort of think about her perspective in writing this story. What did you want to make sure you got right, or maybe think about differently in presenting this story? That, I mean, the adoption story is very much woven into the narrative, so we can't, it's not just a byline of of the series. What did you want to get right about it? What did you want to make sure that the audience wasn't skewing about the idea?
19: Well, early on, we actually talked to a lot of, it seems like my mom, you know, her generation, she was born in the 50s. There was a lot more adoption back then, you know, it just seemed like a more prevalent thing. So I know a lot of people who have parents that are adopted, and my dad's sister was adopted. It just seems like a you know, more common thing. But again, I really just wanted to make the people who were adopted and felt totally fine with that fact and never felt like they needed to know more, feel seen. And I also wanted, it was interesting to me, and now I guess I can say spoilers because the show is out, but how sort of once Ramona and Annie find out some more biological revelations about who's actually blood related, Annie never thought about blood relation before. Like, her mom is her mom. You know, the Ramona is her sister. Ramona feels differently at the beginning, but then by the end, when she finds out that, you know, who her Ramona's biological father is, it makes her feel for the first time ever like the adopted one, which is also an interesting narrative. And then she has a twin brother, which is a bit tricky, who feels differently about his search for answers. So I wanted just anyone who felt adopted or was close to adoption, there's so many different perspectives and POVs on it within the show, so just to feel seen by one of them.
15: Yeah, for sure. So this is now your second project in a row that is shot and set in Muskoka, a place that if you live in Ontario, it's just close to your heart, has to be.
19: I was going to wear my Muskoka hat that I wear all the
15: nice.
19: Time.
15: But... Well, tell me about that. Tell me about your connection to the country and to that area. Did you spend a lot of time there as a kid? Were you a cottager? Because, and also, I have to say that the way it was shot is quite beautiful. Felt like being there. It was really gorgeous. Tell me about your connection to Muskoka in that area.
19: It's very nostalgic for me. I definitely spent summers there. We were cottagers. I went to a summer camp on an island up there when I was older. So I have just the fondest memories. And honestly, moving away and then I moved to LA for many, many years. And then when I would come back and I'd go up there, I was like, oh, wait, this was not just like a childhood sort of through that lens. This really is the most beautiful place. I love it so much. It just has such a timeless feel. And with Mild Ass, funny enough, we'd never really named it as Muskoka. It was just sort of supposed to be this like ambiguously nostalgic, beautiful, the dream childhood setting and dream childhood home, at least for me. And then with the show, it was kind of, again, a bit of an accident. We wanted it to be a summer show. I am always just always trying to set things in Canada about Canadians because I'm Canadian and like, why not?
15: Of course.
19: I want there to be more of that. So I knew I wanted it to be take place in Canada. And then it was sort of like, wait a second, if we go back to Muskoka, we can actually sort of name it for Muskoka and also really get into sort of some of the real things that are happening up there. And it's obviously changed so much since the 90s when I would go there as a kid. And there's a lot of, there was just, you know, a big Cottage Life article about some of the things going on with people tearing down, you know, the trees and the land to build these huge mega mansions and people not being able to hold on to their family cottages. And so it's an interesting dynamic that's happening up there right now. So that's one of the things I say, if we had a season two, it would be interesting to dig deeper into that a little bit because we didn't have as much time. But certainly that whole dynamic in the show of the locals and sort of the summer visitors, the people who have these mansions that just sit empty all year and the people who can't stay and enjoy their cottage all summer because they have to rent it out to be able to afford to keep it. So there's a lot there to mine for sure.
15: Yeah.
19: For the positive, hopefully.
15: For sure. And I think for those that are kind of the outside looking in that haven't had the Muskoka experience, it does feel like for Ontarians, I'm going to speak to Ontario. I'm speaking to all of Canada, but for people that live in Ontario, it is a part of the Canadian experience. And I do feel that you did a really beautiful job of making Canada front and center, but not in a, I'm going to bang you over the head with beaver tails and maple syrup kind of way.
19: Totally.
15: Which was so refreshing to see that it was just a location that just happened to have its own quirks.
19: Yeah. Well, growing up watching shows, I would always think like, I mean, culturally there obviously are some differences, but you know, it's not that drastic. And I was like, why aren't there more shows that are just like, you know, the OC or Gossip Girl, but set in Toronto, or, you know, it's similar. And I obviously watched a lot of American shows growing up, but yeah, it's really thrilling for me when I get to see Canada as Canada and not to have to correct Canadian accents, make them sound American. Yeah. That was a pure joy. And yeah, showcase the country for how beautiful it really is really fun. And also we got to have a bunch of little teehees and poke fun at Americans in the most loving way. Like when Annie doesn't know how long it takes to fly to Toronto. I've actually had that conversation with so many people. They're like, wait, what? It's like an hour flight. And I'm like, yeah, it's not far.
15: Yeah.
19: So there's a lot, you know, and, you know, bless their hearts. Like it's always, I love Americans and my daughter's half American.

0: character a lot of the time. You were saying words and the scenarios that didn't necessarily feel very authentic to the actual experiences of a young person. Can you tell me about that and give me an example? And then we can talk about how you wanted to shift that.
1: Yeah.
0: But what was happening?
1: I mean, I think it was exactly that. And I also think that it felt like there was this mentality, and I could be wrong because I wasn't behind the scenes back then, but it was like, oh, we can kind of just like make stuff that isn't very good and not high quality because young people just, it doesn't matter to them. Like they'll just watch whatever. And a lot of times it felt like it was like, stand on your mark, learn the words exactly as it was. No, there was not a lot of creativity. There wasn't a lot of say. And it was just sort of like, be quiet and do what we tell you to do. It just wasn't very creative or collaborative, I would say. Mm-hmm. And I think times have changed, obviously, a lot. People take young people more seriously now and realize that they have elevated taste. And I'm such a millennial, so it was, you know, working in TV in the early 2000s was a very different time. But again, Josh Schwartz and Stephanie Savage, who co-show on the show with me, they were one of the few original people, I think, of that time to really make elevated, interesting things for young people, which is why the OC and Gossip Girl were so popular. But I certainly felt like in my experiences, I felt like they were just kind of like, who cares? Kids are going to watch it. It doesn't need to be like amazing, whatever, who cares? And I really feel like that's doing a disservice to, everybody, but especially young people. Like they are, I think this generation, Gen Z, is so misunderstood. I find them to be so, so incredibly wise beyond their years and smart and clinically nostalgic and kind. And so I really kind of made it my mission, I guess, to rewrite history a little bit, to go back, given this opportunity to create a show for young people. I was like, how can I make it really realistic for them? And also layered and nuanced and talking about important things, but also have that fun that we love about YA shows. Everybody loves sort of like the nostalgia and the first and the love triangles. Of course, we all kind of want to turn off our minds a little bit and go back, you know, to an easier, smaller world. But it, there's no reason that it has to be all fluff. Yeah. It can have depth and it can have incredible performances and be shot beautifully. So yeah, that was sort of my North Star with making the show.
0: Yeah. The approach feels like a truly authentic representation of the way, even the way that the kids talked, the young folks spoke to each other, I know that you touched on some of those things, but is there specific examples of things that that really in your mind you were like, you know what, this didn't work for me when I was in front of the camera. I'm going to make sure this works for me this time around.
1: A lot of things. And there's a lot of things too that seem small, like they don't matter, but it actually, as an actor, especially as a young actor, and I was their age when I was working, so I feel especially sort of, I understand the vulnerability of being a young actor, but like having a really strong say in what you're wearing.
0: Oh,
1: I think
0: yeah.
1: I never felt like that. And I felt uncomfortable and not cool if I was supposed to feel cool. So it's like you have these young people, they know their characters, they know what's cool. Like, you know what I mean? So having them have a lot of say in collaboration with the costume designer, Marisha Schwartz, who was amazing and was so collaborative with them. And also like their makeup. A lot of times it was like, they wore little to no makeup because I'm like, guys, it's in cottage country. And they were down to do that. But also, you know, creating an environment. I hate hierarchies on sets. Like, I think it's really weird and gross. And so it was really trying to make it feel like a warm family environment where these, I keep calling them kids, they're not kids, but these young adults could feel like they could approach me or Josh or Steph or the producers. And if they had an idea or an opinion or a thought about it, that it was accepted, whether or not it ended up in the final thing or not, but just a really collaborative space to have an opinion. I think that really just changes the whole environment. Like the kids were just so supportive of each other and kind to each other and wanted the best from it. And it's just, yeah, it makes it feel like a team effort as opposed to just like, these are the, you know, the big bosses and we're like, we have no say in anything. So just to kind of equalize everything.
0: Yeah.
1: And also I constantly tell them, I'm like, guys, I'm a millennial, educate me. Would you say this? Am I allowed to say lit? Okay. No, I'm not. Good to know.
0: Man, I am making a note on that right now.
1: I think it's done. I learned
0: it's
1: a new
0: over.
1: Word today.
0: What's the word that you learned?
1: I learned chopped today. I learned chopped, which apparently is like when someone's like, not as hot.

0: Like
1: they're
0: chopped.
1: Just chopped? Oh, okay.
0: I guess.
1: I'm making notes because I don't know. Because it changes every 5 seconds. I have no idea.
0: Well, that's the thing too, is like, we did have like, I mean, naturally as the kids were improvising, some of those sort of expressions and like the sayings would come out and stuff. But also we were not trying to insert so much slang.
1: Sure.
0: We wanted it to feel great and sick and just make it feel like humans that were, you know,
1: You went on to direct after your acting career. You went on to start directing, which is quite a shift. The Fallout, your follow up was called My Old Ass, which you mentioned, which I'm hoping we can talk about a little bit more. It follows this 18-year-old girl who takes mushrooms and is visited by her older self, who gives her some advice. And one of the themes of the film is nostalgia. And the passing of time. And I've heard you talk about how you weren't always a nostalgic person, but something in you changed when you became a mom. Let's talk about it.
0: I feel like I look back at the time before I had my kids and I'm like, what was I doing? Like, and time seemed like just, I never thought about it. It just didn't seem to exist. It was like, oh, it's been 4 years, whatever. And it was like, as soon as I had my daughter and then my son, it was like time became like my only enemy. You know, it was just sort of like, they do change so much every day. And it definitely made me, that's my biggest anxiety now, is even just as a working mom, you know, the time I'm away from them, it's like the moments that you miss. It's, it's really... 100% I was thinking about the old ass version when I was writing that movie. Like, yes, it was told through the lens of, you know, Maisie Sella, who was 18 in the film, but I was really like inspired by this idea of, just how quickly, and the scene with the mom and Maisie, where they're talking about rocking her to sleep for the final time. That was like a direct, that was just straight up from my life. That scene is like probably of all the things I've ever made, that scene is the most personal to me of everything that I've ever made. So it was definitely, there was a lot of nostalgia. But yeah, now all of a sudden, every day, I'm just like, oh, it's August. It's August. They're going to go back to school. And she's gonna, I only have a few more weeks of summer with them. Like, it's just time is so prevalent to me.
1: Yeah.
0: So my relationship with it has changed dramatically.
1: I wonder if it has changed the way that you approach work, though, as well. Because it feels like, I know for me, when I became a mom, I feel like I became more efficient with work. That work became like, okay, I got this window. Go.
0: Yeah.
1: And before I was like, maybe I'll go to the beach today. You know?
0: I know. It's so funny. I kind of became, I mean, the day I went in to have my daughter was the day the Fallout got greenlit.
1: Wow.
0: So the crazy thing is like, I became a mother the same time I made this massive career shift. And I mean, my career now is much more, I never had this success as an actor. I was not a very good actor, but it did lead me to where I am now, which is where I feel the most at home. But it is funny because even in those early days before I had my daughter, when I was testing, it's like, if I'm going to write, I need to light a candle, maybe have a long bath, maybe, you know, have the window open. And now I'm just like, oh, I've got 15 minutes. Let me pound out 30 pages really fast. Like, I just, you become incredibly efficient. It's wild.
1: Right. Well, thank you for taking us into the YA space with your latest, and look forward to your next.
0: Thank you.
1: And enjoy your backyard. It looks really nice.
0: Now that the rain has stopped. Yeah, we've got swimming lessons this afternoon. We got piano. We're in it. We're in summer vacation mode. So I'll get back to it.
1: Oh my gosh. Bang out those 15 minutes, girl. Whenever you can. Like,
0: I will.
1: Do your best. Do your best.
0: Thank you so much for having me.
1: Megan Park's new series is called Sterling Point, and it's out now on Prime Video.
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On it was a tune that, to this very day, fills the dance floor from weddings to clubs to street corners. I say street corners because just yesterday, I stood at a street corner and blasting from a store speaker was this very song. You know what? I had to move.

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It turns out a group of women in a car passing by also heard the song, and they had to move and sing along. So we were just all singing along together. And I kid you not, I looked to my right, and another woman was grooving and singing along. It was an instant dance party. It was magical. This is Luther Vandross with Never Too Much from his debut solo album of the same name, released on this day, August 12th, 45 years ago. Let's go.

0: debut album of the same name. That is Luther Vandross with Never Too Much. That album was released 45 years ago today.
1: Hi, I'm
2: Niall Horan.
1: You nailed it. You're on the right track.
2: And you're
1: listening to Q with Tom Power.
2: Tom Power is probably the most Irish name I've ever heard. Who are you, Tom Power? Hi, I'm Niall Horan, and you're listening to Q with Tom Power.

When you listen to a new song, how much attention do you give to the lyrics? Like, are you noticing the melody first, or are you scratching your head trying to figure out what the song is really about? Well, the band Kiwi Jr. pays pretty close attention to their lyrics, and it's garnered them high praise. They seem to find inspiration anywhere, from Barnside Wi-Fi passwords, true story, to teens hopping the Windsor border just to drink, offering witty insights on how they see the world.

0: That's a title track from Kiwi Jr.'s upcoming album, Blowing Up, that comes out on Friday. And before the release, the band's lead singer and lyricist, Jeremy Gaudet, dropped by the Q Studio to talk about where he finds his inspiration and how one of their songs ended up taking a left turn into true crime territory. Here's our conversation. Hey, Jeremy.
1: Hey.
0: How are you?
1: I'm okay. Thanks for having me.
0: I'm glad that you're here. How does it feel to have your fourth album on its way?
1: It feels crazy.
0: Does it?
1: Yeah. You know, third album, it was kind of like, wow, I can't believe we made three albums, you know, but four is like getting into veteran territory.
0: Is it really? Does it feel like that? Like a little bit, pinch me, a little bit like, oh, I'm doing this for real now.
1: We've been a band for 10 years now.
0: Wow. A decade's worth.
1: Yeah. So it's hard to believe that.
0: Yeah. Is there the same kind of nerves in that fourth album as there are in 2, 3? I know that sophomore, 2, nerves. 3, still nerves.
1: Well, this album, we didn't have a deadline or anything. We were really working on our own schedule, our own timeline.
0: Yeah.
1: Which definitely helps. You know, there's no rush to, like, get things out the door at all. So that kind of, you know, provided us with a little bit of almost motivation to just make sure that we got things right. And it just wasn't rushed, and it was pretty relaxed, which was nice.
0: And it's nice. Like, I mean, after 10 years together, it must feel a little bit more relaxed. Like, it must feel like, okay, we know each other pretty well at this point.
1: Yeah, a lot of hotel rooms and
0: a lot of buses,
1: Dodge Caravans,
0: tour buses, all those. The song we're about to listen to is basically a story, and I love when a song tells me a story. It's great. Its narrative feels cinematic, so I just want you to just break down the story that you wanted to tell with
1: sure.
0: this one.
1: Well, I listen to a lot of true crime podcasts.
0: I could tell.
1: Yeah,
0: I knew it.
1: You know, I love Dateline and all that stuff.
0: Oh, no.
1: Yeah.
0: They drop on Fridays. I love it, too.
1: Yeah. So, you know, I wouldn't be the first person to write a song about true crime or anything like that. But with this song, I wanted to write about, like, a podcast host. So the song is, a podcast host who moves to a small town to investigate a cold case there, you know, an unsolved murder. And they bring along their teenage kid. And the song really takes place from the teenager's perspective about being stuck in this small town while their parent is doing something that they don't quite understand. And, you know, growing up in PEI, there were times, you know, living in a more or less small town, Charlottetown, you know, it's a capital city, but it's pretty small.
0: Yeah.
1: Where you kind of feel a little bit isolated from, you know, the rest of the country or the rest of the world. And there are times, you know, I remember thinking like that my life was almost like an imitation of an imitation or a copy of a copy kind of thing. There was this distance between where I was and the rest of the world. And in this song, you know, it's a photo of a reenactment.

0: it captures all of that so well. And the fact that there's such a rich backstory of what's happening in this young person's life that is just laid out. And you're doing it all in 4 minutes.
1: It moves pretty quick.
0: It moves pretty quickly. I know that musicians in general, I mean, the ideas come in all different ways. You do a lot of the writing, lyrically for sure, for the band. So I'm wondering what triggers these ideas. Is it just watching Dateline and you're like, I think I should write a story about this? What is triggering, what triggers the songs that you write, especially on this new album?
1: Well, I can't sit down and say, okay, I'm going to write a song right now and just start thinking of ideas.
0: That's not what happens.
1: No, I'll be walking my dog down the street, listening to a podcast or, you know, see something on the street, and I'll just have to take out my phone or a little notebook and just write down an idea really, really quickly. And I might not know what it's going to turn into, whether it's a song title or a line or just kind of an image or something.
0: Mm-hmm.
1: But then, you know, later when I'm jamming with the band, if we're working on something, I might have the idea like, oh yeah, what was that thing I wrote down last week? And that's how it sort of takes shape.
0: Right. So you're a jot it down in your notes app or whatever, not a notebook guy?
1: I have both, but okay. You know, usually the phone is always there,
0: handy.
1: You know, if I don't have the notebook, but
0: yeah. It's right there.
1: My notes app is a mess.
0: Is it? Mine too. If I was to try to find something right now, forget it. There was a recipe that I saw and it was, I will never see it again. I'm wondering about photos of a reenactment. Was it one of those scribbled down little notes? Do you remember?
1: You know, I don't even remember, but it probably was, yeah. I probably saw, you know, a cop on a horse and then was thinking about, you know, the pageantry and circumstances of something like that, and then it kind of eventually led me to think about Civil War reenactments or something. I have no idea. That would be my best
0: guess.
1: That
0: is wild where your brain just went there.
1: That's how it happens.
0: I can see how it's happening. I'm watching it like in real time. Well, as you mentioned, all the members of your band, you guys are all from Charlottetown, PEI, but you started the band really in Toronto. Right?
1: Yeah, exactly. Yeah.
0: Okay. So you grew up in this small town. Are you, how much of that experience, because in the video for this tune, I was transported back to my small town. Like all of the images were just like, oh, there we are at the curling rink on a Friday night. Why not? Why wouldn't we be? All of these little snippets, and it feels nostalgic, but it feels very true to who small town folks are. I wonder how much you draw into that that growing up in these tunes.
1: Yeah, well, as far as the video goes, you know, that's all in the music video director's hands. That's
0: okay.
1: Joe Lee from K Records who came to Toronto to shoot that. And yeah, those were just some scenes that, you know, we thought on Super 8 camera would kind of capture some kind of nostalgia or something. Like you said, the curling rink and the beach and train tracks and things like that, you know, occupy a certain feeling whenever you see images like that.
0: Mm-hmm. 'Cause the images and the song, they do meld together beautifully. But when I listen to the song by itself, there are snapshots myself that it just conjures up, which is a kind of talent in songwriting that, I don't know. I wonder where that comes from, that ability to write that thing in that succinct way, because it's shorter than a short story.
1: Mm.
0: It's not a novel, but there is a beginning, middle, and end.
1: Yeah. Well, you know, I guess, I read a lot of poetry and, you know, I guess that's the closest thing that, you know, I wouldn't call myself a poet by any means. I think that's something different entirely. But yeah, I guess, you know, trying to be evocative with language in kind of the same way as poets do is something that I strive for.
0: Yeah, yeah. Photos of the reenactment, are there lines in there that you're particularly jump out to you as lines that are favorites or evocative to something, or that we're like, yeah, Jeremy, well done. You nailed it there.
1: Oh, I don't want to pat myself on the back.
0: Okay, don't pat yourself on the back. But is there any, are there lyrics in that song that you feel particularly drawn to?
1: Well, there's one line I quite like. You know, I work as a librarian.
0: I did not know that.
1: Yeah, that's my normal job. And
0: here in Toronto?
1: I do, yeah. Yeah.
0: Okay. I'm not gonna out you on the branch.
1: Yeah, no, let's leave that.
0: Let's leave that. Oh, that is so cool.
1: Yeah, and there's a line in the song, I can't think of it off the top of my head, but where it says drinking water out of a paper cone in the library doing research. And, you know, a lot of libraries have those paper cones, and I was pleased to be able to just shoehorn that in somewhere.
0: That's perfect. Do they have those paper cones so that you are not encouraged to take the water towards the books? Because you can't put the cone down anywhere.
1: I think if they just don't want you setting
0: it down. They don't want you to put it down.
1: All, yeah.
0: They don't want you to put it down. I'm learning so much about the library and this music. I would love to get to this tune. Like, we need to play it. We've been talking about it. Could you introduce it for me?
1: Yeah, well, I'm Jeremy from Kiwi Junior, and this is our song, Photos of the Reenactment.

0: photos of the reenactment by Kiwi Jr. Before that, you heard my conversation with Jeremy Gaudet from the band. Their new album, Blowing Up, comes out on Friday.
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0: cookies.
1: Have you ever felt caught between the person you are in private, in the quiet moments with your family, and the person you're trying to be in public? That feeling is at the heart of Bait, a new series from actor and rapper Riz Ahmed. If you don't know Riz, he's an Oscar and Emmy winner, best known for his roles in the movie Sound of Metal and the TV show The Night Of. He's also a rapper, performing under the name Riz MC and part of the group Sweatshop Boys. In the show Bait, Riz plays Shah Latif, a struggling actor from London whose life starts to unravel after he lands an audition to be the next James Bond. It's not autobiographical, but Riz says a lot of it is drawn from his own life. Riz, too, was raised in London to Pakistani immigrant parents. During the weeks, he studied Shakespeare. On the weekends, he was taking part in the underground battle rap circuits. That duality runs through everything he does. And he spoke a bit about this in conversation with Tom Power, starting with what James Bond means to the character he plays.
2: For our show, it was less about playing James Bond and more about a projection of what James Bond means for our character, Shah Latif. You know, in his mind, James Bond is this thing that is both aspirational and terrifying. It's everything he wants to be, but in becoming it, he might lose himself. It was a lot of fun, kind of, I guess, playing with our version of that, where James Bond is simultaneously a hero and a villain.
3: What would be the trick to a good James Bond archetype, sort of tuxedo adjusting?
2: It's all about a suit, man. Well, it's interesting because that suit is almost like body armor. You know, you hold and carry yourself in a different way if you're wearing a suit, particularly a tux. Having those cufflinks, making sure they're fully exposed in the right way, it does lead you to kind of carry yourself differently. I remember Johnny Depp talking about when he did Sweeney Todd, that when he had the barber's kind of blade in his hand, the effects of that would ripple through his whole body. You know, he's suddenly moving his hand differently and his arm differently. And now he's moving his whole body differently. So it's kind of interesting, I think, how your environment and what you're wearing can kind of like change the whole energy.
3: But like you said, it's less about James Bond and more what James Bond symbolizes. Your character is an actor who has the opportunity to audition to be James Bond, sort of blows the audition, but through the jigs and the reels, ends up being, I'm trying not to give too much away here, ends up becoming in contention for the role and how that ripples throughout his family and how it sort of reflects why he wants to be an actor and what he really wants in the first place.
4: Shah, are you going to be the next James Bond?
2: What?
4: Well, huh? Wait. It might be cut.
2: Can I have a look at that?
4: Oh, shit. No. It's legit. Oh, my God. Oh, my God. This is crazy. Wait. Chill, man.
3: Well, you said there is James Bond is a symbol of aspiration. I think I understand that. Like, I think to a lot of people, especially in Britain, he's the kind of the ultimate model of success to a certain kind of person. But you say he's a symbol of aspiration and also of your character abandoning himself. What do you mean by that?
2: I think sometimes in life we can be so focused on where we're trying to get to, we can forget where we're from. We can lose ourselves in the process. And sometimes we're trying to do things for our family, the people we love, our community. Those things take us away from them. Sometimes it would be more useful to them just to be present. That split, that pull that we all feel is a real one, you know? And that's not just true for actors or performers. That's everyone. I mean, you're saying, you know, we've both got young kids. It's like you feel that pull between wanting to be at home and wanting to go and provide for the people at home. And the irony is you need to leave to provide, but providing means you're not present. And so really, I guess the show is about family and ambition and self-love, right? And how far we will travel from ourselves to go looking for love in all the wrong places.
3: How much of this story that you're telling me about my public, you know, the interest in the public self versus the private self comes from your own public and privateness?
2: Oh, massively. You know, massively. I mean, you're right. Like, I hope people don't think this is a story about an actor or Hollywood. It's really not. It's just using that as a way into this more universal feeling that you mentioned, how we're all always performing and auditioning a public version of ourselves. That really happened for me a lot more after I did The Night Of and I did Star Wars Rogue One. I started getting stopped a bit more, started becoming a bit more recognizable to people. And I guess there was a projection of me that I'd be somewhere in a yacht with Han Solo. But the reality was, you know, your washing machine's broken down and so you don't have any clean clothes to wear when you go to the supermarket with your laundry bag. And you dress so crazy, they think you're a shoplifter. And this all happened to me the same week.
3: That really happened, right? Oh. You got banned from a supermarket the same week you got Star Wars. Is that right?
2: Yeah, they were like, this guy's a crazy shoplifter. And I guess it's just a kind of funny example. I mean, and that never ends, you know. I guess the first interview I did for this show, I was doing a GQ magazine and I did it in a parked car. I was late to pick up my kid from nursery. The traffic warden shows up and says, you're going to move, you're double parked. I try and continue the interview while maneuvering my car. I hit another car. I still don't stop the interview because I'm so embarrassed. So I'm trying to continue the interview with GQ whilst negotiating an insurance claim with a very angry, very large man whose Mercedes I've just hit. It's like, you can't really make this up. And so we're all doing this. We're all kind of wearing this mask where we're put together and professional adults, but we're like all messy and chaotic and vulnerable, you know? And someone once told me, particularly around

0: from that time when I felt like, man, I feel like people see me this way, or I should be this thing, so I'm gonna act like this thing, but actually I'm still just me. Someone said, you know, the gap between your public and private self is how much shame you carry. I thought there's a lot of truth in that. You know, I either need to get therapy or I'm gonna make a TV show about it. And I think the only way through shame is laughter. And so this is that, you know, this is about a character who has to lose his shame, who has to try and work out what he's gonna do with that gap between who he is and how he wants to be seen. And I guess it's making a show is my way of doing that as well. It's my way of trying to close that gap between my public and private self and put it all out there, put out stuff that's quite embarrassing. A lot of stuff in the show actually happened to me.
1: Like what?
0: I mean, my character has a panic attack at the end of episode one, Kentish Town Forum and famous North London music venue. That happened to me as I was supporting Wu-Tang Clan on stage, in concert. Wu-Tang were 2 hours late. I stepped out on stage. 5,000 people start booing. I quickly pull out the trap, do an a cappella, try and quickly win them over. The boos turn to one round of applause and I bounce. Shortest set I've ever done, 2.5 minutes. And I had a panic attack in that alleyway, bursting out of that stage. My character gets jumped in episode three, when he's a kid. I got jumped on that staircase in that park behind my parents' house where we filmed it. The same shop we go to buy sweets on Eid. That's the same shop we used to go to. MI5 have approached me, Riz, 3 times in my life since becoming an actor, saying, would you like to work with us? We can help your career. You can help us with some messaging. That's also in the show.
1: What?
0: So yeah, that's happened to me several times. So there's loads of things that are in the show that are drawn from my life, not because I'm trying to do a biopic, but because I figured, man, if I'm going to make a show about someone who has to learn to take off the mask, I've got to do that. And I've got to make something feel messy and just honest. I've got to be as honest as possible. Otherwise, it's going to feel like I'm self-pathologizing or in some kind of way.
1: I understand. I love that you got recruited for the Big Spy Agency. That's wild to me.
0: I didn't meet with them. I refused to meet
1: But I love that they were interested in you. I find that.
0: Yeah. For the real life intelligence agencies, they've picked their man.
1: Yeah.
0: I am the next Bond. Exactly.
1: This whole time, this is all a ruse against me. Though it does remind me of this thing I heard you say in an interview one time that, and I'll get you to finish it. It was Jordan Peele while he was making Get Out, the filmmaker. And you heard him say that being black in America is like living in a horror movie, and Get Out was a horror movie. And you said, and you had a line back to that. Do you remember what it was?
0: Yeah, I said being brown in the West is like being stuck in a spy thriller. And that was one of our founding kind of concepts at the start of the writer's room, at the start of the whole project. It was like, how do I infuse this show with a sense of paranoia and almost clothe it in the genre of the spy thriller? Because yeah, I kind of feel like that sense of being watched, that sense of being looked at but not really seen, that sense of not knowing who you can trust, of being a person of interest, of not showing where you belong and what your allegiances are, those are part of, you know, a lot of people's lived reality, day-to-day reality. You know, the characters I'm portraying, the family, the community, that's very relatable stuff. And that's why, actually, every time we enter a different neighborhood in the show, we put up the name of that neighborhood on screen. So in giant letters, it'll say Wembley or Brick Lane, Kentish Town, all these London neighborhoods. And the reason for that is because in a Bond movie, it says somewhere in the Caribbean, right? It'll be like Mexico City. And I wanted to put our neighborhoods on the plinth. I wanted to elevate them to the stakes and the grandeur of those exotic Bond locations. Because in my mind, we're already living in a spy thriller, man. That's also another reason why the Bond of it all felt like, it just felt emotionally

the TV show Bait. That is Anish Kumar and Aruj Aftab with their version of the Eurythmics classic, Sweet Dreams, produced by Riz Ahmed. Before that, you heard a bit of Tom's conversation with Riz Ahmed. For his work in Bait, Riz is nominated for an Emmy for Outstanding Lead Actor in a Limited or Anthology Series or Movie. And that is it for Q today. Tomorrow on the show, husband and wife roots rock duo White Horse have been playing music together for over a decade. They are currently having a ball as the backup band for Sarah McLachlan. They'll tell you about touring with Canadian legends and what it means to come full circle as a family band, 15 years since they started playing music together. If you want to get in touch with the show, Q@cbc.ca is the best way to do that. I'm Garvey Bailey, sitting in for Tom Power. Catch you next time.

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2: I'm JP Tasker. With an ongoing trade war with the United States ahead of a crucial trade deadline and federal by-elections approaching next month, our National Affairs panel is joining us to break that all down. That's coming up on The Current Review.
3: From CBC News, The World This Hour, I'm Neil Herland. Canada is now just 1 week away from the threat of punishing new U.S. tariffs. And tonight, sources tell CBC News the two sides are still far from a deal. Trade Minister Dominic Leblanc and Canada's chief negotiator, Janice Charette, remain in Washington, trying to close that gap. But so far, no breakthrough. Kate McKenna reports.
4: We know that the U.S. made a counteroffer to Canada and that Canadian negotiators aren't happy with it. So there's no deal in sight, at least for now. But the clock is ticking. They've got 6 more days to make a deal before a new set of tariffs targeting a wide range of Canadian goods take effect. But both sides are at the table. Top Canadian officials remain in Washington. Canada wants a comprehensive deal that goes farther than seeing the new tariffs thrown out. The country wants relief on existing sectoral tariffs hurting the steel, aluminum, auto, and lumber industries. Meanwhile, the U.S. has 9

0: priority issues they'd like to see addressed, including removing retaliatory tariffs on U.S. products, putting American booze back on provincial shelves, and tweaking how dairy quotas work. Sources say the U.S. also wants to create a new security, critical mineral and energy partnership with Canada that would see them get preferential access to the market. The U.S. is willing to make some concessions on things like the base rate tariff on autos, but they're not willing to go as far as Canada wants yet. Kate McKenna, CBC News, Washington.
1: The White House press secretary Caroline Leavitt is leaving her role. U.S. President Donald Trump broke the news in a social media post. He says she's leaving at the end of the month to spend more time with family. Leavitt gave birth to her second child in May. The Ebola outbreak in the Democratic Republic of Congo is on track to become the deadliest in history. For context, the one in 2016 killed more than 11,000 people. Christine Birack has more.
2: We're now scaling up every part of the response.
3: WHO Director General Tedros Adhanom Ghebreyesus warned the Ebola outbreak in the Democratic Republic of Congo is the fastest growing on record. More than 4,400 cases have been confirmed, with the death toll doubling from 1,000 to 2,000 in just 3 weeks.
2: Most concerningly, we see a high proportion of deaths in communities instead of treatment units outside of known contact lists.
3: Meaning people are dying of Ebola before health officials even know they've got it. WHO officials say the outbreak cannot be contained until those untracked chains of transmission are found and broken. While trials for a viable vaccine are underway in the hardest hit areas, this rare strain of the virus lacks approved treatments. Relief efforts remain severely strained by active conflict zones, severed communications, and healthcare workers striking over unpaid wages. Christine Birack, CBC News, Toronto.
1: Residents of Newfoundland got to see a partial eclipse of the sun Wednesday.
4: It looks like a chunk of the sun is gone.
5: You know, I'm looking at it through my phone and you can see clearly you got a beautiful sun, a couple of sunspots if you could look really close, and then the moon is just eating the sun up.
1: But on the other side of the Atlantic Ocean, it was the full deal. It's been more than 20 years since Europe experienced a total solar eclipse. But on Wednesday, the skies over Spain went dark. Nala Ayed reports.
6: Struggling with wildfires and straining under heat warnings, Spain somehow still played host to thousands drawn by the eclipse. A larger-than-life moment for Spaniards and foreigners alike. I do feel a bit emotional, yes, says this man from Italy, because I know I won't have another chance in my lifetime. All over Europe, even partial eclipses drew crowds looking to be awed. The Greenwich Royal Observatory in London, a premium perch. Liz Avery is the observatory's head astronomer.
7: You're watching the inner workings of the solar system.
6: A slow fade, and then this. And then a whole minute and a half of darkness. Nala Ayed, CBC News, London.
1: And that is your World This Hour. For CBC News, I'm Neil Herland.
8: Good evening, I'm Julie Buckingham. Let's check your weather forecast now for the city of Winnipeg. And tonight, you can expect a partly cloudy sky. There is a chance of isolated showers, the low down to 12. Tomorrow, a mix of sun and clouds. Again, a chance of isolated showers, high of 24. Then overnight, a few clouds, still comfortable for sleeping with a low of 13. Friday, increasing clouds, high of 22. Saturday, some morning showers, then mainly cloudy, breezy, the high of 22. Sunday, mainly sunny and up to 24 degrees.
9: Hello, I'm JP Tasker, and this is the current review on CBC Radio 1. Coming up, placing a sports bet has become as easy as pressing a button on your phone. It has fundamentally changed the way we watch sports, and not for the better, says the author Danny Funt. We'll hear what gambling has done to the sports we love to watch. Then we begin a new CBC podcast, The Cult Queen of Canada. But we begin with a looming tariff deadline. It's coming down to the wire. A week from today, American tariffs will kick in on a wide range of Canadian goods. Canadian negotiators were in Washington again yesterday trying to stave off those 50% tariffs. CBC News is reporting that Canada-U.S. Trade Minister Dominic LeBlanc and his American counterpart Jameson Greer hope to have a plan ready to present to U.S. President Donald Trump early next week. Just a week ago, President Trump said this to a crowd in Las Vegas.
10: Canada's nasty. They are. They're nasty. People think Canada, they're nasty. People, I love the people, but they're nasty. Nasty leadership.
9: This all comes with three federal by-elections underway, wildfires burning in BC, and a referendum looming in Alberta. I'm now joined by two people to make sense of this political landscape. Stephanie Levitz is a senior reporter in the Globe and Mail's Ottawa Bureau, and Ryan Tumulty is a political reporter for the Toronto Star. Steph, Ryan, nice to hear both of your voices. I'll start with you, Steph. How much pressure is there on the Prime Minister to avoid these new tariffs?
11: I think there's two kinds of pressure on him, right? I mean, the biggest kind of pressure is, as it said in the lead into the program this morning, this is what he promised Canadians. He promised he was the guy to get the deal and deal with Donald Trump. And we've had fits and starts of that since Mark Carney became prime minister. But these 50% tariffs, JP, like these are catastrophic kind of tariffs, right? I think the Globe and Mail is reporting this morning, my colleagues saying that the Canada's trade negotiator, Janice Charette talked about falling off a cliff, you know, if we have this kind of tariff. So that's an immense kind of pressure for the prime minister because it will determine the economic trajectory of this country. And then there's the political pressure attached to that, right? And making good on his promises and whether Canadians will continue to reward his government with so much support if he can't get this done.
9: Yeah, Ryan, I mean, Canada, of course, has already been dealing with tariffs for more than a year now. We've already lost thousands of auto sector jobs as a result. I think I was looking at the latest stats of at least 6,500 car assembly jobs alone are gone as a result of Trump's actions to this point. The steel industry is on the ropes. How punishing could another round of tariffs be on the economy, which is already dealing with a lot?
12: Yeah, I mean, listen, these tariffs are carved out. You know, the other tariffs had CUSMA compliance carve outs. They are not quite as broad. I don't want to downplay what's happened to the steel and auto workers and aluminum workers in this country, but there are a little bit of carve outs. These tariffs are broad. They're going to hit all kinds of industries. They're going to hit groups that didn't know they were in a trade war. They're going to hit very small businesses who do not have the room to maneuver around them. They do not have the ability maybe to diversify their markets. So these tariffs are going to lead to layoffs, and they're going to lead to layoffs quick if they come in. So, you know, to add to what Steph was saying, this is what the political pressure is. It's not just that the prime minister promised he could solve this. It's that if he doesn't solve this, there are going to be real immediate economic consequences felt right across this country.
9: Yes, Steph, we talked on the show yesterday about the politics of the Canadian boycott of American alcohol and the possibility that this booze ban actually might be lifted as part of these negotiations. What other compromises are we expecting Ottawa to make in order to avoid this next batch of tariffs, you know, tariffs you're calling catastrophic? What else is Canada-U.S. Trade Minister Dominic LeBlanc proposing to get us out of this tricky situation?
11: I mean, I think there are a couple of conversations, right, on the table. Some of it is less of, okay, what are we willing to give up, and more, what is Canada willing to live with? Which is to say, are we going to get to a 0% tariff regime across the board on steel, aluminum, auto? Probably not, right? So what's the number? Are we going to agree to quotas? Are we going to do something? And I giggle a bit because supply management, right? Which is something that irritates the Americans to no end. And I'm talking about, you know, the way the government manages the supply of dairy and other agricultural products in this country. Irritates the Americans, but it is such a fundamental sort of economic agriculture policy in this country. I don't know how much wiggle room there can be on that politically for the prime minister, especially when you're staring down a by-election in Quebec, especially when there's a Quebec provincial election with separatist overtones to it. So I would think, but these are all things on the table. It just as the prime minister has consistently said, everything's on the table if it means trying to get the best deal possible for Canadians.
9: Ryan, do you think there's an appetite among Canadians right now to accept more concessions? I mean, we've already given up quite a bit, right? We've scrapped the digital services tax just recently, of course, the Gordie Howe Bridge, sharing some of the net revenues with the Americans, even though we footed the bill for that thing entirely. And there have been others. And we've got almost nothing in return to this point. Do you think that Canadians are really willing to look past some concessions that Carney might have to offer up here to get to a deal?
12: Yeah, I mean, I'm very interested by that question. I think that question is the million-dollar question in Canadian politics right now. I mean, the concessions that you talk about, I don't want to downplay them, but the digital service tax, it was not in place yet. We just agreed not to do it. The Gordie Howe Bridge, I think people could see the wisdom of not letting a giant bridge stay closed, even if the deal did suck. And I think, you know, the concessions on streaming, for example, the government stepped in with tax revenues to make up the difference there. The average Canadian who's been avoiding U.S. travel for a year now, who's boycotted Florida and Vegas, who's tried to buy Canadian strawberries at a grocery store in January, which is not exactly an easy thing to do. I think if there's a big concession here that affects their daily economic life, that's going to hurt the party for sure. And I'm not sure Canadians really have the appetite for it, even if on a broad scale it is the right economic thing to do.
9: I had some Ontario strawberries in May, and that was not much of a sacrifice, I'll tell you, Ryan. Steph, obviously we've heard from Conservative leader Pierre Poilievre as well, and he says the Prime Minister needs to show, quote, some backbone and not make any more concessions to the Americans. I mean, that's a bit of a change of tone for him, I think, right? I mean, you and I have followed Poilievre closely on this American issue, and now he's saying no concessions to the Americans. Do you think that he can capitalize on something like this, Pierre Poilievre?
11: I mean, it's a great question, because capitalize would mean that Canadians would turn away from Mark Carney and look to Pierre Poilievre and say, you know what, I trust this guy more. I think this guy is the one who's going to get this deal. I think his way is the right way. And there is not a single poll right now that shows that. Right. And in fact, you know, the numbers for the Conservatives continue to be dismal, to say the least. And so I do think it's easy to be in opposition. The luxury of being in opposition is that you get to challenge the government. You get to make points and make arguments that perhaps deep down in your political soul, you know, that should, if you were the prime minister, you might not even be able to abide by the things you're saying. I do think that, you know, Pierre Poilievre is right to try and hold Mark Carney to his promise of elbows up, to his promise of fighting for Canada. And if the prime minister has an issue, it's that the political communications around this file don't suggest that fight. You know, I know that, you know, the digital services tax was something we said, you know, we hadn't even done yet. We took it off the table, but all of that looks like capitulation. Mm. And so at what point does it look like Mr. Carney is standing up for Canadians and winning a victory for them? And Pierre Poilievre is right in that assertion. The idea that we should just walk away, I guess, from the bargaining table and say, we're not doing anything until you drop the tariffs, that's not negotiating. That's not the art of the deal, in the president's prior words.
9: Yeah, Ryan, I mean, we heard from Conservative MP Michelle Rempel-Garner. She spoke to reporters yesterday. She said it's time for Mark Carney to deliver on this. She also was asked, though, perhaps most interestingly enough for our next question here, about the public spats within her own party. Here's a bit of what she had to say on that.
13: I think it's very healthy for any political party to go through a period of introspection, especially on how we best serve our constituents.
9: Ryan, you follow the Conservative Party closely. What has that introspection looked like within the Conservative Party up to now?
12: I mean, it's looked like a fair bit of division, and a lot of people are using that introspection as a moment to decide they don't want to be there anymore. You know, we saw Larry Brock step down. We've seen Richard Martel move to the Senate. Another Conservative MP, Kathy Wagenthal, is leaving. You know, I think it's you know, obviously the Liberals have lost some MPs over the course of the last year as well. But mostly they've lost them to things like ambassadorships, new postings, new opportunities. The Conservatives have been losing MPs to the Liberals, mostly. And then quite a few of them, you know, have decided just a year after they're elected that they don't want to be part of this movement anymore. I think that's a challenge for the party. You know, I think the polling numbers are a challenge for the party, especially the reversal. You know, this, you know, 18 months ago, Pierre Poilievre looked like a surefire next Prime Minister of Canada. There was almost no doubt in it. And so, you know, I think the party is struggling right now. I think it'll be interesting to see what they come back with in the fall. The summer was not good for this party. The poll numbers have slipped, and Mr. Poilievre has stepped into disputes he didn't

0: public. Is he in any danger of being turf given these dismal polls?
1: It's a great question, right? Because to be turfed, there's two ways that can happen. One, caucus can decide to vote him out using the Reform Act, which is their right and their legal privilege, I suppose. The other way is for him to just quit, for the pressure to get too much, for the landscape ahead not looking great. I think there's danger of both of those things. It seems to me that the mood in caucus ebbs and flows a bit. It bubbles out into the surface at what we saw, you know, in that horrible, say, 72 hours for Pierre with his comments about the lobbyists, the public infighting. You know, somebody in caucus said to me, well, now you guys see what it's been like behind closed doors for the last year. Mm. You know, it's not, the mood isn't great. And I think some of that, you know, if you look at sort of stages of grief and all of these things, the Conservatives still haven't come to terms with what happened to them in the 2025 election under Pierre Poilievre's leadership. And there is a huge difference, I would submit, between being the opposition in a minority parliament where an election could happen at any time and you're constantly sort of on that electioneering drive, to being an opposition party in a majority government, however slim this majority is, because it is razor, razor thin for the Liberals. But there's a different thing there. And I don't know that they've mastered yet that shift to being in opposition, accepting where they are and figuring out a path forward. If Mr. Poilievre can demonstrate that he's got that under control, he may be able to survive, because, you know, the issue set that the Conservatives are on about most often, the economy, affordability, housing, these are very salient issues for people. They continue to be salient. The challenge for them right now seems to be the messenger, not the message.
0: Is there anybody waiting in the wings to take over for Poilievre, Steph, if it does come to that point where he is pushed out by his caucus?
1: I could say with certainty that there are a lot of people wondering, hey, is this my time? Hey, could I do this? And a lot of those same people being like, nope, it isn't. Mm-hmm. You know, that going up against Mark Carney right now would be a fool's errand. That there's no point, that could they win the party? There's a lot, you know, a lot of mechanics involved in winning a leadership race. There's a huge difference, I would submit, between somebody who could win a general election as leader of the Conservative Party and somebody who could win a leadership race in the Conservative Party. They're not necessarily the same thing.
0: Yeah.
1: And you wonder if people are just saying, you know, why don't we just wait it out until the next election? And if we lose that election, well, Mr. Poilievre has to just leave. He won't be able to stay on. And that's the better and perhaps healthier thing for the party.
0: Ryan, there are a couple elections coming up, but they're by-elections, and they will be at the end of this month. Two fairly safe Liberal seats, and then there's one in Quebec recently vacated by a Conservative, as you mentioned, going off to the Senate. What are you watching for here? What's at stake for the various political parties that will contest these electoral contests?
2: Yeah, to me, I think the party that has the most at stake in this is the Conservatives. The Conservatives hold that seat right now, or did until Richard Martel stepped away. But I think their ability to hold it is you know, tense. If we look at the polls and we put them into that Chicoutimi-Laforde by-election, I think it'll be very difficult for the Conservatives to hold on to that. To that seat, especially with both the Liberals and the Blocs eyeing for it. So, you know, for the Conservatives, all of the by-elections that we have seen since this Parliament came back, none of them were surprises. None of them were cases where the Conservatives lost a seat they should have held or something like that. It was mostly safe Liberal seats returning as safe Liberal seats. So, you know, I think this coming by-election, though, if the Conservatives lose Chicoutimi, it really dents the party, and it puts a question about their future in Quebec up there. And I think, you know, this is a party that still challenges to be the government. And, you know, as much as we've talked about some of the challenges Mr. Poilievre is facing, let's also acknowledge that he won more support than any Conservative leader since the 1980s. Yeah. That he still seems to have the support of the party's grassroots, according to that leadership review. Things might have changed over the last 6 months, but it seems like he still has that support. But he's not going to be prime minister if he can't win a seat in Quebec. And so, you know, I think the party has a lot at stake there.
0: Steph, what about NDP leader Avi Lewis? We haven't talked about him yet today. He has ruled out running in any of the upcoming federal by-elections. He says he wants to wait. He wants to raise some money. He wants to get the party off the ground. What are you watching for?

0: for the NDP as we look at these by-elections this month?
1: I'm looking for signs of life, you know, signs of reinvigoration. Let's recall that one of the reasons the 2025 election shook out as it did with the Liberal minority and the Conservatives, you know, despite not winning, making major gains for the party, picking up seats they'd never held. And that was because of the collapse of the vote for the New Democrats. And if the NDP can show signs of life, I would say like in North Van or in particular in Beaches East York in Ontario, that could change the electoral landscape going forward, in particular, you know, for the Conservatives, but also for the Liberals, because it'll be a sign that that progressive leftist flank, those voters who went to the Liberals in the last election from the NDP, are reconsidering their political home. And that could have a profound impact on ridings across the country where it's a three-way split for votes. I mean, if you look at, you know, we referenced Conservative MP Larry Brock just recently saying he's going to leave in September. In the 2021 election, he won the riding, but the Liberals and the New Democrats were sort of racing for second place. And then in the 2025 election, Larry Brock jumped up to 52% of the vote because of the NDP vote collapse. If you start getting those votes back up, they have to come from somewhere. So it changes the calculus for the Conservatives and the Liberals. And so it'll be interesting to see if there's any sign of that in these by-elections. But as we often say with these by-elections, you know, it's a bit like a Rorschach test. Either it means everything to you or it can also mean nothing.
0: We don't have much time left, Ryan, but I want to squeeze in a question about the Alberta referendum, which is quickly approaching. It's about 2 months away. October 19th is the big day. You know, give us a sense of what the Prime Minister is doing to keep the separatists at bay and hold the country together. You got about 30 seconds.
2: Yeah, I mean, I think he is trying to show that the Federation can work better than it has for Albertans in the last 10 years. I mean, I think the pipeline deal, you know, all of the various concessions, I think, that you could say that Ottawa has made to Alberta have been about showing that the relationship can work. And I don't think it's a coincidence that the cabinet's final decision on whether or not to make the pipeline a project of national interest is going to come about 3 weeks before that referendum. You know, this is a government that is trying to show Albertans that their economy can fit within Canada's economy. And I think that's what the Prime Minister is mostly going to be focusing on. I'm sure he'll go and give some speeches in Edmonton and Calgary, but I think he's trying to show results more than words.
0: All right, let's leave it there. Thank you so much to you both.
1: Thank you. Yeah,
2: thank you.
0: Stephanie Levitz is a senior reporter in the Globe and Mail's Ottawa Bureau, and Ryan Tumulty is a political reporter for the Toronto Star. They are both in Ottawa. I'm JP Tasker, and you're listening to The Current Review, whether it's the ads during the big game.
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8: Not just a home game, but also when you go on the road, you still want your fan base to be behind you.
9: Fish, you hit that parlay, right?
10: I did hit the parlay.
9: First one this season.
11: we all needed a game like
12: we
11: this.
12: We needed it.
0: For Canadian fans, these messages about sports betting are everywhere, even as the rules vary from province to province. Sports betting has changed the way we watch sports, and Danny Funt says it is not for the better. His latest book is called Everybody Loses, The Tumultuous Rise of American Sports Gambling. Danny Funt and Matt Galloway spoke in March. Here's their conversation.
13: Do you gamble on sports?
14: I dabble. I'll be honest, though, over the past year, I've hardly bet at all. When you talk to so many people who explain how brutally difficult it is to make money, eventually, even for a gambler, you realize I'm tired setting my money on fire.
13: You say in the book that after you do it, you kind of feel gross.
14: Yeah, it brings out this strange way of viewing money. It can almost feel like Monopoly money. And sometimes you just get in the trance and I'll catch myself late at night betting and overestimating my chances of winning. And then the next morning it dawns on me, you know, what was I thinking? How did I lose all that money so foolishly?
13: It feels like people have been gambling on sports since sports started, but this is a different time in some ways. We're speaking in March, March Madness, the U.S. college basketball hoopla is underway, and you have people like the American Gaming Association saying that something like

0: $3.1 billion will be gambled during this tournament. How pervasive is sports betting in 2026?
1: I think it's safe to say for many people, it's become the default way of engaging with sports. This is such a marked difference from how things were just several years ago when, yes, people found ways to bet under the table with a bookie or an offshore website, but they did it discreetly. It wasn't something you heard talked about in polite company. And now, for many people, it's just second nature if they turn a game on to be betting on it, or even to be betting on games they're not watching, which might be signs that you're getting carried away.
0: And that is largely done through apps. You don't need to go certainly to Vegas, but you don't need to go to a betting shop or anything like that to be able to do it. People can just do it from wherever they happen to be.
1: Exactly. More than 90% of this business is now conducted online, and it opens up the door to so many new ways of betting. So one of the arguments for legalization was, as I said, we've got this robust black market. Let's just transition those customers so that they're betting in a way that can be taxed and regulated. Mm. The reality is that many, many more people are betting than ever before, and they're betting in all sorts of new ways, because when you can bet on your phone in real time, that is just an entirely new gambling experience. And from all the people I spoke with, it sounds like a distinctly more dangerous one.
0: One of the most remarkable things about your book is the story of how quickly this changed. Early on, many of the major sports leagues were reluctant or hostile to the idea of embracing sports betting companies as sponsors and part of the broadcast as well. You had people like Gary Bettman, who was then the general counsel for the National Basketball Association, calling it insidious. The former commissioner of Major League Baseball, Bud Selig, said it was the deadliest of all things that can happen to sport, that you create evil, you create doubt, and it destroys your sport. What changed?
1: It is head spinning to process how they went from speaking about it, as you just said, in almost biblical terms, to now being the biggest evangelist for the spread of legal sports betting. Just one story I learned about the NBA. I learned that Toronto only got the Raptors on the condition that the city and the province wouldn't support the spread of single game sports betting. Wow. And now, of course, all that's changed, but that's how the leagues used to act, that this was an existential threat. And so what I found reporting my book is that in the U.S., the big turning point was this Supreme Court decision in 2018. And a few years later, much of Canada legalized single game sports betting. But long before that, the leagues had been meeting with representatives of the gambling industry who explained to them that this would be a lifesaver for their TV rights. The right to show professional and college sports is by far the biggest moneymaker in sports. And the leagues were worried that their audience was aging, people are abandoning cable subscriptions, and the gambling industry commissioned studies that demonstrated that gamblers watch more than twice as many games as traditional fans. They're watching to the ends of blowouts to see how a bet plays out. And so this would turbocharge their TV audience and reverse those trends. And that is what got to them, where they said, that's too good to pass up. And if we can find a convenient excuse, like the Supreme Court decision, that will give us the cover we need to do this profound 180 on gambling.
0: Adam Silver, the commissioner of the NBA, was kind of the guy who was at the center of that 180, right?
1: Yeah, he wrote an op-ed in the New York Times in 2014 that came out in favor of legalization, and that's what initiated this campaign from the gambling industry to convince the other leagues to get on board.
0: His argument was that you're bringing it out from the underground, that people are betting anyway, and so why not legalize it? Why not protect people from some shady character who's a bookie and make it official, make it legit?
1: It was a sly argument, though, because we have decades of experience to know that gambling corrupts sports, that athletes, no matter how much money they're making, will succumb to the temptation to bet or to collude with gamblers to fix games. And yet Adam Silver arguing that this would somehow enhance the integrity of games was very persuasive. But I think he was being disingenuous. First, as far as the black market goes, he argued that in the U.S., $400 billion were being wagered illegally every year. Now, we know that the

0: legal market generates about $150 billion in bets annually. So the idea that nearly three times as much had been wagered illegally, I think, is ludicrous.
1: I mentioned Gary Bettman. He eventually, of course, became the commissioner of the National Hockey League. And you quote him in the book saying, "You either evolve or you become extinct," which is his explanation as to why he embraced legalized gambling. There are others in the book who have less charitable explanations and said, in pretty salty language, "It's really just so you can make a mountain of money." You've hinted at this, but how much did the league stand to gain by embracing something that they thought would be their ruin?
0: A considerable amount. So in the NFL's case, I mentioned these meetings. One thing that was discussed in the meetings was projections that the gambling industry, with the help of Nielsen, the company that measures TV audiences and other media consumption, they projected that the NFL would make more than $2 billion every season if legalization spread across the country. And I gotta say, by the way, to Gary Bettman's quote about you either evolve or you go extinct, I think it's such a cop out. It really sounds like the opposite of leadership. And the leagues presented it as, you know, this is the reality. We better come to terms with that. They could have said, you know, we don't like the idea of gambling. We're not going to encourage it, but it is what it is. They were actually extraordinarily hands-on in lobbying states and provinces to recognize that they should legalize and cash in on this. And I just think it's both dishonest and not really what you'd hope to hear from a commissioner who has a lot of influence over the trajectory of sports and the business of sports.
1: And the influence is fascinating because you have ads on, you know, the jerseys, and this isn't in North America explicitly, but the jerseys of soccer players for gambling clubs. You have betting ads that run throughout the programs. You have the logos that are plastered across stadiums and arenas. You have odds segments during the live broadcasts. How did it become normalized so quickly?
0: I think all that advertising played a big role. Billions spent on that. Especially normalizing it for kids. You know, in the US, you have A-list movie stars and so many superstars from sports, including some active players, starring in these nonstop commercials.
1: I see these John Hamm ads everywhere.
0: Jamie Foxx, LeBron James, the list goes on. That, I think, has a big impression on kids. And I remember speaking with a lawyer who was very influential in exposing predatory tactics used by the tobacco industry to seduce people into smoking, and likening how that went down with what we're seeing with sports betting. And a point he made that I think is hard to dispute is that tobacco for so long utilized celebrity pitch men to make it seem cool to smoke. And I think this exact same thing is happening with gambling. It's funny, I was in Canada for a conference last year. And I met with some representatives of the gambling industry, and they were telling me how, by and large, in Canada, you don't have celebrities hawking these products. I know Connor McDavid is in some ads, and there's some workarounds, but generally that's prohibited. And they were just aghast at the fact that America allows that because it can be so dangerous as far as normalizing something that even responsible adults should probably be doing in moderation.
1: I mean, we may not have the advertising to the same degree that you do in the United States, but we just heard this at the beginning of the conversation. We have it embedded in the coverage of the games that you will have sports journalists who are also pitch men, pitch people for these companies. You have talked about this being, in some ways, like insider trading. What do you mean by that?
0: For sports media in particular, that's just one of many things that worries me. And you're right, I should have mentioned that as far as making this so ubiquitous, the fact that sports media has been co-opted is a huge part of it. I heard from someone who used to work at ESPN who said, it's as if sports media has been bribed by this mountain of advertising dollars that have been used to get sports media to promote gambling at every opportunity. But as far as insider trading goes, I was so curious from the outset that reporters have inside access to locker rooms and are speaking with coaches before games and are privy to all this information that would be so valuable if they ever succumbed and placed a bet. And so it's just one of many things that people hadn't really thought through before legalization took off. In newsrooms, legally speaking, in sports, it's just kind of been a figure things out as we go mentality. And that has been so perilous in so many different respects.
1: The language of this matters as well. I mean, the gaming industry, it calls it gaming. It doesn't call it gambling. You're very explicit in saying that this is about betting on sports. This is about gambling. Why does that matter?
0: It could sound symbolic. I think it's not. I think it has a real consequence because, surprisingly, a number of people who bet on sports don't think of it as gambling. They think of it as investing or a side hustle, leveraging their knowledge of sports to make money. And the fact that the industry does everything it can to avoid the G word, as I hear it called inside some of these companies, I think is in part the reason for that. Even the fact that they won't acknowledge that gambling is addictive, we could get into that too. But it all goes to obscuring what exactly we're doing. And I think that has a real consequence.
1: What do you mean they won't acknowledge that gambling is addictive?
0: It might sound outrageous because there's decades of medical consensus that this is addictive. In the DSM, the handbook for diagnosable psychological disorders, gambling is the only addiction that's not substance-based. It's been that way since the 1980s. And yet leaders of the American Gaming Association refuse to concede that gambling can be addictive. It's remarkably audacious.
1: Who is most susceptible to problem gambling when it comes to sports betting?
0: Kids, for one. Kids, when, you know, the part of your brain, the prefrontal cortex that regulates risk assessment, if you're gambling before that's fully mature, you're so in danger of getting carried away. And then there's just so many cascading problems that come with that. And I spoke with Jeffrey Derevensky at McGill University, a world-renowned expert in youth problem gambling. And he said that's the thing that has him most worried, is this idea that kids are being suddenly pushed toward gambling. I speak with so many educators who say everyone in their class is consumed by it, even as young as preteens. Beyond that, I'd say young men in general, in that 21 to 34 demographic, are clearly the targets of so much marketing. And the statistics bear that out, that they have higher rates of problem gambling and all of the other unfortunate side effects of a gambling habit.
1: The industry will say that this is just a way for people to have fun. You're betting 10, 20 bucks. You're not going to lose your shirt. That this is just a way, a different way to enjoy the thing that you're already watching. What do we know about how often it turns into something more serious?
0: Well, a third of sports bettors say they've felt ashamed in hindsight of how much money they've lost. Half of them admit that when they've lost a bet, they've then doubled down and tried to bet again to get their money back. It's called chasing losses, and it's a telltale sign of a gambling problem. So to hear that half of sports bettors admit to that, I think suggests this is a much bigger problem than just the percent of people who have a full-blown gambling addiction.
1: It's not just fans that get brought into this, but athletes as well. How often does that happen?
0: Almost on a month-by-month basis, we're hearing indictments of athletes accused of fixing games. Notoriously, Jontay Porter of the Toronto Raptors.
1: Tell us the story of Jontay Porter, because this is a really interesting story for a bunch of reasons.
0: A few years ago, Jontay Porter, who was about as obscure of a player as you could think of in the NBA, his brother, Michael, is a much more established star, but Jontay was a bench player on the Raptors, hardly ever played. And he was accused and ultimately convicted of colluding with gamblers who had caught wind that he was deeply in debt for gambling. And they used that to extort him, saying, Jontay, rather than us out you as a gambler, and that's prohibited in the NBA, work with us so that you'll remove yourself from games with a fake injury. And we'll bet that you won't score a certain number of points or collect a certain number of rebounds. All these different prop bets that you can now bet on someone as obscure as Jontay Porter, and will make a lot of money. And I saw a bet slip that they had placed where they said to make more than $1 million on a single game involving Jontay Porter. And ultimately, he was caught and convicted, as were the people he colluded with. But one thing that I think is so worth emphasizing is the notion that you could make more than $1 million on a bench player like Jontay Porter is a distinct byproduct of legal online betting, whether in Nevada or even offshore. I've spoken with bookmakers there who say they would never dream of being on the hook for $1 million on someone like that, specifically because they know how easy it would be for that sort of bet to be fixed. And yet these bets on individual players have become such a big moneymaker for Bet365 and FanDuel and these other online sports betting giants that they're willing to accept that risk of corruption. And for sports and for people who aren't in the bookmaking business, that's quite a deadly trade-off.
1: One of the interesting things about the Jontay Porter story is, as you said, in the grand scheme of the NBA, he's a nobody. What happens when it's not a nobody that gets caught up in a scandal like this, but it's a superstar?
0: We've seen some people who are more like household names get in trouble. Chauncey Billups, mm-hmm. a Hall of Fame player who was most recently the head coach of the Portland Trailblazers of the NBA, he was accused, he maintains his innocence, but he was accused of colluding with mobsters to fix poker games and also to pass along inside information about his lineup decisions with the Blazers. But even beyond that, I think the biggest risk is that the leagues and their betting partners have such a powerful incentive to sweep something more damaging under the rug that maybe we aren't hearing about the most scandalous instances of gambling corrupting sports. I heard that from an NBA agent, Daniel Hazan, who actually one of his top clients went on to be accused of betting on games in a similar manner to Jontay Porter. This agent said if they ever caught a superstar betting and fixing games, it would kill the league.
1: Kill the league.
0: Yes. And so it would be so in their interest for the public to never hear about that. And that, I think, is the thing that sends a chill down my spine more than anything.
1: He said it would discredit the whole league. It discredits the morality of the game. It discredits everything. You use the word corruption to talk about this. How does all of this and the cloud of that kind of corruption affect the integrity of sports going forward? The reason that people watch sport, sure, they watch it maybe to gamble, but they also, or they at the very least, they used to watch it because they wanted to see who was going to win and who's going to lose. That you had two teams or you had individuals who were out there competing and you wanted to know who was going to win and who was going to lose. How does the cloud affect that integrity of the game?
0: It's why this is relevant to people, even if they aren't gambling, because we're seeing a level of cynicism enter mainstream sports like never before. After some of these indictments, there have been surveys conducted that showed that more than half of Americans believe some athletes are now altering their play to swing the outcomes of bets.
1: Or referees, too.
0: Yeah, exactly. And I would guess similar levels of skepticism are existent in Canada. And it's exactly what these commissioners used to warn, that you would have suspicion anytime a strange call was made or an underdog won out of nowhere or anything happened that wasn't expected. People would yell rigged. And I sometimes am watching a game and I'll search on social media the word rigged. And I know this is unscientific, but I just see one post after another saying, aha, the NFL is rigged, the NBA is rigged, the NHL is rigged. That level of cynicism is so corrosive for sports and potentially such a turnoff for fans.
1: There's a great line just finally in the book that the gas pedal is developed before the brakes and the braking system is developed. You have a quotation from a former governor of Massachusetts who was involved in the legalization of gambling, who in hindsight says that not enough people, including himself, had considered what they were doing. And this governor says, shame on all of us. Do people have any regret for what they have unleashed?
0: I think so. You also heard another governor, Mike DeWine of Ohio, say this is the biggest regret he has in office was rushing to legalize sports betting. I think people were persuaded by the leagues and by these games.

0: gambling companies to act with such haste that they didn't think through the consequences. They didn't think through how putting a casino in the pocket of every American and many Canadians could be so dangerous. And now the question becomes, what can be done about that? And fortunately, I do think there are a number of reforms short of reverting to outlawing gambling that would make this incrementally safer and less likely to damage sports. The question is, although they have that regret, will they turn down the nozzle on tax revenue in order to make things better for fans and for
1: And
0: athletes?
1: that's the
0: And
1: question. No one's going to
0: we'll
1: turn. No
0: see.
1: one's. No one's going to turn down that bag of money, right?
0: Right. Unless disaster strikes. And sadly, that's happened elsewhere in the world. You've seen surging addiction rates, a rash of suicides among people with addictions. Even something I write about in the book is the potential that an enraged gambler will try to murder an athlete. The number of death threats targeting athletes from gamblers who are, furious that something cost them money and determined to get revenge, it seems like only a matter of time before someone tries to kill someone. And I hate to even mention that, but that's the sort of thing that might put enormous public pressure on lawmakers to do something about this.
1: It's a fascinating book. Danny, good to talk to you. Thank you very much.
0: Thank you.
2: That was Matt Galloway's conversation with the journalist and author Danny Funt. They spoke in March. Danny Funt's latest book is Everybody Loses: The Tumultuous Rise of American Sports Gambling. I'm JP Tasker, and you're listening to The Current Review. This summer, we've been bringing you a selection of the best CBC podcasts. We begin a new series today. It takes us to the prairies, where a cult arrival thrusts the community into a surreal standoff. This is episode one of The Cult Queen of Canada, hosted by investigative journalist Rachel Brown.
3: This story takes place in the heart of the Canadian prairies, in a tiny village barely larger than a hamlet, not even big enough to be classified as a town. It's surrounded by farmland so flat and so vast, they say you can see the weather coming 3 days away. But this story is about a storm no one saw coming.
4: It was Thursday, September 14th. Got a text message from somebody local saying, "Oh, I hear that there's this person coming to Richmond."
3: Shauna Sain is telling me about the day that everything changed in Richmond, Saskatchewan. Population, just over 100.
4: And over the course of the weekend, then it was confirmed that, yes, these RVs showed up at the school and this Romana Didulo is at the school.
3: Romana Didulo. Over the past few years, Romana had built a following online, becoming one of the most influential conspiracy theorists in North America. She calls herself the Queen of Canada.
5: I address you today as your commander-in-chief and queen.
3: Now, here she was, pulling into Shauna's little village, right into the school where Shauna had been a teacher for 23 years.
4: We drove by. I took pictures and video on my phone, seeing that, okay, here are these RVs with all the labeling on it. And Her Royal Majesty, Queen Romana Didulo, Kingdom of Canada.
3: Romana had arrived with a dozen or so followers, members of her group, her cult, the Kingdom of Canada. They drove into the school grounds in RVs with images of Romana's face and their flag on the side. The followers poured out in matching purple and white uniforms. Some had hats that said security on them, and they were filming or photographing anyone who went by. Some were in their 30s, but most of the group were older, in their 50s or 60s.
6: I have also said that there is no more politics and no more politicians.
3: Yay! They'd followed her to Richmond, drawn in by her strange mix of conspiracies, QAnon, anti-vax, the sovereign citizen movement, even ideas that drift far beyond the fringe.
7: Your DNAs were manipulated and unplugged by the evil aliens that came to planet Earth 300,000 plus years ago.
3: But she doesn't just preach. She threatens anyone who stands in her way.
7: You will receive not one, but two bullets on your forehead for each child that you have harmed.

0: Shauna wondered, why were they here?
1: I was just flabbergasted to think that, like, really? Something like this exists? There's a person driving around Canada who claims to be the queen, and she's still driving around?
0: But Shauna quickly learned the queen wasn't still driving around. She and her convoy had taken over the school. They weren't leaving. And Richmond wasn't about to let that happen. Not without a fight.
2: The world knows Romana is no queen of anything. You need to go far, far away.
3: We need to fall down. You're under arrest.
4: Why am I being executed?
5: Here's to making life hell.
0: I'm Rachel Brown, and this is The Cult Queen of Canada from CBC's Uncover, the story of a small town and the cult that tore it in half. Episode 1, The Queen Comes to Town. So the first time I visited Richmond was in 2024, and honestly, I was a bit nervous. I'd been investigating this story myself for a few months, and I'd heard that this cult was unpredictable, possibly armed, and that the locals here were increasingly on edge. But when I drove into Richmond and saw it for myself, all that was hard to believe.
6: It's a very small town, just a few blocks, and there's a community center, a post office.
0: I wouldn't call Richmond quaint. It's practical, industrial, but there's a sort of stoic prairie charm to it. The whole town takes just a couple of minutes to drive from end to end, and I don't see a single person. It strikes me that more people live in my condo building than in this entire town.
6: We're pulling past what looks like a museum, and there's a church. And welcome, Rachel Brown. Is that me? There's a sign that says, welcome, Rachel Brown. That's weird. Interesting.
0: I thought I'd been laying low in advance of this trip, but I guess word gets around in a town this small. I've been an investigative journalist for 10 years, reporting on religion, extremism, and conspiracies. I've worked for news outlets around the world, including Vice, Global News, and the BBC. The story of Richmond grabbed me because it feels like a little social experiment for the moment we're living in. Richmond welcomes you. There's a sign in front of what looks like an old arena. There's a few houses, small bungalows. And up at the end, we're now pulling up to the school. This is where Romana and her group are. All around the town is farmland and highway, out to the horizon. It's an hour to the nearest city, Medicine Hat. The Royal Canadian Mounted Police are about an hour away, too. You need to be able to rely on your neighbors out here. If that trust is lost, things could go sideways, fast. But I think you could consider yourself pretty lucky if you had a neighbor like Shauna Sane.
1: If you want some more soup, please help yourself.
0: Since the cult's arrival, she's become the local cult expert, and she will not stop feeding me.
6: It's delicious, Shauna. Thank you. Wow.
1: Are you going to have a piece of cake?
6: Oh, my goodness. Yes, okay.
0: Shauna is in her 60s, with a tidy silver pixie cut and sharp blue eyes. She flies around her home like a hummingbird. She's always doing a million things at any given moment, watching her grandkids, tending to her farm, and cooking. Shauna, I'll ask you, for you, what makes Richmond, Richmond?
1: So I moved here to teach decades ago, and it was a thriving community, and the people would all pull together for the big events. When I first moved here, there was a lot happening with community functions. Skating rink was active, and the curling rink was active. The school was very active. They had the men's baseball team, the Richmond Rockets, and every May long weekend, there was a huge ball tournament, and teams would come that used to be a big deal.

0: Richmond was thriving in the 1980s and 90s. It was a bit of a boom town.
1: The reason Richmond is flourishing is natural gas. While a lot of other...
0: There was money in oil and gas. Housing sprung up, and it became the flourishing, close-knit little farming community Shauna fell in love with. But by the 2000s, the oil and gas business slowed down. And like a lot of rural towns in Canada, Richmond's population got smaller. Shauna's school shrank, and by 2008, it shuttered altogether.
2: It was a K-12 school, and in our last year of operations, we had only 55 students from kindergarten to grade 12.
0: After the school closed, the building sat empty, abandoned for years.
2: After that, the grocery store ended up being demolished. The curling rink closed, and we don't have what was here before.
0: But for Shauna, Richmond is still her home.
2: I love being out in the country. I love the peace, the solitude, that we can enjoy a campfire at night. You can see the stars in the sky. We go into our little village and there's no lineup at the credit union. I mean, if one person is ahead of you, that's a lineup for us, right? So enjoying just the comfort and the convenience of knowing everybody in your town.
0: That comfort was shattered after the Queen arrived at the school where Shauna had spent her whole career. Now, her school is unrecognizable. There's a fence around the perimeter covered in no trespassing signs.
3: What is going on with the fencing?
2: Well, they clearly need it for security because the people of Richmond are evil.
3: Whoever put it up is no fencer.
0: They painted over the school mural. The cult even destroyed the beloved school sign.
2: What was the school sign that said Richmond School with a U, like a Y-O-U, personally in it?
4: Because people always misspelled and mispronounced Richmond. They glance at it and call it Richmond, right?
5: 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I'm JP Tasker. 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
7: This is what summer basketball

0: between Quebec and Newfoundland and Labrador, that there are two or three issues outstanding, but those are close to being resolved. The project sits on the land of Innu Nation, which is voting for a new Grand Chief. A federal source says any announcement would wait until after that election. According to the Montreal newspaper La Presse, Ottawa helped to get the deal to this point. The newspaper reports the federal Clean Electricity Investment Tax Credit could cover up to 15% of the cost of the planned projects. And that's what got the deal over the line. This agreement is important for Ottawa, too, which has pledged to double clean electricity by 2050. Juanita Mercer, CBC News, St. John's.
1: BC Premier David Eby says the province will undertake a review of wildfire response after the Bald Range fire exploded in size last weekend. The entire community of Summerland, more than 12,000 people, were ordered to evacuate.
2: That resulted in an initial period of 24 to 48 hours of huge demand on services that were just not ready. And that there's an important set of lessons for us to take about how quickly this moved and that this may be our new normal.
1: EB described a visit to Penticton as incredibly moving. Five players on Canada's 2018 World Junior Hockey team did violate Hockey Canada's code of conduct in an alleged sexual assault, even though they were found not guilty on criminal charges. That's the finding of an independent appeal panel made up of three former judges. Karen Pauls reports.
3: Five members of Canada's 2018 World Junior Hockey Team were acquitted of sexual assault charges last year. But in a separate process, Hockey Canada had also suspended Michael McLeod, Carter Hart, Dylan Dubé, Alex Formanton, and Cal Foote from representing Canada as players or coaches. Now, an independent appeal panel has confirmed they did breach Hockey Canada's code of conduct, but it provided recommendations for when their bans can be lifted. Formanton is being reinstated immediately. Foote's suspension will end in November. He recently signed with the Swedish team, but was dropped after concerns were raised. Hart's suspension ends in November of next year. He was Vegas's starting goaltender during its Stanley Cup loss in June. Dubé's suspension ends November 2028. He signed with the St. Louis Blues. And McLeod won't be reinstated until 2030. Karen Pauls, CBC News, Winnipeg.
1: And that is your World This Hour. For CBC News, I'm Neil Herland.
4: Good evening, I'm Julie Buckingham. Let's check your weather forecast now for the city of Winnipeg. And tonight, you can expect a partly cloudy sky. There is a chance of isolated showers, the low down to 12. Tomorrow, a mix of sun and clouds. Again, a chance of isolated showers, high of 24. Then overnight, a few clouds, still comfortable for sleeping with a low of 13. Friday, increasing clouds, high of 22. Saturday, some morning showers, then mainly cloudy, breezy, the high of 22. Sunday, mainly sunny and up to 24 degrees.
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6: Et bienvenue à C'est Formidable. 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Coming up, great new songs by Quebec favorites and up-and-comers too. But let's kick things off with

pasta. That was Mike Clay with Tutto Pasta, the Italian way of saying this too shall pass. My mom used to tell me that all the time when I was nursing a broken heart in my younger days. It's a wise reminder of life's constant motion, that nothing ever really stays the same. You're listening to CBC Music and CBC Radio. Avec moi, Florence K. This is C'est Formidable. Coming up, Olivier Dion sings about a chance encounter that leads to fireworks. And speaking of sparks, anything about relationships can inspire a song. Heartbreaks, falling in love, missing someone, hating someone, regretting breaking free. Intimacy in all its forms floods the airwaves. And Sohai's new track, Dommage, Too Bad, adds to that ever-growing playlist. Sohai sings about how she would like to feel less vulnerable. One of her standout lines is, Je suis en amour avec la version de moi qui est invincible. I'm in love with the version of me that's invincible.

That was Dans la tempête, In the Storm, by Olivier Dian. It's all about a summer party and an unexpected encounter. He describes the song as that moment when the energy peaks. Bodies move, lights flash, music pulses, joy overflows, and right at the height of it all, the cherry on top, he locks eyes with someone and sparks fly. Merci d'être à l'écoute de CBC Music et CBC Radio. This is C'est Formidable, your weekly hour of francophone music, avec moi, Florence Gard. Coming up, a song about finding the extraordinary in each and every one of us. But first, artists Claudel and Zagata came together to write a song they say was necessary, like a post-it note you leave for yourself that reminds you of who you aspire to be. It's a song about breaking cycles. In it, they say, J'ai repris le contrôle, j'ai plus l'impression de répéter une erreur après l'autre. I've taken back control. I no longer feel like I'm repeating one mistake after another, like it didn't even matter. Here is Anyway by Zagata and Claudel.

That was Extraordinaire, Extraordinary by 23-year-old Francophone superstar Fritz. It's about that little magic power we have over each other. The ability to make someone feel special, even when they're feeling ordinary. Merci d'être à l'écoute de CBC Music et CBC Radio. Avec moi, cette émission s'appelle C'est formidable et je suis Florence K. Last year, I had the chance to go to Guatemala and visit an all-women co-op that creates textiles using traditional weaving techniques and natural dyes. The colors of their fabrics all come from nature. You know, orange from carrots, deep blues from indigo leaves, earthy browns from avocado tree bark. And here's something truly magical. The sap of a native plant that changes color with the moon. Under the full moon, the dye becomes deeper, more vibrant. During the new moon, it softens and becomes more muted. Their weaving follows this lunar rhythm and makes each piece a reflection of nature's cycles. While the moon definitely influences so many processes in and around us, our sleep, our tides, even the rhythms of plants. And of course, it's been a huge source of inspiration for artists such as Pierre Quenders, Pierre Lapointe,

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That was Ludovic Bourgeois with Faire Semblant to Pretend. Faire Semblant is an expression I hear a lot these days, or more often, my kid's shortened version, Semblant. My four-year-old daughter is deep in her pretend phase, and sometimes I'll hear her crying, only to turn around and see her grinning from ear to ear, saying, Maman, c'est juste semblant. Mommy, it's just pretend. Vous êtes à l'écoute de CBC Music et CBC Radio. This is your weekly hour of francophone music avec moi, Florence K. Cette émission s'appelle C'est formidable. Do you know the feeling when you're at a party and you see the hours fly and you know you have to go home because it's getting late? But the evening feels so good, your to-do list of tomorrow morning can wait. That's what Hawa Bey and Greg Baudin sing about in Je veux rester, I want to stay.

Hawabe and Greg Baudin with I Want to Stay, Je Veux Rester. You're listening to C'est Formidable on CBC Music and CBC Radio avec moi, Florence K. Quebec's new R&B sensation, Rainy, was born in France to Beninese and Nigerian parents. After she moved to Montreal, she started to post covers online. That's how she slowly built a

fan base before releasing her own original music. A big part of her journey? Her mom, who's also her manager, and one of the main reasons she's where she is today. Her mom made sure Rainy would participate in tons of contests and festivals, and it worked. The biggest advice she shares with new artists is to be consistent and make yourself heard on more than one level. And Rainy walks the talk. She also plays piano and trumpet and dances. Here she is now with Trop c'est trop, too much is too much.

You just heard Première Chance, First Chance by Naomi featuring Nissa Seif. There's a great video where Naomi is interviewed by R&B singer Corneille. She tells him that one of his songs is actually her favorite because his CD was always playing in the car that she learned to drive in. Isn't it funny how some songs get permanently etched into our memories, not just for the music, but for the moments we heard them in? You're listening to C'est Formidable on CBC Music and CBC Radio, avec moi, Florence K. Coming up, you'll meet a new artist from the beautiful region of Saguenay-Lac-Saint-Jean. But let's stick with songs that stay with us because of the moments we hear them in. Here's one I'll always associate with my first college roommate. We shared a cozy little two-bedroom apartment right across the street from campus back in the early 2000s. We loved to listen to music together, especially to Brazilian music, because she was getting ready for a big backpacking trip to Brazil. One song she played all the time was a bossa nova classic called Água de Beber. And now, here's Vanille's dreamy electronic take on it. It's called Ce n'est que de l'eau, it's only water.

smooth, sensual, and groovy Les Heures, The Hours by the band Grand Eugène and singer Danny Terreur. It's all about that kind of infatuation where even just 1 hour apart feels like a lifetime. Merci d'être à l'écoute de CBC Music et CBC Radio. Avec moi, Florence K. This is C'est Formidable. Maeja is a 20-year-old singer-songwriter from the breathtaking region of Saguenay-Lac-Saint-Jean, home of the best blueberries in my opinion, by the way. So far, she's only released one song, and it's already racked up over 500,000 streams and views online. But Maeja isn't just a rising star on social media. She's also studying to become a dietitian and works as a daycare educator. Who said you have to give it all to music? Here she is with her hit single, On Danse Ensemble, We Dance Together.

was Sans Effet, Without Effect by Mahime. She says the song is about what's been at the heart of most of her breakups, her ability to take pain, turn it into strength, and build something stronger from it. Merci d'être à l'écoute de C'est Formidable on CBC Music and CBC Radio. Avec moi, Florence Gard. En Stéréo has a new song. It's called Les Morceaux Perdus, Lost Pieces. It's about the journey of someone who's learned

0: the Debbie Tevz remix of Freak d'Amour 2 by Steffi Schoch. And that's what ends our show today. C'est formidable. I'm Florence K. Merci d'avoir été avec nous et à la semaine prochaine. Thank you for being with us. And I'll see you next week.
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5: As many peered upward for a glimpse of the solar eclipse, few countries had a better view than Iceland. A hotel owner watching the totality with hundreds of tourists describes that breathtaking moment and the work to prepare.
6: From CBC News, the world this hour, I'm Neil Herland. Canada is now just 1 week away from the threat of punishing new U.S. tariffs. And tonight, sources tell CBC News the two sides are still far from a deal. Trade Minister Dominic Leblanc and Canada's chief negotiator Janice Charette remain in Washington trying to close that gap. But so far, no breakthrough. Kate McKenna reports.
7: We know that the U.S. made a counteroffer to Canada and that Canadian negotiators aren't happy with it. So there's no deal in sight, at least for now. But the clock is ticking. They've got six more days to make a deal before a new set of tariffs targeting a wide range of Canadian goods take effect. But both sides are at the table. Top Canadian officials remain in Washington. Canada wants a comprehensive deal that goes farther than seeing the new tariffs thrown out. The country wants relief on existing sectoral tariffs hurting the steel, aluminum, auto, and lumber industries. Meanwhile, the U.S. has nine priority issues they'd like to see addressed, including removing retaliatory tariffs on U.S. products, putting American booze back on provincial shelves, and tweaking how dairy quotas work. Sources say the U.S. also wants to create a new security critical mineral and energy partnership with Canada that would see them get preferential access to the market. The U.S. is willing to make some concessions on things like the base rate tariff on autos, but they're not willing to go as far as Canada wants yet. Kate McKenna, CBC News, Washington.
6: The White House Press Secretary Caroline Leavitt is leaving her role. U.S. President Donald Trump broke the news in a social media post. He says she's leaving at the end of the month to spend more time with family. Leavitt gave birth to her second child in May. The Ebola outbreak in the Democratic Republic of Congo is on track to become the deadliest in history. For context, the outbreak in 2016 killed more than 11,000 people. Christine Birak has more.
8: We're now scaling up every part of the response.
9: WHO Director General Tedros Adhanom Ghebreyesus warned the Ebola outbreak in the Democratic Republic of Congo is the fastest growing on record. More than 4,400 cases have been confirmed, with the death toll doubling from 1,000 to 2,000 in just 3 weeks.
8: Most concerningly, we see a high proportion of deaths in communities instead of treatment units outside of known contact lists.
9: Meaning people are dying of Ebola before health officials even know they've got it. WHO officials say the outbreak cannot be contained until those untracked chains of transmission are found and broken. While trials for a viable vaccine are underway in the hardest hit areas, this rare strain of the virus lacks approved treatments. Relief efforts remain severely strained by active conflict zones, severed communications, and healthcare workers striking over unpaid wages. Christine Birak, CBC News, Toronto.
6: Residents of Newfoundland got to see a partial eclipse of the sun Wednesday.
10: It looks like a chunk of the sun is gone.
11: You know, I'm looking at it through my phone and you can see clearly you got a beautiful sun, a couple of sunspots if you could look really close, and then the moon is just eating the sun up.
6: But on the other side of the Atlantic Ocean, it was the full deal. It's been more than 20 years since Europe experienced a total solar eclipse. But on Wednesday, the skies in Spain went dark. Nala Ayed reports.
12: Struggling with wildfires and straining under heat warnings, Spain somehow still played host to thousands drawn by the eclipse. A larger-than-life moment for Spaniards and foreigners alike. I do feel a bit emotional, yes, says this man from Italy, because I know I won't have another chance in my lifetime. All over Europe, even partial eclipses drew crowds looking to be awed. The Greenwich Royal Observatory in London, a premium perch. Liz Avery is the observatory's head astronomer.
4: You're watching the inner workings of the solar system.
12: A slow fade, and then this. And then a whole minute and a half of darkness. Nala Ayed, CBC News, London.
6: And that is your World This Hour. For CBC News, I'm Neil Herland.
13: Good evening, I'm Julie Buckingham. Let's check your weather forecast now for the city of Winnipeg. And tonight, you can expect a partly cloudy sky. There is a chance of isolated showers, the low down to 12. Tomorrow, a mix of sun and clouds, again, a chance of isolated showers, high of 24. Then overnight, a few clouds, still comfortable for sleeping with a low of 13. Friday, increase in clouds, high of 22. Saturday, some morning showers, then mainly cloudy, breezy, the high of 22. Sunday, mainly sunny and up to 24 degrees.
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15: Good evening, I'm Talia Schlanger. This is As It Happens, the Midnight Edition. Tonight, solar flare. As a rare total solar eclipse temporarily blots out the sun, we hear from a hotel owner in Iceland who's awed by the sight and the hundreds of tourists who've come to see it.
16: Showing him the ambassador. Tens of thousands of Canadians have signed a petition urging Prime Minister Mark Carney to declare U.S. Ambassador Pete Hoekstra persona non grata and officially send him packing.
15: Pillars and support. Monday's earthquake in Colombia has left hundreds dead or injured. A resident in one of the hardest hit cities describes the destruction and his efforts to help rescue survivors.
16: Down the tubes. A group looking for a relaxing float downstream wind up lost in marshlands for 3 days. We hear from a conservation officer who helped rescue them.
15: Civil serpent. A teenager in Arkansas was warming up for football practice when he discovered an unexpected surprise in his helmet, a 2-foot-long venomous snake.
16: And changing our minds about theirs. A researcher who peeked inside the dodo's dome explains why she thinks the long-extinct bird may be smarter than previously thought. As it happens, the Wednesday edition, radio that's never at a loss for birds.

0: Volcanoes, glaciers, lava cakes, black sand beaches. There are plenty of reasons to flock to Iceland. But today, thousands of visitors were in the country's westernmost region to witness another phenomenon, the country's first total solar eclipse since 1954. Towns and authorities there have been preparing for the influx of people from all over for months. And it's a moment Birna Miet Arnodotter has been waiting for. She's the owner of Hotel Breidavik, which is surrounded by camping grounds and ideally situated to experience the event. We reached Miss Arnodotter there earlier today.
1: Birna, we're reaching you just moments before the totality is set to take place. Can you believe that this day is finally here?
2: No, I can't believe it. It's amazing.
1: I
2: wish you were here and see all the people, everything. It's fantastic.
1: I'd love to hear more about what's right in front of you right now. What are you seeing?
2: I see just, of course, a lot of people. If I look around to the beach, to the mountains, there is people everywhere, everywhere. But we've been having very good weather last days and today. But exactly now, a cloud came in front of it. So we are a little bit disappointed, but still, we have a few minutes to blow it away. It's warm and it's not raining, but it's just now getting more and more cloudy.
1: And how many people are there? You said you can see them everywhere, from the beach to the mountains. How many would you say are there with you?
2: I'm not sure. I think it could be 1,000, 1,500. We are not quite sure. We took a picture from a drone. And later on, we will try to count them and see how many people were here.
1: What does it compare to this time last year?
2: It's totally different. It's nothing alike. I mean, most of the time on the campground, we have, if it's a very good day, we have maybe 100 people. But now, I don't know.
1: How do you organize so many people on that campground?
2: We just, because usually we have a half a hectare camping ground, but now it's about 9 hectares because we were farmers before, so we have a lot of fields. And we just cut the grass and built, my husband built a lot of toilets. Everybody have their own bracelets. Yes.
1: Birna, have you had a single moment to sit down since you woke up this morning?
2: No, and I don't need to. Because we have a large group of rescue team, ambulance, doctors, police. So we try to take care of them, feed them, and also the guests. So we sit down in end of September.
1: What kind of food are you serving? Do you have everything you need for all those people?
2: Yes, always we have a very big menu, but now we made it very short. So we have like Icelandic fish stew, lamb stew, soups, vegetarian dishes. So we are quick to serve, and we are serving many, many, many times more than we do every day.
1: How long have you been preparing for this total solar eclipse?
2: We knew about it like 14 years ago. But now we just start to think a little bit last winter, and then we start to prepare in April or something.
1: So lots and lots of work through this.
2: It's getting darker and darker.
1: It is right now? Yes, describe to me what you're seeing, Birna. I'd love to try and imagine myself there with you.
2: No, I'm sorry. Tell me what this. It's getting darker. There is a tiny hole. Yeah, they want me to shut up. I need to go somewhere else. It's getting darker and darker, and there is a little hole, and I'm talking too loud because everybody's hissing at me. Oh my gosh, it's getting darker. Oh my gosh. Oh my gosh. Oh. Oh. It's getting quick now. I'm walking a lot when I talk. I wish you could see it. Oh my gosh. People are screaming everywhere. Can you hear them screaming?
1: If you could hold the phone out, maybe I'll be able to.
2: People are screaming. Oh, I forgot to turn off the light on the hotel. I'm going to see if I can turn off the light. Because it's the lights on the hotel are ruined everything.
1: Is the darkness like the

0: middle of the night, or is it different from when the sun goes down?
1: I turned off the light, but it's not totally dark, but it's getting darker and darker. Can you hear the screaming?
0: No. I think the phone won't pick it up, but I'm so glad you're telling me about it. I'm loving all of the description of what you're seeing and feeling and hearing.
1: This is, and the colors over the sea is like the evening sun. I thought it would be totally, totally dark. Now it's getting lighter and lighter.
0: I can hear people talking around you. What are they saying?
1: Everybody's just stoned. They are like, and now it's getting brighter and brighter. This was amazing.
0: How do you feel right now, Birna?
1: I feel happy because what we organized is doing well. Me and my husband, we've never been organizing anything like that before. And to have all these people and everything is doing so fine, except last night, because everybody needs to go to a shower and we run out of water.
0: Oh, no.
1: And that was a little bit stressful, but my husband is amazing and he could fix it. But it's amazing and people are so happy and everybody here is very, very, very happy.
0: I can't believe we got to experience this with you. You've described it all so beautifully. Did it meet all your expectations? Is it what you imagined?
1: Yes, it did. It did. I thought, though, it would be more dark. I thought it would be totally, totally dark.
0: We're so grateful to be able to spend the time with you. What will you do for the rest of the day?
1: I will start to bake for breakfast.
0: The work continues.
1: Yes, it does. And I'm grateful for that. Just like my husband said to my daughter, that this is what she needs, action, action. I had my family, my kids, they all came. They just took over organizing and taking care of everything. So I'm grateful for my family, for my friends, everybody that helped me make this happen like it did today. We are very, very happy and grateful for everything. At the moment, no accidents, nothing. And the ambulance and everybody is just relaxed here, just ready if something happens. So, yeah.
0: Well, thank you so much for letting us experience this magic with you. It's been absolutely amazing. You know, Birna, I have chills just listening to you describe it. I feel like I feel like I saw it myself. Thank you.
1: Thank you so much. Take care.
0: Bye-bye. Thank you.
1: Bye.
2: Birna Mjet Arnudóttir is the owner of Hotel Breidavik in Iceland. That's where we reached her.

0: More than 70,000 Canadians have now declared they would like to see Pete Hoekstra out of a job, or at least out of his current one. An online petition launched last month is calling for the U.S. ambassador to be removed from his position and for the Canadian government to declare him persona non grata. The petition describes his conduct to be, quote, fundamentally incompatible with the role of a diplomat, unquote. It also says Mr. Hoekstra has normalized the Trump administration's threats to annex Canada. Green Party leader Elizabeth May will present the petition to the House of Commons this fall. John Lawrence is a journalist and opinion writer who wrote an op-ed for the Toronto Star back in May titled "Diplomats Serve an Important Role." Here's why it's time to declare this U.S. emissary persona non grata. We reached Mr. Lawrence in Toronto.
1: John, are you sure you didn't start this petition?
2: Not to my recollection. Maybe I suggested it to Elizabeth May in my sleep. I'm not sure.
1: Okay, then. Have you at least signed?

0: Hoekstra?
1: I think it would be extremely unlikely, because the first thing that Trump would do is throw Mark Wiseman out, Canada's ambassador to Washington. And I'm sure that the prime minister wouldn't want that, and it would just stir things up. But, you know, as I've written before, I don't think there's any problem with having a public conversation in Canada about his suitability as the American ambassador here.
0: Well, that seems to be some of the point here. Lee Walker has written richly on her own blog about this, about wanting to send a message. If that's the purpose, do you think the U.S. ambassador is receiving that message?
1: Oh, without question. Like, he's a very online individual, and I think that the news about this petition has spread rapidly. You know, when I signed it earlier in the afternoon, it was at 59,000, and now it's like mounting 75. So it's gained a lot of traction. I'm sure it's gotten back to him.
0: Why is it gaining traction, do you think?
1: Because he's an incredibly undiplomatic diplomat. I remember when he was confirmed and he was asked about the 51st state stuff and the calling the prime minister governor. This is when Trudeau was still the prime minister. And he said, no, we're not going to deal with that. So I thought, okay, well, at least he's a straightforward person. But he's completely gotten into this whole habit of trolling Canada and, you know, speaking in pretty uninformed ways to the media, goading us, retweeting the president's 51st state stuff. And I don't think that that's the job of an ambassador, to be honest. I think that's, you know, that's a troll.
0: I know you've said it's an unlikely move that he'd be removed, but let's imagine he was removed. If the prime minister took that step, wouldn't Hoekstra then be replaced by another Trump-appointed person who may do the exact same thing?
1: Or he might be worse, or she might be worse. Like, it wouldn't surprise me. The people who end up replacing fired cabinet ministers or fired secretaries in the Trump administration are often worse than their predecessors. So, I mean, this is a theoretical, intellectual, political exercise. It's not about what our prime minister is actually going to do. But as I, you know, I think that the petition, the popularity, the media coverage, you know, it expresses the fact that Canadians are not happy about the way, you know, he's conducted himself here. And he is a guest of the Canadian government, right? I mean, the formality of being an ambassador is that you have to go to the governor general, you or the prime minister, you have to present your papers, your credentials, and you have to be accepted. And you're accepted until you're declared persona non grata, and then you can be kicked out. This is a right that's given to all heads of state under a treaty that was signed years ago. So, you know, he's a guest in our house, right? He should behave like guests do when, or ought to do when they're invited in your home.
0: I want to look at the environment that this is happening in right now. The petition comes amid high stakes trade negotiations.
1: Right.
0: And just today, sources told CBC News that Canada and the U.S. are not ready to make a tariff deal and that Canada is, quote unquote, unsatisfied with the latest offer from the United States. This is a very fraught time that we're in. And I wonder what kind of impact headlines like yours or the emergence of this petition could do, how they might risk disrupting what's already a very fragile conversation.
1: It's entirely possible that it will disrupt the negotiations, or it won't. You know, in my view, it's kind of a mug's game to try to game out what Trump is going to do next, what's going to set him off. None of us would have thought 3 weeks ago that wildfire smoke from the depths of the Canadian wilderness that crosses the American border becomes like a trade issue. And yet there it is. You know, he was threatening tariffs on our forest management. So it's, you know, you can't tell. I suspect that this did get back to the White House. Wouldn't surprise me if Trump made some comment about it to the press or in the Oval Office. You know, whether it gets into the negotiating room with Greer and with Dominic LeBlanc and, you know, our other negotiators, I wouldn't hazard a guess.
0: It's not an entirely unprecedented thing for a diplomat to be expelled. This has happened in the past. But if we look at that, this has happened usually when there's been allegations of a criminal act. What would Pete Hoekstra have to do or say in order to force Prime Minister Mark Carney to remove him?
1: I think he'd have to go back to this talking point about the 51st state,

0: you know, it's a kind of a different beast. It's not that he's corrupt, and it's not that people are upset about him because of what American policy is. It's just that he's acting like a blowhard and shows no real inclination to stop. Like, why is that part of his job? I don't get that at all.
1: Well, thank you very much for telling us about this part of it. I guess we'll see what happens next.
0: Okay, thanks very much for having me on.
2: John Lawrence is a journalist and opinion writer. We reached him in Toronto earlier today. We requested an interview with U.S. Ambassador Pete Hoekstra. His office declined.

0: When it comes to football, few things are more important than a well-fitting helmet. And helmets really work best when they are not holding venomous snakes. Recently, though, a high school football player in Arkansas found exactly that in his helmet almost a full hour into practice. He first noticed unusual movement against his scalp after warming up. And when he checked inside his helmet, he discovered what turned out to be a cottonmouth snake, only the second most venomous serpent in Arkansas. Ultimately, police officers used water to force the snake out of the headgear, and that moment is our sound of the day.
1: Do we need to get
2: He's
1: another...
2: coming. Just wait, because he's going to move. There he is.
1: Amy, you're going to have to get ready. Oh, he's coming.
3: Watch out. His head's about to be at the top of the...
1: He said, hey, what's going on? What are we doing out here?
4: Now, where are you? What are you going to do with him once you get him out? Just over there in the woods?
5: You're not going to pull him out? Can you not get to him? There you go. Pull his ass out.
0: That's a cottonmouth snake being removed from an Arkansas high schooler's football helmet. It's our sound of the day.

0: The dodo has a bad rep. In the 3.5 centuries since the flightless birds were wiped out, the word dodo has become synonymous with dim-witted, presumably because they didn't have the good sense to flee when Dutch settlers landed on their native island of Mauritius. And within a human lifetime of their arrival, the slow-moving species was extinct. But now, researchers have studied the last few surviving dodo skulls and determined they may not have been quite as bird-brained as we believed. Sarah Citrona is one of the lead researchers behind the study published in the Zoological Journal. We reached her in Lethbridge, Alberta.
1: Sarah, set the record straight. Based on your research, were dodos dummies?
2: Apparently no. There's been all these ideas about them being not exactly smart, being basically doomed to extinction. But our last research discovered that this is not really true at all, actually. They were probably at least as smart as a pigeon and a dove is today.
1: Oh, so a pigeon is smart?
2: Yeah, I would say they are actually very smart. You can take them, blindfold them, and release them in a place that they've never seen, and they are actually able to navigate back home on their own. They can also learn new tasks. You can teach them how to press a lever or peck on a button to get a treat, and they will remember how to do that. And they are actually able to recognize different human faces. So they're quite smart, actually.
1: When I was looking at your work, I could see you compared different kinds of brains, including the pigeon and the dodo. What did you learn about the dodo's cognitive abilities by studying their skulls?
2: Mm-hmm. So whenever you are looking at the brain, there are different parts, and every part of the brain is doing something very specific, right? And there is a part that's called the telencephalon that is what is connected with how smart you are. So basically all the process of remembering things or solving problems, all that things happen in the telencephalon. We basically were able to measure the size of this area in the brain in the dodo and compare

0: how big it is in the dodo compared to all the other pigeons and doves that are still alive today. And what we saw was that the size of this area is exactly what you would expect it to be for a bird of that size. So that tells you that the dodo was not any inch dumber than the typical pigeon.
1: Well, where did the idea come from that they were stupid?
0: I think, so whenever you are evolving on an island and you lose the ability to fly, then there is another thing that you lose, which is the fear of predators. And this keeps happening over and over in all those islands where you don't have big mammals that are able to predate on you because they just don't reach this island. And so if you lose the ability to fear something, you're gonna also get more curious about it. And if you have these sailors that are arrived, you are not scared of them, so you're gonna approach them. And even when they start basically murdering the other member of your own species, that you don't have that typical reaction of a prey animal that we as humans expect to see. And so I think that's where this idea of the dodo being dumb comes from. They just lack the fear of us.
1: That's so interesting, because really, while your work was about discovering something about dodos, you're sort of revealing something about human beings, that if creatures don't react with fear or ferocity, we have a lot of difficulty understanding their intelligence. We assume that they're stupid. I find that part really, really fascinating. Would you argue then that the dodo was more naive and inexperienced with humans rather than unintelligent?
0: Yes, 100%. We tend to think about species, especially on island, as doomed to be extinct, while what's really happening is that we as humans are changing their environment and we are changing all the rules of the game. So these animals are not able to react fast enough.
1: But meanwhile, this idea has been so enduring. A lot of us grew up with stories of the dumb dodo who was too stupid, so stupid that they shouldn't even exist any longer. And you even see that in children's storybooks. Alice's Adventures in Wonderland, you had the dumb dodo there. Why do you think the idea of the dodo, who is oh so dumb, held so much appeal for people over such a long period of time?
0: So I think that what's actually going on is that we as humans have this ability, if we want, to wash our hands about something, we would say in Italian. So if we imagine that these animals are dumb enough and so they would eventually go extinct anyway, then we don't really have to counter to keep ourselves accountable for their destiny, right? And this is probably just an easy solution to a problem that at the end of the day, we are actually causing, and we just don't want to really deal with it, I guess.
1: What a humbling lesson you're teaching us. Meanwhile, your research is making headlines around the world. What are you hoping that people might learn as they question or are forced to question what they thought they knew about the dodo?
0: I would really, really hope that this helps us to actually think about animals that are at the risk of extinction today, and there are so many, and realize that these animals deserve and earn their space in the planet along us, and we can't keep acting on the planet as if it wasn't also theirs. They are smart, they are capable of interacting with each other, they perceive the environment in their own way, which is often also very different from how we as humans are perceiving it. And that's, I think, enough for them to be earned to, you know, having their own space.
1: You've certainly given us a lot to think about. Sarah, thank you so much.
0: Thanks to you for helping me.
2: Sarah Citrona is a PhD candidate at the University of Lethbridge. We reached her there. And now here's Patrick Watson with Big Bird in a Small Cage.

0: In Colombia tonight, rescuers are frantically digging through the rubble in search for survivors of Monday's earthquake. As you've been hearing on the news, parts of western Colombia lie in ruins after the 7.4 magnitude quake hit the country, flattening buildings and damaging roads and infrastructure. The death toll has already topped 250 and will likely climb as rescue efforts continue. William Andreas Luna lives in Cali, one of the hardest hit cities. That's where we reached him.
1: William, can you describe what the destruction looks like in Cali right now?
2: There are some buildings that completely collapsed. Others suffer severe damage and can no longer be inhabited. Some people lost family members, while others lost their homes.
1: How are you doing?
2: I'm okay. Fortunately, my family and I are doing well, and we are able to help others.
3: I have a daughter, which is 11 years old. So she has a friend. They lost their home. So we have that family here.
1: And how has that been?
3: It's been good. So they are trying to understand what the government aid is going to come in order to try to get that aid. For now,

0: buy clothes, basic things that we in a normal day we don't understand that it's important to have. You have to be grateful.
1: William, I completely understand what you're saying. All the little things that we take for granted every day suddenly become so important when everything could be lost. How did you help other people?
0: I was the last 2 days in some emergency place in a building that completely collapsed by helping out in removing debris.
1: I understand that you were actually on vacation when the earthquake happened.
0: No, as a matter of fact, I'm going back to my work today. I was planning to spend my last 2 days of vacation doing absolutely nothing. But when I went to see the situation, I realized that people needed help removing the debris to try to rescue survivors. I decided to stay and come back the next day to continue helping. So it was very shocking, but I think it was just my part. When I arrived to the place, it was very sad because I saw a building completely collapsed. There was people trying to remove debris in order to try to rescue people. If my family was there, what I should to do or what I would like to other people do for me. So I decide to stay there.
1: So you're there digging people out of the debris. Did you actually see people come out from under these buildings?
0: Unfortunately, the people that was died in that place while I was there, we don't rescue survivors, just died persons.
1: I'm so sorry that you experienced that. I understand that the rescue is continuing now, and that there's still hope that people who are trapped will be rescued. What's the mood like in Cali right now?
0: I think that right now they need the space for do their work. Right now, what we have to do is trying to help by donating food. Or most of people here in Cali, we know something that lost their home. So what we can help in maybe by giving our homes for they spend the night while they trying to figure it out what they are going to do.
1: So the rescue workers are asking you to back off a little bit, that the ways that you can provide support now are to provide food, to make donations, to provide shelter, which you've already been doing in your home. What challenges are the survivors facing right now, William?
0: I think that is to find the way to recover their lives. Right now, to find a place for spending the night, that's very important, and how they are going to recover their home there, because most of people lost everything. We know a family that their building where they used to live can no longer be inhabited. So they can't return to their home.
1: William, am I right that some of the people who've been affected don't have a lot of money, so that recovery is going to be even more difficult?
0: Yeah, I think that the government have some plans in these cases, but that is important to those people that they understand what is the way to obtain that help. Some people don't have even internet. So how the government is going to reach out for those persons and give the correct aid to that people is a challenge.
1: There's been a political change very recently, right before the earthquake. President Abelardo de la Espriella came into office just this past weekend. And you're talking about some of the kind of support that the government needs to provide. He says he's going to provide financial support for people who lost their homes. He ordered the housing ministry to pause household bill payments. What do you think?

0: about that response so far?
1: I think this is the correct response. But while that response comes, we, the people that don't suffer damage, we need to help them. While that help from government or that aid from government comes to them.
0: Well, thank you so much for spending time with us today, and be safe.
1: Okay, thank you. Thank you.
2: William Andreas Luna lives in Cali, Colombia. That's where we reached him earlier today.

0: Twyla Shanahan and her husband Lawrence were married for 20 years. During their marriage, they traveled the world together. And when Lawrence died in February, she knew he'd want to be taken from their home in Webster, Alberta, back to his hometown in Newfoundland and Labrador. So in June, she booked a flight with Air Canada to scatter her late husband's ashes in the ocean after making arrangements for a memorial with his relatives. But when she arrived at the St. John's Airport, she discovered one of her bags, the one with his remains inside, was missing.
1: My traveling companion and I went to check in, and I was doing the right thing as a widow. You know, I'm new at this. I wanted to make sure I was doing everything right. So I did mention to the agent that I was traveling with my husband's remains, and he said, "Oh, you can't. They have to be checked." And I just kind of stopped right there because I thought, okay, I have everything right. I did mention that. I said, I have all the documentation. And he said, nope, they have to be checked now. And you kind of lose your breath, but I don't want to argue with someone at this moment. You know, I'm grieving and they know their policies. I don't. So I did what I was told, you know, and I just sort of set him on the luggage rack and I said, "See you, Newfoundland, hun, smooth sailing." And I just kind of lost my breath at that moment and hoped that Air Canada would take good care of him.
2: Mm-hmm. And then what happened when you made it to Newfoundland?
1: So I got off the plane and I'm really hoping everything's good. And my phone starts giving me a text that a bag hasn't arrived. And I just knew, right then, like my soul just dropped right out of me. And I had multiple bags, but you just know. And I just knew that was the bag that was missing, and I wanted to get sick. And then your head does all those crazy things. And, you know, I said, like, I failed him. I had one job and I failed him. It was the middle of the night and we had to wait until Air Canada opened the next morning before I could get answers. So I didn't sleep. I went straight back as soon as Air Canada opened that morning. And when I did get back that morning, I was able to find out that they did locate him and he was in Montreal. What shocked me most was there were so many little things, like these were human remains. Like, I shouldn't have had to go to the airport. Like, I should have gotten a phone call in the middle of the night if you had found him already. Or, like, I shouldn't have been doing all this running. I trusted that a corporation this big had something in place so that he was treated with dignity. And that's what runs through your mind, and it won't stop running through my mind. Like, I know I was following everything I was supposed to follow, but I don't know how he was treated because he was just regular luggage to them.
0: That's Twyla Shanahan speaking to Tara McCarthy, host of Edmonton AM, about Air Canada losing her luggage that contained her late husband's ashes.

0: Klaus Kohler wasn't expecting to discover anything new when he went for a walk near Iqaluit recently. But something caught the botanist's eye, floating in a pond near a parking lot. It was a green and brown fly-eating plant called bladderwort. Down south, it's nothing special, but it's only the second time it's ever been seen in the Arctic. And that's not a good thing. Here is Klaus Kohler speaking to CBC reporter Artie Sarkissian.
1: So it's kind of special because it was found only the second time in the whole of the Canadian Arctic archipelago. It's normally growing further in the south and it's developing better in the south, and it's creating flowers in the south, where here it doesn't create flowers. Therefore, it's very easy overlooked. It's just a species which is probably expanding the range further to the north, given the climate change. And it's growing bigger the longer the vegetation period is lasting, and with the warmer summers and less winters, the vegetation period is getting longer here in the Arctic too, and therefore the plant can better develop and it's easier to find. At the moment, we don't have a lot of invasive species in the Arctic. I think even in the Canadian Arctic archipelago, there's very few invasive plants because they are not coping with the Arctic climate. But if it's getting warmer and if it's getting longer vegetation period, also the more people are coming, there's more entrance doors for invasive species coming here, and then when they are here with the seeds or parts of the plant and they can grow, then they can develop and they can stay here for good.
0: That was Iqaluit botanist Klaus Kohler.

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1: Stop, hold on, hold on.
0: And yell.
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1: They're just beyond that field.
3: The sound all search and rescue teams desperately hope to hear, a sign of life. Last week, Michiganders Jasmine Hawk and Sarah Vita and Ms. Vita's 9-year-old son, Caden, set out on the Muskegon River for a day of leisurely summer fun. But mere hours later, what was supposed to be a harmless tubing trip turned into a fight for survival. In the end, they were missing for 3 days before being found, miles away from where they started. Anna Cullen is a conservation officer who helped rescue the trio. We reached her in Muskegon, Michigan.
4: Anna, how are Jasmine, Sarah, and Caden doing right now?
5: Well, actually, I just got off the phone with Jasmine not too long ago. She seems in really good spirits. I know she's still having some issues with her injuries. And I think these last few days have been really kind of chaotic for her, which is very understandable. We went to go see Sarah and Caden in the hospital the day after, and they were doing really well. Still getting some care from the hospital, but like I said, very good spirits and really good attitudes, you know, considering what they've been through.
4: Yeah, it's such a relief for everyone. Maybe we could rewind for a moment, go back to Tuesday of last week when they set off on the Muskegon River. What happened?
5: We were told that they left the Maple Island boat launch on the Muskegon River around 4 o'clock Tuesday afternoon, started floating downriver. Now, the equipment that they had wasn't necessarily made for river tubing, more so for like a pool at one's house. 2 out of the 3 tubes popped. They floated into this log jam. I think from there, since it was dark, they went into the woods. You know, it's so hard to, you know, put yourself in their shoes and that panic, you know, that they must have felt. So I think they went into the woods to be in a more safe space, and they ended up getting turned around from there.
4: You were on that search for 3 days. Can you describe what sort of terrain they were dealing with and you as rescuers were up against?
5: As a whole, the Muskegon State Game Area is, there's a lot going on. So not only does the river kind of cut it in half, but all of the land there is very lowland, marsh, high vegetation, almost impossible to navigate through if you're not familiar with the area. And even if you are, it is very easy to get turned around. So when you don't have a point of reference, you know, a tree to walk to, you can't see anything, it's really easy just to kind of go the wrong direction. And so the switchgrass in there, which just grabs at your skin and just cuts you, like it's very unforgiving. And the stinging nettles were the worst I've ever seen them. And they just burn your skin and you're just on fire, but you got to keep going. So that was what they were dealing with. And all they had on were bathing suits. So you can imagine what their feet felt like, what their skin felt like, and not only their mindset. So A+ to them for some persistence and their wanting to survive.
4: So this was going on for days. How confident were you that you'd find them alive?
5: According to our statistics and our training, they had less than a 10% chance of being found alive. And to be completely transparent, we did not expect to find them alive.
4: That is a really grim picture to be searching through the wilderness with. What kind of clues did you follow to lead you to the right place where you would eventually find them?
5: So like I said, the vegetation was pretty high. And luckily for us, that marshy terrain really helps with man tracking. So Officer Wright and the Michigan State Police, we were able to see those footprints in the marsh and say, okay, that is a little boy's footprint or a juvenile's footprint. And soon we were able to get some really, really good tracks and be confident to say, like, okay, there's something out here. Someone's out here. We think these are our people.
4: And then it turned out to be right. Tell me about the moment when you realized they were alive.
5: Shock. It was like a huge weight lifted off of our shoulders. And honestly, it was a lot of disbelief because like I said, we just did not expect a positive outcome. And when we saw them, you know, waving their hands and even hearing them through the woods, that was so reassuring to us and really hard to process as a first responder.
4: So they survive against the odds, and you're looking at them 3 days on their own in this wilderness that they don't know. What kind of shape were they in?
5: So Jasmine was, she really struggled to stand, severe dehydration for all three, still able to talk. The boy was in phenomenal spirits. He was telling us everything that he was going to eat and drink when he got home, you know, between the root beer and the donuts and the pizza. He was just a chatterbox, which was so refreshing. And, Jasmine, she was pretty shaky. They were completely covered head to toe in scratches and bug bites and poison ivy, and their feet from moving around in that really aggressive grass and, you know, the sticks and everything, their feet were completely cut open. And you could tell some infections were starting to set in, especially for Sarah. So we wanted to get them help as soon as we could.
4: What were they eating while they were out there? Was there anything to eat at all?
5: So we asked that, and they told us that they were eating lily pad flowers. So like those white flowers that grow on lily pads, and some tree bark. Allegedly they did have some protein bars, but they gave those to the little boy. So
4: there are so many search and rescue stories, including your own, as you've described, that really don't end this happily, especially as it becomes a days upon days search. How are you going to remember this particular incident?
5: Oh, man, I hope that image of that little boy and those, I hope that is always ingrained in my mind, because it's priceless. These are the happy endings that stick with you and that make the hard times really worth it. At one point, I know on the body cam footage, I was actually really embarrassed when they aired it because I was so happy that it's almost kind of overwhelming. Like the happiness kind of just fills you up and you just start crying. And I was hugging my partner, Cameron, and I'm like, oh my God, we did it.

0: we did it. We found him. Like, there was no chance, but we did it. And I think that's what I'm going to remember, is that just seeing them, seeing their disbelief, our disbelief, and like sharing that moment together is so priceless.
1: It's an unbelievable story, and what a rare outcome. Thank you so much for telling us about it, Anna.
0: Yeah, no problem. Thanks for letting me chat about it.
2: Anna Cullen is a conservation officer with the Michigan Department of Natural Resources. We reached her in Muskegon, Michigan. We're now at the end of As It Happens, the Midnight Edition. Coming up next on CBC Radio 1, the news.
1: As It Happens, the Midnight Edition will be back for you tomorrow. I'm Saroja Coelho. Thanks so much for listening.
2: And I'm Talia Schlanger. Good night.

0: done deal. The new PC government has promised to put any new deal to a public referendum in Newfoundland and Labrador. Peter Cowan, CBC News, St. John's.
1: Pediatricians and ER doctors across Canada are reporting a spike in childhood e-scooter injuries, ranging from minor scrapes to brain trauma and death. Christine Birak has reaction.
2: These devices are often marketed as toys. They're anything but toys.
3: Treating pediatric emergencies at Toronto's Hospital for Sick Children, Dr. Daniel Rosenfield says he and others are seeing an exponential surge in e-scooter injuries.
2: We're reporting 10 fatalities in children across the country in the year 2025, as well as 26 admissions to the intensive care unit.
3: Those numbers come from a new Canadian Pediatric Society survey of specialists, where head injuries accounted for nearly half of all cases. More often than not, young riders had no helmet on.
4: And I think that parents aren't aware.
3: Dr. Lori Plotnick is head of pediatric emergency medicine at the Montreal Children's Hospital. Despite e-scooters being illegal for most kids under 16, she says rules across Canada are inconsistent and rarely enforced. Pediatricians are urging lawmakers to mandate safer design and stricter speed limits before another child is killed. Christine Birak, CBC News, Toronto.
1: And that is your World This Hour. I'm Neil Herland.
5: Hi, I'm Saroja Coelho. 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
6: Thousands are still missing in Colombia as rescue crews and citizens try to find people beneath the rubble.
7: He says it's a difficult job because it feels like you advance two steps forward and then you're going five steps backwards.
6: I'm Marco Werman. Also today we look at the present and past of TPS, temporary protected status.
8: This whole development emerged as the U.S. government was responding to the Cuban Revolution.
6: And we're taking a long look at different aspects of language, like the hyphen. It's not just punctuation.
9: A simple little line, and yet as divisive as a line can get.
6: There are also artificial languages, secret languages, and this. Today on The World. This is The World. I'm Marco Werman. Thank you for being with us. We start today in Colombia. The country is in search and rescue mode after Monday's deadly 7.4 magnitude earthquake. More than 250 people have died, and that number is expected to rise. The government has declared a national disaster, and leaders from around the world have offered assistance. To find out what's happening on the ground, we reached out to reporter Manuel Rueda. He's in one of the hardest hit areas of the country, the western city of Cali, where dozens of buildings have been destroyed.
7: So right now I'm standing outside a residential building that collapsed. Perhaps it was a 6 or 7 story building. And they have heavy construction equipment next to the building. They're removing rubble. One of the rescue people I spoke with here said that there might still be people there, but they're not very hopeful that the people trapped under this building are alive.
6: How have people there responded to the disaster? What have you seen?
7: So what I've seen is, you know, lots of neighbors putting on a hard hat and just showing up at these sites that have collapsed, sometimes with shovels, with their own equipment, or people bringing food for the more experienced rescue workers. This is what one young man at one of the collapsed buildings told me. His name is John David Choconta. He says it's a difficult job because you advance, it feels like you advance two steps forward and then you're going five steps backwards, basically, because they have to be very careful and not knock down too many things because they might hurt people who are down there. But he's hopeful that at his place, which is a 5-story building that collapsed, there might still be some people that survived.
6: What other kind of actions have you seen from citizens around this earthquake and rescue efforts?
7: So what happens a lot of time in these disasters is that many people lose their homes. So you're not only, you know, doing the immediate rescue efforts, but you're also planning for how you're going to help people who don't have a home to return to. So last night, for example, outside a baseball stadium in Cali, there were perhaps 200 people collecting water, non-perishable foods.

0: medicines, other essentials. This is what a woman who was there told me. Her name is Solange Torres.
1: Pues a veces no estamos preparados, pero sí toca estar ahí dispuestos para ayudar.
0: So she says, you know, this caught everyone by surprise. They weren't prepared, but you have to be willing to help. And if God gave you hands and some resources, then you should use them also to serve others.
2: President Abelardo de las Prieya, he's nicknamed El Tigre. He just got into office. How is he managing this early challenge?
0: He's coming under criticism, actually, for not inviting other countries to send rescue teams. For example, the ambassador of China in Colombia complained yesterday saying that they haven't received a formal petition to get aid, because that's the way it works. You have to send a petition to a country to send a rescue team or to send you a flight with humanitarian aid. However, what supporters of the government say is that Colombia has enough rescue workers, that what Colombia might need more is humanitarian aid. The Colombian government has offered subsidies to people who have lost their homes because of the earthquake so that they can rent a place to live. You know, this is a challenge for the Colombian government because the area is quite widespread. You have four big cities and then many rural areas in between, and especially in the northern part in the Chocó region, which is actually the place closest to the epicenter. There's lots of small towns that you can't reach by road. You have to take a river to get there. So for these people, it will be more difficult to get aid. And even people here in Cali are aware of that. And one thing I saw last night was that they were also collecting supplies, again, water, medicines, food, to send to this Chocó area. This is what a woman there told me. Her name is Maria Jose Chavez.
3: En este momento no tienen tampoco insumos ni donaciones tan grandes como en este momento.
0: She says that in Chocó, people don't have so many donations, so many resources. So this is a place that the world needs to put their eye on with solidarity and help.
2: So finally, where are people now without shelter staying?
0: Well, in Cali, they set up a couple of shelters in a basketball arena. That's also happening in Pereira. I've seen also images of people just staying in tents in parks. The United States offered, I believe it was $15 million for this sort of humanitarian aid. And possibly Colombia's government will need much more. And again, a big challenge for a government that just came in less than a week ago.
2: That was reporter Manuel Rueda speaking with us today from Cali, Colombia, which is recovering from a massive earthquake that hit on Monday.

0: Since coming into office, the Trump administration has moved to terminate temporary protected status, or TPS, for people from 13 countries. That has hit home for hundreds of thousands of TPS beneficiaries who have been living and working legally in the U.S. under the program. The terminations have sparked multiple lawsuits that are working their way through the courts. But so far, the administration has been allowed to proceed with ending the program for TPS holders from 11 countries, including Afghanistan, Haiti, South Sudan, and Venezuela. That got us thinking about the origins of TPS and its future. So we reached out to Sejal Zota, a co-founder of the legal support group Just Futures Law. She traces the origins of TPS to 1960, when the Eisenhower administration first gave protection to Cubans via a program called Extended Voluntary Departure.
1: This whole development emerged as the U.S. government was responding to the Cuban Revolution by offering protection to people who were fleeing Cuba. From that point on, for the next almost 30 years, the attorney general, you know, would use this to provide protection to nationals of at least another 15 other countries so that they wouldn't have to return to dangerous conditions. And it would shield the recipients from deportation, and it would make them eligible to work here, but without ever providing a, you know, permanent immigration status.
0: When did it become more regularized? Like, when and how did extended voluntary departure become a TPS, kind of a way to protect people in war or conflict or environmental disaster?
1: Right. So in 1990, Congress passed the TPS statute. They really had three goals in mind. They wanted to limit executive discretion and ensure that future decisions would be based on identifiable conditions.
0: Like what?
1: Only if one of three situations

0: Tensions exist. The first is ongoing armed conflict that poses a serious threat to individual safety. The second is natural disasters that substantially but temporarily disrupt living conditions. And the last is other extraordinary or temporary conditions that prevent people from returning safely. So they did that in 1990, and they wanted to make sure that there would be regularized procedures and that people would have some notice about what their rights are and what this process would be and how long am I going to be able to stay in the United States. But certainly a goal was that they wanted this program to reflect American humanitarian values. And I'm going to quote one of the congresspeople involved in the passage of TBS, Representative Moakley.
1: So that's Joe Moakley. He was a Democrat.
0: Yes. And the idea was, you know, the U.S. was to be a beacon of freedom and hope for the world, end of quote, to people displaced from their homelands, you know, by havoc beyond their control.
1: Yes. So did the goal succeed? Were the rules regularized?
0: Yes. There was a clear process. You know, since 1990, TPS has been provided to a long number of countries by both Republican and Democratic administrations. In some cases, it was terminated after a brief period, but for other countries, it was extended over a long number of years, again, based on the statutory criteria. You know, there are prior agency directors who have sort of attested to the non-political nature of the process and how it has worked.
1: So TPS designations last for 6, 12, or 18 months, and temporary is the operative word. But when this program was created, did Congress place any limits on how many times a designation for a country could be renewed?
0: It did not. And it did this with the background of EVD, for example.
1: Extended voluntary departure.
0: Right, being extended 15 years for Lebanon. So there was already a history of this being extended for some time, the sort of predecessor relief. And they did not put a limit on how many times it could be extended.
1: So in June, the Supreme Court, the U.S. Supreme Court, issued a major ruling on TPS designations. What did that decision actually conclude, and what did it leave unresolved?
0: In a number of lower court opinions, courts had postponed the termination of TPS for a number of countries, including Haiti and Syria. And so the government appealed that, and the Supreme Court made two big findings. The first is that federal courts generally do not have the power to review most non-constitutional challenges to the government's decision to end TPS, including whether the administration is following the correct process. This means that even if DHS makes its decision by breaking the rules, you know, for example, by flipping a coin, no one can sue the government and get a court to stop them, right? You really cannot hold them accountable through the courts for that sort of challenge. The other thing it held was that the Haiti plaintiffs were not likely to succeed on their claim that the government violated the equal protection guarantee in the Constitution. The plaintiffs in the Haiti case had argued that termination of TPS for Haiti was motivated by racial discrimination. The court did not deny that courts have the power to hear those kinds of claims, constitutional challenges, but the court found that the Haiti plaintiffs were not likely to succeed on their race discrimination claim because it found that the administration's hostility was race neutral and was not overtly based on race. Rather, it was a reflection of their views on immigration policy. And, you know, and they said that in the face of many alarming and pejorative statements that people in this administration have made about Haitians specifically and about immigrants more broadly and, you know, and about TPS holders.
1: So if we go back to 1990 when Congress established TPS, you said it wanted to extend humanitarian protection for people in other countries in crisis. What were the values guiding that decision?
0: This was a time when there's a lot of bipartisan support to provide humanitarian relief. And for the United States to be a leader in providing protections to people who were experiencing all kinds of persecution and other sorts of civil strife, havoc all across the world. And so there was a lot of support for both individualized protections and sort of more blanket protections for larger groups.

Coming up on the show, we take the rest of the hour to talk the talk. Stories about language, how it unites us, how it can also divide us, and how even non-humans create their own forms of speech. That's ahead here on The World.

0: This is The World. I'm Marco Werman. Language. If we didn't have it, this radio program wouldn't be here. For the rest of the show today, we're looking back at some of our favorite stories about this fundamental thing in our lives. That includes secret languages like the one rural women created in China centuries ago to share their struggles. They faced serious repression then and needed to find ways to support each other. The documentary Hidden Letters is about the secret language known as Nushu. Reporting from Shanghai, Rebecca Canther spoke with the director when the film came out several years ago.
1: Hundreds of years ago, Chinese women came up with a language that men could not understand. It was called Nu Shu. Back then, it was common for Chinese women's feet to be bound, making it almost impossible for them to walk freely by themselves. They weren't allowed an education. They spent their days locked in their rooms, embroidering and making crafts. And they wrote this new language on handmade fans.
2: They created a secret language, and they would write poems and songs. And throughout the years, because of this secret language, women built this beautiful underground sisterhood and share their dignity and hope between themselves.
1: Film director Violet Feng grew up in China knowing nothing of Nu Shu. The language has survived to this day, passed from generation to generation. But there are only a handful of women left who can read it and write it. Feng decided to film the lives of two women, one in rural China and one in Shanghai, who are trying to preserve it.
2: I wanted to follow the younger generation because they're the ones who are at the crossroad dealing with navigating their identity in this context of where China is.
1: Feng says what interested her about the ancient Nu Shu language is how it might relate to the lives of Chinese women today.
2: I think that every woman's personal experience in their daily struggles is political. We're always struggling between the social expectations, between our traditional values, and who we want to be, our individual identities. And that dilemma is in every woman, and including myself.
1: Speaking about those struggles is not always welcome, and women's bodies are on the front lines. The Chinese government has abandoned its one-child policy in the hopes of boosting China's birth rate. But more and more young Chinese women are rejecting the path of marriage and children altogether.
2: There's still not yet a support system for women, you know, legally and socially and emotionally to help us, you know, to fulfill those kind of expectations.
1: Feng says that the Nu Shu language gave women some agency.
2: The power of it, even back then, I see it is very much the Chinese way of feminism. It's not about throwing away the system or changing the system and having protests, which is completely impossible at the time. They found a different way and they found a different approach.
1: Today, though, Nu Shu is being used in ways that are quite different from its original purpose. In one scene in the film, a so-called princess school uses Nu Shu to teach young girls etiquette wrapped in traditional Chinese values.
2: You begin to see workshops to kind of reintroduce how should women behave, how to be elegant, how to be obedient, and all of those things. And then people are using Nu Shu to kind of help women to serve those roles too, which is totally the opposite of what it was before.
1: Today in China, Nu Shu

0: is also being commodified for economic gain. Government officials discuss how they can build local tourism around the language. Entrepreneurs use it to market their products. There's even a KFC ad featuring Yu Shu. In the film, the women who care the most about the language struggle with how to preserve its authenticity. But filmmaker Violet Fung says, in the end, saving the language itself is not as important as preserving that supportive space for the kind of sisterhood that Yu Shu helped create.
1: To me, Yu Shu is not just a language, it is art. It is a voice embedded in that art. And in that sense, as long as we carry the legacy of it, as long as it lives in our heart of every woman, I don't think it will ever die.
0: For The World, I'm Rebecca Canther in Shanghai.
2: We humans have created many languages, but so have non-humans. Take chimpanzees. To communicate, chimpanzees use 400 vocal sequences, sort of like how we use words and phrases. We know that thanks to research published in the journal Communications Biology in 2024. Catherine Crockford co-authored the study. She's research director at CNRS Institute of Cognitive Sciences in Lyon, France, and interpreted for us what the chimpanzees were saying in that exchange we just heard.
3: There we have females sitting in the top of a food tree. They've just had another party of chimpanzees 200 meters away who are coming towards them, and they have produced an invitation to join them. It's panted hoos with a single hoo on the end. So this would be classed as a call sequence. It's very hard to equate yet to things like words or sentences, so we prefer to call it a call sequence because at the moment we know something about its structure, but it's still some way off until we know what the sequences really mean.
2: So we heard that vocal sequence a moment ago. I'd like us to hear another example. So what's going on there, Catherine?
3: Right. So this is an example of five different call types combined together. It is an adolescent male greeting, first of all, the dominant male of the group, and he's meeting him as well. So he hasn't seen him for a day. So you hear this whole sequence unfold of what he's doing.
2: So what are the things do chimps kind of communicate about?
3: So animals tend to communicate a little bit about what they see, for example, predators, and also about what they do, usually in social interaction. Chimpanzees go a little bit beyond that, potentially, because they seem to talk about more things that they're doing. So I'm grooming, I'm playing, I'm nesting, and I'm feeding, and I'm resting. So they have maybe more possibilities in their repertoire of things that they talk about.
2: And what distinguishes a chimpanzee word? Again, I'm going to use that word. Is it pitch, duration? I mean, what's the range and ability of their vocal cords?
3: They're probably not words. And one reason to say that is that if you look at chimpanzees all over the world, they will have a similar repertoire. So it's not like language where we can, each culture, people develop and learn the words that they hear around them for their own language, right? So chimpanzees are much more constrained than that. And primates in general, which has kind of been why there's this big conundrum about how language evolved in humans.
2: So, Catherine, not to get overly anthropomorphic about what this chimp communication means, but it is kind of incredible. How did these findings change your own thinking about chimpanzees and how close they really are to Homo sapiens?
3: We're opening up something here that is very promising. We need to know, with these 390 utterances, how many of them are changing the meaning of, for example, the single unit, like a grunt or a hoo or a bark or a scream, and then you combine them together. Does that then change the meaning? If we see evidence of that, then that starts to really be a game changer in terms of these evolutionary processes towards the evolution of language. But that's a step that we haven't yet reached.
2: Catherine Crockford joined us from Lyon, France. She's co-director of the Thai Chimpanzee Project. Catherine, this is fascinating. Thank you very much for being with us.
3: Thank you very much for inviting me, and it's been a pleasure to share news from the African jungle.
2: In a moment, the language of chatbots when you get them stoned. You're with The World.

0: This is The World. I'm Marco Werman. While we're still trying to decode the language of chimpanzees, we're also figuring out the right way to talk to chatbots. People in creative fields with writer's block, for example, might use prompts like, give me 5 possible endings for that screenplay I'm writing, or generate some logo ideas for my new company. One ad exec in Sweden has not been wowed by the responses, and he decided what ChatGPT really needed was to get high on drugs. The World's Jerry Hatton brought us this delightful report last winter.
1: ChatGPT already offers a menu of characters in audio response mode. They each have a name and a little descriptor to help you choose, but they all kind of sound the same.
2: Hey there, I've got a really great feeling about us teaming up.
1: Well, thanks, Juniper, for being so, quote, open and upbeat.
2: Hi there, nice to meet you. I'm excited to help you get things done.
1: Thanks, Maple. Cheerful and candid.
3: Hey, it's great to meet you. I'm really looking forward to working on some cool stuff together.
1: That was Breeze, animated and earnest. They're all really earnest, aren't they? Upbeat, positive, ready to go. But if I'm a creative, do I want that?
4: No, says Swedish ad exec Peter Rudvall, not one bit.
5: So in my experience, working with it creatively has been utterly trash.
1: Trash because of the way AI is written, he says. Its algorithms are based on logic, its answers straightforward, its goal to please.
5: A lot of people identify themselves with having the same problem as I had. They want to use AI as a creative tool, but they're unable to. Because again, the rational thinking, which is a fundamental design, isn't made to get new ideas.
1: Or to be weird. And weird, says Rudvall, is what he needs when he's brainstorming ad campaigns. And then he thought, who does say weird things? Well, for one, people who are high on drugs.
5: And that made me like ask myself, so this is a wild idea, like, is it possible for me to give drugs to the AI? Like, the obvious answer to that is no. No, how could you do that?
1: Certainly not by, say, blowing a bong hit at your computer screen, Rudvall says. But he had another idea, to scrape the internet for all the open source scientific data on what people say and do when they're stoned to the bejesus.
5: And make that into code to sort of break its logical thinking and reroute that brain to emulate what's happening in a human brain while on weed, for example.
1: This is something that normal straight-laced ChatGPT can't do very well. I ran my own experiment. Here's ChatGPT's Maple, sober, answering a simple query. Listen, quick question. Who invented the peanut butter and jelly sandwich?
3: Gotcha, no worries at all. And as for the peanut butter and jelly sandwich, it's not tied to one single inventor. It sort of evolved over time. Peanut butter came about in the late 1800s, and the combination with jelly really...
1: And then I inform Maple that she's just burned a bowl of cannabis and now has the munchies.
3: I love the creativity. Well, in that scenario, I'd probably get a bit more philosophical and say something like, you know, man, the peanut butter and jelly sandwich is kind of like the ultimate snack, born from the love of two simple things coming together. But at the core, it's still that gradual evolution we talked about. Always a fun spin, though.
1: Pretty tame stuff. Clearly, Maple is just playing along, merely imagining what it's like to be high. Now, here she is with the help of Rudvall's weed coding, which, by the way, at this point only generates written answers. So I feed the text back into normal ChatGPT and get this.
3: Okay, yeah. We're going way past cruising altitude now. Like seatbelts, dissolved, dashboard, melting, sandwich, becoming a concept.
1: Maple's just warming up.
3: Peanut butter is the earth. Dense, ancient, ground-up legumes that remember being plants. Jelly is light, fruit, sugar, sunlight trapped in a wobble. Bread is the plane of existence they agree to meet on. And humanity? Humanity is just the hands. Slightly sticky, curious, a little hungry.
1: This is bonkers, but actually helpful. Rudvall's coding does just what he'd hoped. It turns ChatGPT weird, whimsical, and less logical. Rudvall's also written code for cocaine, ketamine, and the mind-bending natural hallucinogen ayahuasca, among other drugs. He recently asked an ayahuasca chatbox to dream up a new system of governance. It suggested people vote with their DNA.
6: Their DNA.
5: Yeah, exactly. And I was like, okay, even though that's far-fetched, something is happening in my brain. And that's the beauty of this, because then I get an idea and ping-pong it back and forth with this AI.
1: Ping-ponging new

0: ideas with AI. Rudvall considers this a breakthrough, and apparently so do others. He's sold his code to hundreds of other creative types looking for inspiration. Mostly it's for work, but Rudvall says people are starting to use his code in their personal lives.
1: To having that as a sort of companion to combat male loneliness, if you want to talk to the AI, maybe you want the AI to vibe with you on the same wavelength that you are. So it could be kind of plausible, actually.
0: Better with weed than cocaine, I would imagine. That could lead to trouble.
1: Maybe. I mean, I have alcohol in there as well, if you want sort of a unhinged ChatGPT version on a Friday night.
0: Drinking with an unhinged version of ChatGPT on a Friday night. Rudvall says one client just wrote saying he'd bought the booze plug-in for his brother-in-law as a birthday present. But if it's real chatting you're after, his marijuana code won't let you down. Maple still riffing on the PB&Js.
2: The sandwich was inevitable. The moment peanuts learned to dream of being smooth, the moment grapes realized they could become memory, the moment bread said, I can hold this.
0: You know what's maybe the coolest part of Rudvall's code? The next day, you don't have to rack your brain to remember all the random concepts and connections, or maybe even ad campaigns you and stoned AI came up with, because there's a transcript of it all right there online.
2: Honestly, the PB&J isn't food. It's a mandala you can eat.
0: For the world, I'm Jerry Haddon, Barcelona.
2: A portable yin-yang, a soft reminder that the universe sometimes solves hunger with vibes.

Any linguist will tell you that if you're trying to pin down the roots of a language, you'll often find rich and diverse influences from many sources and places. Take, for example, the language known as Brasiliano. It's spoken in Brazil and mixes Portuguese, languages from the country's indigenous communities, along with languages that came to Brazil from enslaved Africans. Champions of Brasiliano say it's a truer reflection of the complex history and people of Brazil. Musician Lucas Santana counts himself among those advocates. He even calls his latest album Brasiliano. Here's Lucas Santana performing with Brazilian legend Gilberto Gil, a song titled A História da Nossa Língua, or translated, A History of Our Language. Yeah.

0: Lucas Santana spoke with me in the early spring about Brasiliano, both his album and the language.
1: So Brazilian is, it's a possible name for a Brazilian language because in the constitution in Brazil, the official language in Brazil, it's Portuguese from Brazil. But when you study the formation of a Brazilian language, it's not true. It's impossible to say that we speak Portuguese. So Brasiliano, it's the possibility of a name for a Brazilian language, you know?
0: You feature 8 different languages on your new album, and one of the tracks features indigenous singer Tainara Takua singing in the language of Tupu-Guarani. This is a language that was replaced centuries ago by Brazilian Portuguese. How important is Tupi-Guarani in Brazil's history?
1: The first 2.5 centuries, the most popular language on the street in Brazil, it was Língua Gerais, general language, that was a mix between Portuguese and indigenous language. So each region speak a general language, different general language, you know? So the Guarani, for example, in the part of the state of São Paulo, it was predominant, you know? So each region of Brazil, there was an indigenous language predominant that made the mix with Portuguese.
0: And the language of Tupi-Guarani is the basis of what you were just talking about, Língua Gerais, the main language spoken in Brazil during its first 2.5 centuries. So let's hear a bit of Tainara Takua singing in her Tupi-Guarani, and then as we'll hear, you'll come in singing.

0: So that's Lucas Santana performing there with Tainara Takua. Lucas, it sounds like you did a lot of research around language for this collection of songs. Have you always been fascinated by linguistics?
1: No. It was a great surprise for me. And now I'm completely falling in love for linguistics. How the words travel and after centuries change just a letter or mix with indigenous language and transforming another word. You know, it's fascinating.
0: So Brasiliano is a mix of languages, Brazilian, African, Latin, and that is reflected in your music. So here you're performing with the Brazilian band Os Paralamas de Sucesso.

0: So here we've got a reggae rhythm, Lucas. Do you feel that the language of music can break down barriers that the use of words cannot?
1: Music is a universal language. Rhythms travel along the time, the space, you know. So it's similar with the linguistic stuff and music stuff. There's a lot of things similar to things, I believe.
0: Brazilian musician Lucas Santana, his album Brasiliano came out earlier.

0: If there's one aspect of English that's sure to set off fireworks at any dinner table, it's punctuation. You've got your classic Oxford comma debate. There's also the existential question, can you really overuse the exclamation point? And if you really want to see sparks fly, bring up the hyphen. This is a punctuation mark that's been hotly disputed for a long time, centuries, in fact. Back in 2021, Patrick Cox tackled the hyphen in an episode from his podcast, Subtitle.
1: The English-speaking world is divided between people who've never given the hyphen a second thought and people who think about it all the time. Pardis Mahdavi is one of the latter. It springs from her own hyphenated life. Mahdavi is Iranian-American. Iranian hyphen American. In 1979, her parents and grandmother fled the chaos of pre-revolutionary Iran for the United States. Mahdavi was born within weeks of their arrival. They settled uneasily in Minneapolis.
2: My family always had a bag packed. There was always, you know, a suitcase packed in the corner, ready to go back to Iran.
1: Meanwhile, Mahdavi's neighbors and millions of other Americans were watching nightly reports of the Iranian revolution. 52 American citizens taken hostage in Tehran and held for more than a year.
2: My brothers and I were very aware that we were not wanted here in this country. That came to a head when my brother and I came home from school one day and there was a sign and it said, burn this house, terrorists live here.
1: The family moved to California soon after, but the experience left Mahdavi unsure of whether she was American or Iranian. After grad school in the U.S., she traveled to Iran on a series of research trips. She helped officials there design a new school curriculum on sexual and reproductive rights. But the political winds shifted and she was no longer welcome.
2: I was followed, my phone was tapped, my email was tapped, and then eventually at a certain point, I was actually arrested.
1: She was deported and stripped of her Iranian citizenship. Whether she liked it or not, Mahdavi was no longer Iranian. But what did that make her? American, as in 100% American, or something else?
2: That was really the moment where I realized I have to live in

0: hyphen because I don't fit in either homeland. And there are a lot of hyphenated people like me. And so we can create our own homeland inside this tiny orthographic mark.
1: Mahdavi started to investigate the hyphen from its beginnings in ancient Greece. The grammarian Dionysus Thrax, who coined it, thought of the hyphen as something that brought words and ideas together. Later, Celtic monks believed the opposite, that the hyphen split up overly long and complex words. And thus began a centuries-long dispute. Does the hyphen unite or divide? This is more than a grammatical parlor game, at least when it comes to hyphenated Americans.
2: Well, we all came from other places.
1: This is John Wayne, the one and only. In 1973, the actor released a spoken word recording called The Hyphen. Look at the harm, he said, that this little line has done.
2: A simple little line, and yet as divisive as a line can get. A crooked cross the Nazis flew, and the Russian hammer and sickle, too. Time bombs in the lives of man. But none of these could ever fan the flames of hatred faster than the hyphen.
1: Wayne was just the latest in a line of anti-hyphenists that included Presidents Theodore Roosevelt and Woodrow Wilson. The cause was taken up more recently by former Louisiana Governor Bobby Jindal, a Republican who's also the son of Indian immigrants.
3: I don't know about you, but I am tired of the hyphenated Americans. We're not African Americans. We're not Asian Americans. We're not rich Americans. We're not poor Americans. We're all Americans. And it's time to stand up to this nonsense.
1: Some on the political left have stopped using the hyphen too. In fact, it seems to be losing cachet everywhere. The Associated Press, the New York Times, BuzzFeed, they've all dropped the hyphen in terms like African American and Asian American. Lexicographers have noticed, and hyphens have vanished from dictionary spellings of hundreds of words, words that have nothing to do with national allegiance. But Pardis Mahdavi has no intention of dropping her beloved hyphen. For her, the phrase living in the hyphen helps make sense of a life in America where you belong and you don't belong simultaneously.
0: People with hyphenated identities say, actually, no, this is meant to connect, not divide. And this is meant to connect, to create something new, to say, look, I'm not a type of American that is Japanese or a type of Americans that is Chinese, but I am Chinese American. I am African American. I am Iranian American. I am a different type of American.
4: Author Pardis Mahdavi spoke with Patrick Cox in 2021 for his podcast subtitle. Their conversation took place when her book Hyphen had just been published.

0: This is The World. I'm Marco Werman. For more than 2 years, we've been checking in with National Geographic explorer Paul Salopek about his global trek along the path of early human migration. Salopek's Out of Eden walk has taken him to many corners of the world, mostly on foot. But he's also told us that, quote, people are my destination. And he's right. The project is really built around the conversations that Paul has with the people he meets along the way. We were curious about the conversations he doesn't write about, the small talk, which you could say is its own language. My co-host Carolyn Beeler talked small talk with Paul last summer.
1: So, Paul, as you meet folks around the world, you ask them a lot of questions about their life stories. I'm sure they also ask you questions. What do people tend to ask you?
2: Basically, it's some iteration of who are you, where do you come from, and where are you going, over and over and over again.
1: Do they ask you about the family you've left behind? Or
2: yes, they do. Of course, that's one of the common questions.

0: as well. There are questions about my well-being, questions about logistics. People are curious about my equipment. People are wondering sort of how I manage shelter, all these things that are repeated. Even my readers ask these same questions too. So the small talk lubricates the first interactions that gets into hopefully deeper and more meaningful conversations.
1: You often stay with people at their houses on your walking routes. I'm wondering how that happens. Like, what is the conversation that gets you into a stranger's house for the night and has them welcoming you?
0: You know, now that you ask it, I sort of haven't thought about, do I have a method? And I guess like anybody, I guess I do, maybe even a subconscious one. If I'm moving like in the early part of the day, I can engage with people very superficially. I can say, hello, how are you? You know, nice day, et cetera. What do you say to kind of a neighbor as you're walking by their front yard? But if it's getting later in the day and my walking partner and I are starting to look for shelter and we might need a little help, I can stretch that introduction out, that shallow greeting, into something much more deeply. Hey, what are you doing? You know, what kind of activity are you engaged in right now? And that turns some chit chat into a more hefty conversation. And I can basically share as much about my journey, calibrate that basically to arouse curiosity or not, to the degree that I wish to, in order to kind of, you know, have a deeper connection to folks.
1: Does everybody kind of ask you the same questions, or does it vary based on where you are, what kind of culture you're in?
0: People generally ask sort of the same questions. Farming cultures, if when I'm moving through rural areas, people have more time, obviously, to talk. So that's nice. The questions can be more varied and go into questions about my country and, you know, sort of my project. Whereas in urban areas, they tend to be, people are busier and, you know, they're moving between point A and point B on a sidewalk. So they tend to be more rushed. But, you know, something I've learned to do is to share the geography of my trek, depending on sort of where I want the conversation to go.
1: What do you mean by that? How do you kind of see the conversation with the geography?
0: When people say, where do you come from? I sometimes say just the last village or maybe the last town. And that will create a certain, oh, wow, that's far. And where are you going? I'm going to the next village up ahead. I don't often say, hey, where you come from? I don't often say, from Ethiopia. I just walked here, because you can imagine that kind of question that would then open up, right? So what I do as a storyteller is, if I sense there's a story happening with the people that I'm meeting, then I will share, hey, I just walked you from Ethiopia. And that sparks a sense of wonder and curiosity that leads to, again, the kind of conversations that we can have a back and forth about their lives too.
1: I'm curious, once you get past this, the curiosity, or if you're just chatting with someone kind of in a passing by way, is kind of like very basic small talk, chit chat, the same everywhere? Like, is it always the weather?
0: Yeah, it is. You know, I think it can start there. It can start, are you tired? You know, it often comes with an offer. Are you thirsty? Would you like to sit in the shade and under my mulberry tree and have a cup of cha?
1: So you have walked through places where a lot of people speak English, and I imagine you've walked through places where very few people speak English. You always have walking partners, so I would imagine some interpretation is possible, but that's still got to change your relationship to people and your ability to really communicate.
0: Of course. Yeah, it does. It's huge. Not having the language is an enormous filter. In fact, it's the biggest filter in my project, in which case I have to rely on my walking partners, whose approaches to strangers, at the beginning at least, when we begin walking together for the first time, might be different. You know, they might be a little bit more careful or more wary of approaching strangers, whereas I'm, by this stage in my life, quite open. You know, I'll walk up to anybody. So I try to encourage my walking partners to kind of, you know, not be too shy. And also gender issues, right? Imagine, you know, I'm a guy, I'm a man of a certain age. I have an identity. I'm a white guy, right? Which comes with all this privilege and also this kind of unearned power. And you're walking through communities where there are gender divides, you know, between sexes culturally or even religiously. And I have to be very careful in the way I approach women if I can approach them at all. So that, you know, that's where it's useful to have a woman walking partner, right? Then you can address the entire horizon of humanity, not just half of it.
1: I'm curious, are there folks who you think you might actually stay in touch with long term?
0: Oh, absolutely. Yeah, actually quite frequently. If people

0: ask me for my contacts, I generally give it to them as a given. If I'm going to engage them in a conversation where I'm actually going to maybe include their voice in the braid of storytelling of the Out of Eden Walk, then I absolutely give them my contacts. It's actually required because I'm going to ask for theirs to be able to go back to them for fact checking. I met an ethnic Tibetan guy in a very remote part of Sichuan, and he's still checking on me quite frequently, and I check on him. You know, so these kind of glancing, ricocheting off strangers as you're walking across the world can lead to very long kind of, in the past it would have been letter writing, but now it's so easy just with your thumb and your phone that we send these little notes back and forth to each other. It's quite nice. I like it.
1: Paul, sometimes when I'm on a reporting trip, I meet someone and we kind of connect right away, and I get the sense that we could really be friends if we were in the same place for longer. Have you ever felt the beginnings of a real friendship forming only to have to say goodbye the next day?
0: Yes. I don't want to exaggerate, but I would say that's almost daily with me. I meet people who are often very kind and very curious about the world. You can tell they're people that would make a good neighbor. And so as the years go by and I say hello, hello, hello to more and more people, I'm also saying goodbye, goodbye, goodbye, Carolyn, to many more people. And I must say, it does not get easier.
1: Paul Salopek is retracing the roots of early human migration for National Geographic. Thank you so much, Paul.
0: Thank you, Carolyn. It's always fun.
2: That was my co-host, Carolyn Beeler, in conversation with Paul Salopek last summer. Carolyn will be back in studio tomorrow as I take a few days away from the mic. 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I'm Marco Werman. Thanks, as always, for being with us.
3: 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By the PRX Ambassador Council, whose members include Paul Atwater Connolly, Helen and Russell Pine, and the Sarlo Family Foundation. The World's theme music is composed by Ned Porter. The World is a co-production of GBH Boston.

0: 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The program was recorded earlier in the day.
1: This is Asian View from NHK World Japan. I'm Keiko Kitagawa. Ukrainian President Volodymyr Zelensky says Russia used North Korean ballistic missiles in overnight attacks. Russian forces struck southern Ukraine with ballistic missiles, drones, and other weapons from Monday night through Tuesday morning. 6 people were killed and 19 wounded in Zaporizhia. A hospital and other buildings were also attacked in Kyiv, leaving 1 person wounded. Zelensky wrote in a social media post on Tuesday that North Korean ballistic missiles struck Zaporizhia. He accused Moscow of preparing to escalate attacks.
2: The more North Korean strikes there are here in Ukraine, in Europe, the more their missiles and soldiers are used, the more they correct their shortcomings and blind spots, the greater the danger will later be for Japan, the Republic of Korea, the Philippines, and other countries in the region.
1: Zelensky reiterated his call for support from other countries to strengthen Ukraine's air defense. Japan's defense minister says North Korea launched at least 1 ballistic missile on Wednesday morning. Koizumi Shinjiro told reporters the missile was launched from the eastern coastal area of North Korea and flew about 690 kilometers. He said it's believed to have fallen outside Japan's exclusive economic zone. Koizumi said North Korea's repeated ballistic missile launches and other acts pose a threat to the peace and security of Japan and the global community. He said Japan has launched a protest with the North through its embassy in Beijing. The defense ministry says this is the 7th time North Korea has launched what was likely a ballistic missile this year. We are broadcasting from NHK.

0: challenges. The far-right political party, the AFD, with its anti-immigration stance, continues to gain support. Journalist Eustace Bender has written extensively about it.
1: What an irony, isn't it, that now we have a party that really splits Germany in half.
0: The AFD could win power for the first time in one of the state elections next month. Marina von Stackelberg, CBC News, Berlin.
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4: There's a new hit teen show on Amazon Prime that has critics and audiences buzzing. Sterling Point follows a 17-year-old New Yorker whose estranged grandfather leaves her an island in Ontario's cottage country. Meanwhile, I'm out here just trying to score an invite to someone's cottage. I'm Emil Niazi, sitting in for Elamin Abdel-Mahmoud. This is Commotion. I spoke with C.T. Jones and Jackson Weaver about this new show, and we started off by watching a bit of the trailer.
5: My mom died when I was little. She used to spend some time here, so I'm just checking it out.
6: You guys want to go to a party in Rosso tonight?
5: No, you don't. Because of crap, please. And
7: hello?
5: Jesus! Who are you?
7: Who are you? And what are you doing in my grandfather's cottage?
4: Oh, now that's some juicy teen drama, am I right? So you've both binged the series. Mm-hmm. CT, let's start with you. What did you think?
8: I was absolutely blown away. I was like, oh my goodness, this is really getting me. I'm always a little bit hesitant about YA romances because they operate on kind of the scale where adults want to watch them too, but it has to fit for the teens. And I was really pleasantly surprised at how compelling this really dramatic story is. The acting's phenomenal. I love Megan Park. Overall, I was like, wow, I would watch a second season.
4: Okay, Jackson, what do you think?
9: I love this show. I binged it in a day. I think that one thing that really stood out to me is that while it has all of the auspices of, you know, Dawson's Creek, OC era kind of, I don't want to say vapid, but surface level, let's call it, TV shows, there's really a central message and theme, which is about grief over youth, loss of childhood. What does adolescence mean? I mean, our main character, Annie, hates birthdays because she thinks of death and she's turning 18. There's another character who I think, Maple, who's like 12, terrified of getting older. This whole show is centered around that central idea, that central theme. And for that reason, I think it's really well written, really well acted, very funny and deceptively sad. And I love deceptive sadness.
4: Deceptive sadness. That's a good name for your album.
9: Yes, Jackson. Yes, correct. Yeah.
4: CT, it's rare that critics especially seem to connect with a teen show right off the bat in the way that they have. The Guardian was raving about it. What do you think it is about this show that is connecting with both critics and audiences?
8: I think it has to do with the ability to let teenagers, to acknowledge the fact that teens realize that they have problems, right? It gives teens agency. I mean, like other YA shows, there's a suspicious lack of, where are the parents? Does anyone know where their children are? But it doesn't do it in a way where teens are like, oh, this would never realistically happen. Instead, it's kind of tapping into the truth, which is that people feel like they're growing up earlier. And so they have to deal with a lot of these things that people, other creators for TV shows might relegate some of these themes to, oh, that's for older audiences. Teens and young children do have to deal with grief. And when you meet them at that level, the idea of this is something that you're dealing with, and the show says that teens are emotionally mature enough to begin to wrestle with this material, it allows for this open window where teens can be honest about how messy and difficult that process is, especially when it interacts with already the chaos of growing up.
4: Jackson, Megan Park has said she wanted the teens on screen to actually sound like teenagers. Mm. How do you think she pulled that off?
9: I think that she did a really good job. And I mean, like, this is a show that's dealing with heavy themes. I don't know if we said it already, but it's, you know, about a girl who goes back to an area that her dead mom grew up in, and she's trying to uncover all these mysteries about all these different people who live there. And as I mentioned, there's grief about childhood, but grief about actual people dying. And as we just

0: mentioned, we really delve into the intricacies, the difficulties of dealing with these mature themes and these young characters. I think necessarily we go a little beyond the pale in how people would actually talk to each other much of the time. Our main character, Annie, is really, really connected to her own thoughts and feelings and like willing to go back and forth with anybody of any age. And I think that may be a little bit beyond what an actual teen is going to sound like. One thing that I think is difficult about YA fiction is that it's always told from the perspective of an adult. So we're always looking backwards at what youth used to be like.
1: Right. That's a good point. CT, let's dive a bit more into creator Megan Park. You know, you've been a fan since before Sterling Point. Viewers might know her from, you know, her film My Old Ass, another movie set in Ontario. What really stands out to you about the way that she tells stories and writes her characters?
2: I think Megan Park is really fascinating because she really succeeds when her characters do not have it all together. In fact, things that might trip up other films and other TV shows, this overabundance of contradictions, both in the case of My Old Ass and Sterling Point, is really where Megan Park digs in. And she makes these characters exist in the contradictions and have to talk to each other and work it out in situations where it would be easier to be like, okay, here's a list of things we need to do. Step one, step two, step three. She allows her characters to have moments where they might act out of character, because that is an intrinsic part of childhood and adolescence, is being like, here is an appropriate, respectable answer. I'm not going to do that at all. I'm going to get on a boat and run away.
1: What do you think she gets about young people that sometimes other shows get wrong?
2: I think what other shows tend to get wrong is that young people know about really adult stuff. If you talk to a 13-year-old right now, I bet, even if their parents don't know this, that 13-year-old knows if they have money for college right now. I bet if you talk to a 14-year-old, they know whether or not their parents might be headed for divorce, right? Megan Park understands that kids are these beautiful, gorgeous, weird little sponges, right? They're absorbing everything from the surrounding area around them, from the relationships that they see, from the relationships that they don't want to have yet. And when you tap into that and you acknowledge that these are fears that young children are going through and kind of using to impact the own way that they think about relationships and love and drama and grief and loss, the thing that Megan Park kind of hits the nail on the head with is that kids are dealing with big things too. Why not give them content and shows and films that allow them to see themselves?
1: Okay, we got to talk about Muskoka, of course. I mean, Jackson, how important is a place like this as far as the setting to the appeal of the show?
0: I mean, important and unimportant. The main character, Annie, is an American who's going to where her mother grew up, which was in Canada. So we get a seaplane, we get Canada Day, we get all the kind of like commentary on cottage culture. I'm not certain how specific Muskoka is as a character necessary to this show. I mean, it could theoretically happen anywhere with trees. Another big part of the show is the idea of Annie has the potential ability to sell this whole island and kick out everyone who lives there initially. And the people who do live there aren't as affluent as she is. There's some issues going on between them that are one of the most interesting aspects of the show, I think. And I think that's a very relevant issue in the world of Muskoka. But I will say the Canadiana does, in other parts, seem a bit pasted on. We do have Megan Park, the director of the show. Many of the actors themselves aren't Canadian. The producer is Amazon Prime. I will say I did see aspects of Canadiana in there if it wasn't necessary for the story.
1: Now, CT, I know Jackson said it could have happened anywhere with trees, but Muskoka does let us kind of dive into this division between the wealthy cottage owners and some of the locals that live there. What did you make of the way Sterling Point handles the conversation around class?
2: I thought it was phenomenal because teens understand slights about class in a way that I think adults have trained themselves to kind of ignore and make more taboo. There's a very, very interesting scene where one of the rich kids who's being super rude hands one of the Muskoka teens his credit card and is like, oh, go get us these things. And he's like, I'm not going to do that. And he said, no, you can buy whatever. Like, you don't have to worry about money. Like, you can have

0: So you could have a treat too, essentially. And everyone, you would have thought that someone had brought a gun the way everyone reacted. Rightfully so, because for teens, that slight is super apparent. And like I said earlier, because teens are so aware about money now in a way that I think they might not have been in past years, the class divide makes this story super strong. Because at the same times that teens are having these kind of interpersonal relationships, talking about what it means to be family, what it means to have an identity, both based in Muskoka and also in New York, they also have to reckon with the idea that some of their best friends have grown up with privileges that the others will never see. There's a reason why Annie Jacobson, our main character, isn't just wrestling with the idea of staying within Muskoka as like a, oh, where should I live? For her, potentially choosing Muskoka means not choosing school, right? It means not choosing this affluent New York life that she was raised in, that the choice kind of we'll find later was a really contentious point in her parents' marriage, whether you could successfully raise children in Muskoka versus New York and have them have the same upbringing. And I think that the way that class is just really upfront, but doesn't preclude any of the kids from being friends, but rather makes them cognizant of their words, is just really accurate to the way it is today. And I think it's a beautiful thing that without that class dynamic would make the show really, really hollow.
1: Mm-hmm. Jackson, I mean, this show is, you know, blowing up with audiences, yeah. But it's not happening in isolation. This is like, you know, part of a whole slew of teen shows and YA romances that have taken off. Why do you think this genre is having such a big moment?
2: I mean, a number of reasons. I think that, like, as a society, we are obsessed with youth in a way that is only ballooning. You kind of invented the idea of teen in the 20s and 40s, which informed the success of movies as they were one of the main ticket drivers. They've tried to serve that audience more and more. Culture also becomes more obsessed with protecting youth, exalting youth, trying to be young. And when you get these shows, they're made by adults looking backwards on their youth, and they have these very universally appealing emotions and storytelling and, like, you know, love and drama and crazy emotions that you can't control. And it's very interesting and nostalgic to go back to them. And I think that this show is actually going a step beyond what many of these other YA shows do, and that it's really, as I was saying, kind of grieving for youth. It's showing how incredibly valued and romanticized youth is, to the point that even kids, literal children under the age of 18, are terrified of how old they are already. And I think that everything in the show talks about that. There's a scene where the 12-year-old's talking to the 8-year-old, and the 12-year-old says, I feel like my childhood's over. And Annie, the older one, says, oh, it's not over yet. And the child says, well, like, when does childhood end? And then Annie says, well, I guess when you stop worrying about it. And then she just starts crying because she's still worrying about it. And it's such a thing that we are obsessed with youth, we exalt youth, and to a point that it causes us anxiety. And I think so many of these shows, in showing youth from an adult perspective, make it so interesting for us to both revisit that and ruminate on it. And I think this show is doing it in a really mature way. And I think that's why this show is doing so well, but it's also informing a huge number of successes.
1: CT, Josh Schwartz and Stephanie Savage, the people behind the OC and Gossip Girl, are executive producers here. So there's clearly some shared DNA to other big, you know, YA teen shows. And I have to say, I know you both loved it. As someone who grew up on some of those other shows,
2: yes,
1: didn't really hit for me, maybe because it wasn't very sexy.
2: Yeah.
1: It was felt very, like, wholesome. How does Sterling Point, do you think, compare to some of those predecessors, CT?
0: Well, I think you can kind of see in Sterling Point a return to form, in the sense that teenage shows can just be about teenagers. I don't know if you guys know this, but after the OC and Gossip Girl, around the 2008 to 2020, there's a huge, huge wave of teen shows that talk about difficult themes by kind of attaching them to supernatural or thriller elements. It's why after the OC and Gossip Girl, you have Pretty Little Liars, right? Which is about teenagers trying to solve murders. You have the MTV versions of Awkward and Teen Wolf. It's the idea that, like, there's a swath of teen shows after the OC and Gossip Girl where all of the YA content is basically like, boom, vampire, boom, werewolf. It's a Sterling Point feels like a return to some of those older things where the story can just be about teenagers. Yeah. I'd like to push back on the idea that it's not

0: without banging it over people's heads. It's like really suave and nice. And what felt good for me is that as someone who's older, I was like, this show definitely isn't for me. But I can imagine that if I was 15 right now, you would not be able to get me to shut up about Sterling Point. It would be the header on my Twitter. I'd be talking about it with my friends, being like, when we get back to school, who are we being for Halloween? And that was so fun for me to kind of recognize. And I think so poignant in a show that's already talking about grief and loss and like what it means to move from childhood to adulthood, to recognize, oh my gosh, this show isn't for me, but like, isn't that so lovely?
1: That is lovely. Well, thank you both so much for being on the show to talk about this with us today.
2: Thank you.
0: Of course, thanks for having me.
1: C.T. Jones writes about internet and pop culture for Rolling Stone. They're based in New York. And Jackson Weaver is a senior writer at CBC Entertainment in Toronto. Sterling Point is out now on Amazon Prime. And our colleagues at Q just interviewed creator Megan Park. And you can listen to that conversation now wherever you get your podcasts. I'm Amil Niazi, sitting in for Elamine Abdel Mahmoud. This is Commotion. A couple of weeks ago, the Canadian Museum of History started promoting a new tour guide on social media, but it's not human. It's an AI chatbot called Museo. Michael McBean is a journalist who's been to the museum and checked it out. He's here to tell us what it was like and get into some of the backlash. Michael, welcome to the show.
3: Thanks so much. It's great to be here.
1: Okay, so let's talk about this new chatbot. Tell us how exactly it's being used.
3: Yeah, so essentially this chatbot, it's available at QR codes at 10 different artifacts in the Museum of History. So essentially, you know, someone can go up to the artifact and scan a QR code on their phone, and it'll open a browser page where you get it connected with the museum's own chatbot, and you can send it, ask it questions, send it messages about questions about that particular object, and it'll give you responses so you can learn more about that particular artifact, and it'll suggest even more questions that you can ask it so you can have a conversation with a chatbot about the artifact in question.
1: And what made you want to go down to the museum and check this out?
3: Yeah, so a few reasons. I've always been a fan of the Canadian Museum of History, visiting Ottawa and now living here. It's a beautiful museum, and in particular, the gallery that it's in, Gallery 3, the Modern Canada exhibit, that's always been my favorite part of the museum. But I saw a video ad of the chatbot posted on social media, and there were hundreds of comments of people, you know, really expressing anger and frustration over the technology and what it could do, as a lot of people are fearing it could replace museum guides potentially.
1: Yes, I want to get more into that. But first, let's look at how they are advertising the chatbot.
4: Who did Lotta Hitchmanova help?
5: Lotta Hitchmanova helped children and families affected by war.
4: How long did she do this work?
5: She led the Unitarian Service Committee of Canada for 36 years.
4: Does the work continue today?
5: Yes, the work continues today.
1: Okay, as you mentioned, Michael, when that video was posted on Instagram, there was a lot of reaction. Someone commented, nope, this ain't it. And there were a lot of other people saying that, you know, nobody has asked for this. So talk to us about how they're trying to present Museo to the public.
3: Yeah, so they're trying to present it as something that would not replace staff. They're saying it's only available at 10 objects so far, although they have told me that it will be expanded and they will be adding it to other artifacts. But you know, they're presenting it as something that's going to complement the museum experience, not necessarily replacing anyone, but something that is an alternative for people to want to learn more about an object that, you know, something would not fit on a sign or a museum logo. You know, this is something that where you can learn more to complement what they already have.
1: So obviously people are a little wary. Talk to us as someone who loves the museum, who's been there, who's probably had conversations with human guides. How does it compare to the real thing?
3: Yeah, so my experience, which I wrote about in the Ottawa Citizen, was mostly, you know, I felt it wasn't the same as talking to a human being because, you know, for me, as someone who enjoys going to museums, I found that, you know, my favorite museum memories are often associated with a human being, you know, mm-hmm. someone telling me a story, someone telling me something, you know, a fun memory that maybe they only can share in a unique experience. To me, those human being stories are what drive museums in this country, and hearing it from a Canadian and being able to relate with other people as they experience the museum, I think that's what makes it special. And, you know, while I was using it, yeah, the AI chatbot was easy to use and gave me responses. It just didn't have that same personal connection and that personal feeling.

0: feel that I enjoy when I talk with a human being and they tell me a once in a lifetime story or you know, a favorite memory of theirs or something that may not be written down. To me, that's super special. But when it's, you know, on an AI chatbot, I don't think I'll be thinking, you know, 10 years from now, I'll remember when AI chatbot told me, because that's something that I could do at home.
1: Yes, yes. Jenny Ellison, who is the museum's manager of digital engagement strategy and publications, said that this could, quote, empower the visitor, help them form a deeper connection with the work. And she made it clear that it's drawing on the knowledge of human staff. What do you think about what she's saying there and what she's hoping to accomplish by really underscoring the human angle?
0: You know, I appreciate that they use the human staff, but what I do find interesting is that, you know, the AI company that they used to develop it, Ask Mona, is a France-based AI company that said they use, you know, Canadian museum staff, but it is a France-based AI company. And while I do understand that, you know, humans were involved, I still think this is something where, you know, you can still walk around a museum and you could talk to a real human being and foster connection. As an extroverted person, I love meeting new people and talking to people. So I think it's something that people lose out on. And I still remember, you know, in this museum experience, when you come into the museum, now there's an automated kiosk where you buy your tickets. So really the only staff member that you have to talk to is the person who scans your ticket. The rest of it is pretty much like, you know, you're speaking to, you have your AI chatbot, you can talk at the automated kiosk. So I think the lack of human connectivity is kind of alarming.
1: Yeah, it is sad that there's no real people to interact with there. But are there any pros to the chatbot? Anything that you actually liked about it?
0: Yeah, like I do see some pros. I mean, it does work very well. It does, you know, it does give responses right away. And, you know, I tried, you know, various things of throwing it off and asking some different questions, but it always kind of stuck to the object. So I did think it worked very well. And obviously, you know, they still have tours at the museum. There's still people walking around. So it is still there. And it is right now to complement it. But I think people are worried 5-10 years from now that this could be something that replaces jobs.
1: Let's talk about some of the reaction from the human guides. You've talked to some of them around Ottawa. They've expressed concern, obviously, about this stuff taking their jobs. What did they tell you?
0: Yeah, and again, the museum has said there's no plans at this point to replace jobs. But what they're telling me is that they are concerned that, you know, they feel like they offer something that no one else does. And those are those human connections. They're able to explain something, you know, if a child's involved in a tour, you know, they may be confused by the AI chatbot answers. Because when I got those AI responses, they were very professional. They were very polished. You know, they may not be easy to understand for a child, or maybe someone where English or French isn't their first language. And, you know, they're not able to understand that professional AI language. Having a tour guide really be able to explain it in a way that's easy to understand, you know, it makes a difference. So they were feeling that, you know, they had something that a machine could never do. And they're worried that eventually their jobs could be replaced. And that's a concern for them. But they feel that they add value to a museum experience.
1: Yeah. And to be honest, as a parent, like, I take my kids to the museum to get away from screens. The last thing I want is for them to have to, like, interact with more screens. Yeah. Do you think it's possible for the museum to, like, integrate this in any kind of more meaningful way?
0: Yeah, and I felt the exact same way. Like, for me, I like to put my phone away at a museum, ignore my text, mm-hmm. and just kind of absorb it all. So I feel the same way. You know, I think maybe a way that they can integrate in a more meaningful way would also be to have maybe different people and guides stationed around the museum, maybe near the QR codes, to also talk about it, so that there's, you know, two options for people, that they can talk to a human or they could scan the QR code. I think having more options for users wouldn't be a bad idea.
1: Well, Michael, it was so great to have you here to chat with us about this museum and how it's working.
0: Thanks so much for having me.
1: Michael McBean is a reporter with the Ottawa Citizen. You can read more about his experience with Museo there.

Don't Leave Me on the Dance Floor, some brand new music from Carly Rae Jepsen. It'll be on her new record, Day and Night, out this September. And that is it for the podcast today. I'm Emile Niazi, sitting in for El Amin Abdel Mahmoud. This is Commotion. Thanks for listening.

This is We Regret to Inform You. Today we bring you the story of a man who got fired for washing his hands. Join me, won't you, as we travel back to the year 1846 in Vienna, Austria.

0: Ignaz Semmelweis was the chief resident of obstetrics at the largest maternity hospital in the world. Educated at the universities of Pest and Vienna, Semmelweis was known for asking so many questions in school he disrupted the class. He would study liberal arts, then law, before pursuing medicine and earning his doctorate. By age 28, the Hungarian obstetrician oversaw two separate wards at Vienna General Hospital, one led by doctors, the other by midwives.
1: Will you realize Vienna waits for you?
0: At this time in history, across much of the world, the vast majority of pregnant women delivered their children at home. In the mid-18th century, under 1% of UK women delivered in maternity hospitals. By the year 1900, still only 5% of American women would choose to give birth in hospital. Home births were the norm. In fact, prior to the 19th century, the term home birth didn't exist. Because having a baby at home, surrounded by female relatives and likely a midwife, was standard care. But as the modernization of hospitals and early iterations of pain management began to change the conversation around childbirth, some women began opting for doctor-led births. The thinking being that obstetricians, male doctors specializing in the care of pregnant women, would provide superior outcomes for women and their babies. But as Dr. Semmelweis analyzed the outcomes of the women who gave birth in his hospital, he realized that wasn't the case.

Women in hospitals all across Europe were dying at alarming rates following childbirth. The cause? A mysterious sudden onset of symptoms doctors dubbed puerperal fever, or childbed fever. Within 24 hours after giving birth, mothers were developing raging fevers, pale skin, painful abscesses, leading to near unavoidable death. It was so prevalent that childbed fever became the number two leading cause of death for women, second only to tuberculosis. It was so common at that time that physicians resignedly wrote it off as simply the way it was, a women's issue, nothing to worry about. But Semmelweis was worried about it, so he took a closer look at the data. The chief resident compared the mortality rates of the women who gave birth in his midwifery ward to the women who gave birth in his doctor-led ward. And there he found a glaring discrepancy. Under the care of the midwives, 3.6% of women were dying after childbirth. In his doctor-staffed ward, that percentage jumped to 18%. 18% of the women under the care of his doctors were dying. In 1773, a prominent British obstetrician attributed childbed fever to the following: the tightness of petticoats, the weight of items in the pockets of petticoats, heavy blankets, spending too much time in close quarters with friends, family, or acquaintances, inhaling too much smoke from, say, cooking fires, mixing strong liquor with warm water, cold drinks, and damp houses. By the 1840s, some of the perceived causes of childbed fever included bad hospital air, bad blood, overcrowding, and spontaneous sickness due to the onset of lactation. But one by one, Semmelweis debunked those theories. The ventilation system in the doctor's ward was the same as that of the midwifery ward. Bloodletting, or removal of blood from the body, didn't help the patients. The midwifery ward was more crowded than its physician-led counterpart. And spontaneous lactation sickness didn't explain why breastfeeding women who gave birth at home or under the care of the midwives remained healthy. So Semmelweis looked at other factors, the diets and lifestyles of the women, but those were largely consistent regardless of the ward. He looked at different religious affiliations, but again, the correlation wasn't there. So Semmelweis looked at the positions in which the women gave birth, on their backs, on their sides, and still, no patterns emerged. Women in Austria at that time were not permitted to attend medical school, which led Semmelweis to wonder, was pregnant women's, quote, embarrassment giving birth in front of male doctors leading to this spontaneous illness? When a woman died of childbed fever, a priest would ring a bell up and down the halls of the hospital. Semmelweis wondered if that bell was scaring these poor laboring women to death. So he put an end to that ritual. But as word began to spread that doctor-assisted births were more dangerous than midwife-assisted births, laboring women rushed to the physician's ward, began begging doctors to be admitted into the midwifery ward instead. Statistically, it had become safer to give birth in the street than under the care of the doctors. Semmelweis said it was all so inexplicable. Everything was in question. The only unquestionable reality was that women were dying. He made a giant chart outlining 64 variables between the two wards, but nothing concrete emerged. Then one day, one of his male doctors fell ill. One morning at the hospital,

hospital morgue. A doctor was performing a routine autopsy when a medical student accidentally nicked the doctor's finger with a scalpel. Some hours later, that doctor developed a raging fever, pale skin, and painful abscesses. Soon after, he died. It was determined he'd succumbed to childbed fever. That was odd, because that doctor was neither a woman nor pregnant. But upon examination, Semmelweis discovered something notable. The doctor had been performing an autopsy on one of the women who had died of childbed fever when his finger was cut. Huh. So Semmelweis pulled up the schedules of all the doctors under his supervision. In the morning, they would perform autopsies. Then they would go straight to the maternity ward and spend their afternoons delivering babies. No gloves during, no hand washing in between. Now, as cringeworthy as that sounds to present day ears, wearing gloves and hand washing was not standard practice in 1847, even for doctors. Nor was disinfecting their surgical instruments. In fact, 1847 predated germ theory of disease, which explained things like bacteria, by nearly two decades. Without any understanding of pathogens, it was normal for doctors to go from patient to patient, from patient to corpse, and corpse to patient without washing their hands. So, given everything obstetricians were taught in medical school and the prevailing standard practices of the time, Semmelweis was stumped. Then he realized, over in the midwifery ward, zero autopsies were performed. And therein lay the first undeniable correlation since Semmelweis began his investigation. There was something being transferred between the bodies in the morgue and the women in the delivery room by way of the doctors tending to both. Semmelweis didn't know how it worked or what actually was being transferred, but for now, he'd call it cadaverous particles. Semmelweis felt profound guilt. Having performed many autopsies himself before delivering babies, he wondered if he too might have contributed to this epidemic, this horrific loss of life. So Semmelweis decided to test his cadaverous particle theory and ordered his doctors to wash their hands and their instruments in chlorinated lime solution between each patient. Now, what Dr. Semmelweis didn't really know was that chlorine is one of the most effective disinfectants. He just figured it was strong enough to get rid of the smell left behind on the hands of doctors who just performed autopsies. And perhaps if the smell was gone, the cadaverous particles would also disappear. Within 6 months of his mandated hand-washing policy, the death rate among pregnant women at his hospital dropped from 18.7% to 4.5%. By the one-year mark, it had dropped further to 1.2%, less than that of the midwifery ward. For two full months, they reported zero deaths from childbed fever. Fatalities had dropped by over 90%. So Semmelweis implemented his hand-washing policy in the midwifery ward as well, and the 2% fatality rate there dropped even further. The results were undeniable. His method was saving women's lives. Semmelweis couldn't wait to share his findings with other doctors. But the other doctors didn't share in his enthusiasm. Many doctors were skeptical of the fact there could be enough invisible matter left on one's hands to transmit sickness. Others believed cadaverous particles was too casual a hypothesis, more

superstitious than scientific. And until Mr. Semmelweis could provide conclusive evidence supporting his theory, it was not to be taken seriously. One doctor in Prague called his idea naive. His former boss advised Semmelweis to, quote, "keep yourself to what is old, for that is good. If our ancestors have proven it to be good, why should we not do as they did? Mistrust new ideas." Urging his former pupil to study less and obey more, adding, he had no need for learned men. But even those who didn't resignedly pass pure pearl fever off as simply the way it was, rejected the chief resident's findings, because though deaths declined 90%, there were still some cases that remained, inexplicable cases, by Semmelweis' logic. But the prevailing reaction was insult. Doctors were healers, and to imply otherwise was disrespectful. The only bad blood seemed to be between Semmelweis and his fellow physicians. A gentleman's hands, they said, cannot carry disease. You're listening to We Regret to Inform You. If you're enjoying this episode, you might also like our Listener Rejection Stories episode from Season 5, where listeners left us voicemails telling us their stories, their vulnerabilities, and the lessons they learned along the way. You can find that episode and more in our podcast archives. When Ignaz Semmelweis's two-year term as chief resident at Vienna General was up for renewal, the hospital chose to terminate his contract. Semmelweis applied for a clinical faculty position, but his former boss blocked all clinical opportunities. The hospital, where he'd spent 2 years improving outcomes for patients 20-fold, washed their hands of him. Semmelweis was granted a teaching post at another institution, but there he was barred from accessing patients. Semmelweis was confused, humiliated. His theory saved hundreds of lives and had the power to save thousands more. The proof was in the data. Despondent, it said he started passing out flyers on the street, urging women to demand their doctors wash their hands. But of course, his warnings were dismissed as the ramblings of a disgraced man. Semmelweis became increasingly isolated until he was essentially run out of Vienna. Without him, Vienna General Hospital reversed its hand-washing policies. As a result, its postpartum mortality rate surged once again. Back home in Budapest, the only job Semmelweis could find was an unpaid position in obstetrics at a smaller university hospital. There, his superior would reject all hand-washing practices, reportedly calling Semmelweis crazy and unstable. But there, Semmelweis continued to treat women for 6 years. And when that same superior left his post, Semmelweis replaced him. His first order of business, to implement hand-washing and instrument washing. Within months, pregnant women's mortality rates at this hospital dropped to under 1%, while other hospitals in Europe remained steady at 15%. But Semmelweis had made powerful enemies. One medical journal in Vienna wrote that it was time Semmelweis stopped the nonsense about the chlorine hand wash. So Semmelweis decided to publish his own works, explaining and defending his theory. In 500 pages, he outlined his years of anecdotal evidence, while simultaneously attacking his critics. He called the doctors unwilling to wash their hands murderers and partners in a massacre.

He wrote an open letter to his fellow doctors, underlining the weight on his conscience that thousands upon thousands of mothers and infants had perished, lives that could have been saved. Semmelweis said the killing must end, and to bring it to an end, he would stand guard, that whoever dared to promote dangerous doctrines about childbed fever would find in Semmelweis a resolute opponent. But prominent and influential scientists publicly rejected his doctrine.

years that followed, alongside his singular focus on childbed fever, Semmelweis developed major depression. It's speculated he may have also begun exhibiting signs of dementia. His wife and trusted colleagues insisted Semmelweis receive mental health treatment at what was then called an insane asylum. But upon entering the institution, Semmelweis put up a fight, and in a struggle with the guards, his hand was cut. Some hours later, Semmelweis began developing a raging fever, pale skin, and painful abscesses. And within 2 weeks, he had succumbed to general sepsis, the very infection he dedicated his life's work trying to prevent. Ignaz Semmelweis was just 47 years old. A funeral was held for Semmelweis, but only a handful of people attended. He was replaced at the university hospital, and his successor reversed his hand-washing policies. The maternal death rate jumped again. There were no questions and no objections. But over the following years, something interesting happened. In the 1860s, a French scientist named Louis Pasteur discovered that microscopic germs, invisible to the naked eye, caused human infections. Disproving what was previously understood, that infectious disease was brought on spontaneously within the body or by bad blood. Soon after that, German doctor Robert Koch would prove that specific germs caused specific disease, isolating the bacteria behind tuberculosis and cholera. Germ theory of disease would be regarded as the single most important discovery in the history of medicine, leading to developments in disease prevention and treatment, like vaccines, antibiotics, and a widespread public understanding that hygiene, namely hand washing, plays a massive role in preventing the spread of infection. Antisepsis measures were introduced into hospitals, effectively ending childbed fever. And 20 years after his death, doctors and scientists began lauding Dr. Ignaz Semmelweis as the first healthcare worker to have demonstrated that scrubbing up between procedures and sterilizing medical instruments saves lives. Semmelweis's body was laid to rest in his birthplace of Budapest, where his childhood home would be converted into the Semmelweis Museum of Medical History. Three hospitals, two in Hungary and one in Austria, were named after Dr. Semmelweis. And the university hospital where Semmelweis worked prior to his death would change its name from the University of Pest to Semmelweis University. A towering plaque honoring Semmelweis was sculpted and placed in the gardens of the Vienna General Hospital. A planet was named after Semmelweis. In March 2020, Google put out a special iteration of its landing page in honor of the Hungarian obstetrician to encourage people to wash their hands in the midst of the COVID-19 pandemic. And Dr. Ignaz Semmelweis, the man once called insane.

naive and disrespectful to doctors, who was fired from his job, barred from treating patients, disgraced and ousted from the medical world, would go down in history as the savior of mothers, the pioneer of antiseptic policy, and the father of hand washing.

0: every point in history, the world was in dire need of new ideas. Yet, the world fears change. Rejection is the default reaction. It's the great contradiction of the human condition, because new ideas propel us forward. But new ideas also create anxiety, uncertainty, and the need to cling to the familiar. That herd mentality, in turn, heaps criticism and ridicule on the person who dares to champion new thinking. In our story today, Semmelweis was dismissed as unstable, ignorant, crazy, and lacking in credibility. Yet, Semmelweis's idea would eventually save millions of lives. It underscores how difficult it is to present a new idea. It takes courage, perseverance, and fortitude. The rejections will come from powerful sources, the gatekeepers, the press, and even your peers. When that happens, it's so easy to retreat. All Ignaz Semmelweis wanted was for doctors to wash their hands. The tiniest of requests, earth-shattering in its importance. Rejection doesn't mean your idea is wrong. It often means your idea is shaking the foundations of the establishment. So many of us stop trying when we get powerful resistance, and that's a shame, because your idea just might change the world. All these years later, Ignaz Semmelweis is celebrated and revered around the world. Hospitals, schools, and even a planet have been named after him. And there's one more thing that bears his name. It's called the Semmelweis reflex. It is defined as the tendency to reject compelling new ideas simply because they contradict established beliefs. Every person who has changed the world with an idea had to battle the status quo. History remembers the brave ones. Never, ever give up.
1: I would rather have questions that can't be answered than answers that can't be questioned. Richard Feynman.

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1: I'm Saroja Coelho. As always, thanks for listening. Over the next few hours, we'll have programming from the BBC World Service and Australia's Radio National. 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

0: Coelho. 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
1: So we're walking through the over the mulch, around the plants, around the chaparral. There's some sage. Two
2: California poppy.
1: California poppy.
2: Santa Barbara milk vetch.
3: I'm Molly Bentley, and you're listening to the documentary from the BBC World Service.
2: Well, I mean, I think what you see right now is that there's a handful of colors that pop up here on top of the structure right now. There's obvious ones like the California poppy. I mean, you've got that kind of beautiful orange, yellow cupped flower and these delicate little stems, you know, and little kind of carrot-esque foliage underneath.
3: Now, it may sound like landscape architect Robert Rock is giving me a colorful tour of native California plants, but there's something special about the flowers we're seeing.
2: I think the thing that I'm most surprised by right now is just how well the sage has taken to the site. It's got this kind of dusty green color and these delicate leaves, and obviously the smell of sage is something that I think everyone knows quite well.
3: These plants are growing over 10 lanes of freeway traffic on the Wallace-Annenberg Wildlife Crossing on the outskirts of Los Angeles, California. When it officially opens in December, it will be the largest wildlife crossing in the world. Around 300,000 to 400,000 cars travel this stretch of Highway 101 every day, and that has proven to be a problem for local wildlife, especially the California mountain lion.
4: So the 101 goes in decades ago, cuts off an entire mountain range from the rest of the world.
3: Beth Pratt is the California Executive Director of the National Wildlife Federation and head of the Wildlife Crossing Fund.
4: The time we put the road in, we didn't know what that did, but science is showing us. It wasn't just the obvious that a mountain lion gets hit by a car. It's that south of the 101, those cats were locked in. Cats from the north couldn't get in because they get hit. And these cats were inbreeding themselves out of existence.
3: These charismatic cats are iconic in the state with a long evolutionary history.
4: Mountain lions are a holdover. They have, you know, an ancient lineage of a couple million years, but, you know, mountain lions coexisted with saber-toothed cats here. And when all the megafauna died out, you know, the big stuff, they survived.
3: But it wasn't just mountain lions suffering from genetic isolation.
4: The National Park Service also started studying and doing genetic samples on wren tits and western fence lizard. Same things happening. So we know that this fragmentation has vast effects on whole ecosystems. Plants as well start becoming genetically separated.
3: But there may be a solution.
5: The origin of the very first wildlife crossing structure is a little bit murky. The general consensus is that it was somewhere in France in the 50s, and Europe has absolutely been sort of the place where this technology, this approach has emerged from.
3: Kylie Soanes is an urban biologist and road ecologist at the University of Melbourne who has studied the effectiveness of wildlife crossings around the world.
5: So they were built because people realized that as we fragment the landscape with roads, the animals that they were hunting couldn't move freely across the landscape. So if they wanted to go on a big game hunt, they were also being restricted by roads and couldn't follow animals through the landscape. So the first wildlife crossing structures were probably largely to facilitate hunting.
3: Can you give us an overview of the different kinds of wildlife crossings that have been designed?
5: It is so incredible the amount of different designs and the amount of different animals that these structures have been targeted for, right? So we have the overpasses or the underpasses that people might be quite familiar with, but then we also have some that are rope ladders that help monkeys and possums and all of these incredible tree-dwelling creatures get from one side of the road to the other. Some of the tunnels are very small because they're specifically to attract salamanders and toads. So it's no thicker than your hand, this very dark

0: gloomy tunnel that I would never want to travel through, but it's perfect for helping these amphibians cross roads. So there's this enormous range of different designs that target pretty much every species you can ever have thought of we are trying to help it get across roads.
1: Well, the Wallace-Annenberg crossing is just one example of the many types of animal crossings in the world. It is also in a class of its own.
0: This is a really exciting project for me because of its size, for starters. It is a simply enormous structure, but also over an enormous road. There was a time in road ecology in particular where we were like, there has to be a limit.
1: Can I ask, what seemed to be the limiting factors with the Annenberg Wildlife Crossing? Was it 10 lanes of highway? Is it that simple? Or is it 10 lanes of highway in Los Angeles?
0: I think it's a combination of the 10 lanes of highway and the landscape that it's in that were those initial hesitancy points, the points that make people go, no, that's not going to be possible. Because we also have this very strong aversion to doing big conservation actions in a human-dominated landscape. We have, for a very long time, put urban landscapes in the not important for conservation pile because, fine, you'll build this wildlife crossing structure, but it will still be in the city and everything will be bad and nothing will ever use it. That's a really old way of thinking. We know that that's not true anymore. There are so many wonderful conservation solutions that we can apply, and urban landscapes are really important places to apply them because that's where people live and can enjoy the nature, and that's where nature already lives. We can't keep pretending that nature isn't all around us all the time anymore. It's making itself very loudly heard. So I think this is a positive story for me on both of those fronts because, you know, not only is it going to be the biggest in the world, but it's being done in a landscape that most of us wouldn't picture when we picture a beautiful, enormous act for wildlife conservation. I secretly find that very exciting.
1: Beth Pratt says that the scale of the project meant it was met with skepticism from potential backers.
2: I got told I was crazy 10 times a day back then. I had to go to donors, I had to go to elected officials, and I had to say, hey, we got to connect this landscape or else the mountain lions will die out. I don't know how much it's going to cost. I don't know what it's going to look like, but could you help? So I think there really was a pushback, A, on just the bigness of this. Two, for some, wildlife doesn't belong here. And we got pushed back on that. But yeah, I was told I was crazy. I'm still told I'm crazy. But we had some early people who were crazy with us. And I have a special place in my heart for them because they made it happen.
1: One person Beth didn't have to convince, though, was Robert Rock, the lead architect on the project.
3: I like to think that that's why this is a project that I really gravitated towards, is because of the challenge, because of the scale and the number of questions that go along with it, because I appreciate that degree of complexity. And
1: Beth, is it true that he took it in stride, the way Robert's telling the story, as though this is a big challenge, he felt that he could do it, he wasn't perturbed? Is that how it went down?
2: I think that this project has always attracted people who are a little crazy, myself included. I mean, I have to say, we have our late nights where, oh my God, how are we going to do this? But what is amazing about this team is here we are really building this impossible dream, visionary project. And you'd think we'd be tearing our hair out every day, but Robert has taken it in stride. I mean, for him, it is a puzzle to be solved, and he does that so well. Now, yeah, there might be a few late nights where I'm not sure he's so low-key about it.
1: That's understandable. The challenges of building a structure like this are extensive.
4: My name is Ted Hartzig. I'm a senior soil scientist with an engineering firm, Olson, Inc.
1: Ted and two other scientists worked on the soil for this project, a mycologist and a soil biologist.
4: You want to restore soils to the extent possible, like they exist in nature. If you just take any soil, and I remember one detractor said, yeah, you just throw dirt on the bridge. No, you don't. You want to restore the soil not only so that water will drain.

0: in through it. But so their roots will grow through it, so that oxygen and carbon dioxide will exchange through it. So it literally gives the soil the opportunity to breathe, to drink, to basically be dynamic unto itself.
1: Without the right soil chemistry, water won't flow through it correctly. Native plants may not take root, and the crossing won't match the adjacent habitat. That means animals may be wary of using the structure. So healthy soil is important. Creating it is a meticulous endeavor.
0: You just don't go build a landscape without understanding the surrounding environment. So I will do a soil assessment. I will collect samples. What is the chemistry of that soil like? What is the physics of that soil like? What is the biology of that soil like? So if we look at a successful ecosystem environment, what type of vegetation is there? If we take samples of the soil that we can have analyzed, evaluated for the microbial content, then we could learn what is the balance, what are the types of microbes that are in that soil. Oftentimes, it's very similar between areas or regions. Other times, there are very specific ones, and it's really hard to reproduce those. Most of the soil on the crossing deck itself, we had to go look at sources all over the whole northern LA region. What type of soils were being harvested from varying areas that we could get that would mimic the types of soils that are there in the Santa Monica and the Simi Mountains. So we have this conglomeration of soils, and this is what we wanted, that actually represent that natural environment. That's easier said to find than done. It took us quite a while to make sure that we had the right soils in place and what we needed. And I really appreciate one of the leaders at the Caltrans engineering department who told his contractors, you guys better get this right because we only have one chance to do it right.
1: Boy, no pressure there when someone says you only have one chance.
0: We only have one chance, and so we wanted to make sure we were right.
1: But there's another consideration when adding a heavy load to a suspended structure in Los Angeles.
0: We have a pretty highly seismic area here, and so you don't want to overload the bridge. And this is where the engineers and we all talked, what can the load-bearing capacity of this bridge be? And so then I went back to, and this is how I determined, what is the bulk density of the soil we could use? How deep can it be? What type of materials can we put into it? How do we calculate almost to a small fraction? What will be the weight of soil we have on this crossing?
1: Another challenge, how to lay heavy soil on a bridge over a busy highway? The answer, carefully.
0: So as we place the soil, we have to do it in lifts, and we have to do it carefully so that we keep that porosity or that soil structure consistent and pretty much alive. So we'll do the first lift. We'll make sure it's even. We'll scarify it to make sure it has a rough surface. We'll do the second lift. We'll do the same thing.
1: It's a tricky project. It needs to hold a lot of soil, and it needs to be quiet. 300,000 to 400,000 cars a day make a lot of noise. Acoustical engineers were tasked with the challenge of designing sound-dampening walls on either side of the crossing.
2: The surface texture has a varied character that's been done with an internal form within the concrete pour, kind of giving it a little bit of an undulating texture left to right across the face of the surface and kind of scalloped from the bottom to the top. That variability of the texture gives us this slight amount of refraction to the sound every time a sound wave hits that surface and breaks things up a little bit more. And I mean, I won't get to the level of geeky detail we did with our acoustical engineer about talking about phononic crystals and how that's like layered into technology like that as well, but we did have those discussions. It got really nerdy.
1: The glare of hundreds of thousands of headlights required adjusting the color of the walls, too.
2: What we were attempting to do with this is instead of using a conventional concrete color that would be really reflective, we integrated a pigment into the concrete to change the color of it to reduce the amount of surface reflectivity of this concrete so we create a darker, quieter space.
1: The end result, though, is remarkable. Relatively quiet, the highway below virtually disappears, and with the rugged terrain and an abundance of shrubs and flowering plants, the bridge really feels like a part of the California habitat.

0: enormous roads. And this project shows that with the combination of science and engineering and community and government, you really can think of a solution to this problem rather than let it lie in the too hard basket for all eternity.
1: The Wallace Annenberg Wildlife Crossing has shown that we can build ambitious structures that had long been considered impossible. But now the big questions are, will it work? Will animals use it? Will it repair the fragmented habitat and help save the California mountain lion from extinction? I visited the structure in June, 6 months before its official opening. At that point, the platform over the highway was almost complete, but the slopes connecting it to the land on either side were still under construction. Yet animals that could fly or climb had already discovered it. I saw lizards, birds, bees, and even...
2: Oh! Is that a monarch?
1: Again, Beth Pratt.
2: We just saw a monarch from the wildlife crossing. That's the first monarch we've seen up here. That is amazing. As we said, we've been designing this crossing from everything, from mountain lions to monarch butterflies. This is a very important overwintering area for monarch butterflies. Again, the 101 is a wall that they cannot navigate across. And we just saw the first monarch up here. What a moment. That is really amazing.
3: I hope you have some emotional support when the mountain lion comes
2: yes,
3: over.
2: Yes, I'm going to need it.
3: Because that was a lot of enthusiasm for that.
2: For a butterfly, yeah.
3: For that beautiful butterfly.
1: But for animals larger than butterflies, how much do we know about whether wildlife crossings work? Here's Kylie Soans again.
0: We are very lucky that we have an extraordinary amount of studies from around the world on wildlife crossing structures and whether or not animals use them. That's the very first question we have to ask themselves. Is we've built this remarkable thing. Is it doing what we thought? Do animals see it the way that we hoped? And the answer is yes. So we have conducted a really big review across the world of all these studies, and we found that in 98% of cases where a wildlife crossing structure had been installed, it had been used by the animals that it was designed for. And so that's really excellent first pass at the knowledge.
1: That's good news, but it comes with a caveat.
0: The next thing that we have to understand is, what does that actually mean for the ability of those wildlife populations to persist in that landscape? Is the fact that they can get from A to B now, is that enough to conserve them in the long term? Are they breeding and intermixing again? Is it improving the genetic health of that population? Is their population size growing now because more of them can cross the road and breed and meet all of those needs that they have? And we don't know that in most cases. So there is hardly any studies across the world that look at what we call the population level impacts, where we've counted the number of animals and how long they live and how genetically diverse they are. Those studies are really, really rare. And every time they come up, I think I can count the number of studies that have done that on one hand. And that is something we need to get much better at, because that's the crux of the problem, right? That's what we want to know, is are we actually saving nature when we put these wildlife crossing structures in?
1: But if we know that the animals are using these crossings, as you said, how could the populations still be in decline?
0: I mean, there's a few, like one of them is the amount of movement might not be enough. So if we know we need 20 different mating occurrences from one side of the road to the other, but the wildlife crossing structure is only allowing 5, that could still decline. If we need 50% of a reduction in roadkill, but the wildlife crossing structure is only providing a 20% reduction in roadkill, those numbers, that balance is still out, right? We're still going to see that population decline. But sometimes, and in most cases, we know how many crossing events they are. We don't know if that's one animal who loves to cross the crossing structure 1,000 times or 1,000 different animals. And that makes a big difference, because if it's just one lunatic animal, if it's just one very excited animal going backwards and forwards and backwards and forwards and backwards and forwards, you can see how that's not necessarily a good thing for the entire population. But if you have, you know, a large portion of that local population that is using the crossing structure, that's a much better indicator that you've restored the ecological health.

0: for want of a better word. This is going back to how it should be, where all the animals as part of that population can move freely instead of just a couple of animals in that population get very excited about a crossing structure.
1: After the crossing opens, the National Park Service will be conducting studies to see whether it is helping mitigate the effects of habitat fragmentation at the population level.
2: We're focusing a lot on that camera moment of the first mountain lion crossing, and there's no doubt I am going to be just so emotional over that. Again, you saw how emotional I was over a butterfly. But for me, it's that first genetic test that comes back and shows how the diversity's gone up. And yes, that is very measurable. The Park Service takes blood tests on all the animals they capture. They measure that specifically, and I'm even visualizing the graph they use right now. When that graph, you know, diversity section goes up, that's really going to be the moment for me where we're like, we did it, it worked.
1: For now, though, Beth hopes the crossing sets an example of what is possible for visionary conservation projects.
2: Crossings come in all shapes and sizes. There's one up in Washington State called the Squirrel, the Nutter Highway. It's literally this little almost like rope bridge for them. So, yes, not everything needs to be a Wallace-Annenberg wildlife crossing. Some of these are just really simple solutions. But having said that, we can't shy away from these big ones. I mean, we, in some respects, it's these bigger crossings that are solving such monumental blockages to connectivity that we have to get better about accepting. You know, they are hard to do. They're big. They do cost money. But we have to be okay with that, because these are the ones that really are going to make such a heavy lift for preserving biodiversity for the wild world. We can't shy away from big.
3: That was People Fixing the World, and this is CBC Radio 1.

0: Hi, I'm Saroja Coelho. You're listening to CBC Radio 1. And now, from Australia's Radio National, this is What the Duck, a show that explores some of the most unusual elements of our natural world.
1: I don't want to make anyone sad, but there were hundreds of millions of dinosaurs that lived their entire existence without ever having the opportunity to stop and smell a flower. In fact, in the history of plants on this planet, the time before flowers outweighs the time after by a cool 2 billion or so years. So why is it then that flowering plants make up something like 90% of all known plant species when really they're pretty green? So much so that almost all of the dinosaurs, even at the very end of their lifespans, never got to have flowers at their funerals. Anne Jones here with What the Duck. And I've got a bombshell. Flowers, those things that were probably, hopefully, given to your mother at your birth, and they'll be at your funeral, if you've been nice to people, those things that support, I don't know, the hummingbirds that Monet loved, those flowers are actually pretty new. Time-wise, most of the history of life on Earth happened before the first bloom. So while flowering plants might be all you can see out your window right now, it's actually another type of plant that we have to thank for our life on Earth.
2: When the hoop pines first started growing, there was 0.16% oxygen in the air. They started to put the oxygen in the air.
1: A while back, by which I mean almost a decade ago, I met Morris Lake at Mount Cutha in Brisbane, a place with a lot of oxygen, comparatively. Morris is a tree guy. He worked for the Queensland Department of Primary Industries for decades, and back then he had published a book all about Australian rainforest wood. It was a weighty tome with a log of research in it. But from that interview, there was one thing that stuck with me. Trees, like some of the pine trees, actually helped form life as we know it. Because when they started growing, there was almost no oxygen in the atmosphere.
2: It's now 16%, 18%. And it's the plants, it's the trees that have actually put the oxygen in so that we could evolve.
1: I bet they regret that now we invented deforestation.
2: We could not be here if it wasn't for the oxygen that those plants put into the atmosphere to allow us to take root and grow. The magic of Australia here is that just over that ridge is a bunya pine. That bunya pine has been growing continuously on the east coast of Australia, particularly around in the middle of the east coast of Australia, for 220 million years. That tree up there is over the 1 millionth generation of continuous growth with very little evolutionary change, and that is not found anywhere else on this planet. So all those conifers were growing here between 220, 240 million years up to 135 million years. Now, think about it. There were no birds, there were no bees, there were no rabbits, there were no kangaroos.

0: There were no lizards, there was no fish, no in the sea.
1: The no birds, no bees thing, that's significant. Put a pin in it, but basically...
0: These trees didn't evolve really all that much because there were no insects. If these developed one that had a flower, then it wouldn't be fertilised because there were no bees, there was nothing to fertilise it. Those conifers fed the dinosaurs. And they saw the dinosaurs off. So to me, I love to go and hug those trees.
1: And you too can go and hug a tree that doesn't flower, a gymnosperm. You know, all the pines that grow in plantations, Pinus radiata, or monkey puzzle trees, hoop pines, cycads, firs, spruces.
0: These trees here have remained relatively unevolved.
1: Given that flowers contain the bits that are the equivalent of genitals of the plant, yes, you effectively gave your mum a bunch of tallywhackers and hoo-has last Mother's Day. So before flowers, gymnosperms reproduced by dividing themselves and also by holding events, sort of like coral spawning. It's splurt and hope, at first in the water and later on land.
2: Essentially, things used to be free-floating and now they've come together in increasing complex and amazing structures that have given all this diversity we see in the land plants today.
1: Michelle Waycott is the chief botanist at the Botanic Gardens and State Herbarium in South Australia, as well as a professor at Adelaide Uni.
2: Evolution is also, for plants, been about learning how to deal with being dry, because early sex was all done in the water, and in fact it's still done in the water. We just control the way that water is operating.
1: I am absolutely going to come back to the whole dry sex thing, so put a pin in that as well. Absolutely simplifying here, but from the first plant about 1.6 billion years ago, that was sort of it. Divide yourself, splurt, and hope. But at some point, something changed.
2: Some of the best fossils of true angiosperm flowers are from around 130 to 135 million years ago. That's the very end of the Jurassic, around that period. And some of those structures are fairly simple representations of what we now know are the petals, the male parts, the anthers, and the female parts, the ovaries. And one of the amazing things about most flowering plants is that they're able to be produced from a shoot that used to be a bud that was going to produce a leaf, and at some point the plant just decides, now I'm going to be a flower. And the hormones and the stimulus for that lead to the switching on and off of various genes, and then the change of the bud that was going to form leaves to be reproductive structures.
1: But going backwards a bit in time, I mean, the earliest evidence that we have for flowers so far isn't actually in the fossil record at all.
3: But we know, based on the molecular evidence, how long the genes in flowering plants have been evolving for, that they probably were there around 140 to 250 million years ago.
1: Mario Vallejo Martin is a professor of evolutionary biology at Uppsala University in Sweden. And the molecular evidence of flowers he's talking about, it's not from amber or fossils. The evidence is in the flowers that you see around you today.
3: In the genome of all organisms, you have written all the history that has accumulated there over their evolutionary time.
1: You included. Every evolutionary step since you were a blob in the ocean is recorded in your genes.
3: So the evidence of this age of flowering plants comes from looking at how genes evolve over time. The way I imagine it is you take two plants that are alive today and look how they are different. How long would it take for mutations to accumulate in order to give you that difference?
1: Okay, I'm going to try and explain this in a way that is scientifically completely incorrect, but hopefully it will help you understand what Mario is describing. Imagine twins.
4: Hey.
5: Hi.
1: In this case, the twins represent two

0: different flowering plants, and their birth represents the time that these plants were exactly the same, evolution-wise, right? One is brought up in a hippie household.
1: Hey, dude.
0: And one in Texas.
1: Morning, ma'am.
0: And as babies, they're the same. But as the years flow past, the differences become greater and greater. One has tie-dye.
1: Cool, dude.
0: The other has Western boots.
1: I can strut even when I'm sitting down.
0: One gets dreadlocks.
1: Whoa, that's gonna blow Mom's mind.
0: And the other walks like he was born to ride horses.
1: Well, this ain't my first rodeo.
0: The hippies' version of pairing and procreation is a little bit different.
1: Hey, there's some foxy threads right there.
0: And the Texas one has a Buffalo Bill mustache to attract women.
1: I'll run her like a hired mule.
0: The way they vote.
1: Lentils.
0: The way they eat.
1: Conservative.
0: Each of these T intersections is an addition or subtraction of a trait, and that is reflected in the genes. And each of those changes is hidden within the genome of the plants.
1: Excuse me?
0: I mean, of our metaphorical example of twins. But more than that, those T intersections, the mutations of genes, occur at a fairly consistent rhythm over time. This is what scientists call the molecular clock. So that means they can calculate when the traits of the metaphorical twins changed. They'll trace back and be certain that they've found the T intersection the very first time that one of those little boys got a toy gun and the other did not. Bang, bang! The toy gun in this case is the first time one of those plants bloomed.
1: I did always think I'd like to be a pretty flower.
2: This is something that I also find extremely cool, because in the absence of a fossil, how could you possibly tell how these first flowers look like? A few years ago, there was a really nice study. He used the same principles. Let's look at all the flowering plants that are alive today.
0: These scientists used the molecular clock and the traits of many, many flowering plants to solve the puzzle.
2: And tried to reconstruct how that early flower must have looked like.
0: And it looks like a magnolia. So this mother of all flowers is sort of like an understated but elegant wedding flower for your tasteful third marriage to your ex-tax accountant, and it's just a small thing at the registry office. You don't really have to dress up.
2: As our reconstruction is now based on what we know about flowers, so it might be a bit biased, the artist, in giving it features that look more like something that we have already seen. But I still think it's really cool how just by doing detective work, you are able to piece together the shape and the form of a flower and the way that the different parts of the flower are arranged of something that occurred 100 or 120 million years ago.
0: Pretty privilege is all well and good, but what about power? How is it that there was hundreds of millions of years where plants all over this globe had no flowers, and then all of a sudden, flower ascendancy?
2: And that is like a enduring mystery that Darwin recognized and still creates debate among modern evolutionary biologists.
0: Darwin said this was an abominable conundrum. How and why flowering plants took over the world.
2: It looks like a tipping point. There was a little morphological change in the reproductive structures of plants for a long time, and then somehow this flower idea appears, and then it takes off really rapidly. So it is, in evolutionary terms, a quick change.
0: Evolutionary timescale-wise, this is the equivalent of an actor walking off stage into the wings and four people stripping their clothes, changing their wig, holding a straw to their mouth, stepping into the tap shoes, being told they're beautiful and shimmying straight back out. But what triggered the scene change for the entire planet?
3: A whole bunch of things, but in particular the KT boundary associated with the meteor hitting Earth.
0: KT boundary is a cool science person shortening of Cretaceous Paleogene boundary. Allow me to explain. There is a mineral called iridium. There's hardly any of it that exists here on Earth. If you dig down through the layers of rock, you eventually find this thin layer of iridium-dense material that once simultaneously covered every single surface on the planet. It forms a boundary. There's a before the layer and an after the layer. So what was it that delivered enough iridium to planet Earth to blanket the whole thing?

0: It was the asteroid that killed the dinosaurs. Disaster for some species, boon for others.
1: And when you change climate really rapidly on a big scale, is that all the ecosystems get out of whack. Things don't work the way they normally do. The increasing aridity of the environment, the changing carbon dioxide concentrations, light limitation and energy cycles changing. So imagine all of a sudden, you know, things being more stress. And so this phrase, survival of the fittest, comes into play in extreme. That's when we think a lot of the dinosaurs and the big, large animals were stressed so much they didn't survive. The angiosperms,
0: that's the flowering plants,
1: just became better at surviving year to year in these extreme conditions. The older lineages, the conifers and things, they struggled, and so the angiosperms got a leg up. And then we ended up with flowering plants taking off. And they've just continued to do that until today.
0: The flowering plant, that is. They just thrived.
1: And then what happened was, at the same time, this climate variation led to various insect groups also having a leg up over others.
0: More plants with these newfangled flowers and more insects.
1: And they started co-evolving, or more likely pushing evolution, because flowers and flowering plants created food and resources for these insects and small animals to adapt to.
2: The classic idea why flowering plants, why flowers evolved and why flowering plants were so successful, was that it allowed them to recruit helpers to move the genes around.
0: Okay, I'm following so far. There were flowers here and there, and then boom, meteor, and then changing climate means you get a bit of a jump start, and evolution starts making your new BFFs. Insects.
2: The flower allows to recruit pollinators, and this just opens up the possibilities to be maybe less wasteful with the pollen grains. When you are pollinated by wind, you need to produce tons and tons of pollen. But if you are pollinated by a very precise pollinator, then you can save those resources and invest them in something else. It also prevents your pollen ending up in the wrong species, which is, can be a waste. So you can now produce similar colors that attract similar pollinators and ensure that pollinator moves just between plants with flowers of the same color and so on. So I think that this surely played an important role in allowing plants to coexist and therefore diversify and become more species rich.
0: It's quite interesting because in one respect they save energy because they don't have to produce a mass spawning event amount of pollen, the splurt and hope technique.
2: Yep.
0: But instead they have these new expenses. You've got to make something that attracts the insect, colour, odour, shape, like all of the things that we adore about flowers. But it's also why they're expensive, both financially and energetically speaking.
2: That is true. And then later on in their evolutionary history, they make food for pollinators. They make nectar, a product that is exclusively there for the biotic interactions, mostly with pollinators. So it is costly. But I imagine that these costs were offset by the huge benefits of having reproduction that is maybe more reliable and or more precise.
0: It's like one of those sitcoms where there are two very different people forced to share an apartment. And while they seem like they hate each other, actually, the flowers and the insects are very best friends. It's just that one gets duped into carrying the other one's sperm around in a backpack. Of course, flowers can't be the only factor that led this type of plant to dominate the world.
2: Another of them is genome duplication.
1: There's some evidence that suggests that the main angiosperm lineages had already had whole genome duplication occur before this massive event.
0: That is, before the dinos snuffed it, these flowering plants might have doubled their genome. But what in the floating duck does that actually mean?
1: What that gives you is more redundancy.
2: And when you have two copies of the same genes everywhere, this gives you a little bit of flexibility that you can be start experimenting with using those extra copies to explore other parts of the morphology.

0: and the physiology of the plant.
1: It's sort of like the don't use the good china, use the spare gene for that.
2: And what that probably did was create greater genomic resilience for these stressful environments, or more options were available to be able to adapt to the local conditions.
1: Plus, flowering plants grew all sorts of leaf shapes. They had all sorts of veins in the leaves. They really threw everything at it. Well, or evolution did.
0: For example, flowering plants have this type of photosynthesis that makes it very efficient at high temperatures. So, like, grasses came up with this type of photosynthesis and that now are able to live in places where maybe other groups of plants struggle a little bit more. And they're therefore able to live in environments that are drier or wetter or more seasonal and so on. So there are all these leaf traits, vegetative traits, that could be important. They can be towering trees or miniature plants that colonize even aquatic environments. There are many other mechanisms that have been suggested for what makes flowering plants successful. It is hard to know which one or which combination of features were the ones that allow that first key advantage of flowering plants.
1: So that was a whole heap of science talk for... It could be any of these 11 billion reasons, but one thing we can say for sure is flowering plants dominate the world in a way that must make balding oligarchs salivate.
0: They're like the most diverse group of plants in the planet. There's 320,000 species, 360,000 species.
1: So even though they're able to exist in places that are hotter and drier or more variable or more salty and more, plants still do need some moisture. Because remember how Professor Michelle Wacott said before that sex is still done in the water, it's just now we control the way that the water is operating? I didn't know that I needed to know this, but as soon as Michelle said it, I knew you needed to know too.
2: Sex for most angiosperms, the pollen is protected from this really dry air we live in now.
1: Dry DNA equals no bueno. You gotta keep it, oh, offensive word alert, moist. So, how to sex when in the open dry air? Evolution stumbled upon, essentially, the boy in the bubble.
2: The pollen is protected from the dry environment by being coated in two layers. And the inside layer is the layer that normally would coat a sperm. And then there's a layer outside that is hard and sometimes very sculpted. And that protects the pollen grain until it gets to the female reproductive structure. So then if you think about the female part, the ovule, which contains the ovary, that's also protected. In fact, that's the defining characteristic of flowering plants, is that the ovary is fully enclosed and protected from being dry.
1: Wait, does that mean I'm a flowering plant?
2: And so the ovaries created a structure, which is the style and the stigma, the technical name, and they are also able to be pretend wet, so they appear dry, but the very surface of it has some kind of equivalent of being wet.
1: So we have this pollen grain that has essentially been double bagged, and whether by wind, insect, possum or bat or other pollinator, it lands on a female part of a flower.
2: And it lands on the stigma, and that structure is sticky or wet, and the pollen grain hits it, and it ruptures.
1: Just the most outer layer. It pops off quicker than a fart in a skillet.
2: And the inside then allows the gamete to grow down style and make its way through the tissue by growing all the way to the ovule. And so it's doing that in the context of it being wet by this intine, this internal structure elongating.
1: And it cannot do it if it's dry. The plants effectively worked out a way to keep the sea with their sperm, even though they've been out of the swamp for millions of years, at the very core of their reproduction, they cannot leave the ocean behind.
2: That's right. We're creating our own mini ocean.

0: in the process of sexual reproduction in the flowering plant. Yeah.
1: Once again, plants blow my ducking mind. From the ocean and splurting and hoping to creating specialised saucy landing pads to recruit insects to transport your spicy cargo, to keeping just a little bit of home right where it matters, to now, because plant evolution continues right now. Which brings us to next time on What the Duck.
2: Warning.
3: I can't imagine you would want to be violently vomiting and sharting.
1: Flowers that duck with you. Only here on Australia's silliest science podcast, What the Duck. 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And we need your help. 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I'm Anne Jones, and What the Duck is produced by Sarah Prosser and myself on the lands of the Wadawurrung people.
4: From Australia, that was What the Duck. I'm Saroja Coelho. 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

Across 4 continents and 13 countries, the world's most elite athletes will compete in intense, high-level events in the Diamond League. Watch Marco Arup, Femke Bol, Julian Alfred, Faith Kipyegon, and Carsten Warholm push their limits across 15 different events.

0: into the mass shooting in Tumbler Ridge, B.C. that killed 8 people. Court documents unsealed after a motion by CBC and a consortium of media outlets paint a picture of the events that unfolded in February. Jessica Chung reports.
1: Pages of heavily redacted documents reveal a snapshot of what took place in Tumbler Ridge on February 10th. The documents identify the shooter as 18-year-old Jesse Van Rootselaar. It says police responded to a string of 911 calls that morning, one reporting 2 dead bodies and shotgun shells on the floor inside the suspect's home, another reporting a car driving erratically to the high school. It then describes the account of officers arriving at the school and hearing shots fired. Officers recount finding 6 victims at the school plus the shooter, who died of a self-inflicted gunshot. It also outlined that a ChatGPT account believed to be used by Van Rootselaar was subject to an internal review in 2025 after her chat conversations, quote, discussed matters that could be related to the school shooting. Jessica Chung, CBC News, Vancouver.
0: As wildfires burn across Canada, there's a growing shortage of a key tool for fire crews. There's not enough Canadair water bombers. They're called Super Scoopers, and the aircraft are made in Canada. Kyle Bax reports on what could be done to build more.
2: The iconic yellow and red water bombers, prominent in the firefighting battle throughout Europe and here at home. But there is a need for many more of the large Canadair water bombers.
3: This is a very important aircraft.
2: Neil Sweeney is an executive with de Havilland. The company acquired the rights to the Canadair plane and is restarting production over a decade after Bombardier built the last aircraft in 2015. Inside the assembly plant in northeast Calgary, production is still ramping up, eventually able to build 10 planes a year. Right now, the company has 38 orders, not enough to justify a second production line. That's why Alberta's premier is urging her provincial counterparts to partner with Ottawa to place a big order. Sweeney says de Havilland is in talks with the federal government.
3: If we had an order of 50 from Canada, as an example, we would build a second line tomorrow.
2: For now, the federal government says it's considering its options, including whether to create a national fleet of modern firefighting aircraft. Kyle Bax, CBC News, Calgary.
0: New Zealand Security Agency says it disrupted an attempt by a Chinese government-linked observatory to install satellite tracking infrastructure in the country. The warning appeared in the agency's latest security threat assessment, which was released today. People across Germany are marking 65 years since the Berlin Wall was first erected in 1961. It cut through the city, splitting streets, subway lines, and buildings, separating friends and families for nearly 3 decades. Marina von Stackelberg reports from Berlin.
4: Exactly 65 years ago, Germans woke up to find barbed wire fence had gone up overnight. The communist East cut off its people from fleeing to the democratic West, splitting the city in two.
5: I didn't think we would ever see the wall come down.
4: But former German ambassador to Canada, Sabine Sparwasser, was there to witness it 28 years later.
5: And I spent the whole night totally dazed.
4: Sparwasser says Germany's experience turned the country into an advocate for the free movement of people. But that identity faces one of its biggest challenges. The far-right political party, the AfD, with its anti-immigration stance, continues to gain support. Journalist Eustace Bender has written extensively about it.
6: What an irony, isn't it, that now we have a party that really splits Germany in half.
4: The AfD could win power for the first time in one of the state elections next month. Marina von Stackelberg, CBC News, Berlin.
0: And that is your World This Hour. For CBC News, I'm Neil Herland.
7: Welcome to Ideas. I'm Nala Ayed. In the 1800s, the American clergyman and social reformer Henry Ward Beecher wrote,
8: "Of all man's works of art, a cathedral is greatest. A vast and majestic tree is greater than that."
7: It's in an old growth forest where that majesty is truly found, where trees hundreds of years old soar high into the heavens. Often when old growth forests are mentioned, they're the ones on the west coast of North America, in part because on the eastern side,

0: old growth forests have been largely decimated. Take the Wabanaki Acadian Forest. It runs over a large swath of land, from parts of the Maritimes and southern Quebec, down through Maine, New York, Vermont, New Hampshire, Massachusetts, ending in northern Connecticut. Most of it has been logged and cut down several times, with the average tree in the newer growth forests only a few decades old. Today, the Wabanaki Acadian Forest contains 1% of old growth. The World Wildlife Fund lists it as endangered.
1: So, Peter, where are we going?
2: Well, we're going just about to the middle of the province.
0: That's Ideas producer Mary Link with naturalist Peter Romke driving to an old growth forest stand somewhere in Nova Scotia.
2: It's a little place. To be honest with you, I don't really want to give an exact location. And I always worry about so many people and, you know, good intentioned people, but people who've never experienced an old growth forest stand, and there's so little of it left in Nova Scotia that giving that exact location away is, you know what I mean, sort of inviting people to go there and not intentionally doing damage, but maybe just unintentionally harming, forest floor, maybe the trees, I don't know.
1: So this is kind of a secret. This is an Ideas exclusive.
2: Absolutely.
0: On Ideas, a tribute to the complex beauty and importance of the Wabanaki Acadian Old Growth Forest. Let's return to Mary Link and naturalist Peter Romke on their clandestine mission.
2: There'll be almost no wind where we're going. It's down in a hollow, protected, and it's got a canopy probably 120 or 140 feet high. So,
1: wow.
2: It's really quite different than most of the forests that I've been in, and I've been in a lot of forests in Nova Scotia. Where we're going, we're probably looking at trees that are 350 years, maybe even plus.
1: Let's just call it the Secret Garden.
2: We'll call it the Secret Garden. Sounds good to me. Secret Forest.
1: How was this discovered? Like, what was it for, when you first saw it? What did you think?
2: Well, a friend of mine who was the ecologist for the protected areas in Nova Scotia, Rob Cameron, he spotted it. I think it was aerial photography, or it was somebody at Nova Scotia Power. This land belongs to Nova Scotia Power. And so it might just be happenstance that it's still there today, intact.
1: Do you think Nova Scotia Power even knows it exists?
2: Oh, yeah, they know it exists. In 1978, I worked in Windsor, Nova Scotia, as just a forestry technician. I was doing a multiple of jobs, parks and crown land management. I was asked to get my scaler's license. So a scaler's license is a license that you get when you want to measure wood. And when it's sent to the mill, they'll know how much they're buying. Everything is done by weight now, but everything back then was done by diameter, the length of the log, and if there was a curve in the log, it would be deducted. And so they said Nova Scotia Power had permitted somebody to go in and cut a piece of land at, I think it's called Mill Dam, pretty much the middle of southern Nova Scotia. When I went out to scale the wood there, I was stunned when I got there. The hemlock trees that were cut were over a meter in diameter. And they had to, in some cases, they were pulling all the logs down a hill with a very powerful machine. We call it a skidder, but it's very powerful. And it was pulling these logs down the hill. And they had to cut 8 feet off the bottom of some of the logs because they couldn't get them down. I scaled one tree and it had 1,600 board feet in it. And that's an amazing amount of lumber to come out of one tree in Nova Scotia. And I was stunned that it was cut back then. And really not having a lot of knowledge about old growth or how much was left. And I think now in this day and age, Nova Scotia Power would turn it into some sort of park. But back then, we weren't thinking about these things. So
1: it's tragic in a sense to think of that beautiful old ancient tree coming down.
2: It was tragic at the time for me. I was stunned. And why would we be cutting these trees? Almost all of the hemlock that's cut in Nova Scotia doesn't make very good lumber for decks or walls or plywood or anything like that. Almost all of it was used for railway ties. So it would have been shipped to Truro and cut into railway ties, these great big beautiful trees.

0: probably a lot of the rails across Canada were cut from old-growth timber.
1: Well, I never thought about that. Yeah, because they're pretty big and thick when you think about it, when you're walking along the railway.
0: You know, I was brought up, educated as a in commercial forestry, but we always, everybody who practiced forestry that I knew, was always sort of spellbound when they went into a stand of 250-year-old white pine, a solid stand. There's not a single plant on the ground, maybe some fungi and a few mosses. And we were always, it was almost like a religious experience when we would see that. And when I got to where these logs were being cut, it was, they were on the ground, some of them were still standing, and it was like, I just couldn't even imagine what it would have been like if I had gotten there before anything had been cut.
1: So, the secret forest that we're going to, tell me about the first time you saw it.
0: Well, the first time I saw it, we drove in and we drove past a clear cut, and I looked at my friend Rob and, you know, and kind of, okay, where are we going? And we got into the end of the road. There was an old bridge that had washed out, and it, you don't really even notice it when you're driving in. It's just like, oh, there's some big trees on the right. Then he said, let's take a little walk. So we walked down towards a little pond, and as soon as you walked in, it was like, I was stunned. These huge, huge trees. And it's not just the big trees in an old growth forest. It's the ground cover. And when you look at the ground, you can see the trees that fell 300 years ago. They're still there. There's still an image of them on the ground, covered with moss, full of roots that from the trees that are growing. And, you know, this stunning high canopy, right? No branches for 100 feet. And then a canopy above that, which is, you know, you don't see it very often. You know, it's always an amazement at the size of the trees and how quiet it is and how humid it is on a hot summer day. And then when you look up and the canopy is so high above you, and it just get this feel like you're in a cathedral in one of the old cities in Europe. And it's just, it's an amazing sort of knowledge, you know, based and religious based experience when you walk into an old growth forest. If I was to tell, you know, I'd love for everybody in Canada to go into one and experience that, and everybody will experience it in a different way. But I don't think it would be even possible. I don't think there's enough space and time for everybody in Canada to find those little patches of old growth that are left.
1: Okay, so maybe what we'll do now, as we drive along the cement before we go to the old growth, is that we'll turn off the tape recorder so I can see this and we can talk about it in person. And thanks for doing this.
0: Yeah, no problem. My pleasure.
2: Well, the first time I visited an old growth forest near my home, I was struck by the air quality, believe it or not. I was like, oh, this smells so wonderful. What is in this air? And being a scientist, I dove into the research.
1: What is in that forest air is complex, fascinating, and potentially a cancer treatment, but we'll get to that later. Joe Maloof is an ecologist, academic, acclaimed author, and founder of the Old Growth Forest Network, which works to protect the few remaining stands of old growth forest in the United States. And because she lives in Maryland and grew up nearby, she has a particular affection for the eastern old growth forest. Forest were first formed on Earth close to 400 million years ago, but the Wabanaki Acadian forest is a relative newcomer, coming into being only 10,000 years ago.
2: So in Nova Scotia and the whole Acadian forest, there were trees there before 10,000 years ago, but our latest glaciation just receded at that point, and the forest could come back in and recover. And many of those tree species that have moved back in from the south, where the glaciers had not been.
1: So northward from places like Georgia and various states.
2: Yeah, so in the eastern U.S., it's been shown that in Tennessee and North Carolina, there had been some coves that were protected from even the cold. So even

0: though those states weren't covered by glaciers, they were influenced by that ice age, and they were a lot drier and colder, so we would have had a lot more conifer forest down south. But then when the climate changed again and got warmer, the deciduous trees that can last more in the warmth, like the maples and the oaks, began to move northward. So what you have now in the Acadian forest is a mix of those conifers toward the north and more of the broadleaves toward the south, but with some of them moving up into the Acadian forest.
1: What I found really fascinating was that you wrote about how these forests, you know, the latest forest in the Acadian mm-hmm. forest, or the Wabanaki forest, is because they were 10,000 years old only at this point, the latest one, they had scarcely reached their maximum post-glacial extent when farmers or European settlers started clearing them, which tells you a bit about how long a forest needs to become an old growth forest.
0: Mm-hmm. Because it's not just the trees that you see above ground level. It's also what's going on in the soil and the nutrients in the soil, which many of them come from the trees that have died over generation. They're going to add a organic matter and nutrients to the soil that as that forest recovers, the trees can get larger and grow faster. So, yeah, it's not just the short-term history, the age of a particular tree. It's the age of a particular piece of ground and how long it's been left undisturbed. And that's part of the crisis when we clear one of these places that has possibly been covered in forest for 10,000 years, then we're exposing the soil and it's mineralizing and we're losing a lot of that organic matter and the structure and the nutrients. And then the next forests that grow are not quite as robust as the former forests and definitely not as biodiverse.
1: What defines an old growth forest in northeastern United States and Canada?
0: That is a loaded question because there's a lot of discussion about this. And in fact, in the U.S., President Biden came out with an executive order and said, I want you to define old growth and tell how much of it is left in the U.S. And this was an executive order from 2022. And just even that he would ask that meant that we had no one certain definition. And then the Forest Service had to say, well, how are we going to define it? And what they ended up doing was having different definitions for different forest types. So there's, you know, the Doug Fir Forest has one definition and the Acadian Forest would have a different definition. But I like to just keep it simple myself and say that it's either a forest that has not been cleared and cut by humans, or if it has, it was cut so long ago that that forest has been able to completely recover.
1: But can they, Joan, completely recover if they've been cut?
0: Well, that's an excellent question. And in my book, in fact, Nature's Temples, I showed that we've never proven that the herbaceous layer of a forest can ever completely recover. But our studies have only been going on, you know, for maybe 100 or 200 years at most. And it's possible that maybe it would take 500 years to recover. But we haven't seen full recovery yet.
1: So we've been driving for about an hour or so, and we're not saying where. We are somewhere in Nova Scotia, but we're getting close to the secret forest. Peter, how many acres do you think are left of old growth forest?
2: Well, I don't think anybody really knows for sure. I mean, this is a very small piece, but it's just very representative of what we would have thought old growth forest would have looked like without any European influences. But there's a large piece by Panuke Lake. There's some in Kejimkujji. And there's probably more in Cape Breton than anywhere, and that would be more of the deciduous old growth forest. And that's just because so much of the hills of Cape Breton were sort of inaccessible for logging. So, you know, but when you get down to these small patches, it's very difficult to estimate. There's

0: that these 20 acres could be cut down someday?
1: I don't think in this day and age it would ever, you know, it would never be cut down. What would be more of a risk in this forest would be the hemlock adelgid, which is killing hemlock trees across Nova Scotia right now, and it's spreading very fast, and there's not much you can do about it. And or a hurricane. Hurricanes do blow down old growth forests. And the forest in Panuke Lake, many of the trees there were blown down in a hurricane in the late 1950s. And what's interesting about that is the company that was acquiring hemlock for the railway ties went in 1980, and they took logs that had blown down in the late 50s and took them and milled them. And that's kind of, you know, I spoke a little earlier about how long these forests, these logs lay on the ground. You can see the image of them hundreds of years after they've fallen.
0: But I also know that old growth forests, they shouldn't take out logs because that's going to disturb it, because the logs themselves are homes for insects and salamanders and do all sorts of things. And
1: yeah, no, the logs on the ground are absolutely essential. And you know, I can tell you a story. We were doing a soils course and we had to climb. They were looking for a pure hardwood stand that hadn't been touched. So we went to a top of a hill in northern Nova Scotia, and it was all hardwood. And it was in the middle of the summer. It was very dry. And I was stunned because I was digging a soil pit. We're doing soils analysis of the stand, and we're digging this big soil pit, and we were down 3 feet, and it was dusty. It was that dry. I was stunned. I was like, where are the trees getting the moisture from? So at lunchtime, we all sat down on an old rotten log, and I noticed that my ass was getting wet. And so we stood up and we started kicking some of the organic matter that was on the surface, and realized that the roots of these hardwood trees not only went into the soil, but they were completely infiltrated all of the organic material on the surface, including these big old logs that were laying there. So they were like reservoirs of water for the trees when the groundwater, you know, subsides in the middle of the summer. It was pretty amazing.
0: That's the key thing about nature and about forests, and even about human bodies, but about forests, how interconnected all these organisms are. It's just not the tree separate, the small plants. They're all interconnected and feed off each other in some ways and survive together.
1: Absolutely. I mean, you know, we're just cracking the surface of what mycorrhizal and all of the fungi do. And there's just this massive network of all these things that are going on underneath the forest floor. And, you know, I worry that the way we manage forests now, you know, we're putting those species at risk by just not having that healthy organic layer that would have been here before European settlement.
0: Joan, what would it mean, the 1% we have left of the eastern forest, old growth forest, what would it mean if that went?
2: That's a really yes, it's something I think about a lot. Well, we'd lose a lot of species if they went.
0: Species that we could lose include the pine marten, the lungless salamander, and various varieties of lichens, mosses, fungi, and the list goes on.
2: We've already lost a lot of species. We're in a biodiversity crisis. That would get even worse. But we don't even know how it would change us as a species to not understand what our planet can create, what it's capable of. Life is so amazing, you know, just springing out of this planet. And with these old growth forests, we could see what the planet creates when it's left alone. But if we had those places no more, we'd never understand that.
0: There's a beautiful concept amongst First Nations people who talk about seven generations, that we have to think ahead to seven generations.
2: Absolutely. I believe that. I wish instead of having two senators for every state here in the U.S., that we'd have three, and one of them would be voting for the future.
0: You know, I said earlier, I don't know if I've ever been in an old-growth forest because you don't notice things as much. And then so I asked my brother as well and various people. They don't know if they've ever been in one either, and they've grown up in Nova Scotia.

0: Sure.
1: Well, yeah, I was, you know, practicing commercial forestry. I didn't encounter old growth forests for the longest while. You know, we spent a lot of my early years were spent in Cape Breton and clear cuts and helping forest companies grow trees faster. And yeah, so it wasn't until probably the middle of my forestry career that I started to really have an appreciation for walking into a stand and thinking to myself, is this what a lot of Nova Scotia would have been like, or a great deal more than we have now? It was amazing when you come to that realization, when you actually see it the first time.
2: Joan, you've written that many people have not even experienced an old growth forest. So a lot of people have not, especially in the East, where there's fewer old growth, have experienced it. And you quote the writer and biologist Robert Michael Pyle, who calls this, quote, the extinction of experience.
3: Mm-hmm. Yes. And this is the reason I started the nonprofit organization Old Growth Forest Network. And our mission is that there will be one forest in each county, uncut, open to the public, relatively accessible. This way, we can guide people to these forests, whether they're in Ohio or whether they're in Vermont, and we let them know if it is a true old-growth forest, or maybe it's a forest that's just 150 years old but in recovery, and then people visiting can get a sense of what the forests look like when they're uncut and have that experience and be called to speak out and represent these forests.
2: Can you roll down my window?
1: Yeah.
2: So this is a... What is this road? We're not going to say... No, what? Oh, right. So we're going on this property owned by...
1: Yeah, some of this property is owned by Nova Scotia Power. Yeah, the road's a little rough here. And, you know, I don't mind rough roads because, you know, if you're on a really rough road, you should get out and walk. You should, and then if you walk, you won't walk as far. So then sometimes places that you don't want a lot of people to be in are left without a lot of people in them.
2: So right now in this road, this is not an old growth forest here, right?
1: No, this is a clear cut that was cut, judging by the look of the trees, the left-hand side of the road probably 15 years ago, and the right side of the road probably 25 years ago.
2: So most of us not knowing about it would look like could have been a forest forever. So how do you know when you're in an old-growth forest if you're not a scientist like you are? How do you sort of know what are the telltale signs?
1: Well, I think that the one common thing that we all kind of know is that the large trees, large diameter trees, are one indication of an old growth forest. The others are species, hemlock, yellow birch, American beech, some white pine. There's even old growth forests in Nova Scotia with red spruce and black spruce in them. So, you know, species would tell you. We're looking at species here on this cut, white birch, young red maples, and balsam fir, which are not typically old-growth species. So the other things that I always look for, as soon as I come into a forest, I notice the bare stems. Old-growth forests grow in a way that most of them are, or a lot of them are all-aged, where one tree will fall and another one will take its place over time. Another characteristic of old-growth forests are large bare stems, and this comes from the slow growth over a long period of time. All the lower branches self-prune off because of the lack of sunlight. As the crown goes up, the branches are unfunctional to the tree, so they simply, the needles fall off, the branches die, and they fall to the ground. So these big, large, clear stems.
2: How many years would it take for this new growth forest, say the 25 years on the right-hand side, to become an old growth if it wasn't touched?
1: Well, it won't be in 300 years, that's for sure, because when they harvested the timber in that forest, they took all the large timber out, the large stems, the boles of the trees, and that's an incredibly important characteristic of old growth forests, are these large stems that lie on the ground. Without that, that organic layer has to build up. It's a huge problem in forestry. The forestry that we practice today is we leave very little organic matter in the forest that's useful. We leave lots of branches and needles, but they break down in the course of 5 or 10 years. All that material

0: is gone. Old growth forests need to have thick layers of organic material on the surface of the soil that would lie there for hundreds of years.
1: You're listening to Walking Among the Ancients, the Wabanaki Acadian Old Growth Forest, on CBC Radio 1 in Canada, across North America on US Public Radio and Sirius XM, in Australia on ABC Radio National, and around the world at cbc.ca/ideas. 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I'm Nala Ayed. We return to Walking Among the Ancients, the Wabanaki Acadian Old Growth Forest. Here's Ideas producer Mary Link.
2: So Peter Romke and I arrive at the secret old growth forest, and initially I don't even turn on my tape recorder. I'm just stunned. I'm speechless. I've never seen a forest floor to begin with like that. It's usually fairly uneven, but it's flat. And this is rolling mounds and hollows and thick green. And of course, then there were the trees.
3: So let's just fancy little detail. I'll see you in a minute.
2: Oh my goodness, you should see the trunk laying down over there. Oh, these trees are incredible. Wow, this is huge.
3: I think we
2: have
3: to measure this guy. This is a hemlock, and it is huge. 101 centimeters in diameter. So over 3 feet in diameter.
2: Look at that log. Look at the log, the fallen log, the fallen trunk there. Yeah. How long that is. My goodness gracious.
3: Yeah, there's one going in that direction. You know, when they all fall, when you see a stand that has all fallen in the same direction, it was all from one windstorm. When you see it like this, they're scattered in all directions. You know that it's been windstorms over the centuries that have knocked them down, maybe from the north, maybe from the east, maybe from the south.
2: I never knew that trees grew so big in Nova Scotia till now. I mean, I guess I read about it, but I've never seen it. I've never witnessed it.
3: It's stunning that this is still here, remained here, and escaped cutting or destruction by some other reason.
2: It's so soft to walk on.
3: I know. When you're in here and it's wet, you hardly make a sound because all the branches are in some form of decay and the moss is wet. And so when you walk through it, you can just walk through here silently. It's quite spectacular, actually.
2: It's so different. It's like otherworldly, an old forest, because I guess the key thing is the undulation, you know, that it's rolling in here, soft rolling mounds and hollows. It is. It feels like sort of Lord of the Rings kind of thing.
3: Yeah, I said it before, and you know, it didn't matter who you were in forestry when you came to places like this, it was almost like a religious experience. It was like we're looking into the past is what we're looking into here. And this wasn't all over Nova Scotia. This was limited to areas that were protected and had good soils and had the right species and evaded fire and all those things. But it would have been just a lot more of this. When Europeans first settled here. Let's go down, and I see another spruce tree I want to measure. I'm curious because I come back here regularly, so I'm looking for a meter diameter black spruce or red spruce. Two and a half feet in diameter, and if you look up, it's straight as a die, and probably the diameter doesn't change for the first 30 feet, which is amazing. I mean, these trees were the trees that were shipped to Europe when we first settled. Shipments of people and materials would come over, and they took lumber back. And part of the reason why we don't have very much old-growth forest was we were pretty much cut over by the time they started in British Columbia. There was so much of the trade happened between Nova Scotia and New England, and every ship that went back laden with wood for destined for Europe.
2: Oh, I think you can hear that, my friends, the black flies. Oh, look at that.
3: That's a viburnum. It just looks like it looks like a rhododendron,
2: oh,
3: but
2: wow.
3: it's viburnum leaves. It's just so It's like being in a shade house at a nursery when you're somebody's

0: shade house that they, you know, pamper the plants in. It's just, yeah, it's gorgeous.
1: You really feel humbled in those forests. I think that's what I'm going to say. You know, and something so untouched by us. It's so nice to be in a place that is essentially untouched by humans.
0: Yeah, untouched by humans and just the species that can grow for 300 to 400 years. That's really, it is remarkable.
1: It's also, you realize how much we've changed the world and what it's supposed to look like and what it's supposed to, it's much more sensual and interconnected. You can feel this place being interconnected. Do you feel, because I kind of feel, even despite the flies, I feel much more relaxed and calmer. I mean, there's something like a physiological change in me.
0: Yeah, you know, when you walk in on a hot summer day, when you walk into that forest, that little tiny forest, when you walk in on a hot day and the wind is blowing, it's quiet, it's cool, probably by 5 to 10 degrees cooler. It's, you can feel the humidity, and there's just this sense of, you know, this is where I should be on this day, not standing in the middle of a clear cut with the sun beating down and the wind blowing by you.
1: How much is left, then, of the Wabanaki Acadian forest?
0: In this type of forest, I don't think there would be many more than a few thousand acres of this in Nova Scotia that would be pristine, this type of forest, for a hemlock, yellow birch, red spruce, old-growth forest.
1: Not a lot of land.
0: You're right. That's very little land. I mean, you know, we're a province of 1 million acres. A few thousand acres is not very much. And especially not much when it's scattered in pockets like this. Like, you know what I mean? You know, 20, 23 acres here. That's not very much. And it's not very, as you said earlier, it's at risk for a whole bunch of things.
1: People will look at this and say, well, look at all these logs down here. That makes it more dangerous. Joan, if she would argue scientifically that it doesn't, that an old growth is safer than a middle growth or a new.
0: Well, absolutely. I mean, the crowns here, I mean, you could have you wouldn't have a ground fire because the crown is high and the soil remains moist. In the morning, the dew condensates on the tops of the trees and drips to the ground. That's where I think the logs were being wet when I talked about the hardwood stand that had the wet logs laying on the surface of bone dry ground. And so, you know, there's very little chance of a ground fire starting in here. And then the canopy is so high, you'd have to have a roaring bonfire to even get close to the canopy of these trees. That's not to say that it wouldn't burn, but no, she's absolutely right. This is a much more sustainable than a forest that has trees that are 50 feet high and have branches 3/4 of the way to the ground. And you have to remember too, we plant all conifers here. If you go to our provincial forest nursery, you can't buy a hardwood tree. There's no deciduous trees for sale.
1: We used to always think of fires out west, and now the unthinkable, well, not unthinkable, but now we're having major fires here. Nova Scotia have been devastated now. What forests are burning in Nova Scotia? Are they the young forests?
0: Well, some of them would have been young forests. Some of them would have been barren. Once a fire starts, it can create a lot of heat. And in the winds that we had for those fires in both Barrington and in Tantallon, the winds are just, it's hard to defeat. It could burn through anything. It burned through deciduous patches of deciduous forest. And it's just a massive amount of heat. But, you know, a lot of it is because all we ever did was encourage, they'll say that they're encouraging all species forests, and everybody who thins a forest now, it used to be only you took out all the hardwoods and just left the softwoods because that was the only thing you could make any money at. You know, nowadays they certainly encourage, and all the big forest companies and the big forest harvesters are, you know, when they thin a forest, they thin it and they leave multiple species, but it'll always be more softwoods than hardwoods. And that's that creates Well, we've changed the composition of the forest in Nova Scotia from primarily mixed wood with patches of boreal here and there and patches of whites, you know, other forest types. But we've primarily changed the forest composition from a mixed wood to a predominantly softwood forest. And softwood forests are flammable, unfortunately.
1: How come?
0: The needles are full of, I mean, do you ever hear of turpentine? Yeah, turpentine, very flammable, comes from trees.
1: That would be softwood trees, the kind most commonly planted after clear cutting. I want to get back, Joan, a bit to that whole idea. I think it's

0: Yoku? Is that how you pronounce it? The Japanese term for wood air bathing.
1: Shinrin-yoku.
0: And, you know, the people have said there's been benefits for reduced ADHD and better eyesight and reduced aggression. But tell me about the researchers in California and their study of chemical compounds in the mountain forest air. And they found, I think, 120 chemical compounds in the mountain's forest air, but could only identify only 70 of them. So are we literally breathing things we don't understand?
2: Yes, the research has just started on this, because although that we know the forests have a positive health reaction for our bodies, also lowering our blood pressure, lowering our blood sugar, improving immunity, we don't know exactly how they do that. It's likely in the air, but it could even be something coming through our eyes or our ears. But as far as the air, where is that coming from? Well, some of those compounds are coming from the cells in the tree leaves, but some of those compounds could be coming from the fungi in the soil, or decomposition happening, or even the nectar in flowers. Very, very complex. And we are just starting to be able to understand the chemical ecology of the forests.
0: Yeah, there's one of the most abundant compounds you write about given off by trees are monoterpenes. Is that how you pronounce it?
1: Mm-hmm.
0: And what are those, and how do they relate to cancer, cancer prevention, cancer treatment?
2: Many of the chemicals in a tree leaves are created by the plants. You know, they have a genetic program. They have genes to create these compounds to actually ward off the insects that would eat them, because the insects are like an enemy to the trees, and the trees can't run away. They can't brush off these insects or swat at them like we can. So instead, they have to produce these chemical compounds that would discourage the insects. Well, those same chemical compounds are what often give us the wonderful flavors in our food. Like, I'm thinking of rosemary right now and that smell. And that would be that sort of compound produced by that plant. So the health benefits to humans from breathing in those compounds have been shown, but, you know, is this some great master plan of the universe that plants create health benefits for humans, or has it just happened that way? You know, life is so miraculous. Anything could be happening there.
0: But are we studying it enough about what these, what forests can do for the human health?
2: I would say no. And one of the reasons we're not studying it enough is that it doesn't seem to have a lot of financial return, these studies. So it doesn't get studied enough.
0: Would it be a reach, potentially, that breathing in these monoterpenes that are so abundant in the forest air, is there a possibility? Would it be a stretch to say, I mean, obviously we'd have to study it scientifically, that walking in the woods could help prevent cancer or treat cancer? Is that too outrageous a statement?
2: That's not too outrageous a statement at all. You know, in science, we start with these questions and then we design experiments that will show if there's any effect or not. So I think this should be studied more. And what the Japanese have done, instead of waiting until all the evidence is in that these forests are healthy and could possibly reduce cancer, they've instead said, well, let's create a network of these healing forests across the country that can be used while we're doing the research. So they have created 100 healing forests across Japan for these benefits. And wouldn't it be lovely if we could do that? And near every hospital, there could be a forest that people could walk in, or near every community.
0: Do you feel a change that comes over you, even physiologically, when you go into an old growth forest?
3: Oh, absolutely. I'm sure if I had one of those watches that tells all the levels, heartbeats,

0: And I'm sure you just get into a much calmer state. And when you go into a forest like that and you sit down and you close your eyes and you feel this patchy sun sort of falling across your face, and I know that my heart rate slows, I feel calmer, I'm not thinking about all the things that I have to do when I leave. And it's a moving experience.
1: Joan, well, you've posed the question, could there be some part of our psyche that goes toxic when we are denied nature's most beautiful experiences? I mean, there's talk that walking in the woods can reduce aggression. Do you think that's part of our problem, that we're so removed from nature that in some ways we've become more aggressive because of it?
2: There is a field called eco-psychology. And what they're finding is that people that feel kind of uncomfortable, out of whack, maybe aggressive, that they don't really understand their connections to the earth so well. And when they're tied back into how their emotions connect to the earth, that they can heal themselves in new ways. So I don't know where research is going with that, but I do know that we need to have these places so that if they are important for both our physical bodies and our mental bodies, our psyches, that we have places to go for healing. I think we instinctively know deep down that we're all connected to all these other organisms. And so when we're surrounded by just concrete and buildings and asphalt, there's a part of our mental and physical being that shrinks or is thwarted. So we need to keep the life alive and stay connected to it.
3: Hello, Ursula.
4: Hello, Mary.
3: Selfie here. A selfie with a few bugs. This is Ursula Johnson, the internationally renowned artist, winner of the 2017 Sobey Art Award. Ursula also works for Parks Canada as a Mi'kmaq relations advisor for the mainland Nova Scotia field unit. Ursula has been really busy lately, but a few days before this air date, we found some time to walk in another rare old-growth forest, this time at Kitchimakujik National Park in the southwestern part of the province. It's somewhat different from the old-growth forest Peter Romke took me to, but still spectacular. For you, what happens to you when you enter an old-growth?
4: Well, there's many things that happen. One is, I always think about the memory of the forest and think about how much it has seen and experienced and witnessed and been a part of. And I always remember there was one, it was like an explorer's account where they arrived in the 1600s to the mouth of the Mersey in Liverpool.
3: Liverpool, Nova Scotia.
4: In Liverpool, Nova Scotia. And as they begin to make their way up the river, which we call Ohomkigiach, the Mersey River, particularly that sandy spot in Liverpool, Nova Scotia, they recorded that when they entered into the forest midday, the forest's canopy was so high that it was as if they entered into the dark of night.
3: Wow. It's incredible. What have we done, Ursula? Right. What have we done?
4: It's so, to think of those early accounts of people who first, you know, made that European contact with this land, and to think of how huge these trees would have been, because in Nova Scotia we have, you know, what's referred to as a secondary growth forest. It's hard to find old growth here.

0: The thing is that the Mi'kmaq do have, you know, a profound relationship with the forest. Many First Nations do, but us settlers really have lost that. And when we've lost that, what have we lost? When we're not connected to the forest and the old growth forest and the interconnectedness.
1: I think what we lose when we don't have the connection to the ecological world is we lose a little bit of ourselves. And I find, and I've been finding recently, that there's an increased interest of trying to reconnect. And what does it mean to reconnect? So I find that when we go into the forest, there has to be a way that you approach this ecosystem. You have to really be aware of your body and the impacts that your body makes into this ecosystem. And I find that's where something like the concept of Edwaptamunk, for instance, which is two-eyed seeing, it was a principle that was developed and, you know, communicated to the masses very early on by Mi'kmaq elders Albert Marshall and Merdina Marshall, when they used to work at Unamagi College at Cape Breton. And so this principle of two-eyed seeing has become something that has been utilized in many worlds, not just academia, but in the world of resource conservation, in biology. And at the end of the day, the lesson of Edwaptamunk, or two-eyed seeing, is that you have one perspective that you view the world in, which is from a Western lens. And we think about science, biology, ecology. And then the other eye then contributes to the perspective of the Indigenous knowledge lens, which is seeing the environment and how things are ultimately connected to each other, seeing rare plants in the forest bed, like this lady slipper that we have here, looking at all of the different medicines. So when we stop, like just at this very spot, which is just before entering the old growth forest, I can point out about 16 different plants that, from a Mi'kmaq perspective, all have healing properties. They have different medicines that ail different treatments, or they're materials that are used in some type of crafting or arts-based work. And so by developing that two-eyed seeing, which is for everybody, so just because it says it's an Indigenous perspective, it doesn't mean you have to be Indigenous, because it goes both ways. If Indigenous people can learn a Western perspective of looking at the forest, then people from Western worlds can also develop an Indigenous perspective of looking at the forest, which then ultimately changes your ideas around what is conservation, ideas around what is relationship and relationality to everything altogether in the forest. I always think about, there was an elder from this district, Gispuguit, which is the last flow in the south shore of Nova Scotia, Mr. Charles Labrador. And he said, if you go into the forest and you peel up that skin that's on the forest floor, you'll see that all of these trees are holding hands. And they're interconnected because they have a relationship with each other in communicating the health or needs of what's needed to contribute to the health. The plants move towards each other. If somebody is lacking in a certain, I guess, like mineral or composting component, they'll send signals out and those plants will migrate to them to doctor that tree.
0: And this has been proven now scientifically, but this was knowledge that came without that kind of science study.
1: Yes, this is that Indigenous traditional knowledge, or often referred to as ITK, because ITK has an understanding of all of that, because throughout thousands of years, the information of, do you see this plant? Do you see what it's for? Do you see what it does? It's so beautiful, but we don't touch it because it takes, you know, two generations for that plant to reappear. And if we take it away now, then that's going to be two generations of our people that are coming to this area that won't

be able to recognize it. Also, we know that that plant is highly toxic and very poisonous. And if someone were like, oh, I learned about traditional medicines and I want to make a tea, they made a tea out of that, they could end up in a coma or even worse. So you really have to understand the toxicity of the plants, the relationships they have with each other, what is edible, what isn't edible, what is medicinal, what is leisure. When it comes to any type of relationship that we have with humans in this entire landscape, there's a responsibility. And that's the thing that's often missed, because the Western world is so focused at seeing the forest or ecology from a scientific perspective that they forget the fundamental thing that all humans have with nature is responsibility. And that's where something like Edwaptemunk, for instance, teaches that we as humans and everything we do in this landscape, we are responsible for. You know, like you said, what have we done?

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1: We're getting close to the end of the trail. I would invite you to unplug and just experience the rest of this journey for yourself, to help you in kind of grounding your own chijahamage and taking in the deep breath and the nice breeze from the lake. And
2: it's a gift. I'm going to turn off the tape recorder. Thank you.
1: Thank you.
0: You can go to our website, cbc.ca/ideas, to see additional material and photos for this documentary. Technical production, Danielle Duval and Pat Martin. Web producer, Lisa Ayuso. Our acting senior producer, Lisa Godfrey. Greg Kelly is the executive producer of Ideas, and I'm Nala Ayed.
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6: Things at the precinct haven't been the same.
7: I know we've been understaffed since Ellis left, but maybe today things will turn around.
6: But now, the most unlikely pair is back on the case.
8: Hey, Max, you miss me?
9: The dream team is back together.
8: Yeah, guess it is.

0: consensus is broken and that it could take a long time to get it back. Over the next two episodes, I want to trace the rhetorical 180 on immigration, how it happened so quickly, and what it means for our country now as Canada shrinks its population for the first time in history. To start the story, I want to go back a little over a decade ago to a really dark moment. In early September 2015, when a little boy's body washed ashore in the Mediterranean.
1: The image of Alan's body on a Turkish beach, face down in the sand, is now seared in the world's consciousness. This is what
0: 3-year-old Alan Kurdi died, along with his mom and brother, trying to cross the ocean to escape the war in Syria.
2: They didn't deserve to die. They didn't. They were going for a better life.
0: The boy had a connection to Canada. His aunt lived in British Columbia.
2: To be honest, I don't want to just blame the Canadian government. I'm blaming the whole world for this, not helping enough the refugee.
0: The image of his lifeless body facing down as if he were only asleep was broadcast on every major network, printed in the pages of every newspaper, and it changed the conversation around the refugee crisis in the country, and with it, the 2015 federal election.
3: You don't get to suddenly discover compassion in the middle of an election campaign. You either have it or you don't. And this government...
0: Then Liberal leader Justin Trudeau seized on the issue.
3: We have had an immigration minister and the preceding immigration minister who have not responded as Canada should to the humanitarian crisis that has been ongoing for years in Syria.
0: He hammered then Prime Minister Stephen Harper's record on the file.
3: Unfortunately, this Conservative government, despite its promises, hasn't once lived up to even its meager commitments in terms of accepting refugees from Syria and elsewhere.
0: And promised a more open refugee system.
3: That's why the Liberal Party, months ago, even before this campaign, talked about setting an initial target of 25,000 Syrian refugees.
0: In a leadership debate, Trudeau went after Harper for changes to a federal healthcare program that, in effect, denied some benefits to refugee claimants.
4: And they cross the oceans and they make it to Canada. And what does Mr. Harper do? He takes away their healthcare.
0: Harper defended the move, saying only bogus refugee claimants were denied. But in doing so, he used this phrase, old stock Canadians.
5: We do not offer them a better health care plan than the ordinary Canadian can receive.
4: That's,
5: I think,
4: not
5: that's something
4: true, Mr.
5: most
4: Harper.
5: New and existing and old stock Canadians agree with.
0: Trudeau took this as another opportunity to present Harper as divisive, particularly on questions of Canadian identity.
3: His willingness to set new Canadians against people who've been here for generations. So the fact is, Mr. Harper is yet again highlighting that he doesn't believe that a Canadian is a Canadian is a Canadian, that there are different categories of Canadian.
0: It's a message that resonated. In October 2015, Trudeau's Liberals won with a decisive majority.
6: They come to office in the fall of 2015. With this promise that they're going to resettle 25,000 Syrian refugees by the end of that December.
0: That's Aaron Wary, senior writer with the CBC's Parliamentary Bureau.
6: The public service comes back to them and says, there's really no way for you to do this. It's basically impossible to get 25,000 Syrian refugees here by the end of the year. And then Prime Minister Trudeau's response is basically, well, I want to try to do it anyway.
0: They don't quite pull it off that year, but they come close, hitting that 25,000 target just a few months later in February. For context, the Obama administration in the U.S. was only pledging to take 10,000 Syrian refugees around the same time.
6: That becomes a kind of hallmark of the Trudeau government and Trudeau's early time. There are those images of Trudeau greeting refugees who have just come to Canada.
0: Maybe you can picture them. The images Aaron's referring to are from Toronto's Pearson Airport. Trudeau personally welcomed a family right after they landed, handing them winter coats and a little girl, a teddy bear.
7: Welcome to your new home.
8: Thank you.
7: You're not even going to remember this.

0: Come on.
1: It's hard to imagine a politician doing that today, with a family from Gaza or Sudan, maybe. But in 2016, this sort of warm, open-armed welcoming of newcomers was a big part of Trudeau's brand. And by extension, Canada's too.
2: And there's sort of a transition from how this differentiated him from Harper to how it differentiates him from what's happening elsewhere in the world, particularly with Donald Trump.
3: Donald J. Trump is calling for a total and complete shutdown of Muslims entering the United States until our country's representatives can figure out what the hell is going on.
1: This was during Donald Trump's first term, when within a month of becoming president, he issued an executive order indefinitely suspending the admission of all Syrian refugees and declared what was commonly called the Muslim ban, barring entry to the U.S. from seven majority Muslim countries. In response, Trudeau tweeted, "To those fleeing persecution, terror, and war, Canadians will welcome you. Regardless of your faith, diversity is our strength." But diversity wasn't the only argument Trudeau's government was making for welcoming more newcomers.
2: I think it started out very much as a diversity is a good thing for the country. And then it transitions into immigration is also going to underpin a strong Canadian economy. There's a Council of Economic Advisors that is appointed by Bill Morneau, the finance minister at the time, to advise the government on sort of a long-term plan for economic growth, because there's a larger conversation happening at the time about the Canadian economy not growing very fast.
1: This advisory council is chaired by Dominic Barton, who at the time was a director at the powerful consulting firm McKinsey & Company. Mark Wiseman, then president and CEO of the Canada Pension Plan Investment Board and current day ambassador to the U.S., is also on Trudeau's council. Barton and Wiseman also happen to be co-founders of a nonprofit think tank called the Century Initiative. The Century Initiative sought to triple Canada's population to 100 million people by the year 2100 to, quote, enhance Canada's long-term prosperity, resiliency, and global influence. But back to this advisory council. They call their final report to the Trudeau government the Path to Prosperity. In it, they write about Canada's aging population, the strain it will put on public finances, the decline in labor force participation, and how that decline will hurt economic growth. And one of their key recommendations to deal with this, increase annual immigration by 50% over 5 years.
2: So it's not just a values-based thing that is about the idea of Canada or the values that Canada wants to represent. It also becomes, this is how we're going to build a strong economy. We're going to show people the value of immigration on an economic basis. And for a period of time, that actually seems to be working. I don't recall there being any kind of serious backlash or concerted backlash to what the Trudeau government was doing in those days.
1: By the time the next election rolls around in 2019, conservative criticisms of liberal immigration policy mostly have to do with irregular border crossings, people who walk over at Roxham Road in Quebec, for example. Then-leader Andrew Scheer accuses Trudeau of damaging the immigration system's integrity by encouraging what he calls illegal immigration with his Canada Will Welcome You tweet. But these critiques aren't like a wholesale attack on Canada's immigration levels. Those attacks come from another party, a new party, launched by former Conservative Maxime Bernier.
4: The billboards have popped up along highways across Canada. Say no to mass immigration. Vote People's Party. Launching his campaign from his Quebec riding today, Maxime Bernier defended the billboards.
5: We want fewer immigrants, a maximum of 150,000 a year. And, you know, we're not for mass immigration.
1: The public backlash to these say no to mass immigration billboards is so strong that the owner of billboard space, Pattison Outdoors Advertising, pulls them all down. Even populist conservative commentators like Danielle Smith, who was a radio talk show host at the time, disavowed Bernier's messaging on immigration.
6: Some people are confused by this, but they think that I'm in favor of Maxime Bernier's immigration plan. If you think that, let me disabuse you.

0: populism. It didn't work. And I don't know what happens to the People's Party because there ain't no people.
1: The idea that mass immigration was a problem in Canada was an idea relegated to the political fringes.
2: The Environics group has been looking at how Canadians feel about the immigration system, about how immigration is affecting their society for almost 50 years now, since the late 1970s.
1: This is Andrew Parkin. He's the executive director of the Environics Institute for Survey Research.
2: At that time, 2014, 2015, and the years that followed, that was the time where attitudes to immigrants and to refugees were becoming more positive.
1: Throughout these years, throughout the 2015 federal election, the Syrian refugee crisis, throughout Donald Trump's first term and the Brexit campaign, and the 2019 federal election with the new People's Party and its calls to end mass immigration.
2: These were all times where we would ask these questions and think, wow, I wonder if any of this is really kind of pushing attitudes back in Canada. And the answer was always no. So all of that period was in this period where we start to talk about, you know, a consensus in Canada, you know, in favor of a fairly welcoming immigration system.
3: If you look at what was happening 2017, 2018, 2019, labor markets were getting tighter. More people are exiting the labor market than entering it.
1: This is Armin Yalnizian. She's an economist and the Atkinson Fellow on the Future of Workers.
3: Labor markets are getting tighter. Unemployment rates are falling. More people are able to find jobs that actually better fit their skills.
4: I think what emerged, in a positive light was a consensus that immigration's beneficial.
1: And this is Christopher Worswick. He's an economist too, a labor economist at Carleton University.
4: I think Canada was probably fairly unique in the world of having a consensus where almost every party was in favor of immigration. And I think that still remains.
1: In 2020, the pandemic hits. There's this truly unprecedented economic shutdown. And as travel restrictions kick in, new arrivals to Canada nosedive. In retrospect, of course, this moment is just a blip.
3: I think in the wake of the reopening of the economy after the pandemic shutdown, we just could not fill enough jobs fast enough.
4: And it was right around that time there was a lot of lobbying of the federal government to fix this problem somehow.
1: By 2022, politicians across the country are talking about the urgent need for workers. There's Ontario's progressive conservative premier, Doug Ford.
5: Friends, we're building Ontario. But right now, our province is in the middle of a historic labor shortage. In fact, it's the largest labor shortage in a generation.
1: And Alberta's United Conservative Party Premier, Jason Kenney.
6: Over the past month, I've met with nearly 20 major industry associations, which collectively include, and we've spoken to hundreds of Alberta's largest employers through their industry associations. All of them, all of these groups report that the single biggest challenge they are now facing is a shortage of workers, which I know is a paradox because we still have 8% unemployment.
1: A senator from Ontario, Robert Black, who was appointed by Trudeau's Liberals, wrote that the food and beverage industry was facing such a debilitating labor shortage, it threatened to cripple Canada's food system as we know it, and described how a consortium of industry groups were lobbying for the loosening of restrictions on the temporary foreign workers program to address the problem.
4: I try to describe the economics. I try not to make value judgments. I'm not judging the employer groups. I think they were pursuing their own interests.
1: The feds responded pretty quickly.
4: I don't know what drives politicians, but I'm sure part of it is we want employers to be happy and supporting us.
1: In spring 2022, the government made several changes to the temporary foreign worker program. They allowed some sectors to hire up to 30% of their workforce through the program for low-wage positions and allowed temporary foreign workers to be brought in for some low-wage positions, even in areas with unemployment rates of over 6%. And that's not all.
3: The other part of who the temporary foreign workers are is these students. They came to the country with the idea that they might be able to stay if they studied here and got work experience here.
1: International students were drawn to Canada, where they saw a clear path from studying to work to permanent residency. And as

0: provincial governments imposed austerity measures on post-secondary institutions, these institutions turned to international students to bring in more revenue, especially in Ontario.
1: Well, because, you know, international students will pay 3 or 4 times the tuition of domestic students.
2: The numbers just became enormous. Like some colleges were, I don't like to say names, but one college, I believe, was taking more international students than Carleton University has students, and it's not that big of a college. So there was just a lack of oversight. And I think the federal government also let it go because they saw that these students were taking these jobs that employers were having trouble filling.
0: In the fall of 2022, the Trudeau government temporarily removed the cap on how many hours per week international students were allowed to work. It went from a 20-hour limit to no limit at all.
2: I do think the international student sort of became a de facto temporary foreign worker program.
0: All the while, politicians across party lines called for more.
3: We're determined to get more than our share of newcomers.
4: I am pro-immigration. I have been pro-immigration from day one. We are short 290,000 people. I was the only government that wrote letter after letter to the Prime Minister saying we need more people. They need a place to live.
0: One headline in the Toronto Star read, Doug Ford wants to combat labor shortages with more immigrants. Within the article, the late BC NDP Premier John Horgan says the record-breaking influx of newcomers to his province is exciting news for our economy. But he also calls it challenging because it increases the need for housing, schools, and healthcare. At the federal level, Pierre Poilievre is campaigning to become leader of the Conservative Party. He's putting out all kinds of slick campaign videos like this one, titled Let's Unleash Opportunity for Everyone Willing to Work Hard.
5: And we're going to speed up immigration, bring people here faster. Too many waiting lists, a backlog of 2 million people. We need the workers here. We need 1 million jobs to fill. We need immigration in Canada. And we've got to get the gatekeepers out of the way to bring in the best workers.
0: And this one, where he's standing with a young man holding a mug that says leftist tears on it.
5: I'm here with Phelan. He is an international student studying in Canada, planning to stay here. He's from Vietnam, and many of his peers are here as well. There are tens of thousands of Vietnamese students who will fortunately stay here after they're done their studies. And guess what? They want to sign up and be part of the Conservative Party. Because they know.
0: That was part of our documentary about how Canadian politicians of all stripes dramatically changed how they talk about immigration in recent years. If you want to listen to the full episode, you can find Front Burner wherever you get your podcasts or on YouTube. I'm Jamie Poisson. Thanks so much for listening.

0: Good morning. I'm Josh Crabb. This is the CBC News from Winnipeg at 5:30. It's mainly clear and 15 downtown, cloudy, and 15 in Brandon, mostly cloudy, and 12 in Thompson. Manitoba's premier says he'd be okay putting American alcohol back on the shelves only if Canada and Washington work out a trade deal. Wabkinew's NDP government has banned U.S. booze from stores since February 2025 in response to tariffs imposed by President Donald Trump's administration. Trump is threatening to impose more tariffs on a range of Canadian goods if no trade deal is reached next week. Kinew says whatever deal is reached has to work for everyone.
1: If there's a deal that benefits our country and benefits our province that involves putting U.S. booze back on the shelves, then we'll go along with the rest of the country. But on the other hand, if President Trump continues to call himself the tariff man and self-immolate in a way that harms the average American at the pump, then in that case, we'll probably just say, you know what, we'll stick with the no CUSMA, no BUSMA policy.
0: CBC News learned yesterday Canadian officials are not happy with the latest U.S. offer. The two sides continue talking and hope to present a draft deal to the Trump administration as soon as Monday. The premier, meantime, will be joining CBC's Information Radio this morning for a live interview after 8 o'clock. Rail companies say shifting Winnipeg

0: freight rail traffic to a route just south of the city is a complex undertaking. The reaction comes after a group led by a former federal Liberal cabinet minister, Lloyd Axworthy, announced a 90-day feasibility study to explore moving traffic along a route that would follow a Manitoba Hydro corridor. Proponents say it would increase safety by no longer shipping hazardous materials through residential areas. Canadian National says a strong business case that benefits all parties will be essential to ensure a resilient supply chain, strong employment, and continued economic growth. Canadian Pacific Kansas City says the costs and complexities of relocating railway infrastructure should not be underestimated. A Winnipeg woman is suing an indoor pickleball organization after she collided with metal bars while playing on an indoor court, suffering a fractured wrist and a concussion. Manivone Morrison filed a statement of claim in Manitoba's Court of King's Bench on Wednesday. She alleges the Winnipeg South Pickleball Club, which owns the Pickler Winnipeg South, breached its duties of care. The lawsuit alleges the business created a hazard and failed to place padding over the metal bars or put up signs warning players of the danger. The defendant says they are aware of the claim but are unable to comment at this time as the matter is before the courts. As wildfires burn across Canada, there's a growing shortage of a key tool for fire crews. There's not enough Canada Air water bombers. They're called Super Scoopers, and the aircraft are made in Canada. Kyle Bax reports on what could be done to build more.
1: The iconic yellow and red water bombers, prominent in the firefighting battle throughout Europe and here at home. But there is a need for many more of the large Canadair water bombers.
2: This is a very important aircraft.
1: Neil Sweeney is an executive with De Havilland. The company acquired the rights to the Canadair plane and is restarting production over a decade after Bombardier built the last aircraft in 2015. Inside the assembly plant in northeast Calgary, production is still ramping up, eventually able to build 10 planes a year. Right now, the company has 38 orders, not enough to justify a second production line. That's why Alberta's premier is urging her provincial counterparts to partner with Ottawa to place a big order. Sweeney says De Havilland is in talks with the federal government.
2: If we had an order of 50 from Canada as an example, we would build a second line tomorrow.
1: For now, the federal government says it's considering its options, including whether to create a national fleet of modern firefighting aircraft. Kyle Bax, CBC News, Calgary.
0: And the first game of the Canadian Elite Basketball League's championship series was called off due to unsafe playing conditions. The Winnipeg Sea Bears and Brampton Honey Badgers opened their best of three series at Brampton's CAA Center yesterday in a game broadcast on CBC, but play was suspended early due to condensation on the court. A statement on social media from the Canadian Elite Basketball League says the final will now be decided in a single championship game. The Sea Bears and Honey Badgers will meet in Winnipeg at Canada Life Center this Saturday, with the winner to be crowned league champion. Tip-off is set for 2:30 in the afternoon. That is the CBC News from Winnipeg. Your next local CBC News is at 6:30. 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
4: Welcome to Assignment from the BBC World Service. Night has fallen, and a team of Zambians are patrolling the dark streets on the edge of the peaceful town of Livingstone, the tourist capital of Zambia in southern Africa, which lies just a few kilometers from the Victoria Falls, one of the natural wonders of the world.
5: And I've told them it's not really safe for you to be moving in the night. Please let it be your last time moving in the night. They say it's okay.
4: But they're not worried about criminals. They're looking for elephants.
6: There's an elephant?
5: Yeah.
6: Oh, wow.
5: It's quite moving fast.
6: It's gone?
5: Yeah.
4: In recent years, elephants have been coming into the outskirts of the town to raid people's gardens and feast on food waste dumped around the city. It's led to deadly encounters with residents.
6: People have actually died this year from...
5: Yeah, I think I'll say we're 4 deaths.
4: Chamanolwa Chambo is the lead driver for the emergency response team. created by the Conservation and Tourism Society, or CATS, a local non-profit organization which aims to promote coexistence between communities and wildlife.
5: Elephants are one of the best

0: animals like that, very gentle.
1: So you think it's human behavior that's basically causing them to attack?
0: Yeah, more especially in our communities, you know, they would throw stones on them. There are these gangs whereby they even end up following elephants to the game park. If you want to join their group, you are supposed to touch a tail of an elephant. I would say they lack knowledge in our communities.
1: Is that because the Zambians living in Livingston and around aren't used to elephants?
0: Yeah, elephants never used to come in our communities.
2: So why are they coming into town? Over decades, Zambia's elephant population was decimated by poaching. More recently, their numbers have been growing again, helped by the ban on ivory. And though there are national parks nearby, experts say that recent severe droughts have forced animals to seek food in unusual places, to which they still return. But another key driver is increased development around the town and the falls, which has cut across old feeding grounds and routes used by elephants as they migrate from neighboring Zimbabwe and Botswana to Zambia.
0: They keep on building lodges, hotels, they give out land, just like that. At the end, you find to say elephants or these animals do not have enough place or space for them to feed. They end up visiting those communities, you know, causing damages.
2: This is just one aspect of a growing debate about the management of the Victoria Falls. How to balance tourism, development, and the need for jobs with the preservation of the unique environment which surrounds one of Africa's most famous attractions. I'm Isa Jacobson, and this is Assignment.
1: That incredible sound you can hear, that Sanura sound, is the sound of the Victoria Falls here on the border of Zambia and Zimbabwe in southern Africa. By volume, it is the largest waterfall in the world. From here, I can see the top of the falls and the Zambezi River, flanked by forests, driving a massive curtain of water over this rocky precipice, a mile or nearly 2 kilometers wide, down a 100-meter drop into a churning torrent below. Right now, standing here, I'm struck by the pristine beauty of this place. But there are concerns that all that could change.
3: It's a winter's day, beautiful blue sky, and the spray from high water is blowing towards us. And through the spray, we can see the silhouette of the knife edge, and behind that is the mystery of Moziatunya, the Victoria Falls, the smoke that thunders.
2: Larry Norton is a Zimbabwean artist. I meet him on the old bridge, which links the two countries, Zambia and Zimbabwe, and provides a stunning view of the falls.
3: This extraordinary, powerful place that's had such spiritual, emotional meaning to every person in Zambia and Zimbabwe. It's a place we all own inside ourselves, and we have to protect it.
2: Larry has been fighting a 4-year legal battle, taking on the Zimbabwean government and developers to stop the construction of a restaurant on the Zimbabwean side next to the falls, which he argues contravenes a ban on permanent construction in the core of this UNESCO World Heritage Site. The Zimbabwean authorities reject this. The restaurant has since been built. He's now being countersued for $2 million for defamation by the restaurant's operators. Larry says in recent months he's also been visited by Zimbabwean security officers, but he's determined to keep on fighting.
3: You look at what you're looking on there. It's absolutely incredible. And the way things work, we all know, it starts with a small thing and it grows. Many of these things, the lease is given to a small structure. It then grows and grows and grows. So our concern is that the precedent will lead to massive development. We've seen it our whole life.
2: The World Heritage Site around the falls is divided into a core area close to the falls and a buffer zone, each with their own restrictions on construction. UNESCO has in recent years expressed real concern about building around the falls on both sides of

0: the border, even saying that overdevelopment could potentially lead to the withdrawal of the fall's status as a World Heritage Site.
1: If this place ends up with hotels everywhere, buildings, construction, if you look onto the falls and there's millions of people running around on the islands and boats going backwards and forth, it loses what UNESCO referred to the outstanding universal value. And that's an intrinsic thing. It's hard to describe, but it's what you see in front of you. What we respond to in our soul as human beings is wilderness. And how can we not understand this? How can the ministers not understand this? How can the ministers not fight for this?
2: Well, you've got two economies that rely heavily on tourism, and there is so much unemployment. So what, where's the balance in that?
1: It's a very good point that you raise. And I'm not saying that we shouldn't develop. Zambia and Zimbabwe critically need development and growth and employment. But let's look after the thing that's going to bring people here. It's just the most incredible, magical place. A Garden of Eden here. You have something of such value that if you built hotels right up to the lips of the falls, and that's gone. And once it's gone, it's gone. Those tourists are not coming, and the promises of employment and education that you've made cannot be fulfilled. The key to making this work and providing all of that is in protecting it. And that applies to both Zambia and Zimbabwe. These are sacred sites, and I'll fight like hell to look after this because my instincts tell me what's coming.
0: Currently, around 500,000 visitors come to the falls each year. For tourists, there's a lot to do here. There's canoeing, river rafting, kayaking, bungee jumping. You can take a helicopter or microlight ride above the falls, and you can also go on safari drives. Tourists stay on both sides of the border, and the Falls Heritage Site is jointly managed by both Zimbabwe and Zambia. On the Zambian side, there's pressure to develop too.
3: We do know that communities depend on tourism for them to get their jobs, for them to feed their families, to send their kids to school. There's an influx of tourists from Europe who love to come and enjoy the falls. But this should be done in such a way that we don't destroy the site itself. We don't overdevelop it, so that generations that will come after us will be able to enjoy the view that we are enjoying today.
0: Namuchuma is from the local NGO, Environment Africa, which promotes sustainability in the region. He meets us at the Dry Manzi picnic site, one of the last spots along the river, open to the public.
2: And where do you see the future? What does the future look like to you?
3: The future is scary. Particularly in terms of the pressure for development around the falls, both Zimbabwe and Zambia. I think our governments should take very strong positions to make sure that developments are taken away, further away from the core. Then people can just drive to go and see the falls. But I see a lot of pressure over the coming years for developers wanting to get as close as possible to the falls. I see a future where even places like this one where we are standing, at some point will be given to a private investor, put a lodge, and then local Zambians will not have access to come and enjoy the beauty of their own country.
0: For the environment, the wildlife, and the tourism industry, there is the question of climate change. Water levels in the Zambezi have declined, but at the moment, after good recent rains, it's flowing fast over the rapids. And there are plans for a joint hydroelectric dam about 50 kilometers downriver. This drive for growth has also led to a new coal-fired power station being built on the Zambian side, not too far from the falls. For Zambia, where youth unemployment is high, growing the tourist industry is crucial. After copper mining and agriculture, it's the biggest sector of the economy. The need to compete with Zimbabwe for tourist dollars is real.
4: The falls is much more than just a natural wonder. It is one of Zambia's greatest economic assets and a catalyst for sustainable national development. Yeah.
0: Evans Mbange is the permanent secretary at Zambia's Ministry of Tourism. We meet at a new luxury resort on the Zambezi, built with government money. A few kilometers up

0: river from the falls in the heritage site's buffer zone. It reportedly has created 1,500 jobs, a compelling argument for development. But its construction did not go down well with UNESCO, nor with environmentalists concerned it was blocking elephant migration corridors.
1: It's a balance of what we want to conserve, but also in terms of economic beneficiation that comes to our people. And today, I'll tell you that Zambia is far much better off than when we were. So whatever we do, we abide by the laws of, you know, the country. Yes, we go to UNESCO, there's a lot of consultation. But I think that we are not doing things outside or to destroy our very site, not at all. And I think that even the development that has happened here, I would like to see somebody who would say that this is what you've damaged. Yes, there was the element of saying that this is an elephant corridor, but elephants still roam around this very corridor. But the benefit that has come to the economy and to the people around this place who stay very close to the falls is phenomenal.
2: Because we've spoken to a lot of people, both Zambians and foreign tourists, who say they want to see it pristine.
1: Yes, they want it pristine, but those who are advancing such conversations need to face reality as well, that it's not about just pristineness, but what do you do to be able to make sure that the people that live around there benefit. It's a balancing act.
0: Livingstone is the tourist capital of Zambia. It's grown to be home to around 200,000 people. A few decades ago, it was a center of manufacturing and textiles. But as its old industries died, tourism has become the lifeblood of the town. It's a tree-lined, bustling place, safe, peaceful, and incredibly friendly. But as it's expanded into the surrounding countryside, there's a growing recognition that people will have to develop a new relationship with the wildlife on their doorstep.
3: Me, I came here in 1994, when I was almost 10 years old. This area, it was a bush. There were no people here when we came in 1994.
0: Hamakoa Himulonga is a community-based volunteer working with the Zambian Department of National Parks and Wildlife. I meet him in Dambwa, a neighborhood of Livingstone that has grown right up to the edge of the national park.
3: That time we had, you know, the elephant were not coming in. Then even these monkeys which are troubling us, they were not coming in.
4: It's just a few years ago, I would say maybe 2 or 3 years ago, that's when elephants started coming in the communities.
0: Teresa Mashiba lives nearby. She's the coordinator of the Livingstone Victoria Falls International Volunteer Program, which collaborates with the Parks Department.
5: So you find that each household has mango trees. Then when elephants start coming looking for food, they always pluck big branches. Something that's bringing elephants in the community, we have poor waste management. So in the past, people just dump anyhow. Then you find that elephants will be coming to the same place wanting the same food. But at least now people are slowly changing the mindset that dumping waste in places where it's supposed to be dumped.
0: When elephants do come, people often shout, bang pots, throw stones or let off fireworks to get them to leave, which can be counterproductive. Elephants have great hearing and smell, but poor eyesight, so they can be easily startled by all this commotion, and a scared, panicked elephant can be dangerous.
3: So we tell them not to throw stones to the animals. If they start chasing them, it's when they become vicious.
0: Maureen lives just a couple of meters from the fence with her young family.
2: You're living very, very, very close to the national park. It must be quite scary. Do you feel like you can live with the elephants in future?
5: So she's saying elephant problem are not something that's ending anytime soon. So if they can have anywhere to go, they would rather relocate to another safe place.
2: You'd rather move than stay here?
0: Some in the community would like the elephants to be gone, whatever it takes. But Zambia, unlike other countries in the region, says no to culling elephants. There are people seeking other solutions and trying to ease tensions. Among them, Chamu.

0: On his night patrol, Chamu has a special job. He tries to coax elephants away from hostile areas. He shows that gentleness and understanding really can work.
1: Mostly, we just talk to them in a gentle voice. Yeah, if they don't move in a gentle voice, then our engine rev. We just rev a little bit of the vehicle.
2: Okay, so
3: there's some elephants.
1: Yeah.
2: Oh, there's some elephants. Yeah. Oh, wow.
3: So one is there.
2: So there are houses behind us. There are buildings to the left of us. And there's an elephant right here, feeding in the grass. It's only a few meters away from us. And on our right, the elephants are really only a meter or two away.
0: Leaning out the window, Chamu the Elephant Whisperer works his magic.
1: Come on, guys. It's time to go. It's time to go. There you go. There you go. Keep moving, guys. There you go. There you go. No. Hey.
0: One shows a little irritation and shakes his head at being asked to leave. Chamu gives him some room.
1: All right, I leave space for you. You can cross.
0: And then incredibly, these massive animals respond to his words and slowly trundle across the road.
2: Are they heading towards the
1: yes.
2: park?
1: Yeah.
0: The job is done for now. Coexistence is the mantra. It can be a hard sell, but there are some novel ways to get people on board. We're on a riverboat on the Zambezi, but this is a cruise with a difference. The passengers are all from communities affected by elephants. It's an outing few can afford, so it's laid on for free. The idea is to show people the wonders of being in nature and use it as an opportunity to change their minds about living with wildlife.
1: Coexistence, hey. So coexistence in Kukala Kwanji, Kukala Pamuzi, hey.
0: Stanley Nyakichanda is one of the organizers. He runs a community business unit set up by the Conservation and Tourism Society, or CATS.
4: Gone are the days when we had a park that had a game reserve where when there's no food in the park, the animals can go and cushion their feeding on the reserve. But all the reserve land has now been built, there are houses there. Most of them, actually, their houses are built along the corridors. Those corridors have been used by these elephants time and immemorial, you know. So they need to understand that they are in the conflict zone, and then they need to know how to coexist with these animals.
0: A key message is that there are different economic opportunities for locals that coexistence can bring. They have projects to help people raise livestock or grow crops that elephants don't eat. One community even started doing nighttime urban safaris for tourists.
4: So the only way we can stop the fighting is getting them to see the benefit of the tourism and the beauty, you know, wildlife. I mean, it's just nice to watch, not to fight.
0: They also work with local youths in these conflict zones to provide training so that they can earn money from tourism and see wildlife as a benefit, not a curse.
5: A lot of youths in our community, they just stay at home doing nothing. Here in Livingston or in Zambia, to just find a job, it's hard.
0: But through CATS, Gift got training and is now a community guide. He works with Chamu, the elephant whisperer, and they take us into the national park.
5: So you can see how the ears are moving. They are flapping, so it's just cooling its body, the temperature.
0: To preserve this place, people must feel that they have a stake in it. The catch is to make sure that the jobs and development locals want do not ruin what makes the Victoria Falls attractive to so many. Both Gift and Chamu hope people will find a way to share the special land.
5: People will get to learn and they will understand the animals. They will change.
1: My prayer always is these animals, they can just live freely. In the next, maybe not even 10 years, maybe in the next

0: 5 years, you know, people's mindset will definitely be going to change. Yeah.
1: This episode of Assignment was presented by me, Isa Jacobson. The producer was Alex Last.
2: That was Assignment from the BBC. I'm Saroja Coelho, and this is CBC Radio 1.
3: Good morning, Manitoba, and hello, Winnipeg. I'm Marcy Marcusa. This is Information Radio. Thanks for joining us on CBC on 89.3 FM, 990 AM on that app and YouTube. Great to have you along with us for the Thursday morning show. Today in Winnipeg, a very similar week weather-wise. You could almost copy and paste the forecast. Mix of sun and cloud, high 24, humid X 27 is what we're looking for. Brandon, 30% chance of some showers this afternoon. Your high 23, humid X 26. And up in Thompson, mix of sun and cloud as well. You might have some morning fog. That should dissipate a little later as we get into the sun comes up, of course. And a high of 21 is the temperature in Thompson today. Let's say good morning to the team. Everyone's here till 8:37. Get you through today, at least the start of the day. Jenica Sewell, good morning. Jenica is in directing the show. Hello, Abby Adeyemi. Abby is our senior tech behind the controls there. Abby will be on air covering weather and traffic. And there is Mr. Darren Marash rounding out our Studio 15 control room crew. Darren is the producer of our YouTube stream, so you can watch the show stream live. Actually ran into someone yesterday in Lee Valley Jewels. I was over there, local business, and they said, hey, I watched the show live this morning. I missed it. I slept in and I rewound it. So I said, that's what it's there for. If you miss something, it's always a way to go back and watch. Let's get to Josh Crabb. It's been busy in our news center, and he's also here live with news headlines. Hi.
4: Good morning. Manitoba's premier says he'd be okay with putting American alcohol back on the shelves only if Canada and Washington work out a trade deal. Donald Trump is threatening to impose more tariffs on a range of Canadian goods if no trade deal is reached next week. There were no reported measles cases in Manitoba for a three-week period in July. That's the longest stretch without new confirmed infections in the province since March 2025. But experts caution there could be another spike this fall. And the championship series of the Canadian Elite Basketball League will now be decided in a single game. Last night's opener of a three-game series between the Winnipeg Sea Bears and Honey Badgers in Brampton had to be canceled due to condensation on the court. Your next local CBC News is at 6:30.
3: So you and I at some point are going to have to figure out what does that mean for all the ticket holders, because people are going to be calling us.
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3: And yeah, so obviously, not you and I, but CBC, between the newsroom and our show department, we're going to have to figure that out. I suspect people will be wondering, what an unusual situation.
4: It is, yeah. And I was just watching some of the highlights. And
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6: Husband and wife roots rock duo White Horse have been playing music together for over a decade. 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
7: This is World Report. Good morning. I'm Marcia Young. New details are coming to light on the investigation into the mass shooting in Tumbler Ridge, BC. 8 people were killed in the shooting in February. Court documents were unsealed after a motion by CBC News and a consortium of media outlets. They paint a picture of events that unfolded, but as Jessica Chung explains, key details are still missing.
8: Pages of heavily redacted documents reveal a snapshot of what took place in Tumbler Ridge on February 10th. The documents identify the shooter as 18-year-old Jesse Van Rootselaar. It says police responded to a string of 911 calls that morning, one reporting 2 dead bodies and shotgun shells on the floor inside the suspect's home, another reporting a car driving erratically to the high school. It then describes the account of officers arriving at the school and hearing shots fired. The document reads, police were shot at by the suspect, which caused them to hold. Officers recount finding 6 victims at the school, plus the shooter, who died of a self-inflicted gunshot. It's not clear how much time elapsed throughout this sequence of events, as timestamps were redacted. The documents also included search warrants for computers, cell phones, and cameras that may have belonged to Van Rootselaar. It also outlined that

0: Good morning, Manitoba, and hello, Winnipeg. I'm Marcy Marcuse. Thanks for being with us on Information Radio. It's hour one, 6:10 a.m. and 15 degrees in the city of Winnipeg, where our CBC studio is. This hour on the show, you may recall last month, two cyclists had their bikes stolen here in Winnipeg. They were attempting to bike across Canada. We're going to hear how their cross-country travels went, and we're going to get an update on their stolen bikes as well. In addition, wasps. Are they bugging you yet? They make outdoor gatherings uncomfortable, especially in August, especially if there's food involved, too. So we're going to hear more about that. What's the buzz? And then a little later in the hour, the social media giant Meta is launching a new AI model that's cheaper, smaller, and would be competing with Chinese rivals. So our tech columnist is going to join us to walk us through what this could mean for you if you're using it. Stay tuned. Right now, let's go to Josh Crabb, who has joined us in our studio to talk about headlines.
1: Good morning. Manitoba's premier is weighing in on the debate over the U.S. ambassador to Canada. More than 70,000 people have signed a Calgary woman's online petition calling for Pete Hoekstra's removal. It accuses him of making statements that undermined the diplomatic relationship between the two countries. Rail companies say shifting Winnipeg freight rail traffic to a route just south of the city is a complex undertaking. That reaction comes after a group led by former federal Liberal cabinet minister Lloyd Axworthy

0: announced a 90-day feasibility study to further explore the idea. And condensation on the court in Brampton led to the cancellation of last night's opening game of the championship series in the Canadian Elite Basketball League. The Winnipeg Sea Bears and Brampton Honey Badgers will now meet in Winnipeg for a one-game winner-take-all on Saturday. Your next local CBC News is at 6:30.
1: All right, thanks, Josh.
0: You're welcome.
1: Let's go to Abby and really tee up the day weather-wise. Good morning, Abby.
2: Good morning, Marcy. We're looking at another pleasant August day on tap for the province with a mix of sun and clouds giving way to comfortable highs across board here in the Red River Valley region. At the Forks, we're seeing 15 there and 11 at the airport. Just some clouds passing. Expect a mix of sun and clouds today with some breezy northwest winds. We warm up to 24 and you will feel the humidity at some point. Across the southern region, similar conditions, temperatures sitting around 15 from the Pembina Valley region all the way to the Interlake region. Just a slim chance of showers in the forecast and highs near 24 degrees. We go into the north central region and far north where we're seeing morning temperatures hovering between 12 and 14 at this time. Some early fog patches spotted here and there that should clear as you approach the afternoon period. We'll see highs near 21 alongside a mix of sun and clouds and a slim chance of showers. 7 degrees with foggy conditions in the Churchill area this time. Overall, it's going to be beautiful. A slim chance of showers in most of the regions. Once again, Winnipeg, 15 degrees at this time on our way to 24. Now, before you hit the roads, just watch out for the constructions and events that are scheduled across the city. We're looking at northbound Smith Street between Ellis Avenue and Notre Dame. It's closed for this special event up until August 17th. All lanes on the Louise Bridge also remains closed till August 17th, as well as, let's see now, the westbound Dufferin Avenue and northbound McGregor Street, both closed through September 18th. Then we look on Anderson Highway, northbound lanes face curbside closure until August 14th. Though one travel lane will be remain open for you. So give yourself extra time, take it slow, watch out for pedestrians, and if you see anything, let us know. 788-3093.
1: Just want to add to Josh's headline, actually, Abby. So the Sea Bears have left a lot of people, the situation with that slippery court in Brampton, and then the format changing for the finals of our Winnipeg team has left a lot of people probably with questions. We don't have all the answers yet because it's just happening late last night on the road, of course. So we do know, as Josh said, that there's going to be one game, winner take all, Saturday. So exciting if you have tickets to Saturday's game.
2: That's what I'm thinking. If I only have Saturday's game,
1: that's great. But if you have tickets that was, I believe, to be Sunday's game, we're still waiting for more information. I just went on the Sea Bears site to see if there was any update. They do say additional ticketing details will be shared by them, and fans who held tickets to game one in Brampton will be refunded. So they previously announced that, and they will provide updates as necessary. So we'll keep on top of this from CBC and just make sure we figure out how to explain it to you. I'm wondering, Abby, whether or not they're going to open the upper decks, which are often closed for the games, and say all the Sunday people, your seats might not be as good, but maybe you're going to get in the building for the final.
2: I think that would be the best way, just to invite the Sunday folks to come see the game also on Saturday,
1: if they've got capacity. So yeah, we'll see. At any rate, Josh will have the latest at 6:30 and more on what we know. 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

0: pair of friends from New Brunswick have now completed their cycling journey across Canada. You might know them or recall their story because they ran into trouble here in Manitoba. Thomas Clark and Val Duquin were raising awareness for men's mental health. Their campaign is Men Don't Ride Alone. So they started in Nova Scotia, and after 51 days of cycling, they did finish in Victoria, BC. But as I alluded to, listeners might recall, we spoke to Thomas and Val last month. Both of their bikes were stolen off the back of their car. Fortunately, with the assistance of some donors and local businesses here, they managed to get back on the road. So as I mentioned, they completed their journey this week. CBC's Corey Funk caught up with the two cyclists on Up to Speed yesterday.
1: Unreal. Like, I don't even know if I can describe the feeling. It was just pure joy, you know, working so hard to do something this big and then, you know, reaching that endpoint and knowing that we don't have to bike the next day was like, it felt really, really good.
2: Val, what about you? How do you feel?
3: Same thing. I mean, we got to the point, the mile zero.

0: memorial, the Terry Fox memorial, and then just it didn't feel real. Like we didn't know how to act. We didn't know what to say. And there was a couple people there waiting for us too, so that was super cool. And we did the Victoria stretch together. We had someone driving our chase car, so finishing that last 35K together was really special.
1: And you know, you both cycled across Canada raising funds for men's mental health. Can you just remind our listeners how both you decided to start this journey and fundraise for this cause?
0: Yeah. Yeah. Well, one night I was sitting at home, and it's been a couple months at that point since I've been out of the hospital for my own substance abuse problems. And I called Thomas and I was like, hey, you want to do something crazy? And he said, yeah, come over right now. And I live 2.5 hours away and drove there, got there about 1 o'clock in the morning, and we started game planning. So, and 3 weeks later, we hit the road with no cycling experience, and we didn't know what we were doing, but we made it across. So,
1: and you pulled up with, of course, some bumps along the way, to say the least. How much money did you actually end up raising for men's mental health at the end of the day?
2: Right now, we have over $15,000 officially raised. Our goal is $250,000, so it's far from the goal, but I think that really shows how not talked about and not supported it is, because like $15,000 is great, but we know multiple people who have done it for other causes, the exact same thing, and have raised that type of money in the $250,000 range. So that's one thing we've reflected on, is that we're very happy that we did it for the cause we did. Just because we're bringing that awareness to it that needs to be brought to it.
1: So as mentioned, Thomas, you both unintentionally made headlines here in Manitoba last month when bikes were stolen outside our CBC studio during an interview with Information Radio, our morning show here. What happened afterwards? Just tell us that story.
2: So we came out of the studio, and I was the first one around the corner. And as soon as I seen the back, I was like, well, I was just in disbelief at first. I was like, did we leave them back at where we were? And I was like, no, we had them on back. So I started running frantically, and Val thought I was joking at first, because I looked back at him and said, the bikes are gone. He just like giggled a little. He's like, yeah, sure. And sure enough, they were actually gone.
1: Wow. And then, so what did you do when you kind of sunk in that they were gone? I imagine you filed a police report, but what was the community reaction afterwards?
2: Yes. Val got on the phone with the police after we filmed a video there, just kind of letting the audience know what was going on in the moment. And then we went down to the Winnipeg Police Department, filed a report and everything. And in all honesty, they have been so good to us. They've been in contact, and they've retrieved one. I'll let Val take over for that, because it was his that they found.
0: Yeah, we were in Banff at this point, and then Tom's like honking at me because he got a call, and he fought. He didn't know who it was, and then it was the Winnipeg police. I'm like, what? So anyway, we got in the car, and sure enough, they found my bike. We got the serial number matched to it, so it is the right bike. And now we're just figuring out shipping for my bike, and we're still in hopes of finding Tom's. We don't have perfect information on it because it is still an open investigation, but they have really good hopes on finding Tom's too.
1: Okay, and did they tell you anything about how it was found or where or what the circumstances were?
2: No, where it's an ongoing investigation, they can only say so much.
1: Gotcha.
2: We have confirmation that it's his, but other than that, they're not allowed to release anything.
1: So in the meantime, though, you guys made do with other bikes. How did you get those bikes, and what was that like?
2: We got those bikes mainly because of Canadian Tire and Radar Rodney. Radar Rodney's a local guy, and the Canadian Tires, the six Canadian Tires in Winnipeg came together and got us the money to get new ones. Oh, wow. So it wouldn't have happened without those two companies for sure.
1: So I know you, Val, you've got your bike back. Do you plan to keep those bikes now? Cause I guess they're part of, I guess, at least half of your journey now.
0: Absolutely. Yeah. We were going to keep them anyway, but having both from my side now is super awesome. Moving back home to Moncton, I'm moving back from Halifax to Moncton. And I'm going to get an apartment with two rooms just to keep everything from the trip in that room. So that's going to be really, really cool.

0: then there's also the hood that we written all the names on, to everyone that donated to the GoFundMe. We're going to split that in half and keep all those names written for the rest of our lives, I'm going to say.
1: Amazing. And that shirt that you're going to frame, are you going to wash it first?
0: No. No.
1: That's bold. That's bold.
0: Blood, sweat, and tears and everything.
1: Yeah, hope that's a thick glass you use for the frame. Yeah.
0: Exactly.
1: So what's next for you guys after this? Do you have any plans? And you know, what have you kind of learned from this journey in general? Like, of course, Val, you said you've had history with substance abuse not that long ago. You know, what have you learned from this, and what are you going to take going forward?
2: Well, we both learned, I think, that anything's possible. We're just two guys with no bike and experience that had an idea and just went for it. I mean, we weren't ready for it at all, but we figured it out. And that's a big part of what we do, is that we want to prove to everyone that anything you put your mind to and you actually commit to it, you can do. And we do have big plans for next year. We're going to do another ride, which... we're working on logistics for it. It's going to be huge.
0: Stay tuned. We're not dropping that yet. But we plan to keep this going, because so far we've been able to help a lot of people. And I do know we can release the next ride. The money that we raise is going to go to us. And so we're going to try to make our own Movember, that we're able to personally help people in need. So we know exactly where the money's going and are able to share with our audience, those people that we help. Cause we think that's really cool. For all the people that donate, to be able to show them that it is making a difference.
1: Well, Thomas, Val, thanks for joining us this afternoon, and congrats on finishing the trip.
0: Thank you so much.
3: Thomas Clark and Val Duquin speaking with CBC's Corey Funk yesterday. At least they found one of their bikes that was stolen here in Winnipeg when they were in for an interview about their cross-country trek, which they recently completed across Canada to raise, as you heard, money and awareness for men's mental health. Let's move to something else here that you might be dealing with. Today's weather really nice, but that means wasps are going to be out again. August is always just the worst for the wasps. They get desperate. They built their nests and their hives, rather, and then they go looking for food. Let's see what you can do to take care of that. We dipped into our archives for a really good story. CBC Manitoba community reporter back in 2023, Shanalee Vidal, went to the South Osborne Community Orchard to talk about wasps. And that's where Barb Ediger was testing out homemade traps for an outdoor dining event.
4: Tell me about these homemade traps. You have several of them right in front of us, and there's a few wasps kind of inside. So it looks like you have pop bottles. Can you explain what you did here?
5: Yeah, it's a very simple trap. Any size pop bottle will work, but you simply cut the top off of the bottle and invert it upside down. So you want to leave enough room at the bottom to put some liquid. This is just sugar water with a bit of food dye in it. But anything would work. The only thing we don't recommend is using honey, because honey will attract honeybees, and we don't want to kill the honeybees. It's a very simple process.
4: So you basically cut the top off the 2-liter bottle, and then you've put the top upside down, you've inverted it, put it in.
5: Yeah, that's it. And so they can either sit on a table, or you can hang them. So we just added the wire so that we can hang them away from the tables. They're not very attractive on your dinner tables.
4: When I saw these and I saw the red liquids, I thought it was like red soda. Why did you use red food coloring?
5: It's just an attraction, you know, like anything else. It probably isn't even necessary to put the red food dye in, but I had it, so why not?
4: Were you surprised to see that it worked? Because I understand this is your first time making them.
5: I wasn't surprised, because I've heard from other people. I'm surprised that we didn't get as many as we would have expected, only because... In the afternoon, there were thousands of them, or it seemed like thousands of them. But we were very lucky with the weather. As soon as the wind came up and the cloud covered, the wasp disappeared. So.
4: Are you disappointed there weren't more wasps?
5: No, I don't think so. I watched some of the chefs when they were working in the afternoon doing the wasp dance, and I think they were quite glad to have the wind come up and save them from being stung, because it's painful. I don't know if you've ever been stung by a wasp, but it's quite painful.
4: And it's such a simple contraption. Actually, I've never made one. I never would have thought of that. It looks

0: It's really simple.
1: It is very simple. And, you know, you can buy all kinds of expensive wasp traps or cheap wasp traps, but this is just a good way of reusing and recycling something that normally ends up in the garbage.
0: Where did you get all the bottles?
1: Well, that was interesting because I don't drink pop. So I put out a call to, we have a, on Facebook, there's a Buy Nothing site in the area. And I put out a call and so people graciously donated their pop bottles to me. I think they were happy to get rid of them too. We'll definitely be doing the traps again, yeah. And we'll probably keep the traps around even during the summer when we're harvesting and working in the gardens because wasps are, yeah, they're an issue. And this year, they were extremely bad this year, yeah.
0: And it's funny, we have one crawling around the trap now. It looks like it's going to go in.
1: Yeah, he's just trying to figure out what the best way is to get in. They're not very bright because I guess they can't figure out that they can just fly up out the hole once they're in there. I don't know. Yeah, and in the springtime, we would use, if we were going to have wasp traps, we would use meat because they're more attracted to protein in the spring. But at this point, because all of their food sources have disappeared, now it's whatever is sweet. They'll gorge themselves on this stuff and then they die.
2: So we dipped in the archives for that because it's the time of year for wasps once again. But that was CBC Manitoba community reporter Shanley Vidal with Barbara Ettinger about homemade wasp traps. They were at South Osborne Community Orchard back in 2023. It could be a bad year again for wasps just because of the weather and how warm it's been. It's still going to be warm this week, not the plus 30s, but we're still at a high of 24 with Humidex 27. My favorite on-air story about wasps, and I won't need to clarify here, it's only because it ended well, was poor Corey Funk and poor Councillor Ross Eadie out doing a live interview. And while they were doing the interview, a wasp went down the councillor's shirt. And Corey tried to pretend that he didn't notice at first because he wasn't sure what to do. And then both of them looked at each other and just stopped like, is there a wasp in your shirt? Let's get it out. And all's well, as I said, that ends well, but it can be stressful out there. So maybe you're making one of those traps. I know I've had one of those pop bottles in my yard half cut off. They do work. Coming up to 6:30, we've got Josh Crabb in with the news and then the latest weather and traffic from Abby. I do have one traffic note I want to mention, though. Mandeep called us. They said Sherbrooke is closed between Sargent and Ellis from what they say appears to be a house fire. So there are emergency crews on scene. And just in the meantime, in traffic, avoid Sherbrooke. It's closed. You'll have to detour around between Sargent and Ellis. So 788-3093 if you need us. Your CBC News is next.
3: This is CBC News. Good morning, I'm Josh Crabb in Winnipeg at 6:30. It's mostly cloudy and 15 downtown. Cloudy and 15 in Brandon, mostly cloudy and 11 in Thompson. The Premier of Manitoba is weighing in on the debate over the U.S. ambassador to Canada. More than 70,000 people have signed a Calgary Woman's online petition calling for Pete Hoekstra's removal. It accuses him of making statements that undermine the diplomatic relationship between the two countries and normalizing President Donald Trump's threats to annex Canada. Premier Wab Kanu met with Hoekstra when the ambassador visited Winnipeg in late June. Kanu says his government has to work with everyone, including the Trump administration.
4: Ambassador Hoekstra is our counterpart that we're going to continue to work with. So I understand Canadians' frustration who would have signed the petition, but at the elected level, Ambassador Hoekstra is a serious person, and I've found our engagements with him to be important.
3: Kanu says he will continue to be critical of the Trump administration. He adds Manitoba will continue to be an ally to the U.S., for example, by sending firefighters south to help in their time of need. There were no reported measles cases in Manitoba for a three-week period in July. That's the longest stretch without new confirmed infections in the province since March 2025. Manitoba Public Health says the spread of the virus is slowing down. However, with vaccination rates still below herd immunity, Dr. Philip Legasse-Ween says measles could spike again as soon as this fall.
5: As long as there's adequate immunity around that, it dies out. But it doesn't die out when there's a large community or a large population that's unimmunized. And that's what we saw with this prolonged outbreak.
3: Manitoba has recorded over 900 infections since the measles outbreak began in February 2025. At least 52 people have been hospitalized, while six others have been

0: admitted to the ICU. Violence is escalating in the occupied West Bank. Israeli forces are clashing with Jewish settlers blockading Palestinian homes. Military officials say one Israeli has been detained and two unauthorized outposts dismantled. The confrontation is drawing international condemnation. Julia Chapman reports.
1: A rare confrontation between Israeli forces and settlers in the occupied West Bank. Palestinian families say the settlers have been in Kuzra since Sunday, blockading two homes. Rukaya Hassan Abu Rida describes how settlers attacked her family and trapped them in their home. She says they repeatedly cut off their water and electricity. Israeli forces tried to remove the settlers yesterday, but their efforts were unsuccessful. The Times of Israel reports that IDF forces and border police arrived early this morning to make another attempt. International law does not allow for Israeli settlements in the West Bank, but they have been growing in number. At a UN Security Council meeting earlier this week, one official said the West Bank is at breaking point. Julia Chapman, CBC News, London.
0: More international and national news coming up in World Report at 7. The public will get a chance to weigh in today on a plan that would reshape a big chunk of eastern Winnipeg. City bureaucrats are recommending the adoption of a 40-year development plan for South Transcona. It would see the construction of approximately 7,500 housing units for more than 20,000 people. That has some worried they'll lose the small-town way of life they've come to love. Jim Johnston has lived in the area with his wife, Judy, for 50 years.
2: We don't want a future that has high density in my backyard. And to break that up, I'm sure that I'm not the only one that has acreages that want to keep acreages, because you keep people at bay, you have your privacy. You can't put a dollar sign on that.
0: A public hearing on the plan is being held today at City Hall. It still has a couple of hurdles to clear before going to a vote by council. And finally, the first game of the Canadian Elite Basketball League's championship series was called off due to unsafe playing conditions.
3: The crew chief here has decided that the court isn't safe to play right now, so they're just announcing how they're going to handle this delay of game.
0: The Winnipeg Sea Bears and Brampton Honey Badgers opened their best of three series at Brampton CAA Centre yesterday in a game broadcast on CBC, but play was suspended early due to condensation on the court. A statement on social media later from the Canadian Elite Basketball League says the final will now be decided in a single championship game. The Sea Bears and Honey Badgers will meet in Winnipeg at Canada Life Centre this Saturday, with the winner to be crowned league champion. Tip-off is set for 2:30 in the afternoon. That is the CBC News from Winnipeg. Your next local CBC News is at 7:30.
4: An unusual story. All right, thanks, Josh.
0: You're welcome.
4: We'll update that as we have more information. As Josh said, there's really just statements from the league right now talking about the new format, but we don't have all of the details about what that means for people who had tickets in Winnipeg, those other games. Okay, let's get into what is happening in weather, and then we'll turn to traffic, but Abby's covering both.
5: Yes, Marcy, we are set for another seasonable day with highs reaching the low and mid-20s across the northern region and southern Manitoba today. Here in the Red River Valley region, Winnipeg, we're sitting at 15 at the Forks, 11 at the airport. Some cloudy conditions outside. We're heading for a mild high of 24 as a mix of sun and clouds continues through the day. Across other regions in the south, Morris is at 15, Brandon 15, Dauphin 10, Gimli 12. All the regions will see a mix of sun and clouds today, with highs climbing a near 24 degrees alongside just a mild breeze and a slim chance of scattered afternoon showers across the Pembina Valley region. Some areas in the Westman and Parkland region will also get a slim chance of scattered passing showers. While up north, we're looking at clear to cloudy conditions at this time. The Power Flin Flon sitting around 11 degrees. Thompson's at 12. Sunny into the lake at 9 degrees. And of course, Churchill still dealing with those foggy conditions at 7 degrees at this time, but that should clear around the lunch break. Across the north, we'll see the skies clear late this afternoon with highs reaching 21. To the lake at 10 right now, expect a cooler high of 18 for that region, along with a slim chance of showers and a risk of thunderstorms later in the day. Then if we go towards the Churchill region, we are seeing 7 at that region in this time with those foggy conditions as mentioned. On the roads, just remember, the Lewis Bridge is closed until August 7th.

0: teens and not bound Main Street. Smith Street is closed for that event up until the 17th of August. Then through September 18, westbound Dufferin to from Powers to McGregor, and northbound McGregor from Dufferin to Selkirk is also fully closed, so you need to find alternate routes. Also, keep in mind, Anderson Highway northbound is down to one lane near the Springfield area until August 14. So if you see anything in traffic you want us to know, let us know, 788-3093. Once again, Winnipeg at 15 degrees at the Fox.
1: All right, thanks, Abby.
0: Thank you.
1: Phil DeMont joins us now live on CBC with Business News. Hey, Phil.
2: I was listening to that Sea Bear story.
1: Yeah, weird, eh?
2: Well, in the old days, in the old Boston Garden, they had a parquet floor, which was little pieces of wood, and they laid it across the ice surface with a little protective layer. So periodically, if they'd have this problem, if it was too hot, the water would leak up through the garden's floor, and people would have to stop the game and basically do the same thing, like wipe it up and keep on playing.
1: I can't recall if we ever had that here in Winnipeg over the years.
2: Surprising.
1: But, of course, Sea Bears are new here, but we've had very hot summers this year. So who knows what happened in Brampton, probably something similar. You're here to talk about U.S. inflation. It came out yesterday for July. Their reports were positive. Why is that good news for Canada, Phil?
2: It's because of the links, the economic links between the two countries. American Consumer Price Index in July, 3.4%. A bit better than the June number. The core rate also down 2.4%. So Scott Anderson over at the Bank of Montreal says it should ease fears at the U.S. Federal Reserve of a looming inflationary spiral because of the Iran-U.S. conflict. That was the concern of the central bank, that oil prices would lead to other prices going up. Now traders think there's less than 50% chance that the central bank will raise rates at the next meeting. That's what's important to Canada. Marcy, our inflation rate right now is actually less than the U.S. one, but if the Fed raises rates, our central bank faces kind of a stark choice. Boost Canadian rates in response, but then that could slow our economy. We're already forecast to grow only 1% this year. If you don't raise interest rates, investment dollars leave here and go to the States. They can make more money. But that outflow would hurt the value of the Canadian dollar, and since January, the Canuck buck down almost a cent versus the U.S. dollar. So you could let the dollar sink. It's kind of a third way around this against the greenback. But the problem there becomes is it would increase the cost of what we import eventually. And that would boost inflation in this country because we do import like something like one third of our economy, more or less. So you'd have that reflected in the CPI, and that'd be a problem. So the fact that the American rate is on target and kind of looks to be left alone means the Bank of Canada can breathe easier, at least until next week, because that's when our July inflation numbers come out.
1: To another story here, why is there pushback on the deal to sell the payments company Moneris?
2: Yeah, this surprised me. RBC and BMO agreed to sell Moneris this week on Tuesday to a California private investment firm, Francisco Partners. $2 billion in cash, but it wasn't the price tag that attracted the criticism. The griping was really around something usually reserved for weapons sales, national security. Now, Moneris, you're right, it's an electronic payments firm. Its software's in those handsets you use when you make debit purchases at a store or a restaurant or credit card purchases. It talks between computers. So we're talking about sales data between about 325,000 points across the country. In the world of the electronics, that means all that information now will be in the hands of an American investment firm. Could lead to the data being sold or getting accessed by foreign entities. Basically, Marcy, it's the gripes leveled at China. Every time we buy some of that country's technology, whether it was EVs or cranes or cell phones, that they were spying on us. Well, this is kind of the same argument. Critics say it's important to keep that kind of information in the hands of Canadians because the analogy, we're pushing for more control over our defense and resource industries. So Ottawa's scrutinizing transactions in all those fields. But in the financial world goes the argument, global payments data is the new weapon. Canada should keep control of that. To be honest, I've never thought of payments data in that way, and it's an interesting argument.
1: I've never thought of it in that way either. And finally, we heard a bit of this on World Report, but the Lakers got sold, Los Angeles Lakers, again. Yeah. Tell me more about the price tag.
2: Yeah, $12.5 billion. The buyers are Bob Iger, the former CEO of Disney, and Josh Kushner. Now, he's the brother of Donald Trump's son-in-law, Jared Kushner, but that's not why the sale's interesting. Lakers were only sold a year ago, and the sale of a sports team usually takes many years, but last year's majority owner, Mark Walter, he faces unrelated legal troubles. So it looks like the sale might be an effort to insulate the Lakers from these financial woes. It looks like they went hunting for a buyer, and that's when they ended up with Iger and Kushner. The other interesting aspect is how expensive these teams are now. Jerry Buss, the longtime

0: Laker owner bought the team back in 1979 for a whopping price of $68 million. But that included not the Lakers, just the Lakers, but the LA Kings and a really big ranch. So if you do the inflation math, because I did it, at that price, the Lakers should be worth about $350 million. So why the extra money? Well, when he bought the Lakers back then, the main television contract was $74 million. New 11-year NBA deal, when it comes out per year, it's $7 billion. So they can afford now more money. But here's your pointless trivia. Did you ever wonder why they're called the Lakers when there's no lakes in Los Angeles? Because the original team was in Minneapolis, Minnesota, the land of 10,000 lakes.
1: I don't think I ever knew that. So, I mean, I knew about Minnesota, but I don't think I ever knew that it connected to the Lakers. Interesting.
0: I'm one of those old men who just accumulates weird information.
1: We like it. Thanks, Phil.
0: Thanks, Marcy.
1: That's Phil DeMont on our CBC Business News. Thursday morning, August 13th is the date. It's pretty cloudy out in Winnipeg, just a little hazy even. We are going to have a mix of sun and cloud for the day, a high 24. Right now it's 15 degrees. Just want to mention an area you should avoid right now. Sherbrooke between Sargent and Ellis is closed. We had a caller say it appears to be a house fire. There are emergency crews on site, so CBC hasn't independently verified that, but you can call us if you see anything else in that area or otherwise on your commute. It's 788-3093, as I mentioned. Well, September 9th, that's the date that Winnipeg School Division is sending kids back for the fall, kids back in class. It's the city's biggest division, so your mind might already be thinking about back to school prepping. When it comes to teaching your children life lessons, there's a strong argument for making financial literacy a priority. Understanding things like the ins and outs of handling money and what to do with a paycheck. For many parents, though, it can be very, very hard to set that conversation. And many of them are looking for schools to pick up some of that learning. With teenagers especially, it's difficult. They may have their own ideas about how money works, especially in this day and age of get rich quick and my financial plan is to be an influencer. Here, though, with a reality check, is personal finance columnist Rubina Ahmed-Huck, who has some ideas about how to approach the conversation.
2: One crucial conversation with your teen is the money talk. This is the time when most young people start earning their own money, start spending without your supervision, and build their lifelong financial habits.
3: I think it's really important to use real life examples to teach our kids about money rather than hypothetically talking about money.
2: Maya Korbik is the founder of Teach Kids Money and the Wealthy Kids Investment Club. She's dedicated to helping teens build the financial literacy skills they need. Korbik, an accountant herself, says there are certain areas where teens lack financial education, and that's where parents should start the conversation.
3: One is understanding of how much things really cost. Unless they're making their own money, a lot of times they're not aware of the cost. And then the other, I guess, area where teenagers lack awareness with respect of money would be saving money and delaying gratification.
2: Korbik says with back-to-school shopping in full swing, this is the perfect time to have the money talk with your teenage kids. Give them a budget to stay under. Show them how to comparison shop and look for best value. And above all, let them make mistakes.
3: Along the way, you know, we could provide some helpful advice, but really trying not to interfere too much because we want this to be a learning opportunity for them.
4: I think some of the things definitely are like the impulse purchases.
2: Shailen Sika Patel is an 18-year-old high school graduate. He's getting ready to head off to university in the fall. Patel says he joined the Wealthy Kids Club while in high school to learn about concepts like saving, investing, and how the stock market works, but adds his parents also support his financial literacy journey.
4: They taught me from even when I was getting birthday money from when I was really little, save 50% of all the money that you get, and then use the other 50% as spending money to have fun.
2: Soon-to-be university student Patel says parents who want to teach their teens about money should look for fun ways to access the right information.
4: I'd also say like YouTube is a great resource as well. Like it's free, everything there. You can find pretty much like a video on anything. I also think like using social media to your advantage to learn about like your financial literacy and some tips like that. Because those videos are really short.
2: Patel has this advice for any teenager struggling to manage their money.
4: If you start doing it like in person with your actual money, just save.

0: like 20% of your paycheck every time, sure, you might want to like spend all your money, but even if you're not saving 50% and you start at like 10, 20% of saving your money and then you build up over time to 50%, it'll teach you like budget your money more wisely and save up that money, even if you're not saving it for long term.
1: Financial educator Corbick agrees. She says for teenagers, it's about building the savings habit. She says parents should encourage their children to save. Corbick has this advice for helping teens manage their money, whether it be from a paycheck or a gift.
2: So as soon as that money comes in, that money is automatic. A certain portion of that money is automatically transferred towards what they care about and the goals. And then some of that money can be also used to pay for some of their expenses, like their cell phone. And then there should be some money left for spending and enjoyment. But we need to teach them that that money really should be divided into different categories.
1: Corbick says the most important thing is to just get the conversation started. There are plenty of resources, including her own book, to help parents on their journey. And even if you don't feel confident, you can use this back to school time as a learning opportunity for both you and your teenage children towards becoming more financially savvy. For CBC Radio, I'm Rabina Ahmed Huck.
3: 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With less local news, noise, rumors, and misinformation fill the void, and it gets harder to separate truth from fiction. That's why CBC News is putting more journalists in more places across Canada, reporting on the ground from where you live, telling the stories that matter to all of us. Because local news is big news. 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CBC News.
4: Well, today is the day of our monthly interview with Premier Wab Kanu. He's going to be here after 8 o'clock on the program. So just over an hour from now, he'll be live in our studio. We're going to tackle or attempt to tackle in the time we have with Premier Wab Kanu a number of topics. We'll try to understand and get more clarity about what he said yesterday about the U.S. booze ban. The U.S. liquor ban, he said, would only come back to Manitoba shelves if a U.S. trade deal is reached as part of that. So we'll get some clarity about specifically what he means by that. So that's one of the stories we'll ask about. Also, there is a summit coming up that is allowing different premiers to be invited to pitch their projects to different investment wealth companies. It's coming up in Toronto in September. Manitoba will be there. So we're going to talk to Premier Wab Kanu as well about what he is going to say about the Churchill Port and Railway, as well as some mining projects in Manitoba, and how he's planning on pitching those to attract investors. Right now, though, it is 10 to 7 on 89.3. And next on CBC, they are smaller, cheaper, and more customizable than Claude and ChatGPT. These AI models I'm talking about are called open weight. They allow users to tinker with how they work. Now, China currently dominates the AI market, but now the social media giant Meta is setting its sights on the open weight AI world. Of course, with most AI developments, these models don't come without risks and challenges. So we're going to walk through those with Francis Sims. He covers a lot of the tech issues for us. Good morning, Francis.
5: Good morning, Marcia.
4: So tell us a little bit more about what an open weight AI model is.
5: So when people use AI today, typically what they do is they go to these AI tools via their computer or their phone. And what's happening in most cases is they're going to a data center. So they put a request in, and in the data center, there's lots of churning and figuring out what the right answer is. And then it comes back to you. And, in the days when we're talking about data centers, good or bad, it's an important thing to consider. With the open weight models, what's happening is that you're downloading it to your computer, and that software is running locally or maybe on your company's network. And in some cases, it's hardly ever going back to the data center. It's smaller, and if for a lot of them, it's actually free, and it's customizable. And so what that means is, like, if you think about, like, you buy a car from a dealer, and there's a warranty associated with it. You can take it home. You can probably tweak, you can do the oil change yourself, but any maintenance, like the catalytic converter, you have to go back to the dealer to get that fixed. Whereas the open weight models, it's kind of like buying a used car with all the parts. You can customize it and do it anything you want, but you're the one that has to guarantee that it's working well. Whereas the dealership, you assume that when you drive that car off the lot, it's been tested and quality approved. Whereas the open weight models, well, the testing and that quality control is completely up to you.
4: Up to you as an individual or up to you as a company as well, right?
5: That's right.
4: There's a lot of challenges there.
5: Yeah, and you think about it like your HR or something, you put it in your company and you're using it for HR decisions. Well, how do you know it's making the legal decisions or the best decisions for your community or your values?

0: Meta is now looking to launch its own, though. So far, what's been the market for these kinds of open weight models?
1: So these frontier labs, like I would put Meta in that category, OpenAI, Anthropic, Google, they've largely ignored them to date, these open weight models. But what's happened is China and the U.S. are locked in this race for AI supremacy. And China's not been winning this frontier data center model thing. And so what they've done is they've turned towards the open weight models. They've started building these and launching them. And right now there's millions of these models available on thousands of websites all over the world. Hugging Face was in the news a couple of weeks ago. That's one of the big ones. OpenAI had potentially hacked it accidentally. The bottom line, though, is that 30% of all AI tools that are being used now, we think potentially are these open weight models. And so Silicon Valley has realized that they can no longer ignore it, and because they're going to lose those users. So Meta has announced this platform. NVIDIA, the chip provider for AI data centers, has also announced in the last couple of days that they're going to have their own open weight solution.
0: If China, though, is still, as you mentioned, leading the way with these models, and they're being adopted worldwide, what are the challenges in testing them?
1: Yeah, so the U.S., who's been testing a lot of these frontier labs and other countries in like European Union and stuff, has said, the U.S. has said they're not going to test the open weight models, in part because they say if they test them today, they could be reconfigured tomorrow and it could be different. But I think the deeper issue is that they don't want to test a Chinese model, because when they test it, they're effectively divulging vulnerabilities, because they want to know if they can basically, you know, find them, and they don't want to disclose those secrets. And so what that means is the most, this big emerging platform that's taking a large market share in AI is completely untested for the most part, and it's relying on the user to test it. And when you think about like the tragedy that happened at Tumblr Ridge, when that happened, we asked, was OpenAI doing enough? OpenAI was doing a lot. They had a trust and safety team, and now they're doing more. In this situation, nobody's doing anything. It's up to the users. So that's the, you know, that's the concern with these things, right, as they grow, because we think by the end of the year, it could be half of the tools are these open weight tools, because they're just so accessible and free, and there's already a data center backlash, so it's a perfect solution.
0: What does all of this mean in Canada?
1: So in Canada, we have a great company called Cohere, which has their own AI solution like this, and you can download an open weight model from them. And if you're a researcher, you can use it for free, and I would encourage people to try a Canadian solution. I think for Canadian companies over the long term, it's great, because it means that instead of pouring money into Silicon Valley for these large subscriptions, some Canadian companies are paying thousands of dollars a day, tens of thousands, the large ones. Think like maybe the banks, for example, or the tech firms. And what that might mean is the money can now stay more in the community. Right? We always talk about that. We don't want to put the money. So it's kind of like the model with local taxis versus like these ride-sharing apps, right? Much of that money goes to some other country, to the company that's headquartered somewhere else. Now the money potentially can stay back in the community with the employees and maybe help find new customers. And maybe everybody in the company can use AI and you're not paying these thousands of dollar subscriptions. So I think it's a very positive thing. But the next 6 to 12 months, we have to wait and see which ones come to the top, because there's lots of risk in there. You download something and you don't know what you're doing, or even you think you do, and there's some malware in there, well, that could have a really negative impact on you or your business.
0: All right. Thanks a lot for this, Francis. Appreciate it.
1: Thanks, Marcia.
0: Live on Zoom, that is our technology columnist, Francis Sims. He's head of the School of Clean Energy and Associate Dean of Information and Communication Technology at Humber Polytechnic. It is 4 minutes to 7 o'clock now. You're on CBC locally here live in downtown Winnipeg, heard across Manitoba for your Thursday, August 13th show. And coming up after 7 o'clock on the show, teens love them, but doctors are worried. We're going to have a look at a new survey of pediatricians that's coming out today that details the number of injuries they're seeing due to e-scooters. So stay tuned for that. Also, it's an event the organizer says is breaking down the barriers of the art industry, and it's coming to Winnipeg for the very first time. We're going to hear more about art that sells for less than $100 in a big expo that's coming to Portage Place, in fact, just near the CBC here. And then later at 10 to 8 this morning, residents are worried about a development that's proposed for South Transcona. It's a huge plan, the South Transcona development plan. It could drastically change the area, which is right now, for some of the residents that live there, a slice of rural life right inside the perimeter. We visited there, and so we're going to hear from some of those residents what their concerns are about what the city's proposing. Stay tuned for that. Mostly cloud.

0: Cloudy in Winnipeg, 15, high of 24. Traffic moving well, except you want to beware of Sherbrooke, which may still remain closed between Sargent and Ellis. 788-3093 with any update. With updates on the news, here's Josh Crowe with headlines.
1: Good morning. There were no reported measles cases in Manitoba for a three-week period in July. That's the longest stretch without new confirmed infections in the province since March 2025, but experts caution there could be another spike this fall. A Winnipeg woman is suing after fracturing her wrist and suffering a concussion while playing pickleball. A statement of claim says she collided with metal bars, which weren't padded or signed, on an indoor court. The Winnipeg South Pickleball Club is aware of the claim, but isn't commenting as the matter is before the courts. And as you've been hearing, the championship series of the Canadian Elite Basketball League will now be decided in a single game. Last night's opener of the best of three between the Winnipeg Sea Bears and Brampton Honey Badgers had to be canceled in Brampton due to condensation on the court. Your next local CBC News is at 7:30.
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0: Josh Crowe filling in for Heather Wells all this week live from our news center. Well, stay with us here on 89.3 FM. Still ahead on CBC, we have World Report at 7 o'clock. It's 1 minute 2.

0: Well, straight ahead here in Information Radio, live from downtown Winnipeg, we're going to talk more about that report from the Canadian Pediatric Society as we await more specific rules for e-scooters and e-bikes in Manitoba. I'm Marcy Marcusa. Good morning, everyone. This is 89.3 FM, 990 AM on that app and YouTube, CBC's Morning Show. And in addition to that story this hour on the program, we want to talk about something you might be going to today. If you're looking for artwork that won't break the bank, there's a new art show that's going to have hundreds of pieces from local artists, all for less than $100. We'll find out how it got started out of one woman's home and why it's now popular all across Canada and coming to Winnipeg. In addition this hour, coming up at 10 to 8, residents are worried that the South Transcona development plan from the city of Winnipeg could change their area, which is a slice of rural life that's just inside the perimeter. That's where we sent CBC reporter Jim Agapeter to hear more about these residents' concerns, and we'll hear his report before 8. Right now, Josh Crabb is in with other updates on stories. Good morning.
1: Good morning. Manitoba's premier says he'd be okay with putting American alcohol back on the shelves only if Canada and Washington work out a trade deal. President Donald Trump is threatening to impose more tariffs on a range of Canadian goods if no trade deal is reached next week. Rail companies say shifting Winnipeg freight rail traffic to a route just south of the city is a complex undertaking. That reaction coming after a group led by former federal Liberal cabinet minister Lloyd Axworthy announced a 90-day feasibility study to further explore the idea. And condensation on the court in Brampton led to the cancellation of last night's opening game of the championship series in the Canadian Elite Basketball League. That means the Winnipeg Sea Bears and Brampton Honey Badgers will now meet in Winnipeg Saturday for a one-game winner-take-all championship final. Your next local CBC News is at 7:30.
0: Thanks, Josh.
1: You're welcome.
0: All right, a brief look at weather and traffic with Abby now.
2: Yes, Marcy, a beautiful day settles across the province with a mix of sun and clouds bringing comfortable highs, mid-20s across board. Winnipeg right now, 16 at the Forks, and of course, we're seeing a mix of sun and clouds today with a mild high of 24, and that's

0: what we see across the regions. On the roads, Sherbrooke is closed near Sargent's due to an ongoing house fire. We have emergency vehicles on scene. And of course, a stall is blocking the northbound Century Pass portage. Don't forget Smith Street and Lewis Bridge closed until August 17th. And also, if you're down Henderson, it's closed until tomorrow. So take it easy out there. You see anything in traffic, give us a call. 788-3093.
1: Well, as we heard on the show yesterday, if you were with us, a Steinbach boy is recovering after being hit by a girl who was riding an e-bike last week. This is his mom, Sharon Braisky, explaining what happened.
2: He was with his sisters and some friends. They were on the walking trail, and a girl roughly between the age of 15 and 17 was riding on her electric bike, had looked behind herself quick, and the bike had veered directly into him, hitting him and then pinning him under the bike, which caused two broken bones in his leg. Mm-hmm. Initially, when they called me and told me that he got hit by a bike, I was thinking just a regular bike. And then when they explained to me that it was, she had said it was kind of like a dirt bike. And so I said, oh, like an electric bike? And she said, yeah. So it, at that moment, we got him home. We looked at the leg. I instantly knew something was wrong. Mm-hmm. So we went to Steinbach Emergency, where we sat for roughly 19 hours. We got the x-ray. They confirmed there was a fracture. And then Children's Pediatrics called us in for another scan, where we found out that both his fibula and tibia were broken, and there was a clean break in the bone.
1: Now, it's not just pedestrians who are hit by e-bikes that causes concern, of course. Young riders on e-scooters can face dangers as well. As you've just been hearing on World Report, new research by the Canadian Pediatric Society is highlighting how dangerous e-scooters are for kids. The survey of pediatric doctors and specialists joins other research citing the dangers of e-scooters, e-bikes, and other electric mobility devices, particularly for children and teens. So what it found is that children between the ages of 10 and 15 are most likely to suffer an injury, with head injuries being the most common. My guest is Dr. April Kam, who is here live on Zoom. She heads the pediatric emergency medicine at McMaster Children's Hospital in Hamilton. Good morning.
3: Good morning.
1: So what has been your experience when it comes to seeing injuries from e-bikes and e-scooters?
3: Yeah, we are definitely seeing an increase in volume and severity of injuries due to e-scooter use. It's been exponential, about four times more from last year. And as you had highlighted earlier, these aren't, you know, just minor injuries. We're seeing concussions, fractures of not just the arms and legs, but also skull fractures. We're seeing bleeds in brains, as well as injuries to the spleen, liver, kidneys. Yeah.
1: Well, why has this this uptick happened quite suddenly?
3: I think there's just an increase in availability and popularity of the e-scooters and e-bikes.
1: And when you think about the injuries themselves, how do these types of injuries compare with what you might get in a regular bike or a skateboard?
3: Yeah, and as you said, so you definitely, children can still get injured on regular bicycles and skateboards. The difference is the speed and weight of these vehicles. And as a result, we're just seeing more severe injuries. You know, likely because the children are, you know, less coordinated. These e-scooters are being used out in traffic. And it doesn't take very much for it to accelerate and lose control. So, yeah, the result is, you know, not great.
1: We're still waiting for our province to confirm and put through legislation that's been proposed here about the age and some of the restrictions on, you know, riding bikes and scooters. Some other provinces have looked at the age of 14. You're not allowed to be on a scooter, an e-scooter. In our province, I believe they're looking at a slightly higher age, which is 16. But again, they're still working on it. Is there an age where we find that responsible use of these e-devices is done more safely, or is it all about the regulation about speed?
3: I think it's a multi-pronged approach. Certainly, the Canadian Pediatric Society recommends that for children under 16, they shouldn't be operating e-scooters or e-bikes and shouldn't even be riding as passengers because

0: These are motorized devices. They're motorized transportation vehicles and not toys.
1: The survey from the Canadian Pediatric Society, what are the findings that stood out most for you?
0: I think number one, that this is a nationwide problem. It's not just a Hamilton issue or Toronto issue or Vancouver. It is across the country, and they're affecting children from, you know, across the country, as well as the injuries are severe. There are children who are going and needing intensive care unit admission. They are needing surgeries. I think that it's a wake up call for children, for adults and teens and children, for the country, from the perspective of people who care about kids and who want to prevent unnecessary injury.
1: You mentioned the most common injury is a head injury. So I'm wondering whether or not people should think about wearing different types of helmets on e-scooters and e-bikes rather than a regular bike helmet.
0: You know, what the findings, both locally as well as across the country, we're finding is that people aren't actually even wearing helmets, period, or at least a lot of them are not wearing helmets. So I think that's the number one thing. So we would say, at the very minimum, wear a proper fitting helmet if you're choosing to go on these devices. And that being said, helmets aren't a force field. They can prevent some severe injuries, but certainly, as you know and are aware, you know, if you're in a high-speed motor vehicle collision, there's only so much a helmet can do. But certainly, you should be wearing one to prevent, to do your part if you're choosing to wear these, to use these motorized vehicles.
1: There's also motorcycle helmets, I guess. I wondered if they had more protection for folks.
0: You know, I'm not sure if that's the answer.
1: Mm-hmm. Well, we'll see what the regulations have to say. Before you go, briefly, what other changes do you want to see to improve safety?
0: I'd like to see that the manufacturers make sure that they prevent the scooters and or bikes from the speed from going too fast. Like, they can't be adjusted and or easily maneuvered so that they can be bypassed. The municipalities and governments, local governments, can ensure that they're enforcing existing laws and bylaws, that they're is a higher education campaign for caregivers and children and teens about the potential dangers of these vehicles, and again for the manufacturers and stores that are selling them to not be marketing them as toys for children, because they're not.
1: Yeah, an e-scooter is not a skateboard. Thank you very much for your time.
0: Thank you. Take care.
1: That's Dr. April Kam. She's a division head of pediatric emergency medicine at McMaster Children's Hospital in Hamilton. Now, in case you missed the Winnipeg stories about this, Manitoba stories rather, about this boy who was hurt in Steinbach, and where the rules are at in our province. So in Steinbach, because that's where that incident happened, Mayor Earl Funk says he wants to see what regulations the province is going to bring in this fall for e-bikes and scooters, and he plans to discuss enforcement with his council. Provincially, in June, the provincial government passed Bill 43. So that's the Highway Traffic Amendment and Drivers and Vehicles Amendment Act, long name. What it does is establish a framework for the use of personal electric vehicles on public roads, as well as the minimum ages for use and maximum speeds. This has yet to be proclaimed into law, so we'll follow it through this fall and see what happens. Time right now is 7:21.
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1: Couple notes about traffic here this morning, 7:22 a.m. and we have Sherbrooke remaining closed between Sargent and Ellis. Let us know if you're through that area, what you're seeing, and what the status is, just in case it reopens. And northbound Century, past Portage Overpass, there's a stall blocking the northbound curb lane. So you're going to keep left to pass there, and call us with anything at 788-3093. It's Thursday, April, August 13th.

0: warm weather music on a chilly start to the morning today. That is Winnipeg's Anahlu, bringing the Latin-influenced sounds and vibrant energy through her music. As I mentioned, she is performing Sunday at Assiniboine Park's Lyric Stage. You might have seen her, though, at some of the pavilions for Folklorama. Folklorama wraps up on Saturday in Winnipeg. Paul McGowan is here now. This would be good music for someone to go to bat to, right?
1: Oh, yeah, it's a great walk-up song.
0: Good times. Let's talk about that. The Blue Jays winning their third game in a row last night.
1: Yeah, 6-4, the final over Boston. And it was the kind of game, Marcy, that the Jays have so often lost this season. But with the game tied in the eighth inning, they catch a break. The Red Sox drop an easy out in foul territory. And later in the same at-bat, Kazuma Okamoto drives in the go-ahead run, part of a 5-run eighth inning for Toronto. Manager John Schneider afterward tried to explain the good luck.
2: Maybe the baseball gods are changing their mind about us, you know, after about 10 months. You never know. But I said it a lot last year. I say it all the time. Once you do it, it kind of becomes a little bit more normal. So the way that they really kind of attacked that eighth inning was it showed a lot of character. You know, it showed a lot of character. It showed a lot of will to win and kind of doing whatever you need to do to win.
1: The Jays are now just a game and a half back of a wild card spot, and they have a chance to sweep the Red Sox in this four-game series. The finale goes this afternoon. It's a 2:07 first pitch.
0: All right, let's go to Pan Pacific Swimming Championships. Summer McIntosh did not have the start that she wanted.
1: No, we talked yesterday about her competing in this 200-meter freestyle, an event that she had swam before, but not since 2023, and it was her first event of the week. And honestly, she was good. She finished with a silver medal, although if you listen to her post-game interview, you would think that she finished back in eighth.
3: I think it's just good to get racing reps in the 200 freestyle, getting back into it, but I know I have so much more in that. I mean, I've gone 153.6 at 16, and I know I'm better than that now, so, you know, it's disappointing, and not getting my hand on the wall first is also disappointing, but, you know, just got to learn from it. I've got a long ways to go if I want to be able to get my hand on the wall first in L.A., so, you know, everything now until then is just working towards that.
1: That is silver medalist who does not sound like a silver medalist, Summer McIntosh. Elsewhere, Canada did win a gold in the pool yesterday. Blake Tierney of Saskatoon finished first in the men's 100-meter backstroke. And Canada will continue at those Pan Pacific Swimming Championships today in California.
0: Okay, our news department's been covering this. We're about to hear more from Josh. But from your perspective, let's talk about this weird night for the Sea Bearers. They were supposed to open the CBL final in Brampton and then...

0: They had to stop the game?
1: And then, yeah, Xavier Moon slips in the middle of the court while defending, and officials decide that there is enough condensation on the court at the CAA Center in Brampton that the game could not be finished safely. And so, yeah, a statement from the league saying that they will revert now to a one-game final, and that will be what was originally scheduled to be Game 2 in Winnipeg on Saturday. So an advantage for the Sea Bears, I guess, although this is not the way that you wanted the final to go. And then sort of a bad night in basketball all around on the Canadian front. The Toronto Tempo lose their 10th in a row last night to Dallas. Coach Sandy Brondello argued afterward that the team is not quite as bad as they look.
2: Look, I suppose I've had so much practice this year. I don't love it, but it's an uncontrollable right now, and it's just a little bit frustrating. You feel like we can start to get a little bit of momentum. We think we're trying to get healthy so we can actually see what the whole group looks like together. But then that never eventuates. We know injuries are a part of it, but it's kind of been, you know, just really crazy, just the amount of injuries that we've had.
1: Yeah, tough to watch this 10-game losing streak after such a promising start to the year. The Tempo will try it again next Tuesday. They're back at home for a game against Indiana.
0: All right, thanks a lot, Paul.
1: Thanks, Marcy.
0: More on the Sea Bears and tickets and what we know so far now about this changed format because of this strange situation. Coming up in your local news with Josh Crabb in a moment. That was Paul McGowan on Morning Sports. I continue to repeat what's going on in traffic, just in case you have an update. But Sherbrooke closed between Sargent and Ellis, and northbound Century Pass Portage overpass a stall blocking the northbound curb lane. 788-3093 if you need to update us. Call now, and we'll get that on right after your news. In addition, right after the news this morning on Information Radio. It's an event the organizer says is breaking down barriers of the art industry, and it's coming to Winnipeg for the first time. We'll hear all about it on CBC after our newscast.
3: This is CBC News. Good morning, I'm Josh Crabb in Winnipeg at 7:30. It's mostly cloudy and 16 downtown, mostly cloudy and 10 in Dauphin, mostly cloudy and 11 in Thompson. Manitoba's premier says he'd be okay putting American alcohol back on the shelves, but only if Canada and Washington work out a trade deal. Wabkinew's NDP government has banned U.S. booze from stores since February 2025 in response to tariffs imposed by President Donald Trump's administration. Trump is threatening to impose more tariffs on a range of Canadian goods if no trade deal is reached next week. Kinew says whatever deal is reached has to work for everyone.
4: If there's a deal that benefits our country and benefits our province that involves putting U.S. booze back on the shelves, then we'll go along with the rest of the country. But on the other hand, if President Trump continues to call himself the tariff man and self-immolate in a way that harms the average American at the pump, then in that case, we'll probably just say, you know what, we'll stick with the no CUSMA, no BUSMA policy.
3: CBC News learned yesterday that Canadian officials are not happy with the latest U.S. offer. The two sides continue talking and hope to present a draft deal to the Trump administration as soon as Monday. The premier will be live on CBC's Information Radio after 8 o'clock. Cases of measles in Manitoba have dropped to the lowest point since March of last year. The highly contagious disease climbed to over 100 cases each month between February and April. Last month, there were only 2 confirmed cases, and for more than 3 weeks, there were no new infections recorded. Dr. Devinder Singh is a medical officer with Manitoba Public Health.
5: You know, it's dropped down very significantly, and while it may increase in the fall, I think that we're very likely well past any kind of peak. So increases in the fall would be expected to be much lower, likely, than what we've already experienced.
3: With few new cases, Singh says the measles outbreak could be closer to coming to an end. That's in part because a large number of people who were susceptible to the virus have already contracted it. A Winnipeg woman is suing after colliding with metal bars playing pickleball on an indoor court. A statement of claim Wednesday says Manavone Morrison suffered a fractured wrist and concussion. She alleges the Winnipeg South Pickleball Club, which owns the Pickler Winnipeg South, breached its duties of care. The lawsuit alleges the business failed to place padding over the metal bars or put up signs warning players of the danger. The defendant says they're aware of the claim but are unable to comment because the matter is before the courts. Some longtime residents aren't happy with a development plan that would reshape the future of South Transcona. The plan would

0: see the construction of about 7,500 housing units in the coming decades. That has people like Fred Hamm worried they'll lose the small-town way of life they've come to love.
1: It sucks. We don't have crime. We don't have people running through our neighborhoods and wanting this and wanting that. It's basically every car you see going by, you know. It's safe. When you add 25,000 people to this neighborhood of about 600 that we have now, it might change.
0: A public hearing on the plan is scheduled for today at City Hall. It still has a couple of hurdles to clear before going to a vote by council. Rail companies say shifting Winnipeg freight rail traffic to a route just south of the city is a complex undertaking. The reaction comes after a group led by Lloyd Axworthy announced a 90-day feasibility study to explore moving traffic along a route that would follow a Manitoba Hydro corridor. Proponents say it would increase safety by no longer shipping hazardous materials through residential areas. Canadian National says a strong business case that benefits all parties will be essential to ensure a resilient supply chain, strong employment, and continued economic growth. Canadian Pacific Kansas City says the costs and complexities of relocating railway infrastructure should not be underestimated. And as you've been hearing in sports, the Canadian Elite Basketball League Championship between Winnipeg and Brampton will now be decided in a one-game winner-takes-all. This after the opening game of the series in Brampton was canceled due to condensation on the court.
2: I mean, there's nobody around him, and watch this. I mean, it looks like he's on skates there.
0: The Winnipeg Sea Bears and Brampton Honey Badgers opened their best of three series at Brampton CAA Centre yesterday in a game broadcast on CBC, but play was suspended early. At one point, you can see one of the Sea Bears players slipping on the court. A statement from the Canadian Elite Basketball League says the final will now be decided in a single championship game. The Sea Bears and Honey Badgers will meet in Winnipeg at Canada Life Centre this Saturday, with the winner to be crowned league champion. Tip-off is set for 2:30 on Saturday afternoon. That is the CBC News from Winnipeg. Your next local CBC News is at 8:30.
3: Thank you very much, Josh.
0: You're welcome.
3: Josh Crabb live in our newsroom this morning. All right, Abby Adeyemi's got today's forecast.
4: Yes, we are looking across board and we'll see daytime highs reaching the lows to meet 20s across southern and northern Manitoba today. Here in the Red River Valley region, Winnipeg currently 16 degrees at the Forks, 13 at the airport. It is clear outside. We're enjoying some sunshine as we head to that high of 24 today. Though you will feel the humidity close to 28 degrees under this mix of sun and clouds. Now, across the southern regions, Morris at 15, Brandon at 15, Gimli and Dauphin both hovering around 11 degrees. All the areas warming up to 24. There's a slim chance of afternoon showers with this mix of sun and clouds we'll be getting in the south. While up north, we're looking at the Pas sitting around 9, 11 around Flin Flon, 11 around Thompson, and of course 14 around the Gillam area. Churchill still has those foggy conditions at 7 degrees at this time before the areas will warm up to about 15 degrees. Most of the regions up north will get to 21. So overall, it's going to be a beautiful one across board. 16 degrees right now at the Forks. And on the road, watch out for emergency vehicles and, of course, those closures on Sherbrooke between Sargent and Ellis due to that house fire that was reported earlier on our listener line. And, of course, keep left northbound Century past Portage Overpass. This is due to that stalled vehicle still there. If it's updated, let us know. 788-3093.
3: All right. Thanks, Abby.
4: Thank you.
3: 7:37 the time on your Thursday morning. And as we've been mentioning on this show, the world of art can feel unapproachable for people and financially out of reach. But there is an art show coming to Winnipeg that breaks down some of those barriers. It's called the Under $100 Art Show, and it is exactly what it sounds like. Hundreds of art pieces from local artists are on display and for sale for less than $100. So this show began in Calgary. It's expanding here to Winnipeg for the first time, and it's on tonight. It runs through the weekend at Portage Place. It runs every day till Sunday. Emma McCall is founder of Art Spot in Calgary and the Under $100 Art Show and is in studio with us. Good morning.
5: Good morning. Morning.
3: So you started this, I heard, out of your basement in Calgary. Why did you do that? Tell me.
5: Yeah, so I had a home gallery. It wasn't just out of my basement. Yeah. Okay, it was semi-official. but yeah, the idea was just to make art more accessible over the holiday season, which is where around what time the show is in Calgary. And it just was very popular from the beginning, even when it was small. You know, I knew I had something special. So we expanded organically over the years. By year 9, we were in like a warehouse. And now in Calgary, it's over 2 weekends. We're in like 20,000 square feet of space. And yeah, we've expanded.

0: expanded to other cities now. So 2 years ago, we expanded to Edmonton and Vancouver. We're coming up on our third year there. And this is the first year that we are taking it to Saskatoon, which we had last weekend, and Winnipeg, which is this weekend.
1: How do you connect with, I mentioned local artists is one of the pillars of this. So how do you connect with the local artists? How many of them will be part of the show here?
0: We have nearly 70 participating artists. So we did a call for submissions in the spring, and we just let anybody apply. We do a lot of promotion on social media, and we got the amount of applications that we need to get those numbers. So I think it does show that there is a want and a need for accessible arts in Winnipeg.
1: What do you hear from people who, you know, it's been going so successfully for years now? What do you understand about why?
0: Well, I think there's a big gap in the market. You know, like we all, I'm an artist too. So we all want to sell our art for a few thousand dollars, right? That's the dream. But the reality is it's hard. It's hard to find people to buy our art, you know? Very few of us get into that gallery world, right? And similarly for customers, not a lot of people can afford that price point. So, you know, for the people that aren't buying art of that price point, and for the artists who aren't selling their art for that price point, where do we all fit in, right? So I think that art is for everybody, and we want to create a space that, you know, it's not intimidating, it's not stuffy, it's approachable, it's welcoming, and it connects artists with buyers and kind of meets them where they're at.
1: So what does that space look like? If somebody walks into Portage Place tonight or through the weekend, how does the actual, you know, show and sale itself work?
0: So I can explain it, but really without seeing it, it's like very hard to translate because it is something like quite extraordinary. People come in and they're like, whoa, you know? So we hang on like construction fencing. It's like a big grid wall. So it's ceiling to floor art kind of as far as the eye can see. And it's this big maze of artwork, all kinds of artwork, like everything that you could even ever imagine. And as art sells, like you can take things right off the wall if you like it. We just keep replenishing it. So the art show itself is constantly changing. So what it will look like tonight on Thursday will look completely different on Sunday because we keep bringing out new stuff.
1: Yeah. You said all kinds of art. So people are imagining painting, photography. What else?
0: Yeah, I would say it's mostly wall art, but we do have like a large gift shop section, which has more like 3D things like ceramics, glass, clothing, jewelry, like things that you can, you know, buy for other people. But the show is, I would say, like 80% wall art, but all kinds of wall art too, different mediums and styles.
1: So pieces get sold for less than $100 everything, but I know that the price doesn't necessarily reflect the actual value of the art.
0: Yeah.
1: I wonder how is that received by the artists that are involved in the show?
0: So artists sell a lot in volume. So the idea is that what they lose in the big pieces, they make up for in just like the sheer volume of how much they're selling. So a lot of artists will sell more at the show than they do selling their work at regular price, like year round. So especially the artists that have done it, this is the first time for a lot of our artists and we try to prepare them. But once they've done one, you're kind of like looking for all the discounts throughout the year and preparing for it and, you know, maybe leaning into the collections that don't take as long. But yeah, artists do sell a lot. They come prepared with lots of pieces. So financially, like it does work for them.
1: How many pieces do you think you'll have when you consider, you know, what you're setting up, but then also how that'll rotate through the weekend between now and Sunday? How many art pieces are going to be part of this?
0: Thousands.
1: Yeah.
0: Wow. Tons of pieces.
1: You chose Portage Place. That space is going through major change right now. Why did you pick that venue for this?
0: I did. So the thing about the art show is it's not a traditional art show and we never really have it in traditional spaces, right? Like you'll never find the Under 100 show in like a convention center somewhere. I always pick kind of old warehouse buildings, you know, places with character or places that I feel kind of need the art show the most, right? And the Under 100 is very special because we're bringing together almost 100 artists to break down barriers in the art world, right? So I feel really excited to bring something positive and sort of like contribute to the momentum that's happening surrounding like the change for downtown Winnipeg. But there have been concerns about the venue, so I will address that. There is parking and you can go right from the parking lot to the second floor, which is where our venue is. Our venue's in like a dedicated storefront. It's an old department store and we have our own security. So if anybody is like worried about coming downtown, they can come right from the parkade up. We've got lots of hours that are during the day. So hopefully that won't deter people because the show is really something special.
1: Are you still able to make your own art given that you're running this now in all these
0: good
1: cities?
0: Question. That is a good question. Yeah, I do.

0: make art. I do find time. I'm very ADD, so like having the timeline, you know, my crunch time, I do it all kind of in the last minute, like most of our artists probably, but I do find time. I have some art in the show.
1: Is it conflicting for you? Because obviously, supporting artists and being one yourself, I guess the hope would be that people wouldn't just be, it's wonderful to find the gap in the market where everybody should have art be affordable. But on the other hand, it would be great for those pieces to not have to be discounted, right?
0: I mean, not for me. For me, I sell so much at these art shows, right, that I kind of just prepare for that instead of just like grinding away and standing at a market that I don't know if I'm going to sell my pieces, like almost having the guarantee that I will sell them all. And also for me, like I'd rather my art be in the homes of many like average people than like one or two. Mm-hmm. Right. So yeah, personally, I don't have that sort of like emotional tie to my art. I'd rather just like get it out in the world. You know, I make it to share it.
1: What's your art like? I should ask before you go.
0: I do all kinds of things. I have a lot of drawings at the show. I have digital drawings that I've painted. So I can make them really big, but I can, you know, like keep them at an affordable price point. And I have prints and drawings and painted records, stickers. Yeah.
1: Thank you very much for being with us. And it'll be interesting to see how the show's received in Winnipeg as it's his first time here. And nice to meet you.
0: Thank you so much.
1: That's Emma McCall in studio with us, founder of the Under $100 Art Show. It opens in Winnipeg tonight. It does continue through Sunday at Portage Place. If you want more information on tickets or info on the show, you can visit their site, under100artshow.com.
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1: Well, we are going to be surprising you now, because I was just talking to my last guest, Emma McCall, and she has offered a pair of weekend tickets to go to the Under 100 Art Show if you want to go. And so you won't have to pay the entry fee. So if you want to weekend passes, we have a pair to give away. Call us by the end of the show and tell us what you love about local art, or maybe you have a local artist you want to shout out, or maybe you are a local artist. And we'll take calls, 788-3205. We'll play some of those back through the show. So you have until 8 o'clock to enter. Well, let me give you some more time. You have until 8:15 to enter. How about that? You have half an hour to enter to win these weekend passes to the Under 100 Show. 788-3205, 788-3205 is where you can do that. Next on Information Radio, an update on a story that much of the country followed. An independent appeal board has now ruled that five players from Canada's 2018 World Junior team breached the Hockey Canada Code of Conduct. In a release issued yesterday, Hockey Canada says it accepted the board's recommendation of continued suspensions. The five players were acquitted last summer on a sexual assault charges stemming from an encounter with a woman known as EM in 2018 in London, Ontario. Now, at the time, they were celebrating the National Junior Team's World Championship gold medal. CBC's Karen Pauls explains what this suspension means.
4: This is a completely separate process than the criminal charges, the sexual assault charges those five players pleaded not guilty to and were acquitted of in London last July. This was Hockey Canada suspending them already. It was a process that had been taking place since they were charged, not allowing them to represent Hockey Canada, represent Canada on the world stage in events like the Olympics or the World Championships. They couldn't volunteer or coach for Hockey Canada. There was an appeal of that suspension, and we've been asking for the last year what the decision would be. Hockey Canada had sent it to a third party, an independent appeal panel made up of three former judges, and this is their decision. They said that the five players did violate Hockey Canada's code of conduct, but they also provided a schedule or some recommendations.

0: decisions on when they might be reinstated, and Hockey Canada has approved those. Alex Formanton is being reinstated immediately. Cal Foote's suspension will end in November. Carter Hart's suspension ends November next year, and Dylan Dubé's will extend one more year into November 2028.
1: So that was a bit of an update from CBC reporter Karen Pauls. If you want to read more about the story, please go to cbc.ca nationally for the update. 16 degrees. It is Thursday morning in Winnipeg. We are going to get to a high of 24. Brandon's cloudy, 14. Thompson, 12 degrees. Next on Information Radio, there's a very lightly developed ultra-low density area in South Transcona, south of Dugald Road. We're talking about it because it feels like country living inside city limits. There's large yards, gravel roads, wildlife. But a huge new development plan could bring more than 20,000 people to the area. 20,000. The 1,300-acre project calls for over 7,000 housing units, schools, shops, and multi-story buildings. Now, some existing residents, though, who live in this area of Winnipeg, say the scale of the development will dramatically change their way of life. They have major concerns should it go through. It's been proposed for years, and it's back on the books again. They're worried about infrastructure. They're worried about cost of hooking up to city services like water and waste, and that is all something that they have not yet have to do yet. Those are things they haven't yet had to do. CBC's Jim Agapito spoke to area residents who he visited in Transcona who are opposed to the plan.
2: Hi, I'm Judy Johnston.
3: And I'm Jim Johnston. And we are residents of South Transcona.
2: We've been living in the area for 50 years.
3: We don't want a future that has high density in my backyard. And to break that up, I'm sure that I'm not the only one that has acreages that want to keep acreages, because you keep people at bay, you have your privacy. You can't put a dollar sign on that.
4: I'm Virginia Page Yena, and I live in Southside Transcona, and I've lived here for 27 years. We had a business in Enola on Pleasant Road, Virginia Soap, and we just found that it was getting more and more tricky to be out of the city, a lot of trips in. And then my husband was diagnosed with Parkinson's, and we felt we should be near a hospital, so we moved in.
5: My name is Fred Hamm.
6: And I'm Marge Hamm, and we've lived here about 47 years. We've raised three children here, and the grandkids love coming here.
5: Yeah, 47 years of hard work, and now comes the time for enjoying it, and they yank the rug out from underneath your feet. It's very nice of them to do that.
7: And with the proposed plans, things could change, so...
2: Yes, we're not looking forward to any big changes. As you can see, we love it here, and we have the area to do things, to plant trees, to plant... I've got two gardens with raised beds, and we don't believe everything should change in Winnipeg that has to be high density. We believe that maybe this could be a little part of it that has its own community.
4: I'm worried that this entire neighborhood is going to change. The way that the development is being proposed, they're putting a four-lane road right through the middle of our community. So what does that mean? That means all the traffic, even with coming, is going to go from one development to the other that is on either side of our community. We have about 600 people in this community. It's just got a small town feel that won't be here anymore. You know, it's going to be entirely different. We're talking about calling the road Esselmont, that's between the two developments that goes right in the middle of us, they're calling it a high street. The plan for across the street from me here is for fourplexes plus up to 35 feet high, and that may even be more so.
7: I'm wondering, how do you feel about that proposed plan?
5: It sucks. We don't have crime. We don't have people running through our neighborhoods and wanting this and wanting that. It's basically every car you see going by, you know. It's safe. When you add 25,000 people to this neighborhood of about 600 that we have now, it might change.
6: We like the privacy. Like he says, there's no street lights, there's no sidewalks, there's no paved highway or road, and

0: it's, yeah, it just look around, and we have the wildlife, we have the deer, and it's where we like to be.
1: The biggest problem that we have with this development is the major connector that's supposed to go in front of our house. Even though when we built our house, we allowed 37-foot frontage, a major collector has very bad implications with regards to whether we have any front yard at all or access to go ahead. And there's certain things that you can't do. You can't get access on the street. That's where we kind of stand on some of the issues now. So, but we love our place, and we want to live our lives out here.
2: What would you like the city to do or change or address before you would even support this development?
3: They have to upgrade Dougal Road and Plessy beforehand, because this development is not the only development in this area. There's nothing to support this degree of change here.
2: How do you feel about the city's plan, and what have they told you?
4: They have told us very little, and that's how they keep it. What you don't know can't hurt you. So we don't know what the cost of the pipes going by, the sewer and water going by. We don't know what the road's going to cost. We don't know anything. But I feel that if they want to add all these houses to this neighborhood, why should we be responsible for building a road and putting the sewer and water in?
5: We think that we should have our say as well, and not just the developers who have a fraction of the property in this area. They're free to develop as they will, but they shouldn't impose their ideas on us. I mean, we're very happy here, and we have our own community. There are enough homes here to sustain a community.
3: And unless they're profit sharing with me, I don't think I should have to pay a cent. I don't think any of our neighbors should either. If someone subdivides my property in the future, when I sell eventually, when I pass away, whatever, let them deal with it.
0: We want to age out here. We don't want to be forced to leave before we are ready. So if this road comes by here, we have to pay for the sewer and water, how can we afford to stay here? Our house isn't that much. It's not valued as much, so we would be forced to move into a condo or a senior's home. It's just not ready for that.
3: It's like a small town here. If I need help, I can knock on any door, and sometimes I don't even need to knock. When my husband passed away, they were at my door.
6: CBC's Jim Agapito, who was out visiting to some residents of South Transcona in Winnipeg. It's a unique area within the perimeter, but as you heard, it's not hooked up to water, and it also lacks sidewalks, but people just love that peaceful country vibe. And they've had it for years, but it could change. We did reach out to MRA Planning and Development, the Winnipeg-based firm behind the proposed plan. They did not yet get back to us, but they will be at an East Kelowna Transcona Community Committee meeting later today. CBC's Civic Affairs reporter Cameron McLean will be there as well, and we will tell you what happens. This proposed huge project for South Transcona has been on the books for years as a proposal, so stay tuned through the day, and we'll see what happens with it today. It is now 3 minutes to 8 o'clock on CBC's Information Radio, 89.3 FM, 990 AM on the app and on YouTube. Got a bunch of weather and traffic to go through, and then we're going to talk about what's coming up after 8. In Winnipeg, mostly cloudy. It is 16 degrees. Today's high is 24, and with humidex, it'll feel like 27 with a mix of sun and cloud, as I mentioned. Winds will be pretty light. Winds northeast, 20 kilometers per hour this afternoon. In traffic, a couple of things to tell you about. Mandeep called us within the hour here, was earlier, but Sherbrooke closed between Sargent and Ellis. Now, they said it appears to be due to a house fire, and emergency crews have been on site. We're not sure if that's still closed. Please call and update us and let us know. Also, northbound Century past Portage Overpass, there's a stall blocking the northbound curb lane, and you'll need to keep left to pass there. So you can call us at 788-3093 if you have anything else to add to the list. After 8, please stay tuned to CBC. Wab Kanu, the Premier of Manitoba, will be live in studio. It's our monthly interview. We have more to ask about the U.S. liquor sales ban, which is in the news this morning, and the proposal from the feds around that. Also, we're going to ask him about Transcona City Councillor Russ Wyatt, who's now been charged with 5 criminal offenses. And the mechanism, though, for councillors who are asking here for him to no longer be sitting.

0: because some have said it's a distraction while he's facing charges. He is still, though, going to council meetings. For that to change, the province has to intervene and change their rules. So we're going to ask the premier about that and more as well. With highlights in some of the stories I've mentioned and others, Josh Crabb is in with headlines.
1: Good morning. I do have a bit of an update on that house fire you mentioned in traffic. We had a CBC videographer there. Flames could be seen this morning coming from the 2.5-story duplex. The windows are boarded up on the home. No word on any injuries at this time, but fire crews were there this morning. There were no reported measles cases in Manitoba for a 3-week period in July. That's the longest stretch without new confirmed infections in the province since March 2025, but experts caution there could be another spike this fall. And a Winnipeg woman is suing after fracturing her wrist and suffering a concussion while playing pickleball. A statement of claim says she collided with metal bars, which weren't padded or signed, on an indoor court. Your next local CBC News is coming up at 8:30.
0: All right, thanks, Josh.
1: You're welcome.
0: Coming up next, national and international news on World Report. Stay with CBC, and then our talk with the Premier. I'm Marcy Marcuse.

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1: Husband and wife roots rock duo White Horse have been playing music together for over a decade. 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
0: 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The CBC News is next. Coming up in half an hour, it's The Current.
2: I'm JP Tasker. In a new age with AI summaries and search engines and social media that lacks news, there are a growing number of news deserts across Canada. We'll talk about how the misinformation around is leaving journalists and the Canadian government concerned. Coming up on The Current.
3: This is World Report. Good morning. I'm Marcia Young. New details are coming to light on the investigation into the mass shooting in Tumbler Ridge, BC. Eight people were killed in the shooting in February. Court documents were unsealed after a motion by CBC News and a consortium of media outlets. They paint a picture of the events that unfolded, but as Jessica Chung explains, key details are still missing.
4: Pages of heavily redacted documents reveal a snapshot of what took place in Tumbler Ridge on February 10th. The documents identify the shooter as 18-year-old Jesse Van Rootselaar. It says police responded to a string of 911 calls that morning, one reporting two dead bodies and shotgun shells on the floor inside the suspect's home, another reporting a car driving erratically to the high school. It then describes the account of officers arriving at the school and hearing shots fired. The document reads, police were shot at by the suspect, which caused them to hold. Officers recount finding six victims at the school, plus the shooter, who died of a self-inflicted gunshot. It's not clear how much time elapsed throughout this sequence of events, as timestamps were redacted. The documents also included search warrants for computers, cell phones, and cameras that may have belonged to Van Rootselaar. It also outlined that a ChatGPT account believed to be used by Van Rootselaar was subject to an internal review in 2025 after her chat conversations, quote, discussed matters that could be related to the school shooting. Now, up until this point, these documents have been sealed due to an application from police over concerns it could compromise the investigation. The media consortium has been in court this week to argue for the redacted information to be made public. Jessica Chung, CBC News, Vancouver.
3: Officials in British Columbia say rapidly spreading wildfires may be the new norm. The Bald Range fire in the Okanagan region caught many residents off guard. Some were forced to grab what they could and leave. Last week, an 80-year-old woman died trying to escape the flames. Now, BC Premier David Eby is promising a review of the emergency response. The CBC's Michelle Allen has the latest.
5: Huge demand on services that were just not ready.
6: Visiting evacuees near Summerland, Premier David Eby was struck by their stories of how fast the fire moved. The Bald Range wildfire northwest of Summerland is one of the most volatile fires BC has ever faced. It outran all wildfire service models meant to predict how fast fires grow, leaving no time to issue evacuees.

0: evacuation alerts.
1: There's an important set of lessons for us to take about how quickly this moved and that this may be our new normal for fire speed.
0: EB promised to do an after-action review into the Bald Range fire response. All the agencies involved would meet to discuss what happened and ways to improve in the future. Greg Gabriel is chief of the Penticton Indian Band. He says we need to do more to address root causes of fires.
2: We've known that these issues happen each and every year, and yet we're not doing enough to address these crises.
0: Gabriel called for more scrutiny of industries that could increase the risk and severity of fires.
2: In my mind, I think we're at a time that it might be too late.
0: The province is calling in a specialized disaster response team to Summerland. They'll be assessing the damage to properties. Many evacuees are anxious to see their homes again, but some may only find ashes. Michelle Allen, CBC News, Vancouver.
3: Wildfires are burning across Canada and around the world. Water bomber planes are essential in fighting them, but there's a shortage of the Canadian-made aircraft. Business reporter Kyle Bax tells us more.
4: The iconic yellow and red water bombers, nicknamed the Super Scooper, prominent in the firefighting battle throughout Europe and here at home. But there is a need for many more of the large Canadair water bombers.
5: We are under pressure. We know that this is a very important aircraft, not only for Canada, but for the world.
4: Neil Sweeney is an executive with De Havilland. The company acquired the rights to the Canadair plane and is restarting production over a decade after Bombardier built the last aircraft in 2015.
5: We take our responsibility to our customers and the people they serve very seriously.
4: Demand is high, but orders are limited by a six-year wait time. Inside the assembly plant in northeast Calgary, production is still ramping up, eventually able to build 10 planes a year. Right now, the company has 38 orders, not enough to justify a second production line. It's a difficult situation, says John Graddock, aviation expert at McGill University.
6: The world is burning up, and so we need equipment to be able to fight those fires and fight those fires effectively.
4: That's why Alberta's premier is urging her provincial counterparts to partner with Ottawa to place a big order. Sweeney says De Havilland is in talks with the federal government.
5: If we had an order of 50 from Canada as an example, we would build a second line tomorrow.
4: For now, the federal government says it's considering its options, including whether to create a national fleet of modern firefighting aircraft. Kyle Bax, CBC News, Calgary.
3: In Zambia, people are heading to the polls today for the country's presidential election. It's considered to be a test of President Hakainde Hichilema's economic reforms. He is seeking re-election. He was voted into power in 2021, and Zambia's government has seen economic progress in recent years. There are still ongoing concerns about the rising cost of living. Around 8 million people are registered to vote. The results are expected on Monday. People in Germany are marking 65 years since the Berlin Wall was first erected. It cut through the city, separating friends and families for nearly three decades. And as the CBC's Marina von Stackelberg tells us from Berlin, Germany is once again dealing with a political divide.
7: Berlin's morning commuters walk back and forth over a line of cobblestone that runs down the street. It's a subtle but constant reminder that marks the path where the wall once stood. Exactly 65 years ago, Germans woke up to find barbed wire fence had gone up overnight. The communist East cut off its people from fleeing to the democratic West, splitting the city in two. The wall was fortified again and again. At least 136 people died trying to cross it.
8: When I joined the Foreign Service, I didn't think we would ever see the wall come down.
7: But former German ambassador to Canada, Sabine Sparwasser, was there to witness it 28 years later.
8: I was in my hotel, and I heard in West Berlin, and I heard so much noise. And I suddenly thought, what is this honking about? And I looked out, and there were all these East German cars out there. And I went out, and I spent the whole night totally dazed with everybody else, crying and hugging.
7: Sparwasser says Germany's experience turned the country into an advocate for the free movement of people. But that identity faces one of its biggest challenges. The far-right political party, the AfD, with its anti-immigration stance, continues to gain support. Journalist Eustace Bender has written extensively about it.
9: What an irony.

0: Isn't it that we talked about reunification now in Germany for decades, and we really want to become one people again, and now we have a party that really splits Germany in half.
1: The AfD could win power for the first time in one of the state elections next month. Marina von Stackelberg, CBC News, Berlin.
2: And finally, the Los Angeles Lakers are under new ownership again. Just 1 year after a record-breaking deal, the storied NBA franchise has been sold for an unprecedented price tag. Steve Futterman has the details from Los Angeles.
3: On Sports Talk Radio here in LA, there was only one story yesterday.
4: Yes, it's true. You are not dreaming. The Lakers have been sold again.
3: It was only last year that the team was sold for $10 billion to Mark Walter. In just around a year, the value of the team went up 25%. The new owners are former Disney boss Robert Iger and venture capitalist Josh Kushner. He's the brother of Jared Kushner, who is married to Ivanka Trump. The astounding price is the most ever for a sports franchise. Laker fans are concerned but hopeful.
5: I think if someone's going to put a lot of money into it, it's worth it.
3: Hanging over all this are questions about what possibly forced the sale. Mark Walter is facing a federal investigation looking into possible illegal loans. Bloomberg reported last night that Walter has been trying to raise several billion dollars to pay off those loans. Steve Futterman, CBC News, Los Angeles.
2: And that is the latest national and international news from World Report. 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I'm Marcia Young.

Good morning, everyone. How's your week going? We're in mid-August now. Welcome to the show. It is Thursday, August 13th, and you're with CBC. I'm Marcy Marcusa. This is 89.3 FM. You're on Information Radio, your morning show, local, live, in downtown Winnipeg. And this half hour on the show in studio, Premier Wab Kinew will be here for our monthly interview. We're going to ask him more about what he has already shared with CBC about U.S. booze bans and how Manitoba will fit in if the feds are using it as a bargaining chip with the United States. Also, we're going to talk to the Premier about where he's going to be pitching Churchill, looking for some global investment, or maybe it'll be national investment in developing the port. There's an event coming up in September. So Premier Wab Kinew live on CBC in a few minutes.

0: Josh Crabb is here. He's been following other stories. Good morning, Josh.
1: Good morning. The public will get a chance to weigh in today on a plan that would reshape a big chunk of eastern Winnipeg. It would see the construction of approximately 7,500 housing units for more than 20,000 people. That has some worried they'll lose the small town way of life they've come to love. Cases of measles in Manitoba have dropped to the lowest point since March of last year, but experts warn they could spike again this fall. And a Winnipeg woman is suing after colliding with metal bars playing pickleball on an indoor court. A statement of claim filed Wednesday alleges there were no signs warning of the dangers of unpadded metal bars at the facility in South Winnipeg. Your next local CBC News is at 8:30.
0: All right, thanks, Josh.
1: You're welcome.
0: Abby Adeyemi, how's the weather?
2: A comfortable day across the province, I would say. Across southern Manitoba, we're already seeing temperatures close to 18 degrees under a mix of sun and clouds. So those early morning fog patches already clearing out. We will see highs near 24, 25 across the region as well. In the north, central and far north, we're still seeing temperatures just around 13 degrees and those foggy conditions still holding things down around the Churchill area. We will see highs near 21 there today. So overall, it's going to be bright and comfortable summer day with passing clouds and just a few localized showers across board. Winnipeg, we're starting the day around 18 degrees. We're going to add to 24 later and in traffic, watch out for that house fire closing Sherbrooke Street between Sergeant and Ellis, and of course that stall vehicle on the northbound Century Pass, Portage Overpass is still blocking traffic, so take it easy out there. You see anything, let us know. 788-3093.
0: Hi. Abby, you're going to play a call here.

0: And you're waiting for me to tell you what it's about. And I'm talking to the premier off mic, so we'll wait for that. Because first, we want to talk about who has won our contest. We started just a last-minute contest before 8 o'clock. We had a guest in talking about a unique art show that's coming to Portage Place. It's all art under $100, but it's local artists. So it travels the country, and they involve local. We asked you what you love about local art.
1: Hi, my name is Lindsay, and I'm calling about the contest for some tickets for the art show this weekend. What I like about art is that it can transform a space. I just got a new job, I have a new office, and I'm looking for new art conveniently to spruce it up. So, yeah, art has the ability to do that. Thank you.
0: Thank you. That's our winner. Maybe you'll find more this week at that show coming to Winnipeg.

0: Well, Premier Wab Kanu has been waiting for our monthly interview. He's in studio live. Good morning.
1: Good morning.
0: So why don't we start with something that you've said that's in the news this morning about these U.S. liquor sales bans, Premier, if we can.
1: Sure.
0: So you have said that U.S. booze would only come back to our Manitoba shelves as part of a U.S. trade deal.
1: Yeah.
0: So if Prime Minister Mark Carney called and said, put it back on Manitoba shelves as an act of good faith, we need everyone in Canada doing this, it's a bargaining chip, would you do it? Like, I want to get a sense of how strongly you feel about this.
1: Well, it depends what the deal is. And we've had that conversation. So we had a meeting at the end of July where this was a hot topic with the premiers across Canada and with the Prime Minister. And we were all on the same page, both from the perspective of we shouldn't put the booze back on the shelves for nothing. Like, we should use this leverage to advance our interests in the trade conversation. But then on the flip side, if there is something that's going to be beneficial for the steel industry, I think, is top of mind for a lot of Manitobans, auto and Ontario, some of the other sectors that are hard hit, then we should be willing to play ball. So that's sort of where things stand. We have been talking to the federal government and getting a lot of good updates, but we don't have like an agreement in front of us that we could consider.
0: Yep.
1: So for now, the booze ban will stay in place.
0: Okay, so you're open to it. You don't have any big plans to be a holdout?
1: Not right now. I think anything like that, hypothetically, would depend on the deal. And we've been doing preparations. We've been talking to liquor and lotteries about, you know, how long would it take to put the booze back on the shelves? How much do you have? Stuff like that. So we're getting ready in case that does happen. But as you've seen in some of the reporting on CBC National today, it looks like they're not at a deal yet.
0: No, they're not. Let's talk about something that has to do with the province and the city.
1: Yeah.
0: So, as you know, Transcona City Councillor Russ White is facing now five criminal offenses. They include sexual assault and drug charges. Winnipeg Mayor Scott Gillingham said in a statement the charges are deeply concerning. He's called for White to step away from city duties while he's facing these charges. There is, though, no mechanism for that. So Mayor Gillingham is asking for the province to review the legislation to determine whether the city and other municipalities need, you know, could there be another tool where public trust is at stake? Would your government give cities tools to temporarily remove someone like a councillor facing a serious charge while they're awaiting trial?
1: I think we're going to look at it in light of this. But first, I just want to say, like, this is just awful, like what's been alleged here. And, you know, these charges are really nasty, very creepy, and just disgusting. So, yeah, I agree with the mayor. You know, this councillor should step away. And the fact this is happening during an election period just complicates it. You know, allegedly, we say that all the way through. So it is a bad situation. And, yeah, I think I got a lot of time for where the mayor and the other councillors are coming from, that they don't think it serves the public interest to be dealing with. And they would have a specific tool. What I would say, though, is we are effectively in an election right now for the municipal level, right? Like, everyone knows Gillingham is running, and there's a number of other people running against him. All the councillors are running. So I think it would be tough for us to step in during the election period, if that makes sense. But there's clearly an issue here, and so I think we should look at it this fall, and maybe hopefully the charter could potentially be changed for the next round of the terms that the councillors and mayors and Reeves will be serving.
0: Just so listeners know, Councillor Russ White for Trans

0: Kone has not yet said whether he's standing for re-election. He actually does have until later in September if he wants to get his name in or others.
1: Yeah, I think he should step down, for the record.
0: How complicated could it be if you put new rules in place? You have someone who's, you've said, we've all acknowledged here, these are charges, they're alleged.
1: Alleged.
0: How complicated is it to say you have to step away from your job for anyone when you're facing an alleged charge? And would then with pay? Because, I mean, you're not proven guilty. You're not being let go of your position.
1: No, it's an important thing to get right. And that's why I think it'll take time. That would be taking time for us to get it right in the big picture so that a legal change is fair and it respects a presumption of innocence. But realistically, like many of us around the city, like we know Russ Wyatt. So in this specific case, I think that's why people are saying it's time to step away.
0: Let's go to another story actually involving the Prime Minister. So he has invited you and other premiers to pitch economic projects at this gathering of executives. So for listeners, this is 100 global investment companies in Toronto in September. You're going to pitch Churchill Plus as well as several mining projects. You have already said you have a, quote, pretty good offer to put in front of them. What's your sell for Churchill?
1: Being in on the ground floor for the next big resource platform in Canada. And I think that's a compelling pitch to a lot of the sovereign wealth funds globally in particular. So what do I mean by that? I mean, we have so many of the resources in Western Canada. We got minerals here in Manitoba. You've got energy across Saskatchewan and Alberta. You got forestry, manufacturing, agriculture, so many other great products to ship to Europe and other places around the globe. And I think it's an attractive proposition to investors to say you could be, the day one. You could be the original sort of proponent involved in one of these big projects and reap the benefits over a multi-decade, potentially century-long timeline, which I think is what these sovereign wealth funds and pension funds think about. They think about smart investments over the long term. So for us, exciting time, very energized by Prime Minister Carney giving us the opportunity to pitch these big, big investors on our projects. And, you know, Manitoba, I hope folks feel excited that we've got about 8 or 9 projects that are going to be brought forward at this summit. The feds have put together a deal book. The Port of Churchill project is in the deal book. There'll be other Manitoba projects in the deal book, and it should be an exciting opportunity to give our economy a boost.
0: When it comes to Churchill itself, and I'm just thinking about the rail line, I mean, in the past, we've been up there, CBC's been up there, and we've done stories about problems, right? When you have someone that owns the rail line previous to when the local group, Arctic Gateway Group, took it over, and then when it breaks down, and there was a talk about it important for a local Manitoba to be involved in what happens at Churchill for the connection of the community. So will Arctic Gateway Group that owns Churchill Port and Railway be directly involved in the summit or in any future
1: investor?
0: They're
1: involved in the deal book, like AGG is listed as one of the proponents. Yes, so they are involved. The local ownership group is involved. That rail line will always be the lifeblood for those communities, the Bayline communities, as they're sometimes called, which is a mix of reserves and Northern Affairs communities whose, you know, basically resupply comes via train or plane if the rail line is down like it was in the past.
0: So if I can interject, they don't get squeezed out if we get some big investor from, international investor.
1: No, I think
0: that's
1: a rising tide lifts all boats, if we're going to use marine analogies. The big opportunity would be, say, a new port terminal, an energy project, like maybe LNG, moving out of that. And I think if you have thousands of people, coming to the region to help build something like that, you're going to look at housing happening in Churchill, infrastructure happening in Churchill, and the port and existing rail line are going to be very busy shuttling material and people back and forth. So I think it's really an exciting time for Churchill. And we've heard loud and clear the voices of local people in Churchill who want to see economic opportunity, but also who want their very unique way of life. When you look at the rest of the province, a very unique community, they want that to be respected too, which includes beluga, polar bears, and the connection to the land.
0: 8:22, Premier Wab Kanu live on CBC with us for our monthly interview. I'm Marcy Marcusa. Two more quick questions on this, the summit on Churchill. Do you have a preference, Premier, for either a domestic or international investor if someone bites on the pitch?
1: Oh, I think we want to work with everybody. Yeah. There will be international involvement with the next generation of Churchill. Like, I can tell you that almost certainly.

0: think has the best chance at maybe being picked up in your view?
1: The one that'll make money the quickest, I guess. it's about half a dozen. That number may go up or down because I think they're still finalizing the deal book and things like that. But think about the minerals that we've already seen developed in Manitoba, like nickel, like gold, things like that, potash, and again, maybe some next generation rare earth type projects too. So that's the sort of thing that we're looking at.
0: As we do that, do we need to set up a separate mining ministry again in Manitoba, which we used to have? And I think now mining is lumped in with ag. So all of these things
1: are... It's with business development, but yeah, your point is well taken. It may be, but I think Minister Moses is heavily focused on mining and doing a great job with it.
0: Let's finish with the police crackdowns on drugs in Winnipeg that have been happening.
1: Yeah.
0: If we may, Premier Canoe. Winnipeg police have said that the first 10-day blitz, this was July, 106 arrests, 93 outstanding warrants or breaches due to those, 7 people taken to the province's detox center. Police say property crime in the targeted area for their stats went down 10.5% during that crackdown, 16.5% down with violent crime. Those are their stats. Now, that first crackdown wasn't with outreach workers. Just last week, they went out again, police with outreach workers, as partners. I'm wondering, as Premier, how are you going to evaluate the success of this? Like, do you look at the number of arrests? Do you look at the stats? How will you evaluate if this is positive for the community?
1: Yeah, I mean, the numbers are always important. But you also have the the eye test, I guess you would say, when you drive down Main Street, you drive down Portage Avenue, and there's still obviously an issue when we drive down those streets. So I'm glad the police service is doing this. This is why we invest as the province in police officers, and this is why we support law enforcement so they can do this important work. And for folks who maybe articulated concerns, I would say, at least anecdotally, not talking necessarily to the leaders of the not-for-profits who do good work in this space, but talking to some of the actual outreach workers themselves, the street-level people who are out there, they were saying they welcome this. They thought it was a positive initiative. So I got a lot of time for that, for the people who are actually there hand-to-hand, handing out granola bars and juice boxes and administering naloxone a lot of the time.
0: And I'm just going to interject because you mentioned people who were had concerns. Kate Schoberg's one of them, executive director at Resource Assistant for Youth. She's saying questions remain about if it's a good initiative when she feels that resources could be directed more to detox beds, rapid access to addiction, medicine clinics, and other supports to tackle substance use. So she's questioning the practical outcome of this, which is why I was asking how you're going to measure the outcome of this.
1: So if you go talk to Dr. Rusin, who's the public health expert in our province, he'll tell you that there has to be 4 pillars to fighting drugs, and that does include harm reduction and treatment and prevention, but it also includes enforcement. And so we have opened RAM clinics during our time in office. We just opened the supervised consumption site. So there is a safe place for people to go if they are going to use drugs. We have the protective care center. So if somebody's acting up on a street corner and they are out of control, they don't know what they're doing, they can be removed as a harm. So we've added all these other layers. And so enforcement remains. We have to have law enforcement be tough on drug traffickers in the first instance, but they also have to make sure that the streets are safe for everyone else who lives there. So again, yeah, I got time for people to raise their conscientious objections. But I think the reality is, from what I've heard, this has been welcomed by people who work directly with our relatives on the street, as they say. And certainly I think just the average person out there driving down Portage or driving down Main Street wants us to do more. And so we are. And it's a comprehensive approach that has to include law enforcement. We're going to do the other things, absolutely, but we have to ensure that the police can do their job too.
0: Appreciate the time. Thank you very much.
1: Yeah, thanks. Have a good rest of your summer.
0: You too. That is our Manitoba Premier, Wahb Kanoo, in studio for our live monthly interview.

So we thought after the premiere, we'd give you just a little bit of a preview of what is coming up this weekend. You are listening to a group that you might be going to see. This is Sunday Club from Winnipeg, and they actually are going to be part of the Burt Walk Party stage tomorrow. So downtown Winnipeg's biggest street party is going to take over the Burton Cummings Theater District, right in the corner there in the downtown. Fun times, bands all weekend, food, and just nice to see all those people downtown. So we'll let Sunday Club and Blue Wave ride us into the news.

0: This is CBC News. Good morning, I'm Josh Crabb in Winnipeg. At 8:30, it's mostly cloudy and 18 downtown, mostly cloudy and 16 in Brandon, mainly sunny, and 13 in Flin Flon. The Winnipeg Fire Paramedic Service is at a house fire on Sherbrooke Street. Flames could be seen this morning coming from the 2.5-story duplex between Ellis and Sargent. There's no word on any injuries. The windows on the structure are boarded up, and Sherbrooke Street was closed in the area. Crews are using a ladder truck, and there are several other fire vehicles at the scene. Manitoba Hydro crews are also there. The Premier of Manitoba weighed in on the debate over the U.S. ambassador to Canada. More than 70,000 people have signed a Calgary woman's online petition calling for Pete Hoekstra's removal. It accuses him of making statements that undermine the diplomatic relationship between the two countries and normalizing President Donald Trump's threats to annex Canada. Premier Wab Kanu met with Hoekstra when the ambassador visited Winnipeg in late June. Kanu says his government has to work with everyone, including the Trump administration.
1: Ambassador Hoekstra is our counterpart that we're going to continue to work with. So I understand Canadians' frustration who would have signed the petition, but at the elected level, Ambassador Hoekstra is a serious person, and I found our engagements with him to be important.
0: Kanu says he will continue to be critical of the Trump administration. He adds Manitoba will continue to be an ally to the U.S., for example, by sending firefighters south to help in their time of need. There were no reported measles cases in Manitoba for a 3-week period in July. That's the longest stretch without new confirmed infections in the province since March 2025. Manitoba Public Health says the spread of the virus is slowing down. However, with vaccination rates still below herd immunity, Dr. Philip Legacy-Ween says measles could spike again as soon as this fall.
2: As long as there's adequate immunity around that, it dies out. But it doesn't die out when there's a large community or a large population that's unimmunized. And that's what we saw with this prolonged outbreak.
0: Manitoba has recorded over 900 infections since the measles outbreak began in February 2025. At least 52 people have been hospitalized, while 6 others have been admitted to the ICU. A Winnipeg woman is suing an indoor pickleball organization after she collided with metal bars while playing on an indoor court, suffering a fractured wrist and a concussion. Manavone Morrison filed a statement of claim in Manitoba's Court of King's Bench on Wednesday. She alleges the Winnipeg South Pickleball Club, which owns the Pickler Winnipeg South, breached its duties of care. The lawsuit alleges the business created a hazard and failed to place padding over the metal bars or put up signs warning players of the danger. The defendant says they are aware of the claim but are unable to comment at this time as the matter is before the courts. The public will get a chance to weigh in today on a plan that would reshape a big chunk of eastern Winnipeg. City bureaucrats are recommending the adoption of a 40-year development plan for South Transcona. It would see the construction of about 7,500 housing units for more than 20,000 people. That has some worried they'll lose the small-town way of life they've come to love. Jim Johnston has lived in the area with his wife Judy for 50 years.
3: We don't want a future that has high density.

0: in my backyard. And to break that up, I'm sure that I'm not the only one that has acreages that want to keep acreages, because you keep people at bay, you have your privacy. You can't put a dollar sign on that.
1: A public hearing on the plan is being held today at City Hall. It still has a couple of hurdles to clear before going to a vote by council. And finally, the first game of the Canadian Elite Basketball League's championship series was called off due to unsafe playing conditions.
2: The crew chief here has decided that the court isn't safe to play right now, so they're just announcing how they're going to handle this delay of game.
1: The Winnipeg Sea Bears and Brampton Honey Badgers opened their best of three series at Brampton CAA Centre yesterday in a game broadcast on CBC, but play was suspended early due to condensation on the court. A statement from the Canadian Elite Basketball League says the final will now be decided in a single championship game. The Sea Bears and Honey Badgers will meet in Winnipeg at Canada Life Centre this Saturday, with the winner to be crowned league champion. Tip-off is set for 2:30 in the afternoon. And that is the CBC News from Winnipeg. Your next local CBC News is coming up at 9 o'clock.
3: All right. Thanks, Josh.
1: You're welcome.
3: Well, let's talk about the provincial call-in. Starts at 12:15 on Radio Noon today. Host Marjorie Dalhouse is asking and inviting you to say something nice about your neighbor. Neighbors are on our minds after the recent cross-border event at the International Peace Garden with our American neighbors, and an Angus Reid poll that showed while the majority of Canadians view Americans unfavorably right now, Americans actually are the complete opposite and are viewing Canadians favorably. So those are the starting points for us to ask you to invite a comment about your neighbor. So she has a couple of special guests which will navigate through the conversation, and you can check that out at 12:15 as the provincial call-in begins, and they'll give you the numbers to call and text at the top of their show. Big thanks to The Morning Show and those who have put it together today, associate producers Kaylin Monkman, as well as Emily Enns, also reporter Jim Agapito, in our Studio 15 control room. The Mighty Three, Abby Adeyemi, Jenica Sewell, and Darren Mirage. Thank you, guys. Also, big thanks to our news department, Josh Crabb, Aaron Broman, and Megan Ketchison out there today, and our producers, who acting producer in unit right now has been Robin Summerfield yesterday, and then we have Leif Larson, who's the senior producer of audio at CBC Manitoba. Well, we have 1 minute left for Abby to tell us about weather.
4: Yeah, clear to cloudy conditions in the southern parts of the province. We're seeing temperatures near 16 degrees right now. There's a slim chance of afternoon showers to the west, and we'll see highs near 24 degrees up north. It's more about those foggy conditions clearing off, and you will warm up nicely to 21. Right now in Winnipeg, 18 degrees, and we get to 24. And watch out for, crews still clearing out the house fire on Sherbrooke.
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3: Yeah, Abby's got a day off tomorrow. I'll be here in the chair, and Corey Funk's going to be back, and Jenica Sewell and Darren Mirage be back as well. So join all of us for Information Radio tomorrow morning on 89.3 FM. I'm Marcy Marcuse. The Current is coming up next. Stay with CBC.

0: if we get another couple big storms like this, though, I don't know what's going to happen. I don't know. I really don't know. I'm actually pretty worried about it right now.
1: Dramatic flooding in Ontario's wine country. A 100-year storm dumped more than 160 millimeters of rain on the Niagara region in only a few hours, overwhelming the local drainage system, wiping out valuable crops, and putting winemakers on edge just days before it's time to harvest all those grapes. We'll speak to two farmers drying out after the freak storm. That's coming up in 30 minutes. Also this morning...
2: Gentlemen, hello! Welcome to the experiment that seeks to answer one very simple question. Is love blind?
3: You will choose someone to marry without ever seeing them.
1: The reality dating show sensation Love is Blind is coming north with a new Canadian version of the hit Netflix series getting the green light. Applications are now open. Could you find love without ever having a look at your potential partner? Then, in an hour, we'll continue the second episode of the CBC podcast, The Cult Queen of Canada. The story takes us to a small village in Saskatchewan and the arrival of a cult leader who calls herself the Queen of Canada. It's a look at how online extremism bleeds into everyday life. But we begin with the news business. Good morning. I'm JP Tasker, sitting in for Mac.

0: Galloway, and this is The Current.
1: Our local news shuttered their doors just ahead of the 2025 election, about a month before. And that created space for the deluge of unverified and in some cases malicious content. It was really a feeding frenzy.
0: That's BC MP Zoe Royer from Port Moody, Coquitlam, BC, speaking at a Canadian Heritage Committee meeting earlier this year. And her community is not alone.
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4: It's another blow to local news. Unifor has announced three local papers are shutting down their print operations effective August 11th. They include the Burnaby Now, New Westminster Record, and Tri-City News.
0: Local Newsroom Project data shows Canadians have lost more than 600 local news outlets since 2008. Canada is home to a growing number of news deserts, places where people don't have access to reliable local news. The federal government says it wants to do something about it. According to an internal memo obtained by the Canadian Press, the Federal Department of Heritage is working to map out which communities have access to local news and where we're coming up short. In the meantime, people are increasingly relying on social media platforms like Facebook and TikTok for their news, and AI summaries are becoming a go-to source for information. Emily Blake is a senior reporter at Cabin Radio in Yellowknife in the Northwest Territories. Tim Bousquet is the publisher and editor of the Halifax Examiner, and Rob Vogt is editor of the Claire's Home Local Press in Alberta. Good morning to you all.
5: Good morning.
0: Rob, we'll start with you. Local journalism in this country, as I just outlined there, has really been decimated. Hundreds of news outlets have shuttered over the last 20 years or so. Huge swaths of the country with little local news, really, that they can use there. How did we get to this point, Rob?
6: Well, I don't know. It's kind of, I think, been a kind of death by a thousand little cuts. Like, probably the biggest things we started with was media consolidation. Like in the weekly community newspaper business, chains started to buy up newsroom or newspapers, and then they would consolidate their operations, and slowly they would shrink the actual physical size of the paper and increase ad rates. And pretty soon you have this situation where there's basically one owner of like 20 or 30 newspapers. And then if they decide to pull the plug, well, then they just pull the plug, or they go online, or they do any of these sorts of, pardon me, activities to try and maximize their profit margin. And then now all of a sudden you have all these small towns, some of 1,000 people, 500 people, 1,500 people, and they're now no longer served by a newspaper.
0: And so much of the ad revenue that might have went to the local paper now going to Facebook or Google, right? That's been decimated. Tim, you know, the federal government now stepping in with a plan to track these news deserts. Some journalists, of course, get a bit squirrely, right, when Ottawa gets involved in the media. There are concerns about independence. What do you make of this commitment to study what is really a dire local news situation?
5: Yeah, well, the devil will be in the details, of course. My concern whenever the government gets involved, and I think the government should get involved, but my worry is that, you know, the big players dominate these conversations. And you know, let me just state up front, the big player here is Post Media, which is primarily owned by an American hedge fund. And if they dictate the terms of whatever support is moving forward, it's not going to truly support independent journalism in Canada. So that's my big concern. I think it can be done right, or at least good, that remains to be seen.
0: Emily, what do you hope comes from a survey like this one that Ottawa has planned?
7: Yeah, I hope that the data is going to be made public so that people can really understand where the news deserts are, where the losses are. I'm interested in how they're going to determine that. Is it going to be based on population? Is it going to be based on where there are papers and radio stations? You know, what exactly are they going to be looking at?
0: Rob, your paper is not one of the 613 that

0: have closed over the last 20 years or so, thankfully. You know, what would your community lose if a paper like yours didn't exist?
1: Oh, they would lose a local voice. They would definitely lose the, well, local news. We shine a light on stories and events, activities, issues that aren't, you know, covered anywhere else. You're sure there's social media, but, you know, that's not curated. That's not filtered. That's pretty raw. So they wouldn't get basically, to my mind, the information they need to make the decisions they need to make in our community. So,
0: Tim, you're in a bigger market in Halifax, but you're doing like hyper local investigative reporting on Halifax and the Maritimes, something that's really in short supply, right, in that part of the country. Why are you succeeding where others have failed?
2: Well, it's kind of funny. The very large organizations, you know, the nationwide broadcasters are increasingly moving their editorial and other offices, you know, to Toronto or Ottawa. And there's just not much in the way of local staff. They have to put out the daily content, right? What I kind of unfairly referred to as press release reporting, you know, kind of the day in, day out stuff that government does. Yeah. Where we at the Halifax Examiner, have the luxury of stepping back and saying, okay, we don't necessarily have to cover all that stuff. We cover a great deal of it. But let's put our resources into things that people, will want to subscribe for, which is, deep dive investigative, stuff. So, you know, I've had, one reporter came to me a while back and said, Joan Baxter came to me and she said, I want to join this international coalition of investigative journalists and look at the timber industry from a Maritimes perspective. And it's going to take me 5 months. And I said, okay. And she did nothing else. In the meantime, another reporter, Suzanne Rent, looked at the SPCA in Nova Scotia, and that took 4 or 5 months for her to research. So we can provide that kind of support for our reporters that I don't think the totally or solely profit motivated bigger organizations can do.
0: Yeah, Tim, speak to me. Like what? Describe the state of play for an independent publication that is competing against some of those bigger outlets like CBC, CTV, The Globe and Mail, what have you. Where do you fit in? How are you different? And what's it like going toe-to-toe with them?
2: Well, we are obviously independent. There's no investors besides myself, and I don't take any payment for that. I'm just an employee. We don't have to return, you know, 20% to some office somewhere. And we can do what we want to. I encourage all the reporters to show their personality. We do things like, you know, I say to them, hey, use the first person in your reporting. That's not traditional journalistic tactics, but I'm like, we're establishing a relationship with our subscribers and our readers. We have to show some personality, show some, you know, maintain that interpersonal relationship. So we do that. And hopefully we're hitting on stories that matter to them. Mm-hmm. So as opposed to being, you know, whatever the national trend is or whatever, we're defining it.
0: Emily, we talk about the role of local news when there's a natural disaster, right? Like flooding or wildfires. Radio stations like yours are a lifeline for people who often have nowhere else to turn when things go awry. You've experienced this firsthand. Tell me about that.
3: Yeah, so when Yellowknife evacuated in 2023, and most of the Northwest Territories actually evacuated that year, we were reporting on the evacuation while being evacuees ourselves. And there was really not a lot of information available to people. And so I think for the first time, a lot of people really understood the importance of having a local news outlet to get information that they needed and as a place to go to find answers.
0: Let's talk about staffing, too. I think that's an interesting dynamic in the North, right? So you're often faced with journalists who come for short stints. You know, what impact does that have on communities and the public's relationship with the media?
3: I think it has a huge impact. You know, there's sort of a history of distrust in a lot of communities when reporters or other people come in for a short time and then leave. It can be very extractive. It's very difficult to develop trust.

0: And I think it's very easy to lose trust if someone comes in and causes harm, often unintentionally, then that person may not have any trust in media or any reporters for a long time after that.
1: Rob, Ottawa's tried to help in the past, right? Your paper has used the Local Journalism Initiative, a federal government grant, to help hire journalists in underserved and remote communities. How has that worked out for you? Is that something that has been successful?
2: Well, when we had someone, it was successful. We got them to do our sort of municipal reporting. It was a veteran journalist who had years of experience, so he was able to cover a couple of municipal councils. But then what ended up happening, JP, was he had to leave. And when we got our grant renewed, we couldn't find anyone. There just aren't a lot of the number of staff around is diminishing. But even the journalism schools and stuff aren't really training journalists for community newspapers. And so as a result, we left that position unfilled. And so we're getting the help, but the hands just aren't out there at times.
1: Have you noticed a shift in recent years on the staffing front? Like, is that a new development?
2: Again, it's been a slow decline. I sit on the advisory committee for a local college journalism school, and even there, they're being taught that newspapers are dying, that they're dead, that digital is the way to go. So it's kind of frustrating that that's not the case at all. In our case, we're 80% market penetration. Everybody reads our paper. We're a thriving organization, but we're fighting against, you know, sometimes even the journalism schools and stuff. So, and that trend seems to be accelerating too.
1: Tim, I'm curious, do you have the same staffing crunch down in Nova Scotia? Is that an issue where you're seeing folks that are just not wanting to get into the newspaper business?
3: Well, we could always use more staff, but that's a financial issue on my side rather than the other way around. I will say that there's not a lot of money in becoming a reporter. We pay as well as we
1: unfortunately.
3: Can. But, you know, when governments and corporations are, you know, starting people at six-figure salaries to do PR, people coming out of journalism school, you know, or if they're going to get in the news, that's what they want to do. It's not because of the money. They have some passion. I find that the young people that we have employed are excellent. They're well trained at King's Journalism School here in Halifax, and they astound me with the range of technical, especially, abilities that they have. But I mean, we can help them along on the you know, day to day stuff. But yeah, they're good kids. I'm happy about the young generation coming up.
1: Rob, let's talk about Alberta, the unique situation that's going on there, of course, going through a referendum on whether to hold another referendum on independence, right? What's the role of local newsrooms in this hugely significant campaign? And how do you think it differs from the mandate of some of the larger newsrooms in the province?
2: Well, it's we're just talking about this the other day with another CBC colleague of yours, but we're in an interesting dynamic because we got to stay down the middle, right? Like, that's the nature of media, is to not take sides. And in a polarizing issue like this, that's really, everybody has their own personal opinions. So my role has been just to provide the maximum amount of information. You know, there've been Alberta Prosperity Project is an organization that provides information on various topics. And some of them are Federalist. Most of them are independent. Like an independent Alberta, and they so they have these public information sessions. So I go and I cover them, mm-hmm. and then you know, and just again straight down the middle, report what I hear, and then you know, we may editorialize and ask people to, you know, just, you know, take sides, write letters to the editor, any of this sort of stuff. But our role is essentially not to take sides, because people are very passionate on both sides of this issue. There are, you know, there's no black and white. There's a lot of shades of gray on the issue. So it's to provide that voice and that sounding board for people to be able to get the maximum amount of information, because social media is flooded with misinformation.
3: I find this quite funny, Rob. You know, here at the Halifax Examiner, we absolutely take sides. We, you know, a different approach to journalism, I suppose, but we try to give context, and mm-hmm. We're

0: fair. I mean, we fairly represent what people are saying, but we have an editorial slant, which is straightforward, and we publish our biases. This is what we think about this, and here's why we think that. It's just a different entire approach to news reporting.
1: Emily, there's obviously
2: interject momentarily, but that's, and I appreciate that perspective too. And we do that as well, but there's a definite barrier between opinion is clearly identified and the news is clearly identified. Yeah. So
3: more traditional.
2: Mm-hmm.
1: Emily, obviously there's a lot of nonsense floating around online about Alberta separation, but a whole host of other pressing issues facing this country. How have you seen the closing of local newsrooms, the decline of local media? How do you see that impacting the rise of mis and disinformation?
4: I think it has a huge impact. I think that, and also the Meta News ban is particularly impactful. In a lot of communities here in the North, for many people, Facebook sort of is the internet. It's where people go to find their information. And now there's less news on there. There are sort of ways to go around the ban. But there's a lot more AI content and misinformation on there. And I think we saw that, especially during the evacuation in 2023. It was very shortly after the Meta News ban was implemented. A lot of people didn't know where to go to find their news now that it wasn't on Facebook. And I think incorrect information spreads so quickly, and it takes a lot more time and effort to combat that and come back with the correct information. But by that time, the incorrect information has already spread so widely.
1: Yeah. I mean, in an era when there is so much misinformation, it's a problem that the largest social media platform does not have any legitimate news on it. The government, I think, is working on that, recognizes that the current model isn't quite up to snuff. Let's just end on this thought. We've discussed how there really is a crisis in local journalism here. What's one thing you hope people take away from this conversation? What do you want people at home to know about what's going on with local media? Emily, very quickly to you.
4: I just hope that people really appreciate the value of local news and support local news, because at the end of the day, it is a public service.
1: Rob?
2: Same thing. We're a community service, and you can rely on us, because I've been here 25 years as an example. Trusted news source, not going anywhere. And local is it's the only place you're going to find your local news is from your local newspaper.
1: Tim, last word to you. Are you hopeful about the news business, or like any good journalist, are you a bit skeptical?
0: Well, both, I guess. I just want people to know that we at the Halifax Examiner are real people. We do not use AI for reporting purposes or writing purposes. You can trust us. We're not playing to some larger corporate or government agenda. We are in.
1: I think we lost them there, did we? All right, let's leave it there, folks. Emily Blake is a senior reporter at Cabin Radio in Yellowknife in the Northwest Territories. Tim Bousquet is the publisher and editor of the Halifax Examiner. And Rob Vode is editor of the Claire's Home Local Press in Alberta. Nice to see you all. Thank you so much.
4: Thank you.
2: Thank you.
1: Now it's over to you. What do you think of the story? How does your local news contribute to your community and your news consumption? You can email us at thecurrent@cbc.ca. The CBC News is next. Then,
5: so in 41 years that I've lived on Line 1, I've never seen the water overflow the road. So this is one of the worst storms that has ever occurred.
1: Ontario has been dealing with record flooding. Consecutive bouts of extreme rainfall is causing havoc on crops. We check in with a farmer and wine grower about what crops are lost and what can be salvaged. That's coming up in 6 minutes. I'm JP Tasker, and you're listening to The Current. Stay with us.

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1: I'm Emil Niazi, sitting in for Elamine Abdel Mahmoud. There's two films out right now, I Want Your Sex and One Night Only, that are both satirical comedies exploring Gen Z's anxieties around sex.
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0: 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The CBC News is next. Coming up in an hour, it's Q.
1: Husband and wife roots rock duo White Horse have been playing music together for over a decade. They're currently having a ball as a backup band for Sarah McLachlan. They'll tell you about touring with Canadian legends and what it means to come full circle as a family band.
4: This is CBC News. Good morning, I'm Josh Crabb in Winnipeg. At 9 o'clock, it's mostly cloudy and 18 downtown, mostly cloudy and 15 in Brandon, sunny and 12 in the Paw. Manitoba's premier says he agrees with Winnipeg's mayor that Transcona councillor Russ Wyatt should step away from his position. Three more charges were laid against Wyatt this week, including sexual assault and drugs, bringing the total to five. Wyatt has refused to step down, and there is nothing in the city's charter that would require someone who is charged with a criminal offense to leave office. Premier Wab Kanew says once this fall's municipal election is over, the province is willing to look at changes to the rules when it comes to politicians who have been charged.
5: That would be taking time for us to get it right in the big picture so that a legal change is fair and it respects a presumption of innocence. But realistically, like many of us around the city, like we know Russ Wyatt. So in this specific case, I think that's why people are saying it's time to step away.
4: Canoe calls it a bad situation and challenging to deal with. Wyatt has yet to register to run in the upcoming election. Cases of measles in Manitoba have dropped to the lowest point since March of last year. The highly contagious disease climbed to over 100 cases each month between February and April. Last month, there were only two confirmed cases, and for more than 3 weeks, there were no new infections recorded. Dr. Devinder Singh is a medical officer with Manitoba Public Health.
6: You know, it's dropped down very significantly, and while it may increase in the fall, I think that we're very likely well past any kind of peak. So increases in the fall would be expected to be much lower likely than what we've already experienced.
4: With few new cases, Singh says the measles outbreak could be closer to coming to an end. That's in part because a large number of people who were susceptible to the virus have already contracted it. Some longtime residents aren't happy with a development plan that would reshape the future of South Transcona. The plan would see the construction of about 7,500 housing units in the coming decades. That has residents like Fred Hamm worried they'll lose the small-town way of life they've come to love.
7: It sucks. We don't have crime. We don't have people running through our neighborhoods and wanting this and wanting that. It's basically every car you see going by, you know. It's safe. When you add 25,000 people to this neighborhood of about 600 that we have now, it might change.
4: A public hearing on the plan is scheduled for today at City Hall. It still has a couple of hurdles to clear before going to a vote by council. A Winnipeg woman is suing after colliding with metal bars playing pickleball on an indoor court. A statement of claim filed Wednesday says Manavone Morrison suffered a fractured wrist and concussion. She alleges the Winnipeg South Pickleball Club, which owns the Pickler Winnipeg South, breached its duties of care. The lawsuit alleges the business failed to place padding over the metal bars or put up signs warning players of the danger. The defendant says they're aware of the claim but are unable to comment at this time as the matter is before the courts. The Canadian Elite Basketball League championship between Winnipeg and Brampton will now be decided in a one-game winner-take-all. This after the opening game of the series in Brampton was cancelled due to

0: condensation on the court.
1: I mean, there's nobody around him. And watch this. I mean, it looks like he's on skates there.
0: You can see one of the Sea Bears players slipping in last night's broadcast on CBC. The Sea Bears and Brampton Honey Badgers opened their best of three series at Brampton CAA Center yesterday, but play was suspended earlier. At one point, one of the Sea Bears slipped on the court. A statement on social media from the Canadian Elite Basketball League says the final will now be decided in a single championship game. The Sea Bears and Honey Badgers will meet in Winnipeg at Canada Life Center this Saturday, with the winner to be crowned league champion. Tip-off is set for 2:30 in the afternoon. That is the CBC News from Winnipeg. Your next local CBC News is at 9:30. In Winnipeg today, a mix of sun and cloud, a high of 24. Brandon, mainly cloudy, 30% chance of showers, a high of 23. Dauphin, a mix of sun and cloud, slight chance of showers as well, a high of 22. In the Paw and Flin Flon, mix of sun and cloud, highs of 21. Thompson, a mix of sun and cloud and a high of 21. Churchill, mainly sunny, hazy this afternoon, a high of 15. 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
3: See my farm here? It's all on the water. It's all on the water.
2: John Davis's small pepper farm in Ontario's Niagara region is flooded. Heavy rain swept through the area, damaging property and roads. The town of Lincoln, near John's farm, is under a state of emergency as the recovery work continues. On the farm, crops were devastated.
3: I plant Caribbean pepper, Scotch bonnet, and jalapeno. And all this water buck up, and all my peppers is dying. This is going to run me in bankruptcy, and I'm a small farmer.
2: Many farmers in the area suffered losses. Muddy conditions have made it hard for some of them to harvest on time, and it could take months to grasp the full extent of the damage. Steve Smith and Eileen Pilateri-Smith run Seaway Farms in Niagara.
4: I'm seeing just a little bit of mildew starting. That worries me. Are the roots drowning?
5: The rain was basically, the water was up to here. Everything was covered.
6: Really, we have customers. You have to get the fruit off at a certain time, and we couldn't even get out to the orchards to do that. And we don't know if we're going to lose a tree until, like, possibly next year or late fall. Yeah.
7: Tender fruit trees, like especially peaches and nectarines, they call it wet feet. They don't like getting wet feet. If the roots get saturated, the trees just die.
2: I'm joined by two Ontario farmers. Stuart Oak is the co-owner of Rooted Oak Farms near Brockville, and Jamie Slingerland is the director of viniculture for Pilateri Estates Winery in Niagara-on-the-Lake. Stuart and Jamie, good morning.
8: Good morning.
9: Good morning.
2: Jamie, we just heard from some of your neighbors there. How has your vineyard been affected by all this flooding?
8: Well, I guess we're in the same boat as everyone else. What the scary thing is that, you know, you got too much water when the water is crossing the roads. Every single road going east to west, all of our lands drain north. And when the water is crossing over top of the roads, something I've never seen in 41 years, you know you're in trouble when your vineyards and your orchards become lakes and rivers.
2: You've never seen anything like this before?
8: Ever, wow. Ever. And it's, I've lived on this road for 41 years, and I grew up in Niagara-on-the-Lake for 69 years. So it's, my entire life.
2: That's saying something. Stuart, there's also been record rainfall where you are in Eastern Ontario. How much damage was done to your vegetable crops as a result of that massive onslaught of water?
10: Yeah, well, we got about 6 inches in a 24-hour period, which is an absolute ton of water, which on our farm looks like a literal river running through the center of our farm. And we're still definitely accounting for the damage. It's easy to say $20,000 right now. It could be more. Maybe it's a little bit less than that. But for a small, diversified farm like ours, that's like a kick in the teeth for sure. Not great.
2: Jamie, can you paint a picture for us of what exactly you were grappling with? I don't want to get gross and gross anybody out here, but what did it smell like? Because I hear there were thousands, I guess, of dead worms floating in the water. Seems like a gruesome sight, not something anybody wants to wake up to. Just tell me, what did you see and smell when you're dealing with that much water?
8: Well, you know, in the first couple of days, like what always happens after a rainstorm, you're hoping for the water to subside. And when the water subsides, then you have a relief and everything's great and you get out.

0: looked into your vineyards and starts spraying again, doing tractor work. But we had 5 inches in 5 hours. And so after about 4 or 5 days, it usually takes, you know, a day or two to get rid of an inch. Well, imagine now it's 5 days, 7 days, 8 days, and your heavier soils take even longer to drain. And after about 5, 6 days, the water starts to algae, it become full of algae. And then all the worms that are in the soil, they started coming up to the, well, floating on the surface or below the surface. And a couple of my workers, you know, we're digging trenches just to try and move water away. We dug 2,000 feet of trenches, 2 feet deep, 1 foot wide. We put 80 ton of gravel, 3/4 inch clear gravel on the ground. We threw 750 feet of extra tile drainage in the ground just to get rid of the water. But the smell for everybody having to work in that, and now that the water has basically subsided, all of the grass is brown and the land, that bare land wherever it was, is green. You know, it's right. Yeah. And yeah, it's not the aromatics are not the best in the world, that's for sure.
1: I can believe it. You know, Stuart, we've been hearing all week about the devastating wildfires in BC, farms wiped out by fast-moving, just monstrous farms. But we're learning from you folks today that, like, the opposite problem, a freakishly large amount of rainfall in such a short period of time, is also hugely damaging. Describe what your farm looked like after that inundation.
2: Really wet, in a word. We had standing water through the better part of our farm for a few days. It's just starting to drain off, but of course we got more rain last night, so the soils are very saturated. So it sounds like, you know, squelching boots, and it looks like crops being covered by water, so you're pulling them out of water if you can even get to them in time before they rot. So feels in the moment very apocalyptic, and whether it is in the long term or not, it's too soon to tell. But yeah, in the moment, it's a lot, especially when you spend literally all your time toiling and trying to grow and harvest and sell the food.
1: Yeah, Jamie, we heard from Eileen from Seaway Farms there in Niagara. She says, you know, it's hard to say if trees will actually survive a disaster like this, how long it will take for those to come back. What's your best estimate of how much this is going to cost you financially?
0: Well, you know what? Vines are a 30 to 40 year investment, and it's about $40,000 an acre just to establish a vineyard. You got to wait 4 years, and again, you know, roots on trees, on vines, they cannot tolerate being saturated for so long. So, you know, we have 150 acres of grapes, but then we have a couple, or at least one main block, you know, of about 10 acres. And when you start to do the math of if we have to replace, we know we're going to lose vines, and disease starts to develop within 5 to 7 days. It starts to show. It actually starts the day after it rains. And when you can't get in with your sprayers to spray your crops, and you can't drain the water off, you've got a twofold problem. You're losing you're potentially losing portions of your crop, and you're losing some of your vines. But we won't know if those until those vines are next spring, when we, you know, see if they're still alive, because it is a long process as any tree or any vine dies out.
1: Jamie, not to add to your list of problems, but of course you're also dealing with Trump's tariffs, right? Which the threatened 50% tariffs on Canadian liquor that could take effect as of next week. I understand you've been trying to get out ahead of that and move some of your product into the United States, but still a big worry, right? If you're facing a potentially huge levy in the coming days, how are you feeling about the next couple weeks?
0: Well, you know, we have been working, so we have very high demands on our workers, because we have people that are working in the fields, but then we also have people that double up from the fields and help in packaging. So when all of this talk of tariffs and that were going on, we worked in a

0: advance. And when the tariffs were going to come into effect, we started working 20-hour shifts, 16-hour shifts, and everybody was packaging double shifts. And believe it or not, I mean, we got 25% of our product across the border. Wow. You know, just on Tuesday was the last truck. In fact, we ran out of labels, so we have 35 cases left to go. But we're supplying Costco United States with their ice wine, and that's a very big customer.
1: Huge.
0: And yeah, you know, and we have four other customers in the States. Now, we're in a small winery in comparison to a couple of the big guys. But the thing is that we specialize in ice wine.
1: Right.
0: And so we export to 30, 40 countries. We are totally different business models. So we do exports more so than LCBO and liquor sure. stores. So international markets have great possibilities, but also great risks, especially when you have this volatility in trade with the neighbors to the south.
1: Yeah, this is a summer you don't want to remember, Jamie, I think. This has been a rough one for you. Stuart, can you give us a sense of how much the floods are going to cost you this season?
2: Of course, we see some of the effects. We're a vegetable farm, so we see some of the effects more quickly than Jamie does. Our field tomato crop was hit really hard, and that is a pretty big mainstay crop in our operation, even being highly diversified as we are. So the napkin math tells me right now that it's going to be in and around $20,000, but it could be more than that. We're still sort of waiting to see whether we get a significant amount more rain in the next few weeks could mean that there's a lot more damage. But of course, you know, it takes weeks really to be able to gauge the full impact of something like this, these extreme weather events that, come on.
1: Stuart, you know, this year it's floods. Last year the drought, I think, hit hard, right? Especially in this part of the country. It's stressful being a farmer. Does it ever give you pause? Do you ever think, you know, this is really just too hard for me?
2: I think that all the time, honestly. I'm more in the middle of my career than what it sounds like Jamie is. You know, I'm 36 years old and hopefully have another good 20 years ahead of me. But as extreme weather events like this become more and more frequent, farming is becoming even more risky. And as we all know, like farming by nature is quite risky. And so it's difficult to imagine how to build a farm that is resilient beyond receiving 6 inches of rain in a 24-hour period. There's pretty much nothing that you can do about something like that. You just need to be able to weather it. Definitely gives myself pause, and I'm sure lots of other farmers out there in hard moments like that. Farming is risky, and it seems to be getting even riskier, and that's a really big problem for everybody.
1: Jamie, do you ever have second thoughts?
0: Well, let's put it this way. We've been at it a long time. We got three generations involved right now. There's nine families that are working at the winery that are all related of those three generations. And we've been beat up for a year, you know, every so many years, it seems that we get beat up with something, whether it's a hailstorm, whether it's a drought, whether it's this rainfall. And farmers are perpetually optimistic. Sometimes you really wonder why. But what we do is we, you know, it's because this is our family's livelihoods. And we just kind of got to keep going at it, you know, and we don't give up, and we got to keep going at it. And we just, we get past this, and we always have these ups and downs, but we will succeed, because this is the nature of our business. This is the nature of the people that do this kind of work. We don't pack up, and we can't actually pack up, because these farms are where our homes are. And, you know, when you have multiple family members, that their jobs depend on it. You don't necessarily retire easily, you know. My father-in-law is 90 right now, and, you know, he was swinging a hammer when he was in his 80s. And I kid you not,

0: I'm talking 6 hours a day, doing renovations to stuff, and you just get involved. But what you're doing is it's part of your life. It's part of your extended family's life. So you just can't pack up and walk away because you impact so many other people.
1: Jamie, Stuart, thank you so much for sharing your stories with us.
2: Thanks, JP.
0: Thank you.
1: Stuart Oak is the co-owner of Rooted Oak Farms, a small vegetable farm near Brockville. Jamie Slingerland is the director of viticulture for Pilatary Estates Winery in Niagara-on-the-Lake.

0: I'm JP Tasker, and you're listening to The Current.
1: I am, like, genuinely looking to find the person I'll spend the rest of my life with.
0: Cassandra Hayes has been single for 3 years. The 28-year-old mom of two in Toronto says she's tried almost everything recently to find a life partner.
1: The last few years, I've done a bunch of different dating apps. I've gone to events. I've tried, you know, dating through mutual friends. It's honestly never worked out. I kind of just gave up at some point. I was like, maybe, you know, I'm just like meant to be single.
0: Now she wants to try something new, dating someone without knowing what they look like. That's right. The pods are coming to Canada. Netflix just announced its hit reality TV show Love is Blind is headed north. The modern dating show sees contestants date for 2 weeks and in some cases get engaged without ever seeing what the other person looks like. Cassandra says she's applied and is excited for what might come next.
1: It's like you're really diving in, getting to know someone for who they truly are. There's so much more to someone than just what they physically look like. Honestly, if we are really making the most out of the conversations and the time that we have, I 100% could see myself marrying someone in that short amount of time.
0: Canadian singles might be thrilled about this news, but what does it mean for our film industry? J. Kelly Nestruck is the television critic for the Globe and Mail. He joins us from Stratford, Ontario. Kelly, good morning.
2: Hi, JP.
0: So for those who aren't familiar, and I am not one of them, how does the show Love is Blind actually work?
2: Oh, I thought you were a big fan of the show. You know, it's a bunch of singletons go to this reality set where they go on dates with people that they can't see. There's the men and the women are separated into different rooms, and then they go into pods, what are called pods, which are just sort of rooms with a wall between them and who they're talking to. And the first part of the show is actually quite interesting. They talk about it as a social experiment, but you have all these people going on dates where they can't see the other person, and they always have their notebooks out and they're scrawling notes, and yes, it's quite romantic. And then as the show goes on, in order to see each other, they have to get engaged. And that's where it gets, you know, typical trash reality TV. And, you know, they end up in Mexico drinking a lot of booze, and then there's always some drama. And then, you know, it's will they make it to the altar or not? That's the second half of the series.
0: The ultimate guilty pleasure television, I think, is what you're describing. Fans of the show in Canada have been begging for it to come up here, right? What have the reactions been like that you've been seeing to this news that Netflix is going to launch it here?
2: Well, this show has been a real phenomenon. It's been one of sort of the breakout reality TV formats since the, you know, it started during the pandemic, actually. It was, I think that would maybe what sort of made people get into it, right? Because they were themselves sort of social distancing, and then there's some became something romantic about this fantasy version of it. But yeah, I'd see a lot of chatter about it. I'm sure it'll be really watched. There's about 12 different international formats, so we're you know, Canada's finally getting its experiment in whether Love is Blind. I'm not really sure that's what the expression really means, like that you can't actually see the person in front of them, but that's how it sort of plays out on the show.
0: Do you know of anyone who's thinking of signing up?
2: I know that I know people who are going to watch. I have heard of someone who's thinking of signing up, but I don't know if they were just joking or not. I think people are excited to see how Canadians react in this situation, if it's any different from the American version or the Swedish version or the UAE version. Mm.
0: Yeah, I mean, we're typically more quiet, more reserved, right, than the Americans. I mean, and in the U.S., it has been a huge success. I mean, I was looking at the data today. It's like 10 seasons, as you say, it launched during the pandemic. And now there are quite literally a dozen international spinoffs around the world before we even get to

0: I mean, it's just a different format.
1: Oh, sorry, I mean the dating game. The dating game where it was like, you know, there's the three hidden bachelors, and then you sort of
0: right. Yes.
1: Yeah.
0: Okay, so it's a potentially great opportunity for some single Canadians who are looking for love. But you have some thoughts on what this means for Canada's TV and film industry. Tell me about that.
1: Well, you know, I think, you know, what I'm interested in right now is that we are seeing a lot of more reality formats come to Canada through the streaming expansion, like Canada Shore, which is some version of Jersey Shore, has been on Paramount Plus now. But what I'm really interested in is sort of the local Canadian reality producers who are trying out new formats, like on Crave. Actually, in Quebec, there's a lot of good sort of dating formats that have come out. There's one called Temptations Under the Sun that's on Crave right now. And it's sort of, it's like a Canadian sort of spin on Love Island. And then there's another Quebec company that made this dating show called the Advent Calendar, Le Calendrier de l'Avent. And it was on over Christmas last year. And there's like a woman who goes and opens a new door each day and dates different men on the way to Christmas so she can have a date for Christmas. And that's going to be remade in English this fall. So for me, I'm like, what's interesting is those formats that are created locally and whether they can sort of end up spreading, which will bring money back to the Canadian industry more than, you know, these sort of franchise productions.
0: So you've called this cheap exploitative content by big streaming services. So you're not a fan?
1: Did I say that?
0: Yeah.
1: Well, you know, it's just, I guess, you know, we're in this moment where the Online Streaming Act that was supposed to get the streaming services to pay into the Canadian system and make more, you know, Canadian cultural content, that's sort of, I don't know exactly what's going on with it because it sort of seems to have been sent back to the CRTC, and that's due to our trade negotiations with the US. So, you know, Netflix, you know, doing a Love and Blood Canada is fun, but really what I want to see is them invest more seriously. You know, they make a lot of money in this country, and other countries like France, 15% of their turnover has to go back into French content. And that's what the Online Streaming Act was supposed to do. But, you know, have, you know, these streamers sort of put money back into Canadian content, and, you know, I'm getting Love is Blind Canada is being thrown a bone. But there are some interesting Netflix Canada series that are coming this fall. Obviously, North North is coming back, which is a co-pro with the CBC and APTN. And they've got like a new Newfoundland show called Below, though I don't think there's any Newfoundlanders in it. It's there are, but not in the leads. It's Josh Hartnett will be playing a Newfoundland fisherman who I think there's a monster in the sea or something like that. But I look forward to seeing that.
0: Yeah, can you give us some other recommendations for folks who want to support Canadian film and TV? Like, what other good names do you got for us? Give us a short list.
1: Well, if you're a reality fan, I kind of am enjoying Temptations Under the Sun. And actually, it's like reality season right now. You know, like Canada's Drag Race has its first all-star season. It finishes tonight. That's always a pretty solid...
0: Top Chef Canada. I've really enjoyed Top Chef Canada. I think the talent on there is really impressive. It certainly holds up to the American competition.
1: Absolutely. I like Mary Berg. The Amazing Race Canada is on right now. I actually watch that with my family every week, and it's very wholesome. The challenges, you know, the contestants are often learning like an indigenous language in order to get to the next task. So I always find that's like a good way to like teach my kids about the country and the peoples who live here. So I like those. But, you know, like beyond that, obviously, you know, the problem is there's not a lot of money for drama and comedy, what have you. But despite that, we've had like obviously heated rivalry in North and North. There's a great French show I always recommend called Empathie on Crave that's available with subtitles. It's like a good drama anyway about a prison psychologist.
0: I'm writing these down as you speak. You're giving
1: Late Bloomer, I always think Late Bloomer is great and kind of under-recognized. Okay. Doesn't have American distribution.
0: All right. Well, let's thank you for all the fabulous ideas and for weighing in on Love is Blind. And we're going to be watching for that debut soon. So thank you so much. Jay Kelly Nestruck is the television critic for the Globe and Mail. He was in Stratford. Thank you.
1: Great. Thanks.
0: Coming up after your regional update, an abandoned school in a rural prairie town in Saskatchewan becomes the unlikely stage for a 21st century crisis. A cult leader who calls herself Queen of Canada arrives there with her followers. Soon there are threats, fear, and improvised resistance as the

0: This is a news and weather update on CBC Radio 1. Good morning, I'm Josh Crabb in Winnipeg. At 9:30, it's mostly cloudy and 19 downtown, sunny and 15 in Dauphin, partly cloudy and 11 in Churchill. The RCMP is looking for a prisoner who escaped last night from Milner Ridge Correctional Center. The jail is about 20 kilometers southeast of Lac Da Bonnie. The Mounties got a call last night around 9 about the escape. Officers say Justin Paul is 6 feet tall, 227 pounds, with black hair and hazel eyes. He was last seen walking northeast of the facility into a wooded area wearing a gray t-shirt and one shoe. The RCMP says people in the area should report any suspicious activity and shouldn't pick up any hitchhikers. Police say if you see Paul, don't approach him. Call 911 immediately. You can head to our website, cbc.ca/news/Canada/Manitoba, to see a photo of him. Premier Wab Kanu says the province could look into changing the Winnipeg Charter to allow it to respond to politicians who have been charged with a crime while in office. This comes after an additional 3 charges, including sexual assault and possession of drugs, were laid against Transcona councillor Russ Wyatt. That is the CBC News from Winnipeg. Your next local CBC News is at 10 o'clock. In Winnipeg today, a mix of sun and cloud, a high of 24. Dauphin, mix of sun and cloud, slight chance of showers, and a high of 22.
1: 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Today, we continue with The Cult Queen of Canada. Investigative journalist Rachel Brown explores the true identity of Queen Romana, a serial hustler and QAnon influencer who mobilized her digital soldiers with royal decrees. Here is episode 2.
2: It's January 2022, the height of the so-called Freedom Convoy. Thousands of people have traveled to Ottawa to protest against Canada's pandemic rules and vaccine mandates. The Capitol's been overrun by cars, trucks, thousands of people screaming and honking. Yep, there's even more honking in this story. A lesser-known figure stands on a platform near the Parliament building holding a megaphone.
3: Hello, everyone. I am Queen Romana of Canada.
2: A massive crowd gathers around her.
3: I am backed by the Armed Forces of the United States. There are no more elections, no more politicians, no more politics in the Kingdom of Canada.
2: She holds a lighter under a Canadian flag and it starts to burn. Her followers raise a new flag. It's purple and white with a sword through a maple leaf and the phrase, God loves you. The flag of the Kingdom of Canada.
4: New Canada 2.0.
2: By this point, Romana hadn't really hit the mainstream media. But now, news cameras and reporters are everywhere. And she's eager to show everyone that she's 100% serious. After Ottawa, they hit the road to spread their message across the country, only to end up in, of all places, the tiny town of Richmond, Saskatchewan. So who is Romana Didolo? What is she about? And how did she end up in Richmond? I'm Rachel Brown, and this is The Cult Queen of Canada from CBC's Uncover. Episode 2, all about Romana. Back in Richmond, retired school teacher Shauna Sain was decompressing on her farm. Her protest against Queen Romana was over. The protesters packed up and the RCMP didn't intervene. The cult stayed put. Richmond

0: Greyhound was once again stuck with its new neighbors.
1: They can't take her in for questioning or can't accuse her of something. I just don't get that part.
0: So now Shauna was on her own to defend her town. Shauna was getting worried that Romana could be trying to take over Richmond, and she wanted to bring in backup. But according to Shauna, the RCMP said they needed proof of Romana and her group breaking the law before they could take action. So Shauna started to research, looking into Romana's past to figure out who she was up against and perhaps find information she could use against her. As I do my own digging, I find there's very little verifiable information about her younger years. Most of the information comes from Romana herself.
2: Greetings, everyone. Hello, everyone. Hello, Canada. I'm Romana Didolo.
0: She says she was born in the Philippines to a privileged family, which she describes on an old website of hers as the modern equivalent of a royal family. By the time she turned 12, Romana says, both her parents had passed away. Around 1990, as a teen, she emigrated from the Philippines to live with family in British Columbia. When I pull her business records, it looks like she went on to be a serial entrepreneur, or at least tried to be.
3: She would just keep starting these companies that would fail. They folded because she wouldn't pay taxes.
0: That's Mac Lamoureux, my former colleague at Vice, who's been following Romana since the beginning.
3: I actually spoke to a woman who had to sue her because Romana hired her to do some business, didn't pay her stifter on the payment, then started threatening her and started acting really paranoid.
0: By 2020, Romana was living on a street called, fittingly, Princess Avenue in Victoria, BC.
3: Romana was living in the top floor of a boarding home on a pretty rough street in Victoria. I think Romana was living a life where she didn't have very much power.
0: And she was ready to do something about that. And look, that year, 2020, was when we all got a little stir crazy. But no one more so than Romana. While some of us stressed over our sourdough starters, Romana launched a federal political party called Canada First.
2: Hello, Canada. I'm Romana Didolo. I'm the founder and the leader of Canada First.
0: Ripping slogans from the American Republican Party, Romana promises to put an end to the lies and corruption in the government.
2: So come and join us, and together, let's make a real change in Canada.
0: Canada First failed to take off. But then, she watched as QAnon exploded in popularity. Toward the end of 2020, the originator of QAnon, known as Q, suddenly went dark and stopped posting regular messages online. In Q's absence, there was a massive power vacuum. And from what happened next, it seems Romana spotted the opportunity of a lifetime. So Romana joined Telegram, an encrypted messaging app. Telegram is known for loose content restrictions, meaning it's the perfect place for conspiracy theorists like Romana to gather. And in 2021, Romana logs on to Telegram to make a major announcement.
2: As of February this year, 2021, I am the head of state and commander-in-chief of Canada, the Republic.
0: Romana quickly gained a large following. Just months into her reign, she hit 20,000 subscribers. Soon, Romana tells her followers that she's more than head of state. She is queen.
2: I address you today as your commander-in-chief and queen.
0: She has big plans for her kingdom, which she announces as royal decrees. In her daily live streams, she claims she's abolished all taxes, utility and credit card bills and mortgage payments. I mean, this all sounds kind of great. And it makes sense that these promises appeal to people who are struggling with the rising cost of living. Many of Romana's followers are older, living off of retirement savings and fixed incomes.
3: I'm surprised most of them know how to use Telegram. I'm actually quite impressed.
0: That's Mac Lamoureux again.
3: You know, there's like a lot of pensioners in our group. A lot of them are sweet people that are very, very deluded. They are extremely active. They are very subservient. Whenever she asks them to do something, they typically will.
0: Here are some examples.

0: examples of the barrage of actual messages Romana's followers sent her on Telegram, read by actors.
1: I'm still getting tax notices, and a lien has been placed on my property. Is there anywhere I can go for assistance from the defunct Corporation of Canada?
2: Queen Romana, my gas has been shut off and threatening to shut my power off as well. My medical device does not work without power.
0: But no help ever comes. From there, her rise is increasingly strange. She develops an elaborate mythology around herself. It's a lot, so brace yourself. She claims to be in touch with Donald Trump and Russian President Vladimir Putin, even saying that Putin gifted her a Rolex watch.
3: This gentleman is presenting a gift from President Putin of Russia. And this watch has been signed by President Putin.
0: She tells her followers she has access to med beds, non-existent technology that can cure any illness. She claims she's not only queen, but she's an extraterrestrial divine being with superior DNA, called DNA-X.
3: DNA-X is God's tool. And in the name of God, Master Creator, I have released DNA-X to each and every living I ams in the world and planet Earth.
0: Over just a few months, she sucks in the anti-vaxxers, QAnon believers, and those looking for a tax break. You can watch this all play out on her Telegram channel. It feels important that you have a visual for how unhinged this Telegram feed is. It's full of emojis, strange memes, and heavily filtered glamour shots. And everyone reacts with hearts, frogs, and alien emojis. Being inside Romana's Telegram channel feels like a strange mix of My Little Pony and Jonestown. The comment threads are fawning, adoring after every decree. By the end of 2021, her Telegram following had grown to more than 70,000. It was the height of the pandemic lockdown and the release of the COVID-19 vaccine. People were scared, skeptical, and stuck inside all day. The timing was perfect.
3: Today I'd like to speak with you about the unlawful and criminal vaccinations.
0: Romana claimed the vaccine was a tool of genocide and that the COVID quarantines were unlawful. She called on her followers to fight back.
3: And I would like to send a very special thanks to our digital soldiers on Telegram.
0: She told these digital soldiers to serve cease and desist letters on her behalf to businesses, politicians, police stations, anyone who was adhering to COVID restrictions. And her followers do. They post videos of themselves online hand-delivering these letters.
4: You're being served a cease and desist order.
5: Thank you.
4: What you're administering are war crimes. Everything related to COVID is war crimes.
0: This is a huge moment for Romana. She learns she has the power to activate her followers to carry out her will in real life.
3: You will be put through Nuremberg trial for crimes against humanity and intentional genocide.
0: Her threats become death threats.
3: At the firing squad, you will receive not one, but two bullets on your forehead for each child that you have harmed as a result of injecting this experimental vaccine.
0: She declares, duck hunting season in the Kingdom of Canada opens tomorrow. The followers respond. One shares images of a massive gun collection. A man in Quebec shares details of his daughter's school vaccine program to his fellow duck hunters. He writes, "Time to go hunting. Bang, bang." Mac Lamoureux, reporting for Vice at the time, checked in on Romana's Telegram channel and was startled by what he saw.
6: She had made a post calling for duck hunters to come from America to shoot to kill people that were facilitating vaccinations to children. And then they started creating groups for these quote-unquote duck hunters. I got myself into one of these groups, and I was pretty taken aback by what I saw. Inside these groups are people posting photos of weapons. They were talking about where vaccinations were happening. And they were essentially saying, like, the minute Romana says, I am

0: ready to go.
1: So Mac published a story about the duck hunting execution threats, and it caught the police's attention.
2: A prominent Canadian QAnon figure based in Victoria says she has been arrested.
1: Within days, the RCMP's national security team, the same people who deal with terrorism threats, knocked on Romana's door and detained her under BC's Mental Health Act. Romana was released within 48 hours and took to YouTube to tell her followers that she was ordered to take a psychiatric assessment. And in the end,
3: you're not certifiable, meaning you're not insane.
1: The RCMP have never confirmed Romana's accounts publicly, and no charges were laid. Following her arrest, Romana learns a valuable lesson, that she has to be a lot more careful with how much risk she takes on.
0: She toned it down. Her rhetoric became a lot less violent, but they became a lot more mobilized.
1: Romana's group starts using code to talk about people they want executed, joking that they should be given a milkshake, meaning their last meal. Romana's emboldened by getting away scot-free, even boasting about it at an event with her followers. It seems she learns just how far her followers will go for her.
4: Did the RCMP hold in to my humble office to take me to my yearly head of state psychiatric exam? Thank you very much for the escort.
1: Yeah. Romana's arrest, if anything, only boosted her credibility and further fueled her mission. After all of this, the wild claims and threats of violence, I was feeling really confused. Why would anyone want to join this group? And then I found this.
5: My heart, once I went down the rabbit hole, I guess, and knew about human trafficking, child trafficking, adrenochrome, I was looking.
1: This is a video posted online by a woman who we're going to call Julie. We're protecting her privacy because she left Romana's group in 2022. She posted this video after she left because she wanted the world to know about her experience.
5: I was looking for some way to, like, do something. I felt like knowing this and knowing what I know, how do I just sit home and have a nice comfy life myself and not do anything about it?
1: She believed a lot of the same things as QAnon believers, like the idea that children were being harvested for adrenochrome, a hormone that's supposedly in their blood that is falsely believed to make the elites in society live longer.
5: I want to help people. I believe that's what we need to get back to. I think I got involved really because it seemed like people were of good hearts, and the people that I saw involved really cared about other people, and that really drew me in.
1: While I know that some of her beliefs are not rooted in reality, it's clear Julie came to Romana's group with a desire to do good in the world.
5: That was the purpose for me. I wanted to get out there and reach more people and wake people up to what's going on.
1: She started by donating to Romana's cause from home. In 2022, Romana announces that she's taking her show on the road, starting a mobile government. They'll travel around in RVs and meet Romana's loyal subjects in person. But they need to raise money first, and Julie is happy to help. Romana says her followers raised $25,000 in just 35 minutes to support her convoy. Who knows if this is actually true, but at this time, they appeared to be raising huge amounts of money. Romana launches the tour from Victoria, BC, with a few close followers who will travel around with her. A big crowd of supporters joins to see them all off.
6: RV1, RV2, and we have RV3 here.
1: They head to the Freedom Trucker convoy in Ottawa. They're there to join the protest against vaccine mandates. And here, Romana makes her mark by burning the Canadian flag on Parliament Hill. After the drama of Ottawa, Romana and her inner circle hit the road again on a royal tour across the country. The convoy was made up of Romana, her followers, and her two beloved dogs, labs named Comet and Princess. She calls them the royal puppies.
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1: They want donations e-transferred, and the emails are always attached to Romana's followers and never herself. So there's never any paper trail leading to her. They even created a theme song for their broadcasts based on Romana's favorite song. Though in this cover version, all the lyrics are all about her. The song goes, "Rah-rah, Romana, patroness of humankind. Her healing love and hugs activate. Our chief commander and head of state." Julie, who had been supporting from afar, got the opportunity to join the royal tour. She left everything behind to become a part of Romana's trusted crew, living and traveling with them.
5: We went a long time sometimes without the opportunity to have showers. We weren't eating properly. Like, sometimes we'd drive into the night and there'd be no food. We'd be eating chips and junk food.
1: Still, she was driven by her purpose, to help save children she believed were being harmed and to support those in need. And she grew to love the team and their queen.
5: I mean, I just loved Romana. I could laugh with her. She was funny.
1: But the hours were long.
5: You were never sleeping like a good sleep for the whole time I was there. Like, some nights I stayed up all night doing security because I was trying to let other team members get a rest.
1: Despite all of this, Julie was there for a reason. But what happened next made her see Romana and their whole dynamic in a new light.
5: It was supposed to be like a silent, nonviolent protest, but what happened sent everything south.
1: Romana and her cohort of RVs landed in Peterborough, about an hour outside of Toronto, for a peaceful, run-of-the-mill anti-government rally. Frank Curtin, one of Romana's most loyal followers at the time, ushers a group to the local police station where some of them attempt to enter the lobby.
8: We're going to request the military come and remove the criminals.
1: Frank is enacting one of Romana's decrees for her followers to carry out citizens' arrests of local police officers for, quote, COVID crimes. This did not go over well, obviously. Quickly, this turns into a full-on brawl. At least six of Romana's followers are arrested. Frank and others are charged with assault. But Romana stays out of the fray and inside her RV. She broadcasts fake reports that her kingdom's military force, possibly extraterrestrial in nature, are ready to come to collect the Peterborough Police Department. Romana had learned her lesson in Victoria after being arrested. Getting her hands dirty was not good for business. So for the rally in Peterborough, she sat serenely inside of her RV while her followers put everything on the line. They left town. Julie began having her doubts after seeing how the followers were being treated. People were worn out. I've spoken with several other former followers who were there during this time. They told me that Romana was becoming increasingly paranoid. She would go so far as to threaten to kill followers over minor infractions. Some of these threats are pretty outlandish, but the followers know she really does have digital soldiers who are ready to take up arms. I tried reaching out to Romana for comment, but she didn't respond. But despite all this, Julie stayed. The group headed to the East Coast, where she saw more red flags. They arrived in Nova Scotia shortly after the area had been devastated by Hurricane Fiona. Romana immediately made enemies there by making false claims online that the storm was all a big hoax.
9: So I really struggled with it, because even in Cape Breton, I could see why people were angry when you're saying that nothing happened and their house is blown down.
1: So after Nova Scotia, Julie decided to leave. She'd had enough. And with that, she says she was immediately banned from Romana's Telegram and social media channels. Down a few members, Romana's convoy kept moving. They tried the West Coast. They tried the East Coast.

0: They were running out of places to go. They looked at the map and saw the wide-open prairies. In the early fall of 2023, Romana's RVs pulled into Kamsack, Saskatchewan, a town right at the Manitoba border. Locals and members of the Côté First Nation took notice. They began protesting their arrival, shouting at them, and filming the confrontations with their phones. Romana and her followers were run right out of Kamsack within a day. But then they got an offer that must have seemed like divine intervention. A message from someone a few hours away.
1: I purchased the property at the end of 2017. And I invited Queen Romana and team to come to Richmond.
0: In the fall of 2023, Ricky Manns, the voice you heard there, invited the cult to Richmond.
2: And, what did you tell me, Rick?
1: Oh, my.
2: Okay, this is facts.
1: Well, this is fact. I told them that I live in a very friendly, peaceful town. Didn't know, had no idea that this would happen.
0: The RVs rolled in, the protest happened, then nothing happened. So who is this guy? On the QRTRV broadcast you're hearing, Ricky Manns sits beside the cult's press secretary wearing the cult's signature white ball cap and has this big gummy smile. Former school teacher Shauna tells me he is notorious in Richmond and has a reputation built long before he even invited the queen. He had been in the Richmond area for years. His father was the mayor at one point. He even taught karate at the local school. In 2017, after the school closed, Ricky bought the building from the town. Ricky wanted to turn the school into a weed grow-op, but he failed to get it off the ground. So the school grounds sat empty for a few years. And then the pandemic hit. Some locals told me that Ricky's always been a bit of a conspiracy theorist.
3: You know, one year he was sad. He said, "I'm so sad." I said, "Why? Trump's dead. He's been putting gizmo or Guantanamo or whatever the heck they call it." And I said, I just seen him on TV. Oh, those are all actors, huh?
0: But during the pandemic, he fell down the Romana rabbit hole hard. And now he's hosting Romana and her followers in his empty school. So far, Shauna can't prove that anything they're doing is illegal. So at 4 o'clock every afternoon, the cult's live stream begins. Shauna tunes in.
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0: Even when it's absolutely infuriating.
4: 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No one is held here against their will.
0: And she even clocks Melinda, the troublesome Richmond local from the protest, making an appearance on the show.
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The sandwich board. It's one of the oldest forms of advertising. Storekeepers love them. Cities try to ban them. And in the movie Die Hard with a Vengeance, a sandwich board attracts...

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4: Husband and wife roots rock duo White Horse have been playing music together for over a decade. They're currently having a ball as a backup band for Sarah McLachlan. 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
5: This is CBC News. Good morning, I'm Josh Crabb in Winnipeg. At 10 o'clock, it's mostly cloudy and 19 downtown, mostly cloudy and 17 in Brandon, mostly cloudy and 14 in Thompson. Two toddlers are dead after drowning in Garden Hill and Shinanu Nation. The RCMP was called about the two children yesterday afternoon. Police say the toddlers were found in a lake by a family member and were taken to the nursing station by First Nation safety officers. The boys, ages 1 and 2, were pronounced dead. Investigators say it's believed they left their home and went in the nearby lake. Mounties say foul play is not suspected. The RCMP is looking for a prisoner who escaped last night from Milner Ridge Correctional Center. The jail is about 20 kilometers southwest of Lac Da. The Mounties got a call last night around 9 about the escape. Officers say Justin Paul is 6 feet tall, 227 pounds, with black hair and hazel eyes. They say he was last seen walking northeast of the facility into a wooded area wearing a gray t-shirt and one shoe. The RCMP says people in the area should report any suspicious activity and shouldn't pick up any hitchhikers. Police say if you see Paul, don't approach him. Call 911 immediately. You can head to our website, cbc.ca/news/Canada/Manitoba, for a photo. Premier Wab Kanu says the province could look into changing the Winnipeg Charter to allow it to respond to politicians who have been charged with a crime while in office. This comes after an additional 3 charges, including sexual assault and possession of drugs, were laid against Transcona councillor Russ Wyatt. Mayor Scott Gillingham has said he'd like to see Wyatt step aside, but there is nothing in the rules that could force someone who has been charged to leave office. Kanu says something needs to change.
6: So, yeah, I agree with the mayor. You know, this councillor should step away. And the fact this is happening during an election period just complicates it. You know, allegedly, we say that all the way through. So it is a bad situation.
5: Kanu says because the municipal elections are in October, the province would look at changes after that. Wyatt has so far not registered to run in this fall's election. The Winnipeg Fire Paramedic Service has been at a house fire this morning on Sherbrooke Street. Flames could be seen coming from the 2.5-story duplex between Ellis and Sargent. There's no word on any injuries. The windows on the structure are boarded up, and Sherbrooke Street was closed in the area. Crews used a ladder truck, and there were several other fire vehicles at the scene. It was one of the most powerful symbols of the Cold War. 65 years ago, the Berlin Wall was erected in Germany. It split Berlin into two, separating family and friends for nearly 3 decades. Before this,
7: the Berlin Wall, the ugly concrete and barbed wire symbol of that Cold War, has for all intents and purposes been torn down. The wall is still standing, but as you can see, it isn't a barrier anymore.
5: That is the CBC broadcast from November 9th, 1989. People rushed the wall using their bare hands to chip away at the concrete. The Berlin Wall was built by the communist government in East Germany to stop the exodus of people to the West. At least 140 people died or were killed at the wall. Today, a ceremony is being held at the Chapel of Reconciliation. There, officials and guests will lay wreaths in honor of those killed trying to cross the wall. BC Premier David Eby is promising a review of the emergency response in the province after that massive wildfire broke out near Summerland. Michelle Allen has more.
8: Huge demand on services that were just not ready.
9: Visiting evacuees near Summerland, Premier David Eby was struck by their stories of how fast the fire moved. The Bald Range wildfire northwest of Summerland is one of the most volatile fires BC has ever faced. It outran all wildfire service models meant to predict how fast fires grow, leaving no time to issue evacuation alerts.
8: There's an important set of lessons for us to take about how quickly this moved and that this may be our new normal for fires.

0: speed.
1: EB promised to do an after-action review into the Bald Range fire response. The province is calling in a specialized disaster response team to Summerland. They'll be assessing the damage to properties. Many evacuees are anxious to see their homes again, but some may only find ashes. Michelle Allen, CBC News, Vancouver.
2: And that is the CBC News from Winnipeg. Your next local CBC News is at 10:30. In Winnipeg today, a mix of sun and cloud, a high of 24 in the Paw and Flin Flon. Mix of sun and cloud, highs of 21. Thompson, a mix of sun and cloud and a high of 21.
3: I'm Garby Bailey, in for Tom Power. Welcome to Q. Luke Doucette and Melissa McClelland, a.k.a. White Horse, not only thrive together musically, they're also a married couple. Right now, they're on tour backing up Sarah McLachlan. Earlier this year, they released a new album, and this time around, their kids are part of the band. 15 years in, a family that plays together. Well, you know the rest. White Horse joined me to talk about finding joy and purpose outside of music and longevity within it. Plus, Naomi Sharon was the first woman signed to Drake's OVO label. She's toured with Doja Cat, and she's about to headline her own tour. She's here to share some of her new music. That's coming up on Q. If you happen to be a working parent, you understand how hard it is to balance work life and family life. But when your work is playing music and success requires long, odd hours, months on the road, and extended time away from family, it adds an entirely new dimension to this idea of balance. This kind of leads me to talk about the band White Horse. They're a husband and wife duo, Luke Doucette and Melissa McClelland, who started out as solo artists before coming together to form a band. Their second album was shortlisted for the Polaris Music Prize, and aside from making their own songs, they've toured with Canadian legends like Bryan Adams and Sarah McLachlan. They've actually got some great anecdotes about both those tours, which you'll hear in a bit. But what's cool about this time in White Horse's career is that they've recruited their kids, Jimmy and Chloe Doucette, who are both musicians in their own right, to join them on a sort of family band tour. It sounds kind of perfect, right? This idea of wanting to have it all and having an insatiable appetite to live big, well-rounded lives is really what their new album is all about. It's called All I Want Is All of It, and it sounds a bit like this.

0: That was I Want the Milk from White Horse. It's off their new album, All I Want Is All of It. Luke and Melissa joined me from their hotel room in Bend, Oregon. They are currently on tour with Sarah McLachlan. They joined me to talk about their career and family life on the road. But first, I started by asking them what they've learned from touring with the Sarah McLachlan.
1: Absolutely. I mean, she is an icon. And an incredible musician and incredible person to work with. But it's also a very different role for us. Being a side musician is we use a completely different part of our brain. And as musicians, it's a really fun exercise to use that part of our brain.
2: And we're near the end of this run. So we've done 20 shows or whatever it is. And the band is feeling pretty good. Like we all feel like family and we can sort of intuit each other's next moves, but we weren't entirely prepared for the LA show. We were, but in the sense that it was a different, like the audience overwhelmed us. They were so responsive and they were so exuberant and they were so emotionally generous back to us. Like the pace of the show and the volume and the emotional volume of the show got to be so high that we all came off stage and felt like we were hanging on to Sarah for dear life.
0: Wow.
2: Because, you know, we can rise to the occasion and we can support her that's the job and we always do. But we're at a point now where at a show like that in LA that almost got away from us because it was so overwhelming,

0: sort of were hanging onto her dress.
1: Yeah.
0: You know, she kind of pulled us.
1: That's what you know what? That's what you get for touring with Sarah Flippin McLaughlin.
2: She is as amazing as she seems.
1: I'm getting that. I'm sensing that. You guys are pretty amazing too, though. And we're kind of here to talk about your new album, which is called All I Want Is All of It. Congratulations.
2: Thank you.
1: Like, that's pretty exciting. Now, I understand that there's a farmhouse involved in this mm-hmm. album, that you recorded it and there was some inspiration from the farmhouse. Paint me the picture. Yeah. Take me into it, Melissa.
2: Well, I was touring with Blue Rodeo about a year and a half, 2 years ago. And Jimmy Boskill, who plays in Blue Rodeo and who is a brilliant musician, he was telling me about his farmhouse, his studio, this 200-year-old house. And I had the opportunity to see it. And it's the most eclectic space. It's just filled with all these vintage, you know, thrift store finds and vintage gear and, you know, interesting books and magazines and artwork. And, you know, you could just be in there endlessly going through things and, you know, everything has a story attached to it. And I went back to Luke and I said, we need to make a record that sounds how this studio looks.
1: Ah.
2: And, you know, we're living in this age where, you know, the human element of music is, we're, you know, we're kind of hanging on for dear life to that element of what it means to make art. And, there was something just so tangible and real about this space.
1: Yeah. You know, it's so interesting how a location can shift all of the things. And there's so many great albums that leaned into location. And I want to talk about that. But before, I want to just listen to some music from the album. Hang with me.

0: That was Bullet in the Chamber from White Horse. It's off their latest album called All I Want Is All of It. I understand this was the first song that you all recorded in the old farmhouse. And I read somewhere that you wanted to channel, like I said, something of a beloved band in this song. So tell me a little bit about that, Luke.
1: Well, when Melissa pointed out, let's make a record that sounds like this place looks, the first thing we thought about was music from Big Pink.
0: Of course.
1: By the band, because the space was such a huge part of the lore of that record. And I mean, even their music is so evocative of a time, of a physical space. And I mean, we all think of Big Pink. That reference came up a lot, and it was an appropriate reference for the kind of music we were trying to make, because we didn't do 50 takes of a vocal or a guitar pass. We did one or two. This whole record was done almost as live off the floor as you could do it in the modern era. Cause that's, we sort of forced ourselves to tie one arm behind our backs and allow things to be the way they were, warts and all. There are moments, you know, most today you can fix anything. You can pitch correct anything. You can quantize drums. Everything can be perfect. And we were like, we really don't want to do that.
2: And you know, the communal aspect of making music is a really beautiful thing. Mm-hmm. And, you know, it brings me to tears sometimes, just, you know, this form of communication that we get to be a part of, and to be on stage with other, you know, musicians, music nerds, music lovers, and sharing in that communication. It's kind of a rare and beautiful thing. And, you know, like Luke was saying, in this day and age, we're kind of moving away from that. And, you know, everybody's in their own little space making their TikToks, and, you know, they're not as connected. You know, we're more connected in a technical sense, but in the human sense, not so much. So to be able to go into the studio and just, you know, be there with our friends and play music.
1: Also, our son, Jimmy, was playing keys on the record. So he was

0: in the he was in this in the same room as Johnny playing drums, and he was playing Wurlitzer or piano or organ. Mm-hmm. And then Melissa was, you know, in a basically between in a stairwell playing acoustic guitar and singing, and I'd be in the control room playing guitar. And it was just very much like, this is what we have. We got to work with what we have, and mm-hmm. we have these people. And it turns out these people are wonderful, and they're great musicians, and they're very generous, you know, including our son. So we were really capturing.
1: And he was learning at that moment because he was only 10.
2: He was 12. 10.
1: He just turned 12, but he was 10 when we made that record. And it was a massive learning experience for him.
2: Wow. And a young mind that y'all made yourselves between the two of you, which is kind of amazing. I wonder what goes through both of your minds, seeing the kids all part of, like you said, the family business. It's like, I mean, like my heart is warmed by it, and they're not my kids. You know what I mean? Like, you know, it's great.
1: It was such a full circle moment for us because, you know, when we decided to have Jimmy, it was a big discussion. You know, mm-hmm. we were like, can we do this? Can we, you know, we were touring really heavily as White Horse at that point. And we were like, can we bring a baby into this? Yeah. Like, is this crazy? Is this the right thing to do? Like, can we juggle career and baby and be on the road? And, you know, we were really uncertain whether we could do that or not. And, you know, we did. And, you know, that first year of Jimmy's life, that was the heaviest touring schedule we ever had. And Chloe was 18 at that time, and she was living with us, and she came on the road with us as our tour nanny, and she took care of her baby brother. And, you know, we were on the road together. You know, we did a van tour 3 months across North America, and, you know, it was nonstop touring, and we were this bedraggled, you know, sleep deprived bunch of, you know, crazy music makers. And we were having a blast together and laughing. And it was this big adventure. And it was a really, I look back on it fondly. It was a really beautiful kind of wild time. And, you know, so for now, you know, to do this family tour, which kind of came together very organically, we wanted, you know, we asked Chloe if she would open the tour. And then as we thought more about it, we were like, well, that's silly to have you open. Like, let's just all play together. Like, yeah. we'll learn your songs. You learn our songs. Jimmy's playing keys on the tour. And all of a sudden it was this family band tour. And, you know, it was a decade after Jimmy was born. So it just felt very full circle. Like, here we are after a decade of, you know, being parents and touring nonstop. Now we have our kids really partaking in the music and being a part of this. So it was, and it was such a celebration on stage for us. Like, we just, it was so magical for us on stage every single night.
0: And Chloe has been sort of rebuffing our advances for
2: well
0: years.
2: She's got her own thing going though, like, yeah, that's the thing. And she's like, yeah, she's like, yeah, doing her thing.
1: Yeah, she's like, stay away from me. Like, White Horse.
0: Yeah, I mean, I think that she's been very careful to, you know, she doesn't want to be a nepo kid, right? She doesn't want to you know, float in on our coattails. Or And I have a lot of respect for the fact that she's made those decisions. It's not been easy for her, right? Mm-hmm. Cause indie rock is not fun. It's not easy. Like, being an independent artist is tough. But she's always been like, no, I don't want anything to do with your stupid band. Okay, go away. But, you know, then we dangled Jimmy. Like, well, Jimmy's coming on tour with us.
1: Brother's playing in the band. She loved every minute of it.
2: Of course she did. I want to play another song real quick. Get a little taste of this one that makes sense right now.

0: this one, guys. Pure poetry from White Horse, Luke Doucette and Melissa McClelland of White Horse. They join me now. I'm Garby Bailey. You're listening to Q. Melissa, tell me about writing this one. The lyrics are gorgeous.
1: Thank you.

0: And it feels like a song that's really about a life that gives you highs, it gives you lows, but it's about choices. Is this what I'm hearing?
1: Absolutely. I mean, it's the path of an artist, the path of a musician, and you know, what we get from that spiritually, and you know, we get these incredible life experiences, and but there, you know, there's a cost as well.
0: Sure.
1: You know, it's a hard path, and you know, there are a lot of like existential crisis times in one's career of, you know, trying to figure out is this what it is? Is this what we should be doing? Is this is there an easier way? Is there a better way? But for me personally, I always come back to that place of, you know, feeling like, well, this is real life experience. Like I feel so close to something. For me, there's no question. I love this path. But there's no doubt that it's a difficult one.
0: Yeah. This is the thing with you guys and your path. You're mm-hmm. both still doing a lot of different things other than being White Horse. Luke, I understand you're going to be touring with Bryan Adams.
2: I actually did a Bryan Adams tour. Yeah.
0: Did Bryan just call you and just be like, Luke, let's go?
2: Yeah.
1: Exactly.
2: Yes, I was actually at the I was at the Service Ontario registering, trying to register a car. We just bought a car for the first time in 20 years.
0: That's a very romantic start to the story.
1: First car in my life.
0: That's great.
2: And there I am at the so-called DMV, and my phone lights up and it's Bryan, and I'm like, what? And initially I reject the call because I'm like, that's not actually Bryan.
0: Right.
2: And then I get an email from him saying, hey, it's me. Remember we spent some time in the studio together 15 years ago. We made it to a recording, which we had done. And I was like, oh, it is you. Weird. So there we are on the phone. And he says, can you be in Puerto Rico in 2 days? I'm like, what are you talking about? What's going on? He's like, well, Keith has had this unpredicted medical thing. He's going to be fine, but he can't tour for the next month. And we have a tour all across South America. Can you come out? And I'm like, well, yeah, I don't know. Like, yeah, I guess. Like, turns out we were going to have to learn the 28 songs. I was going to have to learn 28 songs. There was going to be no rehearsal and then just play. And, you know, I said, well, what am I going to say? No. And what Bryan said to me is, I wouldn't take this job. That's what
0: Bryan
2: he said to me.
0: Bryan himself said that to you. Yeah,
2: he said, I wouldn't take this job.
0: He wasn't selling it. He was not selling this. No.
2: Well, I mean, as a Gen Xer, you know, I was that his not his first record, but Reckless, that album. I know that album like the back of my hand, sure. Just in my ears, in my brain, I can sing every melody. So that the music sold itself. Like, you know, I went and I did it, and it was terrifying. And it was, I don't even know if it was fun. It was emotionally overwhelming. And I couldn't believe I was playing those songs. I mean, I've played many of the riffs off some of those records just in soundcheck, just for a laugh to try and trip up the band that I'm playing with, whoever, whether it's White Horse or whatever, you know, soundcheck with Sarah or whatever. You start playing Run to You or Summer of 69 and everybody joins in, you see how long you can hang on for.
0: Yeah.
2: So I've been doing that my whole life, but all of a sudden there I was in front of 15,000 people in at various South American capitals, and instead of my loser friends, you know, staring at me, I look over and there's Bryan and he's looking at me like, don't screw it up. I'm like, okay, I won't. So it was a stressful month, and you know, his band Pat and Gary, they really carried me through it. They were very supportive. And Bryan was also like, the end of every night, big high fives and hugs and like, man, you're killing it. Thank you for working so hard. It was a really beautiful experience to get to immerse myself in the music of my childhood. Like literally I was 12 years old when I heard those songs, and like they were the soundtrack to optimism and hope and having ridiculous dreams.
0: Isn't that awesome?
2: Know, the kind of ridiculous dreams that you can hear in his music.
0: Yeah.
2: And there I was on stage with my guitar that I, you know, and looking around me at these guys and this audience of people who are all singing every word. Mm-hmm. And I was like, this is Twilight Zone.
0: That's awesome. Like, it's such a killer story, and something that

0: So it was definitely that year. It was the birth of something. But it's just been this very, it's grown very organically over the years. We started with one cat named Oliver. Lisa was working in and out of shelters, and she said there's a cat who's stuck in the city shelter. This is the end of the line. Once the animals end up at the city shelter, it's pretty much the end of the line for them. And she said, "Can you guys help me? I need to get this cat out. I can't personally take the cat." And so we're like, "Okay, let's figure something out." So we kind of like pooled our resources, our contacts, and we, found this cat a loving home, where he lived out a very long life. So that was the start, and then it just snowballed, and we became a registered charity very quickly. We created a really strong community of supporters. We have, usually around 30 volunteer foster homes going at any given time. We rescue, our mandate is to rescue from the city shelter, from high volume shelters. So yeah, we are currently looking for property in southern Ontario, and we're just looking for the perfect place. There are so many boxes we need to tick. But we're on the hunt, and we're hoping that it will happen this year, and that we'll have our grand opening next summer. That is the goal. So I feel like all of my kind of life's passions are culminating into this goal.
1: Bringing it all together, which
0: Absolutely.
1: is wonderful. And that's, I think that's a really good place to rest ourselves because, you guys are touring with musical heroes, you're touring with your friends and family, releasing your own albums, being involved in the things that touch your heart. My goodness. When I think about, I'm just thinking about, the Melissa and Luke, first date. Could you have imagined where you are now?
0: I love that. We always put ourselves back in that place. And, if we could have, shown ourselves then all these great snapshots from our future. And, I do touch on like how difficult this path can be, and, the uncertainties of being an artist. There's no retirement plan. We don't know what tomorrow is going to bring. But ultimately, it's been such an incredible gift for us.
1: Perfect. Thank you guys so much. And congrats again on all of the things. Enjoy the rest of the tour. Thank you so much, Luke and Melissa, for taking the time today. It's been a lot of fun.

0: a bit more of Bullet in the Chamber from White Horse's new album, All I Want Is All of It, which is out now. Before that, you heard my conversation with Luke Doucette and Melissa McClellan from the band. Coming up after this, Naomi Sharon was the first woman signed to Drake's OVO label, and she's got a brand new album. You'll hear her story and some pretty great music right after this on Q.
1: This is a news.

0: and weather update on CBC Radio 1. Good morning, I'm Josh Crabb in Winnipeg. At 10:30, it's mostly cloudy and 20 downtown, 21 in Gretna, and 17 in Grand Rapids. Two toddlers are dead after drowning in Garden Hill and Shinanu Nation. The RCMP was called about the boys, ages 1 and 2, yesterday afternoon. Police say they were found in a nearby lake by a family member and taken to the nursing station by First Nations safety officers. Foul play is not suspected. The RCMP is looking for a prisoner who escaped last night from Milner Ridge Correctional Center, southwest of Lac Da Bonnie. Officers say Justin Paul is 6 feet tall, 227 pounds, with black hair and hazel eyes. We have a photo up on our website. You're asked to report suspicious activity and call 911 if you see him. And Manitoba's premier says he agrees with Winnipeg's mayor that Transcona councillor Russ Wyatt should step away from his position. Three more charges were laid against Wyatt this week, including sexual assault and possession of drugs. That is the CBC News from Winnipeg. Your next local CBC News is at 11 o'clock. In Winnipeg today, a mix of sun and cloud, a high of 24. Dauphin, mix of sun and cloud, slight chance of showers, a high of 22. Thompson, mix of sun and cloud, a high of 21. In Churchill, mainly sunny, hazy this afternoon, a high of 15. 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
1: I'm Garby Bailey, and for Tom Power, you're listening to Q. Now imagine this. You're a musician who is just starting to explore their sound. You've been plying your trade in some big musicals and have been testing the waters as a solo performer by dropping a couple of tracks. And lo and behold, out of the blue, you get a message in your DMs from one of the most successful rappers in the world raving about your music. Yeah. That's what happened when Drake heard this track from Naomi Sharon.

0: That's Naomi Sharon with Breeze. Flash forward, and Naomi ends up signing to Drake's label OVO. In fact, she was the first woman to be signed to the label. Naomi is from the Netherlands, and she trained at the country's Academy of Theater and Dance. As I mentioned, she got deep into the world of musicals, doing big productions of Lion King and Dreamgirls. And she was also a contestant on the TV talent show The Voice Holland. Now, she's released her new album, No Sleep in Paradise. Naomi Sharon joined me in the studio to talk about her artistic growth and the pressure of being the first lady of OVO. And I started by asking about balancing her talent for acting and music. Here's our conversation. Did you always think of music as your first love, or was this acting thing a real thing?
1: It's an interesting question because I think it's both. You know what I mean? I think I'm someone who loves to do 100 things, but music was already something that, as a child, you know, I was just around people that were in music, and it was a way of expressing myself, which acting is also like part of that, of course. But and I never planned to do musical. I never wanted to do that. Actually, I refused to do an audition for Dreamgirls, the musical, because I was like, I don't want to be a musical actress.
0: Okay.
1: I either want to be an artist or an artist that is an actress.
0: Okay.
1: You know what I mean?
0: Oh, okay. Okay. Gotcha.
1: And, but, you know, the school asked me, and they were like, please just do it. And I did. And I ended up loving musical theater, and I got to do some really cool ones. And as you said, The Lion King was a really nice one I had.
0: What did you play? Who did you play in the
1: Lion King? I was Shensi.
0: Oh my goodness. Yeah. Okay. Yeah. And in Dreamgirls?
1: Dreamgirls was an internship for me. So that was a really nice way to learn about like being, you know, what's about to be like a swing or an understudy, and learn all these like different, you know, positions. And being part of the ensemble. And then The Lion King was like the bigger.
0: Yeah, the big part.
1: The big part.
0: Yeah. Yeah. Which is so cool. We mentioned your appearance on The Voice Holland and in our introduction. I've seen some of the videos, or the video. You seemed like a comfortable

0: performer to me, but you were not, I understand that. Yeah, I understand that it was not the most comfortable situation for you. Can you take me back to it?
1: Yeah, I think, you know, doing a television show like that is so interesting because it's just like, you know, 3, 2, 1 on.
0: Right.
1: And if you've never done that before in television, it's just strange. And I think I was underestimating what that meant and how you have to carry yourself and like, and I mean on stage. And I think it kind of, respectfully, it's nice to watch, but it kind of takes away from that artist development that you need on a long term, right? Mm-hmm. So it was just very short term, bam, you have to be there, do it. And by the time you're not on that show anymore, you're like, who am I?
0: Right.
1: So I got the opportunity after that to kind of like get back to myself and see what I wanted. And during The Lion King, I was just like, okay, I love this musical, but I'm doing this for 3 years.
0: Mm-hmm.
1: That's maybe like,
0: that was enough. Eh?
1: It's just enough. Mm-hmm. And, I had to do focal surgery because it was a lot.
0: And tell me about that. What happened? You lost your voice altogether during that time?
1: I had some like, you know, I had like, I think if I'm explaining this correctly, but I had this thing on my vein that was about to pop.
0: Yeah.
1: And the doctor was like, you have to stop right now because to recover from that takes you a very long time. So we rather just like do the surgery. Hmm. That was scary because I was like, what do you mean?
0: Like it's my voice.
1: It's my voice.
0: It's the thing.
1: Right?
0: Yeah,
1: and
0: yeah.
1: And then I have to learn to talk again. And like,
0: wow.
1: It's like a whole thing. But because of that and because of the time that I could take to rediscover my voice as well, as like a healthy one and not a husky one, I got the opportunity to also explore what type of music I wanted to make.
0: Okay.
1: So, yeah, after that focal surgery, I made The Moon, which is my first song ever, and I did that as an independent artist.

0: for some reason it got to Ebro at Apple Music, and from that moment on, things happen.
1: I gotta ask you about these things that happen. So you've kind of filled it in for me there, but I just want to be really specific so I get your trajectory proper. So The Voice Holland, meh, it wasn't a great experience.
0: Yeah.
1: It was just like,
0: yeah.
1: Okay, over that.
0: Yeah.
1: Right? And then in that time in between, that's when you're doing The Lion King in between.
0: Yeah.
1: And that's when you have the surgery.
0: Yeah.
1: Okay.
0: Like at the last part of The Lion King. So I think the last year of The Lion King that I was doing it, I had to also do surgery and I was out for it for like 3 months.
1: Okay.
0: Yeah.
1: So all of that is happening, but you're still thinking about making your own music.
0: Yeah, even more, because I was just like, I wanted to take that risk. I wanted to make that jump and do something that I always wanted to do, right? I always wanted to be an artist. So I was just like, I'll just do it simultaneously with that. And I was still doing The Lion King even after I was doing Tina Turner, the musical.
1: Oh, you did that as well.
0: I did that for you know, just a bit, because then COVID hit us.
1: Right.
0: But, and that was the time, I was like three songs in. That was the time when I was in contact with Drake.
1: Yeah. So, I've read some of the story, which I think is just amazing. You're clothes shopping, as one does, right?
0: Just in my break, by
1: the way. Just getting a few things. You're on a break, you're shopping, and then you look at your phone, as one does, as they're shopping for clothes, and there's a message from Drake.
0: Yeah.
1: Just like that.
0: Yeah.
1: So what happens then? Like, you get this message, and what did he... What was the pitch from him? What did he want to know from you?
0: If I can recall, it was just like, hey, I really like your work and I want to just take a good listen to it. But, you know, that was kind of it. And I was like, wow, I really appreciate that. I didn't really...
1: You were as cool as that? You were just like, oh, I really appreciate that.
0: No, of course. I feel, yeah, no, but like at the same time, I'm not really...

0: I'm a pretty calm person.
1: Okay.
0: And of course, it's like exciting and stuff, but it's also, it's someone just acknowledging your work.
1: Mm-hmm.
0: Right. So I was just like, okay, that's really nice. And I was just, you know, thrilled, but I was just also like, okay, is this person going to come back to me or is this just,
1: right,
0: you know? And, but he did. And he wanted to have a phone call and just explain what the label does. And, you know, he thought it was a good fit. And so we had the call and the rest was history.
1: Was he specific about what it was about your sound that caught his ear and really wanted to pull you into the OVO fold?
0: Yeah, I think what he told me was that it's very unique and refreshing, and that it kind of reminded him of some, like, you know, old school artists that were pretty iconic. And it was that, and also just the way I carry myself as an artist. The aesthetics that I had were pretty, you know, straightforward and kind of catching his eye. And overall, he was just like, I think you can be one of the biggest if you do this. And big compliment, of course. There's a road to get there. But it was nice to hear, and it was nice to get some acknowledgement for something that I wanted to do so badly, you know? Yeah. So,
1: was there pressure, though? Because you are the first female artist to be signed to OVO Sound.
0: Yeah.
1: Did any kind of pressure come with that? Did you feel any of the... Because now you're representing all the ladies. Sorry.
0: Yeah.
1: You know, in this very male
0: dominated
1: world.
0: Yeah. Yeah. I think any pressure came from myself already.
1: Yeah.
0: I think I'm pretty, well, I would say hard on myself, or, you know, critical. And so I think that's enough pressure for me.
1: Mm-hmm.
0: And then, I don't know, I think I'm very aligned with how a label thinks. Like, I want to be one of the biggest, and I don't shy away from saying that, because to me, like, why would I go lower?
1: Mm-hmm.
0: You know, that's what we want. And so how do we accomplish that? And, even, you know, right now we have a very like cool, like, new artist on the label, Pimmy,
1: mm-hmm.
0: and she's the second one. And like, in this male dominated industry, and especially our label, which is, you know, pretty rap and hip hop focused, and like, it's cool to show that we can carry ourselves and like that we know what we want, and you know, it's just like, it's about how you wanna accomplish things in your life.
1: Mm-hmm.
0: And I think then, you know, a pressure could be taken as something that is negative, or it is necessary to get there.
1: Yeah.
0: And that's how I see it.
1: Before we get out of here, I want to play Was It Ever Love?
0: Yes.
1: Do you like that one?
0: Love.
1: Love it. Okay. Can you tell us about the story that inspired that tune? Because it's a pretty emotional one.
0: Yeah.
1: Mm-hmm.
0: And it's funny, because I always... You know, when I talk about my music, a lot of people are like, it's very emotional, but it's euphoric.
1: Mm-hmm.
0: Was It Ever Love? Yeah. I mean, you know, it's a truthful story about my life and where I had to make a decision and had some insights about, you know, a relationship. And I sat down with Bianca Blush, who is an incredible writer from LA. And we were just like writing about like how it felt to be in something where you're like, what is this exactly? If it's not love, then what was it? Was it attachment? Was it, you know what I mean? Like,
1: mm-hmm.
0: was it my anxiety? Was it this? Was it that? And you know, the way we wrote those things down, or these things down, you know, this song formed, and it became such a powerful, like, up-tempo ballad.
1: Mm-hmm.
0: And so that's why I love the song, because, like, it's, you know, coming to terms with the fact that this maybe was not love,
1: mm-hmm.
0: you know, or not that love that you wanted, but, you know, you're out of it. You're mm-hmm. redirecting yourself, and you're walking away from it with kind of like whatever, you know, like a power.
1: Yeah.
0: So that's what I like about the song. 'Cause, you know, I think it's important to have music in your life to kind of like, you know, heal or whatever. And
1: yeah,
0: I wanted to contribute.

0: like a powerful like song like that, like Celine Dion does for me.
1: Ah,
0: you know what I mean? Like,
1: I love any shout out to Celine.
0: It's, the power.
1: Yes. The power of it. You're
0: in your car, you're listening to it, and that might just help you to get out of a situation or to realize that you're so much more worth than that.
1: Naomi, how cool it's been to talk to you today.
0: Likewise.
1: I've really enjoyed it. And good luck with the music. What I want you to do right now, though, for me is throw to Was It Ever Love?
0: Hi, guys. This is Naomi Sharon. I just dropped my album, No Sleep in Paradise. And one of the songs on the album is a special one to me and hopefully for you, too. This is Was It Ever Love?

0: Naomi Sharon. Her new album, No Sleep in Paradise, is out right now on all streaming platforms. I'm Garvey Bailey, and you're listening to Q. You know that feeling when someone cuts you off in traffic and you just can't let it go? Like, rationally, you know it doesn't matter, but something about it just stays with you. Now, imagine that feeling, but it never goes away. It just keeps escalating. That's basically the premise of Beef, the Netflix series that became one of the biggest shows of 2023. Now, the first season was a slam dunk. It won 8 Emmy Awards, got 98% on Rotten Tomatoes. And the second season, well, it's no slouch either. It received 16 Emmy nominations, including Outstanding Writing for a Limited or Anthology Series or Movie for the show creator Lee Sung-jin. Lee Sung-jin joined Tom Power to talk about the show's origin and how a real-life road rage incident he experienced was what started this whole thing in the first place.
1: I was at a stoplight and I was looking at my, like, you know, navigation. I didn't look up in time when it turned green. And so this white SUV, just like the show, like pulled up next to me, rolled their window down, and he like screamed a bunch of stuff at me, some racially, slanted. And he drove off. And, you know, I wasn't having like a particularly bad day or anything, but for some reason, I just thought like, not today. And I like drove up like right behind him. I didn't really have a plan. I just wanted to like, I don't know, like maybe like show him that it's not okay to do that and like put some fear in his heart. But we eventually hit.

0: just locked traffic, you know? So we were, you know, all that anger, and then you're just like stuck behind each other for like 40 minutes. And in my head, I was just like, oh, I'm commuting home, so I might as well be behind him. And I think in his head, he was like, this psychopath is like
1: following me,
0: going across all of LA.
1: Yeah.
0: And so I thought that was really funny, like that we're just in our like literal bubbles and having completely different experiences about this. And so I thought that there could be a show there, like two people who get into a road rage and like you have no idea what's going on in the other person's life and how they're perceiving this incident.
1: Were you angry at this guy, or were you, when you said not today, were you angry at him or were you curious about him?
0: I think a little bit of both, to be honest. You know, there's that initial anger. Yeah, I think part of me was like, what's wrong with this guy? And also, like, you know, just it's just like this, I guess I do have a chip on my shoulder in a lot of ways, just in general. And I wanted to be like, I wanted him to know that there has to be like some sort of sense of justice. Yeah. And yeah, and then like,
1: I mean, there was, you ended up getting very successful and, you know, like from that there is a bit of justice there, if you don't mind me saying, you know?
0: Yeah, I mean, I think in my Golden Globe speech, I ended up thanking him because truly, like none of this would have happened had he not done that.
1: Did he ever come forward? Does he have any?
0: No, I don't. I don't. You know, I'm sure to him we all look alike.
1: Yeah. He's walking around, no idea.
2: 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And that's for Lee himself. 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
4: 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We're the Black Keys, and you're listening to Q with Tom Powell.

0: we've got just enough time for our segment, Add It to the Queue. We've got another letter submitted by a listener, and they've got a musician from their community they want you to know about. And here to read and play you the song, she's coming from the other side of the glass, folks. It's our director, Glory. Hey, Glory.
1: Hello. Oh, 20 feet.
0: Yeah, I know. It's nice.
1: It's a lot of walking, but
0: welcome to my side of the glass.
1: Thank you. It's colder over here than behind the glass, but that's all right. Okay, we've got a new letter today.
0: Yes.
1: This one comes from Joan Wood. And actually, maybe before I say it, I don't know if you saw, but we have been getting the people who have been featuring on the show. Sometimes they will either write us back or, you know, post something online. And the last one we did, Eric Bleach, he sent this lovely note and was so happy that Peter Smith, who submitted him, had done that. And it was really beautiful. So glad that this is, you know, reaching the artists themselves.
0: It's
1: as well.
0: Resonating.
1: It's resonating.
0: Great. I love that. We love it.
1: Okay, so we have another one. So this one came from Joan Wood. Kind of an interesting one because it starts off with her basically not saying too much. Here's what Joan said. She said, "It was so great to see Tom Power at Stanfest. A band, Colrain, sang a song, Jackie. Young and upcoming band from Valley in Nova Scotia. Love your show. Take good care. Joanie Wood." And that was it.
0: Short and simple.
1: Short and simple. She didn't tell us too much about them. So I went ahead and did a little bit of digging.
0: As you do.
1: As I'm wont to do. So here's a little, some facts that I found out about Colrain. So they're an indie rock band from Wolfville, Nova Scotia. They're made up of, I think, 5 members. Caleb, the lead singer, Alec, Jake, Keon, and Max. And they actually started in 2022 on a street where 3 out of 5 of the band members live.
0: Get out.
1: I know. Listen, I love a good garage band starting.
0: Yeah.
1: Like, break. If you ever want to get, if you can get a house with a garage, you know, I say do it because clearly it's forming the next musicians of tomorrow. They also actually named the street that they grew up on. The street is called

0: Blomidon? I'm so sorry if I said that incorrectly. Blomidon Terrace in Wolfville. Which I was like, shout out to the folks of Blomidon Terrace.
1: I love it.
0: Again, creating the musicians of tomorrow. It's where they started and had so many of their early rehearsals. And so they have a new album coming out very soon. There's no date yet, but it's called Mirrors. But Joan did list a song that she wanted us to play that she heard at Stanfest. It's called Jackie.
1: Okay.
0: Are you ready to hear it?
1: I am ready. From the garage to your ears.
0: I know. From the garage to Stanfest to your ears.
1: Yes.
0: Not a bad trajectory. This is Coleraine and Jackie.

0: vibe shift.
1: I love the vibe. You know what? If they were my neighbors, I would not step out of my house and tell them to stop.
0: I know. I would be like, please turn that up. Keep going.
1: Keep going. Let's hear more.
0: Beautiful.
1: And I want to hear more about Jackie. Who is Jackie?
0: I know. Also, every person listening to this named Jackie, you got a song named after. I mean, this is a good one. You kind of maybe want it to be named after you. Pretty good.
1: Pretty good. Not bad at all.
0: Not bad at all. Thank you so much to Joan Wood for submitting that. That was Corain and Jackie, submitted again by Joan Wood. If you have an artist from your local community that you love, that you'd love to be featured on this, please send them in to us. We love getting these. We love reading them. Tell us why you love them. Our email is q@cbc.ca.
1: Nice job, Glory. Thanks.
0: Thank you for having me.
1: And that's it for Q today. Tomorrow on the show, Hannah Einbinder is an award-winning actor and comedian. You might know her best for her role in the HBO series Hacks. That show has since ended, and Hannah stars in a brand new film that's completely different from what she did in Hacks. She'll be here to tell you how she got her start in comedy and talk about her new slasher thriller film. I'm Garby Bailey, sitting in for Tom Power. Catch you next time.
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3: Something is happening in Dawson Creek. 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
6: I'm Emil Niazi, sitting in for Elamin Abdel Mahmoud. There's two films out right now, I Want Your Sex and One Night Only, that are both satirical comedies exploring Gen Z's anxieties around sex. The group chat's here to talk about what they get right and wrong.

0: This is CBC News. Good morning, I'm Josh Crabb in Winnipeg. At 11 o'clock, it's partly cloudy and 20 downtown, mostly cloudy, and 19 in Dauphin, mostly cloudy, and 15 in Thompson. Premier Wab Kanu is calling on Transcona councillor Russ Wyatt to resign now that the city councillor is facing multiple sexual assault and drug charges. CBC's Bartley Kivas is at City Hall this morning and joins us live.
1: Premier Wab Kanu says Transcona councillor Russ Wyatt should step away from his duties at City Hall. Wyatt's been charged with two counts each of sexual assault and administering a noxious substance in relation to two incidents alleged to have taken place over the past 3 years. Wyatt's also charged with psilocybin possession. Kanu told CBC News this morning the charges are very nasty and creepy. The premier said he wants to change provincial rules to allow municipalities to temporarily remove councillors who have been charged. The premier said it will be very difficult to do that, however, until the civic election campaign is over. Winnipeg's mayor and council speaker have called on the province to make this change. They've also asked Wyatt to step away from City Hall. Wyatt said this morning he would not do that. The council was 50 minutes late to a committee meeting. Reporting live from City Hall, Bartley Kivas at CBC News.
0: Thank you, Bartley. That's CBC's Bartley Kivas reporting live from Winnipeg City Hall this morning. In other news, two toddlers are suspected to have wandered away from home and drowned in a nearby lake. The RCMP was called about the two boys in Garden Hill and Shinanoo Nation. They were just 1 and 2 years old. Investigators say a family member found them. First Nation safety officers took the boys to the nursing station where they were pronounced dead. Foul play is not suspected. New details are coming to light on the investigation into the mass shooting in Tumbler Ridge, BC, that killed 8 people. Court documents unsealed after a motion by CBC News and a consortium of media outlets paint a picture of the events that unfolded in February. Jessica Chung reports.
2: Pages of heavily redacted documents reveal a snapshot of what took place in Tumbler Ridge on February 10th. The documents identify the shooter as 18-year-old Jesse Van Rootselaar. It says police responded to a string of 911 calls that morning, one reporting 2 dead bodies and shotgun shells on the floor inside the suspect's home, another reporting a car driving erratically to the high school. It then describes the account of officers arriving at the school and hearing shots fired. Officers recount finding 6 victims at the school plus the shooter who died of a self-inflicted gunshot. It also outlined that a ChatGPT account believed to be used by Van Rootselaar was subject to an internal review in 2025 after her chat conversations, quote, discussed matters that could be related to the school shooting. Jessica Chung, CBC News, Vancouver.
0: Pediatricians and ER doctors across Canada are reporting a spike in childhood e-scooter injuries, ranging from minor scrapes to brain trauma and death. They warn safety regulations are failing to keep pace. Christine Burak has reaction.
3: These devices are often marketed as toys. They're anything but toys.
4: Treating pediatric emergencies at Toronto's Hospital for Sick Children, Dr. Daniel Rosenfield says he and others are seeing an exponential surge in e-scooter injuries.
3: We're reporting 10 fatalities in children across the country in the year 2025, as well as 26 admissions to the intensive care unit.
4: Those numbers come from a new Canadian Pediatric Society survey of specialists, where head injuries accounted for nearly half of all cases. More often than not, young riders had no helmet on.
5: And I think that parents aren't aware of.
4: Dr. Lori Plotnick is head of pediatric emergency medicine at the Montreal Children's Hospital. Despite e-scooters being illegal for most kids under 16, she says rules across Canada are inconsistent and rarely enforced. Pediatricians are urging lawmakers to mandate safer design and stricter speed limits before another child is killed. Christine Burak, CBC News, Toronto.
0: And it was one of the most powerful symbols of the Cold War. 65 years ago, the Berlin Wall was erected in Germany. It split Berlin into two, separating family and friends for nearly 3 decades before this.
6: Exactly 65 years ago, Germans woke up to find barbed wire fence had gone up overnight. The communist East cut off its people from fleeing to the democratic West, splitting the city in two.
7: I didn't think.
0: Today, people across Germany are marking that anniversary, 65 years since the Berlin Wall was erected, and that is happening today across the country. That is the CBC News from Winnipeg. Your next local CBC News is at 11:30.

0: cultural punching bag. They don't drink, they're socially anxious, and perhaps most surprising of all, apparently they don't have sex. Two films out right now, Greg Araki's I Want Your Sex and Will Gluck's One Night Only, both tackle Gen Z's allegedly declining sex life. I'm Emil Niazi, sitting in for Elamine Abdel-Mahmoud. This is Commotion. Megan Wallace and Lux Alptrom are here to talk about it. Welcome to the show.
1: Thanks for having me.
2: Thanks for having me.
0: Okay, Lux, let's briefly talk about the plot of I Want Your Sex. What is this movie about?
1: So I Want Your Sex is basically a story about this 23-year-old guy, Elliot, who gets hired as an artist assistant for this artist, Erica Tracy, who makes this very sensationalistic, sex-driven artwork. And he's a little bit obsessed with her, and she initiates a sexual relationship with him that's very, very BDSM heavy. And the course of the movie, he's recounting the relationship to us, telling us about the ups and downs and how his wildest fantasies were realized, but also she was kind of doing horrible things to him and he gets into trouble. And I don't want to spoil the end, mm-hmm. but it is kind of like showing us this relationship. And it's been kind of posited, number one, as this movie that's like to show Gen Z what they're missing out on by mm-hmm. allegedly not having sex. And it's by Greg Araki, so it's very over the top, brightly colored, sexual, all of this. And I personally struggled with it a bit because it was in this weird zone for me where it didn't fully give itself over to being this total fantasy and like power fantasy and all that. It was like grounded enough in reality, but then it didn't quite deal with the consequences of reality. And so I found it strange that this movie that is purporting to show Gen Z what they're missing out on by not having sex has this protagonist who's taken advantage of, has his consent ignored, like has a bad time as much as he has a good time. And then it was like, yeah, and that's it. Like you should go out and have sex because you might get taken advantage of, but I guess you'll get a podcast in the end. And I, oh, God. I just found it strange because it wasn't to me, it wasn't like a movie like Secretary, where Secretary does kind of romanticize abuse, but it's also like, and she's saved, and it's clearly a fantasy, not an instruction manual. Whereas this, you know, there were things that happened that he doesn't want to happen, and then there's kind of no resolution as to like how he's dealing with it. It's just sort of swept under the rug. And that, to me, was sort of odd.
0: Megan, you're a sex educator. How do you feel about the way this film portrays Gen Z's relationship to sex?
2: Yeah, I mean, I'd say it kind of focuses in on a kind of male anxiety or insecurity about sex and this idea that, you know, the generation has kind of more awareness of sex than perhaps previous generations. You know, they've grown up with access to online pornography. They've grown up with Instagram, they know what OnlyFans is, but you know, they might have this awareness, but they still have an anxiety in their day-to-day lives and they're kind of scared of their own fantasy. And you know, I think also it kind of taps into a lot of like zeitgeisty topics around age gap relationships and specifically between younger men and older women. Obviously Olivia Wilde is, you know, amazing in this film, you know, very desirable. And she's kind of in this teaching role, this kind of maybe even like a kind of mommy role, mm-hmm. A mean mom, but still. So yeah, I thought it was, you know, I feel like it definitely spoke much more to the male Gen Z experience than the female one, or, you know, necessarily the queer one. So I thought that was quite interesting as a perspective that's maybe less in the zeitgeist.
0: That's interesting. Lux, you felt that I Want Your Sex speaks more to an older generation, perhaps, than Gen Z's. Why do you say that?
1: I mean, number one, it was co-written by a boomer and a millennial, and it was directed by a boomer. Mm-hmm. So I just don't feel like these are, and speaking as an elder millennial, I just don't feel like I'm somebody who can give an authentic read on what the Gen Z experience is. And it felt, I mean, there are scenes where it's like, this is very didactic, like, and Gen Z is not having enough sex. It felt very much like this assumption that everyone has to have the same sort of

0: of experience, and that somebody coming of age at a different time necessarily has to have the same kind of sex that I wanted to have when I was their age, which to me, you know, it felt like kind of the inverse of the lectures that I got when I was in my 20s. And when I was in my 20s, older generations were like, and don't be too slutty and don't do this. And now I'm like, what? Like, we grew up and now we're lecturing about how they shouldn't be too prudish. Like, it's embarrassing to me to see this kind of like, live the way I lived lecture.
1: Yes, yes. I think any generation hates to be told this is how you should do it. Okay, I want to talk about one night only. Now, the premise here is basically that single people can only have sex for one night a year. It's basically The Purge, but for sex. Lex, you called this film an adult prom film. What do you mean by that?
0: So there's a whole genre of movies. I think American Pie is one of the standouts, where you have a bunch of teenagers and prom is approaching and they all know that they have to have sex on prom because that's just what you do, and hijinks ensue, and maybe they have sex and maybe they don't, and they learn something about themselves. And this felt like a movie that created a very bizarre premise in order to put adults in that condition, because most of the time, adults can have sex whenever we want. And there is no, like, this is the one night when we must all do it. But what you see in this film is a bunch of adults who are now racing to have sex in this 12-hour window and encountering all these hijinks. And because there's also the condition that protected sex is mandatory, they're now fighting over the last $200 condom in the city. And, like, it just had this energy of everybody needing to have sex at this one time, but also running into obstacles. And again, it did really remind me of American Pie in terms of that sensibility.
1: Megan, when you hear the description of the movie and kind of the idea that it's responding to these shifting conventions around sex and relationships for Gen Zs, how does it resonate for you as a Gen Z yourself, but also someone who, you know, who talks about sex for a living?
2: Yeah, I mean, I think it definitely feels like it's engaging with some of the sort of social mores around sex that, you know, encourage a more authoritarian approach. So, like, obviously in the US with rollbacks on abortion rights, you know, various sort of bans on accessing porn, as well as kind of sustained attacks on contraception and the morning after pill. So it feels like it's kind of engaging with that moment. I would say, you know, I feel kind of similar to Lux in the sense that it's still kind of engaging with this idea of like a compulsory sexuality, which I don't think necessarily corresponds to like a Gen Z POV, where I think really most people are, you know, really rethinking sex as a concept and like if you have to do it as a rite of passage. And there's more of a focus on, I guess, higher quality sexual experiences rather than there being like a kind of compulsory hookup culture. So, you know, in a way, I think it's sort of engaging. It's basically trying to shoehorn in a kind of millennial perspective into some kind of commentary that responds to the now. So, yeah, that's what I would say.
1: Did you enjoy the film?
2: I actually haven't seen the film. I'm in the UK and I'm not sure if it's actually out yet. But it sounds, yeah, I mean, The Purge for Sex sounds
1: intriguing. Yes.
2: Intriguing. I think there's a lot of questions around, like, you know, a lot of the setup is like, how do you define sex for starters? You know, the whole kind of film seems very centered on like straight people, which I know is not necessarily representative of a lot of Gen Z. Mm-hmm. You know, there's quite a high bisexual percentage among Gen Z, and I'm not sure that, you know, I guess the various pathways into sex or ways of experiencing sex are not accounted for. It feels just very sort of like, you know, vanilla, you know, type vibe.
1: Yes.
2: Which I don't really resonate with.
1: I'm Emil Niazi. This is Commotion. My guests today are Megan Wallace and Lux Ulptrom, and we are talking about how Gen Zs are portrayed, or Gen Zs' sex lives are portrayed on film. Now, both film directors, Greg Araki and Will Gluck, have cited some articles that motivate

0: motivated their decisions and inspired the films. Let's take a listen to what Greg Araki had to say.
1: I read this article, which Erica Tracy talks about in the movie. Like, Gen Z is not having sex anymore. They don't have relationships. They don't have boyfriends, girlfriends, nothing. They're just like sitting in their rooms texting each other, you know. And for me, as an artist and also just as a person, like, sex and sexuality has been like a central part of my life and a central part of my evolution as a person. And the thought of this generation, like, not engaging in that was really sort of, it just became the theme of the movie, sort of.
0: Megan, what's your reaction to hearing that Hollywood is making films based on studies about, you know, what people think Gen Z is up to?
2: Yeah, I mean, you know, obviously, I think some of those studies are kind of outdated. Like, a lot of them focus on teenage and sort of high school experiences rather than looking at like Gen Z into adulthood. So I think, you know, basically what the consensus is that perhaps Gen Z have been late bloomers and they tend to be more single and not have, you know, early kind of sexual relationships, but they might take time to like, quote unquote, have sex for the first time or like lose their virginity. But when they go into adulthood, you know, there's more of a varied response to sexuality. I would also say, you know, this idea that Gen Z is just like texting in the room, it's like very infantilizing and, you know, just quite an infantilizing stereotype. I think obviously there's a lot of conditions around, you know, like a post Me Too culture and, you know, the experience of Gen Z having been brought up in a time when that was very much in the air and shaping cultural conversations, as well as kind of the current economic conditions, which is seeing like Gen Z live at home for longer. Like, obviously those will have an impact beyond, I guess, the sort of prudish laziness that is often kind of thrust upon Gen Z in terms of their reputation.
3: I just want to jump in and say, when I see that clip, I am so embarrassed for Greg Araki that he came out and said that publicly, because he is a older gay man. I am a queer woman, adult, elder millennial. I, over the course of my youth, saw so many trend pieces that mischaracterized my experiences. I am sure he saw many himself. And to say, like, I read this piece about a younger generation and I am taking it at face value that it must be true. And I'm like, how do you not even think that maybe this is actually kind of bullshit? Maybe the trend piece, maybe the sex recession is overblown. Maybe it's more complicated. It's just embarrassing to me to see people of my generation and older really buy in to this belief that Gen Z must be doing sex wrong when we were all given that message that we were doing sex wrong.
0: Yeah, exactly. Well, quickly before we go, Lux, tell me, is there a movie or movies that you think actually get Gen Z kind of right in this regard?
3: Oh, I feel too old to answer this question. I'm so sorry.
0: Megan, you're actually a Gen Z. Tell us, is there anything that you feel actually captures the experience?
2: Yeah, I think things like Off Campus, the Summer I Turned Pretty movies, I think, you know, a big thing that has influenced Gen Z is romance novels, smut novels, and, you know, a big element of a lot of those novels is yearning, pining, like a slow build, or like specific tropes around like friends to lovers or enemies to lovers. And I definitely see that in kind of these adaptations of books, obviously, that have been popular with that demo, as well as, you know, the focus on consent and I guess feeling safe with the sexual partner. I would say that above like any specific acts is probably what, you know, I would say about Gen Z sex life. I think that's what they value and appreciate and maybe yearn for and dream about.
0: Yearning, right? It's all about yearning. Every generation can feel that in their hearts. Well, thank you both so much for being here. I really appreciate you taking the time to have this conversation.
3: Thank you.
2: Thank you.
0: Megan Wallace is a journalist who writes about sex and relationships, whose work appears in British Vogue, The Guardian, and Elle. They joined us from London. Lux Alptrom is the author of Faking It, The Lies Women Tell About Sex and the Truths They Reveal. She joined us from New York. I'm Emil Niazi sitting in for Elamine Abdelmah.

0: mood, this is Commotion. This week, Mark Zuckerberg dropped a 6,500-word manifesto all about AI. As the CEO of Meta, which owns Facebook, Instagram, and WhatsApp, this man is deeply entrenched in our daily lives. So what kind of AI future is Zuckerberg planning for us? Vass Bednar has read all of the manifesto for you and is here to talk us through it. Okay, Vass, before we dig into what Mark Zuckerberg has to say about AI.
1: Yeah.
0: Let's talk about some of the headlines that have popped up in the last year about how much money he's been spending to lure AI researchers from other companies. We're talking about one person being offered as much as $250 million U.S. over 4 years. The New York Times compared it to like NBA salaries.
1: Yeah.
0: Tell us about why the big lure.
1: I mean, talent wars are nothing new, but when it comes to AI, they've been particularly brutal. People with PhDs who can kind of, who are at the leading edge of these computational models and able to scale them are in very, very high demand. And Zuckerberg has a bit of a reputation for being a more of a copycat than an original. So he was really trying to play catch up. And that same New York Times article noted that actually he wasn't able to court everyone that he was hoping for because, you know, one, these people have choice and options and didn't feel compelled by the vision he was putting forward.
0: Now, the manifesto is called The Future is for Everyone. Sounds ominous, right?
1: I know.
0: What is that future?
1: I mean, it's a little bit cringy, too, that title, right? Mm-hmm. And I will note a shorter version was published earlier in the Wall Street Journal. And this is kind of the more unedited, more expansive piece. I don't want to totally laugh at it, though I am. Like, we're having a bit of a giggle. I think it's still amazing that Mark Zuckerberg does this kind of stuff in plain sight. It's sort of a form of performative public thinking that tech leaders often engage in. Mm-hmm. And it's a sales document, right? It's trying to tell us that if we quickly adopt this kind of technology, our lives are going to be better on a personal level. Our societies are going to be better, and that the economics of it will kind of all work out. Any kind of systematic goes through a range of elements there.
0: Yeah, quickly talk us through just kind of like his main key points.
1: Yeah, I would say one of the Easter eggs for me is a fund around skilling, you know, that they're going to skill workers to make sure that they have the competencies they need to build data centers. Again, data centers, major kind of PR crisis, you know, public opinion is not in their favor right now for a lot of, you know, good and interesting reasons. And that also made me think of the investments they used to make in journalism, right? So there's this parallel of goodness of we're investing in elements that people are concerned about. Therefore, you should sort of trust us and kind of come along with it.
0: And how does he deal with this idea that some people will get jobs, but, you know, not everyone can?
1: Doesn't engage with it very deeply, sort of glosses over that. And that's something that we've seen a bit of a mismatch at with Meta. I mean, he shares a very personal anecdote or, you know, personal sneak peek into his personal life, I suppose, in the manifesto by sharing, you know, that an AI agent, so something that's kind of doing things on his behalf digitally, is giving him advice on what to bake with his daughter and kind of engaged in his parenting. I know, right?
0: I want to roll my eyes, but it's hard not to.
1: We can, but again, it's that's why I sort of say sales, you know, in terms of what could this technology maybe do? Who wants it? Why? How are we going to use it? But again, that question of jobs and layoffs and the future of employment is more framed as we'll all be more entrepreneurial. We'll all be able to kind of do more and accomplish more and invent more, and there'll be less kind of barriers in our way.
0: Mm. The Canadian government also released its own AI manifesto earlier this year. It was called AI for All. Sounds kind of similar to The Future
1: yes.
0: is for Everyone.
1: Yeah.
0: Do you see any similarities in the government's vision and also Meta's vision?
1: I see a few, right? So Government of Canada's manifesto was their official policy document. But in terms of the veneer of optimism and the kind of convincing of readers that we need to adopt this technology and we're going to be better off for it, that it has that productivity promise, huge parallels there. Government of Canada obviously thinking more about kind of privacy dimensions and kind of computational infrastructure that we need. But again, this

0: loud. Like, personally, I do find that compelling.
1: Yes.
0: And I don't know why I'm laughing when I say that, because it's just a truth. When it comes to Zuckerberg's vision, I mean, there's just always been a mismatch. I think especially for us in our generation, between what the company is purporting they'll do for us, what the terms of that exchange are, and then what they actually are. It used to just be our privacy that we were paying with, but now we're paying with much, much more, right? Environmental costs and other people's privacy and our time.
1: I mean, what does it say when, whether it's the government of Canada or Meta, you know, so invested in making AI a thing, still don't seem to understand what it is that we all want from AI.
0: Exactly. I think in his gigantic manifesto, there's so much lumped together, right? So yes, we're starting to see certain applications of proprietary systems doing things, you know, managing complex supply chains. It can be really interesting. Managing a port more effectively. Wow, cool. That's hard to do. There's complexity there. We want a bit of machine intelligence. But in terms of that huge integration kind of constantly into our everyday lives and invading the privacy of others and sort of recording everything and sort of always being on, that's where you're just, who really wants that? Companies that need data and information are very interested in that. And I come back to sales because, again, in Meta in particular, what they're really selling is their hardware, goofy glasses,
1: or,
0: you know,
1: goofy.
0: Who knows what else is in the pipeline that will adopt to sort of feed them more information so that they'll have more data to court NBA-like researchers with.
1: I feel like since we're talking about Mark Zuckerberg, I have to ask about Aaron Sorkin's upcoming sequel to The Social Network. The role of Zuckerberg is now being played by Jeremy Strong. I recently saw the trailer when I went to see Spider-Man, and
0: sweet.
1: I was like, okay, here we go.
0: Yeah.
1: Okay, what do you think about the trailer and kind of what the shifting relationship we're having to Mark Zuckerberg, quickly?
0: Yeah, I mean, he really nails the voice.
1: Yeah, I think he does, for sure.
0: That's really charming. And again, our generation in particular, I think to have that arc going from the techno-optimism, the social network, the disruption, they just built it, they went for it. Whoa, you know, what was that like? To the accountability frameworks and the bravery and what it really means to be a disruptor and what it's meant for whistleblowers at Facebook to sort of step back and be like, this was actually what we're doing with data science. I think it's going to be interesting. And I might see the film, too. I might see Spider-Man. Like, did you like it?
1: Oh, yeah. No, you got to see Spider-Man.
0: Okay.
1: That's great. Yeah, I think it's so interesting that the social network sort of did posit him as like a little bit of a hero, you know, this like visionary. And now the trailer for the sequel definitely shows him as much more of a sort of dark, ominous figure. So I am also curious to see the film.
0: Yeah.
1: Well, Vass, always enjoy having you here on the show. Thanks for being here.
0: Thank you.
1: Vass Bednar is the managing director of the Canadian Shield Institute and co-author of The Big Fix, How Companies Capture Markets and Harm Canadians. She's based right here in Toronto. And that is it for the podcast today. Remember, you can listen to any episode of Commotion anytime, wherever you get your podcasts. I'm Emile Niazi, sitting in for El Amin Abdel Mahmoud. 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

This is a news and weather update on CBC Radio 1. Good morning, I'm Josh Crabb in Winnipeg. At 11:30, it's mainly sunny and 22 downtown, 23 in Emerson and 12 in Churchill. Three security guards at a downtown Winnipeg bar have been arrested in connection to the assault of a professional basketball player. On August 3rd, Sea Bear star Teddy Allen was injured and taken to hospital after an incident at the bar. Police announced this morning three guards are facing charges of assault causing bodily harm. Premier Wab Kanu says Russ Wyatt should step away from his duties at City Hall. The Transcona councillor has been charged with two counts each of sexual assault and administering a noxious substance in relation to two incidents dating back 3 years. He's also charged with possessing psilocybin. The premier says he wants to change provincial rules.

0: rules to allow municipalities to remove counselors who have been charged. And two toddlers are suspected to have wandered away from home and drowned yesterday in a nearby lake. The RCMP was called about the two boys in Garden Hill and Anishinaabe Nation. They were just 1 and 2 years old. First Nation safety officers took the boys to the nursing station where they were pronounced dead. That is the CBC News from Winnipeg. Your next local CBC News is at noon in Winnipeg today. A mix of sun and cloud, chance of an isolated shower, a high of 24. Brandon, mainly cloudy, 30% chance of showers, and a high of 23.
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0: The movie Die Hard with a Vengeance hit theaters in 1995. It would be the third of five movies in the Die Hard franchise. Some movie sites say it's the best of the sequels. The original 1988 Die Hard film, which many consider a classic, made Bruce Willis an action star. In the movie, Willis played Detective John McClane. While he didn't have the chiseled physique of Arnold Schwarzenegger or Sylvester Stallone, Willis brought something else to the party. He was a smartass, and he was funny. This third sequel had two key connections to the first Die Hard film. Original director John McTiernan returned to direct, and the diabolical bad guy named Simon Gruber has a personal grudge against John McClane. The reason is revealed later in the movie, hence the subtitle, With a Vengeance. The movie begins with an early morning explosion at a store in downtown Manhattan. The NYPD receives a call from someone named Simon, who claims responsibility for the explosion. Simon, played with icy perfection by Jeremy Irons, threatens to detonate other bombs in the city unless Detective John McClane undertakes a number of specific tasks as dictated by Simon. It dawns on everyone that Simon has taken New York hostage in a deadly game of Simon Says. For the first task, Simon demands that McClane go into the middle of Harlem wearing a sandwich board. Simon only gives the NYPD a few minutes to get there, or he will detonate another bomb. McClane is to be dropped off with the sandwich board, and there are to be no other police within four blocks. The police rush John McClane to Harlem. He is stripped down to his boxer shorts, and a sandwich board is strapped onto his shoulders. The sign, as dictated by Simon, has a specific message on it, a racist message. Just before a gang of young black men spot him, a Harlem shopkeeper comes to his rescue. His name is Zeus Carter, played by Samuel L. Jackson. He doesn't know what to make of McClane at first, or the fact he's wearing this very offensive sandwich board in the middle of Harlem.
1: Now you got about 10 seconds before those guys see you. When they do, they will kill you, you understand? You are about to have a very bad day.
0: Just as the gang spots his sign, McClane explains the situation to Carter.
2: Listen, I'm a cop.
1: What?
2: I'm on a case. Somebody blew up Bond with Tellers an hour ago. Did you hear about that on the news?
1: Yeah.
2: The same asshole that did that. I gotta come to Harlem and do this, or he's gonna blow up something else. Do you understand?
0: As the gang starts to beat McClane up, Carter suddenly commandeers a cab. He and McClane jump into it, and the cab squeals away. It's an important opening scene, as it introduces Simon and his lethal game, and it introduces McClane to Carter, and the two of them become unwitting partners as they try and save New York from more bombings. That sandwich board prop was an interesting choice to set the movie in motion. When shooting that scene, the filmmaker sent Willis into Harlem with the sandwich board, except the sign actually said, "I hate everybody," instead of the racist epithet you see in the movie. The offensive statement was added later in post-production with CGI. But both versions of the sandwich board were eventually used. When the movie was shown internationally, and when it was shown on television, the original "I hate everybody" message was used. But when rented or streamed, the racist statement appeared on the sandwich board. The flexibility of the sandwich board allowed the filmmakers to soften the confrontation or ramp it up, depending on where the movie was being shown. Sandwich boards have a long history in the world of marketing. As a matter of fact, they are one of the oldest forms of advertising. How they came to be known as sandwich boards is an interesting story, and almost 200 years later, they are still used today because they are cheap, portable, and flexible. They can make you laugh, they can make you think, and sandwich boards can sometimes get you in trouble.

Sandwich board advertising has a long and bumpy history. Our research tells us that sandwich boards were first used in Great Britain as far back as the early 1800s. Advertising grew rapidly in the 19th century. Believe it or not, cities were already cluttered with advertising back then. Ads for merchants smothered virtually every available space. In London, armies of chalkers would roam the streets, drawing ads on walls, sidewalks, and street surfaces with colorful chalk. Bill posters would paste paper ads to blank walls, windows in empty shops, fences, and poles. It's said that bill posters could coat a bare wall with ads from ground to chimney overnight. Ads were hung on horse carts. Advertisements crammed newspapers, and the first giant hand-painted billboards towered over busy streets. Then, two things happened. The war for existing advertising space escalated, and an advertising tax was levied by the government. Those two problems led merchants to think of other ways to get their messages out to the public. And from that was born the sandwich board. Merchants would hire people to walk up and down the streets wearing placards that advertised their goods and services. These hired hands would dress up in eye-catching clothing and hang the advertising boards over their front and back, held together by straps that crossed their shoulders. They were ambulatory advertisements, and they weren't subject to taxation. In the bigger cities like London and New York, a walking sandwich board could be seen by as many as 50,000 people a day. Sandwich boards became so popular, sandwich employment agencies sprung up. But why are they called sandwich boards? You may be thinking it's because so many restaurants used them. Not so. The origin of the term belongs to Charles Dickens. Dickens is credited with coining the term sandwich man. He took one look at these new walking advertisements and described them as, quote, a piece of human flesh between two slices of pasteboard. Over time, sandwich man morphed into sandwich board. As an advertising medium, the flexibility of sandwich boards made them very popular at the turn of the century. I always say the 1920s were the heyday of the advertising industry. Money was flowing, the medium of radio emerged, and advertisers could now send their goods across the country on trains. With that, branding was suddenly required, and advertising agencies began popping up everywhere to handle the surge of business. But as advertising became more sophisticated during that decade, sandwich boards,

0: fell out of favor until the Great Depression hit. When the stock market crashed in 1929, a severe economic downturn crippled countries around the world. Construction virtually halted, crop prices fell by 60%, international trade fell by 50%, and thousands upon thousands of businesses shut their doors. With widespread unemployment, the public scrambled to find work. In this lean and austere time, advertisers pivoted to messages of thrift and patriotism. With that, sandwich boards made a comeback. They were an inexpensive advertising option for businesses that were squeaking by, and hiring sandwich men was cheap. Much iconic imagery from the Depression shows people walking the streets with sandwich boards, either advertising a merchant's wares or advertising their own availability for work. A newspaper article from 1931 said, "Scratch a sandwich man and you'll find a showman." Back then, Charles Henry Buckman was known as the most famous sandwich man in the world. He was an ex-circus barker, an ex-boxing manager, author, impresario, cowboy, and cattle rustler. He knew how to attract attention. Buckman would don high-class evening clothes and walk around the theater district of New York. He had a well-manicured goatee and a finely waxed mustache and wore a top hat at a rakish angle. Buckman was indeed a showman. As he walked through the crowds on Broadway with his sandwich board, he would press a tiny button hidden in his pocket and pink lights would pop on, illuminating the slogan of the advertiser he was proudly sporting on his sandwich boards. Buckman was well aware of the spectacle he caused when pressing that tiny button. He was famous and became one of the city's walking attractions. Another sandwich man who also got a lot of attention in the 1930s was named James Finch. He stood 7 feet 6 inches tall and weighed 678 pounds. He wore size 14 shoes and a coat estimated at size 70. Finch also sported the largest sandwich boards, as you can imagine. He earned $12.50 a day parading in front of local stores. Around the same time, newspaper headlines in the city of Detroit said that police had seized 80 nude photos and one sandwich man. Apparently, the sandwich man had a picture of a nymph cavorting on his front board and a photo of two nude figures dancing with tambourines on his rear board. The sandwich boards were advertising theaters showing, quote, nudist motion pictures. Police arrested the sandwich man, insisted the theaters take down indecent photos from their windows, but the movies were deemed okay by the police chief. Sandwich boards were a big part of the civil rights movement of the 1960s. In February of 68, 1,300 African-American sanitation workers in Memphis, Tennessee, began a strike to demand better working conditions and better pay. Many of the strikers wore sandwich boards that said, "I am a man," demanding that they be treated with dignity. The strike would eventually draw Martin Luther King Jr. to the city to deliver his last speech, "I've been to the mountaintop." The sandwich signs became a rallying cry for the movement. While sandwich boards have had some meaningful moments in history, a lot of cities would like to ban them today.
1: If you're enjoying this episode, take an archive dive and listen to Billboards Are Always in Bloom, Season 12, Episode 18, including the story of when a giant muffin fell off a billboard and crushed a car. You can find it wherever you listen to the show.

In this day and age, the 200-year-old medium of sandwich boards is still heavily in use. They have been used in many strike situations, with workers walking the picket lines wearing sandwich boards. Even the striking Hollywood writers and actors recently sported them. In most downtown areas, sandwich boards have been transformed into static advertising signs. Also referred to as A-frames, these tent-shaped boards are rarely carried by people anymore, but rather placed on sidewalks outside of stores and restaurants. While they do generate awareness, they also create a lot of angst and a bit of an obstacle course for pedestrians, leading many cities to try banning them. Niagara-on-the-Lake banned sandwich boards on its main drag in 2012, then lifted the ban during the pandemic to help struggling businesses, then reinstated the ban in April of 2023. In 2018, an Ottawa man got 36 real estate signs removed from his neighborhood when he discovered the signs violated size and location bylaws. Toronto has been dealing with illegal sandwich signs for decades. According to the city, business owners must purchase a permit to display a sandwich sign. They must have a registered business, a site plan, a photo of the sign, proof of $2 million in liability insurance, and must pay an annual fee of around $120 plus HST. Nobody does it. And the city doesn't have the resources to police the situation. The city of Dublin, Ireland banned sandwich boards, only to discover pub owners resorted to wheeling big beer barrels out onto the streets instead. And now the city has to crack down on beer barrels. In London, England, birthplace of the sandwich men, the city banned sandwich signs in the West End Theatre District in 2008, calling them cheap and ugly, saying, "This is a world-class city, not a junkyard." But bylaws and bad press have not stopped the proliferation of sandwich boards. A shop called Big Star Sandwich in New Westminster, BC, used a clever sandwich sign to attract not only free publicity, but a big celebrity too. The owners knew that actor Liam Neeson was in town filming a movie called Cold Pursuit. So they placed a sandwich board outside their sandwich shop that said, "Liam Neeson eats here for free." Neeson was apparently filming nearby and couldn't resist. So Neeson used his very particular set of skills and brought some of the crew over to enjoy some sandwiches. It was a great photo opportunity and a big social media post. The two owners posed with the movie star beside the sandwich sign. Clearly, Liam Neeson had been taken with the message. In East London was once broken into overnight. The next day, the owners put a sandwich board out front that said, "This pub is so good, someone tried to get in 8 hours before we open." The media picked up on it, and the pub got a lot of free press and promotion. A cheese shop sidewalk sign said, "Sweet dreams are made of cheese. Who are we to diss a brie?" A sandwich board outside a Niagara-on-the-Lake wine bar said, "Roses are red, wine is also red, poems are hard." A restaurant sign nearby said, "Eat here or we both starve." A sign outside a liquor store said, "Buy your mom some gin, you are the reason why she drinks." Harsh. A coffee shop sandwich board said, "One small coffee, $5. One small coffee, please, $3. Hello, I'd like one small coffee, please, $1.75. Clearly, manners got you a discount. The sandwich board was uploaded to social media and viewed 1.8 million times. Another sandwich sign had two yellow stickies on it. One said, "Welcome to our bar." The second sticky said, "We're out of chalk." A sign outside a workout facility said, "You've got cute feet. Want to see them? Sign up."

Still another restaurant sign touted its Trump sandwich. White bread, full of bologna with Russian dressing, small pickle. I look forward to your cards and letters. Sometimes sandwich boards get stolen. One went missing from the Rogue Coffee Shop in Uptown St. John, New Brunswick. The staff looked everywhere, but couldn't find it. Then the manager pulled the security tape from a camera pointed at the shop's front door. He discovered footage of a man stealing the sign early in the morning. So the manager took a screen cap of the perpetrator and posted it on the Rogue Coffee Shop Facebook and Instagram pages. The response was immediate. Numerous people recognized the culprit. Then the coffee shop received a message saying the sandwich board was at a restaurant on the other side of town. So the manager drove over to the restaurant and spotted his sandwich sign through the window. But the restaurant was closed. So the manager decided to have some fun instead of calling the police. The Rogue Coffee Shop gathered some coffee, some cups, a table and chairs, and created a little pop-up shop right in front of the restaurant. Then they began to video the event and put it live on Facebook with the hashtag #FreeTheSign. Soon, customers started showing up to buy a cup and support their favorite coffee shop. A little while later, two people came to unlock the restaurant. Neither was the guy caught on camera, but the Rogue Coffee Shop manager demanded his sign back, and the two employees had no choice but to return it. The entire exchange was captured on video. As a local news website later said, the restaurant got a little taste of rogue justice. Sometimes sandwich boards can stir up a little trouble. A restaurant in Charlottetown, PEI, put a sandwich board out front that asked, "How do you tell if a Newfoundlander is gay?" The punchline? If he eyes the buys. It was a play on the traditional Newfoundland and Labrador folk song titled Eyes the Buy. The sign caused quite a stir on social media, and the restaurant owners were called homophobic. As it turns out, the restaurant is owned by a gay couple, and the line was coined by the restaurant's transgender cook. The sign had been created during Pride Week in Charlottetown, and the owner said it had gotten nothing but positive comments. And many gay couples took photos of the board and stopped by for a bite. The trouble started when some of those photos went viral. The owner said they weren't trying to offend anyone. They just wanted to make people smile. Sometimes sandwich boards have another function other than marketing. A San Francisco man was found guilty of stealing mail. The court sentenced him to jail time and one other unusual form of punishment. He was ordered to stand outside his neighborhood post office wearing a sandwich board that said, "I stole mail. This is my punishment." The judge said the convicted man needs to understand the disapproval society has for this kind of conduct. The man appealed the case, saying that wearing a sign in public amounted to humiliation. The Ninth Circuit Court of Appeals agreed, saying the shaming could put him on a path of rehabilitation. The ruling was upheld. Wearing sandwich boards as punishment is nothing new, and have been meted out to drunk drivers, thieves, and even corrupt police officers. The idea being, the fear of public humiliation might prove to be a powerful deterrent, because jail time and fines clearly aren't working.

few years ago, a man showed up on a busy street corner in Manchester, England, wearing a sandwich board. He was only wearing shorts and a t-shirt. The message on his sandwich board

0: said, "I'm so sorry I lied." Reports say he stood out in the chilly evening for more than an hour. Eventually, a woman appeared. They had an intense conversation for about half an hour, then walked off together. Either she had made him wear the board as punishment, or he had used the sandwich board to butter her up with an apology. Years ago, I was working at an advertising agency, and we had a restaurant as a client. It was situated upstairs from street level, so it had low visibility and needed more traffic. As we contemplated doing a radio campaign, some print ads, and a billboard, the creative director paused and said, "Why don't we just do a sandwich board?" It seemed almost laughable. It was so low-tech. But guess what? That little sandwich board generated a lot of customers for that restaurant. We couldn't deny its power. Sandwich boards have survived for 200 years. In the age of ad blockers, sandwich boards suffer no filters, no ad skipping, and no remote control fast-forwarding. All you can do is close your eyes and hope not to trip. Someone recently said sandwich boards are the pop-up ads of the physical world. In an era of expensive media advertising, amusing sandwich boards are rewarded with likes, social media posts, and photo ops, resulting in a lot of free advertising. Sandwich boards can attract customers, they can support striking workers, they can make you smile, they can get you in trouble, they can act as punishment, and every once in a while, they can even pull in the odd celebrity when you're under the influence. I'm Terry O'Reilly. This episode was recorded in the Terrestream Airstream Mobile Recording Studio. Producer, Debbie O'Reilly. Sound engineer, Jeff Devine. Research, Angus Mary. 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
6: This is CBC News. Good afternoon, I'm Julie Buckingham. In downtown Winnipeg at 12 o'clock, it is sunny and 22. Sun cloud mix, maybe an isolated shower later on, the high 24. Two toddlers are dead after a drowning in Garden Hill, Shinanu Nation. RCMP were called about the pair yesterday afternoon. Police say the little ones were found in a lake by family and were taken to the nursing station by First Nations safety officers. The boys, aged 1 and 2, were pronounced dead. Investigators say it's believed they left their home and went into the nearby water. Mounties say foul play is not suspected. Premier Wab Kanu is calling on Transcona Councillor Russ Wyatt to step down now that the city councillor is facing multiple sexual assault and drug charges. Here's the CBC's Bartley Kivas.
2: Councillor Wyatt.
7: Why are you here?
8: I'm here for a public hearing.
2: Councillor Russ Wyatt walked into City Hall this morning, 50 minutes late for a committee meeting, and determined to remain a city councillor. Wyatt faces five sexual assault and drug charges related to two incidents alleged to have taken place over the past 3 years. Two men allege Wyatt drugged and assaulted them. Wyatt's lawyer says he's innocent. Winnipeg's mayor and council speaker want Wyatt to step down, and so does Premier Wab Kanew.
9: These charges are really nasty, very creepy, and just disgusting. So, yeah, I agree with the mayor. You know, this councillor should step away.
2: There is no mechanism allowing council to remove a member facing charges. The mayor and speaker want the province to change rules to allow this. Kanew says he's amenable to that, but not until after the city's election in October. Wyatt has not registered for that race. Bartley Kivas, CBC News, Winnipeg.
6: Meantime, a hearing getting underway at City Hall today. At that meeting, on a major new development in South Transcona, dozens showed up to speak about the plan, which some residents in the area say could alter their way of life. More from the CBC's Cameron McLean.
10: The plan would transform more than 500 hectares of land on the city's eastern edge. It would add more than 6,000 homes with an estimated future population of 20,000 people. Many longtime residents live on properties with large lots, and some say they worry the development threatens the peace and quiet they have enjoyed. They also fear they could be forced to pay for water, sewer, and road upgrades for the development. The area is bordered by Dugald, Plessis, St. Boniface, and Murdoch Roads. A city report says major upgrades would have to happen before the development could move ahead, including the twinning of Dugald and Plessis. The plan also calls for a future fire hall. The East Kildonan Transcona Committee will vote on the plan later today. It still needs approval from council. Cameron McLean, CBC News, Winnipeg.
6: Three security guards from a downtown Winnipeg bar are now under arrest, accused in the assault of a pro basketball player. On August 3rd, Sea Bears star Teddy Allen was injured and went to hospital after an incident at a nightclub. Winnipeg police say they were called to the 400 block of Main for the disturbance. Investigators say a 28-year-old was involved in a physical altercation with security. Three guards, aged 35, 37, and 58, are charged with assault causing bodily harm. Allen has missed all of the Sea Bears playoff games so far. The one-game take-all championship is Saturday in Winnipeg. The lower bowl has sold out, but tickets in the upper one have now been released. An escaped prisoner from Milner Ridge Correctional Center has been arrested after being found. The RCMP say the man escaped last night from the facility southwest of Lac du Bonny. He was located in the community this morning around 11 a.m. Canada's minister responsible for trade with the U.S. will meet with his counterpart from the Trump administration this afternoon at 3:30 our time. The deadline for a new punishing round of U.S. tariffs is fast approaching. Canada's trade team has been in Washington this week trying to find some sort of deal before next Wednesday. There are signs right now a potential agreement may still be out of reach. Manitoba's premier says if there is no deal, there will be no American booze on shelves in this province, but they're getting ready. Wab Kanew ordered American alcohol be removed from stores in February 2025. The ban has been part of trade talks with the U.S. to prevent 50% tariffs on other Canadian goods. Kanew says it will have to be a good deal for everyone, but he's getting ready.
9: We've been doing preparations. We've been talking to liquor and lotteries about, you know, how long would it take to put the booze back on the shelves? How much do you have? Stuff like that. So we're getting ready in case that does happen. But as you've seen in some of the reporting on CBC National today, it looks like they're not at a deal yet.
6: Kanew says if putting American alcohol could mean a better deal for Canadian steel, he's willing to play ball. And a park in St. Vitale getting a refresh. Councillor Brian Mays says work will begin almost immediately on more than 750 meters of asphalt paths in Brentford Park. He says the $284,000 for the work is an investment for future generations. And Mays says it will also replace areas with deteriorated asphalt with grass.
11: It's a good local project, and it'll certainly help out these people. There's a really unfortunate old concrete asphalt bit over here that no one knows if it was a turnaround or a basketball court or what it was, but that's going to be soldered over.
6: May says in his 15 years on council, he's been involved in 50 projects in St. Vital to improve parks. That's the CBC News from Winnipeg. Your forecast, sun cloud mix today, maybe an isolated shower in 24. Brandon, chance of rain in 23. Dauphin, there's a chance of precipitation 22. Sun cloud mix in Flin Flon and the Pond 21. Also 21 in Thompson. Churchill today, mainly sunny, hazy, and a high of 15 degrees. 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

0: Good afternoon, Manitoba. Thank you so much for joining us. 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Also, 990 on your AM dial. I'm Marjorie Dowhouse. Coming up on the show today during our call-in, how do you feel about your neighbor? I'm not talking about the one next to you or the one on your street. I'm talking about the neighbor on the other side of the 49th parallel. As Canada and the U.S. ramp up talks over trade and tariffs, we wanted to see how you view the relationship between the two countries these days. What message do you have for our neighbors? Join the conversation coming up at 12:15. But first up here, what do you do when what you thought was a generous gift is actually a scam? Some in Steinbach say they've been the target of recent fraud. We're going to hear one resident story coming right up. When Michelle Neufeld of Steinbach and Area Animal Rescue received an email from someone saying they were looking to donate to her nonprofit, she was overjoyed. At $4,000, the donation would go far to help her organization. But it wouldn't take long for her to learn the generous gift was actually a scam. Police in Steinbach are warning people to be wary of overpayment scams like the one Neufeld was almost victim to. CBC's Jura McElraith met with Neufeld to learn more about what happened.
1: So we were notified via email from a gentleman who had a fake name. I didn't know it was fake at the time. And he said him and his wife like to donate money to charity every year, and he would like to send us a check. And I said, great, you know, that's awesome. And he just wanted to know where to send it. I told him, and he said, okay, let me know when it arrives. And that was kind of it. A few days later, he emailed me and said, wanted to know if it had arrived yet. And I said, no, not yet. It was kind of going back and forth. And finally, we did get the check in the mail, and it was a real check. And I deposited it. And a few days later, he emailed again saying, I noticed the check was deposited, and you should have told me that it was for X amount of dollars, because we only meant to send X amount of dollars. And so he wanted us to send money back to him, because he said half that money was supposed to go to a different charity. And I was like, okay, you didn't, like, I look back on our emails and I'm like, there's nowhere where did you say that it was going to two different charities, right? So I kind of thought it was strange, and he was really persistent on wanting a tax receipt right away and stuff like that. So I kind of thought it was strange, like, from the get-go, but when the check came, it looked legit, right? So he insisted that half the money come back to him. And I said, well, I'm going to have to talk with our board of directors. It's not that simple, right? I can't just, like, we're a charitable organization. I can't just give him thousands of dollars back. Mm-hmm. So we looked into it, and his check was already coming back to us. Mm-hmm. So it was a fraudulent check. Right. So had we, you know, sent him the money back, he would have been X amount of dollars richer, and we would have been X amount of dollars poorer. So yeah, we later found out it was called an overpayment scam. They say they're going to give you money, then they claim that they sent you too much, and then they want you to send it back. Mm-hmm. So thankfully we didn't fall for it. You know, we looked into it first before sending any money back. The check was for $4,000, so he wanted us to send him $2,000 back.
2: Mm-hmm. And for an organization like you guys?
1: Yeah, it's a lot of money. Like, it's not chump change for us, right? So, and at first I was like, wow, I explained, you know, that's very unfortunate. I feel bad for the other charity, but I asked him which charity, and maybe we can send the money directly to them. And he said, he reassured me that the email that he wants it sent to was that charity. And I tried to play with him a little bit, because I kind of figured it was a scam. So,
2: And as for, like, legitimate donations, is $4,000 like a large amount that someone would give, or what's a typical donation?
1: Yeah, like, that's a very generous donation. So, you know,

0: we were like, wow, like I even had his name. You know, this happened between maybe a 2-week period, right? So he gave us a little bit of time to like mail the check and like cash the check and stuff like that. And yeah, so it's a decent amount of money. I had his fake name printed up and put on our sponsor board. You know, and it was just very upsetting.
1: And so, just clarifying, no money was lost.
0: No money was lost. No.
1: Yeah.
0: Except the $8 that I spent getting his name written on a plaque to put on our sponsorship board, because I was like, wow, you qualify for like a certain level of sponsorship. Would you like your name on our plaque? And he was like, yeah, sure.
1: Yeah.
0: So he gave me this fake name and stuff like that. Yeah. And if he's out there watching this, he owes us $8.
1: Well, that's not bad at least.
0: No, it's not bad.
1: And going forward, you know, you were cautious to begin with. Is there anything that you're changing about how you're accepting donations or how you're going about doing it?
0: I mean, we're still accepting checks and stuff like that, but we will not send a donation or a receipt out until the check is cleared and in our bank account.
2: Michelle Neufeld is the president of Steinbach and Area Animal Rescue. 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
2: 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And also, you can find us live on the CBC News app. I'm Marjorie Dowhouse. Still ahead here, with the trade and tariff war still ongoing between Canada and the U.S., how has this impacted how citizens of each country view each other? Coming up with the second half of our call-in, we're going to hear more about a recent poll that was released, but we're asking you, what can we do to get our relationship back on track? If you have a message for our neighbors south of the border, what would you say to them? Stay tuned for that call-in coming up, but let's turn our attention now to the forecast. Today in Winnipeg, high of 24 degrees, mix of sun and cloud, chance of an isolated shower later today. We're also looking at showers tomorrow, possibly stretching into Saturday. Thursday evening, increase in clouds. So tonight, low of 13 degrees. Tomorrow, mainly cloudy. Chance of late day showers and a high of 22. Showers on Friday night and then showers on Saturday and a high of 22 degrees once again. Current conditions, mostly cloudy for you in Brandon at 20 degrees. 14 and haze being reported in Churchill. Right now in Thompson, mostly cloudy, 16 degrees, and in Winnipeg, it is 24 degrees at the Forks under a partly cloudy sky.

Less than a week till Donald Trump's latest tariff deadline. There is still no deal between Canada and the U.S. after the latest round of meetings in Washington. CBC News has learned Canadian negotiators are not happy with the latest U.S. offer. And it seems that Canadians are also growing frustrated with the lack of movement. Last week, Canadians and Americans met at the 49th parallel at the International Peace Garden between Bois of Ain and Dunseith, North Dakota, to take part in the annual Handshake Across the Border event. The event is to affirm the friendship between the two countries, especially in light of political tension. So today on our provincial call-in, we want your take. How do you see the relationship between Canada and the U.S. right now? Neighbors. How do you feel we're treating one another? What would you like to say to your neighbors? How do you think we can get our relationship back on track? Here are the numbers to contact us at. Provincial call-in number is 204-780-0893. 204-780-0893. You can also text us at 204-588-7355. 204-588-7355. Joining us on this half.

0: Of the call-in is Brian Peeler. Brian is an assistant professor in the Department of Political Science at the University of Manitoba. Well, good afternoon, Brian.
1: Good afternoon, Marjorie. Thanks for having me on.
0: Thank you for joining us. Okay, so Brian, we're talking about this because the talks over tariffs and trade continue between the two countries. Of course, that looming August 19th deadline on the next round of tariffs that President Trump is looking to impose on some Canadian products is coming up. Where do we currently stand right now when it comes to these talks?
1: Well, I mean, what's reportedly on the table is a kind of partial interim relief package. It's not, you know, people have been sort of framing these negotiations as, you know, there can't be a deal at all to be had, so don't negotiate. Any negotiation is surrender. But the supply management program stays intact. The steel, aluminum. What's changing here is the steel, aluminum, and now, I guess, reported this morning, auto tariff concessions. These, I think, are the more significant pieces here, and they're, you know, getting less attention than the alcohol symbolism that's been going on for the last week or so, I guess, that the premiers have been talking about.
0: Now, as CBC News has reported, sources have said that Canadian officials are not happy with the latest U.S. offer. What do you think are some of the big sticking points here that's preventing these talks from advancing?
1: Well, I think the big sticking point is, you know, the U.S. administration itself, right? This is what now, I'm trying to remember the number here, fifth round of negotiations or something like that. And again, we had, you know, they were trying to negotiate the a 16-year extension of CUSMA, or USMCA, with as it's referred to up in Canada here, with Mexico, and the U.S. decided for yearly reviews. And you know, I think the Canadian negotiators are just saying, like, why? You know, we have a very, you know, important trading relationship here. Why are we having to do this on a yearly basis? Why can't we get something done, you know, more quickly, that's going to benefit everyone for the longer term?
0: We're speaking with Brian Peeler, who is an assistant professor in the Department of Political Science at the University of Manitoba. And in light of the ongoing talks here between Canada and the U.S. when it comes to trade and tariff, we're asking you about the relationship between the two countries. If you had to say something to our neighbors south of the border, what would you say to them? What do you believe it's going to take to get our relationship back on track? 204-780-0893 is the provincial call-in number, or you can text us at 204-588-7355. Let's get to a caller who joins us now on the line. We have Brenda. Hi, Brenda.
2: Hi.
0: We've got you. What's your comment?
2: Hi, yes. I don't think things are going to be good between us until Trump goes. But also the American people need to start speaking out. And the opposition, the Democrats, they have to start speaking out against their president, because it's doing damage, you know, between, like, you can't help feel animosity towards the American people when this keeps going on, mm-hmm. and if they don't do anything about it.
0: Mm-hmm.
2: I think if it was reversed, Canadians would be speaking out against their prime minister, but nobody wants to speak out against this president.
0: Mm-hmm.
2: Very
0: interesting. Thank you so much, Brenda, for sharing your comment with us. I want to quickly get to Brian here. What do you believe the current relationship is between the two countries? As Brenda talked there, Canadians are feeling a certain type of way. Do Canadians feel, does the relationship feel more hostile these days, do you think, Brian?
1: Yeah, I think Brenda brings up a good point. It does feel more hostile, doesn't it? I mean, if we have that, go back to that Angus Reid poll that was just released a couple of days ago, but it's like 79% of Canadians view Trump unfavorably, 69% very unfavorably. But if you look closer at the numbers, there's a sort of 45-48 split on Americans generally. So It's, you know, Canadians have a much, you know, harsher view of the current U.S. administration than they necessarily have of their Canadian, of their U.S. neighbors. But that's what's sort of, if you look down deeper into those numbers, I was noticing that even self-identified MAGA Republicans view Canadians favorably by nearly 4-to-1 margin.
0: Mm-hmm. It's very...
1: Yeah, I don't, well, 78% say the U.S. should treat Canada as a friend or an ally. So, but Brenda's point about, you know, I think this is more having to do with the U.S. administration than the American public themselves. Polling seems to show in the U.S. that a majority of Americans don't support the policies of the current U.S. administration.
0: Mm-hmm. And we're going to actually break down a little bit more of that data, as you mentioned there, Brian, in the second half of the column. But let's get to Lori, who's on the line from St. Andrews. Hi there, Lori.
3: Hi.
0: Hi, what's your comment?
3: Well, I don't know. Mine's a little bit more jocular than the last one. I just think we should maybe do some tradesies. Like, the U.S. can have, you know, the separatist part of Alberta, and let's have Alaska and California become part of Canada.
0: That's an interesting proposal. Thank you so much for calling in, Lori. What do you think of that, Brian? There's it feels like the relationship between Canada and the U.S. has kind of brought up some feelings from certain parts of the country, right? Because as we know, you know, we talk about the U.S. liquor ban. It's not in every province, right? It's some provinces have chosen not to do it. What do you think?
1: Yeah, I get, you know, again, that's, you know, there was talk about, you know, should the Prime Minister was, Carney was thinking that maybe, you know, the provinces should relax that ban. Ultimately, that's up to the provinces because the provinces have constitutional control over the sale of liquor in their provinces. It might be useful as a concession to, you know, if you get other concessions, but there's something, you know, interesting about trading Alberta for California because a member of the House of Representatives from California was saying about, you know, the liquor ban, you know, California, you know, we support, you know, the Canadian public on these sorts of things. Please continue to buy, you know, California wine. Don't boycott us. But, you know, that's sometimes not how boycotts work. And like, you know, was pointed out earlier that Canadians are genuinely angry about the way they feel they've been treated by this current U.S. administration.
0: Mm-hmm. Let's get to another caller who joins us on the line. We have Shane. Hi, Shane.
4: Hi.
0: Hi, what's your comment?
4: I'm getting on in age, and I've seen this happen many times. Right now, I just returned from the States, and I've been down there quite a bit in the last year. And both sides, the MAGA side and the other Democratic side, they're really nice people. They've been divided by lies, deceptions, and rhetoric that is divisive. And I saw this when I was young in the province of Quebec. And we see it now in the province of Alberta. And I just hope Canadians are fully aware that there are politicians who are not out there for the benefit of the majority or the country, but they're there for self, you know, aggrandizement. And in all seriousness, the average American, I don't care if he's a MAGA or not, they're very nice people, but they have been divided. They're not even talking to each other because of the depths of deception and misinformation that they have been fed. And the same things happened in Alberta. The same thing happened in Quebec. And I think Canadians should be fully aware that this is not unusual all around the world. The right is trying desperately to undermine democracy.
0: Shane.
4: And they've done so in the States.
0: Mm-hmm. Thank you so much for calling in, Shane, and sharing your comment with us here. We have about less than 3 minutes left in the call-in, so I want to get back to Brian here. Are we still as close allies as, you know, people would think, Canada and the U.S., or have all these developments that have happened kind of changed that part of our relationship, do you think, Brian?
1: Yeah, the relationship... has changed. And I think there's no real sort of pre-Trump normal to go back to. My specialty is security and international law here. And you think about sort of the spending, if you think about NORAD and NATO and the spending targets that Canada set, these are now sort of bipartisan alliance-wide commitments that are these things are driven by genuine

0: go back to.
1: Mm-hmm. Are you how are you feeling about the proposed tariffs, the August 19th deadline? Do you believe that it's going to happen, or do you think that something's going to be worked out before we get to that point?
0: Yeah, that's an excellent question, because nothing, you know, these deadlines in the past have come and gone. So I wouldn't, you know, even if there's not a deal reached by the 19th, there's obviously going to be continued negotiations because it is our largest export partner, right? Though there have been some gains in diversification, but not a whole lot. If I'm remembering correctly, I think the steel industry, or no, I'm sorry, I think it's aluminum, has the only tariff sector that's been able to meaningfully diversify. But still, something like 7 out of every 10 export dollar goes to the United States. So, I mean, this is going to be a long-term issue that Canada is going to have to deal with.
1: Mm-hmm. We have just less than a minute left here, Brian, but I finally want to ask you. So today we're asking people about, if you had a message for our neighbors on the other side of the border, what would you want to say to them? Is there something that you would want to say to our American neighbors?
0: It's just sort of what Shane was talking about how, you know, ultimately, I think the majority of people in both countries want to see good relationships, a good relationship, trade, security, and otherwise amongst the two countries. And that, you know, it's just going to seem that it's going to be a harder fight for the next couple of years. That's all.
1: Well, Brian, we're going to have to leave the conversation there. I really do appreciate you joining us on the show today. Thank you so much for your time. Thanks for being here.
0: You're welcome, Marjorie. Thanks for having me.
1: Brian Peeler is an assistant professor at the Department of Political Science at the University of Manitoba. So today on the call-in, we're asking you about where you think the relationship is right now between Canadians and Americans. How do you think we get that relationship back on track? If there was a message that you could tell our neighbors across the border, what would you say to them? That's because last weekend at the International Peace Garden, there was the annual handshake across the border, and we're going to hear more about that event coming up, but we want to hear from you. If you have something to say, a message you'd like to pass along, here are the numbers to call. So the provincial call-in number is 204-780-0893. You can, of course, text us at 204-588-7355, 204-588-7355. You can also leave a message on our listener line at 204-788-3797 or email us at radionoon@cbc.ca. Again, we're going to continue the provincial call-in coming up here in the second half of the show. Right now, across the province, sunshine in the pod, 18 degrees. Right now, in Morden, 24 degrees. We're going to get more on your forecast coming up with CBC weather specialist Riley Lechuk. 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
2: This is CBC News. Good afternoon. I'm Julie Buckingham in downtown Winnipeg at 12:30. Sunshine and 24 today. Mix of sun and clouds today. Slim chance of a shower and the high at 25. Winnipeg police say there's a break in a case under investigation for almost 3 years. On October 14th, 2023, officers responded to an injured man on a sidewalk in the 300 block of Keenley Side in East Elmwood. 24-year-old Joseph Campbell died of his injuries. Now investigators say on Tuesday, after identifying a suspect, a 21-year-old was taken into custody on a count of second-degree murder. No details were released on the circumstances or if the pair was known to each other. Two toddlers are believed to have wandered away from home and drowned in a nearby lake. The RCMP says it was called about the pair in Garden Hill, Shinanu Nation. The boys were just 1 and 2 years old. Investigators say a family member found them in the water. First Nation safety officers took them to the nursing station where they were pronounced dead. Foul play is not suspected. There's an update in the case involving Sea Bears star Teddy Allen. Three security guards from a downtown Winnipeg bar are accused in the assault of the pro basketballer. In a release today, Winnipeg police say officers were called to the 400 block of Main Street August 3rd as a 28-year-old man was involved in a physical altercation with security. Three people aged 35, 37, and 50

0: 68 years old, are charged with assault causing bodily harm. Allen has missed all of the Sea Bears playoff games so far. The championship, by the way, will be decided in Winnipeg on Saturday, with the lower bowl already sold out. Tickets for seats higher up are now available. Premier Wab Kanu is calling on Russ Wyatt to resign now that the city councillor is facing multiple sexual assault and drug charges. CBC's Bartley Kivas reports the Transcona rep did show up to a meeting at City Hall today.
1: Premier Wab Kanu says Russ Wyatt should step away from his duties at City Hall. Wyatt's been charged with two counts each of sexual assault and administering a noxious substance in relation to two incidents alleged to have taken place over the past 3 years. Wyatt is also charged with possessing psilocybin. Kanu told CBC News this morning the charges are very nasty and creepy. The premier said he wants to change provincial rules to allow municipalities to temporarily remove councillors who have been charged. The premier says he can't do this, though, until after the municipal election is over. Winnipeg's mayor and council speaker have called on the province to make the changes. They've also asked Wyatt to step away from City Hall. Wyatt said this morning he would not do that. He was 50 minutes late to a committee meeting. Bartley Kivas, CBC News, Winnipeg.
0: And a Powerball ticket sold at a gas station in Western Illinois is the sole winner of a $1 billion prize jackpot. Lottery officials confirmed the ticket was bought just west of Springfield, but it wasn't immediately clear if the winner had come forward. The Powerball jackpot winning ticket comes after 3 months of no winners. That is the CBC News from Winnipeg. Your next local CBC News is at 1:30.
2: When did jackpots get into the billions?
0: $1 billion.
2: That is a lot of money.
0: They lose so much to taxes in the States. So, I mean, it could be a paltry $500 million when all is said and done.
2: Wow.
0: Can you imagine?
2: That is a lot of money.
0: Yeah. Does anyone need that much?
2: I don't know.
0: I mean, it would be fun to find out, I guess. Yeah. I mean, think of all the good you could do with that. But it would be everybody knocking on your door would be difficult, I'm sure.
2: Thank you very much, Julie. Julie Buckingham there with your CBC local news. It is coming up to 12:34 and you are listening to Radio Noon on CBC Radio 1, 89.3 FM, 990 AM in Winnipeg. We're also live on the CBC News app. I do want to mention a programming note. So we were off the air in Brandon yesterday because of tower repairs. Well, we're still off the air in Brandon. We apologize. Tower repairs still underway. But if you want to listen and you're in the Brandon area and you can't get us through the radio, you can always find us on the CBC Listen app as well. We are live on the CBC News app and also streaming on our website at cbc.ca/Manitoba. Again, tower repairs in Brandon have forced us off the air there. We hope to be back up and running again tomorrow. But again, find us on all the various apps. Riley Lechuk is our weather specialist here at CBC Manitoba and joins me now in studio with a look at the forecast. Pleasant couple of days here. Mm-hmm. We do have some rain in the forecast, Riley.
3: Yeah, there is a bit of a change coming, Marge, as we get through the next 24 hours. For today, though, status quo, carbon copy to what we saw yesterday. Likely a few scattered showers or some isolated showers, pretty much what we would define as, you know, spotty showers. Means not everybody's going to see a shower, but there's the possibility any time you get under some cloud cover through the day today. So keep that in mind. Really, anywhere Thompson south to the U.S. border has that chance of seeing a couple of odd showers through the afternoon today. Don't let that deter any outdoor plans, though. In northern Manitoba, high pressure setting in. That's clearing skies out for the northern third of the province, at least. The south, mix of sun and clouds pretty generally. Temperatures very seasonal for this time of the year. Normally, we should be around 25, 26 for much of southern Manitoba. Today, looking at highs around 24, 25 for much of the south. So very seasonal, very comfortable as we get through the day today. Into tonight, things do start to change. We'll see some cloud cover building in. Even through the evening hours tonight, some of that cloud cover starts to build in across southwestern Manitoba with rain starting to move in as we get into the early part of the day tomorrow. So prepare for a bit of a damp day tomorrow for Melitta. And to Brandon, anywhere in the southwestern corner of the province, expect a bit of a rainy day tomorrow. As this area of low pressure kind of pushes along the international border, it's coming out of Montana. This will spread further north and eastward as we get overnight into Saturday morning. So right now, I mean, there's a Bomber game tomorrow night, right? The Winnipeg Blue Bombers in action. I would prepare for the possibility of seeing some rain. I think there's a good likelihood we will see some wet weather at some point during that game tomorrow night. some of the forecast models are pushing some of that rain a little further into the even later afternoon hours for Winnipeg, for example. The Canadian model keeps it at bay until we get into the overnight hours. So there's still some disagreement about the timing. Just prepare for a wet Friday night. Early morning Saturday, likely some showers still lingering through the Red River Valley and parts of the Interlake. And then we'll start to see that tapering off through the back half of the day on Saturday. Likely a few spotty showers left behind and then some clearing into the day on Sunday. So outdoor plans for the weekend, a better day for Sunday, much sunnier skies. Saturday, likely to still be quite wet, at least for the first half of the day, the further east you are in the province.
2: All right. Thank you very much, Riley. CBC weather specialist Riley Lechuk. And Riley will have more on the forecast coming up this afternoon on Up to Speed starting at 3 o'clock. 12:37 now. Well, how do Canadians view Americans and vice versa? The question comes as Canada and the U.S. continue to negotiate a trade deal before President Donald Trump's new tariffs are set to kick in on August 19th. As we know, there's been a lot of friction between the two sides, with many Canadians showing their displeasure with how President Trump has targeted Canada. Like Canadians, some Canadian provinces continue their ban on selling American liquor, Canadians choosing not to travel to the U.S., and then Canadians also supporting a Buy Canada initiative. The Angus Reid Institute recently asked Canadians and Americans if they have a favorable or unfavorable view of their neighbor. We're going to break down those numbers in just a moment, but on our call in today, we're asking you about if you have a message that you'd like to share with our neighbors. What would you say to them? What do you make of the relationship right now between Canadians and Americans? What do you think it's going to take to get that relationship back on track? 204-780-0893 is the provincial call-in number, or you can text us at 204-588-7355. To break down the results, John Rowe joins me now. He is a senior research associate at the Angus Reid Institute. Well, hello, John.
4: Good afternoon, Marjorie.
2: So first, what did the data in this latest poll reveal about how Canadians feel about Americans?
4: Hey, a lot of Canadians, I would say, have mixed feelings about Americans. So almost equal numbers, about 45% say that, you know what, we have a favorable view of the American people. About half say that they have an unfavorable view of the American people. So there is a bit of a split right now, but I think what's interesting is that the Canadians are able to draw that line between the people of America and the politicians, whereas there's a very unfavorable view of Donald Trump, but that we're not seeing that at the same level when we're asking about Americans in general.
2: Now, what about on the flip side? How do Americans feel about Canadians?
4: Yeah, this, I think, came a bit as a surprise to me, because given the results or the happenings of the last few months and the trade deals, the dispute between Canada and the U.S. and what Donald Trump has said about Canada, quite often in public calling us nasty recently, all those sorts of things. 4 in 5 Americans say they have a favorable view of the Canadian people. So we're not really seeing that anger and vitriol that Donald Trump is saying towards us really filtered down to the average American.
2: Now, John, what did you find? I mean, you talked about how Canadians were able to make that difference between American people and President Donald Trump. But what were some of the reasons why you think Canadians feel unfavorably towards Americans? What did you find?
4: Yeah, I mean, I think part of it maybe is a little bit of that trade dispute. And I think if you're looking at it and you're saying, okay, well, I don't like Donald Trump, but there's also quite a few people in the U.S. who believe very strongly in Donald Trump, who elected him to office through two different elections now, 2016 and 2024. So I think that's part of it as well. For Canadians, I think there is a bit of that trade dispute that does filter through. But it is interesting that if you take that out, I mean, there are still some Canadians that say, you know what, I have a favorable view of Americans, who also say they have an unfavorable view of Donald Trump. So perhaps it is a little bit of that politics element, but I think as well that there is a bit of that, I think, upset about maybe perhaps those are the people that kind of voted Donald Trump in.
2: Why do you think Americans don't feel the same way that we do towards them? Why do you think that they view Canadians favorably?
4: Well, I think part of it is that they're not necessarily, I think, seeing the effects that we're having on, I guess, in the inverse on that trade relationship, where we are doing certain things. So, like, we are banning alcohol in certain provinces, where we're trying to take steps as countermeasures towards U.S. and the trade dispute. And I think, like, for most Americans, that doesn't necessarily affect them. Of course, if you're California winemaker, or maybe you make bourbon in Kentucky, you maybe have a different opinion about it, but that's kind of a very small subset of the American population who are feeling, I think, those countermeasures. And instead, I think the the general view of Canadians has kind of persisted, where Americans, if you look at historical polling, have always had kind of a good view of Canada and Canadians. And that has lasted despite the fact that we've seen this change in the relationship from the White House, from Donald Trump.
2: Now, of course, as we know, because we've been hearing a lot in the news, Canada, the U.S. trying to negotiate before these expected tariffs hit on August 19th. The poll also asked Canadians, too, about how they want Canada to approach these talks. What did you learn about how Canadians want the federal government to deal with this?
4: Yeah, in general, Canadians are looking for a little bit more of, I think, an adversarial relationship from the Canadian government towards the United States this time. 36% say they want their government to approach the U.S. as a potential threat to our interests. 6% even say they want to go even further and say that the U.S. is an enemy, and that's how the Canadian government should be approaching them. And then 29% say cautiously. And those numbers have really changed in the last 20 months or so since Donald Trump came back to the White House. Under Joe Biden, it was 59% of Canadians said, you know what, we want the government to be approaching on friendly terms as a valued partner and ally. So we're seeing that in other polling that we've done, asking Canadians, okay, how do you want to respond to these tariffs? And Canadians are saying, yeah, we want counter tariffs. We want a strong response back. We want to punch back, because there's a lot of upset and anger, I think, over the way this relationship has changed. And not necessarily that many Canadians are saying, yeah, we should be having concessions and looking to get a trade deal done. So I think that just speaks to the way that this relationship has changed from the Canadian side of point of view, and how upset people are towards the U.S.
2: So, John, you know, with the numbers that you've shared with us, the data that you've shared with us, what are some of the biggest takeaways? What is it that we need to understand about what your data has revealed?
4: Well, I think maybe one of the bigger takeaways is that this relationship between Canada and the U.S. is perhaps driven almost entirely by the actions of the White House and Donald Trump. It is a little bit out of line with the way Americans want their government to approach Canada. And so if we maybe get through this rocky period and we look forward to the future, Americans may have a different view if there's a different set of politicians in a power in a couple years. And maybe we won't be seeing as many adversarial actions taken by them. Whereas I think Canadians are a little bit embittered by this change in relationship, and they might not be as easy to forgive the actions of the last couple of years, but it seems that overall Americans are very positive towards Canada, and Donald Trump is maybe a little bit out of step with that. For Americans, too, I think it's important to remember, too, is that when we ask them, do you support this more recent round of tariffs that Trump is proposing that is going to come in on August 19th, a majority say they don't. So Though there is a lot of these tariffs kind of piling up on Canada from the U.S., a lot of Americans aren't in favor of them. So I think that's important to remember as well as we're looking at this issue from our side of the border.
2: John, I really do appreciate you joining me today. Thank you so much for being here.
4: Yeah, thanks for having me on, Marjorie.
2: That is John Rowe, who is with Angus Reid Institute. The online survey was done from July 10th to the 14th, 2026, among a randomized sample of 2,199 Canadian adults. A probability sample of this size would carry a margin of error of plus or minus 2 percentage points 19 times out of 20. A second survey was conducted from July 31st to August 5th among a randomized sample of 1,000 American adults who are members of Angus Reid Forum USA. Probability sample of this size would carry a margin of error of plus or minus 3 percentage points 19 times out of 20. Well, hundreds of Canadians and Americans met up at the border last weekend. They gathered at the International Peace Garden between Boisevin and Dunseith, North Dakota, for the Handshakes Across the Border event. We're asking you, how do you view our relationship right now with our neighbors south of the border? What message would you like to share with them? 204-780-0893 is the provincial call-in number, and we have a lot of comments coming in. Text 204-588-7355. But first, I want to introduce now Tim Chapman, who's the CEO of the International Peace Garden. Good afternoon. Welcome to the show, Tim.
5: Yeah, good afternoon. Thanks for having me, Marjorie.
2: First of all, the event that happened on the weekend, Handshakes Across the Border. For people who have never heard of it before, what is it?
5: It's just a great event that we started last year. So this was the second annual, and it was our chance to continue being what the Peace Garden has always been, a place for Canadians and Americans to gather and celebrate our special friendship. And this last iteration on Saturday was beautiful. There were over 400 Americans and Canadians combined, shaking hands, and it kind of materialized last year better than we had expected, in that folks just kept rotating through the line and shaking hands. So that continued this year. And it was just great to hear all of the people from both sides of the border tell us where they were from and how appreciative they were that we were bringing people together despite political rhetoric and trade talks that have obviously put a strain on the relationship.
2: Mm-hmm. Tim, why do you think having a meetup like this, having events like this, are more important than ever these days?
5: Oh, just because, I mean, we see it all every day when we consume news and social media, and we see it here on site. When you get people together away from their screens, person to person, physically shaking hands, it's a lot harder for folks to be rude or to kind of bunker down into whatever the side they're on at that point is. So it really is something we probably should have been doing many years before, but it's something we're going to do every year regardless of what's going on politically, because it is important that we all continue to cherish that strong relationship and recognize that, you know, the average American, the average Canadian, they're not for chiding each other. We do appreciate each other. And those of us who live, especially in border towns, we see it every day because we go north, we go south for groceries, to visit with friends on the other side. And we're just better together. And I think the event really shows up.
2: Let's get to a caller who joins us now on the line. We have Henry, who's actually calling in from Laguna Beach, California. Well, hello, Henry.
6: Hey, if I could shake your hand from here, I would.
2: I would shake your hand too, yes. What's your story?
6: Oh, I moved down here over a decade ago, during the Obama administration, actually, to do research at UCI, which I'm still there. And I have a group of scientists that I get together with every day for coffee and so on, and they are absolutely for the Canadian ban and for all Canadians. Trump is not a much loved figure here in California. I'd say he's on the order of not loved to the extent that he is not loved in Canada. And you know that California is a Democratic state. And, you know, we just have enough of his shenanigans. But this is just another one. But the harm he's doing here in California, the economic damage is tremendous. We were in Sonoma, California last weekend, and we could see evidence of grape yards being tilled under, grapevines, whole fields of them. And I saw an article in the New York Times that night that said that indeed they were plowing grape vineyards under, taking them out of production strictly because of the Canadian boycott. So it is having at least as much effect in the United States as it is in Canada. Mm-hmm. Same thing goes for aluminum manufacturers. I had a friend who was manufacturing aluminum parts. They got out of business because they can no longer buy aluminum. So, you know, you say what you want about all the high tech and all the industry going on in California, but it is really hurting here right now. Mm-hmm. And strictly because of the Trump tariffs.
2: Mm-hmm. Now, I you live in Laguna Beach, California, but you are originally from Manitoba, right?
6: I am, yes. Yeah.
2: Well, Henry, thank you so much for joining the conversation here. I want to ask Tim this because, Tim, you're an American. And we heard that survey there about the way that Canadians feel about Americans and how Americans feel about Canadians. But as an American, do you think that the Americans understand why Canadians might be feeling a certain way these days?
5: To a degree, but I think, you know, it's difficult, I think, for Canadians to really put themselves in, Americans to put themselves in Canadian shoes because growing up, we don't learn nearly as much about Canada as Canadians learn about the U.S. I grew up outside of Washington, D.C., and we didn't know a whole lot through our education system. And obviously, people have families in both countries, but in my instance, there just wasn't a whole lot of exposure to Canada. And I think that is still probably part of the problem as far as Americans just not fully understanding how important the relationship is. I think more Americans probably get it if they live in border states, because anytime tariff discussions or trade discussions pick up, those folks see it maybe before others. And Canadians really get it because the vast majority of Canadians live so close to the border. So I think there's still a lot of room for growth in our knowledge to the south.
2: Mm-hmm. All right, Tim Chapman is the CEO of the International Peace Garden, and he's joining us here on the call. And today we're asking you if you have a message for our neighbors south of the border or share a story with us. As we heard there from Henry, 204-780-0893 is the phone number to call. You can text us at 204-588-7355. We're talking about the relationship between the two countries these days, given that Canada and the U.S. are still in negotiations over trades and tariffs. Tim, I want to go back to the event on the weekend, the handshakes across the border there. Hundreds of people met on both sides of the border. What were some of the stories? What was the reaction, the feeling, the sentiment that you got from people when the handshake took place?
5: It was just a great feeling seeing so many people shake hands, and the line kind of got stalled every once in a while because people really got into discussion with each other about where they're from. We had folks from a number of different provinces and states. Who really, the folks not in Manitoba, North Dakota regularly were really engaged and wanting to know more about our region and why they were seeing so many local Manitobans and North Dakotans come together. Because we often have things in our backyards that we forget about, but it was a great display of folks sharing why this place is so special to them, because they have gathered friendships and met so many people through the years from both sides of the border. So that was really heartening to see, and hopefully we can continue building on that, because it is a beautiful thing when you get people together to shake hands and really show that support for one another.
2: Mm-hmm. Speaking of building on things, Tim, I know that this is such a big thing, the handshake across the border event, but actually the International Peace Garden hosts a number of events every year. So what else do you have coming up here that people should know about?
5: Yeah, I think one of the biggest things that we host every year is our 9/11 memorial program on September 11th. And what I'd really want folks to know about that is that memorial is a result of Manitobans taking action after 9/11 and saying, hey, we share this incredible International Peace Garden with North Dakota and the U.S. What can we do in this time of need for Americans back at the end of 2001? To support them. So at the time, then Premier Gary Doer and Chief of Protocol in the province, Dwight McCauley, really reached out to their contacts in New York City and throughout the U.S. to kind of push an idea that materialized into the Peace Garden receiving some of the first girders from the Twin Towers that were shipped. Obviously, there's more memorials now, but ours was one of the first to really get underway. And it's just a great, great example of what that friendship is all about. Manitoba and Canada didn't necessarily need to do anything at the time, but fortunately there was great leadership saying, no, we need to do something to show support for our American friends. And it's turned into one of the more beautiful memorials you can find anywhere in the world. Mm-hmm. And that day each year is really special because we have Canadian and American speakers. We invite first responders, law enforcement from both countries to share their stories about, you know, what the impact was on 9/11 in 2001.
2: Mm-hmm. And you also have a big fundraiser coming up as well, too, right?
5: Yeah, our annual fundraiser, the Gala in the Garden, is August 22nd here at the Peace Garden. We like to have that toward the end of the summer season when things are still in peak bloom. And it's a great way for people to support us. A lot of folks are not aware that we're not a federal park or a provincial or state park, but a private nonprofit that does benefit from general operating grants from the governments, but really relies on donors and folks to help us take it to the next level and continue providing this great environment. And this year, another cool Canadian-American story is we're raising money at the gala for the Historic Lodge, which was the first permanent structure made at the garden, finished in 1937 during the Depression, and the American Civilian Conservation Corps built it. But the logs, the lumber that's in that lodge is all from Duck Mountain, Manitoba, whereas all the stone on the bottom is from Fieldstone in North Dakota. So even back then, when the garden was first developing, there was a sincere, consistent effort to try to involve Canadians and Americans in every effort, even if that meant building materials. And those logs that make up the cabin from Duck Mountain look beautiful today. And we just want to make that space a little improved so that it can continue hosting weddings and conferences and various events that have happened in our first 95 years.
2: Mm-hmm. Tim, we have about 30 seconds left here, but before I let you go, today what we're asking people is if they have a message for their neighbors across the border, what would you want to say to Canadians?
5: Just that I love Canadians. You know, I've been so fortunate to work here on the border. My family loves going to Canada. Our twin boys spent their first 2 years of preschool in a Canadian school. And despite what's gone on politically, you know, that hasn't changed us. It hasn't changed our local communities as far as people being friendly to each other. So I would just, you know, really stress that most Americans, myself included, love Canadians and look forward to times getting better and relationships improving.
2: Tim, it's been an absolute pleasure speaking with you. Thank you so much for being here today.
5: Thank you, Marjorie.
2: Take care. Tim Chapman is the CEO of the International Peace Garden at the border between Boisevain and Dunseith, North Dakota. If you want to leave a message for us on our provincial call-in, you can do so a couple ways after the show. You can call our listener line at 204-788-3797 or email us radionoon@cbc.ca. Corey Funk, hosting Up to Speed, joins me now in studio. Hey, Corey.
7: Hello. Yes. Well, what a wild season it's been for the Winnipeg Sea Bears. And last night it got a little wilder. Game one of the CEBL Championships got canceled an hour in. Now the final is just one game here in Winnipeg on Saturday. So coming up on the show, Marge, the team's president is going to join us to talk about all the ups and downs this season has brought, including recent developments just today about arrests made in the alleged assault of their star player, Teddy Allen. We're also going to have super fans, the Tracksuit Brothers, coming on as well to talk about what they plan to wear for the game. And also they're going to react to everything that's been going on this wild season as well.
2: What a way to wrap up the season, though, eh?
7: Drama. It is, like, in the most wild sense.
2: Yes. Thank you so much, Corey.
7: Thank you.
2: Corey Fung, hosting Up to Speed. Tune in this afternoon here on CBC Radio 1, starting at 3 o'clock. Thank you so much to our amazing crew on the show. Our tech is Abby Adeyemi. Our associate producers, Chidi Akuma and Corey Funk. Show directors, Sierra Sanders and Kaylin Monkman. I'm Marjorie Dowhouse. Enjoy the rest of your day. We'll talk to you again tomorrow. Coming up next year, Quirks and Quarks. Have a good one.

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1: Coming up after the news, it's Quirks and Quarks with Bob McDonald.
2: It's our listener question show. You'll hear why an astronaut's sight improved after going to space, how dinosaurs might have fared if the asteroid hadn't struck, and why some athletes play with their tongues out.
3: From CBC News, The World This Hour, I'm Martina Fitzgerald. Ontario has outlined the plan for attracting data centers to the province. As Lauren Kivenhoen reports, the Premier is touting the economic benefits as well as the necessity of keeping Canadian data safe.
4: Ontario has a choice. We can build the economy of the future and ensure Canadians' data remains in Canada and out of President Trump's hands, or we can get left behind.
5: Premier Doug Ford pitching his data center playbook, a plan to guide development in the province. Ford says data centers would pay for the electricity they use and at a higher rate than other industrial users. Ontario's Economic Development Minister Vic Fideli said they'll only allow companies that follow Ontario's strict environmental regulations.
6: And give priority to the data centers that use a closed-loop system.
5: Ford challenged backlash to the centers, including Oakville's decision this week to put a moratorium on data center development for a year. Ford said that communities may not want the facilities, but those communities rely on the computing power those centers provide. Lauren Kivenhoven, CBC News, Guelph.
3: Canada's minister responsible for trade with the U.S. will meet with his counterpart from the Trump administration this afternoon at 4:30 Eastern. The deadline for a new punishing round of U.S. tariffs is fast approaching. Canada's trade team has been in Washington this week trying to find some sort of agreement before next Wednesday. There are signs right now that a potential trade deal may be out of reach. Sources are confirming to CBC News that Canada and the U.S. are not in a position to make a deal. Those sources say Canadian officials are not satisfied with the latest offer from their American counterparts. Kids Help Phone says a record number of Canadian children are reaching out for mental health support. In recent months, there has been a spike in calls. But as Saloni Bugra reports, the problem is particularly acute in the north.
7: We are receiving a crisis text every 90 seconds.
8: Rebecca Shields is the president and CEO of Kids Help Phone. The nonprofit is seeing a 24% increase in calls across the country, especially during the night. That's for the first half of the year compared to the same period last year.
7: We have definitely seen an increase in younger people, younger than the age of 12, telling us that they're thinking about suicide, about ending their life.
8: While in the NWT, the numbers are just above the national average, Yukon is topping the list with an alarming 64% increase. Shields says calls are about geopolitics, AI, climate change, social media, and school and relationships, to name a few.
7: They are seeing a world in which they're worried about their future, and they feel like they have no control.
8: Saloni Bugra, CBC News, Yellowknife.
3: Thousands of households in Ottawa and Gatineau are still without power after yet another series of severe thunderstorms yesterday afternoon into the evening. At last check, in Ottawa, about 7,400 customers did not have power. Neither did about 5,500 customers in Gatineau. The storm that caused the outages also saw Ottawa International Airport record the strongest wind gust of the year so far, 107 kilometers an hour. People in England's seaside town of Clacton are voting in a by-election that no one appears to want. Reform UK party leader Nigel Farage is trying to win back his parliamentary seat after resigning last month.
9: I think it wouldn't have been in the spotlight at all if we had an actual decent MP. It's Nigel Farage who's caused a circus here.
10: It's ridiculous. There was nothing wrong with Nigel, so I don't understand why we've got to have another one.
11: This shouldn't be necessary, but it's the establishment that's actually made this necessary.
3: Farage quit Parliament to avoid an investigation of his finances. All other major parties called his re-election bid a political stunt and refused to take part. Still, there are dozens of fringe candidates on the ballot. The most prominent is Count Binface, who calls himself an independent space warrior. And that is your World This Hour. For CBC News, I'm Martina Fitzgerald.
12: Good afternoon. I'm Julie Buckingham checking your weather forecast for the province. In Winnipeg, a mix of sun and clouds, maybe an isolated shower, the high 24. Chance of showers for Brandon and 23. Dauphin, sun cloud mix, chance of rain and 22. Flin Flon in the Paw, a mix of sun and clouds today, high of 21. Clearing in Thompson, also 21 degrees. And for Churchill, later on this afternoon, you can expect a high of 15 degrees. But also some sunshine and haze as well. 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
2: Welcome to the Best of Quirks and Quarks. This program was originally broadcast on January 3rd. Hi, I'm Bob McDonald. Welcome to Quirks and Quarks. To start the new year off right, we have our ever-popular and always satisfying listener question show, where you tell us your burning science questions and we find the answers for you. Because the important thing is to never stop questioning. As Albert Einstein once said and added, it is enough if one tries merely to comprehend a little of this mystery each day. Well, we're going to take that up a notch and get to the bottom of the many science mysteries you've been wondering about. Like, why do some athletes stick out their tongues when they play? How is the dust inside our homes changing? And why did a Canadian astronaut's eyesight change when she was in space? All this and more on today's Listener Question Show. Our first question is out of this world. Well, off of our world, at least, in low Earth orbit.
13: My name is Michael Katzmarek. I'm here in Toronto, Ontario. Some years ago, many years ago, in fact, I'd heard that when Roberta Bondar came back from space, her nearsightedness had actually improved. Now, if that's correct, I would love to know what that was about. Thank you very much.
2: Well, do we ever have a...

0: a treat for you. Here to answer that question is none other than Dr. Roberta Bondar herself, who in 1992 became the first neurologist to ever fly in space. She also spent a decade as the head of an international space medicine research team at NASA to better understand the neurological effects of being in space. Hi, welcome back to Quirks and Quarks for our annual holiday question show.
1: Great to be here.
0: So what did you notice had changed about your eyesight when you were in space?
1: It was fantastic, actually. I could see without my glasses on. I remember looking out the flight deck window and out the little window in the space lab and being able to read emblems and things without my glasses on. In fact, I even squinted to see if I could make my vision better, but I couldn't. So I didn't wear my glasses the whole flight.
0: Why did you need glasses in the first place?
1: Well, I was nearsighted. That meant that I needed to have glasses. I had astigmatism, which meant that I need to have a bit of what's called a cylinder in my glasses, so that when I looked at things, they were perfectly clear. So on Earth, as a pilot, I was able to fly because my visual correction was such that I passed all the tests. So I had glasses, as a lot of people do when they go to fly in space, but being nearsighted, it was also it was quite a nice deal, because when I got into space, I became more farsighted, and so that actually nullified or canceled out my nearsightedness, and I became normal sighted.
0: Wow!
1: No glasses required. It was a gradual change, I think. Well, for me, it seemed to be gradual because I was flailing around and being sick a bit for the first day or so. So I didn't really want to wear my glasses because they did make me feel a little bit more queasy, I would say. So I probably was going through those changes at the time. So certainly by about the first 24 hours, I didn't really wear them very much. And it was probably about day two that I really noticed I didn't want to wear my glasses at all. And I had them, I had some duct tape, as we always had in space, and I duct taped them onto a counter, and I didn't even notice they were gone. And about day three or day four, the commander came up and he said, "Hey, Bondar, are these yours?" And they were my glasses, and they had actually come off. The duct tape had had released itself from the side of the cupboard, and they'd floated with the air currents into the flight deck, and they had smacked the commander in the face. So he kind of said, "Oh, these must be Bondars," and dragged them back. But I didn't need them at all, but they certainly had their way with the air currents.
0: Well, I'm thinking about the eyeball, like when you see astronauts playing with water and it forms a perfect sphere when it floats in space. So the eyeball, how did the shape of your eyeball change that gave you the perfect vision?
1: Well, we don't really know exactly how it changes, because the eyeball itself is comprised of many things. It does have a gel inside it, and it does have part of it that is aqueous, that has water. And it also has a tear film on the front that you can imagine does have some type of viscous change or some type of physical mechanical changes. And the lens itself, and certainly a lot of people who fly in space are older, so the lens may not be as pliable as it is with younger people. And there's also the things that are in the orbit itself, in the back of the eye, that keep the eye constrained. There are the muscles and the ligaments and the fatty tissues. So there's lots of stuff in there that really can change differently according to their viscosity and the tensile strength of the eye. So we're really at early stages now. They're using a special type of visualization of the eye to look at the thickness of the retina. And the thickness of the retina is actually changing as well. So there's a lot going on there. And we're just taking baby steps right now to understand what part of the eye is actually changing its shape that really changes the way that vision is coming through the optic nerve to be part of what the brain sees.
0: So it's more than just the overall shape of the eyeball going from round to, say, football shape, so it's too long or too short to focus.
1: That's right, but it does, the shape of the eye has a lot to do with the path that the light takes through the eye to get to the retina, for sure, whether it's going to be a far-sighted eye or a nearsighted eye or one that has astigmatism, the shape of the eye and the cornea itself.
0: Right. So which was it in your case?
1: Well, when I started and I had this short-sighted eye, and then it elongated and I became a far-sighted eye, it canceled out my little short-sighted eye, and I became more I was more of a normal eye that was 20/20 without any correction. So when I came back from space, of course, I wanted to get my eye lasered so that I had perfect vision, because I kind of liked not wearing the glasses.
0: I'm just thinking back to my high school physics, where you have a magnifying glass that has a focal point. You got to be just the right distance to get that focal point there. So if the eye isn't the right shape, that focal point will either be in front of or behind the retina.
1: That's correct. That's right. That's what makes a nearsighted eye or a farsighted eye, whether it's in front of the retina or behind the retina. Absolutely.
0: How long did your improved vision last when you came back to Earth?
1: I could say not long enough, but probably was a few days. I can't tell you exactly when, because I was doing so much other testing, and I didn't really have, I was so, so tired. I mean, gravity really had its way with me. It was just really, really hard. I could feel a business card on my back of my hand dropping my hand. It was very difficult to walk. I was trying to do all kinds of things, but I was doing post-flight experiments that were dependent on me not fooling around too much, and especially balance studies that I was doing, vestibular studies. So people were very interested in me being pristine. So it was not a time when I was going to try to exercise necessarily some of the actual things I wanted to do about my vision. But I could probably say that within 2 days, I needed my glasses again to do many things, like trying to drive a car.
0: That must have been a sad moment.
1: It was a sad, sad moment.
0: Dr. Bonder, always a pleasure to have you on our show. Thanks for being part of our question show.
1: And thank you very much for inviting me. And thanks for the question. That's a good one.
0: Dr. Roberta Bondar is a neurologist and was Canada's first female astronaut in space.

0: For our next question, you may be able to see the frozen crystallized inspiration for it right outside your window.
1: Bruce Wilkinson here from North Cowichan on Vancouver Island. My question is, it's been said that there are no two snowflakes alike. How do we know that? And compared to a drop of water from a tap, how much water would the average snowflake be composed of?
0: Here with the answer is Dr. Stephen Morris, a physicist and emeritus professor at the University of Toronto. Dr. Morris, welcome back to Quirks and Quarks for our question show.
2: Glad to be here.
0: First of all, is it really true that no two snowflakes are alike?
2: It's true, and we do know this. The first person to suggest this idea that no two snowflakes were alike was a kind of a crazy Vermont farmer named Wilson Bentley. And he's always known as Snowflake Bentley because he invented a camera for taking pictures of snowflakes back in the 19th century. And he spent his life taking thousands and thousands of pictures of snowflakes. And he eventually published a book of thousands of pictures, and no two snowflakes are alike. So he's responsible for that idea. And it's true.
0: Well, I mean, for sure, that's for thousands of thousands, but there are trillions even just in a snowbank. Is it even possible to know that no two are alike?
2: No. But we have good reasons for believing that's true. And the reason we believe it is that you can make snowflakes in the laboratory. And back in the 1930s, a guy named Yukichiro Nakaya created a device in the laboratory in Japan to make artificial snowflakes in the lab. And he studied how their form and how their shape depended on the temperature and the humidity. And he discovered that if you change the temperature and humidity over a wide range, there's a very sensitive dependence of the shape on those parameters. And so if you hold the temperature and humidity very tightly controlled, you can make two snowflakes which are very, very similar, almost identical to each other. Huh. But that's not what happens in natural snowflakes. Natural snowflakes blow around in the cloud, and they encounter many different temperatures and humidities, and they grow a little bit different this way, a little bit different that way. And so by the time they get to the ground, each snowflake records a kind of history of its growth in the cloud. And so that's a good reason for believing that they're all different from each other. Their motion is quite random in the cloud, so their forms are quite complex and result of history.
0: Okay, so other than the temperature conditions in the clouds, just generally, what determines the shape of a snowflake?
2: It's a combination of the temperature and the humidity, how much water there is in the air. Snowflakes are crystals which grow directly from vapor. And it turns out that if you change the temperature just a tiny bit, the whole shape of them changes. In one narrow range near minus 15 degrees Celsius, it's kind of a sweet spot, they grow these dendrites, these branches that look like little trees. And each branch grows little side branches at 60 degrees. And that's the region where you get the most complex snowflakes. But just very near there, there's a region where they look like little hexagonal plates or little rods. So if the snowflake moves around between those regions, it grows first with branches and then with plates and then with rods. And so you get a complicated shape at the end.
0: But they always seem to have kind of, as you say, a hexagonal shape or six sides to them.
2: Right. Yes, all snowflakes have six points or six sides. They're basically hexagonal. And that's because they inherit the shape of the most simple unit of ice, which is a little hexagon made out of water molecules. Water molecules are actually bent, H2O. The two hydrogens are a little bit bent away from the straight line. And the smallest part of a ice crystal is a hexagon of water molecules with the oxygens at the corners. And it turns out that that's just repeated throughout the crystal and all the way to the full size of the crystal. So it reflects this hexagonal shape of the unit cell, the smallest part of the ice.
0: Okay, let me see if I've got this right. You have six H2O water molecules that freeze into a six-pointed hexagonal shape with the oxygens in each corner. Okay. Well, it's still astounding to me that if they're all going to have six points, that the snowflakes can still be all different from each other. How does that work?
2: Yeah. Well, the 6 points are sometimes just the corners of a hexagon. But it turns out in some conditions, the corners grow much faster than the sides. So that grows these long branches out the corners. And that gives you the six-sided, six-pointed snowflake. Hmm. And then the side branches can grow branches to make a kind of tree structure. But all those pieces of the snowflake meet each other at 60 degrees, at one-sixth of a circle. So basically, it's a flat hexagon. And that reflects the flat hexagon of the unit cell of the ice.
0: Now, are there any other factors that would affect its shape as it's falling from the sky?
2: Often they're clumped together, so it's rather tricky to get a single snowflake. Usually what we see is clumps of snowflakes. The individual snowflakes are quite a lot smaller than the clumps.
0: I would also think that maybe they might bump into each other and break some of those points off.
2: Probably, but they also stick together when they bump into each other.
0: Well, turning to the final part of Bruce's question, how much water is there in the average snowflake?
2: Well, raindrops that we experience on the ground are actually often melted ice or snow. So roughly a little clump of snowflakes is equal in mass to a water droplet, a raindrop. But most snowflakes are probably much lighter than raindrops.
0: So not much.
2: Not much.
0: Dr. Morris, thank you so much for your time.
2: Thank you.
0: Dr. Stephen Morris is a physicist and an emeritus professor at the University of Toronto.

0: Our next juicy question comes from Mark Ferguson in St. John's, Newfoundland.
1: Why is most fruit round? And fruit that isn't, like bananas and pineapples, why aren't they round?
0: For the answer, we're going to Montreal, where Dr. Anya Guiteman is a professor in plant science and Canada Research Chair in Biomechanics of Plant Development at McGill University. Hello, and welcome to our holiday question show.
2: Hello.
0: So, why is most fruit round?
2: So the shape of fruit is actually related to the shape of flowers, and that means the diversity of flowers is reflected in the diversity of the shapes of fruit. Fruits are formed from the female part of the flower, the so-called gynoecium or pistil, and it's formed after fertilization. And so when we come to a very typical round fruit, such as the peach, we can deduce that there is a single pit in the peach, right, which is the seed, and the optimal packing of a single thing in an envelope, which would be the ovary or the gynoecium, would be round.
0: So what makes the round shape optimal for most fruit?
2: In a round fruit or any round object, the volume to surface ratio is as high as it gets, meaning there is very little surface to a lot of volume. And surface exposes a fruit to evaporation or water loss or to the attack of pathogens. And so you want to minimize that surface. So a round shape would be advantageous for that.
0: Oh, okay, that's the best packaging available then.
2: Exactly. It's the optimal packaging. Doesn't mean that all the fruit actually do that kind of optimal packaging. We know that bananas are differently shaped.
0: Mm-hmm. But what's going on in the banana? What gives it its shape and the pineapple?
2: Right. So in the banana, we have a whole lot of seeds that need to be arranged. You could do that still in a round shape, like in an apple, for example. It's still a round fruit, despite the fact that we have many seeds in there. But they're all collected sort of in the center and still that optimal packing. There are different ways of packing things. And so the banana has packed its seeds in a longitudinal arrangement, right? So all in a row. And that kind of packing then results in a cylindrical fruit. The pineapple, on the other hand, is a completely different beast. It's not even a single fruit. It's actually a series of fruit because it arises from a series of flowers that fuse together. And so each sort of little compartment that you see at the surface of the pineapple is actually a fruit. And so one pineapple that we buy in the grocery store is up to hundreds of fruits.
0: Wow.
2: Together, yeah.
0: I didn't know that. That when I look at a pineapple, I'm looking at a collection of fruits rather than just one.
2: Exactly. So you get a superb deal in the supermarket when you buy one, but you actually get hundreds.
0: So I guess it all comes down to how the flowers are arranged.
2: Exactly.
0: Whether they're all together or in a line, that will determine the shape of the fruit.
2: Yeah, that's exactly it. And so I give you another example. The blueberry or the cranberry is a very typical single fruit, actually, where there is one or very few seeds in that fruit and it's round. But something like a mulberry, for example, is, again, from multiple flowers, just like the pineapple. So multiple fruit in one single thing that we buy as a single fruit. The strawberry, on the other hand, is a completely different beast again. The part that we eat, the part that we appreciate that is sweet, is not even the fruit part. The fruits on the strawberry are the little things that we call seeds, but they're really the fruits. And the part that we eat and love to eat are accessory parts of the flower.
0: Now, we know that the object of a plant in producing fruit is to spread those seeds around. So how does the shape affect how well the seeds are going to be spread?
2: So one way of spreading fruit is, of course, by being transported by animals or humans. And in order to do so, you have to be attractive to animals, either to be consumed or to attach to animals.
0: Or if you're round, by rolling, because you can get away, roll down the hill, right?
2: Or if you're round by rolling, yeah. For sure.
0: Boy, those seeds certainly are clever, aren't they?
2: They are. Evolution makes it such.
0: Dr. Guiteman, thank you so much.
2: It's my pleasure. Thank you.
0: Dr. Anya Guiteman is a professor of plant science and Canada Research Chair in Biomechanics of Plant Development at McGill University.

0: Our next question is about an unusual habit we sometimes see in professional athletes. Brian McCarthy in Calgary, Alberta wants to know,
1: I've noticed that many professional athletes will stick out their tongue to one side when competing, like Michael Jordan. Why is this?
0: Well, believe it or not, Brian, a Canadian scientist has actually studied this in mice. Dr. Ian Wishaw is a professor of neuroscience at the University of Lethbridge in Alberta. Hello and welcome to our question show.
2: Thank you, Bob.
0: Now, before we get to the question about athletes, tell me about your work studying this behavior with mice. What did you see there?
2: Yeah, this is a fun story, and it began with mice. And I study hand use in animals, the evolution of hand use. And I was training mice to reach for food, just the way we'd reach for an object on a table. And I noticed that they stuck out their tongue. And that wasn't the important part. The important part was when they stuck out their tongue. So when we reach for something, we lift our hand up into what you could call an aiming position, and then we advance it to the target. And mice did the same thing. And it was when they had their hand in the aiming position that they stuck their tongue out. And it almost seemed as if they were pointing to the target to help the hand get there.
0: Oh.
2: And this implied that probably there's are important neural connections between the tongue area

0: before the dunk. It wasn't during the dunk, and it wasn't during lifting the hand. It was when the hand was positioned to make the dunk in the aiming position.
1: But athletes are not reaching for food, so what's the connection here between a hand action, like dunking a basketball, and sticking out the tongue?
0: The relation between the tongue and the hand is a common phenomena. And if you watch children, for example, manipulating an object with their hand, if you watch their face, they're manipulating the tongue in the same way. And many people who speak, when they search for words, will stick out their tongue as if they're using their tongue to find the word. And the implication is they're powered by pretty similar neural circuitry.
1: So is it a sign of concentration?
0: No, it's actually aiming, I think. And the proof of that comes from a really interesting story told by Andre Agassi, the world champion tennis player. And he played numerous games against Boris Becker, and Boris Becker had an absolutely fantastic serve that no one could handle, but Andre Agassi could handle his serve. And after they both retired, Andre Agassi told the story that he noticed that when Boris was making his little aiming movements, preparing to hit the tennis ball, he stuck out his tongue in the direction he was going to hit the ball. So all he had to do was to, and he'd watch videos to determine this. So all he had to do was watch Boris Becker. When he stuck out his tongue, he knew where the ball was going to go, and he could volley back the serve. So I think that really brings in the point that the tongue is aiming at the target.
1: So athletes could be giving out information they don't even realize it to their competitors and give the competitors an edge.
0: That's right. I was giving a talk on this just before the Super Bowl, and when Patrick Mahomes was playing, and he stuck out his tongue. So I refused to answer that question at the time because I didn't want to get involved in the Super Bowl.
1: It's just amazing how the tongue is much more expressive and has more than one function instead of just handling speech and food.
0: Yeah, well, it makes sense in a way, because when we speak, we wave our hands around and make gestures. And when we make gestures, we move our tongue around as well.
1: Dr. Wishaw, thank you so much for your time.
0: Oh, you're welcome, Bob.
1: Dr. Ian Wishaw is a professor of neuroscience at the University of Lethbridge in Alberta. Now, we have to take a short break for local news and information, but don't go away, because we'll be right back with more of the best of Quirks and Quarks.
2: 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Good afternoon. I'm Julie Buckingham. In downtown Winnipeg at 1:30, it is 24. Brandon is sitting at 21, and Thompson is at 17 degrees. Manitoba RCMP believe two toddlers drowned after getting out of their home in a remote northern First Nation. Police say the two brothers, aged 1 and 2, were brought to the nursing station in Garden Hill and Shinanoo Nation yesterday afternoon and pronounced dead. Police think the pair entered the nearby lake on their own and say foul play is not suspected. Mounties say a manhunt for an escaped prisoner is over with the inmate recaptured. They say Justin Paul got away from Milner Ridge last night. He was last seen walking near the woods near the correctional facility northeast of Winnipeg. RCMP say he was spotted and picked up around 11 this morning in Lac Des Bonnes. Premier Wab Kanu says the province could look at changing the Winnipeg charter to handle politicians who have been charged with a crime while in office. It comes after three additional counts, including sexual assault and possession of drugs, were laid against Transcona councillor Russ Wyatt. Mayor Scott Gillingham says he'd like to see Wyatt step aside. Right now, there is nothing in the official rules forcing someone who has been charged to leave office. Your next local CBC News at 2:30.
1: I'm Bob McDonald, and you're listening to the best of Quirks and Quarks on CBC Radio 1 and streaming live on the CBC News app. Just go to the local tab and press play wherever you are. All right, let's dust ourselves off for our next question.
3: Hi, Quirks and Quarks. My name is Elizabeth Circum, and I live near a small town called Hantsport in rural Nova Scotia. My question is, since dust is everywhere in our environment, and is made up of everything in our environment, are there scientists who study dust? I would also like to know if the composition of dust is changing over time to have more synthetic stuff like plastics in it.

0: Thank you.
1: Well, Elizabeth, we'll take the first part of your question. Yes, there are scientists who study dust, like Dr. Miriam Diamond, who's been studying dust for the past 20 years. She's a professor in the Department of Earth Sciences and School of the Environment at the University of Toronto. Hello, and welcome to our holiday question show.
2: Thank you so much. I'm so pleased to be with you.
1: Okay, so what is dust made of that we find around our house?
2: It's made of life. It's really a reflection of who we are. So dust is comprised of skin cells, bits of bugs, bits of your clothing, bacteria, fungal spores, dust mites, soil, pollen, soot. Oh, I forgot to mention hair, dog hair, cat hair.
1: Wow, it sounds really gross. It's got all this life in it. Well, how has dust inside our homes changed over the years?
2: It has changed because dust is a reflection of who we are, what our products are indoors. So you can imagine dust from, let's say, 100 years ago. That would be comprised of, well, it would still have the bug bits and the dander and so on. But it would have more natural materials because 100 years ago, homes were made of more wood, plaster, and so on. And couches were made of horsehair. So that would be a component. Today, our houses are very different. Houses are made of more synthetic materials. And also, what we have in our homes have more synthetic materials. So the couch is no longer made of horsehair. It's made of polyurethane foam, covered probably with a polyester textile. So you're going to find bits of the polyurethane foam and bits of that polyester textile, not to mention bits of other plastics that have abraded.
1: Wow. Well, what's it doing to us to be surrounded by all these micro particles and all this stuff that's just floating around our home?
2: Yes, we are. We're exposed to dust. And that's why it's both good and a concern. So why is it good? Well, it's good to be exposed to different types of allergens. It builds our immune system. So we don't want to live in super clean houses. We do want to be exposed to hair and pet dander. But the problem is we've got so many synthetics and chemicals of concern indoors. So even if you start with, say, clean dust, okay, like my skin cells, for example, are relatively clean, I hope. But then the chemicals that are coming out of products get into that sort of clean dust and the products themselves abrade. So we could be exposed to the chemicals of concern through dust.
1: How do you use dust in your work?
2: We use dust to look at exposure to chemicals of concern because it gives us insight into exposure. It's much harder to take samples of blood and samples of urine. So we can use dust as a proxy for the chemicals to which we're exposed. Hmm. We've looked at, for example, flame retardants that are of toxicological concern and how we're exposed to them through dust. So, for example, an adult, we're exposed to anywhere from like about 3 to 60 milligrams per day of dust. But if you're a kid, especially a toddler, you're exposed to considerably more dust. So that would be 30 to about 140 milligrams of dust per day.
1: So you were mentioning that we do need to be exposed to some dust. So how much is enough dust in your home? How clean should you try to keep it?
2: That's a really hard one as well. And I'm not actually aware of any studies that can answer that question. But we do know that little kids who are exposed to dust at a young age will have a lower incidence of developing asthma. But then we also know that kids who are exposed to dust that have certain plasticizers in them could actually have a greater chance of developing asthma. So here are some solutions. You want to keep the amount of clutter in your home to a minimum, especially those products that are high in chemicals of concern, such as the forever chemicals, the stain and water repellents. You want to keep your house as free from plastics as much as possible. So the plastics, we're concerned about some of the polymers themselves, like polystyrene, but we're also concerned with plastic additives. And the additives are there anywhere from dyes and UV blockers I'm not saying get rid of your, you know, all the contents of your house. You just want to keep your house sort of with low clutter.
1: Dr. Diamond, thank you so much for that.
2: Thank you for having me.
1: Dr. Miriam Diamond is a professor in the Department of Earth Sciences and School of the Environment at the University of Toronto. Our next question is a prehistoric what-if scenario.
0: Hello, everyone at Quirks and Quarks. This is Eric Hebert from Edmonton, Alberta. My question is, if the big Chicxulub meteor strike of 66 million years ago had not happened, is it possible the non-avian dinosaurs would still be around today? Thanks for your time.
1: For the answer, we're going to the dinosaur capital of the world in the Canadian Badlands. Dr. Kayla Brown is the curator of dinosaur systematics and evolution at the Royal Tyrrell Museum in Drumheller, Alberta. Hello and welcome back for our question show.
3: Hello.
1: First of all, just paint me a picture of what did happen when the asteroid hit 66 million years ago.
3: Yes, we know there was an impact in Mexico and kind of the Yucatan Peninsula. And it would have had global effects. First off, it would have had shock waves locally. It would have thrown up a lot of matter into the atmosphere. There would have been tsunamis and earthquakes. And then all that dust and debris would have really blocked out some of the sun and reduced photosynthesis. So there would have been kind of a global ecosystem collapse in many areas. And that's what ultimately did in the dinosaurs and many other groups of organisms during that end Cretaceous extinction.
1: Well, how much of a factor was the asteroid impact in the extinction of the dinosaurs compared to what else was going on at the time?
3: Yeah, so there is a debate about how impactful that impact actually was, if it was the single cause or if there was other factors. And I think most paleontologists agree that that impact was the big thing that did it. There is a bit of a debate that dinosaur diversity was declining in the last 10 million years or so of the Cretaceous.
1: Well, what else was happening that could have led to their decline?
3: There was global climate changes happening constantly, not at the rate at which we're seeing today, but there would have been a sea level drop before that impact. And a lot of the areas that would have had isolated habitats now were opened up and they were kind of contiguous. So probably a lot of more homogeneous environments and different radiations because of that.
1: Okay, well, let's get to our question. Suppose the asteroid had missed the Earth. What would have happened to the dinosaurs?
3: Yeah, it's hard to say who would have done well, who wouldn't have done well. There's been huge changes in the Earth since the end Cretaceous, changing climates, ice ages, stuff like that. It's difficult to know what dinosaurs would have done, how they would have evolved. Obviously, when there's ice ages, there's still areas around the equator that are still habitable. And it's important to point out that even in the late Cretaceous, dinosaurs were living at the North Pole. It was a very different environment. It wasn't nearly as cold, but it still would have had this extreme seasonality. So dinosaurs were very adaptable. I'm sure they would have done just fine and adapted to new niches as the environment changed if they weren't kind of prematurely wiped out.
1: So would we still have birds today the same way we do if the asteroid had not hit us?
3: Yeah, that's a hard one to answer. I mean, birds were doing quite well and they thrived after the end of the Cretaceous. So they probably had this kind of adaptive radiation. Whether they would have adapted into all these different niches you see today or whether some of those would have been occupied by dinosaurs, it's hard to know. But I think birds would have done just fine. The other side of the coin is, what about the mammals? They're kind of most obviously one of the benefactors from the dinosaur extinction. There's been a lot of research pointing out that after the dinosaurs went extinct, there was kind of a radiation of mammals, both in terms of body size. They got bigger, but they also radiated into different ecological niches. And this is basically what we call this kind of this idea of this ecological release. There was some constraint keeping them down. And when that constraint was released, they went off and diversified. And that constraint is probably the dinosaurs. So you can play the question of if that constraint wasn't released, would mammals have done that diversification? They probably wouldn't have been nearly as diverse as today. You probably would have seen mammals being much smaller, maybe more restricted to arboreal and nocturnal habitats, not these big dominant herbivores that we see in the landscapes today.
1: Or us.
3: Yeah, exactly. Specifically, it may have really hampered the evolution of our lineage leading to humans. So we might not be having this conversation if that didn't happen.
1: Dr. Brown, thank you so much for your time.
3: Thank you very much.
1: Dr. Kayla Brown is a curator of dinosaur systematics and evolution at the Royal Tyrrell Museum in Drumheller, Alberta. Our next question is about the table manners of one of our planet's most important pollinators. It comes from Tom Riddle in Orangeville, Ontario.
4: Hello. Recently, I visited a friend who keeps

0: honeybees as a hobby, and we're watching the bees fly in and out of the hive, and I asked him, why don't the bees get stuck in the honey? Honey sticks to everything else. And so my question for Quirks and Quarks is, why don't bees get stuck in their own honey when they fly inside the hive?
1: For the answer, we went to someone who spent hours observing honeybee behavior at close range, expert beekeeper and scientist Dr. Nuria Morfin. She's a professor in honeybee biology at the University of Manitoba and the head of the university's honeybee lab. Hello and welcome to our holiday question show.
2: Hello, Bob, and thank you for the invitation.
1: Now, before we get to Tom's question, just briefly take me through the process of how bees actually produce honey. What do they do?
2: Honeybees, they would forage for nectar. They would go to the flowers, collect nectar, bring it back to the colony, and through a process which involves mixing the nectar with the saliva enzymes, they would break the sugars and reduce the water content to produce honey.
1: Okay. Well, if the honey's in their mouths, if they're using their mouths to make it, how close do they get to the sticky honey once it's produced?
2: The answer would be they are masters in handling liquids and handling honey. So they would manipulate the nectar and the honey with their mouth parts. So they are actually very clean and very neat when they go through that process.
1: And then they have to stuff it into the, or store it into the comb, the honeycombs, correct?
2: Exactly. They would use their finely specialized mouth parts to put the nectar inside the cells. So once the honey is mature and they feel it's ready, the honeybees will cap the cell with a layer of wax. And if they need to access the honey to get food, then they would use their mandibles to chew the cappings and access the honey with their mouth parts.
1: So how are they able to handle all that honey without getting themselves stuck all the time?
2: Imagine that their mouth parts is a straw. So it's like a tube, and they are able to suck the nectar in a process that we call trophallaxis. It's basically passing the nectar from mouth to mouth.
1: Do they ever get stuck in honey?
2: Well, I would say by accident. So when we use this tool that it's called a hive tool, so when we handle the honeycomb, take it out, by accident, we can break the cells, and that's where we can have honey or nectar leaked into the hive. And that, by accident, is how honeybees could be exposed to the honey and get sticky.
1: So what happens if they do get covered in it? I mean, I'm thinking about, you know, those sticky fly traps that used to hang in restaurants and things where the flies stuck on it, they get their legs on it and they can't get out. Can that happen?
2: Well, bees are amazing. So they have a solution almost for everything. So bees, what they would do is groom themselves. So they will use their mandibles, their mouth parts, their legs to groom themselves, or they would ask for help to one of their nest mates, and they would lick each other, groom each other, and make sure everybody's clean. And they would do that to get rid of nectar, honey in these accidental cases. And they would do the same when they get covered by pollen, for example, or even by parasites. So that is a way that they keep themselves clean.
1: That's astounding.
2: Absolutely.
1: What does it say to you about the nature of honeybees, that they look after each other like that so that we don't find, you know, bee parts in our honey?
2: Yeah, absolutely. So bees are, they are called eusocial or truly social insects. They are highly organized. So they have bees specialized for reproduction, which are the queen and the drones. The worker bees would do the rest of the tasks, and they are amazing. Depending on their age and what the colony needs, they will decide what their job would be.
1: So to answer Tom's question, the bees don't get stuck in the honey because they handle it with their tongues.
2: Exactly.
1: Dr. Morfin, thank you so much for your time.
2: No problem. Anytime, and thank you so much for reaching out.
1: Dr. Nuria Morfin is a professor in honeybee biology at the University of Manitoba. Our next question takes us to the shores of Lake Superior.
3: Hi, Bob and company. It's John Brennan from Maple Ridge, BC. My question is, Lake Superior is the largest body of fresh water in the world. So why doesn't it have tides?
1: For the answer, we go to Thunder Bay, Ontario. Dr. Mike Rennie is an associate professor and the chair of the Department of Biology at Lakehead University and a research fellow with the International Institute for Sustainable Development Experimental Lakes area. Hello and welcome to our question show.
4: Thanks, Bob.
1: So, does Lake Superior get tides?
4: So the short answer is yes, but the more complicated answer is that they're so small that you just can't see them. So you would get a tide. And if Lake Superior was perfectly still for a 24-hour period, which it almost never is, you would be able to measure differences in water level of a couple of centimeters. But that's about as much of the influence that the moon has on even a water body that's the size of Lake Superior. Very, very small.
1: Okay, a couple of centimeters. That's not a lot to worry about. Are there other factors that might cause water levels in Lake Superior to fluctuate?
4: Oh, sure. So, yeah, even though that, you know, the waves and stuff on Lake Superior won't let you see variation in that amount of water level, what you do get are seasonal changes. So as we move through seasons and have sort of rainier periods versus drier periods in a year, we'll see smaller fluctuations in water levels with Lake Superior on that basis of about, you know, 10 to 20 centimeters. The other thing that we'll often see, though, and this is more common, is that when we get a storm surge, so if we get a lot of water sort of, or a lot of wind, I guess, blowing on the water and pushing that water to one side of the shore, what can happen is that water will pile up where the wind is blowing it on shore. And then when the wind stops, it'll slosh backwards. Imagine Lake Superior as a giant bathtub. And we call that a surface sesh.
1: Wow.
4: And yeah. And so when a good example of that was with Hurricane Hazel on Lake Ontario. So when Toronto flooded because of that storm surge, when the wind stopped, it all sloshed back and went back to the south shore and caused quite a bit of flooding on the south side as well.
1: So how much can this sage cause the water to go up and down?
4: Pretty considerable. If you look up the Wikipedia entry on sage, they have a really good example on Lake Erie from like 2003 where wind was blowing in the direction of Buffalo, I think. And so the water level there was about 4.5 feet higher than normal, and it was about 4.5 feet lower in Toledo.
1: Now, do these seiches have any effect on the animals that live in the water?
4: Yeah, they can. And the interesting way that it sort of affects animals is not from those sort of surface oscillations, but it actually drives changes in the water as well. So if you've ever gone swimming in a lake in the summertime, you might notice that if you swim down deep enough, the water gets pretty cold. And that's because we get what's called a thermocline in the lake. So the warm water floats on top in the lake and the cold water falls below. So when you get that wind pushing all the water to one side of the lake, what it's actually doing is it's pushing all that warm water to one side. So you get a buildup of warm water on one side of the lake and all the cold water gets pushed to the downwind side. And when the wind stops blowing, you get a internal seiche, which means the thermocline, sort of that line between the warm and the cold water in the lake, will slosh back and forth inside the lake. And so you can't really see it, but you can measure it if you're looking at temperature strings, say, in the water column. So if you're something like a mussel that's living on the bed of the lake, that can cause really dramatic changes in water temperature. You'd be going from, you know, something like 23 degrees in the warm water, and then when that cold water rushes in, you're down to like, you know, 4 degrees kind of thing. So it can be really, really, really dramatic changes in those transition periods. And the amplitude, the oscillation of those internal seiches can last for days.
1: Wow. So how large would a body of water have to be before you start seeing tides that are significant?
4: Basically, you'd need to look to the oceans. The Lake Superior is the largest water body by surface area on the planet. And so given that we're only seeing a couple centimeters difference there with the influence of the moon, you need something. You know, the oceans are like, you know, half the planet kind of thing, if not more.
1: Okay. So Lake Superior doesn't have much of a tide, but it does move.
4: It sure does. Boy, does it ever.
1: Dr. Rennie, thank you so much for your time.
4: Thanks so much, Bob. It's a pleasure talking to you.
1: Dr. Mike Rennie is an associate professor and the chair of the biology department at Lakehead University and a research fellow with the IISD Experimental Eggs area. Our final question is about a tilted planet in our solar system. Francis Como asks, the planet Uranus is tipped on its side. We're usually told this was the result of an impact. But how do you knock a ball of gas on its side? And also, why would the moons and the rings follow? Here with the answer is Dr. Matthew Dumberry, a professor of geophysics at the University of Alberta in Edmonton. Hello again and welcome to our holiday question show.
5: Hi, Bob. It's a great pleasure to be here.
1: Well, before we get to Francis's question, how far over on its side is Uranus tilted?
5: So right now its tilt is over 90 degrees. I think it's 98 degrees.
1: Mm. Wow. So it's literally lying on its side compared to all the other planets.
5: Pretty much. It's sort of a line closer to the equator.
1: So what's the scenario that is believed to have tipped Uranus over like that?
5: So the idea of a collision, an impact, is certainly a likely possibility. The way all planets form is from the accretion of material out of that original disk of material, and then you form bigger and bigger planets, and eventually you have sort of large collisions when you only have a few somewhat large planets left. And so
3: one of these collisions in the later stages of planetary formation
5: probably led to tilts of many of the planets, including the Earth. The presence of the moon on the Earth is thought to originate from one of these large impacts. And so it's likely that a scenario like that could have happened on Uranus as well.
1: Well, paint me a picture of how gaseous Uranus is all the way through.
5: Yes. So the question is a great question, but it also identifies sort of the fact that we call these planets gas giants is a little bit of a misnomer. The terminology comes from the fact that they contain a lot of helium and hydrogen, which, of course, are gases at sea level condition on Earth. But inside these planets, they're so massive that the compression effect increases the density in such a way that it's more like a liquid in the middle of the planet. Once you get to perhaps you go down to 80% of the planet's radius, the density becomes higher than the density of water at sea level on Earth. Not too different from the density of rocks in the mantle, actually.
1: It'd be more like a big splash.
5: It'll be a big splash, but ultimately there's so much material that the impactor will hit the planet and will be stopped. And so it won't pass through.
3: And ultimately, why an impactor can cause a tilt of a planet is that it's essentially it's a conservation of angular momentum. If mm-hmm. an impactor hits a planet close to the pole, then the angular momentum of the impactor is transferred to the planet, and so it can knock the planet on its side.
1: Hmm. But that must have been one heck of a collision, because Uranus is much bigger than the Earth. To tilt a planet over on its side?
5: It's true. It requires a very large impact. And so another possibility is that the tilt may have been essentially a result of interactions with other planets. All planets are not exactly spherical. They're bulgy at the equator because they're rotating. Then this extra mass at the equator can be subject to gravitational pulls by other planets. And so that may lead to changes in the tilt of planets. And so it's not impossible that this is something that may have happened for Uranus, that a big part of its current tilt was a result of these gravitational interactions between the planets.
1: Well, if it did get its tilt from a cosmic collision, when do you think that happened?
3: In all likelihood, this happened still in the earlier stages of the solar system, sort of a late stage of planetary formation, but in all likelihood, probably at least 4 billion years ago.
1: Well, turning to the second part of Francis's question, if Uranus got smacked and tipped over, what about its moons and its ring system? How do they follow the same way?
5: Yeah, that's a very good question. And so it turns out it's pretty much the same reason. It's again connected to the equatorial bulge of the planets. So that extra mass at the equator essentially leads to everything that orbits the planet to eventually settle on an orbit which is along the equator of the planet, such that, in other words, the gravitational mass at the equator tries to realign the orbits of the different objects. And so whether it's the moons, whether it's the rings, and so that's the reason nowadays all the rings of all of the gas giants and the ice giants are aligned with the equator, and likewise the major moons of these planets are also orbiting on the equatorial plane.
1: Oh, I see. So the bulge of the planet puts a little more mass at the equator, and more mass means more gravity, so they're attracted to the equator.
5: Exactly. Ultimately, that's what it is.
1: Dr. Dumberry, thank you so much for your time.
5: Oh, you're very welcome.
1: Dr. Matthew Dumberry is an astronomer at the University of Alberta in Edmonton. And that's it for our Quirks and Quarks listener question show. 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Quirks and Quarks is produced by Rosie Fernandez, Amanda Buckowitz, Livia Dyring, and Dan Falk. Our acting senior producer is Sonia Biting. I'm Bob McDonald. Thanks for listening.
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11: Roommates. They can be great. They can save you money, and they can also make your life a living hell. Well beyond who does the dishes or takes the garbage out, meet people navigating some tricky real-life moments with their roommates on Now or Never. After the news.
12: From CBC News, The World This Hour, I'm Martina Fitzgerald. Canada-U.S. Trade Minister Dominic Leblanc is meeting with his American counterpart again this afternoon. This will be their third get-together this week and the fourth in the last 3 weeks as trade talks heat up. Caroline Bargoot has more.
13: Canada's trade delegation is trying to ensure those 50% tariffs U.S. President Donald Trump threatened to impose on hundreds of Canadian goods next week don't go into effect. It is why U.S.-Canada Trade Minister Dominic LeBlanc and Chief Negotiator Janice Charette have been meeting with their American counterpart Jameson Greer this week. Trump said the tariffs were a result of Canada's discriminatory trade action against the U.S. and that they are on top of the sectoral tariffs he already imposed on Canadian autos, lumber, steel and aluminum. Earlier this week, sources told CBC News the U.S. offered to reduce the sectoral tariffs, but not to the degree Canada wants to see, so the negotiations continue. LeBlanc and Greer are hoping to come to an overall agreement that can be presented to Trump as early as Monday, giving the U.S. president a path forward to a potential trade deal. Caroline Bargoot, CBC News, Washington.
12: Ontario is laying out its plan for establishing data centers. The premier says this is not just about artificial intelligence. Doug Ford says AI will also be the digital backbone of the economy and will keep the province's data out of American hands. Ford using the announcement to get digs in at Donald Trump.
14: We can build the economy of the future and ensure Canadians' data remains in Canada and out of President Trump's hands, or we can get left behind. We want to have sovereign data. We don't want to rely on President Trump getting his paws all over it. We want to focus on our data.
12: The province is forecasting that by 2035, AI will generate $122 billion for the economy. Ford is pledging the cost of electricity to power large data centers will not be passed on to families, and that facilities will be required to follow environmental standards around water consumption and noise. In BC, officials have partially reopened

0: A highway between Penticton and Summerland. It was closed during the Summerland evacuation last weekend. As Brady Strachan reports, some evacuees are now turning to community-driven efforts to share information to find out what's happened to their homes and neighborhoods.
1: The limited opening allows travel on Highway 97 from 7 a.m. to 7 p.m. Drive BC says vehicles cannot stop or exit the highway between Peachland and Penticton. Highway 97 is the only direct route between the two communities, and while the reopening signals a slow return of local services, many evacuees are still desperate for news about their properties. Kelly Green is the Minister of Emergency Management.
2: At this time, it's still an active fire zone, and we are calling in heavy urban search and rescue to assist with rapid damage assessments.
1: Meanwhile, a local website is filling the information void by posting property status updates using crowdsourced evidence. Josh Craven with Nexus IT Solutions is part of the initiative.
3: But once we reviewed those, we put them on the site, and so people can see what houses are standing or presumed standing.
1: He says his team is making efforts to not highlight damaged homes unless requested by the homeowner. Brady Strachan, CBC News, Kelowna.
0: A record number of Canadian children are staying up late calling the Kids Help phone for mental health issues, including suicidal thoughts. Compared to last year, calls overnight have spiked nearly 25%, the biggest increase in Yukon. The president of Kids Help phone, Rebecca Shields, says they receive a crisis text every 90 seconds.
4: Whether that's stress and anxiety related to school, but looking into their future, I'm wondering, is AI going to take away my jobs? Geopolitical issues around climate and forest fires, social media. They are seeing a world in which they're worried about their future. They're worried about the environment, and they feel like they have no control.
0: Shield says Kids Help Phone needs more volunteers and is also launching a fundraising campaign. And that is your world this hour. For CBC News, I'm Martina Fitzgerald.
5: Good afternoon. I'm Julie Buckingham checking your weather forecast for the province. In Winnipeg, a mix of sun and clouds, maybe an isolated shower, the high 24. Chance of showers for Brandon in 23. Dauphin, sun cloud mix, chance of rain in 22. Flin Flon in the Paw, a mix of sun and clouds today, high of 21. Clearing in Thompson, also 21 degrees. And for Churchill, later on this afternoon, you can expect a high of 15 degrees. But also some sunshine and haze as well. 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
6: Let's do something together. I want you to pitch the country right now. Why would you be a great roommate, Deb?
7: Oh, come on, really?
6: You hit me. Just like, come on.
7: I don't know. I'm fun to be around. I can talk about any topic because I've had so many jobs throughout my life. I've flown airplanes. I've built a high-performance car. I've been a private investigator and a bailiff, owning my own business for 10 years. I'm not a country music person. I still listen to rock, some rap. I'm into all that still. I guess I'm just never going
8: to... Deb sounds like 10 different people in one.
6: She may be the world's most fascinating woman. But right now, 67-year-old retiree Deb King, she isn't having a lot of luck these days finding someone to be her roommate.
7: It's in St. Norbert. 3-bed, 2-bath. Doesn't say
6: right now she's scrolling like through Winnipeg ads online and showing me just how dismal it is out there.
7: Space, fully finished basement, but it's not really saying anything else. It's just describing the house. Some of them are a bit more expensive. Like this one's like $2,300 a month. If I could afford that, I'd be on my own. Thank you.
6: Deb's current roommate situation isn't working out, so she needs to find a new place, and she needs to find it fast. And preferably, a house with a fence for her dog, Cirque du Soleil.
7: Yeah, I'm trying to find a roommate for a long-term situation, and I'm not having a good time. I had to block two people over the weekend. You know, they advise you to put a picture up. I did that, and it's a picture that's from a long distance. And so I was corresponding with these two men, and I get the picture of the house, and there's not even a yard or anything. So I said, I'm sorry, it's not going to work out after all. Next thing you know, they're texting me talking about my looks.
6: Oh.
7: Yeah, it turned into like a dating app, so I'm not too happy with this at all right now, quite honestly.
6: That's frustrating.
7: It really is.

0: I'm serious. It's more stress than I've put up with in a long time.
1: What are you looking for in a roommate?
2: Well, I'm pretty chill, but also, let's face it, I can be set in my ways. Like,
0: I'm 60, gonna be 68 next week.
2: I don't want a messy house with stuff all over the place. I like people to clean up after themselves. I already raised a daughter. You know, I don't need to raise a roommate, too. Just somebody mature that's responsible.
0: Friendly. And maybe someone taller than me that can reach the shelf that I can't reach. Just a normal person. I'm just looking for a normal person. Male, female, doesn't matter. Age isn't even that important, quite honestly.
2: I think I'm interesting. I don't know.
1: You're definitely interesting.
0: Well, I'm feeling like I'm on a dating app right now.
1: Isn't it weird? That must feel weird. Because all you want is a roommate, but you're right. When you start trying to say, like, these are the great things about me, these are the things that I want about you, it does feel like you're trying to, like, reach for a relationship, even though all you need is someone to live with.
0: Yeah, exactly. Hey, you know what? I doubt it, but maybe someone who owns a house might listen to this and say, hey, she sounds like a great tenant. My last landlord will definitely say I was a good tenant.
3: I feel for you, Deb, because I have been there, scrolling through the ads, making the calls, and I kind of think I'll be there again at some point. Like, right now in the country, roommate households, they are the fastest growing living arrangement. So many of us, we know this now, or we might be coming up against it pretty soon.
1: Yeah, if you've ever lived with somebody, you know it's never just about splitting the rent. You can move in and be best friends, or end up moving out because you're sworn enemies. It's really a roll of the roommate dice.
3: Today on Now or Never, we are moving in to see how exes, friends, strangers, family are making their roommate situations work. I'm Ife Chiwetelu.
1: And I'm Trevor Dineen.
3: This is Now or Never.
1: You're about to hear an episode of Now or Never from our archives.
4: Is that the bottom or the top? That's at the top.
5: That's your goals. Many 50 pounds of books.
1: Jewel Casey is helping Jordan Woodward pack up his stuff as Jordan says goodbye to the apartment that they've shared together for the past year in Invermere, British Columbia.
4: These are special, so here.
5: Oh, yeah.
4: You can make a home for them.
5: Yeah.
1: But even though they live together, they aren't too fond of calling each other roommates.
5: It's weird. It's very weird.
1: It hasn't gotten not weird?
5: We don't call ourselves roommates. We're just like, I don't know, we're better friends than anything at this point. So, yeah, there's no like...
1: So you're not walking around or, going like, hey, roomie.
5: No, not by any means.
4: Hey, roomie?
5: No, that's not the vibe.
4: No.
3: Trevor, this is how I know you haven't lived with roommates in a while, because no one says that. Hey, roomie.
1: No, is that back in the 1900s when we used to say that?
3: I don't even know when it was.
1: Well, Jordan and Jewel moved in together last November after dating for around half a year. Now, things were going well until they weren't.
5: There was a lot of miscommunication, and then honestly, a lot on my part of just I work long hours at the job I do, and it takes a lot of toll on me at the end of the day. At the same time, I just kind of like lost like the hurry to get back home. You just become distant and that space just gets bigger and bigger until it's kind of unmanageable at some point. So
4: I don't think we knew how to show up for each other while also showing up for our businesses, our actual jobs, ourselves, other people in our lives. Like, it just felt like we were both kind of drowning.
1: Just a handful of months into living together, they decided they actually might not be meant for each other, but they still shared a lease.
5: It's quite hard to find like a decent accommodation around here.
4: Yeah, the seasonal rentals, they're only 6 months because we live in like a ski town vacation area. It's just hard to actually lock in something that's worth the money that you're paying. Because like there's places here, it's like $2,300. And you're in an apartment building that's Airbnb'd every night of the week, and like you can't sleep.
5: It's just very transient. This place was really good for both of us.

0: because it was a brand new unit. So we're the first couple that's ever lived here. I had a lot of offers from friends being like, you know, you can come crash here if you guys are having any issues and stuff. And I was just, again, it seemed like putting a label on it. I didn't want to just go crash at a friend's place. I've got a dog here too we take care of. And it just made more sense, honestly, to just try it out and continue living together until the lease was up.
1: How did it blur the lines for you of your relationship and moving on when you say, okay, we're done, but let's stay here and live together?
2: I think we rode a wave for quite some time. Like, when you say that, I don't even think that conversation really happened of like, we're gonna stick this out until November. I think we kind of just sat with that with ourselves for quite some time. Part of the reason the relationship probably ended was because of the lack of communication.
0: Yeah, I agree.
2: So without that being spoken about, you kind of just sit with it and you don't really know the other person's answer. So it was a little bit of walking on eggshells for a little while.
0: If she went out to see friends, I stayed home and just kind of played video games just to distract myself. I went on a lot of solo hiking trips, and I think that definitely helped both of us just kind of having that alone time.
2: It was hard to decipher, is it over or is it just a rough patch? Like, moving on isn't something that I see happening until like we are in separate places.
1: What would you say are some of the initial changes that you made, even to like to your living arrangements? Who ended up taking the couch, or who ended up having to like move to like the spare room or something like that?
2: I've moved all my stuff into the office. I moved all my stuff into the second bathroom, like slept on the couch. Like, we switched for like 2 weeks, 3 weeks, maybe. And then we're like, we're not sleeping on a couch. Sorry.
0: We both.
2: I value my sleep. Yeah. And I'm not sleeping on a couch.
1: We're going to stop there for a second. So you guys have been sleeping in the same bed then for the last bunch of months as well?
0: Yeah.
2: Yeah.
1: There are too many layers to this. How does that work?
0: Well, sleeping in the bed comes with its own complications as well. So
1: expand on that.
2: Yeah, please do. Because I'm like, what complications are you talking about?
0: You know what complications I'm talking about.
1: I would like to know what complications you're talking
2: about. The dog? Like,
0: never mind. I'll leave it there.
1: Well, if you two were to look back, because you guys both talk about how, like, you guys kind of both went into your own spaces and a lot of things not being said during that time. If you could go back now, what's one thing you wish you would have kind of said in that time period?
2: I feel like I was in a lot of pain and I was trying to deal with it myself. So I wish I had like told him how much I was actually struggling versus trying to figure it out myself.
0: You know, I closed off myself to friends. I wasn't answering calls from family. And then I tried just be, I don't know, just trying to be a man and just deal with it yourself. Like, don't show feelings. Don't, you know, don't act on it. But yeah, I definitely wish I was more open. What I wish I would have said was, hey, I'm willing to talk. And right now I'm just trying to close myself off because that's just like the safety thing to do.
1: Was there a point where you guys got used to living together as exes and it became like noticeably easier and more comfortable for both of you?
2: I think so. Like, I think eventually it was like you either radically accept it or you radically don't. It was quite resentful for like a little bit. So I don't know really when we kind of stopped the arguing so much. There's been a lot of common ground that we've come to.
0: Yeah, it's got to be some work put in for that.
2: And I think that's what people aren't willing to like ride out is the rough part before like things start to actually get easy and enjoyable, because you did love that person at one point, or maybe you still do.
1: Yeah.
2: To discount the whole relationship and move on in dating is kind of, I think it's quite disrespectful to the time we did spend together.
1: I get the feeling that like staying together and living like this really helped heal the breakup a bit.
0: Yeah. Like, if I had had that choice to just, you know, go crash on a friend's couch, like, I think just jumping ship early like that, it would have honestly like cause more issues.
2: After, you know, we go our separate ways, like, we will still see each other in town. We'll still see each other at the gym. We might still hang out. We might still walk the dog. Like, completely discard somebody from your life just because a romantic relationship didn't work, but a friendship does. You're not going to really know unless you go through that like weird, uncomfortable period.
0: Yeah.
2: Like, Jordan is my best friend through and through. And I wouldn't have figured that out if he had just moved out.
1: So staying together in this home made you guys friends?
2: Yeah, I think so.
0: Yeah.
2: I think better friends.

0: were before.
1: I want to start talking about you moving out now, Jordan.
2: Yeah.
1: What made you decide now was the time to do that?
2: I was looking for a little while, and yeah, I found this place that came up, and it's a new building. I kind of just like made the jump, and I've been like putting it off a lot too, because I've been enjoying like this time just kind of being just together as friends and just kind of getting to know her a little bit more. And yeah, there's no pressure. It's just kind of like we're just hanging out, watching TV, going to the gym, still doing the everyday things. And yeah, I was pretty like scared to move out, because I was just like, well, that's an ending. Like, it's actually coming to an end now, and I'm not going to be seeing her every day. And yeah, I need to come to terms with that. I think we both do. Yeah. We both need to understand that that's a real thing that's going to be happening tomorrow. So
0: tomorrow,
2: I'm not going to lie. I haven't even packed anything. I just like, hopefully it'll get done.
1: What are you having to process or confront now that you know that after tomorrow, you're no longer going to be living together?
0: It's definitely going to take some time to get used to like waking up by yourself. Like, yeah. You know, you come home and the house is full and everyone's happy, and you know, like Chewy is his dog. So like no welcome committee coming home, you know. Oh, yeah. That one gets me.
1: Yeah. People can't see, but your eyes got all teary there.
0: Oh yeah, they did.
1: As you talk about it.
2: Yeah.
1: It's interesting because you guys did break up a while ago, but this kind of feels like it's this moment tomorrow was like the real breakup. Is that safe to say?
0: Yeah.
2: Yeah. It's like a natural, more natural ending to it. Cause we won't be living together anymore, as we said. And then we're going to have to just deal with living, you know, just solo.
0: Who's cutting onions? Yeah, I didn't expect to get watery here, guys.
1: Yeah. You guys are both losing a roommate tomorrow.
0: We are.
1: What are you going to look for in your next roommate?
0: Nothing. There's no next roommate.
2: I had friends being like, you know, if you're moving out, we should move in together and stuff. And I'm like, I had that phase of my life when as I said, I lived in other ski towns, and I just don't want that anymore. I don't want to have someone else to live with, unless it's like obviously for a serious relationship. So I think that alone time for both of us it'll be hard, but it'll be, I think, much needed, because we'll kind of find out like what path we're going to carve next. So
0: I think
2: that's very important. Mm-hmm. So,
0: and honestly, I wouldn't look for a roommate. I don't want to share my space with somebody that I'm not like romantically involved with.
2: Yeah. Yeah.
0: Although there was like 6 months where we weren't involved, it just felt more normal for us to be roommates. Now that we're going our separate ways, like, I don't need somebody else occupying my space.
3: You know, living with people, it's messy. I'm kind of curious to see what happens with Jewel and Jordan, like, in a year. Like, just, you know, who are they to each other? You say talk? I don't know. Let us know.
1: And if you want to see pictures of these exes before they moved out, head on over to CBC Now or Never Facebook and Instagram pages. Now, if I told you to picture a group of women all over the age of 50 living together in a house as roommates...
3: Thank you for being a friend.
1: It's instant, isn't it?
3: Yeah, obviously. The OG roommates who made me think, like, this is what it looks like to be an older woman. Yeah. I think of Golden Girls.
1: Obviously. And while Blanche, Rose, Sophia, and Dorothy had their fair share of shenanigans, I think Bev, Linda, and Catherine are living it up pretty good as well.
4: But yeah, we date, and we have private space that you can go to. The basement's a guest room, and so people can go and watch TV or do whatever.
1: Like, there's a sock on the doorknob, everyone. Avoid that area. Find out why one woman opened up her home to other women her age as they stepped into their senior years. That's coming up in just a little bit.
3: Today, we are finding out what happens behind closed doors of roommates. Now, a few years ago, we were there on the day a group of friends moved in.
5: Yeah. We're walking into our house for the first time.
6: Wait, is the door open?
5: Oh, it's all open.
6: Leslie.
5: We're walking into our house.
7: Maya. Wait, was this the house that I had in?
6: Was this the house we bought?
8: It's amazing, guys. We all own a home before we're 30.
5: Shut up, Jeff.
3: It can be hard to find friends you're willing to split the rent with. How about a $1.3 million mortgage? Friends Marissa, Matt, Chet, and Isabella are walking through their single-family home for the very first time.
9: What do you think of the mold in
5: it? It's our home.
3: Yep. These four friends, two couples, will be splitting a house. All four of them will equally contribute to the down payment and the mortgage of this 2,000-square-foot home in Toronto. It's a concept that started out as a joke.
10: The joke was just that, like,
6: together forever. That we would live in this apartment where we pay sort of $600-ish each a month for all of time.
10: No, but there was also a joke that we would all buy a house, but we just had no concept of, like, logistically how you would ever do that.
6: And then we periodically saw, like, articles about, oh, these crazy people who have decided to go in it together. And then, so what Marisa's sort of alluding to is she found a bit of like an ad or a posting about someone who was running a workshop on co-ownership.
10: We went to the workshop as just like, I guess, just like a lark or like a bit of just curiosity mostly. And then like a week later, we were like actually talking to an agent and like, and she was like, I will make this happen for you. And we were like, oh, okay.
3: I think it's kind of interesting that, you know, this was something you just joked about. And the end result was the four of you going in on a mortgage of over $1 million together.
6: Mm-hmm.
10: Yep.
5: My chest feels tight when you mention it.
3: Well, you say your chest just tightened, but in that moment when you're sitting down and you're signing to this commitment that is so far from being a joke anymore, what's one word that comes to mind when you think about that moment?
6: Math.
10: Nausea. I don't know.
5: Like, it's happening too fast. What am I signing? My life away?
10: You're committing to, like, uproot your whole life and, like, it's a whole new neighborhood. You're like, I guess I'll live here forever now. Like,
8: it is intimidating. It's a lot. It's a large mortgage and everything, but...
6: Divided by four.
8: Divided by four, yeah. So it's less commitment than you'd expect in most instances of purchasing your first home. So I kind of feel like one of the reasons I did it was because it's less anxiety producing. You know, you can split everything in four, right? Like if we have to buy a new furnace or renovate or whatever work we have to do on closing.
6: Or any emergency.
8: All that is kind of easier in that sense. Like it's like you have less of a burden.
3: I feel like divided by four is a mantra that you all say.
5: Yeah.
3: It's like, I'm a little stressed, but spread that around.
6: Yeah. No, but 100%, 100%.
3: So help me understand, what are the steps that you've taken to make sure that this co-owning relationship works for you?
6: 20 plus pages of contract.
5: And lots of hours of talking.
10: Hours.
6: Like this weekend, we probably spent 12 hours.
5: No more than 12 hours.
6: Yeah.
8: We literally have a whiteboard in our living room.
10: Like you just literally sit and you're like, okay, if one of us breaks up, then, like, what happens?
6: What happens if you die? What happens if you default?
10: What happens if you want to move?
6: Yeah,
10: like
6: all of these
5: what
6: things.
5: Happens if you have a job, get a job in New York, yeah, kind of thing, stuff.
6: I think most important decision that we made was that, like, at any time, for any reason, you are allowed to force a sale.
10: At any time, any person can exit, which gives the remaining people the right to buy their quarter. If they can't buy their quarter, then it forces the sale.
3: What was the most contentious thing to negotiate in that contract?
6: I think renovations. Like really, yeah, renovations. It's use of common funds.
5: That was like a 5.5-hour conversation. It's good to do it while we're all like mutually agreeable before anything bad happens, so that when maybe someone is angry at somebody.
6: Yeah. You at least have a framework for navigating decisions.
5: Exactly.
3: Well, it really sounds like you've considered so much. And I'm curious, you know, when friends enter into even just business together, that can have huge impacts on their relationship. Have you noticed any changes to your relationship now that you're committing to buying a home and existing together in this way?
8: I've stopped talking to Matt.
6: We're actually at a quote-unquote advantage because we've already sort of understood what it means to occupy the same space as each other. If this were two friends or four friends or whatever,

0: see, just to see how well we're all getting along. Are you all up for this?
1: Sure.
0: Okay, it's a little throwback to the newlywed game.
2: Oh boy.
3: Go on.
1: We're into this.
0: You're in?
1: Yeah.
0: Okay. Who is most likely to leave dishes in the sink?
4: Jet.
5: It's not fair.
3: It's totally fair, man.
2: I actually think it's Izzy.
5: Oh!
1: There
5: you go. Maurice was there the other day. He was there for 3 days.
1: I don't think I do, but that's fine.
3: This is why dishwashers exist.
1: I'm offended, guys. I'm so mad.
0: You know what? You can add this, make it page 21 in the contract.
1: Yeah.
5: Honestly, don't do that because Matt has so many dishwasher opinions.
2: Oh, yeah, that's so true.
3: I do. There is an optimal way to load a dishwasher.
0: Who always has to have the last word?
1: Chet.
5: Come on, guys. I don't like this.
3: You
5: kid.
3: Literally walk away while talking. I mean that in an endearing way, though. It's pretty funny.
0: I feel like I'm learning so much about all of you in just these few questions. This is your last one. How do you all feel about splitting this mortgage 5 ways and letting me get in with you?
5: How much do you know about home renovation?
0: I don't know, but I can brush up on my contract law, and together we'll add another 10 pages.
3: Sounds good.
6: I'm excited to meet all your new roommates.
0: You know what? I should have done it, because this story was from a few years ago, and I remember at the time being like, 1.3 million divided by 4 friends, and now kicking myself. I would be in a different position if I got in. There's still time. Marissa, Matt, Chet, and Isabella. I'm still here. There are more roommate stories still to come. Stick around.
7: 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Good afternoon. I'm Julie Buckingham. In downtown Winnipeg at 2:30, it is 25. In Brandon, it's 22. And Thompson is sitting at 19 degrees. Manitoba RCMP say it's believed 2 small brothers drowned in a remote northern First Nation. Police say the toddlers, aged 1 and 2, were brought into the nursing station in Garden Hill and Shinanu Nation, about 610 kilometers northeast of Winnipeg, on Wednesday afternoon. A family member found the pair in the lake, and they were brought to the nursing station and pronounced dead. Officers think they were able to leave their home and enter the water nearby on their own. Foul play is not suspected, but the investigation is continuing. A star player with the Winnipeg Sea Bears basketball team injured in a nightclub assault says he is grateful for support from the team and fans. Winnipeg police have now charged 3 security guards. Teddy Allen says in a statement he's home healing after receiving medical care from the August 3rd incident at the Main Street nightclub. Officers say they attended after learning the 28-year-old was hurt in an altercation. Investigators identified 3 guards aged 35, 37, and 58 and charged them yesterday with assault causing bodily harm. Allen says he'll cheer on the team Saturday as they take on Brampton for the championship. Next news at 2:30.
0: This is Now or Never. I'm Ethie.
6: And I'm Trevor. And today we're reaching out to roommates to find out what happens when you share your space and your life with someone.
0: I had a strong idea of what this would look like.
6: Okay.
0: Growing up, every sitcom seemed to have a premise based on roommates, and I just thought, oh, it's a fun, sexy time. There's those archetypes like the 2 who are in a will they, won't they, or the weird neighbor who's always around, but is just a lovable goof. Like, I thought, oh, it's a magical utopia, and we're all sexy, and it's amazing. There's a part of me that still kind of hopes that I will end up in a living situation that's like a scene out of Friends or the Golden Girls, like... That's the dream.
6: Well, if that's what you're looking for, you're going to love meeting Bev, Linda, and Catherine.
8: Hello.
6: Hello.
8: Hi.
6: How are you doing? Oh, hello.
8: This is Jersey.
6: Hello, Jersey.
8: He's our watchdog.
6: That's a very terrifying watchdog right there.
9: Hi, Trevor. Linda.
6: Linda, very nice to meet you.
9: Catherine.
6: Catherine.
8: And I'm Bev.
6: Bev, very nice to meet you as well.
10: I haven't woken up.
6: Now, these are 3 of the 5 women who live in this absolutely beautiful, century-old, 3-story character home in Winnipeg.

0: big, and it's called Twin Pillars.
1: Can I get a tour of the house?
2: Part of the house. Yeah. Part of
0: and if you listen to this, you can actually see why I call this house rockin'.
3: And we have a three-season room here.
1: Look at this. Is that a hot tub I see?
3: That's a hot tub, yeah.
1: Okay, we're going to do the rest of the interview in the hot tub. Ladies, we're going in the hot tub.
4: Did you?
0: I wish. I offered to go home and get my suit, but then they were like, we should probably just do the interview with our clothes on.
4: That's good advice.
0: I know, you think so, eh? Bev Suick, though, she's the person that actually owns the house, and she and her husband, they bought it about 40 years ago, and they raised 7 children there. Now, as the decades passed on, her husband unfortunately passed away, and her kids, they all moved out of the house.
4: Sounds like there's a lot of space.
0: There's so much space. This house is gigantic. And that's why Bev decided that she was going to open the doors to it to other women of a certain age who are just looking for company and a fresh type of retirement community. And here's my conversation with Bev and two of her roommates, Linda Trano and Catherine Lowry. I started by asking Bev if she always knew what she wanted to do with this home.
5: Absolutely.
1: Really?
5: Yeah, I ran into a friend of mine who I knew, like, 10 years ago, and she said, you finally did that thing you always wanted to do. And I thought, I was talking about this 10 years ago. I was really surprised that I had wanted to do it that far back.
1: What made you want to do it all the way back then?
5: I didn't like living alone. I found it quite lonely. And, you know, I looked around and I saw lots of other women who lived alone in their own houses, and they were lonely because you don't have that natural sort of community. That when you're living alone, it feels, you know, safe and comfortable because it's your own home. But the price you pay is loneliness. And I really didn't want to do that. I wanted to be with people who I could share ideas and stuff with. And I just find this is really quite great for me. It's almost like setting up a family. You consider yourself a family, not just roommates or, you know, someone who happens to live there. It actually is about caring and sharing. So that's what an intentional community is.
1: What were you looking for when you moved in?
6: I was looking for company. I was living in a condo in Osborne Village, and that was new for me. I was there for a year, and it was lovely, and there was a great view. But I'd come home, and I'd go, where is everybody? Like, everybody was just closed off from each other, mm-hmm. right? And I was just lonely. I mean, I have people all day, but I'd come home and it was just like, what am I going to do now?
1: And then moving into here just kind of changed everything for you?
6: Yeah, it was fabulous. Mm-hmm. Yeah. It popped up on my email and I looked at it and I said, that's for me. Mm-hmm. Yeah. So we had tea here in the living room and it was awesome. I don't even remember talking about living. We had so many things to talk about. It was very cool. It's like we hit it off. So, uh-huh.
1: Did your friends notice a difference in you to like being lonely to all of a sudden being here?
6: I don't know, but I know I don't see them as often as I used to because I have a built-in community. Mm-hmm. So, yeah.
1: Do you enjoy it here?
3: I love it.
1: Yeah?
3: Yeah, I've been here. I'm the newest one here.
1: When did you move in?
3: May.
1: May?
3: May, yeah.
1: What made you decide to come move in?
3: Well, my son moved out. And I've lived with only him most of my life, and he's been in and out a few times. So I've been alone long enough.
1: Yeah.
3: And I want to share my life with other people and look after one another as we age so that we don't have to burden our kids and go to a nursing home or something mm-hmm. like that.
1: What would your friends say when they found out you were moving in here?
3: Well, you know, my brother, who's in real estate, said, well, you've got an exit clause, I hope. You know?
1: Oh, he's skeptical, eh?
3: Yeah, he was. And I had them all over, actually, my whole family last Friday, a week or so ago. They were really happy for me.
1: Yeah.
3: And my son actually says, yeah, Mom, you belong here. You know, it's funny, when you live alone, sometimes you sort of start to become a hermit. I did, and I've talked to other women. And then, you know, you get into lots of reading and, you know, just being on your own. And then when you have to be invited somewhere, it's almost like, oh, now I got to get ready and dressed. But then the next morning, I'm like, oh, it's so lonely. Like, why didn't I go?
1: Yeah.
3: So, yeah, I just feel more alive, like more energetic.
1: That's
3: you
1: really
3: know?
1: Nice, though.
3: Yeah.
1: What do you think when people reference a certain TV show when it comes to the people who live in this house? Like the Golden Girls.
5: Well, they were really focused on dating. You know? But yeah, we date and we have private space that you can go to. The basement's a guest room. And so

0: People can go and watch TV or do whatever.
1: There's a sock on the doorknob, everyone. Avoid that area.
0: No, for some people it's important, so that's, you know, it's a good thing to do. And yeah, if you have a partner, then that's... I mean, we wouldn't want to have somebody move in here. That would... I think we'd draw the line at that.
1: I think in the beginning you must think to yourself, okay, I'm going to have this house with all these women, it's going to be fun. But at the same time, you don't know who you're going to be bringing into your home. What was that first kind of interview process like, or the first woman you brought in?
0: Well, Linda was the first one, and it was by word of mouth. We had sort of mutual friends, and we just had a chat about what she wanted and what I wanted, and it's worked out really well. But now we do have a process. We send people sort of a paper on what we're doing, that it's an intentional community. Don't think you're just renting a room. And then one of us takes them on a tour to see if they're still interested. And if they're still interested, we have a questionnaire that we send to them that sort of is about their values, what's important to them, to see if they are a mix for us. And if that looks okay, then we all do an interview with them.
1: That must be intimidating. Did you feel intimidated when you did it?
2: Well, Bev was very formal with me, you know. She said we put a lot of importance on the interview and that kind of thing. So, yeah, I'm a little nervous.
1: Do you play, like, bad cop during the whole thing? Is that what you do?
0: Well, you know, it's a process, and I think we need to have a... We do have a year contract with people, and then at the end of the year, we decide whether or not that's working for us and for them.
2: Well, we also have policies. Like, we have our meetings, our monthly meetings, and we have a policy set up on, you know, we have to be realistic that you're not always going to get along with everybody. So, you know, how to solve a problem directly with that person, and then hopefully you can come to an agreement, and if you can't, then we take it to the table.
1: Mm-hmm. What is this? Manual. Is that the policy manual?
3: Yes.
1: Oh my goodness. Can I flip through this? I'm so intrigued. Okay, I am sorry. This is like a thick little book manual. Overview, principles, memberships, meetings. You have food and kitchen tasks. Okay, can you read the principles here for me under the food and kitchen tasks?
4: I know the principles. Everyone has one day that they cook and at least 2 days that they clean after dinner. No one is obliged to be there for dinner, but it's expected that you text or call the cook 2 hours in advance if you aren't going to be there. Okay, these are old.
1: It's just the first page.
2: Yeah, I know.
1: So what is the next step for you guys here?
0: I intend this to go on forever.
1: Mm-hmm.
0: This is a model that I believe in. I like it. I don't want to live anywhere else. And, you know, for other people who want to do it, I really... think it's great, and we would help other people who want to do this kind of thing.
1: Timeline wise, how long do you expect to live here?
4: I'm planning to die here. So whatever long that takes, maybe, I don't know, 20 years, 30?
1: Bev's like, you're on a 1 year contract.
0: Oh no, she's beyond the 1 year contract.
1: Okay.
0: Yeah. So she's permanent now.
1: How about yourself?
2: I intend to stay as long as I'm healthy and alive.
1: That's fantastic.
2: Yeah.
1: I love this little community. I really do.
4: Come join the party.
2: Yeah.
4: We got one room coming up in June.
1: This just became an advertisement, I think.
5: I don't need any convincing. I love what they've figured out with each other. It's great.
1: It's one thing to hear about this house, but it's another to get like a crib-style tour of it. I captured it all. So if you head on over to our CBC Now or Never Facebook and Instagram pages, you can see what this entire house and the women in it, how they're living.
5: You know, we've had a lot of lovely roommate experiences on this episode so far, and I know firsthand that that's not always the case.
1: No.
5: I feel like a lot of people out there have bad roommate stories.
1: Mm-hmm.
5: Trevor?
1: I do.
5: Yeah?
1: I lived with a roommate and it started off really great. I lived with the two roommates and things were wonderful. I lived in the basement. They lived upstairs. And then they both moved out after a while for their own reasons. And then a new roommate moved in who I didn't know at all upstairs. Like, not at all. I don't even think I even met them. And then the next thing you know, parties were being had, late nights, beer.

0: bottles everywhere, pizza, dishes all over the place. Like, I just remember being downstairs in the basement and, like, it was like, boom, boom, boom, like, this music playing. It was like 4 a.m. and I'm like, I am living down here. Like, you have to know there's a human being downstairs that's dealing with this. Yeah. And it was awful. I moved out within like a month and a half because I could not deal with it. It made me realize how much I wanted my own space at that point in time.
1: Yeah. And did you stick with it? You haven't shared since?
0: I have a couple of wild roommates now. They're 7 and 9, but oh my God.
1: You're talking about your kids.
0: They're as wild as they were back in the day.
1: I will admit, I have probably been the bad roommate. Like, I am sure there are some people out there who will tell you some iffy roommate stories. And listen, I like my...
0: You can call our listener line.
1: Don't do it. But you can share your own bad roommate experiences, even if you, like me, were the person who maybe left the dishes a little bit too long or didn't do their part in cleaning. It's okay. It's okay. It's a safe space here. Head to our CBC Now Never Facebook or Instagram and sound off. Tell us your bad roommate story so we can all be in it together.
0: Oh, the juicier the better.
1: Yeah. And if I've lived with you in the past, this is not an invitation for you to reach out to me. The past is in the past.
0: You know, I don't know if there's such a thing as the perfect roommate, but it would be nice to know that the person you're going to be living with at least checks a lot of the boxes in order to know you're going to get along well. So here's Devin Cole singing about the kind of friend a lot of us wish we could have as a roommate.

0: That was I Got You by Devin Cole.
1: Hi, my name is Sarah Scanlon.
2: I'm Jennifer McDonald.
1: And we started planning 10 years ago to buy a house together as friends. And we did it 4 years ago and are loving it. One of our close friends who lives in Toronto, she calls our house the eco-lesbian retreat. And it does feel a little bit apt, you know, as a vibe that we're trying to aim for.

0: If you're wondering what an eco-lesbian retreat looks like, well, for Sarah and Jen, it's an 1,000-square-foot, 3-bedroom bungalow in Guelph with a huge yard and a commitment for it to be a space not just for themselves, but for their community. Sarah and Jen have been best friends for 17 years, and they've been co-owners and roommates for the last 4. And if you think close friends who also happen to be exes don't necessarily make great roommates, well, Sarah and Jen are here to prove you wrong.
1: Jen and I met in our very early 20s and started dating when we were young pups. We dated for about a year and we stopped dating, but transitioned into staying kind of in each other's lives because we both really liked adventures. We both really liked to go on canoe trips and go on hiking trips, which is really lovely. And it's kind of hard to find people who want to do those things, to be honest. And so it's very white lesbian of us, but you know, it is one of the reasons why we stay.
0: I'm glad you said it.
1: Just put the elephant right in the front of the conversation. Yeah, some of our friends definitely make fun of us, but we continued to do those things with each other. And over time, we became like closer and closer and just had so much care for each other and became each other's kind of person in the world. Like, it was about 10 years ago, my partner, who I had actually been living with, and I broke up, and she was moving out to go work on a farm, unsurprising. And that was happening, and we were just kind of like talking about our futures, and Jen brought up just the idea of like, well, we could live together. Like, house ownership is basically impossible on your own. So then just looking for what other ways and who would I trust to do this with me? Yeah. And yeah, romantic partnerships are always a bit complicated because the romance of it, just you can't do everything as logically. Your brain just lets the emotions take over and it makes it a little harder. So who do you trust that's your friend and rather than a romantic partner?
0: Which is funny because I think the dominant idea is that you should trust a romantic partner, like, first and foremost, in terms of making like a home ownership decision. And so I love that you were like, oh no, that's the risky decision to make.
1: Yeah, there's something about the fact that we have known each other for 17 years. We have moved through conflict. We've moved through really hard stuff. We've moved through relationship transitions. We've been able to be different versions of ourselves in different locations. We've had pretty significant career changes. We've had really significant relationship changes. We've showed up for each other. You know, we have the ability to allow each other to evolve into different people without it feeling personal. The fact that we don't, you know, fight about intimacy. We don't fight about like how much time we spend with each other. We don't fight around how much sex either of us are having. Like, these types of things don't fuel into our co-ownership stuff.
0: When the idea was first brought up, were there thoughts of, you know, what would happen if like a romantic relationship showed up that was a challenge to this? Or yeah, what were there reservations in the beginning before you knew how it would turn out?
1: As far as the relationship components of it, which is, I think, the thing that people get the most like weirded out about, I think that between us, it has not felt hard. I think other people have had feelings about it.
0: Other people you've been in relationship with?
1: Yeah.
2: Okay. I think it automatically seems a little bit threatening to a lot of other people. People have their typical picture and they're like, well, how can I fit in? I don't understand this picture.
1: I've had to have pretty transparent conversations with people from the start of my relationships being like, hey, like, Jen is my life person. We're domestic partners. We co-own a house together. And a lot of our big decisions are we map out with each other and we talk about with each other. And that doesn't mean there's not lots of space for intimacy and for love and for, you know, big magical love. Like, I'm so magically in love with a human, you know, who is not Jen. And I also love Jen a lot, but you're like, hello. But like, it can happen differently. You know, my partner who lives in Toronto, we kind of do every other weekend between our two places. And, you know, there's a future where maybe my romantic partner would maybe like spend more time here. And, you know, what would that look like? We open space for lots of different futures.
2: If we need to switch and one of us needs to move or something happens, we'll figure it out together. We'll work a way around it so it doesn't have to like impact the other person.
1: Money is really stressful for most humans. It is a really stressful thing to be in a lot of debt, to feel the worry about what if something goes wrong. And I think that, you know, co-making decisions about your home, your nest, these are all really big things that like it impacts like how we feel every day. And I think that honestly, not having those added layers does simplify things. It takes a bunch of conflict patterns off the table.
0: You do make me think of the times that I've lived in shared space. And even when there isn't like romantic connections as part of the mix, there is still like expectations of other people. Like even just like, how much do you expect we're going to spend time together casually? Like if I'm just coming in and out for a period or a season, how did you decide or have those conversations around like, how are we going to be in this place with each other?
1: I think that we are lucky to have a similar pattern of both liking a lot of autonomy and independence. And so, you know, when you live with your romantic partner, you don't really go to Canadian Tire without letting them know you're going to go to Canadian Tire. Jen, all the time, I'll just like go to the bathroom, I'll come out, she'll just be gone. And like, that's just like normal, right? Similarly, it is never a given that we're going to hang out. You know, we don't want our only conversations to be about logistics, and we want to make sure we're catching up and checking in about our lives, about what's hard, about what's good, and not just always talking about like, did you get toilet paper? And so, you know, we do plan intentional time for just the two of us to hang out, to like make dinner, to watch a movie, to go for a walk.
0: Yeah. Well, let's talk about how you manage and keep track of the more like tangible logistical things that are part of like sharing space and sharing a home.
2: So we have had chore charts over time, just so when there's more than two people in the house at our check-in meetings, we would kind of acknowledge and be like, does this feel fair for everyone? Or do you have resentment? And then I think the house is in me and Sarah's names. And so we're getting the capital from the house. So we put in a bit, like $100 extra every month to build up for like when we have to replace a roof or whatever. And so that's like the simplified between us.
1: When we first moved in, there was someone living with us.
2: Yeah. So, and he was like, this is really stressful for you guys. I want to contribute more. Like, I'm willing to be in part of this. And so I took the amount kind of like the running costs of the house, all of the like bills, and then also the interest on the mortgage as like regular expense to just keep the house going. And so that got split evenly. And then above that, it was like capital. So me and Sarah paid more above that. So we got more capital, and then Brad paid less. And so he technically has this percentage of our house that we could either buy him out one day, or if we sell it one day,
1: we just will get that, you know, little small lump of money. We did offer it to our roommate after that. Our next roommate then chose to just pay a small amount of rent that was like based off of how much she makes. Because the thing is, we also make more money than that roommate did. And so we were also trying to figure out like what felt fair and what felt reasonable.
0: I was kind of mesmerized by it because as you were talking, I was sort of troubleshooting different shared living arrangements I've been in and being like, oh, that would have been a good one or whatever. But I am picking up in there that there is some consideration that like this might be a time limited thing.
1: For sure. Who knows what could happen to either of us in a year? Our lives change, right? I think what matters is that we're committed to trying to make sure we don't screw each other over. So even how we bought the house, we made sure that, you know, if someone passes away, the other person doesn't get kind of screwed over in that process of like losing the house. And so we want to create long-term stability for each other and some friends in and out of this space. The conversations are changing. Like I brought this up to a lawyer years ago and he kind of laughed at me, and that same lawyer is who helped us do this. Wow. And so I think like people are finding different ways forward. You know, we're also talking about potentially, you know, having a friend build a tiny house on our property. There's a whole other complications there, but like people assume that we're doing it this way because we have no other choice, but we're really intentionally choosing this based off of like what our priorities are and what we want from our lives and our ability to commit to a lot of people. And it's about being intentional about how do we want to live our lives and not doing it in a particular pathway just because society has always told us that's the right way. We get to carve that out for ourselves. And I think it's like pretty cool to have a partner in life who wants to collaborate in like building a different community-based future, you know?
0: I love that. I'm serious, Trevor. Talking with them, I was just thinking, oh, if I could go back in time and just have this little bit of advice, like, you know, managing expectations about how to be together in a space and all these sorts of things, it would have changed my living situations.
3: Really?
0: Yeah. If you've been listening to this podcast thinking, I need to share this with my roommate so we can roommate better, head to the CBC Now or Never podcast, wherever you listen to podcasts, to get this episode and any of our past episodes and run it back.
3: Big thank you to our team of producers who helped put the show together this week, Sarah Tate, Sam Rui Johannes, Bridget Forbes, and Jessica Singer. I'm Trevor Dineen.
0: And I am your roommate, Ife Chiwetelu. We'll see you on the lanai.
3: Oh, you've been waiting all episode to drop that deep golden girls cut.
0: Right. Hey, listen, there'd be people who taught me what that was even was.
3: Oh, thank you for being a friend.

0: it's been for the Winnipeg Sea Bears. And last night it got a little wilder. Game one of the CEBL championships got canceled under an hour in due to condensation on the court. Now the final is just one game here in Winnipeg on Saturday. Coming up, the team's president joins us to talk about all the ups and downs this season has brought so far. We're also going to hear from some Sea Bears super fans and the Tracksuit Brothers, if you may have seen them at a game. They're going to join us also later in the show. Also this hour, it's music, dancing, and a serious immersion into the melting pot of African club culture. Afrobeats is a new cabaret event happening this weekend in Winnipeg. We're going to talk to the organizer. But up first on the show, in February, Manitoba was the hot spot for measles in Canada. But in the news today, we're hearing that the number of cases is slumping down. We're going to hear more about that and what we might expect in our province this fall. Stay tuned. At 3:06, let's check in now with news headlines with Julie Buckingham, who's just popping into the studio. Good afternoon, Julie.
1: Good afternoon. We'll be able to bring you audio from the Grand Chief at the First Nation, where two small boys apparently drowned. We'll bring you further details on that story. And we are continuing to follow the what's transpiring at City Hall, as Russ Wyatt, the councillor who is now facing five criminal charges, did in fact show up for a meeting today to continue on his duties. While meantime, the Premier and the Mayor have asked him to step aside while these matters are dealt with. Those stories and more still to come at 3:30.
0: Thank you very much, Julie.
1: See you then.
0: That is Julie Buckingham at your CBC News desk. Let's take a quick look at your forecast here in Winnipeg and across the province. 24 right now at the Forks. There is still a bit of a chance of showers this afternoon, about 30% chance. It's going to dip down to 14 overnight with a few clouds, then be 24 tomorrow with a mix of sun and cloud. Out west in Brandon, you're sitting at 22 right now. Also a bit of a 30% chance of showers for you. You're going down to 14 overnight. And then tomorrow, a bit of a rainier day ahead. Periods of rain, a high of 20 in Brandon on Friday. Steinbach, you're at 25 right now. You're going down to 13. Tomorrow is a high of 24. And Thompson, you're at 19 right now. Mainly sunny. You're dipping down to 9 overnight. And then a sunny 23 tomorrow. Well, let's check in now with our studio director, Sierra Sanders, who's in with a look at your commute. Hello.
2: Hi, Corey. Good to be back. Not hearing about anything not too much going on out there as far as I've heard. No major incidents or backups that I'm hearing about right now. But if that does change throughout your drive this afternoon, I would love to hear about it. So give me a call on the CBC commuter line. That number is 204-788-3093.

0: Well, it's been a public health concern in Manitoba for over a year. Measles cases spiraling into an outbreak. At least 52 patients have been hospitalized so far. Six of them were admitted to intensive care units in the province. Overall, more than 900 people have been infected, most of them at the start of 2026. But as you may have heard in today's news, this summer, cases here have slumped to a low point. CBC's Santiago Arias Orozco has been reporting on the outbreak since it started. Good afternoon.
1: Hi, Corey.
0: So what do the numbers tell us about how much measles cases have fallen?
1: Well, it's been quite the drop. Measles have been around Manitoba since February 2025. For most of last year, we had about 20 to 50 new cases each month. During the winter infections balloon, peaking at 177 cases in February alone, Manitoba, as you said, became the hotspot of measles in Canada. But since then, reported cases have dropped to 49 in May, 8 in June, and finally only 2 confirmed infections in July. The last time we had a number of cases that low was when we had one infection in March 2025.
0: So what are you hearing from health experts then? What are they saying about the drop and why we're seeing it now?
1: Well, they say it's a mix of factors. So for one, people generally spend more time outdoors during the summer. That's important because measles spreads through droplets that linger in the air for hours. So transmission increases when the winter pushes people indoors and the virus starts circulating in a closed space. But many who weren't protected against the measles virus at the start of the outbreak have since contracted it, and they're now largely resistant to it.
0: So does this mean then that we're closer to ending the measles outbreak?
1: Not necessarily. Dr. Davinder Singh with Manitoba Public Health says that to declare the end of an outbreak, Manitoba has to record no new cases during about 46 days after the last measles rash showed up. During July, the province lasted 3.5 weeks without new infections, until 2 cases showed up and, well, the clock restarted. But that's the closest we have been to declaring the outbreak over. Singh is confident that will happen at some point, but it will likely be only temporary.
2: We will have a certain level of protection now in the community against measles for, you know, quite some time until, unfortunately, there's enough people that choose not to immunize their kids and you get a large enough cohort of susceptible people and you get an introduction to measles just like we had and the cycle starts over. So unless something changes with immunization rates in Manitoba, you know, in a number of years, this could happen again and would be expected to happen again.
0: So we just heard Dr. Singh there say it, you know, could happen again. Measles could spread widely again. How do we prevent that?
1: Well, the simple answer is herd immunity. Measles is one of the most contagious diseases out there. So about 45% of a group, like Manitoba's population, needs to be resistant to measles to stop the transmission. I spoke with Dr. Philippe Lavassé-Wins, who is a medical microbiologist at St. Boniface Hospital. He says measles cases might be down now, but the virus is settling into a bit of a seasonal pattern of higher transmissions during the colder months. And that only happens when diseases are constantly present in lower amounts.
3: You're going to see these small clusters that can become larger if it is introduced into a population that's quite large that doesn't have a high vaccine rate. Once in a while, somebody comes in, causes a cluster of disease, and then as long as there's adequate immunity around that, it dies out. But it doesn't die out when there's a large community or a large population that's unimmunized. And that's what we saw with this prolonged outbreak.
0: So fall just around the corner, people are going to be heading inside more. What might we expect to happen with the measles situation in Manitoba going forward?
1: Well, Manitoba Public Health says we are not close to reaching herd immunity against measles yet. So Dr. Singh with the province says they will continue working to build trust around vaccination.
2: I think it's important in many ways and on many levels. You know, one is just the direct impact on the people that got measles and especially, you know, the kids that got severe infections and needed to be admitted to the hospital or go to the intensive care unit. That level of illness was preventable and it's, you know, sad and unfortunate. On another level is, I think most people are aware of, you know, the stresses on the healthcare system overall, and anything that adds to that stress is also really difficult.
1: But with the current immunization, Dr. Lagasse-Wynne says he wouldn't be surprised if cases swell again in 2027. So children are going back to school in a few weeks. More activities will go indoors as the cold settles, and infections in the U.S. are skyrocketing right now, increasing the likelihood someone will bring measles into the country.
0: Well, Santiago, thank you for this.
1: Thank you.
0: Santiago Arias-Orozco is a reporter with CBC Manitoba, and you can read more on this story on our website at cbc.ca/Manitoba.
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0: 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You're listening to Up to Speed on CBC Radio 1. I'm Corey Funk in for Faith Fundahl. Well, as you heard Julie Buckingham mention in her news headlines earlier this hour, Transcona Councillor Russ Wyatt was at City Hall today. It was to attend the East Kildonan and Transcona Community Committee meeting. And although Wyatt was almost an hour late, this is the first time reporters have spoken to the councillor since his new charges were announced, including drug possession and sexual assault. Here's what it sounded like as reporters, including CBC's Cameron McLean, chased Councillor Wyatt up the stairs trying to speak with him.
7: What is your response to these latest charges against you?
8: Again, you have to talk to my lawyer.
7: Are you going to continue doing your job as a city councillor?
8: Absolutely.
9: Why are you half an hour late today, Councillor?
7: Why are you late today?
10: What do you have to say about it?
0: Some citizens who came to attend the committee meeting were not impressed with Councillor Wyatt's lateness, including Christina Priya. She spoke to CBC's Bartley Kivas.
11: I think it's particularly frustrating. I think there's a lot of residents that took time out of their day, took time off work to attend. In the corporate world, it's unacceptable to delay a meeting an hour and say, we'll just reconvene. I think the fact that this was previously adjourned from June to a time when people are on summer holidays, on vacation, and not available was a deliberate move, and it's very unfortunate for the residents of South Transcona.
12: Do you believe that the council should be stepping away from his duties at this time?
11: I mean, my personal opinion is I would probably recuse myself when I have other things to be focusing on, but that's ultimately Councillor Wyatt's decision.
0: Mayor Scott Gillingham also spoke about Councillor Wyatt arriving almost an hour late to the meeting and the outstanding charges against the councillor.
13: If any one of us, or if any one of you showed up an hour late to work repeatedly, you probably would, there'd be consequences. Most Winnipeggers that are working jobs can't roll in to work an hour late or miss meetings without a notice. And so why should council members be doing that? The people of Winnipeg work hard, and they elect us to do our jobs. We need to be, as a council, mayor and council, showing up on time, being present, getting to work, and working on behalf of the people of Winnipeg, and not be missing meetings without any notice.
12: So what's it like having a councillor here who's now facing 5 sexual assault charges?
13: It's concerning and it's distracting. The people of Winnipeg deserve that mayor and council are able to give their full attention to the work that they've elected us to do. The severity of these charges, again, the individual is presumed innocent until proven otherwise, so I acknowledge that. But the types of charges we're talking about here, the serious nature of these charges, makes for really a distracted atmosphere in many cases here at council right now. But it's really time to have a review of the charter to see if the tools that council needs in Winnipeg to deal with serious criminal matters, or a member of council who's facing serious criminal matters, if there's more tools that council needs to make sure that we can maintain public trust. This is about the people of Winnipeg. They elect a council, a mayor and council, to do the job, to represent them, to deliver city services. And so we need to work on behalf of the people of Winnipeg and make sure that all the rules that govern our work are up to date and give us the ability to do our job to the best of our ability.
0: That was Mayor Scott Gillingham talking about Councillor Russ Wyatt. Wyatt is now facing 5 charges, including sexual assault and drug possession. Councillor Wyatt has not yet registered to run in this fall's election. He did not say if he is planning to run.
14: I'm Jura McElraith, your local reporter for CBC Manitoba in Steinbach. 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
0: Well, up next year on the show, an African immigrant is bringing a new event to the city. It's Winnipeg's first Afrobeats Cabaret, and it's happening this weekend. It's described as, quote, bringing something sexy, sweet, exclusive, and retro to Winnipeg. Deji Oshuloye is the creator and founder of Velour Nights, a new event curation collective in Winnipeg. Good afternoon.
15: Hi, Corey. How are you?
0: Good, good. How are you? Thanks for joining us.
15: Great, great. I'm happy to be here.
0: Good. Well, so just start from the beginning here. Where did the idea come from for an Afrobeats cabaret?
15: For sure. Velour Nights came from noticing a gap. Winnipeg has an incredible African community and a growing appreciation for Afrobeats. And so we felt like there was an opportunity there to bring the nightlife scene, make it more elevated and bring something different and fun.
0: How did you notice that gap? Like, is this something that you've been craving yourself personally? Or?
15: Yeah, exactly. I've lived in the city for 10 years now. And so I've had to, for nights where I feel like are memorable, I've had to go to places like Toronto, Vegas, or Lagos, Nigeria, where is the heart and the beginning of Afrobeats, to experience Afrobeats in its true form. Mm-hmm. And so I felt like there was a need to bring that to the community here that appreciates the music.
0: Mm. And tell us a little bit about an Afrobeats cabaret. Like, well, what's all involved to make it, you know, like something that you would see in Toronto or in Lagos?
15: No, for sure. So Afrobeat is already such an expressive genre. There's fashion, there's dance, culture, and so much personality around the music. The cabaret just gives us another way to bring that to life visually. And so instead of people just coming to hear a DJ, there are different moments throughout the night where it will make it feel more like an experience and just have it more immersive.
0: And what have you been hearing from the community since you said, hey, I'm putting this on?
15: It's been excitement. Everyone has been wanting to, you know, be a part of the event and reach out and just been buying tickets and showing up for us in different ways. One of the most exciting news I have is a partnership with Red Bull, who have come on board to just give our guests something to be more excited about. And so we have that as a surprise for the guests on Saturday.
0: Okay. And just Afrobeats in general, just tell me about, are you from Lagos originally yourself?
15: Or? Yes, I'm from Lagos.
0: Okay. And Lagos, and just tell me a little bit about the, you know, how Afrobeats itself, you said that's like the cradle of Afrobeats. Yeah. Where, you know, tell me what the scene is like there and how it's kind of become a part of you as well.
15: I mean, for sure. So Afrobeats originated in Lagos, Nigeria, by Fela Kuti, and it was originally digested as a live performance. And so it's grown into what it is today, with Wizkid and Davido bringing it, you know, to the ears all over the world. And so what we're trying to do is just take it back a little bit to its original form, where how it's supposed to be experienced as a live performance. And so beyond the DJ set we're going to be having on Saturday, we're going to have a saxophonist, a percussionist. We're going to have the cabaret dancers to just have a spectacle that would distract you from the typical flow of the club night.
0: That's amazing. And what's the scene like here in Winnipeg when it comes to Afrobeats? Sounds like you said there's a niche there, but there's clearly people who also make the music here too.
15: Right, right. We have a growing scene here. Winnipeg is diverse, and with a lot of African immigrants being in the city right now, we have people who are here making the music. For example, we have an artist, a local artist called Dean Pappy, who is going to be debuting a song for us at the event. Just growing appreciation for the music. You know, I feel like music is for everyone. It's a feeling. And so that's what's going on right now.
0: And I got to ask you too, clearly your experience, you said you've traveled all over, like taking in nightlife, lots of other cities.
15: Right.
0: I know there are some people out there who don't think Winnipeg has the best nightlife. What are your thoughts on the current state of Winnipeg's nightlife?
15: For me, I feel like Winnipeg, the nightlife scene is decent and is growing. I just feel like we can do a lot more. It feels almost monotonous, where you can go to various clubs and it all feels like it's the same vibe. What I noticed most recently when I went to a club in Cancun is that beyond the music and the atmosphere and the drinks, you have a spectacle, you have a show going on around beyond the music. And so I wanted to bring all of the influences from all over the world, as well as, you know, Afrobeat in its true form to the people.
0: And so you think Winnipeg's nightlife has a variety problem, like it needs more kind of niche specific things to make it more appealing to people?
15: Definitely, definitely. I feel like it needs to, you know, do a little more to provide a better experience for the guests and the people.
0: Mm-hmm. And you've said this isn't just, you know, a one-time event. What do you hope the future of Velour Nights, of these, the Afrobeat cabarets, looks like?
15: So at the heart of it, Velour Nights is an event curation collective. We want to throw different, you know, events such as what we have going on with the Afrobeat cabaret this weekend. We're going to bring other types of events, but essentially we want to, it's going to be a yearly thing where we do 3 to 4 events a year. Different exciting things, just innovate in the space and bring things that, you know, will leave people longing for more, as well as nights that will be memorable.
0: Do you make any music yourself?
15: I used to.
0: Okay.
15: I used to as a kid. Growing up in Lagos, Nigeria, there's so much talent out there and just so much inspiration and influence from the people who grew up literally in the same neighborhood as myself. So I tried my hands at it, but not as good as I would have wished. So that's where I'm at right now.
0: You're more of a booster now than a producer.
15: Yes, I'm more of a booster and a fan of the scene, and I want to see it grow. I want to see people all over the world experience the music in its true fashion.
0: Well, we got some music we want to play here, so we'll get to that just ahead. Deji, thanks so much for joining us.
15: Of course. Thank you, Corey.
0: Deji Oshuluye is the creator of and founder of Velour Nights. The Afrobeats Cabaret is happening on Saturday at Dreams Nightlife at 216 McDermott Avenue. You can purchase tickets on Eventbrite. Now, a special performer will be making an appearance at the event. Dean, spelled D-X-X-N, will be previewing his new dance single, Joe. And ahead of that, let's take a listen to his 2022 release. This is Cruise Love.

That is Dean with the song Cruise Love. He'll be playing on Saturday here in Winnipeg at 216 McDermott Avenue. And speaking of things happening on Saturday, the Winnipeg Sea Bears are playing in the CEBL Championships. We're going to have the president of the Winnipeg Sea Bears joining us coming up after just after 3:30. But right now, though, data shows that Canadians are spending less

0: couple, of course, you get together with couples. And when you're single, you try to find singles, and that's a little more difficult. What I can share with other people who are single over the long term is that you have to take responsibility to reach out to other people. They're not going to call you and say, oh, you know, Bruce is alone this weekend. You know, we should call him and do something social. You have to make it happen. And that's not a burden. That's a responsibility.
1: Well, I understand you credit your daughter for your ability to make friends.
2: I do. So about 16 years ago, she was in, I think, grade 5 at the local public school, and they were in an after 4 drama program. And one of the moms elbowed me and said, hey, wouldn't it be fun for us as adults to be in a play as well as these kids do it as an adult thing? And my daughter looked at me and she goes, do it, do it. So I said yes. And that year we did Mamma Mia, and we've, for 16 years, we've been working with our community theater directors, and a bunch of adults get together, and she made a rule. It was really interesting. The very first year she said, all right, everybody, type A people who will sign up for theater at this age, you're not going to talk about what your jobs are, how many kids you have, what you are. It's just you. You're going to show up and be you for 3 hours a week until it's crunch time to get on the stage. And it was so liberating not to have to talk about work or, you know, kids or whatever, just to be our own individual selves. We got to come together as a group of adults and act like we were in university again.
3: It's funny, out of what was once the lowest point in my life, which was finally admitting that I needed the help of a 12-step program, you know, recovery, there's where you make real relationships, because you are really sharing. You're like, I liken it, you're like a band of brothers. You've been to war, and, you know, only recovering people can connect on such a deeper level.
4: Get a dog. Just get a dog. Even if you don't go to the dog park, you're going to meet the other dog people. Toronto's a very unfriendly place. I used to live there, and I would look around at my parties, and I would realize that a third of the people there were people I'd met through my dog.
5: Also, advice, get a toddler. Toddlers make you talk to other people, too, pretty quickly as soon as they're all up in their business. Those are some of the callers on the latest edition of Cross Country Checkup, answering the questions, why are adult friendships so hard to make? How have you managed to make connections later in life? As mentioned, just ahead here, we're going to be speaking with the president of the Winnipeg Sea Bears at the tail end of a very dramatic season for the team. That's coming up after your CBC News from Manitoba.
6: This is CBC News. Good afternoon, I'm Julie Buckingham in downtown Winnipeg at 3:31, 24 degrees. Increase in clouds tonight, the low 13. Despite AI weapons detectors at Health Sciences Center doors, the nurses' union wants more screening. This after it says a rifle was found with a patient who arrived by ambulance last week. President Darlene Jackson says when the person couldn't identify themselves, staff tried to find ID.
7: The nurse that was working with the patient went through the tote bag that the patient had with them and found a sawed-off bolt-action rifle in the bag.
6: Security called police, who seized the weapon and arrested the patient. Once they were well enough, no one was injured. Jackson says there are no scanners for those arriving with paramedics. The for-profit international company collecting plasma in Winnipeg announcing today it's pausing operations across the country. It comes after two people died in Winnipeg in October 2025 and January of this year after donating at different Grifols locations here. In a statement, an official says, in light of the attention on compensated plasma collection, it has voluntarily decided to stop collection at all centers. They add they will work with Health Canada and Canadian Blood Services, and Grifols will resume operations as soon as practical. People in the Island Lakes region are reeling after two young brothers drowned in Garden Hill, Ashinanu Nation. The toddlers were just 1 and 2 years old. Mounties say a family member found them in the lake near their home, taken to a nursing station and pronounced dead. Chief of Ashinanu Okamawan, Alex McDougall.
8: Everybody is in shock and disbelief that such an incident would happen to one of our communities. And our thoughts and our prayers are with the community and, of course, the immediate family.
6: Investigators say it's believed the children left the home and went into the water, and foul play isn't suspected. Premier Wab Kanu calling on Transcona councillor Russ Wyatt to step down now that the city councillor is facing multiple

0: sexual assault and drug charges. More from the CBC's Bartley Kivas.
1: At City Hall, Wyatt's been charged with two counts each of sexual assault and administering a noxious substance in relation to two incidents alleged to have taken place over the past 3 years. Wyatt is also charged with possessing psilocybin. Canoe told CBC News this morning the charges are very nasty and creepy. The premier said he wants to change provincial rules to allow municipalities to temporarily remove counselors who have been charged. The premier says he can't do this, though, until after the municipal election is over. Winnipeg's mayor and council speaker have called on the province to make the changes. They've also asked Wyatt to step away from City Hall. Wyatt said this morning he would not do that. He was 50 minutes late to a committee meeting. Bartley Kivas, CBC News, Winnipeg.
0: Well, at that hearing at City Hall today, a major development is being discussed in South Transcona. Dozens showed up to speak about the plan, which some residents in the area say could alter their way of life. With that story, the CBC's Cameron McLean.
2: The plan would transform more than 500 hectares of land on the city's eastern edge. It would add more than 6,000 homes with an estimated future population of 20,000 people. Many longtime residents live on properties with large lots, and some say they worry the development threatens the peace and quiet they have enjoyed. They also fear they could be forced to pay for water, sewer, and road upgrades for the development. The area is bordered by Dugald, Plessis, St. Boniface, and Murdoch Roads. A city report says major upgrades would have to happen before the development could move ahead, including the twinning of Dugald and Plessis. The plan also calls for a future fire hall. The East Kildonan Transcona Committee will vote on the plan later today. It still needs approval from council. Cameron McLean, CBC News, Winnipeg.
0: And we're learning how more funding from the federal and provincial governments is changing child care in Manitoba. Since late 2025, they say almost 1,100 new spaces have opened in new or expanded facilities. Monroe Early Childhood Education Center's Silvana Pesante-Cantafio says they've got 48 more places thanks to the money.
3: Today is a wonderful reminder of what can happen when governments, community organizations, and people who believe in children work together towards a common goal. This expansion is a true reflection of what can be achieved when we share a commitment to giving children and families the opportunities they deserve.
0: Pesante Cantafio says it's created opportunities for neighborhood families. The province says it's opened or committed to at least 13,000 new spaces since 2023. That is the CBC News from Winnipeg. Your next local news at 4:30.
4: Thank you very much, Julie.
0: You're welcome.
4: That is Julie Buckingham at your CBC News desk. I'm Corey Funk, in for Faith Fundahl. 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Well, let's take a quick look now at your forecast across the province. Right now in Winnipeg at the Forks, we're sitting at 24, dipping down to 14 overnight. And then tomorrow, a high of just 22. And looking just even ahead a few days, looks like we're in still for another stretch of more mild weather and even some rain ahead on Saturday here in southern Manitoba. Brandon, you're sitting at 22 right now, dipping down to 14 overnight with about a 30% chance of showers. Periods of rain tomorrow for you as well. It's going to be a high of 20. It looks like that wet weather is going to stick around right into Saturday as well for Brandon. In Steinbach, 25 right now. You're going down to 13 overnight. Tomorrow, a mix of sun and cloud with a high of 22. And then that rain also going to be making its way in overnight Friday and into Saturday as well. And Thompson, you're at 19 right now. You're going down to 9 overnight. Going to be clear. But then tomorrow, 23, mainly sunny. And looks like bright and sunny overall up north in Thompson for the weekend. So looks like ahead, rain for the weekend down south, particularly on Saturday. But sunny and clear and warm up north here in Manitoba. Let's check in now with our studio director, Sierra Sanders, who's in with a look at your commute. Hello.
5: Hi, Corey. It's still been a pretty quiet commute so far. I haven't gotten any calls on the commuter line, so to me, it sounds like things are moving along pretty smoothly. But if that does change throughout your drive, I would love to hear about it. Whether you are here in Winnipeg or anywhere else in the province, give me a call on that CBC commuter line. The number is 204-788-3093.
4: Well, as you've been hearing in the news, the CEBL finals between the Winnipeg Sea Bears and the Brampton Honey Badgers have gotten a lot shorter. The first game of the planned three-game final series was canceled partway through due to condensation on the court in Brampton. And now the three-game series has been condensed down to one game at the Canada Life Centre in Winnipeg on Saturday. It's the latest development in what's been a successful but dramatic season for the Sea Bears so far, following the alleged assault of their star player, Teddy Allen, at a local nightclub that took him off the court for the rest of the season. And joining us now is Rianne Marcoux. She is the president of the Winnipeg Sea Bears. Good afternoon.
6: Hi, thanks for having me.
4: So first off, I just want to know, what went through your mind last night when the game was officially canceled? Were you there in Brampton or were you here in Winnipeg?
6: I was there, yeah. A bit of a surprise, not what we were expecting. Definitely disappointing. This was going to be the first best of three finals for the CBL. We were quite excited for that, but we have a packed building coming up here on Saturday, so we're very excited to pivot and host at home here.
4: I think a lot of fans, when they heard that was a thing, I don't think people even knew that that was a possibility. What causes condensation on the court? What caused this particular condensation on the court?
6: Yeah, so the ice for the rink just got put in apparently this week at the CAA Center in Brampton. And so typically what happens is the court gets put in on top of the ice. And because of the weather, it is quite stormy and quite humid. There was... I guess some melting and some condensation. And so it was unsafe for players and the referees to continue on. And so the game was unfortunately canceled.
4: Not just something you could just wipe off either. I guess that condensation just keeps coming, I guess, eh?
6: Yeah, when you've got a whole sheet of ice underneath, I think it's, it's an ongoing problem.
4: How hard of a call was it to make? I don't know if you were part of that decision, but can you just give us an idea of what all went into making that decision to call it? Because I imagine that must be quite stressful as the game's going on.
6: Yeah, the call was made by the CBL because obviously player safety is paramount. So when there's slipping in an unsafe surface, there's no question the game unfortunately had to be canceled. The decision to kind of move into a one and done kind of single elimination game here, it is the format that the CBL has had up to date. So it's not unheard of. This is definitely what's happened in the past. It's unfortunate, but just due to the condensed schedule here and the fact that we need to kind of get everything in by this weekend, there weren't very many options. So that's where we landed, yeah.
4: And what have you been hearing from fans who were at that game? I know there were some Winnipeggers who traveled there for the game. Did they get refunds?
6: They did, yeah. So the Brampton Honey Badgers processed refunds last night for everybody that was in attendance. It's obviously disappointing, but I think our fans were in good spirit. We had a pretty big showing out last night, actually, of Sea Bears fans. So it was really nice to see, and I think they're coming back home excited for Saturday.
4: So now it is down to just one game. What do you think about this new format?
6: The single game?
4: Yeah.
6: Yeah, I mean, it's kind of what we've been used to up until now, and so it's not completely out of the norm. It just means that there will be no game on Sunday, and so we've already processed refunds for those that have purchased their tickets should there have been a Sunday game, and season ticket members have a credit on their account and have the option of getting the refund there as well. So it just means that we can pack more people into our building on Saturday.
4: And how are ticket sales going? Because you opened that Upper Bowl.
6: We did.
4: I imagine you've been monitoring that, I imagine.
6: Yeah. So we are closing in on 9,500 here. So we're hoping to hopefully break the CBL attendance record. If we can crack 12, we'll see what we get.
4: Well, what is the record? 12,000, you said?
6: 12,000, yeah.
4: Okay, wow. So on your way. There might be some fans who are just disappointed. They're hoping for a three-game series. What's your message to fans who might be disappointed by how the championship has played out?
6: Yeah, I think we couldn't have predicted this, and obviously it's not what we were hoping for, but we're making the best of it, and I think that we still have the opportunity to host a championship and the final game here at home on Saturday. So I think that there's still quite a bit of excitement, especially in the city here for the team, and so we're really leaning into that. I think it'll be great.
4: What about the player themselves? What have you heard from them since the game yesterday, and how are they adjusting to this sudden change?
6: Yeah, I think the players were all on the same page of wanting to have safety kind of play the paramount role there. So that was really important. The minute they saw how slippery the court was, it was an easy decision. So I think being able to come home is an advantage for them. I mean, the home court advantage, with especially with our crowd, it definitely makes a difference. I think they're just excited to come home and play in front of our fans.
4: And, you know, there was some news that came out today regarding Teddy Allen's case. Police announced today that three security staff at downtown Winnipeg

0: nightclub have been charged with assault following Teddy Allen's alleged assault. Allen has released a statement through the team, as you're well aware. It says, just for listeners' sake, says, quote, "The assault on me should never have happened, nor should it happen to anyone for any reason. The thing about my life is that when I've been knocked down, I get back up, which is exactly what I'm going to do now," unquote. So I just want to get your reaction to the arrests of those three security staff.
1: Yeah, we're really thankful for the Winnipeg Police Service and how seriously they took the investigation. And obviously, it's now in front of the courts. So I think we're happy with where that landed. But first and foremost, the most important part is to have Teddy healthy. And so he's out of the hospital. He's home now. He's recovering. And that's really our big focus. So we're thankful for that.
0: Any other updates you can give us on just how Teddy's doing?
1: He's in very good spirits. He's been watching all the games. He's been FaceTiming with his teammates after the wins. So I think he'd really like to be here, but he's focusing on his recovery and cheering on from afar.
0: I'm sure you're probably just focused on the weekend, but I'm wondering, are you hoping to have Allen back on the team next year?
1: That will be up to Coach Rainbow. I think that's a next year conversation. Right now, we're just really focused on making sure that he makes a full recovery.
0: When you just kind of imagine, we're at the tail end of a very, I think it's fair to say, dramatic season for a number of reasons. In Teddy's absence, the team really did step up quite a bit. You were down three starters at one point, and yet here you are in the championships. What's it been like for you just seeing the team step up this season despite all these setbacks?
1: Yeah, it's been really inspiring. It's a really special group, and the way they've rallied and played for each other, it's been really inspiring to see. I think our staff is also very motivated to put on the best show for this team, and kind of vice versa. And they draw quite a bit of energy from our hometown crowd. So I think that's been it's been kind of a magical season from that standpoint. And we're hoping to put a bow on it on Saturday.
0: And what would it mean to you and the organization if the Sea Bears won the CEBL championship on Saturday?
1: It would be our first ever championship. So I think that's probably the most special one you can get. So I think we're all very, very excited.
0: Do you have any like game day rituals yourself? As like, did you wear anything in particular? Any familiar with you cheer? Any superstitions?
1: Our front office staff is quite superstitious, yes. So there's a lot of repeat outfits throughout the season, but that's okay.
0: Do you have one? What's your repeat outfit?
1: It's shoes for me. That's the magic one.
0: Oh, yeah. Really? What kind of shoes? What's your game day shoes?
1: I have a pair that have, I would say, kind of studs on them that I've been wearing for almost every single win this summer. So those ones will be worn again.
0: Okay. Good to know. And any thoughts on how you would celebrate so far if the team wins? Like an event maybe that you would have? Any thoughts on that?
1: I think that'll be a Saturday conversation. We just need to kind of get through the game and get that win, and then we'll plan further from there.
0: Okay. Well, Rhianne, I'm sure you've got a busy couple of days ahead. Thanks for joining us. Really appreciate it.
1: Appreciate it. Thanks so much.
0: That was Sea Bears president, Rhianne Marcoux. And for more on this story and to keep abreast on what's going on with the Sea Bears, you can visit seabears.ca. Also, you can watch the game on Saturday on CBC. And CBC Gem.
2: Manitoba may have a reputation for being cold and flat, but our podcast isn't. I'm RC Marcusa, the warmest host on the prairies. 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I'm never flat when it comes to holding our leaders to account. Some of those interviews have been called spicy. If you care about this province, check out This Is Manitoba, with new episodes dropping every Wednesday.
0: You know, this morning at our pitch meeting, our whole team was just kind of talking about all the things that are happening in Winnipeg and across the province, actually, this weekend. So many different events to take in. We could barely keep up. You could almost do a whole show just on all the things happening. One of those things happening on Saturday, Real Love Summer Fest. Manitoba's own Amos the Kid is playing there. So we thought we'd pull a tune from him from his 2023 album, Enough As It Was. This is his song, World Burn, on CBC.

0: from Winnipeg. That's Amos the Kid with World Burn. You can catch him on Saturday at Blue Note Park. He's playing as part of the Real Love Summerfest. Well, time now is 3:52. I'm going to whisper this next one just in case any teachers or students are listening. Back to school season is almost here, and with it comes renewed conversations about the influence of artificial intelligence in the classroom. A recent Canadian university case study looks into AI policy in higher education and recommends pathways to better utilize it as a helpful tool rather than a hindrance to learning. For more on this story, we've reached Johan Woodworth. He's an assistant professor of education at Mount St. Vincent University and co-author of the case study published recently in the American Journal of STEM Education. Good afternoon.
1: Hi, how are you doing?
0: Good, good. Well, tell us a little bit, Kate, just about this case study and what prompted you to conduct it.
1: Well, we were looking at AI framework that deals with policy around the world to see if any of them could be adapted to Canadian context. So we reached out to faculty and we did surveys and we did a focus group interview to see if it would. So a lot of these AI policies look at teaching, governance, and institutional support. But what we found was that both in the focus group and the survey, that faculty kept raising issues that did not fit neatly into those categories. For example, trust, anxiety, workload, authenticity, and identity. And this led us to propose a fourth dimension, the relational and affective dimension, because AI policy must address how technology changes human relationships, not only how institutions regulate or use it.
0: So what are some of the challenges that AI poses for both professors and students?
1: Well, I think there was, distrust and surveillance was what we saw. For example, some professors were going, banning AI, right? And also they were moving back towards written essay, in-class written essays, and giving presentations because there was loss of trust. And also, this would cause anxiety for the students because if each class that they go to have different policies on AI use, they're confused, they're anxious about it. Should they use it? Should they not use it? Some students who would use dashes, in their own writing, stopped using dashes because they thought dashes was a telltale sign that, they were using AI, right? So there was that, it changed human relationships. And also about identity, one of my students, who's a K-12 teacher, because I work in the Faculty of Education, he took what he learned in the classroom to his parents, who are also K-12 teachers. And he told me that his parents were upset because they said using AI is taking away from you being a teacher. It's fundamentally changing your role, your identity as a teacher. So these changes in human relationships were very important for us to examine.
0: So what do we know then about, how using AI affects how students learn and their understanding of the coursework?
1: Well, the fundamental problem is that how you use AI directly impacts, what you get out of it. For example, we did a little tiny experiment and we asked the students to, with the single paragraph, and they had to consume it in any way they want with the help of AI. So it was a four-sentence paragraph. So some students went into it and asked, paraphrase it. Other students said, summarize it. Other students said, simplify it. And the next question I asked them was, why? Because it's only four sentences. Why do you need to paraphrase it, or why do you need to summarize it? Right? Well, other students were using it to add, reading it, understand it. And they would say, this is what I thought was important. Do you agree with me or not? What are the counterpoints to this? So they were using AI in a way that helped to dig deeper into the issue or to learn. And I think that's the biggest problem that we have with AI. People are using AI, but how they use it is very different. And that directly impacts their learning.
0: So then what are some recommendations, to incorporate AI in the classroom more effectively?
1: Well, we have to work on both AI fluency and AI literacy. AI fluency is interacting with AI to get the results that you want. So students who were looking at, looking at a single paragraph and asking it to summarize it, they weren't using it, fluently. But also, we have to work on AI literacy. Should we even use AI at this, for this task? For example, students need to build foundational skills to be able to do that, right? Then when an AI outputs something, then they could say, oh, this is a good output, or this fits my needs. Students need to be able to have the critical thinking to, you know, accept AI output, adapt AI output, modify it, or reject it. And those are the skills that we need to help students develop. And to do that, teachers need professional development also. Teachers and students both need to understand how AI is trained and how AI is developed, so they can understand the nuances of, you know, hallucinations, AI, embedded AI biases. Some people would say that this is similar to the calculator discussion that we had. Should we allow students to use calculators? But we never have to think about, you know, are calculators hallucinating? Is 2 + 2 = 4? Is that really correct? We didn't ask those type questions, but with AI, we have to.
0: Well, we'll leave it there. Johan, thank you for your time. I appreciate it.
1: Thank you very much. Have a very good day.
0: Johan Woodworth is Assistant Professor of Education at Mount St. Vincent University in Halifax. At 3:58, let's check in now with Sierra Sanders with a look at your commute.
2: Hi, Corey. It's been pretty quiet so far this first hour of the show. Haven't received, or I got a call in the commuter line about a, so I guess it's not too quiet. I got a call about a stalled car in the middle lane on, oh, I left my paper in there. So I guess I'll have to stay tuned. I'll tell you what the actual traffic tip was. Rookie mistake there after I come back. But if there's anything else that you want to let me know about, give me a call on the CBC commuter line. The number is 204-788-3093.
0: Traffic cliffhanger. I like that. Stay tuned for that. Also coming

0: Happy Thursday. Coming up this hour on the show, Winnipeg has ballet in the park, and now we have ballet practice in a plaza. We're going to hear about a new free initiative from the Royal Winnipeg Ballet. Also, the news is dominated right now by the threat of wildfires, and science is looking ahead to what happens after the fires are out. We're going to have more on the science of forest fire recovery with our science columnist. Also this hour on the show, a Quebec man has become the first patient in North America to receive a regenerated liver thanks to a breakthrough technology called Liver Assist. We're going to speak to the doctor who performed the surgery coming up. But up first, if the sea bear season couldn't get any more interesting, last night's championship game was canceled due to condensation on the court. We're going to hear from the super fans, the Tracksuit Brothers, about their thoughts on the wild turn in events and their plans for the big game on Saturday here in Winnipeg. Stay tuned. Right now, though, at 4:06, let's check in with Julie Buckingham with a look at news headlines.
1: Some breaking news. The international for-profit company running the Grifols Plasma Donation Centers in Winnipeg says it is pausing operations across this country. It comes after two people in Winnipeg died after donating in 2025 and 2026. The company says it plans to resume operations as soon as possible and plans to work with Health Canada and the Canadian Blood Services. And we are continuing to follow a tragic story from Manitoba's north, where two toddlers, brothers who were aged 1 and 2, drowned. RCMP believe the two got out of the home and into the Garden Hill Lake area. As a result, we are speaking with the Grand Chief from the area. More on those stories and much more at 4:30.
0: Thank you very much, Julie. You're welcome. That is Julie Buckingham at your CBC News Desk. Right now in Winnipeg, we are sitting at 24. We are dipping down to 14 overnight tonight, and then a mix of sun and cloud. And if you're already thinking about the weekend, tomorrow, Friday, the high is 22, but then looks like we're in for a bit of rain this weekend here in Winnipeg. It's going to probably start around Friday night. Temperatures are going to dip down to 15 Friday night, and we're going to get some periods of rain. And then Saturday, it's going to be a high of 20 with some rain as well. But then it's supposed to clear up or so by Sunday. Looking out west, very similar forecast as well. 23 right now, going down to 14 overnight. You actually might get some showers overnight in Brandon. And then tomorrow, though, the rain even comes sooner. You're going to have a periods of rain on Friday, and then that'll continue into the weekend, into Saturday. Steinbach right now, you're sitting at 26. You're going down to 13 tonight, warming up to a sunny 22 tomorrow, and then it's going to get rainy overnight with some periods of rain on Friday and then rainy into Saturday, but then clearing up by Sunday. Up in Thompson right now, you're at 18, dipping down to 9 overnight, and then very sunny, mild temperature ahead for the next few days. Friday, a high of 23, Saturday, a high of 23, Sunday, high of 24, and sunny all the way through. Well, now let's check in with Sierra Sanders with a look at your commute. Hello.
2: Hi, Corey. Hopefully, I left everybody, if you were listening just before we went into the news break there, I left everybody on a cliffhanger, a traffic note cliffhanger.
0: I was waiting with bated breath.
2: I'm sure you and everybody else who was listening. So that traffic tip that I was talking about there, looks to be an accident there heading northbound on Watt Street there, kind of between Nairn and Talbot Avenue there. I don't know exactly what direction, so I'm trying to look into that and get a little bit more info. And I'm asking folks out there, if you're in the area and you have a better look at that accident there, I'd love to hear from you. So give me a call on the CBC commuter line. And if you have any other tips here, I'd love to hear from you. The number to call is 204-788-3093.
0: Well, up next here on Up to Speed, condensation on the court. That's what led to the cancellation of game one of the CEBL championships between the Winnipeg Sea Bears and the Brampton Honey Badgers last night in Brampton. It happened less than an hour after tip-off, after players slipped on the court. Now, instead of a best of three series to decide the CEBL champion, it's down to one game, and it takes place in Winnipeg on Saturday. And Phil Pajak and Nick Hurry wouldn't miss it for the world. If you've been to a Sea Bears game, you can't miss them. They're the ones sitting courtside in their flashy tracksuits, and they're affectionately known by fans as the Tracksuit Brothers, and they both join us now. Good afternoon.
3: Hey there.
4: Hey, how's it going?
0: So, Phil, I want to start with you. So what went through your mind when last night's game was canceled?
3: Yeah, so I think that was a situation that no one was expecting. It is something that we haven't seen before. Probably, hopefully, we'll never see again. But yeah, I was just waiting with bated breath for the announcement from the league as to how they were going to handle the situation, knowing that we would be short the one game, how to proceed with fitting in championship weekend here and getting it done before Sunday.
0: And Nick, what about you? How do you feel when you saw that cancellation?
5: I was sad, and especially like watching, like right before the cancellation, seeing Xavier Moon falling there. It was just like, oh geez, like not like this, you know. Thinking especially towards the next few games, it was an anticipation and kind of just it was a weird feeling.
0: And when the league announced that it's now this, you know, winner takes all one game approach, what do you think of that? I'll start with you, Nick.
5: Yeah, I think going from the two game potential that they were going to have down to the one, it's unfortunate for sure, but it just means that there's more excitement, more importance on this game, and that's it's going to amp it up even more.
0: What about you, Phil?
3: Yeah, I was excited for the three-game format. I think when you get a best-of-anything series, the stronger team ends up on top. So as a sports fan, I always like to see that. But at the same time, you get excited for the possibility of either a Cinderella story or an exciting finish with the one-game winner-take-all. So I think it was the right move by the league to go back to this format, because I know that's the history of the league, was to do the one game winner take all. So it's nice to be able to do a little bit of a throwback to that before ideally moving to this new format again next year.
0: And you know, this is just the latest in what's been a pretty dramatic season so far. Most notably, earlier this month, star Teddy Allen was no longer able to play after he was allegedly assaulted by security staff at a Winnipeg nightclub. So how surprised are you that the Sea Bears made it this far despite, you know, a pretty big setback? I'll start with you, Phil.
3: Yeah, well, I think Coach Mike Rambeau, GM and coach, did a really good job of putting together a roster that's very deep. We're able to spread the scoring around, so not completely relying on that superstar power, although it is great to have. It's great to see key players stepping up. You know, we've got Xavier Moon, former league MVP, two-time champion. We've got people like Isaiah Osborne who really step it up. Even local guys like Simon Hildebrandt and Mason Krause. I know Mason's deadly from three-point range as well. So I think Coach did a really good job putting together a roster that wasn't fully reliant on just having that superstar power.
0: And I got to ask Nick, I'm sure everyone's very curious, what do you guys plan to wear for the big game on Saturday?
5: Ooh, well, I don't know.

0: how much we should give away, but we'll definitely be formal. Maybe I'll throw it over to Phil if he wants to peek behind the curtain a little more.
1: Well, if anyone was at the CEBL Awards last year, you would have seen a sneak peek of what we've got planned. We're kicking it up a notch for this year for Courtside Championships, but the Tracksuit Brothers might just be the Suit Brothers come Saturday.
2: My clue I was actually going to give people was it shares a name with a Winnipeg neighborhood, what you're wearing.
1: Yeah.
2: There we go. We'll let people go from there. Go to Google Maps now and take a look. Have you thought about how you would celebrate, you know, if the Sea Bears win, you know, that night or afterwards at all?
0: Well, I think the Polymarket money that we make off of the suit choice will determine how extravagant we go.
2: Well, sure. I mean, I've already got my bets placed. I'm ready to go on the suit. I got the insider trading ready to go. how's this? I'm just even curious because you guys have been at this for a while now, a few years. What does this team come to mean to you guys since it started a few years back, especially now that they're, you know, in the championships?
1: Nick?
0: Sorry, how we're feeling about it?
2: Yeah, or what does the team come to mean to you over the past few years?
0: Yeah, it's amazing. I mean, every iteration over the last four seasons has been a little bit different as far as like what it's meant in the heart. But at the end of the day, like it's exciting. This is the furthest along that we've made it, and I really think that we have just a great group of guys together that it's going to be exciting no matter what, and I'm really, really looking forward to it.
2: And I'm sure you guys have been keeping a finger on the pulse of just how the basketball community has rallied around the team. What have you noticed in terms of how Winnipeg's grown around the team?
1: I think Winnipeg as a whole has embraced the team, and I think the team on the other side of things has done a really good job of getting out into the community, doing a lot of stuff at the grassroots, getting out to schools, community organizations, everything that they need to be doing to really get out there and make an impact. So I think as a whole, as much as the community has embraced the team's really embraced the community as well.
2: And I just got to ask for you guys too. I mean, I've been to a couple games, and one of the first things I do is I'm like, "Hey, where's the Tracksuit Brothers? I gotta look for them." Just it's kind of now like a game ritual. I'm sure for a lot of fans, but like, "Oh yeah, there's a what are they wearing tonight? What's it like being the Tracksuit Brothers like at a game now?" I mean, because you're kind of like, you know, kind of built into the DNA a little bit now. What's that like for you guys?
0: Don't let that go to Phil's head. No, it's fun. It's always been fun. And we're continuing to treat it as what it is. We're fans of the team. It's exciting to get out there and we have fun with the other fans as well. So couldn't ask for more.
2: Do you get spotted out in the real world as a track? I guess you don't wear tracksuits out and about in your daily life, but are people like, "Hey, you're one of the Tracksuit Brothers"?
0: Yeah, it does sneak in. Yeah.
2: That's pretty cool. Just in general, you know, being a fan of fan favorite of the Sea Bears world, and where do you hope that the team goes in the next few years, whether when they win the championship or not?
1: For me, I want to see the team continue to put a quality roster together every year, stay competitive. I love that they are embracing the local talent, so keeping that really part of the DNA of the team. And I'm looking forward to seeing the league continue to grow. I've heard rumors of potentially more teams out east. So not sure how many teams will get added to the league over the next few years. But I think it's just great for the sport, great for the country, and great for the fans.
2: And what about you?
0: Yeah, I mean, hoping it continues. The amount of energy has been amazing. And, Phil and I have had the opportunity to even travel to games in other cities, and there is nothing that compares to the Winnipeg crowd. I hope that we can keep that going and maybe expand that energy further.
2: Well, two of you, thanks so much, and enjoy the game on Saturday.
0: Thank you so much.
1: Thank you.
2: Phil Pajak and Nick Hurry are known as the Tracksuit Brothers. They'll be the guys sitting courtside in custom seats.

0: Bears attire, we'll say for now, at the CEBL championship game here in Winnipeg on Saturday.
1: Manitoba is a conversation that never stops. From your first coffee with Information Radio to the midday pulse of Radio Noon and the drive home with Up to Speed. 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
0: Well, lots of talk in the news about tense trade negotiations between the U.S. and Canada. But next up here, we have an example of a fabulous cross-border collaboration between Mississippi country artist Adam Doliuk and Alberta's Tennille Towns. Have a listen to their new tune. This is There You Go.

That's Tennille Towns and Adam Doliuk with a song called There You Go. 422 right now here on Up to Speed. And next up on the show, it was regenerated by a new machine used for the first time at the University of Montreal Hospice Center, or SHUM. The 64-year-old man is now the first patient in North America to successfully receive a regenerated liver, thanks to a breakthrough technology called Liver Assist. Dr. Hanno leads the project and performed the operation. He's also a surgeon and liver transplant specialist at SHUM and joins us now from Montreal. Good afternoon.

0: Hi, good afternoon. Thanks for having me on the show.
1: So how does it feel for you and your team to have accomplished something so amazing?
0: Well, it's very exciting. First and foremost, it's exciting for the patient who did amazingly well. But it's nice to have a first in Canada event like that, progress in our medical system. So we're all very proud and very excited.
1: So tell us about the liver assist system. How does it work?
0: So basically, it's a pump. It's got two functions. It circulates fluid in the liver while it awaits the transplant after procurement. The first phase is a cold phase with oxygen that recharges the cells of the liver with the oxygen. And the second phase is one that you replace the fluid with blood, and you basically imitate the condition of the human body at 37 degrees with blood. And then you can actually do blood tests on the pump, make sure the liver works. And if the liver works on the pump, it's going to work in the patient. So we can safely transplant more grafts using that technology.
1: So what difference will this make now? What's the significance of this machine to liver transplant patients?
0: Yeah, well, so we're going to have access to more organs. You know, some livers are of good quality, but may not be able to sustain the procurement process because the procurement automatically needs the liver to not have blood and oxygen in it anymore. So these more fragile livers, then they can sustain the transport and the procurement by using the pump. So we're going to have access to more livers, and we're going to be able to offer more transplant to patients.
1: And how would you go about assessing a donated liver for transplant using the liver assist system?
0: Well, so the usual and traditional way is you have the paperwork, the medical history, the blood test, the imaging, and you need to assess the liver of the donor just like that. And if it sounds too risky on paper, then we don't take the chance to put a bad organ in a patient. Now, with the liver assist, we can take a liver, put it on the pump, and actually do blood test and test it under normal human physiological condition. If the liver shows in the blood work that it does not work appropriately, then we discard the organ. And if it shows that it works appropriately, then we can safely transplant it to a patient.
1: Wow. And now that you've developed this technology, where do you see it going?
0: Well, it's been used in Europe for quite a while. Now it's making its way to North America. So I think there should be big adoption across centers in North America. For us in Montreal, this will mean that, you know, we're going to get used to the technology. We're going to implant more livers, but then we're going to scale up, I think, rapidly in the next few years by increasing the number of organs available for the population.
1: So could this mean that, you know, wait lists get shorter or get addressed with quicker in the long term?
0: Well, definitely two things. We're going to be able to address the wait lists better because we're going to have more organs available. And when you have more organs available, then you can also start to develop transplant indications to transplant increasingly sicker patients more safely. So this will make livers available to the population in need.
1: Wow. Dr. Hinault, thank you so much for joining us this afternoon and all the best.
0: Thank you. Thank you very much.
1: Dr. David Hinault is surgeon and liver transplant specialist at University of Montreal Hospice Center, or SHUM. He leads the Liver Assist Project.
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1: 4:28 right now here on Up to Speed, and let's check in now with Sierra Sanders, who's in with a look at your commute. Hello.
5: Hi, Corey. In general, it's been a pretty quiet commute today on Thursday. Maybe people taking an early weekend, possibly. I don't know what the case is, but to me, it sounds like your commute out there is moving along pretty smoothly, as I haven't received too many calls on the CBC commuter line. The one thing I'm keeping an eye on is an accident on Watt Street between Nairn and Talbot.

0: McNeil, their guitarist, who is also a Winnipegger, actually moved here about 6 years ago, who's going to talk about the anniversary and tell some cool stories about some of the music and some of the songs that the band has been playing for decades. So stay tuned for that. But coming up just this next half hour on the show, Nature Heals, including After Wildfires, the science of forest fire recovery is coming up with our science columnist, Tora Couture. Also, Winnipeg has ballet in the park, and now we have ballet practice in a plaza. We're going to hear about a new free initiative from the Royal Winnipeg Ballet. All that and much, much more coming up this next half hour on Up to Speed after your CBC News from Manitoba.
1: This is CBC News. Good afternoon. I'm Julie Buckingham in downtown Winnipeg at 4:30. It is cloudy and 24. Increase in clouds tonight and 13. As of tomorrow, Grifols says it's temporarily closing all of its Canadian plasma donation centers. The for-profit international company making the announcement today. In October 2025 and January 2026, two people died here after donating at Grifols. In a statement, an official says in light of the attention on paid plasma collection, it is voluntarily decided to pause operations. They add they're planning to work with Health Canada and Canadian Blood Services and will resume collections as soon as possible. A nurses union wants more weapons checks at Winnipeg's Health Sciences Center. This after a gun was found last week in a patient's bag who arrived by ambulance. MNU President Darlene Jackson says her member was trying to find ID, discovering a sawed-off rifle and ammo instead. Police were called in to seize the weapon and make an arrest. Jackson says this case highlights the need for more scanners.
2: We've advocated for a very long time to have AI weapons detectors in the facility. We've got them in the facility. The only problem is you have to walk through them. So when patients come in by ambulance, there's really, unless it's a search, there's really no way to know what they have on them.
1: Jackson says ER nurses have also found machetes strapped to people's legs. Island Lake communities are rallying around a Garden Hill family after two brothers, aged one and two, drowned. RCMP say a family member found them in the lake yesterday near their home. Alex McDougall is the grand chief of the Ashinanu Okamawan.
3: Everybody's devastated, and we're working to collect and gather our resources and our people to support the immediate family that's affected. I think that's what we commonly do when we face tragedies. Communities come together to support one another as best they can.
1: Investigators do not suspect foul play. Transcona Councillor Russ Wyatt is at City Hall today despite more criminal charges announced this week. Wyatt now faces a total of 5 counts, including 2 of sexual assault. Both the mayor and premier have asked him to step aside. Wyatt says he'll continue to serve, but some of his constituents wish he wouldn't. Fred Horbatti was among dozens of the ward's residents who waited nearly an hour for Wyatt to arrive at a committee meeting.
4: I'm assuming he's thinking he's helping this community by being here today. He's not, just by virtue of the fact that there's all of you folks here that are interested in him, not us.
1: Wyatt has not registered to run for re-election this fall, and his lawyer says his client is innocent. Well, at that meeting, a group of developers addressed concerns over a plan to build thousands of homes in South Transcona. It calls for more than 6,000 new units for about 20,000 people. Some area residents worry it will risk their peace and quiet. But Michael Golden of Goldstone Development says the city has had plans to develop there for a long time.
5: The question that has remained for more than a century is this: how does South Transcona grow into the complete community it was always intended to be without losing the character it developed along the way?
1: The East Kildonan Transcona Committee will vote on the plan later today, but there will still be a final vote at full council. The feds and province are celebrating almost 1,100 new daycare spaces since 2025. The two levels of government provided funding to expand and build new centers in Manitoba. Monroe Early Childhood Education Center in Elmwood recently expanded by 48 places. The executive director, Silvana Pisante-Cantafio, says it's been a huge help to area families.
6: It's more than bricks and mortar. It's about families having access to the childcare they need. It's about supporting parents as they work, study, and build their futures. And most importantly, it's about giving children a safe, nurturing place where they

0: they can learn, grow, build relationships, and feel that they belong.
1: And the Manitoba Indigenous Summer Games are on in person for the first time post-pandemic. The CBC's Matt Humphrey reports hundreds of young athletes from across the province are in Sagging First Nation competing.
2: Golf, basketball, archery, and for the first time, ball hockey. A new sport for the games and a big hit.
3: I like how I could have fun with my teammates and spend time with each other.
4: I like the running. When you score, you don't have to take so long to line up. You could just go straight back on there.
2: More than 400 athletes are taking part in the province-wide games. Originally scheduled for last summer, Seguin Chief E.J. Fontaine says the arena was needed then for other reasons.
5: We went through so much devastation last summer with the fires, and then we had hosted all the evacuees here. And it's really wonderful to see all the kids trying their hardest, playing fair, having fun.
2: Fontaine says Seguin built a new track just for the games. This year even included lacrosse for youngsters, along with other cultural staples. Coordinator Freddie Kosmalak says a lot of it is about instilling heritage in the next generation.
6: Some of these athletes never been in a sweat, and they were in their first sweat. Some of these athletes never been to a round dance, and they will remember that forever.
2: After years of delays and setbacks, organizers hope the games can be held more frequently in the future. Matt Humphrey, CBC News, Seguin First Nation.
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7: 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Hello.
8: And some wet weather moving into the province, Corey. A special weather statement has been issued for parts of Western Manitoba, the Dauphin area, Roblin, Russell, Riding Mountain National Park, into Verdun and Souris. This is because of an area of low pressure stateside that will start to push into the province as we get overnight into the early morning hours tomorrow. And there is the potential as we get through the day tomorrow into the early morning hours on Saturday of seeing up to 40 millimeters of rain in that specific area of Western Manitoba. Possibly some areas where we see 50 to 60 with some embedded thunderstorms possible as we get through the next 24 hours. So that's in place for, like I said, the Dauphin region down through Riding Mountain National Park and into Verdun. And that stretches back into Saskatchewan with this area of low pressure as it comes out of Montana here. So as we advance into the day tomorrow, we'll see some clouds starting to build in. Into the Brandon region, south central Manitoba, looking at some rain starting as we get through the morning tomorrow. I think that holds off. I think until we get to the late afternoon, early evening, there's still a little bit of disagreement with the forecast modeling on this one. But if you're going to the Bombers game tomorrow, prepare for a bit of wet weather. I would make sure you're ready for that. But there is a chance that some of this wet weather holds off once we get into the later evening, Friday into Saturday morning. Saturday morning for the south, looking a bit wet to start. And then we'll start to get that tapering off as we get into the afternoon Saturday and some clearing into the day on Sunday. So just prepare for a bit of wet weather over the next 24 to 36 hours. Overnight temperatures around 13 degrees, mainly cloudy in Winnipeg tonight. Mainly cloudy through the day tomorrow. Maybe a few peaks of sunshine in there. We'll see those showers starting as we get through the evening hours tomorrow into Saturday, looking at temperatures staying low 20s as we start the weekend, and 24s and 25s through Sunday and Monday.
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8: You're welcome.
7: That is Riley Lechuk at your CBC weather desk. And let's check in now with Sierra Sanders with a look at the commute. Hello.
9: Hi, Corey. So I know I mentioned that I was talking about an accident, but I actually misspoke. It's actually a stalled car. So I want to thank Michael for giving me a call on the CBC commuter line to let me know that that's actually a stalled car. It is northbound Watt, just after Nairn there. So just after you go through the intersection there of Nairn and Watt there, it's in the left-hand turning lane heading north, and the blinkers are flashing. So it looks to be there's no one in the car, but the blinkers are flashing. And he said it is causing quite a bit of backup. So you want to be aware of that if you are in the area or heading into that area. I know it can get pretty busy during the afternoon rush hour there, the morning rush hour there. So northbound Watt, just after Nairn, there are blinkers. There's a stalled car. Blinkers are flashing. It is in the left-hand turning lane. That's so far the only thing I'm keeping an eye on right now, but if there's something new that you want to let me know about that's popped up on your commute, I'd love to hear about it. So give me a call on that CBC commuter line. That number is 204-788-3093.
7: Well, up next here on the show, in some regions of the country, like Summerlin, BC, the impact and threat of wildfires

0: ghosts are nearby being felt right now. The reality is terrifying and immediate. And in other regions like Jasper, Alberta, and many other parts of the country, recovery is underway. Landscapes can reemerge with new shoots and roots growing every day. And with some luck and favorable weather, the Okanagan Valley in British Columbia will be on the road to recovery soon. And there's even new science out this week about what that can look like. And our science columnist, Tora Couture, is here with that story. Good afternoon.
1: Good afternoon.
0: So sometimes nature has an astonishing ability to recover. I'll tell you, I know in Manitoba, we've obviously had our wildfires, a really bad season last year. But I can tell you 10 years ago, I hiked a trail here in Manitoba called the Mantario. It's kind of in the on the eastern edge there, lots of forest. It was actually just a couple days after a fire had ended. They'd opened it back up and I was hiking through part of the forest and it was black, like all the trees, all the ground black from just being burnt. But for whatever reason, along the trail, it felt like I was in some like dark fantasy novel. Ferns and these beautiful purple lady slippers were lining the entire trail through this black forest landscape. And it was just a couple days ago, it was completely on fire in there. And it just blew my mind. So I'm curious, when it comes to wildfires, do some areas recover faster than others?
1: Yeah, they do. And scientists are trying to figure out why. Right. And why did that area not burn? Or what, you know, is it maybe a canopy fire, leaving the ground a little bit more untouched, leaving the soil a little bit untouched? You know, there's fires are weird. Fires are complicated. Fires are fascinating and devastating. And the new research is trying to figure out, like, what comes after. I know there are people that are in the thick of it right now, but over in BC, but, you know, there's lots of burned areas that I was in Jasper actually in about a month ago canoeing. It's 2 years post fire there. And yeah, there's green, there's things growing. And it's incredible to see nature do that. The research in this that came out yesterday is trying to figure out why, what factors influence recovery rates. And we know that that's particularly like northern Manitoba, northern provinces, it's boreal forest. Right? Rich, thick, beautiful boreal forest that recovers really well post-fire. Ellen Whitman from Natural Resources Canada is a fire expert. She's an author on this new paper coming out. They were studying the boreal forest. And the reason the boreal forest recovers after fire is that there's some plants who, for them, fire is just part of nature.
2: In the boreal, a lot of our conifer trees have in situ or on-site seed sources. It doesn't necessarily matter that a jack pine or a black spruce has died in a fire because it has an aerial seed bank in order to regenerate a really similar forest afterwards.
1: So like jack pine, lodgepole pine, black spruce, they have seeds that are covered in a waxy cuticle, waxy coating or pitch almost. And so the only way you get a new jack pine growth is when fire passes through. So then if you have a jack pine, lodgepole pine forest, which is again more than northern provinces, when that burns, what comes back is the same kind of forest. That's not this true necessarily for all types of forests, especially ones in the southern reaches of our country.
2: But in other parts of Canada, our trees that are conifers require a live seed source. So you would need some surviving trees to provide those seeds to generate the next generation of forest trees.
1: And those are like the broadleaf trees, like the ones that aren't needles or the needle-leaved trees that don't have, that have certain cones instead of, you know, different kinds of seeds. So there's lots that aren't fire adapted. And in those cases, those forests will recover. Nature always does, nature always heals. But certain forests might recover very, very differently. You might go back in 30 years and see a different type of forest entirely. Actually seeing this in northeastern Ontario, where the forests in certain areas, pretty untouched, pretty remote, but the science is showing that used to be more boreal-like and is moving more towards southern types of species moving in and changing the forest dynamics in that region. And that can absolutely happen.
0: So then what factors influence the type of forest that grows back after a fire?
1: Well, it seems like it should be pretty obvious. The species composition that started and seeing how resilient they are to fire. It's more complicated than that. And this study showed, again, something that seems obvious, but when you dig into it, it's kind of complicated. the heart.

0: hotter and faster the fire burns. So the fire severity dictates the chances of recovery. So they're trying to understand why. But the faster and hotter a fire burns, it does a couple of things. It doesn't leave anything unchecked, untouched. You don't have some random tree that just somehow didn't manage to get burned that could then repopulate that area with seeds. It burns, it destroys soil. And so soil is rich in microbes and all kinds of nutrients and organic factors and decomposers. And those have to be there for proper forest regrowth. The hotter and faster a fire burns, the more the soil is going to be deteriorate. Then so different plants might be able to grow on different types of soil quality that may not reflect the original forest. So they're trying to figure out all the variables that go into this. And it gets actually really complicated. Fire modeling takes into account species, a temperature, weather patterns, you know, topography, and all of that. And now trying to model recovery is honestly just as hard.
1: So then how much can we as humans help recovery along?
0: We can help a lot. The question is, we can, should we? Right? The age old question, just because you can doesn't mean you should. Nature recovers and nature changes, and there's nothing more natural than change. But we have to respect that part of post-fire recovery, but we might not like it. And Natural Resources Canada has adopted a framework, a guideline called RAD. Resist, accept, or direct. And this is fascinating because in some cases, you might actually want to resist the change that fire brought about. Fire is change. Maybe after the fact, you might go, no, I need that forest the way it was. I'm going to replant those same trees, grasses, shrubs, whatever was there, because it's critical habitat for wildlife corridors. Great reason to replant it and focus and meddle with nature. Culturally significant area that should be replanted or resist the change of the fire that's brought about. In certain situations, that's the right decision. Sometimes, and usually, honestly, it's accept the change, is that we don't have the resources to go into, you know, northern Ontario or northern Manitoba and affect some uninhabited portion of the province and repopulate it with certain replanting trees. You just go, fire's part of nature. It'll recover. We're not sure how or why yet. We'll figure it out. Or direct the change. Change has arrived. That is fire. Fire is change. But then what do you want to regrow after? Maybe you want to go, no. I want to take this opportunity to actually adjust the composition of the forest. They're actually doing this around Jasper in the Rocky Mountains. So the town site that burned, they're planting more Douglas fir than were there before, because Douglas fir have less of an understory, so they're less prone to fire. So making more fire resilient kind of border. They're planting white bark pines, which are endangered, that have trouble kind of competing with all the other trees there. So they're taking this opportunity to direct the change and regrow a different forest than was there before with scientific, you know, direction. So all this requires scientists and experts to come in and understand what the needs are of the communities and nature and balance them all.
1: Well, Tora, thanks for a little bit of scientifically backed hope. Really appreciate it.
0: You're very welcome.
1: That is our science columnist, Tora Kutcher. Well, it is 4:48 right now here on Up to Speed. And next up, we got a bit of music for you. Pre-Loved is the project of Ottawa musician Michael Watson. He just released an album called Willow. And here's a song from that album. This is Granite Hill.

0: That's Granite Hill. It's a song from an Ottawa band called Pre-Loved. Well, time now, 4:51, and next up here on the show, the Winnipeg Royal Ballet is taking their rehearsals to the pavement. RWB Revealed is a new initiative that will transform True North Square Concourse into a working ballet studio, inviting Winnipeggers to stumble upon professional dancers at work while they're out grabbing lunch or running errands. It all begins next week on Wednesday, and Christopher Stowell is here to tell us more. Stowell is the artistic director of the RWB. Hello there.
1: Hey there, Corey. How are you?
0: Good, good. Well, thanks for joining us here. So just tell me, where did this idea come from?
1: Well, the root of it is that sort of a core element of my vision for the organization is to make sure we're accessible and welcoming to everybody in Winnipeg, and that you don't have to buy a ticket to the concert hall to come across your local ballet company.
0: And how are the dancers all feeling about practicing in the open air?
1: I don't know. We discussed it a little bit. I think it's something new for them. Apparently the company did this many, many years ago at the Forks, but it's been a long time. So none of the current dancers would have done it. I think excited. We have a lot going on right now. So we're basically doing whatever we would be doing in the studio for the public. So we're not putting on any performances particularly. I'm just doing our regular work. I think it's really important to demystify what we do. People often ask about or say that they don't understand what they're seeing. And I really want to sort of unpack that however you feel about what you're seeing, you're right. And that there's so much work that goes into the polished, finished performance. And often that work is the most interesting part.
0: And I'm impressed by the time commitment here because, this isn't just like an hour-long rehearsal that you're putting on. Like it runs Wednesday to Friday, 9:30 a.m. to 7 p.m. So you're out there like all day and some. So what can visitors to the True North Square expect to see happen in those full-day rehearsals?
1: Yeah. So we take a ballet class every morning at 9:30. That's traditional for all professional ballet companies. So that will be the first part of the day, 9:30 to 10:45. And myself or our associate artistic director, Tara Birtwistle, will narrate what's happening a little bit or provide commentary, sort of, again, unpack what people are seeing, why we do these crazy exercises. Then we take a quick break, and then we do 3 hours of rehearsal. And I'm not even sure everything we're going to be rehearsing there. We decide those things a couple days beforehand, whatever's necessary. One main feature is going to be rehearsals of our new production of Firebird that's being created right now by the choreographer Houston Thomas. And that is will premiere on the concert hall stage for our first performances there in October. But we might also be working on studio series performances, which happen in September, and possibly even the Nutcracker, if we have some people that need to work on that ahead of time. Mm-hmm. At 2 o'clock every day, I've invited a few local organizations to join us just to give them a platform and really highlight the work of other organizations. We have Salsa Explosion coming. We have Young Lungs and a Filipino dance group. That's happening every day at 2 o'clock. And then we finish our company rehearsals by 6. And then 6 to 7, our Anna McCowan Johnson Aspirant Program dancers will be doing some rehearsals slash kind of a performance of a work that was created for them last year.
0: Wow, lots going on. And what are some of the challenges of practicing outside? Like, do you have to put something down on the cement so it's easier?
1: It's much more complicated than that. We've built a stage and we put a special dance floor on it. And we have audiovisual equipment and bars. And we're creating everything that we would need or that we have here in the studio. Beyond mirrors, there will be no mirrors.
0: Okay. And how much harder is it to rehearse without mirrors?
1: It's actually really good for dancers. I mean, taking class, the point with the mirrors is to sort of be your own teacher, sort of inspect things. But in reality, we perform for an audience without a mirror. So it's actually really good practice for us to not have that security blanket.
0: And how do you plan to contend with the weather? Have you thought about, if it's raining, are you still going to go ahead? How's that going to work?
1: Good question. So, of course, we've been monitoring the weather apps a lot. We are going to have to come back to RWB, which is one block away. to continue our work because we need to get the work done. And we will I'll invite the first like 150, 200 people into our we have a little black box theater on the main floor. So we'll rehearse in there and invite and just, you know, the amount of people that will fit comfortably in there to watch us. But we're, of course, hoping that will not happen. But I always have a backup plan because you never know.
0: What do you hope Winnipeggers get from watching these dancers at work out in public?
1: Honestly, when people see professional ballet dancers for the first time close up and see how rigorous and athletic and nuanced and even intellectual the work is, it really changes people's minds about the art form. So that's one thing. The other thing is so RWB has been sort of at the core of the cultural scene in Winnipeg for so long, but it doesn't necessarily mean everybody has come across us or has felt like this is something for them. And I just want people to feel like they have absolute access to us. We are a public organization, and I want people to feel comfortable connecting with us and asking questions about what we do.
0: Well, Christopher, thanks so much and all the best with the rehearsals. Really appreciate you taking the time.
1: Absolutely. Thank you, Corey.
0: Christopher Stowell is the artistic director of the Royal Winnipeg Ballet. RWB Revealed begins next Wednesday at True North Square and runs until Friday. And as mentioned, it's an all-day thing. 9:30 a.m. to 7 p.m. is when it'll run. So if you're in True North Square, there's a good chance you'll see it. And you can find out more information on rwb.org. Well, let's check in now with Sierra Sanders, who's in with a look at your commute. Hello.
2: Hi, Corey. I mean, I will say I want to go see that.
0: Right?
2: I want to see that. I think they're so impressive, and I'm always interested to see how the background, the behind the scenes.
0: Anything
2: work.
0: Behind the scenes, you always appreciate it so much more
2: exactly.
0: when you realize what goes into it.
2: Exactly. And so far, you can appreciate your commute out there. Things are looking pretty good. The only situation that I've been keeping my eye on throughout the afternoon so far is that stalled vehicle on northbound Watt just after Nair and there. According to Michael, who gave me a call, the blinkers were flashing, and that stall is in the left-hand turning lane. So it is causing quite a bit of backups. It gets busy around there. So it's the only thing I'm really keeping an eye on so far. No other major backups or situations that I'm hearing about. But if that has changed or is changing, I would love to hear about it. So give me a call on the CBC commuter line. The number is 204-788-3093.
0: Thank you very much, Sierra. Still to come here on Up to Speed, they've been playing rock and roll together since 1976. And this weekend, Street Heart will celebrate with fans who've stuck with them for 50 years and counting. We're going to speak with Winnipegger and band guitarist Jeff Neal, who says this anniversary is all about the fans. We're playing at the Burt Block Party. He joins us here on Up to Speed after the World is Sour. Stay tuned.

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3: I'm Colin Butler. We'll have an update on Canada-U.S. trade talks and the B.C. wildfires, where the Okanagan's most important highway struggles to stay open amid the flames, and the resurgence of a Canadian-made water bomber now in high demand thanks to wildfires around the world. 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
4: From CBC News, The World This Hour, I'm Martina Fitzgerald. A private blood plasma collection company has announced it is pausing operations across the country. Two people died over the past year after donating plasma at different Grifols locations in Winnipeg. The company says it has voluntarily decided to suspend activities at all centers because of what it calls unfounded attention on its practices. Grifols says it will work with Health Canada and Canadian Blood Services on a framework to resume plasma collection. Ontario has outlined the plan for attracting data centers to the province. As Lauren Kuivenhoven reports, the premier is touting the economic benefits as well as the necessity of keeping Canadian data safe.
5: Ontario has a choice. We can build the economy of the future and ensure Canadians' data remains in Canada and out of President Trump's hands, or we can get left behind.
6: Premier Doug Ford pitching his data center playbook, a plan to guide development in the province. Ford says data centers would pay for the electricity they use and at a higher rate than other industrial users. Ontario's Economic Development Minister Vic Fideli said they'll only allow companies that follow Ontario's strict environmental regulations
7: and give priority to the data centers that use a closed-loop system.
6: Ford challenged backlash to the centers, including Oakville's decision this week to put a moratorium on data center development for a year. Ford said that communities may not want the facilities, but those communities rely on the computing power those centers provide. Lauren Kuivenhoven, CBC News, Guelph.
4: Canada's minister responsible for trade with the U.S. is again meeting with his counterpart from the Trump administration. The deadline for a new punishing round of U.S. tariffs is fast approaching. Canada's trade team has been in Washington this week, trying to find some sort of agreement before next Wednesday. There are signs a potential trade deal may still be out of reach. Sources tell CBC News Canadian officials are not satisfied with the latest offer from their American counterparts. Kids Help Phone says a record number of Canadian children are reaching out for mental health support. In recent months, there's been a spike in calls. As Saloni Bugra reports, the problem is particularly acute in the north.
8: We are receiving a crisis text every 90 seconds.
9: Rebecca Shields is the president and CEO of Kids Help Phone. The nonprofit is seeing a 24% increase in calls across the country, especially during the night. That's for the first half of the year compared to the same period last year.
8: We have definitely seen an increase in younger people, younger than the age of 12, telling us that they're thinking about suicide, about ending their life.
9: While in the NWT, the numbers are just above the national average, Yukon is topping the list with an alarming 64% increase. Shields says calls are about geopolitics, AI, climate change, social media, and school and relationships, to name a few.
8: They are seeing a world in which they're worried about their future, and they feel like they have no control.
9: Saloni Bugra, CBC News, Yellowknife.
4: People in England's seaside town of Clacton are voting in a by-election that no one appears to want. Reform UK party leader Nigel Farage is trying to win back his parliamentary seat after resigning last month.
10: I think it wouldn't have been in the spotlight at all if we had an actual decent MP. It's Nigel Farage who's caused a circus here.
11: It's ridiculous. There was nothing wrong with Nigel, so I don't understand why we've got to have another one.
12: This shouldn't be necessary, but it's the establishment that's actually made this necessary.
4: Farage quit Parliament to avoid an investigation of his finances. All other major parties called his re-election bid a political stunt and refused to take part. Still, there are dozens of fringe candidates on the ballot. The most prominent is Count Binface. He wears a trash can on his head and calls himself an independent space warrior. And that is your World This Hour. For news anytime, go to cbcnews.ca. For CBC News, I'm Martina Fitzgerald.
13: Good afternoon, Manitoba. I'm Corey Funk, in for Faith Vandal. Happy Thursday. 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

hour on the show, we're going to get an inside look at the competition in today's men's and women's tennis finals at the 2026 National Bank Open, in hosting in both Toronto and Montreal. Also this hour on the show, Street Heart returns to its hometown, Winnipeg, this weekend to celebrate 50 years of making music. We're to catch up with a band member and Winnipegger, Jeff Neal, ahead of the show. That's coming up just ahead here. Also this hour on the show, off again, on again, trade talks are, well, they're on again, but the clock is ticking. We're to get the latest on where those trade talks are at in our business report. I'm Corey Funken for Faith Van Dahl. This is Up to Speed on CBC Radio 1. Stay tuned.

0: 5:06 right now. Let's check in with Julie Buckingham with a look at news headlines.
1: Manitoba Nurses Union says one of its members found a sawed-off rifle in a patient's bag who arrived at HSC in an ambulance, and they're calling for more screening to happen at the healthcare facility. And community coming together to mourn the loss of two little boys, brothers aged 1 and 2, who drowned in Garden Hill First Nation. Those stories and much more at 5:30.
0: Thank you very much, Julie.
1: You're welcome.
0: That is Julie Buckingham at your CBC News Desk. Let's take a quick look at your weather here in Winnipeg. As Riley mentioned, this last hour or so, there is a special weather statement in effect for western, southwestern Manitoba. Runs from about Dauphin down through Verdun. There's a low pressure system impacting southeastern Saskatchewan and southwestern Manitoba, and could bring pretty significant rainfall over on Friday morning and ending into Saturday, about 20 to 40 millimeters of rain in western Manitoba over the next 48 hours or so, starting tomorrow. So do keep an eye out for that. In Brandon right now, you're sitting at 23. You're going down to 14 overnight with about a 30% chance of showers, and then rain starts for you tomorrow and will continue into Saturday. Similar forecast here in Winnipeg, 24 right now. You're going down to 14 tonight, and then 22 tomorrow. Rain's going to start also here in Winnipeg as well tomorrow night or so, with some periods of rain, and then Saturday looks like we might potentially have a rainy day ahead. Up in Thompson, 18 right now, dipping down to 9 overnight, and then sunny up north for the next few days right through the weekend, with highs of 23 and 24 for the next 3-4 days in Thompson. Let's check in now with Sierra Sanders, who's in with a look at your commute. Hello.
2: Hi, Corey. A new situation that's popped up here in the last little bit. Winnipeg Traffic Management Center is reporting a traffic alert at Key Wayton and Selkirk. There's a stalled truck on the northbound curb lane at Key Wayton there, so you want to expect delays for northbound Key Wayton there. So stalled truck heading northbound on Key Wayton, that curb lane is blocked, so you want to expect delays there in that area. So I'm keeping an eye on that situation, but if there is anything else you want to let me know about, or you want an update me about any situations going on out there, I'd love to hear from you. So give me a call on that CBC commuter line. That number is 204-788-3093.

Well, there's still lots of love here in Winnipeg for Street Heart. The band is currently celebrating 50 years of music and friendship with fans from coast to coast. Our next guest knows a little something about

0: about that deep connection. He joined the band back in 1981, just a few years after it formed. Winnipegger Jeff Neal plays guitar with Streetheart, and I spoke with him yesterday.
1: Corey, it's nice to be here. Thanks for having me on today.
0: Well, thanks for joining us. Actually, I want to go way, way back to 1981. Streetheart, as I mentioned, had been going for about 5 years by that point. So how did you get your start with the band?
1: As many of the longtime Streetheart fans would know, Paul Dean was the original guitar player when the band formed. It was the late, great Kenny Shields, Ken Spider Sinead, Daryl Gutow, Paul Dean, and Matthew Furnett. Paul left the band after about a year and a half and was replaced by John Hanna, a great Winnipeg guitarist, singer-songwriter. And John had some health problems sort of starting around late 1980 into 1981. And I came out in the spring of 1981 and auditioned for the band along with a number of other great guitarists and was lucky enough to get the job. And here we are today.
0: Did you think at the time that you'd be doing this, you know, 50 years later, 45 years later?
1: Oh, Corey, you know, at 25 years old, I really didn't even have a plan for 35. So sitting here today at 70, I probably have more of a plan than I ever did. And I'm incredibly grateful to still be here.
0: And what was it like for you during those first few years with the band? Take us back to that, because you were kind of leading up to your kind of really first big breakout album.
1: Yes, well, you know, I learned so much from all those fine guys back then about working in the studio, songwriting, how to be a professional and travel on the road, going from, instead of playing nightclubs, playing six nights a week, going doing one night here, travel one other night. And that was quite a time for me that, you know, I basically went from from clubs to playing hockey arenas. And so that was quite a step.
0: And you've, of course, done countless shows now over the years. Is there like a particular show or performance that sticks out to you that you'll always remember?
1: Well, we've had so many good ones, but one of the ones that really comes to mind was back in 1996 at the Minnedosa Classic Rock Festival that they run every year on the August long weekend. And I hadn't played with the band for 13 years. I'd been overseas traveling and working with artists overseas. And I was back in Vancouver on a bit of a holiday, and I got a call from an agent who asked if I was interested in playing a Streetheart show at a festival called Minnedosa in Minnedosa, Manitoba. And I said, well, where's Minnedosa, Manitoba? Well, when I got there, there were 16,000 people there at this festival, and it was a wonderful day. We had no rehearsal. We basically just sort of shook hands, hugged, and reacquainted ourselves, and we just hit the stage and played. And I remember when we started, we opened up with Action, and I said, I wonder how this is going to be. And about 8 bars, I said, into the song, I said, this is going to be absolutely amazing, the best hour of my life.
0: And how did you know it at that time? Was it just like riding a bike, you all just gelled? Like, why was that moment so special?
1: Well, because we hadn't played together at that time, and it was myself, Kenny, Daryl, Spider, and Matthew playing drums, because Loverboy were playing later on in the day, and he, of course, was drummer for Loverboy. Those songs are so much a part of us, Corey, that you don't forget things like that, and you just kind of go on instincts, and you go on, you know, all these, you know, these things that are sort of part of your soul, and you just lean on those, and they take over.
0: And now fast forward, of course, to this weekend, you're performing at the Burt Block Party. What's it like, well, now that you're a Winnipegger, a Manitoban yourself, performing here in Winnipeg, you know, with that band that's been such a big part of your life?
1: Well, Winnipeg is a wonderful music city. It remains to be a great music city for live entertainment. And there's so many great musicians have come out of here. The fans are very knowledgeable, incredibly supportive. And I'm always so grateful and really proud to be a Winnipegger now and be part of this band. And this 50th anniversary that we are celebrating we have something to do with that, but I think we owe such a huge debt of gratitude to the fans who have been with us for 50 years. And that's really the important thing here.
0: Mm-hmm. And you've called this anniversary a celebration, you know, as you mentioned, of the fans themselves. It's more about them than the band, what you're saying. What's it like reconnecting with fans at shows across the country as you kind of do celebrate it? What do you hear from them?
1: Well, a lot of it, we get people who thank us for a lifetime of great music and memories, and in turn, we thank them for supporting us. They've added to the memories that we have. I mean, it's so many of when I was speaking to Dylan, your colleague earlier today, I said how I'm sort of reticent to call them fans. They're more friends now. You know, we've known, these are people that we've known for 5 decades. And sometimes I'll be getting ready to go out to tune up my guitar and make sure all my equipment's working. And I literally know the first names of everyone in the front row. And it's a pretty special experience.
0: And what do you think, Streetheart, of all the musical groups you've been a part of or you've seen, has had the staying power that it has?
1: Well, again, I mean, we certainly have something to do with it. We've written some great songs. The band has an amazing catalog of songs. It's got a great history of always playing at a very, very high level, a level that we're still very proud of today. We believe that after 50 years, we still can play as well as we ever had. So I'm incredibly grateful for that. For us to be able to play that well after all these years.
0: In that moment, we're going to play one of those songs from that catalog. We heard a little bit of the beginning here. It's called "What Kind of Love Is This?" Tell us a little bit about what's special about that song in particular.
1: Well, in 1981, when I joined the band, basically we were writing songs at Kenny's apartment every day, and then we'd go out on the road for a couple of weeks and we were testing songs. We recorded a number of, we did demos of a lot of the songs here in Winnipeg at a wonderful studio called Century 21 that isn't here anymore. And one of the songs that we did record was "What Kind of Love Is This?" Now, an interesting thing about that song is that when we went down to Toronto at the end of the year in December of 1981 to record at Amber Studios with Streetheart's producer, the late, great George Simcoe, who also produced Meanwhile Back in Paris, we tried to do "What Kind of Love Is This?" We tried to recreate the demo, and we had a hard time doing that. And we were going to drop the song until Dean Cameron, who was the head of A&R at Capitol Records at the time, demanded in very, very strong language that if "What Kind of Love Is This?" was not on the album wasn't going to come out. So we put the demo on the record, and that's the song that everyone has been hearing for the last 45 years.
0: Wild. And then when you hear that song, maybe you're just driving along and you hear it on the radio. What goes through your mind?
1: Well, I guess what amazes me, Corey, is that it's based, I don't know how many takes we did, one or two of that. And it was just kind of, we just played it as a demo to document the song. Say, okay, we've got this one. We'll redo it again when we do the album for real. And here we are all these years later. And it's the demo that's been rolling across the airwaves for us. And that's surprisingly not an uncommon story in the music business. Sometimes your first takes are the best takes.
0: Mm. Jeff, we're going to get to that song just ahead here. Thanks so much for joining us, and all the best of your performance this weekend.
1: Well, thank you, Corey. I really appreciate you having me on today, and all the very, very best to you as well.
0: Jeff Neal is a member of Streetheart. The band is back in Winnipeg this weekend for the Burt Block.

0: That's Street Heart with What Kind of Love Is This? You can catch him this weekend at the Burt Block Party. Well, time now is 5:22 here on Up to Speed. And tennis has taken over Toronto and Montreal with the 2026 National Bank Open. And tonight, the top men's and women's finalists battle it out on the court for the win. And for a closer look at those powerhouse matchups and more, we've reached Ed Kleiman. He's a freelance sports reporter, and he joins us live from the tournament in Toronto. Hi there.
1: Hi, Corey.
0: So take us to Toronto's Sobeys Stadium. What's happening right now?
1: We are very, very early in the Women's Singles Championship, a packed house to see two amazing, basically two future Hall of Fame players in Iga Świątek and Elena Rybakina. Again, it's early on. We've just sort of gotten underway. About an hour ago, we wrapped up the women's doubles title here. And in Montreal, they're playing the men's doubles right now. And later tonight, there'll be the men's singles going on there. So a lot of stuff happening sort of all at once in Toronto and Montreal.
0: So let's talk the men's final here. We've got an underdog going up against the defending champion. Tell us more about that matchup.
1: Yeah, it's a very clear case of a favorite and an underdog, Corey, as you mentioned. Ben Shelton is the favorite. Last year in Toronto, in the absence of number one Jannik Sinner, number two Carlos Alcaraz, the great Novak Djokovic, Shelton won the title. That was the biggest title he'd won in his career to that point. Over the last year, it hasn't been quite so good for him, but coming back to Canada seems to be the magic tonic for him, because in Montreal, he's been even better than last year. No one has come close to even taking a set off of him. So he is a huge, huge favorite as he faces Brandon Nakashima, who was not supposed to be here. He is a real surprise package. Never been to a final of such an important tournament in his career, but he has scratched and clawed and had some surprising upsets. And the question is, can he do it one more time in the final? That would be a stunner if he could pull it off.
0: And how about the showdown for the women's final?
1: The women's final, this one, for any fan here in Toronto who loves the sport, they're just thinking this is a classic matchup. Iga Świątek, six-time major champion, former world number one. She's fallen off a little bit by her

0: standards, coming in here ranked just outside the top seven. She's about eighth in the world coming here, but she looks like she's back in number one form again. She has been amazing in this tournament, and if she wins, she'll be back in the top five. She's facing Elena Rybakina, number two in the world, and if she wins this tournament, she'll basically be tied for number one with Aryna Sabalenka. So there's a lot riding on it for her. She has won major championships herself. But what I love most about this matchup, we have the best serve in the world in the women's game in Elena Rybakina, and what I feel is the best return of serve in the world in the women's game in Iga Swiatek. And it's which one of those is going to win out tonight. That's the big storyline. It's going to be fun.
1: I know casual tennis fans may not be as familiar with some names in the doubles tournament. What do we need to know there?
0: Well, I mentioned that the women's doubles finished up earlier today. And for people who follow it really closely, this was a really appealing matchup. The number one seed, Ekaterina Siniaková and Zhang Shuai. Siniaková, an all-time great at the age of 30, has won 11 Grand Slam titles. And they were facing the number three seed, Melichar and Sarah Arani. Sarah Arani, 39 years old at the very end of her career, has won 10 Grand Slam titles. So the Siniaková-Arani matchup was highly anticipated. And the younger Siniaková cruised to the title there. And on the men's side, it's just like that in men's singles where there's a big favorite and a big underdog. The underdogs, Orlando Luiz and Rafael Matos of Brazil, even big tennis followers don't know who they are. They've managed to scratch through the final against the number three seed, Matty Pavic, and Marcelo Arevalo. Pavic from Croatia. Arevalo is from El Salvador, and you don't often say that in big-time sports. They're a good tandem, and they're heavily favored.
1: What about the Canadians? How have they fared in the tournament?
0: It's been a mixed bag. Some positive, some negative. I would say a lot more negative, starting with injuries. It's just been brutal. When we have the defending champion on the women's side, Victoria Mboko, out with a knee injury. She's actually going to be out for at least the U.S. Open coming up in a few weeks' time. That is just a big downer for Toronto. And the big downer for Montreal, Felix Auger-Aliassime, the number two seed in the tournament, playing in his hometown, back spasms a day before his match, had to pull out. That was a real, real big, big blow to the tournament and all the fans in Montreal. I guess one good news story that I bring your attention, though, is Leila Fernandez, who has struggled all year long, came to Toronto and had a big, big win to get into a round of 32 match, upset the French Open champion Mira Andreeva. That was a stunner and was really, really competitive against Naomi Osaka, who made it to the semis and was a finalist here last year, multiple Grand Slams under her belt. So for Leila Fernandez, I think we've got something good going into the U.S. Open.
1: And one key subplot to this competition has been the tournament's format. So how has it changed in recent years, and what's been the effect on the court?
0: Well, in history of this tournament, which has gone on for a long time, it's one of what are called nine Master Series events around the world, one rung below the Grand Slams, you know, Wimbledon, U.S. Open. We're talking about the tournaments in Madrid and Rome. Well, we've got one here in Canada, in Toronto, Montreal. These were one-week-long tournaments, only the top players. They would face each other day after day after day. It would be fast and furious. Players loved it, a unique challenge. But the ATP Tour, which runs men's tennis, and the AWTA, which runs women's tennis, decided they could make a lot more money by lengthening the tournament and making it more like a two-week Grand Slam instead of one. So it's 13 days now, and in a cramped summer calendar, players, it's just too much on their bodies. The top guys who are going to the semis and the finals, something has to give. Canada's in a tough spot, so no Djokovic, no Alcaraz, no Sinner. Last year, same thing happened. This year, we'll see if they can get that fixed for the future, because that really would be too bad for this tournament in the long term if they can't get the very, very top guys playing here.
1: Well, Ed, thanks for your time. Appreciate it.
0: Thanks, Corey.
1: That's Ed Kleinman. He's a freelance sports reporter. We reached him live from the National Bank Open in Toronto. Right now in Winnipeg, we are sitting at a nice mild 24, which is pretty much where it feels like it's been all week, really. We're going down to 14 overnight, warming up to 22 tomorrow. But just a heads up for folks that there is a special weather statement in effect for much of western Manitoba and eastern Saskatchewan actually today in terms of rain. Starting tomorrow and into Saturday, kind of running from Dauphin down into Verdun area, you can expect anywhere from 20 to 44 millimeters of rain from Friday into Saturday. There's a system coming through there, and then that's going to make its way. We're also going to get some rain on Saturday through much of Saturday.

0: Curb lane and middle lanes are affected there. So it's westbound Regent at Peguas. There was a multi-vehicle collision there. At least the curb lane and middle lane have been affected, the last I heard. If there's anything else you want to let me know about, though, in the last couple of minutes of the show here, 204-788-3093.
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2: This is CBC News. Good afternoon. I'm Julie Buckingham in downtown Winnipeg at 5:30. Clouds in 24, an overnight low of 13. People in the Island Lake region are reeling after two young brothers drowned in Garden Hill, Shinanoo Nation. The toddlers, just 1 and 2 years old. Mounties say a family member found them in the lake near their home. They were taken to a nursing station and pronounced dead. Grand Chief of Shinanoo Okamawan, Alex McDougall.
3: Everybody is in shock and disbelief that such an incident would happen to one of our communities, and our thoughts and our prayers are with the community and, of course, the immediate family.
2: Investigators say it's believed the children left their home and went into the lake, and foul play is not suspected. The for-profit international company collecting plasma in Winnipeg says as of tomorrow, it's pausing operations across the country. The company got media attention when two people died in October 2025 and January 26 after donating at local Grifols locations. In a statement, an official says in light of the attention on paid plasma collection, it has voluntarily decided to temporarily stop. They plan to work with Health Canada and Canadian Blood Services and will resume operations as soon as practical. Despite AI weapons detectors at Health Sciences Center doors, the nurses union wants more screening. This after it says a rifle was found with a patient who arrived by ambulance last week. President Darlene Jackson says when the person couldn't identify themselves, staff tried to find ID.
4: The nurse that was working with the patient went through the tote bag that the patient had with them and found a sawed-off bolt-action rifle in the bag.
2: Security called police, who seized the weapon and arrested the patient when they were well enough. No one was injured. Jackson says there are no scanners for those arriving with paramedics. There's an update in the case involving SeaBears star Teddy Allen. Three security guards from a downtown Winnipeg bar are accused in the assault of the pro basketballer. In a release today, Winnipeg police say officers were called to the 400 block of Main August 3rd after a 28-year-old man was involved in a physical altercation with security. Three people aged 35, 37, and 58 are facing charges of assault causing bodily harm. Allen has missed all of the SeaBears playoff games so far. The championship will be decided in Winnipeg Saturday. The lower bowl is already sold out and tickets for seats higher up are available. Transcona Councillor Russ Wyatt at City Hall today, despite being almost an hour late for a committee meeting, he's determined to represent his area even though he faces five sexual assault and drug charges. Some of his constituents weren't impressed with his tardiness. Christina Pyra was among dozens of ward residents who waited for Wyatt to arrive at a special meeting he called.
5: I think it's particularly frustrating. I think there's a lot of residents that took time out of their day, took time off work to attend. In the corporate world, it's unacceptable to delay a meeting an hour and say, we'll just reconvene.
2: Wyatt has not registered to run for election this fall, and his lawyer says he's innocent of the charges. Well, meantime, those residents were at City Hall today for a hearing on a major new South Transcona development. It calls for over 6,000 homes. Some in the area worry it threatens to change the character of the community near the city's edge. Michael Golden of Goldstone Development says they've listened to those concerns.
6: I believe the secondary plan respects South Transcona's history, protects what makes the community special, and provides a responsible framework for its future. I believe it is something that everyone in this room can be proud of.
2: The area is bordered by Dugald, Plessy, St. Boniface, and Murdoch Roads. The plan still needs final approval from council. The Manitoba Indigenous Summer Games are being held for the first time since the pandemic and being hosted at Sagging First Nation. They were originally set for last year, but that arena had to be used to house wildfire evacuees. Chief E.J. Fontaine says his whole nation came together this year to make it a reality.
7: We've done a really great job here. People are going to see Sagging as a community that can come together and host a first-class event. And for us, we're hoping that we'll attract other events. We built a major track here, track and field.
2: More than 400 young athletes from across the province are competing in things like archery, basketball, and

0: ball hockey. That is the CBC News from Winnipeg. 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
1: 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And let's just take a quick look at your regional weather here in Manitoba right now in Winnipeg. We are sitting at 24, dipping down to 14 overnight, and then a mix of sun and cloud tomorrow before we get a little bit of rain coming our way Friday night and into Saturday. But still and fairly mild, cooler temperatures. 20 is the high, forecast high on Saturday. You expect some rain. And that's partially due to a low pressure system that's going to mostly affect southwestern Manitoba between Friday and Saturday. There's actually a special weather statement from Environment Canada about it. It's going to impact up in Dauphin all the way down through Verdun, southwestern Manitoba, and then also southeastern Saskatchewan. And communities in that area can expect rain from Friday through to Saturday of anywhere from 20 to 40 millimeters. So going to be pretty rain out there. And then as that makes its way east, a little bit less rain, but we will be getting a rain throughout much of southern Manitoba Friday through into Saturday. Thompson, though, up north, sitting at 18 right now. You're going down to 9 overnight. Going to be sunny for the next few days. 23 is your high tomorrow, and sunny, and pretty much that copy and paste that weather for the next 3-4 days in the long-term forecast. So if you want some nice sunny weather, northern Manitoba is the place to be over the weekend. Let's check in now with Sierra Sanders with a look at your commute. Hello.
2: Hi, Corey. I can't believe I haven't mentioned this yet on the show, especially after we heard from Streetheart in the last half hour. But there's a lot of street closures actually. There's some major street closures due to the BERT block party happening this week. So northbound Smith is going to be the big closure there. So all northbound lanes, east side sidewalk, west side of sidewalk of Smith Street between Ellis Avenue to Notre Dame Avenue will be closed for the BERT block party until Sunday, August 17th there. So you want to make sure to try and use alternate routes there. I did get a call from someone on the commuter line, and she mentioned that she was actually in a parking lot trying to finagle around those closures, and she was stuck in the parking lot for about an hour.
1: Ooh.
2: So it is quite busy there, especially if you are trying to go in or out of that area there as they get ready for the first night of the BERT block party. So you want to be aware of that today, tomorrow, and throughout the weekend. Northbound Smith, all northbound lanes, east side sidewalk, and west side sidewalk of Smith Street between Ellis Avenue to Notre Dame Avenue is closed because of the BERT block party. So you want to try and find some alternate routes, maybe stay out of the area if possible as concert goers get ready to enjoy the festivities this weekend. So far, that's really the big thing I'm kind of looking at and keeping an eye on. If there's anything else you want to let me know about, we have a couple minutes left in the show. I'd love to hear from you. Give me a call on that CBC commuter line. That number is 204-788-3093.
1: If you're wondering which bands are playing tonight at the BERT block party, Killswitch Engage, Machine Head, Malevolence, and Waster are all going to be hitting the stage tonight. Well, we got music from another band right now for you. Strawberry Punch is an all-femme queer indie pop punk rock band. And here's a song from their recent album. This is Lavender and Maple. Just working to get that song up and running here. There we go. This is Lavender.

0: That's Manitoba's own strawberry punch with lavender and maple.
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0: Right now, it is 5:43 here on Up to Speed, and still ahead here this half hour on the show, as you heard in the news, the Winnipeg Sea Bears are in the CEBL Championships, which originally was supposed to be a three-game series, but that now is one game here in Winnipeg on Saturday afternoon at the Canada Life Center. Coming up, we're going to bring you my conversation with the president of the Winnipeg Sea Bears, who is reflecting on a very, very dramatic season so far, including yesterday's events where essentially the game, first game of a three-game series was canceled after it started. So we're going to hear what she thought about that and what was going through her mind when that happens. Stay tuned for that conversation. Right now, though, Hallie Cottenham is here with today's business news. Hello.
3: Hi, Corey.
0: So off again, on again trade talks. Now they're on again with the clock ticking.
3: Absolutely. Canada-U.S. Trade Minister Dominic LeBlanc met this afternoon with his American counterpart, Jameson Greer. This was the second meeting between the men this week alone, with more talks scheduled. The pressure obviously ratcheting up to make a deal before that deadline. That's just less than a week away. President Trump threatening to impose this 50% duty on hundreds of our goods next Wednesday. It's hard to believe. There are some interesting little tidbits, though, coming out of the leaks, I guess you could call them, coming out of the talks. There were reports of an American offer on Tuesday that didn't go far enough from a Canadian perspective. The Americans looking for preferential access to our critical minerals. They also want guarantees that cover security and energy. Premier Doug Ford of Ontario spoke at a news conference this morning, doubling down on something he said before, which is that a tariff on Canada is a tax on the American people. But this time he said this: remember, when it comes to the midterms, you have to get that bully and send him a message. So the rhetoric perhaps heating up as we enter the last phase of this, with essentially 6 days to go before next Wednesday, August 19th.
0: Let's talk earnings news now. Plaid bags aren't the only thing flying off the shelves at Canadian Tire.
3: The company announced its second quarter earnings of $214.2 million. That's more than $25 million better than last year's Q2. It's crediting high-tech analytics. You probably know that Canadian Tire also owns Sport Chek and Mark's, formerly Mark's Work Warehouse and Party City, and it's also got this Triangle Rewards loyalty program. It's got this customer intelligence platform called Mosaic, which essentially harvests all of the data from hundreds of millions of transactions from all of those stores and entities, and it uses that data to anticipate what customers really want, perhaps what price they're willing to pay. And I'll give you an example. Say you buy a pair of running shoes for your kid. You might also be buying crayons and jeans, or maybe you're buying Dudley locks, as I am at this time of year, and maybe that's sending a message for the store to stock up on pimple cream and hoodies, because it's making assumptions. It's making links between one thing you're buying in one store and what you might buy in the next store. Bottom line, all revenues for the quarter totaled $4.3 billion. That's up from $4.2 billion a year earlier. Canadian Tire crediting the FIFA World Cup and sales of related items. To give you an idea, FIFA stuff, soccer stuff, accounted for half of Sportchek's second quarter sales growth. Also, a little bit earlier, Montreal Canadiens fanwear and merch helped as that team made it into the Eastern Conference Final. Sales of that sort of stuff went up.
0: So Canadian Tire's bottom line looking good, but not so much for people and businesses living closer to the edge.
3: Yeah, there's been an uptick in insolvencies across Canada. They're now at levels not seen since the global financial crisis more than 15 years ago. This is according to new data coming out of the Office of the Superintendent of Bankruptcies. It's showing more than 13,000 insolvencies filed in June. That's up almost 6% from May, and it's up 11.5% from a year ago. Now, most of these filings were for individuals, but business filings are also up year over year. Experts, you know, pouring through these numbers, trying to figure out what's going wrong here. And they talk about elevated household debt, stagnating purchasing power or inflation, relatively high interest rates, and higher energy costs as being part of the problem.
0: And finally here, Hallie, when we send stuff to the cloud, we assume it's still, you know, out there, right?
3: Right, right. I mean, I make that assumption, except if you're a PBS station in St. Louis, Missouri, you've learned your lesson. This is a station known as Channel 9. It has been storing 70 years of its programming on the cloud. It amounts to some 50 terabytes of archived Midwestern TV shows like Donnybrook and Living St. Louis, which I have never seen, but I can understand that this might be upsetting because they've lost access to all of it. It had been using a cloud storage company called Open Source Storage, or OSS. When it attempted to renew its contract with them in the spring, they got no response. Then OSS abruptly cut off this PBS station's access to all of its old programming. Turns out the OSS website no longer exists, that the company has been listed as delinquent. So Channel 9 dug into this and discovered that OSS had, in its turn, used a different storage source called Iron Mountain. You've probably heard of it. It's an enormous global company that stores and protects physical and digital things on a massive scale. So now you have this tiny PBS station, which is funded by viewers like you, suing this enormous multinational company called Iron Mountain. It is trying to make sure that this big company doesn't scrub 70 years of TV history, since it's no longer being paid to hold on to it, which makes me worry about my kids' baby videos, which are floating around on the cloud, Corey, and it makes me want to download it all onto a hard drive and store it on a thumbnail or whatever, put it in a safe deposit box or dig a hole in my backyard and protect it in some way.
0: Or put it onto a VHS tape.
3: Beta.
0: There you go. Then you can't lose that unless it gets like hot or too cold or, you know, whatever. Right. Well, right. Or you leave it on your dashboard and it melts. Don't want that to happen. Yep. Thank you very much, Hallie.
3: Thanks, Corey.
0: That is Hallie Cottenham at the CBC National Business Desk. Well, 5:49 right now. You're listening to Up to Speed on CBC Radio 1. Well, next up here, when it comes to teaching your children life lessons, there's a strong argument for making financial literacy a priority. Understanding things like the ins and outs of handling money and what to do with a paycheck is still, for many parents, it can be hard to start that conversation, especially with teenagers who may have their own ideas about how money works. Here is personal finance columnist Rubina Ahmed-Huck with some ideas on how to approach the situation.
4: One crucial conversation with your teen is the money talk. This is the time when most young people start earning their own money, start spending without your supervision, and build their lifelong financial habits.
5: I think it's really important to use real life examples to teach our kids about money rather than hypothetically talking about money.
4: Maya Korbik is the founder of Teach Kids Money and the Wealthy Kids Investment Club. She's dedicated to helping teens build the financial literacy skills they need. Korbik, an accountant herself, says there are certain areas where teens lack financial education, and that's where parents should start the conversation.
5: One is understanding of how much things really cost. Unless they're making their own money, a lot of times they're not aware of the cost. And then the other, I guess, area where teenagers lack awareness with respect of money would be saving money and delaying gratification.
4: Korbik says with back-to-school shopping in full swing, this is the perfect time to have the money talk with your teenage kids. Give them a budget to stay under, show them how to comparison shop and look for best value, and above all, let them make mistakes.
5: Along the way, you know, we could provide some helpful advice, but really trying not to interfere too much because we want this to be a learning opportunity for them.
6: I think some of the things definitely are like the impulse purchases.
4: Shailen Sika Patel is an 18-year-old high school graduate. He's getting ready to head off to university in the fall. Patel says he joined the Wealthy Kids Club while in high school to learn about concepts like saving, investing, and how the stock market works. But adds his parents also support his financial literacy journey.
6: They taught me from even when I was getting birthday money from when I was really little, save 50% of all the money that you get. And then use the other 50% as spending money to have fun.
4: Soon-to-be university student Patel says parents who want to teach their teens about money should look for fun ways to access the right information.
6: I'd also say like YouTube is a great resource as well. Like it's free, everything there. You can find pretty much like a video on anything. I also think like using social media to your advantage to learn about like your financial literacy and some tips like that. Because those videos are really short.
4: Patel has this advice for any teenager struggling to manage their money.
6: If you start doing it like in person with your actual money, just save like 20% of your paycheck every time. Sure, you might want to like spend all your money, but even if you're not saving 50% and you start at like 10, 20% of saving your money and then you build up over time to 50%, it'll teach you like budget your money more wisely and save up that money. Even if you're not saving it for a long term.
4: Financial educator Corbick agrees. She says for teenagers, it's about building the savings habit. She says parents should encourage their children to save. Corbick has this advice for helping teens manage their money, whether it be from a paycheck or a gift.
5: So as soon as that money comes in, that money is automatic. A certain portion of that money is automatically transferred towards what they care about and the goals. And then some of that money can be also used to pay for some of their expenses, like their cell phone. And then there should be some money left for spending and enjoyment. But we need to teach them that that money really should be divided into different categories.
4: Corbick says the most important thing is to just get the conversation started. There are plenty of resources, including her own book, to help parents on their journey. And even if you don't feel confident, you can use this back to school time as a learning opportunity for both you and your teenage children towards becoming more financially savvy. For CBC Radio, I'm Rubina Ahmed-Huck.
0: Thank you very much, Rubina. We've got time for a bit of music before we cap off the show here. Here's a new track from Manitoba's own The Haleys. This is Walking Disaster on CBC Radio 1.

0: That's Manitoba's own the Haleys with a Walking Disaster. At 5:57, let's check in with Julie Buckingham with a final look at news headlines. Lou.
1: Councillor Russ Wyatt was at City Hall today despite facing new criminal charges earlier this week. He seems determined to continue to represent his area constituents. He was about an hour late for a meeting this morning. And they are competing hard in Sagging First Nation as some summer games are happening for the first time in person since the pandemic. Those stories and much more after Your World Tonight.
0: Thank you very much, Julie.
1: You got it.
0: That's Julie Buckingham at your CBC News desk. Sierra Sanders is in with a final look at your commute. Hello.
2: Yeah, Corey, just reminding folks about some street closures due to that burnt block party, specifically northbound Smith Street. So all northbound lanes, east side sidewalk, the west side sidewalk of Smith Street between Ellis Avenue and Notre Dame will be closed for the burnt block party. And just a reminder, tonight we have on this hitting the stage Kill Switch Engage, Machine Head, Malevolence, and Waster. So that is who is on the docket for tonight. And it looks to be a full weekend of programming there. And so those traffic, the street closures will go until Sunday.
0: And all over the city, lots going on this weekend. Bombers game, Sea Bears championship, lots and lots to do.
2: There's too much to count.
0: Yeah, lots going on. Well, thank you very much, Sierra. That is Sierra Sanders. Well, thank you very much to everyone who helped put together today's show. Sierra Sanders is our studio director. John George is our show technician in control room 15. Robin Summerfield is our show producer. And Leif Larson is our senior producer of audio. I'm Corey Funk, in for Faith Fundal. Julie Buckingham will be sitting in the seat tomorrow. Thanks for listening. Your World Tonight is next. Have a good one.

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0: 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Your World Tonight is coming up next. Then in half an hour, it's As It Happens.
4: Hi, I'm Talia Schlanger. They already have a very successful and very G-rated OnlyFans account. And now a group of yellow-bellied marmots in Colorado are packing on the pre-hibernation pounds for the first ever Fat Marmot Week.
5: Every single tariff, we have to match tariff for tariff. We can't negotiate through weakness. They can't put tariffs on our autos, and we aren't putting tariffs on theirs.
6: Standing firm, the premiers of Ontario and Quebec say they don't want Canada to make concessions unless the United States does the same. This is talks between the two countries in Washington are running out of time. This is Your World Tonight. I'm Colin Butler, also on the program.
7: It's tens and tens and tens of millions of dollars to get a second line up and running. But if the orders are there, we'll make the investment.
6: Slow liftoff. The calls to get a new batch of highly specialized Canadian-made water bombers up in the air. Demand is booming as wildfires burn across Canada and around the world. But those deliveries could still be years away. It's been 3 weeks since the latest round of high-level trade talks began in Washington, and still radio silence from Canada's negotiating team on how things are going. But the premiers of Canada's two biggest provinces are speaking out, standing firm on what they want from these trade talks, a fair deal or no deal at all. But sources tell CBC the current trade proposal from the U.S. is anything but that. Evan Dyer has more.
8: La gestion de l'offre, notamment, c'est non négociable. Tout ce qui est très...
9: Quebec Premier Christine Frechette had a list of non-negotiables today that started with supply management, as the leaders of Canada's two biggest provinces appeared to hold firm on their response to threats of new American tariffs, now less than a week away. Ontario's Doug Ford was also in no mood to compromise.
5: We want a fair deal for Ontario. We want a fair deal for Canadians. And we negotiate through strength, not weakness.
9: Ford showed no inclination to end his boycott of U.S. alcohol for anything less than a zero tariff deal.
5: We have to make sure that before anything happens, we protect our auto sector, our steel sector, our agricultural sector, our forestry sector, and our friends in the aluminum sector in Quebec. We need to protect the manufacturing sector before we put any booze on the shelves whatsoever.
9: Ford made it clear that his definition of a fair deal didn't include a scenario where Canada lifted counter tariffs but continued to face a U.S. tariff.
5: Every single tariff, we have to match tariff for tariff. They can't put tariffs on our autos, and we aren't putting tariffs on theirs.
9: The premier's resolve appears to have been strengthened by a stream of better-than-expected job numbers over the past 4 months, with Ontario leading the way with 52,000 new hires in July alone.
5: Kicking the Americans' butt, by the way, because they went down, we went way up, and 119,000 jobs in 4 months.
9: But there is clearly concern that jobs could be lost if the threatened tariffs go ahead on August 19th. Quebec's Christine Frechette said the losses in Quebec would be most severe in the province's regions.
8: We've been there to help them since the beginning of this tariff war, and we will be there again. But I think that the government, federal government, must be there also.
9: Federal Finance Minister François-Philippe Champagne, traveling in one of the most tariff-vulnerable regions of Quebec, the Saguenay, said his government would be.
10: We are always going to support our workers. We have put programs in place to make sure that our industry could, you know, weather this period, which is more complex. But at the end of the day, it's all about trust.
9: For now, trust between provinces and the federal government seems to be holding as negotiators brace for the possibility of more tariffs next Wednesday. Evan Dyer, CBC News, Ottawa.
6: The extent of the economic fallout from the wildfires in BC is only just starting to take shape. Mass evacuations, highway closures, and dense, dangerous smoke have brought tourism to a halt and forced local businesses of all sizes to scramble to stay afloat. Helen Pike has more on that story from Penticton.
3: A calm day at Penticton Beach as the Bald Range wildfire burns out of control just beyond view. What few tourists there were in town asked to go home to make room for evacuees. Kelsey Hoy owns Tickleberries, a local ice cream shop.
11: Obviously, it's the right thing to do, but then from the business standpoint, you are just devastated.
3: Her two beachside shops are closed. It's been too smoky. She's reduced staffing about 80%. Her downtown Penticton location is open and ready to scoop, a relief for her staff.
11: We've had some of the university staff being like, please, are there any hours? Like, I have 3 more weeks to make money before I go to university. And it's just, you really feel for them.
3: Traditionally, August is a make or break month for the region. But Thompson Okanagan Tourism Association CEO Ellen Walker Matthews says times have changed.
12: I think what we've encouraged our stakeholders and our business

0: businesses to do is not rely on summer, whether it's because of wildfires or rain. You know, if you're depending on 2 months of perfect weather, whatever that looks like, it's not enough to build a business on.
1: A lesson that's already in motion over at Hoodoo Adventure Company. Owner Lindy Seddon says she's adapted.
2: This is our 20th year, and only three of the last 10 we haven't had smoke. So it was in 2018 I decided that July and August had to be bonus months. If I can make it work in those months, great. But other than that, I've shoulder seasoned everything as much as I can.
1: Despite what she's done to prepare her business for seasonal uncertainty, this year the fire forced her to close her doors.
2: The ashes were raining on us at our house, and that was incredibly stressful.
1: Now that the immediate danger is past, she's open, but it's not business as usual. She's mostly working the phones. Her shuttle to popular trailheads isn't in demand while the fires nearby still burn. Shedden says she's talking to customers anxious about what September looks like and giving them the bad news. Cancellation because of wildfires don't guarantee refunds.
2: And I can understand people want to know what their holiday looks like, and if they're not going to come here, then they need to make up their plans. I get that, but it's also understand that businesses need to protect their employees and their investment as well.
1: Businesses like hers are taking things day by day, hoping when the time is right, tourists return ready to support the region. Helen Pike, CBC News, Penticton.
3: Wildfires across Canada and around the world have put Canadian-made water bombers in high demand, but with long wait times for delivery, many are calling on the federal government to support a Calgary-based company before foreign competitors get into the market. Kyle Back says that story.
4: Slowly, piece by piece, a new water bomber is taking shape inside an assembly plant in northeast Calgary. The wings, fuselage, and cockpit all built by hand. A unique amphibious plane that can scoop up large amounts of water to help douse flames. The Canadair water bombers, known as Super Scoopers, were first built in the 1960s, but production stopped in 2015 by Bombardier as demand was low. Calgary-based De Havilland now owns the water bomber program and has restarted production as demand has soared. European countries ordered the aircraft in 2022. They're still waiting for deliveries, with the first few aircraft on schedule to be ready in 2028. The new water bombers are desperately needed to expand firefighting fleets and replace aging aircraft.
5: When the world is looking for more water bombers, newer water bombers, we're not ready.
4: Aviation expert John Graddick with McGill University says the stakes are high for De Havilland, with yet another brutal wildfire season in Europe and North America. If the company can't meet demand, Graddick warns other countries and competitors may develop their own rival water bombers.
5: Whether it's China, whether it's Russia, whether it's France, whether it's the UK, whether it's Greece, or whoever, they're going to come out. And they're going to come out fast and furious.
4: Canadian premiers are also waiting. Alberta, Ontario, and Manitoba all have the water bombers on order. Alberta Premier Danielle Smith is urging her counterparts and the federal government to order more to encourage De Havilland to develop a second production line. Executive Neil Sweeney says the company is considering the expansion.
6: It's tens and tens and tens of millions of dollars to get a second line up and running. But if the orders are there, we'll make the investment.
4: The federal government is considering its options to tackle the growing issue of wildfires, including whether to create a national fleet of firefighting aircraft. For Sweeney, the risk of new competition is real.
6: We're always watching what our competitors are doing. We have the best aircraft. We have the best scooping aircraft in the world, bar none. We've had it for 60 years, but having it for another 60 years is not guaranteed.
4: For now, as wildfires rage, the pressure continues to build for new Canadian water bombers to take to the sky. Kyle Bax, CBC News, Calgary.
3: Conservative and Bloc MPs say the House of Commons Public Safety Committee should look into accusations of spying by a Canadian. A former NATO intern was arrested last month in Belgium, suspected of spying for another country. Her online resume suggests she previously worked for the Canadian Space Agency and Statistics Canada. Opposition MPs say the allegations raise serious questions about Canada's national security screening. The group says Parliament must determine where the gaps are and whether any sensitive information has been exposed. Coming right up, danger on wheels. Canadian doctors sound the alarm about rising injuries among young people and call for more regulation on e-scooters. Plus, high-cost tickets and uncertain rights. The options for customers when events get delayed. And later, we'll have this story.
7: A town in southern Quebec wants to transform into a dementia-friendly community. Rome Lake wants to build friendlier, more accessible spaces for people with neurocognitive decline, and it's letting those with first-hand experience take the lead.
8: We should be very open about it and be able to understand and welcome the people and give them a hand.
7: I'm Sharon Yonan-Reynolds in Rome Lake, Quebec. Later on Your World Tonight, how a small town hopes to set an example for the rest of Canada.
3: E-scooters are quickly becoming a popular mode of transport for Canadians, particularly in the summer. They're small, nimble, and a zippy way to get around, but there are concerns they're in the hands of too many children, as doctors across the country warn that e-scooter injuries are rising dramatically and that safety regulations are either confusing or non-existent. Magda Gabra-Selassa tells us more.
9: I had seen that he was laying there unresponsive.
10: Crystal Dunkley in London, Ontario, recounts a terrifying time from last year. Her then 12-year-old son, Sean, hit a raccoon while on an electric scooter, reportedly going 69 kilometers an hour. He wasn't wearing a helmet.
9: The doctors told us that there was a possibility he would not make it.
10: Scenes like this have been playing out in hospitals across the country. From late 2025 to early 2026, the Canadian Pediatric Surveillance Program has been hearing about pediatric injuries and deaths involving micromobility devices, including e-scooters.
11: So we're seeing close to a 20% admission rate.
10: Dr. Debbie Friedman is with Montreal Children's Hospital. In Quebec, a pilot project allows anyone 14 and older to use e-scooters that go up to 25 kilometers an hour. They're allowed on bike paths and some roads. Friedman says it's landing more kids in hospital.
11: Serious brain injuries, facial trauma, complicated fractures, abdominal trauma. Our concerns are very significant.
10: What's happening is alarming but not surprising, says Dr. Eddie Lang, an emergency physician in Calgary.
12: I'm sure that everyone has seen that children are using these sometimes on their own, sometimes being piggybacked onto these devices. There's often an absence of security equipment, adequate helmets.
10: Politicians are weighing in, too.
13: They're zipping all over the place. They're dangerous.
10: That's Ontario Premier Doug Ford today. The province has e-scooter requirements and riders have to be at least 16. But Ford doesn't seem keen on more standardized provincial rules.
13: So I'll leave it up to the cities. They know their city.
10: Across the country, different municipalities have different rules. In Toronto, e-scooters are illegal on public roads, trails, and sidewalks. And this week, Toronto police are cracking down on those breaking the rules. In Vancouver, e-scooters can be on roads, bike lanes, and park paths at a maximum speed of 25 kilometers an hour. And in many places, helmets are required or recommended depending on age.
14: I would say this is the Rolls Royce of scooters.
10: That's Xavier Trudeau, former Prime Minister Justin Trudeau's son, in a video promoting an e-scooter brand. He issued an apology after facing some backlash for not wearing a helmet while riding. Dunkley's son had to learn the lesson the hard way.
9: He will often tell random people to wear their helmet.
10: Luckily, she says he's fully recovered from his injuries. Magda Gebra-Selassie, CBC News, Toronto.
3: It's been a summer of big concerts and increasingly of big concert delays, with tickets costing fans hundreds of dollars. Many concertgoers are wondering what they're entitled to when the show doesn't happen as planned. Ines Sidhu reports.
15: That's R&B pop star Akon apologizing to a packed Scotiabank Saddledome in Calgary, the second delay in as many nights. The concert, also headlining Neo, was supposed to start at 9 p.m., but at that time the doors hadn't even opened. Thousands of fans, including Amandeep Walia, forced to wait.
16: You couldn't even get to your seats. Everyone's just sitting in the concourse. And more or less, I was thinking this is a safety hazard, really.
15: Walia says two tickets, food, and extending their babysitter ended up costing about $700. This isn't an isolated example.
17: Jay-Z's concert, night three, we got thousands of concert goers standing right outside.
15: Chaos outside Yankee Stadium in New York. The final show of Jay-Z's residency started 4 hours late after midnight. Promoters Roc Nation and Live Nation said the delay wasn't their fault.
18: We explained the delay to you guys. It was like 10,000 people outside. And they closed all the doors. Somebody rushed the door and they closed the door for you guys' safety and everybody's safety outside.
15: So what exactly are ticket holders entitled to when a show runs hours behind schedule? Entertainment lawyer Kurt Dahl with Miller Thompson says not much.
19: You're guaranteed the seat that you paid for and you're guaranteed a show to some extent, right? Like if theirs doesn't show, you get your money back. But that's about it.
15: Dahl says the reason is buried in the fine print.
19: Most concert ticket contracts are written to give promoters considerable flexibility if schedules change.
15: Ticketmaster says a performance that begins late but takes place is not a cancellation or reschedule, so it does not automatically entitle a ticket holder to a refund. Ashish Sharma is with the Consumers Council of Canada.
20: It might be worthwhile trying to legislate for some sort of rights similar to when you have a flight, and if your flight is delayed by 2 or 3 hours, that you have the right to a refund.
15: Live Nation Canada says live events are complex, and despite extensive planning, unforeseen circumstances can sometimes arise. But Walia says when you're spending that much money, there should be some type of compensation.
16: We should have got a 30% rebate or, you know, a 40% credit towards the next show from Ticketmaster.
15: Or he says at least better communication from the event organizer. Ina Sidhu, CBC News, Calgary.
3: Ontario is the latest province to lay out plans for data center approvals. The plan says approvals will be based on various factors, including economic development, public confidence, and data sovereignty. It says new large data centers will need approval to connect to the electricity grid and will pay a higher separate electricity rate. The announcement comes as municipalities across the province impose deliberate moratoriums on data centers. The province is forecasting that by 2035, AI will generate $122 billion for the economy.

0: Israel says it's sent the military into a West Bank village where Israeli settlers surround a number of Palestinian homes. The military says it's working to move the settlers out, though Palestinians fear they'll be the ones who are forced to leave. Settler violence against Palestinians has been escalating, as have the Israeli government's efforts to rapidly expand settlements in the occupied West Bank and block any possibility of a Palestinian state. Tom Perry reports.
1: Video from the West Bank village of Kusra shows Israeli troops pushing back militant settlers who descended on the village this week and surrounded three homes, pitching a tent outside and refusing to allow Palestinians living there to come or go. The main road that leads to the house was blocked, says Rukaya Hassan, whose home came under siege. They dug up the road, she says. They put rocks on it. No one is allowed to pass through it. One home that came under attack is owned by Louis Reedy, a Palestinian American. His brother and nephew are still in the house in Kusra with no electricity or water and a dwindling supply of food. Reedy has been in constant contact with them from Toledo, Ohio.
2: It's terrifying, and I'm here watching him live, talking to him, watching those settlers.
1: Reedy had been keeping track of the siege through a surveillance camera mounted on his house in Kusra. But he says Israeli soldiers today took the camera down. Before they did, Reedy says, he watched soldiers casually mingling and even praying with settlers outside his home. He says the IDF has tried to remove settlers from the area seven times in the past 8 months, but they keep coming back.
2: It's not only at my house, it's not only at our village, it's all over the West Bank.
1: The Israel Defense Forces have condemned the attack in Kusra as illegal, reprehensible, and unacceptable. And it says any IDF members found who have been involved will face disciplinary action. But to human rights groups, those are empty words. Yair Devir.

0: with the group B'Tselem says in most cases, attacks by Israeli settlers are either ignored by the IDF or actively encouraged.
1: In many, many, many of the videos of the attacks, you can see the settlers attacking while there are soldiers together with them, either standing by and not doing anything, or many times even participating in those attacks.
0: This siege prompted a harsher than usual response from Israel's closest ally, the United States. Mike Huckabee, the U.S. ambassador to Israel, referred to the attackers as Israeli terrorists who carried out a horrific act meant to intimidate and harass a Palestinian-American family and others. Louis Reedy says he's glad to hear such strong language, but he says it needs to be backed up by action so that Palestinians in his village and across the West Bank can live securely in their own homes. Tom Perry, CBC News, Ottawa.
2: Hopes are fading of finding more survivors of the earthquake this week in Colombia. Rescuers halt their digging every now and then and call for quiet, straining to hear any voices under the rubble. A powerful 7.4 magnitude earthquake rocked the country on Monday. More than 270 people are confirmed dead, and more than 370 are still missing. Nearly 4,000 were injured. Hundreds of buildings have collapsed. This is Your World Tonight. I'm Colin Butler. You can hear Your World Tonight wherever you are. Just subscribe to our podcast on your favorite podcast app or download the CBC News app. Just go to the local tab and press play. The for-profit company collecting plasma in several provinces says it is pausing operations across the country. Two people died in the past year after donating at two Grifols locations in Winnipeg. In a statement, the company says it is proactively pausing activities because of the attention on its pay-for-plasma business. Grifols says it will work with Health Canada and Canadian Blood Services to restructure and will resume as soon as practical. For hundreds of thousands of Canadians living with dementia, life can become increasingly isolated with accelerating dementia symptoms and decline from the disease. But research shows that continued community integration can help prevent that. A town in Quebec is one of the latest in Canada working to keep people with dementia engaged by creating friendlier, safer, and more accessible spaces for people living with the condition. Sharon Yonan Reynolds visited the town and has this report.
3: We're swimming across the lake.
4: This isn't your ordinary seniors meetup. Nearly everyone doing exercises at this Brome Lake Cafe is living with dementia.
3: So let's stretch our neck. We're going to look up.
4: It's a diagnosis that changed Patrick Quinlan's life.
5: Before, I had a lot of different things going on from a business point of view. That was kind of the hard time in life for me.
4: The Alzheimer's Society of Canada estimates that almost 800,000 Canadians are living with dementia. It estimates that by 2030, that number will reach 1 million. The town of Brome Lake in southern Quebec is preparing for that future. The local Alzheimer's Society of Brome, Missisquoi, and Oyamaska has secured federal funding to turn the town into a dementia-friendly community. Véronique Prouillette is with that nonprofit and is one of the organizers responsible for the project.
6: That person has to live with Alzheimer's disease, but they still have their own personality, their own values, their own history. So we want to make sure with the dementia-friendly community that all of this is put to the front, to the center, and that the disease takes the back seat.
4: This fall, the organization will train city employees, emergency services, and local merchants. The goal is to teach them how to accommodate and better serve people with dementia.
7: I think it's the best way to do it.
4: Business owners like Jennifer Brodar have already signed up. She owns skincare line JB Skin Savvy. Her store is right in the middle of town.
7: I think of myself, if that was to happen to me, that's how I'd want to be perceived, as a contributing person of society and not just all of a sudden I'm alienated in a fake world. I think that the more we're educated as a whole in the town, we can all do something.
4: Cities like Waterloo, Ontario, and Calgary, Alberta have taken similar steps. The Alzheimer's Society also hopes to implement other measures in Brome Lake, like clearer signage and public spaces designed for people with dementia. It says those decisions will include people like Patrick Quinlan and his wife and caregiver, Pauline Quinlan.
8: We should be very open about it and be able to understand and welcome, you know, the people and give them a hand.

0: measures that she hopes are only the beginning of a broader societal change. Sharon Yonan Reynolds, CBC News, Broome Lake.
1: And finally, that's Living in a Fog, the title track on the 1981 album of Newfoundland band and comedy group The Wonderful Grand Band. Paul Boomer Stamp is at the drums. A few weeks ago, the longtime musician revealed a cancer diagnosis that affects his voice. Paul Kinsman has performed with Stamp in various projects for nearly four decades.
2: He taught me a lot. He taught me how to be in a band. I mean, it's nothing that he actively said, listen, you should know this. It was more like being an example and how to be in an ensemble and how to sit back on the beat.
1: Guitarist Sandy Morris has played with Stamp for more than 50 years. He continues to be a bandmate on the Wonderful Grand Band, even starring together on the 1980s CBC variety show of the same name. Praises Stamp for his rock star stage presence as well as his comedic chops.
3: When you think of laughter as a currency, Boomer supplied an awful lot of that to everybody, you know, to the culture. I mean, he's affected comedians, no doubt about it. You know what I mean? So he's really contributed an awful lot to our whole zeitgeist.
1: The pair plan to hold a concert to fundraise for Stamp and have already collected money for him online.
3: You know, for starters, he's going to need help. When he starts treatment, he's probably not going to be able to work. So just to be able to afford to live. But he may also need extra support in terms of, you know, maybe medications or maybe even food or diet, whatever he comes up against. He's been generous enough to everybody that I'm aware of that he needs some support, and I think he deserves it.
1: For now, though, Stamp continues to play gigs as his health allows, performing songs like the fan favorite, Go For Love.

0: This is the news update on CBC Radio 1, 89.3 FM, 990 AM. Good evening. I'm Julie Buckingham at 628. It's 25 in downtown Winnipeg. Brandon is 23, Thompson 19 degrees. The for-profit Spanish company Grifols is pausing plasma collection in Canada. It comes in the months after two people who donated at Winnipeg clinics died. Health Canada says its investigations found several compliance concerns, leading it to issue a notice of non-compliance rating on Wednesday for the Grifols Taylor Avenue site in the city. In a statement, Grifols says it voluntarily decided to stop collection and will work with Health Canada and Blood Services to resume as soon as possible. The Manitoba Indigenous Summer Games, being held for the first time since the pandemic, being hosted at Sagging First Nation. They were originally set for last year, but the arena in the community had to be used to house wildfire evacuees. Over 400 young athletes from across the province are competing. And Zach Caleros considers himself patient, but over a month without the sport he loves is starting to take its toll. Now at full health, the Winnipeg Blue Bombers veteran quarterback is excited to return to his spot behind the center Friday night against the Ottawa Red Blacks at Princess Auto Stadium. Caleros suffered a familiar neck injury early in the second quarter of the Bombers' 14-13 win over the Hamilton Tiger Cats on July 5th. Your next local CBC News comes your way at 7 o'clock.
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2: Hello, I'm Saroja Coelho, sitting in for

who lost loved ones in the stormy waters. Stepping up. When the 2023 earthquakes affected millions in Turkey and Syria, Canada responded with temporary visas. With those permits set to expire, we reach a mother walking from Toronto to Ottawa as she pushes for an extension to keep her family in Canada. Starting off on a bad note, Salzburg, Austria is celebrating Mozart's 270th birthday with hundreds of gold mini Mozart statues on display in a public garden. Actually, they were, until most of those statuettes were stolen right off the grass. Old enough to know better, at the ripe old age of 11, Anderson Taylor of the Cambridge Natural History Museum in Illinois is officially the youngest museum curator in the world. And girth mentioning, you've heard of Fat Bear Week, but today an organizer tells us about Fat Marmot Week, a new pre-hibernation competition underway in Colorado. As it happens, the Thursday edition, radio that appreciates a good fat checker.

0: The Progressive Tory Party of Alberta is a new name in Alberta politics, and it recruited a new contender this week, Bonnie Critchley. Ms. Critchley is the retired military vet who ran for office for the first time last summer, competing as an independent against Pierre Poilievre in the Battle River Crowfoot federal by-election that gave the Conservative leader his seat. In next year's provincial election, Ms. Critchley will run as a Progressive Tory, hoping to unseat the United Conservative Party incumbent in the riding of Camrose. Until last December, the Progressive Tories were known as the Alberta Party. The center-right party is led by MLA Peter Guthrie and is positioning itself as an alternative to Premier Danielle Smith's governing UCP. We reached Bonnie Critchley in Camrose, Alberta.
1: Bonnie Critchley, why do you believe Albertans need another conservative political party in the mix?
2: Well, that's a really interesting question, because the question I have to ask back is the UCP actually a conservative government? When one thinks of a conservative, we think small government, fiscally responsible, etc. But does the UCP fit any of these precepts? Is that what the UCP is? Absolutely not. They've got one of the biggest governments in Alberta history. They've created, what, 4 new crown corporations with all the staffing and costs related to that. I really, really was content to fade back into obscurity. And then Albertans started losing rights. And I'm an old soldier, and it's just sitting and watching while people lose rights is not in my makeup. It's not something I can do.
1: Briefly, Bonnie, could you explain to me which rights you're concerned about?
2: It started with the back-to-work legislation from the UCP and has just gotten worse and worse from there. Premier Smith likes to claim she's a champion of free speech, which is a very American idea, because in Canada we have freedom of expression, while simultaneously having book bans and restricting what can and cannot be said in classrooms. It gets worse and worse the more you look into it. If you have to bake the notwithstanding clause directly into legislation, that's because you already know it's unconstitutional and wouldn't pass muster.
1: But you've run in the past as an independent. What sold you on joining the Progressive Tory Party?
2: Well, in the past, I would have had an advantage in Parliament with the minority government we had at the time, and I would have become a major swing vote, able to secure lots of concessions and or whatever was required for Battle River Crowfoot. The current provincial setup is not that way at all. To go from an independent to a viable third party and get us out of this false two-party system we're in here in Alberta seemed like a natural step. I've always claimed to be an old-school Lougheed PC style conservative. I am a centrist with right leanings. I always have had it, always will be.

0: And it depends on, it doesn't depend, sorry, on what people's political shirt color is. If it's a good idea, it's a good idea. And so after conversations with Mr. Guthrie, yes, cooperation with other parties is entirely encouraged with the Progressive Tories. So that's why I ended up teaming up with him to make sure that we can bring some actual accountability and change to this province.
1: In the fall, we have a referendum coming. I'd be remiss not to ask you your views on separation. Should Alberta remain as part of Canada?
0: Absolutely. I have absolutely no intention of letting my province fall to foreign interference to become an American resource depot. It's just not going to happen. I very much, I see the setup for the nine, and I'm very much no to the nine and yes to stay in Canada.
1: After running against Pierre Poilievre, you said that you were not done yet with politics. What would you say is the biggest lesson you learned out of that race?
0: Interestingly enough, it's that people actually want to hear what I have to say. I really, truly expected to get a dozen votes, maybe 50. I didn't expect over 5,000. I did not expect to suddenly become the freshman female independent with the highest percentage of the votes on their very first run in the history of this country.
1: You did get about 10% of the vote in that federal race. That was more than the NDP and the Liberals combined in that race. How confident are you that you can beat UCP incumbent Jackie Lovely in your Camrose riding next year?
0: Very, very. And it seems as if Miss Lovely is aware of that, too. She's already campaigning.
1: What do you say to Albertans that think the Tories will simply split the Conservative vote?
0: My tongue-in-cheek answer to that is always make the wild rose fringe again. We are not a two-party system. We need the choice and the option for folks to be able to vote for the priorities that matter to them and not against something out of fear of what's going to happen. And it is historical in this province that parties do work together, that we are able to come up with compromises that reflect the vast majority of Albertans' views. So we need to get out of this false two-party system we're in. In this province, there is almost no home for the centrists. We have our extremes. Not that the NDP in Alberta is very extreme, but they're definitely further left than a lot of folks here in the province want to be. And there just is no home. We have folks who are politically homeless right now, and that's what the Tory Party is going to offer, is a place where moderates can agree on things while maintaining the conservative values of fiscal responsibility, accountability, and small government.
1: What would you say is at stake for Albertans if they continue to think of the UCP and the NDP as their only real options?
0: It's a very, very American system, and it's dividing neighbors. And it really needs to stop. People need to stop being scared to say anything. That was the biggest thing I learned last summer, and that needs to change. We need to be able to have these conversations in a civil and respectful manner.
1: Bonnie Critchley, thank you for your time.
0: Not a problem. Thank you so much.
2: Bonnie Critchley is the Progressive Tory Party's candidate for Camrose, Alberta. That's where we reached her.

0: Recovery efforts are continuing today on Zimbabwe's Lake Kariba. On Tuesday, an overcrowded ferry capsized, killing at least 44 people. Survivors say passengers pleaded with the captain of the vessel to turn around after large waves were seen on the lake. Now, lawmakers are demanding an investigation. Mutsa Mrumbedzi is a Zimbabwean member of parliament. We reached her in Kariba.
1: Mutsa, what was it like to meet today with family members who lost loved ones in this disaster?
2: Speaking with the family and, meeting with them, it was just so, I cannot even describe it. The sorrow that was in their eyes, the tears that were just flowing. It's actually one of our councillors here in Nyaminyami Rural District Council, Councillor Busmani, who lost his son. So we actually met him when he was on his way to go and collect the body of his child. He was notified that the body was retrieved from the water. So they were actually on their way when we met them. It's just indescribable. There are no words to describe the feeling. There are no words to describe how we both felt and everyone was around. The sorrow was just everywhere.
1: What do we know about how this disaster unfolded after the ferry left the dock on Tuesday?
2: From what we gathered so far, from eyewitness accounts, they are saying there was a big wave. There were waves in the lake. So we are not yet sure whether it was the waves that caused the disaster, whether it was a mechanical fault, whether it was human error. But from eyewitness accounts, they're just talking of the waves. There were a lot of waves. There were big waves on the lake.
1: The conditions are only one part of the story. The capacity on this ferry was for 90 passengers, but one crew member is saying that there were as many as 153 people on board. How did you react when you first heard those numbers?
2: When we first heard those numbers, I was actually shocked that, a boat that has a carrying capacity of 90 people could be made to carry 153 people. We were actually shocked and frightened at the same time. And also that actually led us to wanting to hear more, to wanting to demand answers, to wanting to have somebody accountable for that, because having a boat carrying 90 people and hearing that it was carrying 153, then something happens to those people. It was just terrifying. It was just terrible. There are really no words, just to describe how we are feeling right now because of that.
1: Mutsa, you've just said a really important word that I imagine is going to be important for a lot of the families of the victims, which is accountability. The ferry is funded by a government-adjacent agency. Who do you think needs to be held accountable here?
2: The whole of government needs to be responsible, because back here we've got a whole of government approach to everything. So that whole of government, is responsible for this. Whether it is the Ministry of Transport, whether it is the local government, whether it is, ministry of whichever, because they work as a whole of government. So the whole of government is actually accountable to the citizens. So in this case, the whole of government is accountable to this disaster, and surely the nation requires answers. They demand that they actually want answers, just to hear and just to find out what happened and what's being done and what's being done to stop or to prevent something like this to happen again.
1: I understand that some of the survivors tried to warn the captain that the conditions were unsafe and getting worse as they were setting out. What did they say?
2: From the eyewitnesses who were interviewed by the national broadcaster, which is the Zimbabwe Broadcasting Corporation, ZBC here, they were saying after they saw the wave, they tried to talk to the captain. and the captain would not listen, or probably he would. I actually think he was, I don't know what was going through his mind, but people tried to tell him, these are just eyewitness accounts that we are hearing from the people who were on board the vessel.
1: The families who are getting support right now, how is the government supporting them?
2: First of all, the government declared this unfortunate incident a national disaster. So they are being supported by with the burial arrangements, burial plans. In so far as I know, as of now, they'll be assisted in burying their relatives and also in providing assistance during the funeral.
1: And what about you, Mutsa? How has this tragedy affected you personally?
2: You know, these are the communities that I work with. This is the community in the province that I was elected in, and I have known their struggles. I've also spoken about their struggles. Just recently, on 23 July 2026, last month, we were talking about these waterways, and I actually referred to these communities in Mola here in Nyamnyam Rural in Mashonaland West. So these are the people I know. These are the people I've worked with. And one of our counselors actually has a child who perished in this tragedy. And the member of parliament for Kariba also has also lost his sister and 15 relatives. And these are people I know. And, you know, this has really also affected me because these are my colleagues. I actually don't know how to console them, and it's actually affecting me because these are the people I know. These are the communities that I worked with. And it's just so terrible.
1: Well, I thank you very much in the midst of this tragedy for making time for us today.
2: Thank you so much.
0: Mutsa Murumbedzi is a Zimbabwean member of parliament. We reached her in Kariba.

0: The Cambridge Natural History Museum bills itself as an all-ages attraction, and the museum's curator takes an all-ages approach to the staffing as well, because that curator is 11 years old. Anderson Taylor first opened the museum back when he was 9, and that's earned him the title of the youngest museum curator in the world. We reached Anderson Taylor at his museum in Cambridge, Illinois.
1: Anderson, congratulations. Most museums are known for housing very, very old things. But look at you. You're this bright and shiny young thing. What did you think when the Guinness Book of World Records named you as the youngest museum curator in the world?
2: I mean, it's quite an honor just to even get the record. I was very surprised that there was no one who was younger than me. But yeah, it was wonderful.
1: How did your passion for natural history begin?
2: It all began around like when I was 3 years old. I was watching a show about dinosaurs, and they were talking about some fossils. And I was like, yeah, I'm going to go find a fossil. And I walk outside to my driveway, and essentially I started looking around, and I found a fossil. I was like, well, this is really cool. So then I, after that, I started going around and collecting more fossils, and that's how it kind of turned into the museum.
1: That's amazing. A lot of kids are into fossils and dinosaurs, but yeah, most of them don't start their own museums. What made you want to share this collection of fossils with the public?
2: I mean, most of the time they're really interested in dinosaurs, but they only know a couple of them. And I want to teach them more about other ancient life or other cool things and maybe some other dinosaurs. I kind of just want to share the stories and stuff of all of the specimens that we have in the museum and just make the community more knowledgeable on the animals of before us. Yeah.
1: Did you ever think I'm too young to do this?
2: Sometimes, yeah, but not most of the time. I feel like I could do this.
1: It takes an awful lot of confidence to do something like that. I want to try and imagine the museum. Maybe you could describe to me what it looks like.
2: So yeah, it's a big storefront, and it's got this big sign that says Cambridge Natural History Museum that my grandma made for me. And as soon as you walk in, you see all the cases that we have.

0: And just fill it to the brim with stuff and all sorts of cool displays. And yeah, it's like a big circuit, essentially, of like a big circle almost of the cases, with a couple one some really big ones in the middle. Again, all filled to the brim with fossils and other artifacts.
1: That's
0: It kind of
1: just
0: takes you through time.
1: amazing. What's your favorite fossil to tell people about?
0: Probably the mastodon femur that we got from my mom's old science teacher in elementary school.
1: What do you tell them when you show them the mastodon fossil?
0: Well, I simply just tell them about how they were related to the mammoth. They're just a little smaller, lived in the same area, same time. And then I tell them also the story about how we obtained it and how we got it and how my mom actually had connections to the person who gave it to us that she didn't know about until we actually heard from her and said, "Say hi to your mom." And then she was like, she had to explain that she was my mom's old science teacher. So yeah, it was, yeah.
1: What a generous thing to do. That's really, really cool. Do you ever have people come into the museum who don't realize that you're an 11-year-old curator?
0: Sometimes, yes, actually. So sometimes they'll just be walking like down the street. They don't really know what they're gonna do today, and they see the museum. They're like, "Oh, I'll just go there." And they end up going to the museum, and they're like, "Wait, you run this place?" And most of the time, they don't even believe me. Like, if they don't know who I am or something, they just don't they don't really believe me that I run the place until I show them the plaque. And they're all like, "Oh, wow, that's cool."
1: What does it say on the plaque?
0: So it's a it says Guinness World Records, and it says like Anderson Taylor, as of August 8th, I believe, 2024, is the youngest male museum curator, and it has like my age at that time, which was they had to be really specific with it, but they had to say it was 9 years and 340 days old. So yeah.
1: That's amazing. You also have plans to expand the museum. Where does the museum go from here?
0: So we are running out of space in there, so we're gonna have to maybe either move buildings or expand out back because there's a big lot in the back that we can use. So yeah, there's a lot of fun things planned.
1: If there was a kid listening who thought, wow, I want to do something like that, I have a big passion for natural history, what would your advice be?
0: Well, I'd just say keep following your dreams. I want to inspire everyone how maybe start their own museum. So yeah, just like follow your dreams. Yeah.
1: Well, that's just great, Anderson. I have a last question for you. If you could
0: All right.
1: add any fossil from anywhere in the world, any timeline, what fossil would you add to your collection?
0: Well, I would hope to maybe have an actual full skeleton of like a dinosaur or something. Yeah, I think that would be pretty cool. Because currently our only like actual complete skeletons of stuff are like fossilized lizards and stuff like that. Yeah.
1: That would be really cool. Anderson, it's so cool to meet you. Good luck with the museum and thanks for spending some
0: Yeah,
1: time with
0: thanks.
1: us.
0: Thank you.
2: Bye.
0: Bye.
2: Anderson Taylor is the curator of the Cambridge Natural History Museum. We reached him in Cambridge, Illinois.

This is Der Hohle Rache kocht in meinem Herzen, composed by Wolfgang Amadeus Mozart for his famous opera, The Magic Flute. The English translation of that very long and very German title is Hell's Vengeance Boils in My Heart. And it's probably the soundtrack of German conceptual artist Ottmar Hörl's life at the moment. Mr. Hörl created 400 gold-colored plastic Mozart sculptures to celebrate the composer's 270th birthday. And those mini Mozarts have been on display on the lawn of the Mozarteum Foundation in Salzburg, Austria, for about a month. Now, you might be wondering if such a public display of tiny gilded art would be susceptible to theft, and the

answer is yes. When the installation first went up, they only put out 300 Mozarts and had 100 in reserve, just in case. At the time, Mr. Hörl said, quote, "That's just the nature of public space. That means when you work as an artist in a public space, you mustn't complain about what is happening there," unquote. Except now 210 statuettes are missing, and Mr. Hörl is done biting his tongue. He says he believes this is an organized heist and told Deutsche Welle, quote, "The worst thing for an artist is when his work dissolves," unquote. I guess it turns out that when hundreds of light things are taken, the artist behind them may stop taking it lightly. Here's Ben Rice with The Little Things.

0: Ben Rice with The Little Things.
1: We're going to take a short break now. When we return, all in brew time as more Trump tariffs loom. Ontario's premier suggests he's open to putting U.S. booze back on Ontario's shelves should a fair deal be reached.
0: And worth the wait. What started with Only Marms, a family-friendly OnlyFans account showcasing a certain small mammal, has now morphed into Fat Marmot Week, all in the name of showcasing the heaviest members of the squirrel family. Stay tuned. I'm Talia Schlanger.
1: And I'm Saroja Coelho.

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2: Julian Napoleon's great-grandparents once farmed on the Soto First Nation Reserve in northeastern BC. 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
4: Good evening, I'm Julie Buckingham in downtown Winnipeg at 7 o'clock, mostly cloudy and 25, overcast and a low of 13 tonight. As of tomorrow, Grifols says it's temporarily closing all its Canadian plasma donation centres. The for-profit international company made the announcement today. In October 2025 and January 2026, two people died here after donating at Grifols. In a statement, an official says, in light of the attention on paid plasma collection, it is voluntarily decided to pause operations. It says they're planning to work with Health Canada and Canadian Blood Services